0: 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Stories bring us together, and we hope the stories on the show will spark memories and thoughts that you can share with the people you love. I'm your host, Sam Payne. Did you ever dream you could fly? I've had dreams like that. I'm not a terrific flyer in those dreams, if you want to know. Not graceful or skilled, really. My takeoffs are pretty funny. My landings, real nail biters. And I never can stay in the air for very long. But I'm flying. And we're going to start today with a story of another flyer of sorts. Kind of an unlikely flyer, to be honest. But man, he wants to fly so bad. And he figures out a way to do it with a little help from a couple of pals. The story is called Turtle Wants to Fly. And it's told for you by our friend Lynn Ford. Here's Lynn.
1: If you will put up your right hand or your other right, doesn't matter, and make a fist, show me your fist, and stick your thumb up as if you're giving an okay sign, and put the other hand over top of that one, that's turtle in sign language. And turtle can draw his head into his shell. Turtle's another one of my favorite characters in the family stories. And my father gave me a story from his Cherokee and Choctaw heritage about the time when Turtle had a shell that was smooth. It had no marks on it. It was as smooth as a shield. And Turtle was making his way through the woods, but he was sniffling and snuffling. He was whining. He was pouting. He was fussing. He was crying. He made so much noise that the little birds flew down and settled around Turtle and said, "Turtle, what is your problem?" Turtle said, "Turtle wants to fly." The bird said, "Fly? You're not supposed to fly. To fly, you need feathers and wings, and you don't have those things. But you have things no bird has. You carry your home on your back. When it rains, you just slide inside. You're never lost or far from home. Be happy being who you are." But Turtle said, "Nope. Turtle wants to fly." Well, the birds knew they couldn't settle anything with Turtle, so they flew up to their nests, put their heads under their wings to take a rest. And Turtle turned and made his way back to the family pond, where his sisters and brothers were trying to have a nap in the warm sunlight. And he sniffled, and he snuffled. He whined. He pouted. He fussed. He cried. He made so much noise that finally his oldest brother awoke and said, "Man, what is wrong with you?" "Turtle wants to fly." "Have you lost your mind? We are not supposed to fly. To fly, we'd need feathers and wings, and turtles don't have those things. But we have something nobody else has. We carry our homes on our backs. When it rains, we just slide inside. We're never lost or far from home. Be happy being a turtle." But Turtle said, "No. Turtle wants to fly." And he turned around and walked back toward the woods. And he sniffled. Let me hear him sniffle. And he snuffled. And he whined. You've had practice doing that, haven't you? And he pouted. And he fussed. And he cried. He made so much noise that two huge blackbirds flew down from the sky. One settled on one side of Turtle, one settled on the other side, and Turtle tried to pretend that he was a rock. He thought they were going to eat him for lunch, but those blackbirds said, "All that noise! Why do you make all that noise?" And you know what Turtle said.
2: Turtle wants to
3: fly.
1: "If we help you fly," said those birds, "if we take you up into the sky, do you promise when we bring you back down that you'll keep your big mouth shut? Because no one can get any rest here. You make so much noise." Turtle grinned. "Turtle wants to fly. We'll take you up into the sky. And when we bring you back down, you must keep that big mouth shut." Well, those two birds flew to a tree, broke off a long, thin branch, removed all the twigs and all the leaves, and brought it to the earth as a stick. One held one end of it in his talons, the other held the other in his talons. They told Turtle, "Open his mouth one time and close it on the stick." And he did. Then they spread their great wings and rose into the air. And at first, Turtle was afraid. He could feel the breeze on his shell. But when he tilted his head just a little bit, he could see that he was flying. The blackbirds carried Turtle over the trees where the little birds were sleeping, and Turtle wanted them to see that he could do what the birds did. Keeping his mouth closed, he called out to them. But none of them looked up. The blackbirds carried Turtle over his family's pond, and Turtle wanted his whole family to see that he could do what no other turtle could do. He tilted his head so he could see their expressions as they noticed, and he called out to them, But none of them looked up. So he tried again, But they didn't push their heads out of their shells, and Turtle wanted them to see what he could do. So he opened his mouth, and he called out. I said, "Hey, look at me. I can't fly, but I can fall." Turtle fell down, down, down to the ground, and he landed whack upon his back, broke his shell crack into the cracked shells that turtles wear to this very day. It reminds them that they should be happy being who they are, for they carry their homes on their backs. When it rains, they just slide inside. They're never lost or far from home. They should be happy being who they are. But in my family, it also reminded us of something else. Sometimes when you have something to say, it's okay to shout loudly and proudly, but sometimes it's much better to keep your big mouth shut. And that's the end of my daddy's story.
4: That was Lynn Ford with "Turtle Wants to Fly." I can't be too hard on old Turtle to tell you the truth. Sometimes I've opened my own mouth when I ought to have kept it closed. That's a lesson I learn over and over again, especially maybe as a dad. And I have to be careful how I say that, because a dad ought to say things, right? It's part of a dad's job to teach things to his kids, to explain things about what he knows and what he thinks and what he believes and what he loves and what he has learned about the world. And for sure, with all due respect for the power of actions as the best and most effective teacher, words are also a pretty good tool for that. So dads should say stuff. That's what I think. They shouldn't just keep their mouths shut. It's just that perhaps their mouths shouldn't be the first thing they open. I remember picking my son up from school one time, and he'd had a bad day, and every part of my whole soul wanted to rush in and fill him up with words, all the words I knew, words to comfort him and counsel him and teach him and correct him. But somehow, by the grace of God, I didn't open my mouth right away. I opened my ears. And my son filled me up with words. Words about what he thought and believed and loved and feared. Words about what was going on inside him. And those words kept coming. That day, it went on and on. And finally, after a long time, it was my turn. And I said a few things, and those things were maybe better than most of the things I've said as a dad, because they were informed by so much. Because I had listened first. My heart was, I think, in the right place when it came time to open my mouth. What did we talk about? Well, that really is between him and me, I guess. But the lesson is for everyone. Open your ears first, and your heart. And then, when the time is right, open your mouth. After all, your mouth is important, and it's not just for hanging on to a stick in the sky. That's where Lynn's story took me. Where did it take you? And who will you take along?
3: Why, the conversation is guaranteed when we listen to stories on the Appleseed. Simultaneously laughing, we're all agreed that we love, love, love the Appleseed.
4: We're so glad to have you with us today on the Appleseed. And just as Turtle, with his dream of flying, found out that sometimes a dream isn't all it's cracked up to be. See what I did there? Our next story comes to us from Antonio Sacre, who kindles a big dream about an unmissable roadside attraction on a road trip when he was a kid. And when the family car finally gets there, can the dream live up to Antonio's sky-high hopes? Here's Antonio with a story he calls Pedro's South of the Border on the Appleseed.
5: My father comes from Cuba. He came from Havana, Cuba, and settled in Miami with all the other Cubans in Little Havana in Miami. Somehow he ended up in Boston, Massachusetts, where he met my Boston Irish-American mother, and the two got married. And so I am the son of a Cuban man and an Irish-American woman, or like one of my friends calls me, a leprechauno. And I was born, and on my very first birthday, my mom gave birth to twins. So I've never had my own birthday. There's three of us. We all have the exact same birthday. And I'm 1 year older. And for a few years, it looked like we were triplets. And that's what my mom had to deal with. Well, we would get in the car in that Volare station wagon I'd mentioned earlier, and we would go on road trips. How many of you remember road trips? I was on a plane this morning, and there was a very fussy child who the mom was able to give an iPad to, and she was totally fine after that. And I was grateful for that technology. And I know that my mom would have done anything to have something like that to make us quiet back in the day. Because what would happen in our car rides is we would have to invent games to keep us occupied. And you may remember some of these games. We would leave Delaware, where we ended up living, and we would go 7 hours north to the Boston Irish family. 7 hours with young kids in the car is a long time. And sometimes we would go the other direction. 19 hours in the car to Miami, Florida. Now, I am much older than some of you here and probably about as old as some other people here. When I was a kid, we had no iPads. We had no iPhones. We had no CD players. We didn't have a cassette player. We only had an AM radio in the car. I know you all know AM radios. Do you remember the old school AM radios with the red dial that you would turn and you would roll in on a station? You would have to tune it to the left, to the right, and you'd get a station for as long as the antenna lasted, which if you were traveling was sometimes 30 minutes, sometimes 60 minutes, and the station would fade, and you would have to literally go through silence on the radio. Can you imagine a kid today having nothing to listen to? How many millions of songs can they hear on their devices? Back then, there would literally be three stations on the radio and only one that we all could agree on. So the first half hour of the trip, we would settle in on that one station that made the three boys in the back and the two parents up front happy. Well, when that station started to fade, my mom had to invent games to play. We played I Spy. You've probably played I Spy. We started to play the license plate game. Do you remember the license plate game? Lots of different ways to play it. When we were young, younger, it was just recognizing the numbers and try to recognize them in order from 1 to 9 and backwards from 9 to 1. And then when we got a little bit older, adding the numbers on the license plates. And as we got older, multiplying the numbers on the license plates and then the square roots of the numbers on the license plates. And then it became geography. Where is that state in relation to we are? West of here or north of here or south of here? On the East Coast, it was all of that. There was no states east of us. And then we would try to make up words from the letters on the license plates. And what was the capital of those states? Now, I don't know if kids play, is there an app for a license plate game now, or are kids? Turns out, I've learned as I've been storytelling in schools the last 20 years or so, that when kids' eyes are scanning the horizon, this is pre-reading ability. So I spy is actually helping kids to read, and picking out letters and numbers on license plates is the same thing. My mom was just trying to keep us quiet. So the license plate game worked for about another 30 minutes or so, and then we would get into the fields south of Delaware, the farm fields. And my mom invented, and you may know this game, maybe you don't, the counting cows game. The way we played it was, if you had cows on your side of the car and you could count them out loud, that was your score. But only if you could count them before they were gone. 1, 2, 3, 4, 5, 6, 7. My brother Robert on the right side. I've got 7. I'd be on the left. 1, 2, 3, 4, 5, 6. Ah, 6, 7 to 6. Henry, who sat in the middle. He hated sitting in the middle. How many of you had to sit in the middle when you were younger? But the advantage of sitting in the middle is the kid who sat in the middle always won the counting cow game because he was allowed to count cows on both sides of the car. So the counting cow game worked for a while. And then if you saw a cow that was laying down, you added 2. And then if you saw a goat, you added 7. And if you saw a sheep, you subtracted 14. And is that a sheep or a goat? I don't know. And a big discussion about sheep and goats, and another half hour of the 19-hour road trip was chewed up. And then my mom invented, I don't know if you have this variation, that if you passed a cemetery on your side of the car, all of your cows died. But if you passed a church, they were resurrected. So you had to remember. So it was up and down and up and down. And the cow came, would eat up another hour in the car. And then 3 or 4 hours into the 19-hour road trip to Miami, Florida, my brother Robert asked the question that children have been asking since the beginning of time. Are we there yet? And my dad is driving. He looked in the rearview mirror and he says, no, mijo, we have like 17 hours more left to go. Is that a long way? Sure, Dad. My dad says, sure, it's a long way. We have to stop in a hotel tonight and another hotel tomorrow, and then we'll be at grandmother's house. My brother's looking out of the window, and he's very bored. And then he sees a sign, a billboard. It says, Pedro's south of the border, 900 miles. My brother says, Dad, did you see that sign? Sí, mijo, ya lo vi. I saw that sign. What do you think Pedro's south of the border is? My dad says, I don't know, but we'll find out in 900 miles. Is that a long way, Dad? My dad could have said yes. If it was today, he would just Google, how long till we get to the Pedro south of the border? But he turns it into a math problem. Mijo, we're traveling 70 miles an hour. When are we going to get to Pedro south of the border? Go. And the three of us try to do this math problem. It kept us quiet for 30 minutes. Dad, we'll probably get to Pedro south of the border tomorrow around lunchtime. And then my dad sped up to 72 miles an hour. When are we going to get there now? Oh, another half an hour. Dad, we're going to get there like 5 minutes before lunchtime. And my dad sped up and slowed down and sped up until finally we were smart kids. Dad, you're just trying to trick us into doing math. Ho, ho, ho. So we're driving along. So finally, after we got bored of the math game, my brother finally said, Dad, what do you think Pedro south of the border is? And my dad did the magic thing. What do you think it is? And then he listened. And the three of us had a massive conversation about what it could be. My brother Henry said, maybe it's an amusement park, Dad. Maybe it's got a roller coaster and it's got bumper cars. And I say, maybe it's a big swimming pool. We all can go swimming. My brother Robert says, yeah, maybe it's an amusement park with a swimming pool and a great big trampoline park. And we can jump on the trampoline into the swimming pool and then off of the diving board onto a roller coaster. And Robert's imagination just starts going crazy. He's imagining this amazing wonderland, Pedro's south of the border. And then quiet in the car, another radio station, 20 or 30 minutes, maybe another farm playing the counting cows game, and then another billboard. Pedro south of the border, 815 miles. Dad, when are we going to get there? Do the math. We do the math again. We come to the same conclusion, tomorrow at lunchtime. And each time my brother says, what do you think it is? And my dad says, what do you think it is? And we keep inventing more and more things. Finally, we say, what do you think it is, Mom? And my mom says, I think it's a spa where I can get a massage. Dad, what do you think it is? I don't know, mijo. Maybe it's a delicious restaurant. We can have beautiful food. And then four of us in the car get tired of what is Pedro south of the border going to be, except for my brother Robert. My brother Robert is inventing things that didn't even exist yet. Dad, it's a rocket ship that we can all go up into the sky and we can orbit the moon. Dad, it's this thing where, like, you can go into a submarine and then they have scuba masks that come on you and you're out there scuba diving and then you can launch up onto the roller coaster and you go around the roller coaster and he's just going crazy with Pedro south of the border. We stop at a hotel the next morning, billboard, Pedro south of the border, 200 miles. Robert says, Dad, go 200 miles an hour. We'll be there in 1 hour. My dad says, no, mijo, we're not doing that. Go faster than that. But finally, the miles are kicking off, and the last billboard says, Pedro's south of the border, 2 miles. And this, you can Google this now when you turn your phones later on. It says, kids, start screaming now. Your parents will stop. My dad says, no screaming. Of course we're going to stop. And then one part of the mystery was solved. Just south of the border of North Carolina and South Carolina is Pedro's south of the border. South of the border of North Carolina. And we get into South Carolina and we exit down this long dirt road. And we turn the corner into this huge, empty parking lot with this little taco stand in the corner. And this rickety sign that says, welcome to Pedro's Tacos. And my brother Robert just, it's a taco stand. And he just starts sobbing, that 9-year-old sobbing, just snot everywhere. He's just, it's a taco stand. And my dad's trying to say, well, mijo, you know, it's lunchtime and I love tacos. Mom says, I love tacos. I said, I love tacos. Robert said, I love tacos too, but I hate Pedro. I hate Pedro. And there's nothing else. So we get tacos and the tacos are delicious. And we're eating the tacos, but Robert just cries. All the way through South Carolina, all the way through Georgia, all the way into Florida. And there's a sign out there, and you're not going to believe this, but my dad is from Cuba. It said Disney World 20 miles. And my dad said, I wonder what Disney World is. And my brother says, it better be better than Pedro south of the border. And we get to Disney World, and it is amazing. And Space Mountain is something my brother never forgot. My dad's screaming more than anybody. And we get off that roller coaster. And to this day, my brother denies that he ever cried that hard about Pedro south of the border, because all he remembers is the roller coaster at Space Mountain. And every time we tell the story, it gets longer and longer, and he cries longer and longer. And finally, just another 7 hours until we get to Abuela's house, my grandmother Mimi's house in Little Havana, and she's waiting. ¿Qué tal fue el viaje? How was the trip? My dad, fue un desastre. Era un Pedro south of the border que era no más que taco. Estaba ahí llorando, llorando. My brother, it's amazing, grandmother. We went on Space Mountain. It was so great. And we had that meal that I can think of every time, the smell of it and the sound of the pressure cooker in the kitchen, the little hat dancing on the pot. And then we sit on the couch, all of us, because there's nothing on TV. Do you remember nothing on TV? Do you remember when it would turn to snow at midnight and the flag would come and that would be it? There's nothing on TV. It's too hot to go outside. My grandmother sitting there looking at me and me looking at her. And every year I would sit there and I would ask her the same question. Abuela, ¿cuántos años tienes? How old are you? She'd say, ay, mijito. Nunca pregunta a una mujer cubana cuántos años tiene. Never ask an old Cuban lady how old she is. But grandmother, how old are you really? Bueno, mijito, yo tengo 15 años. I'm 15 years old. Abuela, no puede ser. You can't be 15. I'm almost 15. How is it possible that you are younger than my dad? She said, es un milagro. It's a miracle. Abuela, it's not a miracle. How old are you? Bueno, mijito, yo tengo 16 años. And she would go through each age, one over the other, all the way up. I would ask this. It was just nothing else to do but play this game. How old are you really? I'm 16. How old are you really? I'm 17. And we kept going and climbing through the ages until she got into the 60s and the 70s. 75 years old. Abuela, qué vieja. Sí, mijito, yo soy vieja. I'm old. You're the oldest person I've ever met. Sí, mijito, yo soy muy vieja. I've never met anybody. Ah, ya, mijo, está bien, no te preocupes. I know I'm old, it's okay. She said, yo soy tan vieja que yo tengo una pata en la tierra y otro en cascarón de plátano. She said, I'm so old, I've got a foot in the grave and another on a banana peel. She said, I could slip and die any minute. Abuela, that's not funny. No, mijito, It's parte de la vida. It's part of life. We all get old. We all die. Abuela, I don't like this talk. No, mijito, es posible que cualquier momento yo puedo... And her face goes silent, and she holds her breath, but I can see her breathing, but her face is so old and wrinkly, she looks dead. Abuela, I see you breathing. Abuela, that's not funny. And one tiny part of my 12 or 11-year-old brain said, Abuela, ¿te moriste? Did you just die? And without moving her lips, she says, sí. Then how are you speaking? Es un milagro. It's a miracle. And we would play that game over and over and over again. And in that living room was the beginning of my storytelling career. I wish I journaled more of those moments, because some of those moments I journaled, and some of those stories I turned into picture books and stories that I tell on the circuit. And some of those memories are gone. And when my family gets together, we tell those stories of those trips down to that house, past those places. Pedro, south of the border now, is a huge, amazing thing with roller coasters and all kinds of things. And my grandmother's house is still there. But all of those old people died old and peacefully. And now all we have are their memories.
4: 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Have you ever wished for something that didn't quite meet your expectations? Did you ever find that you learned something by being a good listener? Did you ever find yourself in trouble because you couldn't keep your mouth shut? I bet you've got some stories. We hope you'll share them with the people you love. In fact, we hope you'll share the stories with us. We might share them in the show. 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We always love to hear from our listeners. A listener who goes by the name of @GeraldTheArtist left a comment on a previous episode saying, "Oh, wow, I felt like my 10-year-old self hanging on to every word when my mom told us stories." Thank you. Well, thank you, @GeraldTheArtist. We're glad our stories reminded you of those family memories. We love to hear from folks who love stories. 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We want to thank Lynn Ford and Antonio Sacre for sharing their stories with us today. You've listened to their tales. Now it's time to share some of your own. The Appleseed is produced by me, Sam Payne, Wendy Folsom, and Brian Tanner. Assistant producers include Garrett Gunnell, Carrie Griggs, Kay Hendrickson, and Nico Wetzel. Our post team is Trent Reimschussel and DJ Cromarty. 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
12: Hi, Wonder Kids. It's Paige. What's the farthest you've ever walked before? Maybe you have to walk to get to school, so you put in a mile or two every day with your backpack on. Or maybe you like to hike with your family, so you've spent lots of time walking in nature, enjoying the outdoors. I love to hike, and one time I hiked 22 miles up and down a mountain, all in one day. It took me 16 hours, and I was super tired afterwards. Today's guest is no stranger to walking. In fact, she's been known to walk miles each day for several weeks on end.
13: I love time on my own walking. There's something about the synergy of the pace of walking, the fresh air, your heartbeat, the way our minds work. Something about that all meshes together, doesn't it?
12: This is Mary Colwell. She's an author, conservationist, and clearly she loves a good walk. Today, we're going to hear about Mary's most famous trek, a 500-mile-long adventure across Ireland and Britain to raise awareness for curlew conservation. Now, you might be wondering what a curlew is exactly. A curlew is a kind of bird way bigger than most birds flying around in your backyard. They have tall, skinny legs, perfect for walking around in the mud, and a long, thin bill that they use to capture their food. Curlews can live all over the world, but they are rapidly disappearing. Mary first encountered curlews when she was waiting for a ferry in northern Scotland.
13: I was just hanging around waiting, and in a field, there were a flock of curlews. I know now they would have been gathering before going on migration to their wintering grounds. They do it in stages. They'd finish breeding. They gather in these fields and feed up before they fly long distances to wherever they're going to spend the winter. And I must have just come across these birds in a field. And I was mesmerized is too tame a word. They were beautiful. They were long-billed, long-necked. They looked funny and elegant at the same time. They looked gawky and sophisticated. They seemed to be creatures from another planet, because birds, most birds, I think, were little and fed on your bird feeders in the garden. These were large and extraordinary-looking, and I couldn't take my eyes off them. I still remember just staring at them, thinking, what is this? And then discovering all about them. The Eurasian curlew has this lyrical, bubbling song. Absolutely stupendous. Very yearning, very full of pathos. It's just fabulous. And that was it. That was me done.
12: Mary was completely won over by the curlews. And as she learned more and more about them, her fascination grew and grew. To understand more about the curlew, it helps to picture what they look like.
13: If you imagine a mallard duck, okay, we all know a duck, right? Quite a sort of your average duck. And then stick a long pair of legs on it. Enough to get you clear of the water as you're wading around in the shallows, okay? And then you stretch out the neck, get your duck and stretch out its neck. And then it's got a little round head and then stretch out its bill into this long, arcuate form. So it's like a mallard duck with all the extremities extended out. And it's brown and grey and with some white on it.
12: Something that can make a curlew look both funny and elegant is their long bill, which is actually pretty remarkable. That bill or beak can be 6 inches long.
13: The curlew's bill is not very thick at all, and it's quite scythe-like as it comes out. It is the most amazing instrument. The end opens independently from the rest of it, so you imagine the very end of the bill has got like a little pair of tweezers on it, if you like. So it's called rhinokinesis, and you can open and close the bill at the end. And it's full of nerve endings. And you put this bill down into the soft mud, and you can feel around for all sorts of creatures down there, sort of shellfish and little worms and all sorts of things that live in the mud, and you can pull them out. So you need a sensitive bill that can go deep into mud. So it allows you to go down, and the round shape allows you to sort of swirl around. So you'll see a curlew feeding, and it's got its bill in water or in mud or in soil, and it's constantly twisting its head around as it's trying to feel for burrows and things under there, hidden away. So it's a very sensitive, beautiful instrument that allows it to go to places other birds can't reach.
12: Can you imagine a curlew, this stretched-out duck with a long, curved bill, sticking its head in the mud searching for food? What an interesting bird! As Mary learned more about the curlews, she also learned that they weren't doing very well. These birds that were once found all over Great Britain are quickly becoming harder to find.
13: Their world is different to ours. And all along the way, that's hard enough being a migratory bird without having all the things that we put in the way, whether that's shooting, whether that's building over their feeding areas, whether that's polluting their water, whether that's setting fire to things, whatever it is that we do. And we do a lot of things that affect them, whether that's building wind turbines at times as well in the wrong places, whatever. You know, it's just more impediment to a bird that finds it hard to survive. So they're supremely adapted. They're supremely fit. They're supremely fitted to live on this planet. But if you put too many impediments in something's way, it just can't overcome it.
12: In addition to facing obstacles in the wild, there aren't enough curlew chicks that are able to fledge. That means grow feathers and fly.
13: The big problem with the Eurasian curlew is it just can't get enough chicks to fledge. So the decline is coming from the breeding season. They lay 4 eggs a year. They only need to fledge 1 chick every other year to keep their population stable, and they can't even do that. They're not even producing, in many populations, 1 chick every 4 years. So the breeding success, as it's called, of the Eurasian curlew is probably less than half of what it should be.
12: The problems faced by the curlew made Mary very sad, but she was determined to do something about it. And it turns out that something was walking from the west coast of Ireland to the east coast of England.
13: To walk across Ireland, Wales and England at the time was massive to me, and particularly on a route which was not marked on a map as a sort of known walking route. It was make it up basically as you go along, pretty much. But I was driven by the birds. I wanted to go where they spend the winter on the coast, then move through where they go inland to breed and walk through the inland areas and end up back again at the coast. So in a way, it was a walk through their life as well as a walk across the landscapes as well as a personal pilgrimage for me.
12: And so Mary set off on her 500-mile-long journey, observing the curlews in the wild and raising awareness for their endangered status. The path wasn't always clear, but Mary forged ahead.
13: I took local advice. I didn't always know exactly the route I was going to follow the next day. I knew where I wanted to get to, and I knew the easiest way to get to, which was usually along roads. But I didn't want to walk just along roads. So a lot of the local people said, there's a shortcut down there. I tried to stay off the roads as much as possible, but not totally. The whole idea of this particular walk was not to escape into the wilderness. That wasn't the idea. The idea was to go and talk to people who understood the wildlife I was interested in. So I wanted to meet people. I wanted to meet scientists and conservationists and farmers and bird watchers and members of the public and artists and poets, you name it. I wanted to meet people.
12: Mary was successful in meeting people who cared about curlews, whether they were conservationists fighting to help the birds or just ordinary people who remembered curlews in the past.
13: I met certainly the people who still love them, who are still very aware of them, who are still working hard to save them. So I definitely met the conservation side of people, the people who just thought, oh, thank goodness somebody is doing something for curlews because we're noticing them disappearing. And I also met, though, the people who had forgotten they loved them that they did love them, but they'd slipped away and they hadn't realised that that sound and that presence in their landscapes was no longer there. I found that particularly in Ireland. And one very moving encounter was with an old man. I was tired. I was walking through the centre of Ireland. I was feeling a bit tired and I just plonked myself down on a bench in the middle of a city, in the middle of a town. I'd gone to get a sandwich and a coffee or something. And I just sat there and this old man was sitting there. And I started talking to him and he had moved away from the countryside and into the town to be near his family. And I told him that I was working for the Curlew and he said, "The Curlew, of course." He said, "Gosh, a long time since I've seen a Curlew." And I said, "Do you remember what they sound like?" And I had my iPad out and I had the recording on it and I pressed it and the call came out of the iPad and he immediately burst into tears. And tears literally streamed down his face. And he was looking way beyond the shop fronts and the people walking past. And he'd gone somewhere in the past to his childhood. And he said, "I remember them. They were all in the fields when I grew up. And I remember that sound." And it was so moving to hear that. And I heard that a lot. Oh, that's the Curlew. My goodness, I'd forgotten about that. Where are they?
12: Even though there aren't as many curlews in Great Britain today as there used to be, Mary was still able to have some special encounters with these birds on her journey.
13: In the Curlew Walk, I was walking on not a very interesting road. It was quite high and it was going over a sort of hill between two villages. It was getting towards the evening and it was a lovely evening, quite warm, quite sultry. And I was just walking along this track, not thinking about anything in particular. It was quite a built-up area. And a curlew just suddenly flew across the road. I wasn't expecting to see one. I didn't even know they were there. But the fact that it sang so beautifully and so clearly in the evening air, and there were houses not very far away, in a place I wasn't expecting, suddenly made me think the world is definitely full of magic. It definitely is. There are wondrous things if you open yourself out to the time to experience them.
12: Mary was able to experience wonder in her encounters with curlews and in her experiences reminding others about her favorite birds. Her walk was more than just taking steps outside. It was a special opportunity to spend time in nature and make a difference. So the next time you go on a walk, make sure to look around you. There are all sorts of things to wonder about and experience when we open our eyes.

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7: Thanks for joining us for an hour of storytelling. Before the break, we heard an episode from the BYU Radio podcast, Constant Wonder Kids, an episode called Walking to Raise Awareness for Curlews. Now we got one more story for you today. This is called The Bun, and it's told by the storyteller Mary Hamilton. Here's Mary.
8: In old Russia, there lived an old man and an old woman. They were a husband and wife. One morning, the husband said to his wife, "Wife, why don't you cook some of those buns you used to make? Oh, they were round, they were golden brown, they were delicious." She said, "Husband, we're poor. Why, we don't have enough flour left for one bun, let alone several." "Oh, but wife, let's work together. Let's scrape all the flour from the bottom of our flour bin. Maybe we'll have enough flour for one bun, and we could share it." "All right." So together, they scraped all the flour from the bottom of their flour bin. They kneaded the flour in cream from their cow, and they had one bun. They fried the bun in butter from their cow, and when the bun was golden brown, they set it on their windowsill to cool. But when the bun had cooled, the bun didn't wait to be eaten. The bun began to roll along the windowsill. It rolled down onto the floor. Began to roll along the floor. It rolled toward the door. And the old man and the old woman said, "Wait! You're not supposed to roll away. You're our bun. We're supposed to eat you." But the bun didn't wait. The bun rolled out the door, began to roll down the road, and as it rolled, it sang its song. "I was scraped from the bottom of the flour bin, kneaded in cream and fried in butter. I rolled away from an old woman, rolled away from an old man, and I'll roll away from anyone I can." The bun rolled and rolled and rolled down the road. Now it hadn't gone far, when there beside the road, the bun saw a big bear. The big bear said, "Bun, bun, you look delicious. Roll to me, bun. I'm going to eat you." But the bun didn't roll to be eaten. The bun sang its song. I was scraped from the bottom of the flour bin, kneaded in cream and fried in butter. I rolled away from man, old woman, rolled away from man, oh man, and I'll roll away from you, big bear. And the bun rolled between the big bear's legs so fast, the bear didn't have a chance to turn around and catch it. The bun rolled and rolled and rolled and rolled and rolled down the road. And there beside the road, the bun saw a hare, a rabbit, a rather quick-looking hare. And that quick hare said, "Oh, bun, you smell delicious. Roll over to me, bun. I'm going to eat you." But the bun didn't roll to be eaten. The bun sang its song. I was scraped from the bottom of the flour bin, kneaded in cream and fried in butter. I rolled away from an old woman, rolled away from an old man, away from a bear, and I'll roll away from you, quick hare. And the bun rolled on so fast, even the quick hare couldn't catch it. The bun rolled and rolled and rolled and rolled down the road. After a while, there beside the road, the bun saw a slow wolf. The slow wolf said, "Bun, you look delicious. Roll over to me, bun. I want to eat you." But the bun didn't roll to be eaten. The bun sang its song.

Now the old fox saw the bun, didn't say a word. It just looked like it was sleeping there beside the road. Bun thought, just because fox doesn't speak to me doesn't mean I can't sing my song. So Bun sang. I was scraped from the bottom of the flour bin, kneaded in cream and fried in butter. I rolled away from an old woman, rolled away from an old man, away from a bear, away from a hare, away from a wolf, and I'll roll away from you, old fox. Fox barely moved. Bun, Bun, I believe you were singing a song. Yes, I think you were. Well, why, Bun, I heard, one or two of the words and a little bit of the tune. Oh, but, Bun, I'd really like to hear your song much better. So, Bun, why don't you roll a little closer to me and sing your song again, nice and loud? I'd really like to hear every word and every note of your song, Bun. Bun thought, Fox wants to hear my song. So Bun rolled a little closer to Fox and sang its song again. I was scraped from the bottom of the flour bin, kneaded in cream and fried in butter. I rolled away from an old woman, rolled away from an old man, away from a bear, away from a hare, away from a wolf, and I'll roll away from you, old fox. Fox barely moved. My, Bun. My, that was a wonderful song. I heard almost every word and every note that time, Bun. And you, Bun, you are a fabulous singer. Why, I enjoyed your song so much, I believe I'd like to learn it myself. Oh, yes, I would. So, Bun, why don't you roll right about here, where my tongue is pointing? Then you'll be in front of my ear, Bun. I know I won't miss a single word or a single note of your wonderful song. So, come on, Bun. Roll over here. Bun thought, Fox wants to learn my song. Fox says I'm a fabulous singer. So Bun rolled to where Fox's tongue had pointed. Then Bun started to sing. I was scraped from the bottom of the flour bin, kneaded in cream and fried in butter. I rolled away from an old woman, rolled away from an old man, away from a bear, away from a hare, away from a wolf, and I'll roll away from Fox took the bun inside his mouth. The bun was delicious.

0: That was The Bun, told by storyteller Mary Hamilton. We've loved having you join us for an hour of storytelling today, and we hope that you're inspired to share some stories of your own. I'm your host, Sam Payne, and we'll see you next time.
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5: BBC News with Sue Montgomery. The US is demanding a public statement from Iran guaranteeing the Strait of Hormuz is open and that ships crossing the vital waterway won't be targeted to ensure talks can move forward. Meanwhile, a delegation from Qatar has travelled to Iran in the hope of salvaging the fragile deal between the two countries. From Washington, Peter Bowes.
6: In a briefing with reporters, senior officials said a message to Iran's leadership had been conveyed through regional mediators. It demands that Tehran publicly acknowledges that the Strait of Hormuz is open and pledges to stop firing on commercial ships. The Trump administration says Iran violated the memorandum of understanding it signed with the US 3 weeks ago by repeatedly attacking vessels in and around the strait.
5: Apple is suing OpenAI for allegedly stealing trade secrets. The iPhone maker says former staff misappropriated confidential information to help the owners of ChatGPT. Lily Jamali is in San Francisco.
7: Apple says its former employees took its confidential company information to OpenAI as part of the artificial intelligence giant's push into consumer AI devices. Former Apple executive Tang Tan is named in the suit, with Apple alleging he directed the iPhone maker's employees to bring actual parts from Apple to job interviews at OpenAI. A spokesperson for OpenAI told the BBC, quote, "We have no interest in other companies' trade secrets."
5: Nigeria says its security forces have rescued more than 25 schoolchildren and several teachers abducted by gunmen in Oyo State in May. The president's spokesman shared images online of some of the pupils. The presidency said no ransom had been paid and 8 people had been arrested. Cuba has suffered its 4th total blackout of the year because of a severe energy crisis triggered by US oil blockade. Here's Clitzia Sala.
8: This is the second time in a week that Cuba has experienced a full power outage. The energy ministry has announced on social media that work is underway to restore the electricity supply, but it's a slow process that could take days. In the capital, Havana, which averages 15 hours a day without electricity, there have been frequent pot-banging protests. The Caribbean island has only received oil from one Russian tanker since Donald Trump imposed an oil blockade 6 months ago.
5: Police in South Africa have arrested a man suspected of murdering his wife and 2 daughters in England. Endodana Mekanyisi Chuma, a Zimbabwean national, had fled the UK 2 days before his family were found dead in their home in the town of Bedford. The suspect has been arrested in Johannesburg on 3 murder charges, with a view to being extradited to Britain. World News from the BBC.
1: 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Stories bring us together, and we hope the stories on the show will spark memories and thoughts that you can share with the people you love.
9: I'm your host, Sam Payne. Have you ever felt like the different parts of your life had you navigating more than one world at a time? Many of us have a life at home and a life at school or work, and we work to bridge those different worlds, navigating each of those environments while all the time being the same authentic person. You know, when I was a young man, I lived in Argentina for a couple of years. And while I lived there, there were things I didn't want to lose about being an American kid from Utah, and also things I wanted to embrace about my Argentine home. And I tried my best to live richly in both of those worlds, learning the language, coming to love the food and the books and the people around me in my Argentine home, and also to carry with me the things I loved about being a kid from the American West. And we got a story for you today from Jasmine Cardenas, who performs and teaches all over the place as a storyteller and does much of it in two languages, English and also Spanish, the language of her Colombian heritage. And she'll tell us the story of how she came to be a bilingual storyteller, how she came to navigate those two worlds in her life. Here's Jasmine, recorded live in the Appleseed studio. The story she calls How I Became a Bilingual Teller.
10: I love telling stories in both languages, English and Espanol. And people often ask me, how did you become a bilingual teller? And I'll tell you, I didn't set out to become a bilingual teller. It kind of happened on accident. When I was in college, I was super nervous because I was studying to be a theater artist. Now, what you need to know is that my mommy and papi came from Colombia, South America. And if you are an immigrant's kid, you select engineering, you can be a doctor, you can even be a nurse. But theater is not usually at the top of the list. And so about a month before graduation, I was so nervous. Oh, God, please, please help me, Lord. Please, God, help me to not become like penniless and living in mommy and papi's basement. And I begged the Lord to please bless me with a job. And I needed to be specific, God. I really love performing, so I want a job that allows me to perform. And I really love kids, so I want to be able to work with kids. And I had gotten a double major in children's theater so that I could work with kids regularly. And I really want health care. And I really want to be able to pay for a car. So if I could get enough money to like do all those things, we're good, okay? I don't think I'd be a very good assistant living inside of four walls helping someone on a computer, because computers are not my thing, and I'd be a terrible hostess or waitress. I don't want to throw food on people. Please, please, please, please. So I prayed that prayer, and about a year to the day that I prayed that prayer, I landed the job as the Cole McCormick Story Bus Educator. And what that meant was that I was driving a vehicle that was bigger than a city bus, but smaller than a semi-truck. And it was a museum on wheels. Inside, it was decked out with the Three Little Pigs homes, the straw house and the brick house and that little wooden house. And the kids could pick apples from the apple tree and send it down the conveyor belt. And I would go into the classrooms with my trusted partner, and we would tandem tell Amy Ressler, a wonderful storyteller. She and I would hit the road running, and we showed up at a school in one of our first schools that we went to on the north side of Chicago in Albany Park. And the teacher greeted us, "Oh, I'm so happy that you've arrived. Our children love stories. They're very good listeners." Well, except Elmer. He never listens, but you just keep going. Don't worry. And sure enough, we sat down, and there on the carpet, on the rainbow carpet, were all the children. And one little body was turned its back to us and seemed to be whittling a hole into the carpet with a pencil. And we began, "Once upon a time, there was a great mama sow. And she had 1, 2, 3 baby pigs. And they went walking and walking and walking down the road. Walking and walking and walking down the road. And that first baby pig got to an area with large growth of yellow stuff growing, and thought, "Oh, what could I build here? I could build my house right here." And so I got all of the kids to help me to build it. Bunch, bunch, bunch, bunch, and scrunch, scrunch, scrunch, and crunch, crunch, crunch, all that straw to build a house. everyone except for that one little boy with, like, curly hair. Kind of reminded me of my little brother. And I and Amy and I were going back and forth, and we were trying to get him in because we started creating things to be real physical. Everyone became big, tall trees and teeny, tiny bushes. Big, tall trees and teeny, tiny bushes, and they were picking sticks and picking sticks. And then I told them, get your hammer, get your nail. What little boy doesn't like a hammer? And we started, help me build the house. Nothing. I could not get this little boy to jump into the story. He was really intent on whittling a hole. And finally, that big character entered the story. And he came up to that house and looked in the window. And when I said, cochinito, cochinito, déjeme entrar, he turned around and his eyes were as big as saucers. And I turned to my partner, Amy, and her eyes were as big as saucers, too. And I said, cochinito, cochinito, déjeme entrar. And that little boy yelled it with me. And then Amy said, not by the hair on my chinny chin chin. And I said, yes, soplaré, and I'll huff. Y soplaré, and I'll puff. And I'll blow your house down. Tumbaré su casita. And that little boy huffed and puffed and huffed and puffed. And we kept going back and forth in English and Spanish and English and Spanish. And by the end of the story, all the pigs and wolves were bilingual. And when the teacher walked up to us, she said, oh my gosh, I have never seen Elmer so engaged. And it took me back to when I was a kindergarten student, sitting in my school, St. Benedict's, and I was drawing with big fat crayons, one of my favorite things to do in life. And my teacher had called my parents in for a meeting, and I thought I was in trouble. And when my mom and dad came in, she said, hello, Mr. and Mrs. Cardenas, come on in, have a seat. It is a joy to have Jasmine and her brother, Fabian, in school with us. Thank you so much for choosing our school. But it is really important that Jasmine and Fabian learn English. So if you all could help us by speaking English at home, and then we'll teach them English at school, they will learn so much faster. And I didn't quite know everything she was saying, but I knew it wasn't good because my dad stood up and was starting to get a little red in the face, and that usually meant he was kind of angry at me. So I thought I was in trouble, and he said, my wife and I, we come from Colombia. We speak Espanol, and we don't know English. You teach English, and we speak Espanol. How we speak with our children if we don't know English? Señora, see? And because my dad stood up for our language that day is the reason I know that I'm still bilingual today and that I still held on to Spanish. I'll tell you that when I went back to Elmer's classroom, because with the story bus, we'd go 3 times a year, the second visit, I noticed that the teacher had added things in the room. There was labeling, ventana, window, puerta, door. And little Elmer was becoming a leader, she said. He was really involved and engaged in the activities. And by the third time that I went to that school, little Elmer came running up to me, holding a book in his hand. And he said, Miss Jasmine, mire, mire, mire, como mi familia, like my family. And he was holding a book about making tamales. Because for his familia, tamales are a special family treat at Christmas. And I know that teacher dug deep inside to find a way to reach little Elmer. And I'm so grateful for her and grateful for my own teachers that were willing to sacrifice a little, put in the extra effort to welcome us into their classrooms. That is why I am a bilingual teller. Thanks.
9: That was Jasmine Cardenas with How I Became a Bilingual Teller. Listening to this story takes me to kind of an unusual place, maybe, in my thoughts. I think about Jasmine and her desire to remain attached to her Colombian heritage through its beautiful language, and how her desire to retain that important aspect of her family character has opened up the rich panorama of her work. And as I listened to Jasmine, I wondered, what are the character traits about me that are important to carry into a world that might be hesitant at first to embrace them. And this may sound a little weird, but I thought about how my whole life I've been an introvert. And you may not even believe that, but the people who know me best know how important it is for me to recharge outside of a group, to be alone with my thoughts, to work things out in the quiet of my own mind, in a world that's sometimes pretty noisy, too noisy for me to think very well. It's a little unusual to say that, maybe, as I make my living in ways that have me, you know, very much out loud, on stage, telling stories, making music. How do I make one world out of those two worlds? The big out loud world of my work and the quiet inward world of my thoughts and conversations. That has sometimes been a challenge for me, a source of some anxiety even, especially when I was younger. But I've come to think that maybe the introspection of that introversion that's so much a part of me gives a kind of thoughtful life to the more out loud parts of me. Certainly, it has made my conversations with you here on the show feel more like nourishing, intimate chats with one or two friends, and less like performances before thousands. You know, I like both parts of myself, and living authentically in the quiet parts of my life, as well as the out loud parts of my life, is something I'm better at than I used to be. I think that's important. You know, for sure, I don't look at my desire for thoughtful quiet as something I need to somehow grow out of. It's a language I need to understand and speak well, just like I need to understand and speak the out loud language of so much of the world around me. I didn't always understand that as well as I do now. And maybe I'll understand it even better as I live more. And perhaps unusually, that's where Jasmine's story about being bilingual took me. Where did it take you? And who will you take along? In our next story, our friend Motoko, a Japanese storyteller who lives in Massachusetts, brings us an old Chinese folktale called The Golden Eye of the Fighting Cricket. And in this story, a caring son finds a mystical way to help his parents. Here's Motoko, recorded live in the Appleseed Studio.
11: I would like to tell you a very special story from old China. And this story is about a very special sport. It's called cricket fighting. You see, people in old China admired crickets for their beautiful singing voices and considered them to be intelligent and brave. About 1,000 years ago, during the Song Dynasty, the sport of cricket fighting began among the nobles. The emperors and rich merchants and judges, they all collected crickets that were big, strong, and quick, and trained them to fight. Soon, the sport spread among the poor as well, especially because a strong, well-trained cricket was worth a lot of money. Peasants, laborers, and their children spent all their spare time looking for crickets with thick bodies, long legs, and strong chirping sounds. In battle, they use an open container with flat bottom for the battle arena. Two crickets face each other in it. The trainers would poke the crickets with pieces of straw to get them excited. Then the two insect warriors go at each other, snapping their jaws and waving their antennae. Sometimes the cricket can flip his opponent clear across the arena. Well, once upon a time, about 600 years ago, in a little village not too far from the capital city of Peking, there lived a young man named Mr. Li. Mr. Li worked as a low-ranking office clerk for the local government with no hopes for promotion. He lived with his wife in a little hut and also with their 7-year-old son, Jin. Mr. Li worked under a very mean supervisor named Mr. Bao. Mr. Bao always made Mr. Li do the most difficult or tedious job and took credit for his work. One day, Mr. Bao brought his own fighting cricket to the office to show it off. This cricket, in this special bamboo cage, was nearly 2 inches long. "You may call him Big Boss," Mr. Bao pompously told the workers. He placed the bamboo cage on the high shelf for everyone to admire. Well, that day during lunch, Mr. Li was eating and talking with his colleagues when one of them asked, "So what do you think about Mr. Bao's fighting cricket?" "He's big and mean, but cowardly, just like his owner," Mr. Li said, chewing his food. "What did you say?" They heard the booming voice behind them, and it was Mr. Bao. "Nothing, sir. I didn't say anything," Mr. Li stammered, his face red with embarrassment.
12: "Nothing, sir. I didn't say anything," Mr. Bao mocked.
11: "Who do you think you are, Li, bad-mouthing me and my cricket? If you think you're such a hot shot, why don't you bring in a cricket of your own? We will have a match in 2 weeks, and when you lose, consider yourself fired." Well, now Mr. Li regretted what he had said, but it was too late. His colleagues had sympathy for him, but they were also afraid to lose their jobs. Mr. Li went home and told his wife what had happened. "If I lose my job, how are we going to eat?" he wailed. "My dear husband, you cannot afford to lose your job," Mrs. Li said. "We must find a suitable cricket and win this fight." "But dear wife, I don't know anything about training crickets." "Don't worry, I have an idea," Mrs. Li said, as she took off her jade bracelet. It was the only piece of jewelry she owned. It was a wedding gift from her mother. "I have a cousin who's into cricket fighting. I will give him this and seek his advice."
13: "But dear wife, I don't want you to give away your mother's gift."
11: "Dear husband, you cannot afford to lose your job. It's important for you to keep your job. Otherwise, we will not be able to give our son good education, and he will never amount to anything. This is for our son's future." Mr. Li relented. The two of them went to Mrs. Li's cousin, who agreed to help. So Mr. Li and the cousin went into the woods nearby and caught several crickets. They kept the biggest one, about 1.25 inches long, and named it Blue Wing. The cousin taught Mr. Li what to feed and how to train the cricket. Mr. Li kept Blue Wing in a little clay pot and fed it bits of crab meat, water chestnuts, and sliced apples. "Crouch like a tiger. Listen for your enemy," he would instruct, trying to teach the cricket how to stalk its opponent. Or he would say, "Charge like the wind, forge straight ahead." His 7-year-old son, Jin, watched closely by. Well, a dozen days passed quickly, and Mr. Li had done everything he could to prepare Blue Wing for the battle. Now he just had to hope for the best. But 2 days before the scheduled match, something terrible happened. You see, the boy, the 7-year-old Jin, who had grown quite fond of Blue Wing, wanted to look at it while his parents were out. So he reached up for the clay pot and he opened the lid. Suddenly, the cricket jumped out, trying to escape. In his haste to catch the cricket, the boy accidentally squashed it. Now, Blue Wing was dead. "Look what you've done," his mother came home and screamed. "Your father is going to kill you." The boy burst into tears and ran out of the house. When Mr. Li came home from office that evening and heard what had happened, he was devastated. But his anger quickly turned into fear and worry because they realized their son was missing.
13: They had no idea where the boy was, and it was already dark outside. As Mrs. Lee went all over the village searching for the boy, Mr. Lee went into the woods nearby. He came to the edge of a steep rock cliff and peered down. By the light of his lantern, he found his boy lying unconscious at the bottom of the cliff. He scrambled down and carried the boy home as his wife went to fetch the village doctor. "Your son must have hit his head very badly when he fell off the cliff. Will he live? Please don't let him die." "I cannot say. Just do not move him, whatever you do." Just then, they heard a strong chirping sound of a cricket. It was coming from the boy's clenched hand. They loosened the boy's fist and found a small cricket, barely an inch long. The cricket sat still and sang. Mr. Lee noticed that it had golden eyes. "He must have fallen off the cliff trying to catch this cricket. I am so sorry, my dear husband. It's all my fault. I should not have yelled at him like that." "No, my dear wife, it's my fault. I'm the one who brought this mess onto us." The boy was still unconscious the next evening, and the parents were worried sick. The match was scheduled the next day, and they did not even have a cricket. How would they pay for their son's medical care if Mr. Lee lost his job? Then Mr. Lee saw it again, the little cricket with golden eye. He was sitting on his son's chest. He carefully caught it and put it in the clay pot. The cricket chirped even more loudly, as if trying to cheer him up. "I will face my opponent tomorrow," Mr. Lee muttered quietly. He named the cricket Golden Eye and brought him to Mr. Bao's house the next day. All their colleagues and neighbors had gathered to watch. Mr. Bao set up a large, flat-bottomed ceramic dish on his porch for the battle arena. In a revered manner, he let his big cricket out of the bamboo cage. Then he took a look at Mr. Lee's cricket and burst out laughing. "That puny thing is going to fight my cricket? You're out of your mind, Lee." Mr. Lee said nothing. The two crickets faced each other. The big boss scuttled around. Golden Eye sat still without moving an antenna. "Look, he's so scared," Mr. Bao taunted and poked Golden Eye with a piece of straw. Suddenly, Golden Eye charged like the wind. The two crickets locked their antennae. Big Boss tried to come on top. Then Golden Eye flipped Big Boss clear across the arena. Big Boss tried to run away, and Golden Eye chirped loudly as if announcing his own victory. "Golden Eye wins! He's amazing!" Everybody cheered. Mr. Lee could not believe his eyes. Mr. Bao quickly recovered his cricket, his face red in anger and humiliation. But just then, everyone saw fluttering of black and white wings. A neighbor's rooster had come up onto the porch and tried to peck at Golden Eye. "No! Stop!" Mr. Lee screamed. "Let him eat it!" Mr. Bao taunted. But before either could move, Golden Eye jumped out of the ceramic dish. The rooster quickly caught up with it and trying to stomp on the cricket. Then the next thing people saw was the rooster shaking his own head violently. Quicker than lightning, Golden Eye had leaped up onto the rooster's comb and was biting it hard. Finally, Mr. Lee caught hold of the rooster and carefully recovered Golden Eye, and he put him back into the clay pot. Everyone applauded. Everyone except Mr. Bao.
12: "You're fired anyway, Lee," he hissed.
13: "You don't need to fire me. I quit," Mr. Lee said calmly. "I should be at least as brave as my cricket." But when he got home, he was saddened to find that his boy was still in a coma. "My dear wife," Mr. Lee said, "please allow me to leave our son in your care for a while. I will find a way to make it right by him." The next day, Mr. Lee went to the village magistrate to file a grievance against Mr. Bao. Then he asked the magistrate for help. This story of cricket fighting the rooster had spread quickly and had reached the magistrate's ears.
12: "I am going to introduce you to an old friend of mine," the magistrate said. "He is a high court judge in Peking, and he loves cricket fighting."
13: So Mr. Lee, with Golden Eye, traveled to the capital city to meet the judge. The judge was thrilled to see him.
14: "I am in charge of the Imperial Cricket Fighting Tournament, and I surely could use your service."
13: The judge not only bought Golden Eye for a large sum of money, but also hired Mr. Lee as the Imperial Cricket Trainer. So for the next 3 months, Mr. Lee lived in the capital city of Peking and trained Golden Eye, only occasionally receiving words from home about his son, who was still alive, but still in a coma. Golden Eye proved to be a magnificent fighter. In front of the emperor and the nobles, he fought and won every match for the total of 888 matches. His name became famous throughout the capital city, and paintings and music and poetry were created as a tribute to the little champion cricket. Finally, the emperor allowed Golden Eye to retire in high honor. He was given to the emperor's daughter, who would take good care of him and enjoy his singing.
12: "Do you wish to stay here and train other crickets?" the emperor asked Mr. Lee.
13: "Your Majesty, I wish to go home and take care of my own son." The emperor released Mr. Lee from his duty as the imperial cricket trainer and appointed him to be the chief commissioner of the local government back home. When he came home, everybody welcomed him back. And guess who was assigned to organize a magnificent banquet for Mr. Lee? That's right, Mr. Bao. But when Mr. Lee finally came back to his house, his wife came running out, saying, "He's awake! He's awake! Our son is awake!" You see, just 2 days before, Jin had regained consciousness, and the whole family embraced one another.
14: "I am so glad you are all right, son."
12: "Dad, I was asleep for a long time, and I had a very strange dream."
14: "What kind of dream did you have, son?"
12: "In my dream, I was a fighting cricket. I was small but quick, and I won many, many battles. I even fought a rooster once. I crouched like a tiger and charged like the wind, just like you said. And Dad, you were always there with me."
9: That was Motoko with Golden Eye of the Fighting Cricket. Have you ever felt like you had problems that were too big for you to face, like the folks in Motoko's story? Maybe you didn't have mystical help to find your way through, but you're clearly getting through it. I mean, here you are, right? How? And where has help come from? Are there things about you that are important to you that you don't want to lose as you move forward in the world, like Jasmine in her story? How have you tried to give a rich life to those important things? I bet you've got some stories. We hope you'll share them with the people you love. 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
21: Hi, Wonder Kids. It's Paige. What do you think it would be like to go somewhere where no one else has ever gone before? Would you be nervous? Excited? And what would you do about the things you saw in that brand new place? Look at them in awe and wonder. Or maybe try to figure out ways to describe them to people back at home. Throughout history, there have been plenty of people who've been to brand new places for the first time. Think of astronauts going up to outer space, for example. Today, we're going to be learning about someone who didn't have to leave the planet in order to travel to a whole new world with fascinating creatures.
22: So Beebe was, first and foremost, a naturalist, but he had made his name kind of circling the globe, chasing birds in the jungles of Borneo, traveling through the deserts of Mexico, gathering information about different species. He had a kind of belief in, let's say, the liberating power of wonder at the natural world.
21: This is Brad Fox. He's an author, and today he's here to introduce us to this naturalist explorer scientist who believed in the wonder of the natural world, William Beebe.
22: Beebe was also interested kind of in the history of how we imagine the deep ocean. For Beebe, the deep ocean presented itself to him in Haiti, when he was in a bay and just, you know, doing these shallow dives with a helmet and an air hose, and then at some point just kind of peered down into the deep and was like, that's where I'm headed.
21: William Beebe enjoyed doing shallow dives, but he wanted to go deeper into the ocean than anyone had ever dived before. This was back in the 1930s, long before submarines and cameras could check out the deep ocean. Beebe was curious to see what he could find deep beneath the ocean waves, but there were plenty of obstacles in his way. For one thing, as you go deeper and deeper into the ocean, there's more pressure pushing down from all the water on top of you. If Beebe went down deep without protection, his body wouldn't be able to handle all of the pressure and he would die. So he needed to make a submersible, a special kind of underwater vehicle that could protect him as he dove into the sea. For help, he talked to his friend Theodore Roosevelt. You might have heard of him before because he was a U.S. president.
22: when BB and Theodore Roosevelt were first fantasizing about a deep sea submersible, they drew their idea as a cylinder and published an article which Otis Barton read, and he, you know, got in touch with them to say, this is not going to work. The pressure of the deep sea will crush this like a tin can.
21: Luckily, Otis Barton also had an idea of how to design a better submersible, something that was later called the bathysphere.
22: The bathysphere was the first submersible to bring humans deep into the ocean. It was designed by Otis Barton, who was an engineering graduate in New York City and understood that it would be necessary for the submersible to be spherical in shape in order to distribute pressure evenly. And so the bathysphere was a 4.5-foot steel ball with three openings that were meant to house 3-inch quartz windows that would allow them to see out into the ocean when it was winched into the sea. It was meant as a deep sea observatory.
21: Whoa, can you picture what Brad is describing? The bathysphere is a sphere, like a ball, but made out of strong steel. It was about the height of a 9-year-old and had windows the size of dinner plates that people could look through. The bathysphere was then winched or dragged into the ocean using a strong cable. This might not sound like the comfiest ride, but it was exactly what William Beebe needed to go deep into the ocean, where no one else had gone before. So Beebe and Barton got to work building the bathysphere, and once it was complete, they traveled to the Bermuda Islands to test it out.
22: The bathysphere starts out on the deck of this barge called the Ready, which gets towed out 5 miles south of the island of Nonsuch, where the sea is deep enough. They unbolt the 400-pound door, and Beebe and Barton will crawl in, and there's footage of them kind of, you know, comically shaking their feet as they, you know, kind of scoot into the bathysphere like a couple of kids. Then they bolt it down, and the crew attaches the cable, and it is winched into the sea as the cable unrolls.
21: The bathysphere was able to go about a 0.5 mile deep into the ocean. As Beebe and Barton sank into the sea, they were happy to have constant contact with Gloria Hollister, the other main scientist of the expedition.
22: On the deck of the ship, Gloria Hollister would sit with this notebook on her lap and a old simple telephone attached to her head, and the telephone line followed the cable and connected to the bathysphere, and Beebe was there on the other end. And so as the bathysphere descended, Beebe would describe what he was seeing, and Hollister would take note in the notebooks. So the first eyewitness account that we have of the deep ocean are those logbooks that Hollister wrote.
21: What kind of creatures live in the deep ocean? If you've seen Finding Nemo, you might remember the glowing anglerfish who lures its prey into its mouth with a glowing bulb of light. Because it gets darker and darker the deeper you go into the sea, deep ocean animals have adaptations that help them live in this environment that are pretty different from other fish. When Beebe first saw these creatures through the glass windows of the bathysphere, he was probably pretty surprised.
22: They had no idea how much life was down there, so that was an amazing surprise right from the beginning. Based on just what they had been able to bring up in nets, they had a certain idea, but they really had no idea how populated it was. There's one creature that they encountered called the bristlemouth, which was unknown.
21: A bristlemouth fish is a tiny deep-sea fish with a skinny dark body, a mouth full of tiny needle-like teeth, and rows of glowing dots along its side that helps it shine like a little underwater flashlight in the pitch-black ocean.
22: They kept encountering it, and then over the course of the 20th century, we realized that this small mid-ocean fish is actually one of the most populous creatures on the planet. But it just was unknown, and so there are just certain parts of the ocean are just teeming with these creatures. And then there was also the phenomenon of bioluminescence. And seeing bioluminescent life for the first time in the deep ocean was absolutely mind-blowing to Beebe.
21: Bioluminescence is when a living thing can make its own light inside its body, kind of like having a built-in glow stick. When BB saw all these strange glowing fish deep in the ocean for the first time, he was absolutely amazed. But then he had a tricky task ahead of him. BB had to describe what he saw so that Hollister, the other scientist, could document his discoveries. Luckily, BB had some artists to help him.
22: They had artists with them always from the beginning of their expeditions. They have this German-born illustrator named Elsie Bosselmann, and she just was excellent at depicting these species. On the bathysphere dives, on the deep ocean dives, BB would come back with these descriptions of anglerfish, of, you know, green fangs and glowing tentacles and outlandish species that, you know, Bosselmann had not seen. And so based just on his description, she would render them and they would work together until he was satisfied that it represented what he'd seen. These illustrations are kind of stylized, but are, you know, the creatures are recognizable and they just have a certain uncanny beauty to them.
21: There's a link in the description to pictures of Bosselmann's drawings if you want to check them out. The drawings are amazing and even more impressive if you think about how difficult this must have been for BB and Bosselmann. You can try an experiment like this at home with a friend. One friend can look out the window and describe what they see, while the other draws based on the first friend's instructions. You might be able to gain an appreciation for what Bosselmann and BB were doing, but you would still have an advantage because if you're describing a bird, at least the other person has seen a bird before. BB was deeply affected by what he saw on his dives. Documenting new species and exploring undiscovered parts of the Earth is an amazing thing.
22: There is the moment where he says, I'm a quarter mile below the ocean surface and there's a luminous fish outside the window. That is the entirety of my contribution to science.
21: BB was proud of the things that he discovered, but he was also almost overwhelmed by the experience of going so deep into the dark ocean depths.
22: In the descriptions, in the logbooks, you see these moments of as they get deeper and he's just eventually just saying black, black, black. Somehow it's as if all of language and thought falls away and he's just there in the darkness. If you stare into the abyss stares back. There is also a richness to that experience. It's what makes you want to write and want to communicate and want to experience and go on experiencing.
21: BB found himself in the unique situation of having to explain the unexplainable. Even though it was difficult, because of him, scientists were able to learn more about the deep ocean and the creatures who live there. Over the years, we've continued to send submersibles and people deep into the ocean to continue BB's legacy.
22: His legacy is a few dozen species that were identified, and you know, when you look them up now, you see that they were first sighted in 1932 in Bermuda. But I feel like his true legacy is in this sense of using the imagination to look at the natural world. I feel like that's a much more meaningful legacy and something that really affects how we see these days as issues of ecology and the environment become much more urgent.
21: William Beebe teaches us about the importance of exploring the natural world and using our imaginations to learn more about things that might seem difficult to understand. I think that his contributions to science are incredible and a great reminder of the wonder and awe of the natural world.

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6: Thanks for joining us for an hour of storytelling today. Before the break, we heard the episode Into the Deepest Dark with William Beebe from Constant Wonder Kids. Now we got one more story for you. This is a tale called The Evergreens, told by the musical storyteller Odds Bodkin. Here's Odds.

0: Long ago in Denmark, all the trees kept their leaves during the winter. The oak and the maple and the birch, as well as the evergreens, had green leaves growing on their boughs in the snow. Until one fall day, a little red-winged bird came flying through the forest. Above his head flew all the other red wings on their way south to the warmth. When all at once, his little wing struck a branch and he fell to the ground. He had broken his wing. And so he hopped over to a big oak tree to ask for shelter. He begged for the oak tree to pick him up. But the oak tree looked down and said,
1: Don't you realize that my roots grow as deep into the ground as my leaves grow to the sky? Why, I'm much too important to pick you up, little bird. Go away.
0: And so, the little redwing hopped to a maple tree and asked for shelter. But the maple tree looked down at the tiny redwing and said,
2: Don't you realize that I'm busy making the sweetest of all the saps of all the trees in the forest anywhere? I'm much too busy to talk to you or to help you. Go away, little bird.
0: And so, the sad little bird hopped further and came to beneath a mighty birch tree with bright white bark, and it asked for shelter. But the tree looked down and said,
3: Why don't you realize that I am busy growing the finest bark of all the trees in all the forests of all the mountains of all the lands anywhere in the entire world? I'm too busy. I'm too busy for you. Go away, little bird.
0: And so, by now, as the winds blew very cold and the snow began to fall, the little bird was afraid. And it hopped at last to beneath a mighty pine tree standing in the gathering snow. And it asked for shelter. The mighty pine looked down. And there it saw the little bird beneath it.

0: 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And it said,
1: "Oh, fir tree."
0: "Yes?"
1: "Fir tree, look what we've got here. Why, it's a little bird with a broken branch. We've got to keep it warm this winter.

0: your best to move in its way, so we can keep our little friend warm here in his nest. Would you do that for me?
1: Yes, of course.
0: Good. And then the pine turned to its friend, the hemlock, and said, hemlock tree. Yes, hemlock, we've got a little bird here, look. It's got a broken branch. When the sun shines, hemlock, do your best to move out of its way, would you? So we can keep our little friend here warm. Would you do that for me, hemlock?
1: Well, of course I will.
0: Thank you.

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And the next spring,

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And she looked at all the trees, and she decreed that henceforward, the maple, the oak, and the birch would lose their leaves when the winter winds blew cold, so that they might know how cold that little bird would have been without any help. 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And that is why, standing in the forest, in the bare trees, you'll see them, the kind,

0: That was Odds Bodkin with The Evergreens. Thanks for joining us for an hour of storytelling today. I'm your host, Sam Payne. We'll see you next time.
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3: BBC News with Sue Montgomery. The U.S. is demanding a public statement from Iran guaranteeing the Strait of Hormuz is open and that ships crossing the vital waterway won't be targeted. Meanwhile, a delegation from Qatar has travelled to Iran in the hope of salvaging the fragile deal between the two countries. Peter Bowes is in Washington.
4: The officials said that we are in a wait-and-see moment and that the next couple of days will be interesting, but they said that they won't wait forever. And crucially, they said a message had been sent to Iran's leadership, and that message demands that Tehran publicly acknowledges that the Strait of Hormuz is open and that it also promises to stop firing on commercial ships. And that, of course, was the reason why the U.S. launched two nights of strikes back on Iranian sites in the south of the country earlier this week.
3: Apple is suing OpenAI for allegedly stealing trade secrets. The iPhone maker says former staff misappropriated confidential information to help the owners of ChatGPT develop consumer products. OpenAI said it had no interest in other companies' trade secrets. Lily Jamali reports from San Francisco.
5: Former Apple executive Tang Tan is named in the suit, with Apple alleging he directed the iPhone maker's employees to bring actual parts from Apple to job interviews at OpenAI. The lawsuit comes amid recent tensions between Apple and OpenAI. In 2024, Apple integrated ChatGPT into the iPhone's operating system as part of a partnership with OpenAI. Things changed when OpenAI purchased a startup from longtime Apple designer Sir Johnny Ive. Apple has since decided to use Google's Gemini in the next version of its voice assistant, Siri.
3: The Nigerian presidency says the security forces have rescued more than 25 school children and several teachers abducted by gunmen in Oyo State in May. The government shared images online of some of the pupils. Makwachi Okafor is in Lagos.
6: Earlier this week, the defense minister did talk about efforts to see these kids were released. I don't think it was a case of a ransom payment, at least from what the presidency is saying. The statement from the presidency talked about seven people who were part of the kidnappers were also captured and now they're in custody. It seemed like it was more of a military operation than a case of ransom payment.
3: British police are questioning a 26-year-old man on suspicion of murdering the former government minister and TV personality Anne Widdecombe. The body of the 78-year-old was found at her home on Thursday. Officers said the investigation was moving at significant pace, but the case wasn't being treated as terrorism and there was no information to suggest it was politically motivated. BBC News.
7: I was not allowed to participate in the kids' activities because I'm not Christian. And that raised the conflict in my mind. How come we're different?
8: This is In Good Faith, listening to first-person experiences of faith and belief.
0: On In Good Faith, it's our privilege to hear stories and accounts from believers told in their own words. Our hope is to listen with an open heart, celebrating the power of faith and belief and what those stories mean to the ones who tell them. I'm speaking in faith today with Ala Arsarhan and Rasha Kudisat, husband and wife. She graduated with a PhD in educational evaluation. He is doing the very same thing this year. So first of all, congratulations on those educational attainments.
9: Thank you so much. Thank you.
0: From Jordan, are you from Amman?
9: Well, we're not from Amman originally, but we are from different cities. But we live in Amman because we were working in Amman. My family is from a city called Mafraq. Her family is from a city called Erbed. So both in the north of Jordan.
0: Can I ask you, Rasha, where you met?
10: We met, first of all, on Facebook. During my work on at the Ministry of Social Development, I worked with a group of students from BYU, and we worked on shared projects to work on communities. And one of the students had mentioned Alaa as being their guidance and mentor, and that he was providing them with suggestions and advice about my project. And I was like, who does that? That's my project. So that student mentioned Alaa's name, and he told me about him, how supportive he was, and his advice was really relevant to the communities and helped them to implement their projects. So I was curious to know, who's this person? He gave me his contact, and I contacted Alaa, and I asked him, I understand that you're advising my students in so-and-so, so I'd like to know more about what do you do and how you're connected to them and so. And that was the start of our discussions. And then I realized how smart he was. He is, still. I was fascinated with the way he strategically think. And we picked it up from there.
4: Well, congratulations.
10: Thank you.
11: Two children later, soon to be three.
9: Yeah.
10: Yes.
4: Nice. Congratulations.
9: Thank you.
4: Well, I wonder if you would each tell me if you have an early memory of in your family or school or in the mosque, whatever your earliest memories are of Islam, learning about who God was and maybe making some connection and thinking, I think I'm going to follow this. I'm claiming this for myself.
9: Yeah. So first of all, I just want to say that being a Muslim or Christian or any other religion, you are following what your parents are. So this is the role here. So if your parents are Muslims, then you become a Muslim. And if your parents are Christian, then you become a Christian, and so on. So I was born for a Muslim family, so I am Muslim. I start to learn more about Islam and to know more about Islam in early ages. You know, maybe it's when I was like 5 or 6, I was introduced to some basics or basic teachings about Islam, about Islam in general. As I grow, you know, I learn more and more from my family, from my neighbors, community, etc. But the teaching is different in that early age from, you know, that what we learn after that. I mean, in the teenage is different from, you know, early years. In Islam, in general, people, they are not accountable until they are like 11 or 12.
4: So they're old enough to understand.
9: Exactly. So before that, you are not accountable for anything.
4: So you better do all your mischief while you're young.
9: Well, usually, you know, kids and, you know, they don't have, like, you know, big sins.
4: Right.
9: Yeah, so they are, you know, under control of their family and their parents and so on. But again, it's 11 or 12 years start, you know, to be accountable. And at that time, we have to practice our religion in the right way. This is my view or my opinion about how we receive or how we learn more about Islam.
4: Thank you, Alaa. Okay. And Rasha, what was your early experience?
10: It's pretty much the same, that I come from a Muslim family who practice Islam as a lifestyle on a daily basis. But one of my earliest memories, when I was a little girl, I attended Catholic school. And Catholic schools, Muslims were minority there. And I remember in Christmas, I was not allowed to participate in the kids' activities because I'm not Christian. And that raised the conflict in my mind. And I remember I was, I think, first grade, something like that. Is that, how come we're different? Why I'm not allowed to be part of this? They were so fun and singing and decorations. That raised a lot of questions for me, why and how come we're different. But then when I go home and I see how my family practicing Islam, it would make sense. The good thing in Catholic schools in Jordan, that to somewhat they separate the Muslim kids from the Christian kids, and they give them instructions or even teaching about each faith that is convenient for them. So we had our teaching in Islam, but I remember that particular day is that you're not allowed to do that. That created the first question for me, how am I different?
11: Interesting. Interesting. You're both very kind to accept this interview invitation because this is when we're taping the month of Ramadan and you're fasting. I'm wondering, first of all, is Ramadan, as I understand it, that is the month that the angel Gabriel came and gave the first of the revelations to Muhammad. Is that correct?
9: Yes, correct.
11: I wonder if you'd explain just a little bit about what Ramadan means to a Muslim family.
9: Actually, when we think about Ramadan and fasting in general, so this is what God asked us, you know, asked us at the first place to do. And it's not only Islam that they are fasting. All the religions, and as far as I know, all the religions, they are request in a way or another to fast a day or more, 40 or 50. It depends. And how they practice their fasting is different, you know, from one to another. Anyway, the fasting in Islam, if we try to define the fasting, is that we stop, you know, drinking and eating from dawn until sunset.
11: Mm-hmm.
9: So here, for example, in Utah, it's like 18 hours. You know,
11: it's a long day.
9: It is. So especially with the hot weather, you know, and the sun. Yeah. So we are trying, you know. The idea of fasting is to remember others, to remember poor people. This is one of the ideas or one of the goals of the fasting. The other one is to practice ourselves to resist any kind of temptation. You know, resist food and resist water and drinking and resist. Wife and husband relations kind of thing.
11: Mm-hmm.
9: So it's a way that we try to control ourselves, to feel with others, with the people, with the poor people. This is what's fasting in Islam and how we practice it.
11: And I like your point about that there is some type of fasting requested in almost every religion.
9: Yes.
11: And that it has to do with spirituality,
9: right,
11: rather than it's not a punishment.
9: Yes. And I want to add something here. In our holy book, Quran, there is a verse that mentioned that is, I don't know if I can close translate that verse, which means that, O believers, when God speaks that, O believers, that means all the believers, not only Muslims, you know. So it's a speech to all people who are believers, regardless if they are Muslims or not. And he asked them to fast as he asked the people before them.
11: Mm.
9: You know, so it was mentioned that the fasting is not only required by Muslims, it's required for all people who are believers.
11: Thank you. Rasha, I'm wondering, during the month of Ramadan, when people are coming together as families, as congregations, or at meeting places, is there sort of a special spirit at that time, a special feeling?
10: For me, I feel the connection with, whether it's my faith with God or the connection with my family, my friends, or my community. So it's not only just the religion per se, but also the building relations, the appreciation, the acknowledgement of all these connections. I even feel a special connection with my daughters during Ramadan. I like when I sit with them and I try to explain to them about Ramadan. And that's where I feel the connection with God, that God instructed me at some point to send the right message to the girls. And especially in this time, this is the perfect time to tell them about and to have them see our experience firsthand.
11: Mm.
10: And the same thing with my friends. I have long distance friends, but we communicate spiritually and we support each other from that part. We guide each other, especially in this month, if somebody is like doing something wrong or seeks for advice. This is the perfect chance for guidance and advice. The same thing with my family.
11: Interesting that you talk about teaching your daughters by your example. And I'm wondering, how soon does a child begin or how are they trained to join in observing the fast?
10: Most of my friends' families, when they share their experience, it depends on the child. Some children, their bodies can do fasting starting at the age of 7 to 10. From my experience with my family, I remember when I was a little girl, my father used to teach me fasting half day.
11: Hmm.
10: And he would call it birds fasting. That's from morning until noon. Uh-huh. And that's when he would say, that's good job, you did fasting good. Now, why didn't you have a snack? And then keep up the rest of the fasting. So it was a way, you shaking, you did the same thing. It's like training our bodies to fast, but we do not put them at risk. Like right. if we see a child 7 years or 10 years old cannot do it, we cannot force it. But after 10, I think it's the perfect timing to commit to it. So it depends. It varies based on the child, the body, and there's a lot of strategies for families to train the kids for that.
11: Ala, you mentioned fasting for the poor in remembrance of. I was kindly invited to go to iftar, the breaking of the fast, at a mosque in Salt Lake City. And the message was all about that, that we pledge ourselves to remember better the poor. And that is a common message, is that
9: yes,
11: throughout
9: right.
11: Ramadan?
9: Yes, you're right. So yeah, because it's a chance that we review things in our life and start to remember others and start to feel and think about the people. They need our help and they need our support. So Ramadan fasting is the way to remember these, you know, those people who are, you know, in need and who are suffers from wars and, you know, all kind of economic hardship. It's a way, or you know, to remember and think about those people.
11: Was it a shock when you came from Jordan and came to the U.S. and were suddenly from the majority of believers to the minority of believers? Was that a shock?
10: I wouldn't say a shock, because even here there's a lot of believers. I mean, we live in Utah, and there's a lot of these people. And I like it that I was able to communicate with different religions, with different people from different religions. It took me a time to choose my words when I speak or I'm in a religious discussion, because there might be misinterpretation or misunderstanding, but I wouldn't call it a shock. It was diversity. I liked the discussion that I had with friends from other religions.
11: That's fascinating. You talk about words and misunderstanding. My understanding, for example, to choose a very loaded word if I can, jihad. Mm-hmm. Which has taken on a whole other meaning. But if I understand it, it simply means the struggle.
10: Yes.
11: That we all have. And is it the religious struggle, or is it just, what does that mean?
9: Actually, is the most difficult and I think the hardest jihad is that you jihad your own self, your own soul, and just not to do sense. So this is the most, you know, and hard jihad.
11: The struggle with self.
9: Exactly. So, but again, the media and all different kind of political kind of things, they are trying to drive this the meaning into different direction, or to just employ it in different, you know, way. The jihad does not mean that we kill other people, or invade the, you know, different countries and killing people just left and right. This is not Islam. Islam in general is a religion of peace, and it's a submission to God. So this is Islam.
11: So, but that tells you why you said you had to choose your words carefully because of misunderstandings.
9: Yes.
10: Yes, I was actually in one of my experience when I first started here. I use the words Alhamdulillah, A'udhu Billah, like praise to God, or God, seek God forgiveness. And the way we communicate with God, Almighty Allah, we Muslims, we do it directly. So we ask forgiveness, we praise directly. We don't have that mediator like the other religions. And one time when I was in my classes, I used these words. And sometimes I use them without thinking. If anybody asked me, how are you? I would say, Alhamdulillah, thank God. One person approached me and he was like, the way you express your praise to God is insulting for us.
11: Really?
10: Yes, because somehow they explained it to me that LDS people or Christian people, if I understood it right, they do not communicate to God, to the word God directly, because they communicate with Jesus Christ or other prophets. So the way I communicated, he was like, this is insulting. Probably you need to choose your words wisely. At that time, I backed off in talking to people and or even discussing my thoughts and ideas, especially with this one course where 45 minutes took of the classroom, of the class time, scripture discussion. So at that time, I felt out of context. I can't use my words wisely. This is I'm from a completely different world, completely different religion, because I was the only one who's from different religion. So I felt the disconnect because of the words. I couldn't choose them. And that's when I started reading more about other religions, reading more about my religion, how we interpret these words, context, stories. So it gave me a wider perspective and a better understanding of other people with their religion and stories. Even though at first I did not appreciate his comment, but now I think it was a really good one because it helped me educate myself better.
11: Yeah. Well, and hopefully he will continue to educate himself better. Yes. I think it's so wonderful that we can have conversations and come to understand. I'm wondering, are there times when you have felt either guidance in answer to prayer, or guidance from God, or felt like God was working in your life in some way? I mean, those are hard questions to determine sometimes based on our own faith.
9: This is true, actually. So the idea of prayer is to connect to God and asking for God's help and assistance and guidance and so on. So, yeah, so what we believe that if I want something or I'm looking for something to happen and I ask God to help me, I will not expect to get the answer immediately, you know, next day or something like that. But in Islam, God is encourage us to work. You know, first of all, we ask God to help us, but we need to work for that thing, you know, in order to get it or in order to make things happen, you know. So we need to work first. It's not just I sit here in my chair and then, okay, God, I want something and this and that. This is not going to work, you know. So it's first, yeah, we ask help God, but we ask, you know, we need to work, you know, in order to get things. And yes, sometimes, or most of the time actually, we got what we want when we ask God, you know, and work for that thing. And sometimes we have like a pray that, God, if this is good for me, then give it to me. If not, if this is bad thing, you know, something bad, then just make it away from me. And so this is the way that we believe in, or how this is how we ask God, and we need to work for to get the things. It's not just only asking.
11: Dick, do you have a comment on this?
10: I'm pretty much like Ala approach, and I like the fact that sometimes when I'm really tense and I really want something and work for it, Ala always guide me to the right track, and he's like, if it's good for us, it will happen, just relax. Do what you do and just relax. And
11: that's faith, isn't it? That's trust?
10: Yes. He has a great trust, and I depend on him for that part. Because sometimes I get really...
11: That's part of what's good about a marriage. You can have at
10: balance.
11: Different times be strong.
10: Yeah. I'm usually under a lot of pressure. I want to work hard. I want to do more. And he always calm me and guide me into that. If it's good, God will make it us for it. You do what you do and just leave everything to God. So I like that about Allah.
11: You are both very highly educated people. And there is a stereotype that if people get too smart or too educated, they'll leave belief and faith behind. But that's not always true.
10: No.
11: Would you talk to me a little bit? Do you have an opinion about that?
9: Yeah. Well, I think that the more that I learn, educate myself, the more that I believe or close to God, you know. Or, because I will start, you know, understand things that maybe when I'm less educated, I will not understand them. Religious things or, you know, things that in that makes me believe. I believe that anything that, for example, we were talking about this before, that if you want to test something or you want to know more about, for example, the Holy Book, the Quran, test it. Test the the verses. Mm. Because we believe that our holy book is communicate to the mind directly. It has a lot of scientific miracles, scientific things that we can test them and see if it's true or not. So, yeah, the more that I learn, the more that I get information or educated, the more that I think, yeah, this is the right thing that I'm following, and it's right because, yeah, I can now understand more and can, you know, see that different things from previous, for example, when I was less educated.
11: Hmm. Interesting perspective. Yeah.
10: I think if you read more about the scientific miracles in the Quran, it starts from arithmetics to astrology. And a lot of scientists have converted to Islam because of their science, because the things that they proved, it was mentioned in the Quran 1400 years ago. Hmm. And there was no way a normal person would know these things. Uh-huh. And now in the 20th century, scientists have discovered these and proved them true. When they go back to the Quran, it's already mentioned there. And that by itself, that their advanced education, their advanced knowledge in science, that gave them the proof more that the more educated you are, the more believe or the more closer you are to God. There is a verse in the Quran, قُلْ هَلْ يَسْتَوِ الَّذِينَ يَعْلَمُونَ وَالَّذِينَ لَا يَعْلَمُونَ. It's basically, it's wondering by God. It's not wondering, it's just like a saying is that, are the people who know equal to the people who do not know? They're probably equal in other characteristics, but they're not the same. Because the more they know, the closer you are to God. And that's the beauty of Islam. And that's what makes it distinguish from other religions. That's why I like it. Mm. Because it encourages to question. And there's nothing wrong with to question. Even in the Quran, if you have any moment of doubt or conflict or question, it encourages you to question that verse, ask for it, seek for answers. So it's basically based on knowledge. And during my study in BYU, and that's how I educated myself more about my religion, is that part of the content analysis people did on the Quran, the knowledge by itself, a word that was mentioned more than 3,000 times in the Quran.
11: Knowledge.
10: Yes. That's like knowing, know, knows, to know, knowledge, and so on. And that's how it's basically all based on knowledge and questioning and answering questions.
11: We have just a few minutes, but I'd love to hear what you think are the very basic things that make your life happy that have to do with religion.
10: Peace.
11: Feeling peace,
10: yes.
11: Or creating peace?
10: It makes me feel peace. Mm. Looking back at my life, I was not in the same place like I am now. The more I know about Islam, the more I practice it, the more I understand it. The more he support me and put me back to the right track, I feel more peace. And that what makes me happy. He is a true Muslim. He practiced Muslim the right way, not the way media describes it. I like the relationship between husband and wife based on Islamic perspective. And that always treats me right. But sometimes when I interpret his actions and then I read the Quran and Sunnah, I'm like, that's a true interpretation of Islam. So I'm happy with that. I'm peaceful with the way he treats me and treats my daughters, the way he supports me. I find in answering questions or doubts, or even when I'm at some point, I don't have control over my life, then I submit everything in my life to God. I did my part, and now it's up to God to lead me to the right path. So that's a piece I like in Islam.
11: What does the word Islam mean?
9: Submission.
11: Submission.
9: Yes.
11: Mm.
10: Submission.
11: Any basic things?
9: Well, again, you know, once you are following the right teachings of Islam, for example, to me, then that makes your life happy and makes you, you know, just feeling that you are, okay, doing right. And don't worry about anything in your life. Okay, this is what I'm doing is the right thing. And also it gives us, you know, the way that to appreciate others, other religions, to appreciate, to respect what other people believe. Islam is all about accept others, and it's not what we learn or what we now hearing from the media and so on. So yes, it makes me accept others and try to understand different faiths and different religions, because, again, all religions, they are from God, regardless if you are Muslim or not. All the religions, you know, they are from God, and they are teaching the same way, the same teaching in different ways, but they are the same teaching. Maybe I will back to one of your questions to Russia. First, when I came here to Utah, it was not a cultural shock to me as much as I found the people, they are believers. And I found many common things between what the people believe here and what I believe in my own country or my religion. So, yeah, I think it's it gives me a way to communicate well as with people and to respect others.
11: We're speaking today with Ala Asarhan, Rasha Kudisat, husband and wife. By the end of this year, they will both have PhDs in educational evaluation. Thank you both for speaking in good faith with us today.
10: Thank you so much for having us.
9: Yes, thank you.
11: In Good Faith, we'll be back in a moment.
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0: On In Good Faith, it's our privilege to hear stories and accounts from believers told in their own words. Our hope is to listen with an open heart, celebrating the power of faith and belief and what those stories mean to the ones who tell them.
11: We're so happy to be speaking in good faith today with Preetha Lal. You have a smile already, and so do I. I have enjoyed setting this up and just our communication, so I'm very much looking forward to this.
16: Thank you, Steve. It's a pleasure. It's an honor, and it's humbling to be on campus after quite some time.
11: You do have a master's degree from here at Brigham Young University in organizational behavior, and before that, from India, mm-hmm. in corporate HR.
16: Correct.
11: So you know your stuff.
16: I pretend to very well.
11: At the end of our emails, you've used the emoji of the hands together.
16: Yeah.
11: Namaste.
16: Namaste. Mm-hmm.
11: Which means?
16: Well, namaste. And I recently found out, jokes apart, that that is actually a high five. But I prefer to use it as a namaste. Namaste is a very typical Indian greeting, pretty prevalent across the country, length and breadth. And what it says and what it connotes is that I bow to your spirit inside. I salute the divinity within you. So it's a way of saying hello, but the deeper meaning is that.
11: It is a deeper meaning.
16: It is.
11: And I've learned that in yoga classes at the end, too. Which, for some reason, doesn't surprise me that you're a people person because of HR and organizational behavior.
16: Yeah, I actually started my life in economics, and then I realized halfway, almost three-fourths of the way through my master's, and I was doing pretty good, but that is not my calling, and I left it and joined a pretty good business school back in India. But yeah, people is where I find my energy.
11: You grew up in Kolkata?
16: I grew up all over the place. I grew up in different parts of India, in Mumbai, in Kolkata, in Kanpur. And a good part of my life was spent in Kuwait because my father worked at a petrochemicals company there. So from grade 6 through grade 12, I was in Kuwait. And so when you're talking about faith, I had a very good very good immersion into Islam there, just being in that environment. And
11: so you knew about different people in different faith traditions from
16: an
11: early age.
16: And as you're aware, India is so diverse, right, the length and breadth of it, that every city we lived had a different language, different customs, different cultures. And given the way we have been brought up, thanks to my mom and dad, it was all about, and to use her words, she always said, imbibe everything good you see, you know, take it in and keep your heart and mind open to that. And I still believe that. That's what I hope to pass on to
11: good
16: my
11: advice.
16: Child. Very good advice. Very practical advice, you know.
11: At what point did you think to yourself, well, here are all of these traditions.
16: Mm-hmm.
11: I'm growing up in one of them.
16: Mm-hmm.
11: Is this the one for me? Did you ever think that?
16: That's a very, very interesting question. So I think that's where you go back to your roots of your faith in some ways. And so to answer your question about tradition, it has a deeper connotation for me in terms of where my faith lies.
11: Mm-hmm.
16: I'm a Hindu by birth, but when you look at Hinduism, it is very, very wide in terms of all the gods and goddesses. You know, there are a million gods, literally. This is in the scriptures. They say there are a million gods. But and then you're familiar with the godheads of Ganesh and Krishna and Shiva and Durga and all these. But my faith and my tradition and who I aspire to be and I hope I can be, it's a continuous journey, lies in the concept of what is called Vedanta. And I'll explain the word in just a second.
11: From the Vedas?
16: From the Vedas. It is actually, the word is a combination of the word Veda, which is, you know, you're familiar with the Hindu scriptures, the Vedas. The Veda, it also comes from the word Vidya, which is knowledge. And Anta or Ant means the end. So the meaning is the end of knowledge, or the goal of knowledge are those certain ideals that is propounded by Vedanta. And that talks about essentially three things. It's a oneness of existence, okay? The universality of religions and faiths, and finally, the inherent divinity in your soul. So when I go back to traditions again to answer your questions, these are the three principles that I've grown up with. In simple ways, when my mom would explain it, or the little books that I read of the Ramakrishna Vedanta philosophy. And Ramakrishna, if you Google him, he was a saint. I look up on him as my God, you know. And Vivekananda was his first disciple. Some people call Ramakrishna a prophet. Some people call Vivekananda a prophet. But at the end of the day, they're men of faith, men of immense fortitude and wisdom. And their philosophy essentially is a very practical application of Vedanta in our daily lives. And that's what I grew up with. So in small ways, when I was little, my mom would explain, if someone else is hurting, it's the same as your pain. Just because you're not hurting, you should learn that empathy for another human being, because that is your oneness of existence right there. That's your practical application,
11: yes.
16: Right? And so my traditions were based on that, on kindness and good behavior and empathy. And I grew up Hindu, and the Hinduism aspect is more of the cultural aspect. And I grew up very proud and comfortable in that. I still am, as you can see. I would have worn a sari had it not been so hot outside. But I decided, hey, I'm going to wear my bindi, and you know, and I am very comfortable with it because that's why, yes. So this is where my grounding lies, and I can move around anywhere in the world and feel comfortable in my skin being that way.
11: We connected through an article that
16: Correct.
11: I read,
16: mm-hmm.
11: talking about your life experience, and the photo there
16: yeah.
11: has you in your home,
16: Correct.
11: In front of a beautiful shrine.
16: Yes, yes.
11: So is this something that you personally choose which objects that you want or where your devotion is focused?
16: It is a choice. That shrine, I have to say, is something that my husband built me. He built this in his in the garage. And the pictures there, it has Sri Ramakrishna, who I just mentioned, his divine consort or wife, Sharada Devi, we call her the Holy Mother, and Swami Vivekananda, who is his first disciple. And at the bottom, there is a picture of my spiritual guru, Swami Ranganathananda. He passed away in 2005. Interestingly, he visited Utah a very long time ago, and actually visited campus as well then, when he traveled the world extensively. And so those are the four entities I have that I choose to worship in my shrine. I also have on the other wall, I have pictures of Ganesh and Lakshmi. But yes, that is the path I choose to follow.
11: I can't ask you to speak for all Hindus,
16: mm-hmm.
11: because that's impossible.
16: Yes, there's quite a few of us. And I don't know everyone.
11: You haven't quite met all of them yet.
16: No, not yet.
11: But these various deities,
16: correct,
11: are they all manifestations of one overall being?
16: Yes, that is a very beautiful, succinct way of saying it. So when I talk to you about Vedanta and that oneness of existence, and you're probably familiar with the term Brahman,
11: yes.
16: you know, which we believe is the universal supreme power, Godhead, higher being, however you want to define that, which is not something that can be bound within the confines of an image or an idol, and therefore is hard for anyone to kind of just grasp and put their arms together and worship as a personal god. So Hinduism also talks about a personal god, and that is where the different deities come in. And each of them, that's where the cultural aspect of Hinduism comes in, where you have stories on Ganesh, you have stories on Shiva, you have relational, you know, Ganesh is Shiva's son, Durga is his wife, you know, Durga is Ganesha's mother. But we look at Durga or the female godheads as a manifestation of the supreme feminine power of the universe. So yes, so there is a universal light, if you will, and that's comes away in different forms that we worship.
11: You know, I wanted to ask you how your beliefs affect your everyday walk and behaviors and choices. You've already alluded to that with your mother saying, if someone's feeling pain, to learn to feel as if it was your own. Are there other ways that influences what you choose to
16: do? Yes, and I will go back to that philosophy of Vedanta again, because the older I'm getting, you know, one of the things when I was going through some of the things that we were going to talk about, one of the questions was, has your faith changed over time?
11: Oh, yes.
16: You know, and I think that's a fantastic question, and it was very clear to me that my faith hasn't, but my understanding of it has. Does that make sense?
11: Yes.
16: You know, so I see it differently as I saw it before.
11: Because of life experience?
16: Because of life experience, because of being less transactional with God and more transformational. And I have to use those because I'm an MBA student.
11: It's transactional how we all start.
16: Well, I think when you say you believe in God versus when you are spiritual, that's where you make the difference between transactional and transformational. And I am very clear on this simply because when you believe in an entity, there is a one-on-one connection, which is very important where you start with. But when you realize that entity also resides in your fellow being, then that relationship is much more universal. And if I am not doing that right, then I am not living my faith correctly. And so to go back to your question of how I see it in everyday walk, I see it in the way I am raising my child, the way I'm interacting with my community, the way I'm answering my own callings as a member of my own family, as a friend, as a wife, as a daughter, in all of those aspects. And if I'm able to do those three things. And one of the other things that Vedanta talks about is, you know, the ultimate goal. And Swami Vivekananda talks to this very clearly. He mentioned this in the Parliament of Religions in 1893 in Chicago when he was invited to speak. He talks about the inherent goal of human life is to manifest the divinity that is in your soul. It doesn't happen overnight, right? And so there are four basic paths to do that. There is a path of bhakti or devotion, which basically involves prayer and chants and mantras. There is a path of jnana or knowledge, which basically means your ability to reason, to argue, to look at texts and treaties. There is the path of karma, which is selfless duty, and there is a Raja Yoga or the path of meditation. Now, I don't have the time or the bandwidth to sit and chant hymns all day, and I have a horrible voice, so I think God would run and hide in some cave. So that's not going to happen. As far as Gyan goes, I think I am much too ignorant at this point in my life to say that I have doing much worthwhile. I will try to read, but my callings lie right now in taking care of funny puppets with my child, I think. And then there is meditation, again, not I don't think I'm that focused yet. So for me, the path of karma becomes the easiest and probably the most practical thing. So in my daily life...
11: It fits this time of your life.
16: It fits this time of my life. It fits this lifestyle that we all, most of us live in. You know, it is not very hard to follow that path in my daily walk and feel my faith, whether it's in my own family or outside, to be able to do that. So, you know, the gentleman who takes care of our yard, if he's thirsty, I should feel it within me to give him a bottle of Gatorade without thinking twice. Otherwise, I have, again, not seen that divinity in him that is the same as me, no matter what his denomination is, no matter where he's from.
11: You mentioned in the article that you had had a daughter recently. Of course, now she's nearly five.
16: She's
11: actually here with us.
16: And yes,
11: she's just as cute as a button.
16: She is a good girl.
11: And quite precocious. And remarkably quiet.
16: Yes, yes. She is. She's a doll. You wouldn't even know she's here in the studio.
11: But you said at the end, they quoted you at the end of the article saying, if I have created and leave behind me one good person, I've certainly done a good work.
16: Yes. Yes, I would maintain that till the last day.
11: Yes.
16: There's a quote that is often attributed, I think, to Longfellow or I forget who, but something about to leave the earth a greener patch and one redeemed social condition. Do you know which one I'm talking about?
11: Yes.
16: But that's what it is. I mean, if I feel that I have raised her to be a truly good global citizen, in that she's able to feel for another human being, she's able to make decisions, and most importantly, live the consequences of her decisions, then yeah, I would have replaced myself with a better human being, I think. You know, and that's the least I can do to the world. God, you know, we do enough damage to this earth anyway, so.
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11: I'd like to ask something that I'm sure must be a bit personal.
16: Go ahead.
11: When we first talked, you said, we'll need to actually do the interview when I'm back from India because my father's not doing well.
16: Yes,
11: I'm going to visit.
16: Yes.
11: Well, as it turned out,
16: He passed away.
11: But you were there.
16: I was there, not when he passed, but I was able to go within a week as I was planning to go
11: and
16: anyway.
11: And be with the family.
16: And be with the family. I was able to be with my mom and my brother. So this month has been very interesting for me in terms of validating many things of my own faith. And again, I think because my faith holds me strong and that I believe that the soul goes to a higher place and that my father is not in his mortal body. And as it hurts like, I don't want to use the word, you know, it hurts that bad. But I know he is happy where he is. And when my heart hurts, my mind is able to calm it down with that reasoning. So it was wonderful to be there with my mom and my brother and my sister-in-law. And recently, my father-in-law is also very ill. My husband was in India for a week. He just got back on Sunday. He's under an end-of-life hospice care at home. So we knew this was going to be the year that we're going to, you know, have to say goodbyes. But I hope and pray they have prepared us and they'll feel proud of the children they have left behind. Because a lot of people said this, that, you know, Preetha, you will never get over the grief and it's going to plague you and haunt you. And And I listened to them, and I think I was a little arrogant then when I said that, you know, then I'd be a hopeless daughter because my father lived with adversities all his life. My mom has had many struggles. I have never heard them complain once. So if I cannot do this, then again, I'm not living my faith right. So while it'll hurt all my life, I think I will do what I need to do to keep myself going with a smile.
11: Yeah. Well, it's interesting. I've had and spoken with a few other people who felt like in some ways those very important transitions, the birth of someone, the marriage of someone, the passing of someone, are those times maybe you feel the most alive.
16: Yes.
11: And connected to the reality of all of this.
16: Exactly so. I cannot agree with you more. And for me, her birth and her presence in my life, I feel is a blessing from God every day. And in some ways, I see God in her. Because right now, my karma is to be the best mom I can be to the best of my limited abilities. And that's where I see. With my dad's passing, this 1 month gave me a lot of understanding on the power of faith, mostly through my own mother. And if you talk about my pillars, apart from my spiritual godheads, she's my greatest pillar. Because, you know, this woman was a sole caregiver for my dad for 2 years, given his condition. And today, you know, she grieves, but she's not broken, you see. So, yeah, those are the times when you connect most. And when it comes to that difference between what people who believe in God feel and those who don't, which was another question that I absolutely thought was fascinating, are two things essentially. One is to be able to take these life-changing circumstances in the right perspective and make that connection between your head and heart and know where that clarity lies. And the other part is to feel insurmountable bliss at times for no reason. I think people who believe, I look at a sunset, and I mean, if you see me on Facebook, you probably block me because I have like a million pictures of sunsets. And I know it's because of the refractive indices of light or whatever. But no, to me, that's God right there speaking to me with a beautiful rainbow or something.
11: I think it was Mark Twain that said, we lost more than we gained when we figured out what a rainbow is.
16: Oh, how beautiful.
11: Isn't that interesting?
16: That is beautiful.
11: So you live in a place where you are not surrounded by Hindu temples and physical manifestations of the religion of Hinduism.
16: Okay, go ahead. I'll
11: and so I wonder, do you miss that? Or because it's not everywhere, do you hold to it more strongly?
16: Fantastic perspectives. Yes, the closest temple is the Spanish Fork Temple and the one at the Ganesh Temple in South Jordan. So we visit those often. I have the shrine at home. And what I miss most, I think, are the temples that are dedicated to Swami Vivekananda and Sri Ramakrishna, which are back home. So every time I make a visit home, even if it's for a week, my mom insists we make a trip. And so I go offer my prayers. And the second thing I miss most is the festival, the festivals of India.
11: All throughout the year.
16: Especially after fall. Parijat, my daughter's name, is named after a flower that is offered to Durga during her worship, which is usually in the September-October time frame. And then you have Diwali, which is the Festival of Lights. So yeah, I miss the physical manifestations of those a lot. But when I say those are the physical manifestations of Hinduism, yes. But if I were to go back to what I believe in terms of the physical manifestation of divinity, then it's all around me. All the time. And I have found it so deeply in Utah, given the people inherently are so spiritual, so welcoming. You know, I've had missionaries come home and we've talked and I've made sure they get some drinks before they go and they've cried. And I'm like, well, your moms would want that. And that made me cry because, you know, I had her when I was 40. But, you know, had I had her earlier, I would have children their age.
11: Exactly.
16: So those manifestations are everywhere. And the older I'm getting, the more I realize that you just have to open your heart to grace and it's there.
11: Are there questions you have that you think, will I ever get an answer to this?
16: I don't think I'm smart enough. I don't think I have learned to ask the right questions yet. But I will tell you, in the last month and even before, as my dad was slowly regressing in his health, one question that I kept coming back to is, why him? You know, this man is probably an epitome of righteousness. He's done everything by the book. he has lived his life based on the ideals that I'm prattling on about. So has my mother. But why him? And where did he go wrong in his karma that he suffered so much? And that's when I talked to my mom, I spoke to some spiritual guides. They talk about past lives and the dues we pay before we are able to be united with the Brahman, because that's the ultimate goal, is that you're united with the light. And usually it is...
11: In that cycle of birth and death.
16: Mm-hmm. And because your body perishes, your soul doesn't. And as you take on different life forms, your soul transcends. So those are some of the hard questions. And maybe my answers sound rote right now, because that's what I've heard. I don't think I realize it to that extent. Maybe someday.
11: One more question.
16: Uh-huh.
11: You mentioned the importance of a spiritual leader, a guru or a swami.
16: Yes.
11: Why is that an important aspect?
16: There are differing thoughts on this, and I respect each and every perspective. To me personally, the guru becomes a conduit between you and the God, mm-hmm. or

0: So I don't have a god to ask. I had a guru to ask. I can go back to his treatise and ask and find answers. So that's where I find
1: someone with,
0: the help.
1: With the experience, the perspective, mm-hmm. who's spent the time learning, mm-hmm. who can see where you are.
0: Correct. And help you get... It's like a teacher. Why would we need a teacher in our life?
1: Or another parent.
0: Or another parent, exactly. A guru is a parent. You know, your mom, dad, and your guru. Yeah. Yeah, very true.
1: How do you feel you communicate with God, and mm-hmm. how do you feel that God or the universe mm-hmm. communicates with you?
0: We talk all the time. Their voices in my head. No, I think I communicate with God just like I'm communicating with you. When I had to say my goodbyes to my father, when I knew he was going to pass, I just sat in my shrine, I cried, and I told God, I looked at Sri Ramakrishna's face in this picture, and I said, take him. This is it. I mean, come on, enough already. Mm. You know, I cried and I said, how much longer are you going to do this to this man? You know he's done. You know he's not coming back. So it was very direct. I've never learned to ask God for much. You know, it's never been transactional for me. When I was little, my grandfather used to recite a mantra where he used to talk about asking for three things. It was wisdom of your head, devotion in your heart, and unwavering faith. These were the three things. It was wisdom, devotion, and faith. Till date, I've never been able to ask him and say, oh, make her well or help me get a better job, because I feel he knows what you want. Be careful what you wish for. So, that's how I communicate. As far as hearing back, the universe speaks to me all the time. I probably sound a little arrogant when I say this, but
1: no,
0: it does.
1: No, I don't think so. I think maybe your ears are open.
0: And one of my Zumba instructors says that. She says, Preetha, you have a recipient's heart. She actually used that word. So I hope so. I would pray for that. But I think the universe speaks to me in various ways, in the way I might open my eyes and see a beautiful flower, or the way my child is growing up.
1: Preetha Lal.
0: Yes.
1: Thank you for speaking with us in good faith.
0: Thank you. Thank you. I am so, so grateful. So grateful. Thank you, Steve.
1: That's our time for today. Thanks to Preetha Lal for sharing her time and her thoughts. To hear the full interview, including Preetha sharing favorite teachings from Sri Ramakrishna and Swami Vivekananda, and a panel discussion on the ideas presented in the interview, go to byuradio.org/ingoodfaith or subscribe to the podcast. 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I'm Stephen Cap Perry. I hope you join me again soon, right here, In Good Faith.
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8: It's commonly thought that grandeur brings feelings of awe, that epic and outsized marvels command our attention, our respect, and admiration more than things that are small. In actuality, tiny things, even microscopic wonders, can fill us with an overwhelming sense of gratitude and humility. Just the thought that a hummingbird can hum and hover evokes a feeling of awe and wonder. 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

0: BBC News with Sue Montgomery. The US is demanding a public statement from Iran guaranteeing the Strait of Hormuz is open and that ships crossing the vital waterway won't be targeted to ensure talks can move forward. Meanwhile, a delegation from Qatar has travelled to Iran hoping to salvage the Iran-US deal. From Washington, here's Peter Bowes.
1: In a briefing with reporters, senior officials said a message to Iran's leadership had been conveyed through regional mediators. It demands that Tehran publicly acknowledges that the Strait of Hormuz is open and pledges to stop firing on commercial ships. The Trump administration says Iran violated the memorandum of understanding it signed with the US 3 weeks ago by repeatedly attacking vessels in and around the strait.
0: The US tech giant Apple is suing OpenAI for allegedly stealing trade secrets. The iPhone maker says former staff misappropriated confidential information to help the owners of ChatGPT develop consumer products. Lily Jamali says the two companies previously had a successful collaboration.
2: The partnership had Apple integrating OpenAI's flagship product, ChatGPT, into the iPhone operating system. This was a really big deal because it happened as OpenAI was riding high, where their reputation was really peaking. Remember that they kicked off this whole AI thing, this whole cycle, in 2022 with ChatGPT. So Apple picking them was a big vote of confidence. 2 years later, that partnership has fizzled. Apple, they're set to launch their new Siri voice assistant in a couple of months. When that comes out, it will be powered by Google's AI product, Gemini, not ChatGPT. And this lawsuit leaves little doubt about how Apple feels about OpenAI as a company.
0: Cuba has suffered its fourth total blackout of the year because of a severe energy crisis triggered by US oil blockade. Here's Clitzia Sala.
3: This is the second time in a week that Cuba has experienced a full power outage. The energy ministry has announced on social media that work is underway to restore the electricity supply, but it's a slow process that could take days. In the capital, Havana, which averages 15 hours a day without electricity, there have been frequent pot-banging protests. The Caribbean island has only received oil from one Russian tanker since Donald Trump imposed an oil blockade 6 months ago.
0: The total number of deaths from the two earthquakes that hit Venezuela last month has risen to more than 4,000. Thousands of people are still missing. Russian missiles have struck the Ukrainian capital Kyiv, triggering air raid sirens and a series of explosions. Officials say the attack damaged a non-residential building and sparked a fire at an office block. World News from the BBC.
4: I protected it like it was my child. I felt this awesome responsibility that I still feel this way about it. I definitely felt like a caretaker. I got it home. I covered it up so the light wouldn't affect it. I became overprotective of this photograph. These individuals from history have left these objects behind, intimate objects. They sat for these photographs. They did it for a purpose. They did it to remember who they were, where they were, what they were doing. These images had meaning.
5: In our previous episode of Constant Wonder, I leaned on some famous words from William Faulkner. The past is never dead. It's not even past. The Civil War is still very much with us, still not past, for one very good reason at least. It was the first major war to be heavily documented using photography. Thousands upon thousands of photos were taken of soldiers and civilians, and behind each photo is the life of an actual person or group of people. People with hopes and fears and humor and loyalties and friendships and love. And I'm with Faulkner. These figures in these photos are not gone. They're just hanging out there in that rectangular black and white world, maybe just a little like those paintings in Harry Potter, waving, maybe winking at us, maybe warning us. I can imagine they're even peering at us here in the future, wondering who will remember them.
4: I feel a connection that transcends time. At some point after they left the earth, these images are what we have left to remember them. And I think you can kind of feel the energy when you see those images.
5: I'm Marcus Smith, and this is Constant Wonder. My guest in this episode is Ron Coddington. He's a Civil War historian who collects and uncovers the stories behind Civil War photos. Ron got the Civil War photo bug on a family outing when he was 14 years old.
4: It is a spring day. We're at the flea market. There are these big, solid wood tables that are painted with a bright green paint. All of the dealers, the tables are crowded with dealers who have brought out all of their antiques and other items to sell. I come up to one of the tables. It's a pile of albums, of old photo albums. The bindings had long wasted away, and it was a mound of album pages. And towards the top of the pile is someone who I thought, this is a soldier. It's a Civil War soldier. And by that time, I was interested in the Civil War. The idea of that image being there and for sale was astounding to me, that it could just be there. All of that, with all of that excitement and enthusiasm, I was afraid to spend $4 to buy it. That was a lot of money for a young newspaper boy. So I go back to the car. My parents are in the car. They're ready to go. My brother is in the back seat. And I remember getting into the car. I had one, it was a station wagon. It's 1974. It's an Oldsmobile Vista Cruiser. And I have one foot in the car. I'm about to put the other foot in. And my brother, Mike, looks at me and he says, "You're not going to buy that?" Unbeknownst to me, he had been watching me while I was hovering around mesmerized at the table. And I looked at him and I said, "Yeah, I got to have it." And so I went back and the image was still there. I bought it and came back to the car, and it changed my life.
5: Is this the kind of thing where you hop back in the station wagon and you just kind of toss the photo down, or are you cradling it in your hands on the way home?
4: Oh, I protected it like it was my child. I felt this awesome responsibility that I still feel this way about it. I didn't have the words at the time to describe how I felt, but I came to realize that I think the best word is caretaker. And someone else has use the term keeper of history. But I definitely felt like a caretaker of this image. And I got it home. I protected it. I covered it up so the light wouldn't affect it. I became overprotective of this photograph. And I studied it much like I drew the person in the photograph because that was my habit at the time. But then I also became interested to see, what was he wearing? What were the uniform, the details of his uniform? And then on the album itself, on the page, was written Uncle George Garlic. So I also had his name. And on the back of the photograph was the imprint from the photographer's studio. It was in Chicago. So I had all of this evidence wrapped up in this little photograph, and it was mine to protect.
5: And it wasn't just a picture of somebody named George Garlic that began to haunt Ron Coddington in a friendly sort of way. It was Uncle George Garlic, according to the photo, and that little detail meant that this particular George was part not just of a family, not just that he had a name George Garlic, but that he had an extended family, probably somebody who affectionately styled him Uncle. That's a tiny detail, but it has significant implications. Now, here's something Ron soon began to notice about his photos. They weren't just point-and-shoot images captured by a camera to become family keepsakes. In their mode of production, it was quite clear that they had been fashioned to function as collectibles. You know, like baseball cards, except with images of regular folk, not VIPs, stars, or celebrities necessarily. These photos all followed a very similar pattern, Ron observed. They seemed to be an instance of a phenomenon that had gone viral. Here's the story. Like photography itself, A craze began in France and quickly jumped the Atlantic. This coincided with the era of the Civil War. And in Victorian times, this fad was so widespread that people began to call it cardomania.
4: These are the little cards that are about the size of a baseball card. And they would often have the individual's name written in script. And so it became a joke. These photographs are getting so popular, the next thing you know, they're going to put them on visiting cards. And they did. And a French photographer came up with a multi-lensed camera that could take anywhere from 4 to 8 images at one time on a glass negative, and then prints. You could make a print from this big glass negative, cut it into 4 or 8 pieces, put each of those individual portrait pieces on a piece of cardstock, and then you have a visiting card with a photograph on it, or, and I'm going to slaughter the French, the carte de visite.
5: So with cardomania, this goes beyond just the keepsake of, say, oh, I've got Uncle George Garlic here and he's related to me. At some point, the sensation of this is such that people all across the country were really into it, I guess.
4: Yes, they really embrace the idea of being able to get your photograph and to get multiple copies of it. You can get a dozen prints of that photograph and hand it out to all your friends. This becomes the social media of the 1860s. It's Facebook in the 1860s. Everybody wants to be seen. You have hundreds of images stacking up in people's homes. They go out and buy photo albums. The photo albums are invented for them. They begin to collect these albums. So they are the first collectors, and they're feeding off of this idea of the mass production of photography, the inexpensive cost of these photographs, and the ability to share with individuals, to share with your friends. So this explodes. By 1863, 1864, carte de visite images or card photographs are being referred to as the sentimental greenbacks of American society. They are firmly entrenched in the popular culture. And when you think about the social media going on today, there's so much in common with that.
5: And yet social media, that's kind of digital, and these things are more tangible. And so I'm wondering if this is a little bit more like having a baseball card in your head or a collection, or maybe even Pokemon.
4: Yeah, I think it is. There is something getting to that, the physicality of holding that album and being to open those pages and look at the images, and you're having that experience either by yourself, with your family, with your friends. It's an event. It's almost like a bit of a game to look at these photographs of individuals. Imagine that you're opening an album, and the album was created by the person sitting next to you, and they're describing the contents of the album. And as you're turning the pages, you might see a soldier, and maybe the soldier is the person next to you's husband, and she's talking about this photograph of her husband. And on the opposite page is Abraham Lincoln, or General Grant, or if you're in the South, Robert E. Lee or Jefferson Davis. All of a sudden, you have a dynamic where you're on the same plane. Your husband or someone you know is on the same plane with the president or the nation's most well-known and most successful general. There's a real power in that, too. You're collapsing the social structure and being on the same plane with the powerful, the successful, or the wealthy.
5: This is exactly the dynamic we encountered in our previous episode about Washington's hair. Here, the two physical objects are photos adjacent to each other in an album. A photo of a president, the other of a common soldier. In the story of Hamid Ahmed, it's a black American holding a lock of George Washington's hair conspicuously next to his own. Two citizens from opposite ends of the power spectrum. They are, symbolically at least, fellow citizens. It's worth going back to catch our previous episode if you haven't heard it yet. Here's a little clip that will either jog your memory or whet your appetite.
6: There's all kinds of evidence that Hamid Ahmed, in brandishing Washington's hair that he literally, I mean, it sounds unbelievable, but the evidence is there, that he brandished Washington's hair in juxtaposition with his own hair. I think the evidence is that he was saying, I helped him win the revolution. I am, in effect, a founding father myself.
5: The Hamid Ahmed story is but one of many that Keith Buettler has to tell about Washington's hair. But returning now to the Civil War era, Ron Coddington had caught the Civil War bug from an early age, and that for him was incurable. It was a hobby that consumed him, and ever since it's really provided him with a lifetime of enjoyment and reflection and study, as well as a sense of duty. This is a duty that he has taken on personally, but it's something shared by many other like-minded people, a kind of compulsion to keep the flame of memory alive for those people whose visages, whose faces have been caught by photography in some fleeting moment. Some of the images that Ron has collected are studio portraits, others taken out in the field. There were a number of enterprising photographers, documentarians of the Civil War era, who did booming business on the side, it appears, producing mementos for soldiers to send to their loved ones back home. A prime example of how a photographic career evolved right along with the war is found in the history of one Matthew Brady.
4: You also have Matthew Brady, for example, and other photographers who are beginning to realize that the war is going to be not a three-month affair, as many folks initially thought. This is going to be a long, drawn-out, this is going to be a bloody, multiple-year war, and there's a responsibility to document it. So Matthew Brady is one of the leaders. He goes from being a portrait photographer of celebrities to a photojournalist of war practically overnight. In 1861, when the war begins, Matthew Brady has this realization that, okay, we need to start recording what's happening here. His first foray into sending teams of photographers out into the field is in the metropolitan Washington, D.C. area. Practically overnight, the city becomes a fortress town. They begin erecting forts around the city. You have tens of thousands of Union soldiers who are coming into town to defend the Capitol. And Matthew Brady's impulse is to capture this activity. So he sends his photographers out to all of these new camps that are being constructed, this ring of camps that are flowering up overnight, practically. His photographers start taking images. They start capturing the soldiers. They start capturing the camp scenes. And they sell those images back to the soldiers. It's like you have an audience for your photographs, a regiment of 1,000 soldiers. Brady could send one of his photographers into a camp, take images of a bunch of the soldiers, and then sell copies of the photographs to them. This first series, this first foray that Brady makes into the Washington, D.C. environs, he calls it the Illustrations of Camp Life series. He prints up these small cards, again, about the size of a visiting card, and has the Illustrations of Camp Life name imprinted on it, along with his name, Brady. And this all happens before the Battle of Antietam, before the Battle of Gettysburg. This is early in the war. Martin Clark is one of these men who is photographed. And there's an image of him with his jacket on. He has his cap, which has a waterproof cover on it to protect him from the rain. He's standing, full standing, with his hand against a tree. There is a tent behind him and some other buildings in the background. And here he is, Martin Clark, from a New York regiment. And he comes to Washington, one of the first defenders of Washington, D.C. He's here in April, May, June, into the summer of 1861. And so what we're seeing here is not only a soldier, we're seeing someone who left behind his wife and his family and went with the other folks in his town and marched off because the Union was in trouble, the capital was being threatened, and it was time to rally to save the country.
7: So you have a photograph. I'm not sure if this is yours. Almira Newcomb McNaughton Lockwood Fales. A lot of names there.
4: Yes.
7: This is somebody who, after Abraham Lincoln is elected, she gets involved in her own way in the Civil War.
4: Yes, it is in my collection. The reason she has such a long name is she was married three husbands. Her first two husbands died. She marries a third time, settles in Washington, D.C. Had the war not happened, she would have lived her life running a boarding house. When South Carolina secedes, she reacts in a way that causes great alarm to her neighbors. She begins gathering cloth and lint to make bandages. And she tells folks, there's a war coming, and this is going to be a horrible, bloody war, and we need to be prepared now. Her neighbors are maybe a bit dumbstruck, a bit shocked or awed, a range of emotions. Some folks question her sanity. Of course, she proves to be ahead of most people in terms of her thinking. She goes on to be a nurse and brings care to uncounted numbers of sick and wounded men during the war.
7: So you obtain this photograph. You are able to find the name of the person. It's probably identified on the card itself. And then you start doing research to find out who she was.
4: Yeah, and it's a wonderful photograph. And to me, her photograph, it's the quintessential nurse. So many nurses that I've read about, they carry baskets of food. And she's posed here with two baskets filled with, it looks like, bread and condiments. And her name is written on the back very prominently in beautiful period ink. When I started to research her, I came in contact with two very important books that were written just a couple of years after the war in 1867. And they're collections of profiles of the women who served both as paid and volunteer nurses during the war. It's sort of that first, draft of history. And the authors canvassed writers, and they canvassed women that they knew that had gone off to war to contribute information. And so what results are these two beautiful history books. Without them, so much about the experiences of these women who served as nurses, I think, would have been lost.
7: So an image of somebody like Almira, this nurse, who got involved by her own choice, anticipating what might happen. This kind of a photograph might be shared by more than just relatives, then, you're saying. She's kind of a celebrity of sorts.
4: Yeah, I would probably think of her as something of a local celebrity. If you were to sort of dig into her story and begin to find out about how popular she was in the wards of the local hospitals in Washington, D.C., it's pretty easy to imagine that the grateful men who are far away from home and they're recovering from illness or injury, they think of these women as their mothers or their sisters, and they want a keepsake. And here we have photographs that in many cases are documented to have been given by the nurses to the soldiers who wanted to remember, in some cases, the woman who saved their life.
7: I mentioned earlier how the American Civil War was the first major war to be heavily documented using photography. Well, the War of 1812 and, of course, the American Revolution, well, these predated this technology, in spite of which, one of Ron Coddington's other favorite photos depicts an aged veteran of the War of Independence. This is a stunning bridge, I think, in the photographic record of our nation's history.
4: Two photographers in Hartford, Connecticut, in 1864 get this idea to document the last survivors of the revolution. And as the Moore brothers, the photographers, go out to find these men and photograph them, they only find six that are alive. And Daniel Waldo is one of the six surviving pensioners in 1864. Waldo was captured in the Revolutionary War, becomes a minister, and in 1856, when he is in his 90s, the Congress is so polarized that they cannot decide on a candidate for the chaplain of the House of Representatives. Waldo becomes the compromise candidate because everybody can agree you can't find anything wrong with the Revolutionary War veteran in 1856. So here's Waldo. He comes in. He serves his time as chaplain. And I have to tell you, it's just a quick side note. When I was researching Waldo, I went to the website for the chaplain of the U.S. House of Representatives, and I go down the list. There's a list of all the individuals who have served in this role, and Daniel Waldo is not there. And I thought, oh my gosh, this is a travesty. My man Daniel Waldo is not there. And I came to find out that that particular Congress in 1856, they abolished the chaplain's position for the first session of Congress. There was an outcry and they brought it back for the second session. So Daniel Waldo was the chaplain for the second session of Congress in 1856. That detail didn't make it onto the list. And so I wound up contacting an email campaign to lobby the chaplain's office to add his name to the list on the website. He became my cause for a while. I eventually prevailed, and lo and behold, you can find his name now on the list. And I'm not alone. There's a dedicated community of collectors, and that you encounter the same that same desire to want to preserve and want to remember and want to find out who these are. You want to find out if they're unidentified, if the image is not signed, you want to find out who they are. There's a desire to get and find out who this person was and why are they here and why do I have their photograph?
8: So if people in the day of Abraham Lincoln and Daniel Waldo were taking images, and I'm looking at a copy right now of this Daniel Waldo photo. If people were drawing inspiration then from this Revolutionary War survivor, what about you? Do you find inspiration yourself looking back at these Civil War photos?
4: I do. In some ways, since I was a kid, they shaped my character, or I should say, I've modeled my behavior on what I've learned about them. They're part of who I am. I carry those experiences with me in some ways as if they were my own. I don't know if that's healthy. But when I realize what they, in difficult times in the history of the nation and the history of the world, what they have done, how can you not be inspired by that?
8: Ron Coddington is a Civil War historian. He collects and uncovers stories behind Civil War photos. Our thanks to Ron for sharing his passion with us, and to Keith Butler, who was heard in the first of this pair of episodes, exploring the materiality of memory. Butler is author of George Washington's Hair, How Early Americans Remembered the Founders. You know, the arrival of photography threw open window after window on countless scenes from the past. Ron Coddington's passion hinges on this modern technology. Much of what he and I were talking about, though, involves images of human faces. In just a moment, we're going to go beyond those human faces to those early photographers who quickly turned their lenses toward spaces and places, as well as faces.
7: another Civil War era story of photography, and somebody who was out west trying to capture as much with his camera as he possibly could. The story of Carlton Watkins, next on Constant Wonder.
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7: I'm Marcus Smith, and this is Constant Wonder. With the American Civil War raging in the South and the East, out in the West, well, that place was still very distant and mysterious for most North Americans. One man set out to change that, wielding a massive custom camera with mammoth photographic plates. Carlton Watkins crisscrossed the West from California to Wyoming, from Oregon to Arizona. What was he about? Well, he was capturing and connecting the West, that the vast region of the West, to the rest of the country, visually and emotionally, just as the railroad soon would do physically. Here's part of a conversation I had with Tyler Green, who is author of Carlton Watkins, Making the West American. Green is host and producer of the Modern Art Notes podcast.
17: Watkins was the pioneer of what people in the field called mammoth plate photography. Starting in 1861, Watkins begins to use what was then the largest outdoor camera in the world, a camera almost certainly of his design and construction. And so photographs of that size, which are kind of like 17 or 18 inches by about 22 inches, many times larger in area than what anyone else was doing outside anywhere in the world. We have about 1,300 of those mammoth plate pictures, and they are lots of California and lots of Yosemite, but also Oregon and Washington Territory and British Columbia and Utah, some Wyoming Territory pictures, Yellowstone, Arizona. And then Watkins made hundreds, probably thousands of stereographs, those little card photographs that you put in a viewer and see in 3D that are still really darn cool, and hundreds of kind of other smaller format photographs. So he was active for 30 plus years. He had an extraordinarily long career by 19th century standards, especially. So we have a lot of his pictures, and, you know, because when you're a photographer, you had to be at the place you were making the picture of. Unlike a painter who could have imagined the scene, we can put a lot of Watkins's story together through those pictures and by understanding who he made those pictures for and who his friends were, that sent me into the archives to kind of reconstruct a life that way. In the 1850s and 1860s, the West was, in terms of the American project, contested space. It was contested amongst Native Americans who lived there. California in the before the 1860s was home to the most diverse indigenous population in all of North America. Across the 1850s, the South had designs on winning the West for itself, for extending slavery into at least the southern half of California and into other parts of the West as well. And culturally, the far West, California especially, but also Oregon and what will become Nevada and Arizona territory, are culturally very southern. Their business, their clergy, their political scenes are dominated by the South and its dough-faced northern democratic allies. When Watkins starts making pictures in the late 1850s and then in real number at beginning in 1860 and 61, he's allied with the New Englanders and the Northerners in the West, a big part of their project is to build cultural bonds that can then become political and other bonds with the North.
18: So someone like Carlton Watkins, whom we're going to learn about, he's the focus of our conversation. He's not necessarily a philosopher thinking this all through. He's not thinking, I've got a camera, I'm going to go out. Well, maybe he didn't even have a camera yet. He came as a gold rusher out to the West, didn't he?
17: Yeah, real early on. In fact, with Collis Huntington, who will go on, of course, to be one of the big four railroad barons, they both set out from the same little town on the western slope of the Catskill Mountains, Oneonta, New York. And the idea was, as it was for many young men in the late 1840s, was to head west and strike it rich. Watkins and Huntington and their small band of merry New Yorkers surely did some panning for gold, because everyone did. But their primary purpose and goal was to set up a dry goods store and to sell things like jeans and whiskey and picks and shovels to miners. And so Watkins gets out there in the late 1840s and does that kind of itinerant and frankly menial work for as best we can tell, about a decade. He's a wanderer. He's aimless. He doesn't have much schooling. He's like many other young men in California, trying to figure out what the heck he's going to be and how the heck he's going to make it.
18: This is kind of a classic American young single bachelor story of just setting out and seeing what life has to offer you.
17: It is. There are only a few dozen pieces of paper that have survived the 1906 earthquake and fire that are related to Watkins's life. So his life has had to be constructed mostly from other people's documents and, of course, from Watkins's own pictures. But as best we can tell, between arriving in California in about 1849, probably 1849, and 1859, Watkins doesn't do much and certainly doesn't have much success. And then, of course, he, in ways we don't really know, finds himself behind a camera, and that won't just change his life, but it will really change the American West and America too.
18: So the big disconnect for me now is how a guy who's selling jeans and maybe whiskey and just getting by in California suddenly becomes an artist, you know. That's kind of a bit of a leap.
17: It's wild. I mean, it's wild. I mean, in California, it was common and normal to invent yourself as what you wanted to be. Watkins ran whiskey to mining camps, and he sold stationery and magazines in a stationery store in an office building in San Francisco. And, you know, I'm sure we don't know all of his menial jobs over that first decade in California, but certainly one of them near the end of the 1850s is working in a photography studio, taking, and this sounds like a joke and it's not, baby portraits, child portraits. And he seems to do this in at least one and maybe several studios around San Francisco Bay. And that seems to be how he got behind a camera. And then he takes his, you mentioned court cases a moment ago. Watkins takes his first important pictures near the end of the 1850s at a place called the New Almaden Quicksilver Mine. Quicksilver was the 19th century word for mercury. Mercury, that super dangerous stuff, was as fundamental to the California economy as gold, and as valuable, really, in some ways, as gold. It was necessary to separate gold from the rock that surrounded the gold. The New Almaden Quicksilver Mine was either the first or second most important quicksilver mine in the world in the 1850s, and its ownership was, it was just an unfathomably wealthy site. It was under a single mountain in the mountains above San Jose, California, and its ownership became in dispute, and Watkins was hired by one side in a court case to make a picture that argued for where the edge of the property boundary was. And these two pictures joined, stitched together in a single panoramic view, would be the first original photographs accepted as evidence in an American court case. And as far as we know, they're the first two, as far as we know with certainty, they're the first two outdoor pictures he makes. They're not great. They're not like compositionally exciting. They're not art. They're pretty rote. But they're a real achievement at a time when taking a big, heavy camera and chemicals out into mountains, you know, 10 or 15 or 20 miles away from town in hot and dusty conditions they are definitely an achievement.
18: You know, the story you just told highlights for me something that I've already kind of mentioned, which is from our vantage point today, it's so hard to appreciate how people were dealing with photography as a new tool and finding applications for it. If this was the first time photography was used in a court case in America that we know of, somebody had to think that a photograph might be evidentiary, that it might work in court, you know? Somebody had to think that through.
17: That it might be true, that it might be a representation of truth. You know, this question of truth isn't just a fascination of today's America. our interest in truth didn't start with Stephen Colbert and truthiness. in the 1850s, the question of truth was interested Americans in part because it descended from transcendentalism in the American Renaissance that started in the 1830s, the idea that there was such a thing as scientific verifiable truth. Property boundaries in the American West were infamously indistinct. California, of course, was claimed from Mexico as a product of the Treaty of Guadalupe Hidalgo after the Mexican-American War in the late 1840s. And Mexico had administered California very lightly. It had not surveyed land boundaries in the way we think of surveying today. It defined land boundaries as being that rock on that hill is the edge of the property. And that was written into the legal document. So when Watkins made a picture of an oak tree on a hill and claimed this is the oak tree referenced in that document, he was making a statement of what he and the person hiring him believed were verifiable truth. It's an extraordinary leap to go from the way most people used photographs, which was as baby pictures and pictures they could send back to their relatives in the East, to arguing that here was definitive truth applicable in a court case, and the judge accepted it. Also pretty amazing.
18: It really is. Again, to put ourselves in that time frame and remember what people hadn't done yet and who the first people to try it were. And yet, really, this guy's forgotten?
17: He's certainly known within the art world and the photography world and the museum field. I mean, he is, it must be said, among photography scholars, considered, you know, the major figure of the 19th century. Certainly in America, and you know, in terms of the post-invention of photography, probably the greatest photographer of the era. And then for me, I think he's without question the most influential artist of 19th century America, in no small part because it is primarily due to Watkins and the pictures he made of Yosemite that leads directly to the invention of the national park.
18: And that's the connection that a lot of people want to or should feel like they can thank him for. The very concept of a national park kind of emanates from his images. That he's taking these pictures, and somehow he's well enough connected with people back east that these images start some kind of a conversation about what to do with Yosemite.
17: It's all about the Civil War, and it's all during the Civil War. Sometime in 1860, Carlton Watkins seems to have met, well, did meet, a Unitarian preacher named Thomas Starr King. Starr King had arrived in California from Boston in the spring of 1860. Starr King was a bright young man on the come up, an acolyte and disciple of Ralph Waldo Emerson's. And he moved west to try to hold California for the Union, to better himself by making more money than he was making in Boston. And probably because he was tubercular and he thought San Francisco would be good for his health. It's Starr King's network that Watkins taps into. Starr King brings with him from New England the idea that the great American cultural subject is the land, is landscape and wilderness. And he brings with him the idea that if California is going to free itself from the clutches of the political, clerical, business communities of the South, that California needs to find ways of engaging with Northern culture and Northern traditions. And the best one, the greatest one, and really the easiest one to connect with across the country, his landscape. Stark King visits Yosemite in 1860 at a time when only a few dozen people a year made the 3 or 4 day journey from San Francisco to Yosemite. And then in 1861, Watkins goes. Stark King went with a small group of friends, and they took about one mule per person to carry their food and water and such. Watkins goes with like 12 or 13 mules. Because Watkins has all this photographic equipment, glass plates and a 100-pound camera and chemicals and guns and ammunition and food and all the rest of it, because he's going to stay in Yosemite for months making pictures. And it's these pictures which visually introduce Yosemite to all America and to Europe. In fact, there's a chance they may have even been seen in London before they were seen in New York, and they were certainly seen in New York before they were broadly seen in San Francisco. Stark King almost certainly stage managed the delivery and reception of these pictures of Yosemite, which arrived in the American East at many of the moments of maximum Civil War crisis. Watkins, I think, made them to specifically engage metaphors for Union. I think within many of Watkins's 1861 Yosemite pictures are what were then popular metaphors for Union. And then these were shown in the East beginning at the end of 1862 as a cultural unionist engagement with the war, pledging the American West to the North, showing the West, which was really much of what the war was being fought over, right? I mean, the war came, when the war came, to prevent the further extension of slavery westward, in large part that, and to save American republicanism and the American Republican experiment. And Watkins embeds metaphors for all of these things in those pictures.
18: So I'm kind of imagining now somebody like Carlton Watkins being kind of the upstart in a mix of company with a Star King. I understand Frederick Olmsted was there in the area too.
17: Jesse Benton Fremont was there too. Jesse was at this point the second most famous woman in America. Her husband, of course, John C. Fremont, had been the first Republican presidential candidate in 1856. They owned a gold mine, what was then the most famous gold mine in the world, in the foothills of the Sierra Nevada. Jesse was a dynamo, 100 times smarter than her do first, think later husband. And Watkins immediately finds himself friends with Jesse and Stark King. And then a couple years later, when Olmsted arrives in California, friends with Frederick Law Olmsted, and they all collect his pictures and write letters to their friends back east telling them about Yosemite and telling them about these pictures. You know, California had long been a Democratic Party-dominated state, and Jesse's a Republican, and John's a Republican, and Stark King is a Republican, and Olmsted by this point Republican, and they are the progressive radical edge in California, and they are all in league, and as the war goes on, increasingly promoting Yosemite both as a place but also as an avatar of the West's promise and dedication to Union.
18: Am I to imagine then that whether they're in San Francisco in some salon talking to each other and sipping drinks, or if they're out around a campfire in Yosemite talking with each other, there's ample time on their hands to be discussing, of course, the obvious politics of the day. Our country's at war. And we think that with the right kind of rhetoric and maybe visual rhetoric, using some photos, we can be contributors to the case for let's keep California a free state, and let's kind of culturally link the destiny of California to the North.
17: You know, remember, Californians, Lincoln never asks California for soldiers. There are lots of reasons for that. California's loyalty was wavering even in the weeks after Sumter in 1861. It would have been very, very expensive to transit soldiers from California through Panama into Eastern theaters. There are lots of good reasons why California is not asked for men to fight for the Union. As the war advances, this begins to wear on the state. It begins to feel feel deeply the question of whether or not it, and especially its men, are doing enough. Early in the war, not so much. Early in the war, California's unionism was pretty wobbly. But as the war goes on, California wants to feel like a part of the country. It wants to feel like it's helping the war effort. It wants to feel like it has something to contribute to this, to what is becoming, by the end, the rebirth of the Union, the remaking of the American Republican project. And one of the ways that this emerges by the end of 1862 is through donations to the United States Sanitary Commission, which is the Red Cross of its day. The Sanitary Commission has trouble raising money to fund these, you know, very necessary efforts in the East, in part because the East is pretty committed to sending its young men into war. And that causes, you know, some economic distress. Meanwhile, California, which is still yanking gold out of the Sierra Nevada, is flush with cash. The Gilded Age is already underway in California. And so California begins donating immense sums to the Sanitary Commission. In fact, it's California's money that keeps the Sanitary Commission afloat. So you have, beginning in late 1862, this joining of California's donations to the war effort in terms of money, gold, going into the Sanitary Commission coffers. And the primary visual representation of California that's coming into the East at this time is Watkins's Yosemites. And the two become connected, both in California's idea of itself, but also in the East's idea of California.
18: Tyler Green is author of Carlton Watkins, Making the West American. We'll come back to the story he's telling in just a minute right here on Constant Wonder.
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18: On Constant Wonder, we're getting to know a little bit about the remarkable photographer of the American West, Carlton Watkins, in an excerpt from a conversation I had with Tyler Green. Green is author of Carlton Watkins, Making the West American. Now, it would be one thing for this Watkins, having taken baby pictures and court photographs, it'd be one thing for him just to go out with his camera and start just snapping right and left these images. Describe these landscape images, because at some point, he develops an eye for composition.
17: At some point, he gets good. I mean, one of the great American art historical mysteries is how Watkins went from, frankly, a very maudlin picture maker in the summer of 1860 to making what are still some of the greatest and most remarkable pictures of American history the very next year. And we have no textual understanding or hints really for how this happened. I think it almost certainly stems from Thomas Starr King, a great friend of Emerson. Starr King was a huge art lover. He had some paintings himself, some fairly modest paintings. He didn't make a lot of money. But he was friends with artists who had traveled the White Mountains in the 1850s, and he traveled with those artists like Sanford Gifford and John Kensett. Starr owned some paintings, probably owned some engravings of other paintings, and probably shared them, showed them to Watkins, and said, look, this is how artists figure out how an image holds together in a rectangle. We know Star King was interested in these questions because he wrote a book in 1859 called The White Hills. It's kind of a combination of transcendentalist thinking, travel guide, and poetry and art criticism as applied to the White Mountains. And he talks in that book about how images were made and composed by painters in the White Mountains. It's a pretty safe bet that he shared those same ideas and whatever paintings and engravings he had with Watkins, with the end result being there's a pretty direct relationship between the art history of the White Mountains, which really

0: the union.
1: Wouldn't we love to know? But we do know this. Watkins was a member in good standing of the most important and powerful salon in the American West. As Watkins is in Yosemite in 1861, he must have had a pretty good idea that if whatever he makes there is, air quotes, good enough, that the people he knows will help it be seen in the East, in New York, in Boston, in Washington. He knows he's a friend in good standing of Jesse Benton Fremont's. Watkins takes the only photographic portraits for which Jesse sits in California. They are not studio pictures. They are pictures taken in and outside Jesse's house. They're really intimate pictures, pictures of a friend. Thomas Starr King is the most famous Easterner in California. The Boston and New York papers chronicle his every move and his great fundraising successes for the Sanitary Commission. So, Jesse's rich and politically connected, and Starr King is intellectually connected to every important Northeastern intellectual, and Starr King has probably just come into a bit of money himself through some tips for mining stocks. I think Watkins, as he's in Yosemite in 61 and as he's printing the pictures at the end of the year and in 1862, has a pretty good idea that he's connected to people who can share his work with the nation.
0: Tyler Green is host and producer of the Modern Art Notes podcast, and he's author of Carlton Watkins, Making the West American. This episode of Constant Wonder was produced by Eric Schultzke and Daniel McDonald with help from Parker Schmidt and the BYU Broadcasting Sound Design Team. I'm Marcus Smith. Constant Wonder is a production of BYU Radio.

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3: 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I am Jerem Jordan, and welcome to our Big 12 Football Media Days special. We sent Spencer Linton to Big 12 Media Days in Frisco earlier this week. Over the next hour, we're going to hear from a number of BYU football stars who are set to have a great, we hope, 2026 season. We'll hear from Big 12 preseason Offensive Player of the Year L.J. Martin about his expectations for his senior season. Sophomore starting quarterback Bear Bachmeyer about what has him most excited for year two as the Cougars QB1. And defensive tackle Keanu Tanuvasa on what BYU football's motivation has been this offseason to build off last year's Big 12 runner-up season. But first, head coach Kalani Sitake knows that his team is primed for a big year. With a 23-4 record over the past 2 years, what is the chip on BYU's shoulder heading into 2026? Here's Spencer Linton's one-on-one with the head ball coach.
4: Kalani, you've done this so many times, it feels like, these preseason media days. What do you feel makes the 2026 version a little bit different and unique as you look at BYU football and what the immediate future holds?
5: Well, I mean, I love that we have amazing leadership on the team. I'm really thankful for the team last year and the year before that and then the things that they've been able to put in. Even the first team going into the Big 12, we had amazing leadership. And so being able to build on that, you know, going into this year, it's always difficult when you have to select which

0: which guys are coming with you. And for us to look at the names that we had more names that were capable and worthy of being here, and had to settle with the six that we brought, which are amazing young men. But like, it's good when you have, you feel like you have over 20 guys that you can select from. That usually means that you have great leadership, and you know, I'm excited to see how they can lead this team this fall.
1: Well, this year, unlike previous years, BYU is not going to sneak up on anybody. You're not going to be picked in the middle of the pack or the back half of the pack. Most pundits are viewing BYU as one of the powers that could compete for a conference championship. So how do you approach that differently?
0: Well, I mean, the stay humble, stay hungry is still there. We haven't proven anything yet. And so to get to the championship game was great, but I felt like the guys know that we didn't perform at our best. And the goal is just to perform at our best a number of times, and we'll see if we can get there. But we still have a lot of work to do in the last month of off season, and I feel good about where we're at. You have to ask me in a month, you know, but everything's going to plan. We're pushing the guys and the limits, and we'll see what we can get accomplished in the last month. But so far in the year 2026, I've been really pleased with how everything's going.
1: Where do you feel like you're seeing the most growth from your team as you get into 2026?
0: I feel like with the off season, especially spring ball, offensively, seeing Bear, you know, last year at this time, everybody was questioning who the quarterback's going to be. And now no one's asking me that, but we still need him to progress. We still need him to keep getting better. Same with the other quarterbacks in the room. But I feel good about the depth. Not just at that position, but you know, the entire team, and there are some new guys that haven't had an opportunity yet to prove themselves and make themselves a known name, and I'm looking forward to them getting that done.
1: Where have you challenged Bear to be better specifically?
0: I don't really have to challenge him; he challenges himself, and you know, look at the way he, I mean, you'll see him today. He looks different, his demeanor's different, but he's been always hungry to work, and I can't really, whatever we give him, whatever challenges we give him, he's already thought about it and he's already working on it. So it's nice to work with guys that take the initiative and are always on the forward-thinking type of mindset. And he's humble enough to know that he hasn't arrived and that there's a lot of things that he wants to improve on.
1: What players or maybe what facet of your team do you feel like is a little bit off the radar right now, but you feel like will be very much on the radar when this season is over?
0: Yeah, I mean, everything's going to plan. Off the radar, meaning maybe the fans don't know about them yet. But I think last year when people were asking me about the quarterback position, I told them I felt really good about where we were going and what was going to happen with that. I feel the same thing. I know there's some concerns because we lost a lot of veterans, especially in special teams position, but we have capable kickers and punters and long snappers. We'll be fine there. We just got to let them compete and see who gets the spot, you know, and receivers will start to, people will start to know who they are. Same with the tight ends. You know, it's good that we have a strong O-line that's coming back and the offensive player of the year, you know, as a running back. So, I feel good about the offensive side. Defensively, I feel good about the talent that's there. We've always been able to play with more than just the 11 starters. So let's just see how many guys we can get that are you know, game ready and ready to start. We're definitely over 11. That's a good sign.
1: As we look into that stay humble motto, how much of what has happened the last 2 years where you've won 11 games and you won 12, but you're just on the outside looking at the college football playoff, how much of that has motivated your guys for 2026?
0: Well, the focus isn't really about the wins. It's about the playing at your best. And so when we said we wanted to get, you know, 12 opportunities to play at our best last year, I think we did that in the majority of the games. I don't know if it was for a full 60 minutes, but that's my job to get them ready to do that. And then you can live with the results. We just went up against a really talented team in Texas Tech, and you can live with the results, but they're still a good motivator for getting ready for the next season. So the guys are hungry. They're humble. They know that there's a lot of work to be done, but we're excited to get that stuff going, and we're excited. I'm excited about the progress that we've made so far since the bowl game. And a lot of that is because we have amazing leadership. The six guys that I brought with me today are great leaders, but that you combine them with the other leaders that are in Pro Bowl right now, and I feel really good about the season, but also the progress that the team is making. Those guys are growing closer together, and I think the closer they become, the better we'll be as a unit.
1: On the defensive side, obviously you have a new defensive coordinator in Kelly Papinga. You promote from within, so he's been around Jay Hill in the program, but how different will the BYU defense look compared to what we've seen over the last three seasons?
0: I think it'll be a little different because there's different players on the field, but the demand and the teaching and the mentoring, that's going to be the same. The instruction, we just expect them to be physical and to make plays, and I feel really good about what we were able to do in spring and where we're at currently right now. And we'll have to just wait and see, but I've felt good about Kelly Papinga being the DC right from the beginning. So, everybody just kind of wait and see, but it'll be a good result.
1: Okay, Coach, as we close out, one, need to compliment you on the suit. Very sharp today.
2: Yeah, thanks.
1: And also,
0: I don't know how this is going to look in a few hours, but, you know, at the beginning, it looks good.
1: It looks great, for sure. And also wanted to compliment you and the staff on your recruiting efforts and what's going on. I know you can't mention specific names, but why such great recruiting momentum right now?
0: Well, I don't control the rankings or anything like that. I just control who we can bring in. They're all good young men from amazing families, and they fit BYU perfectly. So they're aligned with the mission of the church, which is the mission of the school, and definitely the mission of our team. So we'll just keep working with these young men that fit us perfectly, and hopefully I don't screw them up.
1: Coach, thanks for the time.
0: Appreciate it. Go Cougs. Love you guys.
3: Kalani Sitake entering year 11 already. We can't wait for September 5th against Utah Tech. After the break, reigning Big 12 Offensive Player of the Year LJ Martin was picked to win it again. What does it mean to him? What are his personal expectations for the season? 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
3: 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BYU running back LJ Martin helped carry the Cougars literally to the Big 12 championship game, and a 12-2 record, earning Big 12 Offensive Player of the Year along the way. LJ's back and ready to go for what's expected to be a monster senior season, this time with the added pressure of being the preseason offensive player of the year as well. What does that mean to him? And what does he want to accomplish this season? Here's LJ Martin on BYU Sports Nation.
1: LJ, I just mentioned it to you, and you said it was going to happen last time I talked to you at the Farmington Fan Fest, but you said you were going to drop some weight, you're going to lean out. How are you feeling right now as you get ready for the new season?
2: Yeah, I'm feeling great. I went back home for this last week, so ate a little bit more than I needed to. So we had the off week, but back on it, so I'm feeling great.
1: Home cooking is an exception, no doubt about it. What does that home cooking entail?
2: It was this time it was enchiladas. My mom made some. The red chili was super hot, so I could only eat half of like what she made me because it was just too hot. So I was like, yeah, I can't eat the rest. Mom, like, you made it too hot this time.
1: And mom's cooking for the win. All right, you're back in Dallas, and you come as the preseason offensive player of the year, which isn't a huge surprise because you were the postseason offensive player of the year. But what does it mean to you to have those type of expectations coming into a new season?
2: Yeah, it doesn't mean much to me. You know, at this time last year, I wasn't on any preseason team. So, I'm just trying to stay. I'm sorry, this guy behind you is just, it's just a clown. But what's it called? I'm just trying to just stay focused, you know, just continue just trying to win as many games as possible. Just let the results be the results, you know, not worried about any kind of award. Just if it happens, it happens. And that's kind of how it went last year, and I had a pretty good season. So I'm just trying to have the same mentality.
1: Along with working on your speed and physique, stronger, faster, what type of nuanced skill set have you been working on to get better at your running back craft?
2: No, yeah, I would say this time it's more reacceleration, so making sure I can get out, when I'm out in the open field, just so I have that extra gear just to get out and break away from defenders this time.
1: A la Arkansas in your freshman season?
2: Yeah, but even then, I was getting caught. So, I would say just, you know, finishing runs this time, just so I could, just finish runs and just make it easier for all of us on offense.
1: How do you feel like your relationship with Bear Bachmeier has evolved and progressed?
2: Yeah, it's definitely evolved. You know, I went from trying to teach him everything to now he pretty much knows everything. So he doesn't need no more teaching. He kind of knows what's happening, knows what's going on. So I'm just able to just be a friend with him now.
1: I think everybody is assuming that he's still going to use his legs a lot to make plays for BYU football. But then again, you're the senior leader and you're going to do the heavy lifting as the running back. So how do you feel like that dynamic is going to maybe shift or change this year, if at all?
2: He's going to do his thing. He's going to throw the ball really well and we're going to run the ball really well. So I think it should be complementary, really good, and just it should be a lot of fun playing football.
1: Where do you feel like you've seen him take the biggest step forward in his quarterbacking duties?
2: Yeah, I'll say he's a lot better pre-snap this season, you know, just knowing what he's looking for, understand what he's looking for, and just be able to make decisions a lot better.
1: What's the secret to BYU retaining the core and not getting lost in this heavy transfer portal era?
2: Yeah, it's just the culture, you know. We just enjoy being around each other. We actually enjoy just spending time with each other and just hanging out with each other. So I would say that's what it is, just, you know, just having just your best friends being on the team and just having a coach you love playing for.
1: Unlike previous years, BYU is not going to sneak up on anybody. I think 2 years ago, BYU's picked 13th and then middle of the pack-ish last year. I guess there was no preseason poll last year, but most prognosticators had BYU in somewhere in the middle of the pack. But now you're one of the front runners. How does that approach shift your mentality when the target is now somewhat on your back?
2: Yeah, it doesn't change anything at all. You know, we always had the expectations of ourselves. We always thought we were going to be one of the top teams in the conference. So the only difference is that everyone else believes it too. So I would say nothing changes for us. We're just trying to have the same mentality that we did before and just go out there, win as many games as possible.
1: I love to hear you talk about your offensive line because you love to buoy them up and lift them up. They do a lot of work for you. You lost some key pieces, but you're very confident and bullish that you're going to be good again. Why is that with this offensive line?
2: A lot of them are returning, and we lost Waylon and Jada, you know, that definitely doesn't help at all. But we got two really good players, you know, Sonny Macassini, who's going to, you know, kind of take over in that role. Casa Farchuk, who's going to take over in those guard roles, and they're going to do a great job for us. And then Pocky Finau outside at the left tackle, and he's going to do great for us. I mean, you see him. I see him in practice this spring. I saw him in summer workouts, winter workouts, and I don't understand how you can't feel great about those guys.
1: How would you explain the culture of BYU football right now under your head coach, Kalani Sitake?
2: just love and learn. You know, we just all love each other, and we're just trying to learn as much as we can from each other and just trying to be the best we can be.
1: I asked the same question to Kalani and to Keanu Tanuvasa, but how has what happened late in the season last year against Texas Tech in the Big 12 championship game motivated this team during the offseason?
2: I don't say it's motivated us at all because, you know, we're just trying to be the best team we can be. And I'll say, if anything, it just taught us that there's another level we need to take, you know, if we want to be the best team in this conference. And, you know, if we want to be able to ultimately compete for a national championship, we got to take another step up. And there's really levels to this. So just knowing that, we just know that we got to hit another year and we just got to, you know, just go even harder this year.
1: What has you most excited about college football at BYU in 2026?
2: What has me most excited is just being able to go out there and play again, just go out there with the guys one last time and just being able just to have fun.
1: I think it was Shmev that was trying to record you behind me earlier. Was that right? Okay. Just in a deadline foot race, is it, with you leaned down, like how close would the race between you and Shmev be?
2: So Shmev is like freakishly fast. So like it makes it really hard, but like, you give me a new announce on the team, it's a pretty close race. But Shmev is, like insanely fast. Like, yeah, so Shmev is going to...
1: You can beat everybody except Shmev.
2: Yeah, or I'm, like, right there with everyone else except Shmev. Because Shmev is just... It's like the fast guys and Shmev, if that makes sense.
1: Yes.
2: Yeah.
1: All right, and because I know that Jerem Jordan's going to ask about it, he's a Star Wars guy. He's like, he's going to want to know about the Star Wars Legos follow-up. So, like, where do we stand in that project?
2: I'm right there. I'm about to finish it. So I'm about to finish the first one. Still got to do the second one. But, yeah, I'm about to finish the first
1: one. So to clarify, what is the first one you're about to finish?
2: The Star Destroyer or the Republican cruise ship or whatever. Like, yeah, the Venator. Yeah, I think that's what it's called. So, yeah.
1: All right, there you go. There's a report. LJ's right there on the Star Destroyer.
2: I said May? What did I say? What? Oh, yeah, the Venator. So there you go. But I know I said May, but I really mean August. August for sure. I think so. I think August is going to be the month.
1: LJ, we appreciate the time, brother. Enjoy media day, and we'll be talking to you soon.
2: Yes, sir. Thank you.
3: 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Let's go. After the break, Bear Bachmeier had a phenomenal freshman season, and he's ready to go as the guy in year two. 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
17: 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It was incredible. You kept thinking, well, when is this going to fall apart? When is he going to have a hiccup? And he just kept going. He was just so secure with the ball. He was so smart with the ball, whether he was running with it or passing it.
3: 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I am Jerem Jordan. Well, Bear Bachmeier was the first Cougar quarterback to start the season opener as a true freshman en route to a 12-2 season for Brigham Young football. What does year two look like for BYU with Bear still on the loose in Provo?
1: Okay, because a few of your teammates have also pointed out what I just said to you, notably LJ Martin and Keanu Tonavasta, you've leaned down, Bear. How are you feeling physically as you go into this new season as a leaner quarterback?
18: Yeah, I'm feeling good and feeling fast, so yeah. Yeah, I cut out some milkshakes and feeling better, so.
1: Okay, along with that, you've had a full offseason to prepare as BYU's quarterback. And let's just remind everyone, you showed up in June last year. Not sure what was going to happen. Then you're the starter. So how has a full offseason helped you the most?
18: Yeah, it's been awesome. Not only from the football side and with the playbook and everything, but obviously from a physical standpoint, just getting stronger, getting faster. And, just building relationships with the guys. Obviously, there's more time to go out and eat food and just to, you know, have pool parties or game nights like that. So, yeah, it's helped immensely.
1: LJ Martin told me earlier that last year he felt like he was trying to help you catch a bit caught up to speed on the playbook and, like, learn everything. And now he says you just know everything. So where do you feel like you've taken the most significant step forward in understanding the whole playbook?
18: Yeah, I've played in a lot of games and After lift, just going on the iPad and looking at scripts and looking at all the plays and just hearing it one time and knowing what's going on like that. And so, just want to know what everybody's job is and just to be the best quarterback, the best general out there on the field.
1: After spring ball, you mentioned to me that you really wanted to focus on timing and getting the ball out right when you need to and hit your guys in stride and on target. So how is that progressing in those things and the timing of everything?
18: Yeah, it's progressing well and continuing to build chemistry with all the guys. Anticipation is a big factor in a quarterback success. So continuing to refine those characteristics.
1: Well, again, you're in the details. Like, I know that. I mean, you said it. Your coaches said it. You spend so much time looking at the iPad and in the film room, if you will. Where do you feel like you have taken the biggest step forward in expanding your quarterbacking role, whether it's deep throws down the field, and maybe specifically the pass game? Where do you feel like you've grown the most there?
18: Yeah, well, I think the biggest thing is just being more deliberate with my progressions and when I'm looking to my right side for the concept on the right side, I guess I'm dumbing it down a little, but not getting off it too early or I have to get off it too early, you know, based off the coverage. So there's a lot of things that go into it. But just being more deliberate with my progressions and then, I guess just pocket presence as well.
1: In this day and age of heavy NIL and the portal and, like, so many suitors everywhere, Bear, BYU has this special thing going of this transformational experience that your head coach Kalani Sitake talks about. What is it about BYU that makes guys want to stay with the core and not look elsewhere?
18: Yeah, I mean, it's just the culture and just playing for Kalani, playing for Cougar Nation. And, you know, when I look around, I look at the guys who are here right now, LJ, Keanu, Glashmev, and Bruce, and just see how much good they do for the community and just how good people, how great of a person they are and of high character. And it just... You know, it's like, why would you not want to play for these guys? Why would you not want to give it your all when you're in between the lines? So I love being at BYU. I love representing such a great university, and I love being around great people.
1: Bear Bachmeier is with us on BYU Sports Nation from Media Days in Frisco, Texas. How's the receiver situation right now? I know that's one of the bigger question marks because there are so many big voids to fill there. So how are you feeling about the development of the receivers and your relationship with those guys?
18: Very confident in those guys, and they're going to be dangerous. I got a great relationship with all those guys, and it's kind of the same deal as it was last year with the quarterback room. I mean, nobody really knew what was going to happen, but I know those guys are going to step up. That we're going to be lethal.
1: All right, I'm going to say a name of a receiver. You tell me what they do best and what people need to know. We'll start with Kyler Casper.
18: Yeah, he's one word. I mean, deceptive, because he's really tall, but he's really quick.
1: Okay, JoJo Phillips.
18: Lengthy.
1: How will he stretch the defense specifically and take on a bigger role?
18: Yeah, he's a deep ball threat, and then he's also able to stop on a dime really fast, and so he's a very dynamic route runner, and he's able to get open and create a lot of separation.
1: Okay, one of the younger guys, Legend Glasker.
18: Fast, yeah, he's a fast dude, but he's smart too. I mean, he learned the playbook really fast, and he's a really good player.
1: And then your tight ends, we'll start with Walker Lyons.
18: Let's see. Frick. Let's see. I'm trying to think of, like, diverse, I guess, or versatile. I mean, he can do a lot of things. He's a good blocker, and then he's also a deceptive route runner. He's really quick and fast.
1: And then Roger Saliapanga.
18: Yeah, I want to use the word versatile again, but he's a really good route runner. I mean, he can play tight end, put his hand in the dirt, but, you know, we can motion out on the perimeter and you know, get a good one-on-one. He's a good player as well.
1: All right, LJ Martin, we've already talked about him a couple of ways. I asked him to explain where your game has progressed the most. What have you seen from him? Where have you seen LJ take steps forward as a veteran player?
18: Yeah, he's the number one tailback in the country for a reason. I just love his mentality in between the lines. It's, you know, I'm never going down on first contact, and I'm gonna run you over. You know, I'm not. I just remember that Cincinnati clip where he just like goes like this, and mouthpieces are flying and everything like that. But that, he's just got a tenacity towards himself, and he's a smart player as well. So.
1: And then we'll finish with this. Keanu Tanevasa said he's noticed your leadership. You've got a louder voice in the room, and that's tough to do as a freshman. But now as a sophomore, why do you feel like you can be more vocal and be that guy?
18: Well. I just like to be the funny, goofy guy and be professional when we need to be professional. I think there's a certain time and place to get on guys, and there's a certain time and place to have fun. Just being more vocal and I guess stepping into that bigger, quote-unquote, you know, leadership role. So, yeah.
1: Purposefully, I left the last receiver I wanted to ask you about to this point on purpose. Well, how are things with Tiger and the development of the brotherly connection there?
18: Yeah, it's going well. He's looking really good. And one word is just mentality. I mean, I think deceptive as well. I mean, when he steps in between lines, it's just like, you know, I'm not going to lose to this guy. You know, I'm going to do everything I can. And then he's got a good catch radius. And I love him too. So, yeah, I love all the guys. But, yeah. So he's going to be a really good player for us.
1: As everybody knows, the Bachmeier brothers are true renaissance men. You do a lot of things well, whether it's musically, in the classroom. And now Tiger's got his pilot's license. Are you going to allow him to fly you places at some point?
18: Yeah, as long as he doesn't do something stupid. But we got a gig coming up actually here pretty soon on the 13th in American Fork. So, that'll be fun.
1: Let's go. American Fork on the 13th, the Bachmeier brothers.
18: Yeah, well, we got our uncle as well, so. Uncle Don's flying in from Minnesota. It'll be fun.
1: Let's go. Bear, always appreciate the time. Enjoy media day. We'll be talking to you soon.
18: Yeah, thank you so much. And go Cougs.
19: Check out Bear and Tiger Bachmeier in concert on July 13th in American Fork. They've also got a camp this summer as well. They're staying busy with fall camp just a few weeks away. Coming up, BYU defensive tackle Keanu Tanevasa has big expectations for year two in Provo. What does it mean to be named preseason All-Big 12? That and more coming up after the break on BYUSN.
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19: Can't wait to watch that defense again. 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Defensive tackle Keanu Tanuvasa is ready for a big season in Provo as he enters his senior year. What does it mean to him to be named preseason All-Big 12? And what's been his main motivation this offseason? Here's Keanu Tanuvasa on BYU Sports Nation.
1: Keanu, you are a true veteran at these media days now, but every year brings different teams, different challenges, unique nuances. So what makes this media day and this BYU football team different for 2026?
26: I think these guys are veteran as well, the guys that we've brought. I mean, Bear's a sophomore, but he doesn't act like it. And, you know, I think everybody sees that in him. We got Glasker and LJ back with me. Ultimately, there's just a lot of comfortability and joy in who we are. And so I think that's what makes it so comfortable being here and talking about all these interviews, because we know who we are, and I think that's why we're excited to be here.
1: One of the big questions that I'm sure you'll field at least 30 times today is, how will BYU's defense look different with the new defensive coordinator in Kelly Papinga? So having gone through spring ball and now in July, what are you gathering that the defense will be doing differently come the fall?
26: Yeah, I think the defense will be taking a lot of stewardship and ownership over who we are. I think that's one thing that I'm excited for, is Coach K-Pop is new to his new role, but he's not new to BYU, and he's not new to these leaders and team and players that we have that have a great skill set. And so what people can expect from the defense is just a lot of maturity taking over. That's one thing that I've loved, is he's an intelligent man, but he also loves the ability to give his leaders ownership over the team. And so we've been able to, you know, scheme with him and find out what our best things are going into season.
1: What's his coaching style like, and how is it different than what Jay Hill brought?
26: He's very energetic, and he has high emotions, which is a great thing. Obviously can be veteraned. Each of us can be veteran on how we rein in our emotions when things go bad. And I think Coach Hill was phenomenal at that. But I think he has an energy that supersedes maybe that of Coach Hill's. I think he's got a fire that's lit underneath him, and not just a fire of fear because he's a young coach, but a fire of desire because this is his school. This is where he played. And so he just has that energy every day that we take that field of, I want to be the best and I want to create the best team possible.
1: From a base defense standpoint, will BYU's defense essentially be the same, or will it be something that is at times drastically different?
26: I think it'll be essentially the same. I mean, we still have Coach A over there, Coach Anderson. Most of our coaches are still there. I mean, we brought in some new faces that are great additions to the team. But overall, I mean, I think we're going to be the same. we're going to have some surprises here and there for people, but I'll leave that up to the season to show everyone.
1: I asked you this question post-spring, but again, a few months have passed. Where do you feel like you have grown the most as an individual football player?
26: At being myself, taking the field and understanding that I am who I am. And so I get off the ball, man. I'm not there to eat up blocks. I can do that. And I will do that for this team, but I'm an individual that gets in the backfield. That's who I am. I'm a disruptor. And I make plays. And so knowing that that's who I am and living that in spring ball, practicing that all off season, I'm excited to go and do it in season.
1: How did, again, being one spot or two spots out of the college football playoff affect this team and their preparation and motivation over the offseason? 12-2 is phenomenal, don't get me wrong, but I know that you guys have your eyes on the prize of banging down the door and being in the college football playoff. So how did that motivate the team, do you feel?
26: I think we can taste the bitterness still. I think that's a difficulty. I think it's interesting, but we keep climbing and getting closer. You don't get to the top of Mount Everest overnight. It's day after day, and it's the small and simple things that get you there. 2 years ago, right, we went 11-1, 11-2, I think, and didn't make the championship game, and that was bitter. And they felt that, right? It was Arizona State and Iowa State or something like that. I can't remember. And they felt that. And so we carried that into last offseason. And we grew from it. And then we made it to the championship game. And now we lost and we're cut short of the playoffs. We're just building this legacy around BYU that people don't understand. And it's built around the culture of champions. It's not about winning championships because we're going to get there, but it's about being a champion in everyday life. And so I'm excited for this season. I think we have the greatest chance of any team that I've been a part of.
1: For the record, you were correct. It was Arizona State and Iowa State. So nice job recalling that information. What do you feel like BYU learned in that championship game last year when you did get a second crack at Texas Tech that will help you moving forward?
26: We got to start fast. We got to be ourselves from the get-go. I think Bear led us. Someone asked us a question, and Bear led us from 6 comeback victories. That's way too many. It should be, if at all, 1. But we're such a team of great capacity that if we played our ability from start to finish, and maybe that means we mentally got to get set a little bit earlier, we got to get into our pads a little bit, whatever it is, we got to find that rhythm. Because the second that we do and we start a fast game, it will be a hard team to defeat, if at all.
1: On the defensive side of the ball, who do you feel like are some guys that don't get enough credit, that deserve more credit and more notoriety than they're getting right now?
26: Man, I'm trying to think. I think, I don't know, because I feel like we're blessed to have a lot of recognition. I think little guys, you know, that play up front, I think of Bodie Schoonover. Bodie's a phenomenal player, and Bodie has had a great season where he balled out last year, but he was doing a lot more behind the scenes that maybe people didn't know. Vili Poha is phenomenal. I think Justin Kirkland is a great addition. Galeppi Finau, all of these guys that play on the front line that just have an attitude of ball and loving the culture.
1: Kalani has been a huge proponent of stay humble and hungry, and that this is a transformational experience. What is it about BYU that makes it so appealing for guys not to hop in the portal and to keep coming back so that you do keep the primary core together? Because it feels like that's unique in this current age of college football.
26: Yeah. I mean, we retained a ton of people. I think people recognize that the grass isn't greener, not because we won't show them the grass, but because they understand what they have. I think sometimes other teams are saying the grass isn't greener, but they don't show them, you know, what there is out there. BYU is willing to recognize what other people have to offer because we're so confident in who we are. The culture is so strong, you know, the development of individuals is so strong. And so people are able to see that. People are able to recognize it, and we're freely open to communicate that with our coaches. And that's what makes people stay. And then you have camaraderie. I mean, me and Bruce are best friends. Me and Shmev are best friends from this last offseason. I mean, there's just so many things that keep you around and keep you wanting to stay.
1: You've got your football family, and now you've got your actual family, and you're expecting a baby boy in November. Sir. How are you preparing for that stage of life amidst the college football season?
26: I'm taking it one day at a time. I'm trying to be there for my wife. Baby's not here yet, and so she needs all the attention that she can get. But the way that we're preparing is just living close to the Lord. If anything's going to work out, it's because of Him. And so season will have its ups and downs, and having a baby in the middle of it will be difficult. But if He wants, it's His timing, you know, and I full-heartedly believe that.
1: Hey, final question, because you brought up Bear and his leadership and how he's grown, you have a unique perspective of him and you defend against him in spring ball and you see him and you're in film. Where do you feel like he's taking the next step as a leader and quarterback for BYU?
26: Bear has a commanding voice, and I think he was a calm and collected personnel last year that people looked at and was like, oh, we're down. Oh, but he's not scared. He's still going to show up and be himself. Well, now he's commanding, as a captain should. He's up there in the pocket, and he's talking to his O-line. He's talking to the team, and he's being himself, which is what we needed and is what I see as growth in him.
1: Love that. Love that you're going to be the captain of your new family, too, Keanu. Excited about that. Congratulations on everything that's going on there, and look forward to a fantastic season.
26: Yes, sir. Go Cougs, baby.
19: Tanu Vasa and that BYU defensive line are very experienced for the Cougars, and they've got a new defensive coordinator in Kelly Papinga, who has multiple All-Big 12 preseason players, including cornerback Evan Johnson. What does that honor mean to Evan, and how is he feeling in a similar defensive scheme? Here's Shmev, one-on-one with Spence.
1: Shmev, I want you to know that I asked LJ Martin who would win a race in a straight line between you and him, and he said, Evan is stupid fast, but he's as fast as everybody else on the team, just not you. Would you agree with that assessment of LJ?
5: Yeah, I've been saying that for a long time now. I'm like, I got speed.
1: Or maybe he said he was freakishly fast, okay? How fast are we talking in your development in that part of your game?
5: I mean, I've always been fast. It's just like over the last couple of years, I think as my technique's gone up too, I've just been trusting my speed a little more, and then that's when I just got faster, and I just see it. I feel myself. I can feel days when I feel fast. I may feel a little slower some days, but I feel it.
1: It doesn't feel like that long ago you and I were at Wyoming talking about one of your first breakout games and breakout moments, but a lot of football has transpired since then. If you could rewind to that day and compare yourself to where you are now, where do you feel like you have grown the most as a football player?
5: And just my confidence, like, overall. Like, I feel like that game is really what clicked it for me, and it's crazy just, like, to think back on it because it feels so long ago, but that game definitely made it click for me, and then I just got comfortable after that, you know. Started to really believe in myself, and then I got to the summer and just trained. Like, I just put everything into football these last 2 years. Like, I've been home, like, twice in the last 2 years. It's just head down grinding, and it just paid off, so I feel like those – It's just crazy where I'm at now.
1: I know your mom and dad miss you a lot. They know you've been working hard, but knowing them, they miss you a lot. But, you know, that family dynamic matters so much to you and your brother and your parents. Very much a family feel at BYU. In our day and age, like, if you're good at football, suitors come calling. But most guys keep coming back to BYU. What do you think the key ingredient to that is?
5: It's Coach Kalani, you know. The way he just cares, really cares about us. And it sounds so cliche, but he genuinely cares about every single one of his players. And when you feel that, like, that love, it makes you want to be here. Even when I came on my visit and I felt the love not only from him but from the coaches and from the fans, I knew this is where I want to be. And so I feel like even when it came down to people making those decisions, I don't think it was a hard choice just because, you know, the brotherhood we've built here, as long as just the family Coach Kalani's built.
1: The cornerback position can certainly feel lonely and like an island and be very difficult at times because if you give up a big play, then everyone's mad at you. And, you know, some fluky things happen. You and I were just talking about the Kansas game, and you're in the right spot.
5: Yeah.
1: The ball just happens to hit you on top of the head, and like, you have to bounce back from things like that. In the Pop-Tarts Bowl, you give up a big play, but then you make the interception right after that to seal the win. What's the key to maintaining the proper emotional balance in a game of football that is so fickle sometimes?
5: Don't get frustrated. I figure it sounds so simple, but if you ask like all my friends too, I don't really get mad, you know. Even in just my everyday life, I don't get mad. I don't get really angry, frustrated. But the way I hold myself in that and just in my everyday life, it's just how I've taken, is how I've, you know, acted at DB too. If I give up a play, I was talking to my Rob about this the other day, I could give up 5 catches in front of me, but that won't do anything to my confidence because I believe in myself. I know what I've done. I know the time I put in. I've done all these things. So it's like, I don't know. When I just built that confidence, it's like I feel like I can't, you know, get down on myself, you know.
1: Well, I understand why you're confident. I'm thinking about specific games last year. I mean, you're clinching games, not just the Pop-Tarts Bowl, but it felt like you made 2 huge plays in that ECU game that totally changed the momentum and the tide of that game. So what does it take to get to that point where you feel that type of confidence? I mean, what do you have to go through to get there?
5: You got to not go home for 2 summers. And see, but you're laughing, but I'm being dead serious. You got to want to sit here in Provo and just go grind every day. Every day I was out there on the field, 12 p.m. at Lehigh High School, just doing back pedals, little things, simple like drills that, but I probably did those tens of thousands of times. And so now when I get on the field, it's like, I know I've done that. I know I've done more than you this year. So why am I going to be nervous? Why am I going to be second guessing myself? Why am I going to be doing all these things? I know I've done more than you. I know that what my abilities are. I know what God's given me. And so I can just trust those things.
1: As you push forward, targets on BYU's back to a degree. It's Texas Tech, it's BYU. You guys have been labeled as the proverbial favorites. So how has that made things different for you and BYU football this year when previous years BYU was a little off the radar?
5: Yeah, I feel like it hasn't really changed anything. We're still attacking the season with the same mentality, same mindset. We just still want to win. We want to dominate every game. And so I feel like through the past 2 years, we continue to do that. We haven't really changed anything. We haven't made any big changes. It's just continue to do what we do. Continue to play BYU football. Coach Kalani says that all the time. And I feel like if we do that, we'll be successful.
1: What will be the biggest difference this year with the defense overall with a new coordinator?
5: I mean, everything's pretty similar. I mean, they're just adding their own spins on things, and I think it's been great for us. You know, we get to see things from a different perspective, and that's helping us see, you know, different things. Some people have been in one DC, so it's good to see different things. And I feel like it's just keeping us with an open mind and making sure that we're, you know, continuing to learn.
1: We need to point out before this interview ends that you're going to graduate with 2 more classes?
5: 2 more classes in the winter I'll be taking.
1: With a business degree?
5: Business management degree, yep. Super cool.
1: Evan, how did you do that at BYU where that's a very difficult program and you're a full-time athlete?
5: I got a great support system behind me. You know, I got a great academic, Jason IU, Jim Hamlin, Sandy, those people, Ray Stewart, those people have been behind me on my butt every day since day one, and I appreciate that. You know, when I know that I have those people pushing me, I can't let them down. So
1: you got your best grades last semester too, you just told me.
5: Yes.
1: Congratulations on all of that. Can't wait for the football season to start. Thanks for the time and being a class act.
5: Yeah, no problem.
19: That dude right there is the fastest guy on the team. Good luck trying to get a deep ball on him. Still on the way. Why senior linebacker Isaiah Glasgow is ready to go for another season in Provo as we wrap up our Best of Big 12 Media Day special. 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
19: 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I'm Jerem George. Linebacker Isaiah Glasker could have gone to the NFL but decided to return to the Cougars for a senior season. What is he looking to prove this fall? Here's Isaiah Glasker on BYU Sports Nation.
1: Isaiah, not every BYU football player needs multiple suits when they come to Big 12 Conference Media Days, but I'm told you had to change clothes in an emergency nature. What happened there?
7: Just had some problems with the pants, really. I'll start freaking out. I put my polo on. I was ready to come do interviews in my polo.
1: Listen, this may be a testament to you working out a lot in the weight room, yeah?
7: Yeah, most definitely. Getting a little bit bigger, you know what I'm saying?
1: You've done this a few times. What do you feel is different about the feel of BYU football around the 2026 version of Media Days?
7: Honestly, it feels like we got a target on our back right now. You know what I'm saying? I feel like these past couple of years we've been flying under the radar and then we just kind of surprised people. But now people kind of know how we play football. So I don't know, I'm really excited for this year and to get going and everything. So
1: Kalani Sitake has said that while you are one of the teams that is recognized as being the top two in the conference, top three, whatever it is, that you still feel that real hunger to go and chase a championship, because that's the one thing that has eluded you. So what do you feel will make the difference between BYU finishing in top two, top three, and actually winning a title?
7: I feel like really just it starts with the workouts and like the little things. I feel like these past couple workouts, even like this, the summer workouts, everything's been going well. We just need to keep taking that extra step, and hopefully we can get to that Big 12 championship again. So
1: you answered a similar question when Jerem and I interviewed you at the Fan Fest in Farmington a few months back, but just to kind of double down on how the defense is looking and coming together, what is the biggest change we will see under Kelly Papinga as you move on from Jay Hill?
7: Honestly, I would say more backer play. I feel like he's a linebacker type of guy, and Kalani's a linebacker type of guy, so don't be surprised if the backers are flowing a little bit more freely this year, so.
1: Okay, let's dive into that a little bit. How does that change your role in the defense?
7: Well, really, I have the same role, but I just feel like there's going to be a little bit more blitzes for us. I feel like our defense is really catered around the linebackers and just be expecting a lot of plays from the linebacker corps. So,
1: what is the strength overall of BYU's defense? Because there are a lot of strong parts to it and a lot of veteran leadership.
7: I honestly couldn't pick one specific just because it's like we have a solid D-line. We have our back end with Folatau and our corners with Schmev, a couple guys. And so don't be surprised if a lot of people are making plays.
1: How has the addition of Cade Uluave changed the linebacker room and dynamic for BYU?
7: I would say really it's a hard loss losing Jack Kelly because he's one of those guys. And I'm thankful that Cade made the switch to come to BYU. He's a hardworking guy, and clearly he likes to thug people up. So I'm excited to see what he's going to do.
1: You told us a few months ago that you're feeling 100% healthy. How are things going in terms of like maintaining good health and getting ready for the season for you?
7: Honestly, been feeling good. We have a great strength staff. We know that they're going to get us ready for the season. And honestly, been working on the weight, just trying to get my weight back up again, and everything's been good. So,
1: where do you feel BYU football has changed the most or progressed the most over the last 2 years when you have been knocking on the door of the college football playoff?
7: I feel like really we've always had the talent here, and I feel like us, like we all love each other, and I feel like that plays a big role in us playing together and winning games. So.
1: What are defenses going to see when they face Bear Bachmeier and LJ Martin and that BYU offensive line?
7: Shoot, hopefully a lot of touchdowns.
1: What's it like to line up against those guys in practice and training camp?
7: Well, really, you just know you're going to get the best out of them every day, and they're a solid offense, so they're going to make us better every day. And when we play these good teams, I feel like we're going to be ready. So,
1: where does BYU need to make the most progress to be fully ready for September 5th?

0: No, I think he's going to be solid this year. I'm excited just because even watching him in spring ball, he's like he was destroying, and I'm excited to line up with him this year. So,
1: I like that swagger from you, though. Can't let your cousin get the better of you.
0: Not at all.
1: Isaiah, thanks for the time, man.
0: Appreciate it.
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8: 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Today on Finding Center, we'll hear an Ensign College campus devotional address by Joseph Sobrowski, titled Place of Refuge, Rising and Resilience. It was given June 10th, 2025.
9: Brothers and sisters, I'm so pleased to be with you today speaking at this devotional. Devotionals have been precious places in my life, and they've been refuge in my life. Each week, I have the opportunity to slow down and put the worries of the world behind me and on hold and get more in tune with my Father in heaven, his Son, Jesus Christ, and the confirmations of the Holy Ghost. Confirmations of what is true. During my employment event at Ensign College, I have come to understand that this is a place of refuge, rising, and resilience. And today I will cover those three points. First, Ensign is a refuge. In my life, I've been privileged to learn about and experience places of refuge. As I opened and referred to Ensign College devotionals and even Ensign College as an institution, I regard this place as a place of refuge in my life. During my undergraduate degree, I took a local history class where I learned how that area was historically considered a city of refuge, where those that were cast out of a larger community would go to the north shore of that island, where they would work in sugarcane fields and earn their place back into society. In our church history, we read about other places of refuge like Kirtland and Nauvoo for the saints who crossed the plains and ultimately settled in this Salt Lake Valley where we're blessed to sit today. There have been many other places of refuge in my life where I have felt safe from life's challenges. Perhaps Ensign College has been a place of safety and refuge in the lives of some that are here today.

0: While I was growing up, I enjoyed athletics of almost every kind. I paid particular attention to running long distances, following some examples from my brothers, and spent countless hours in the mountains and hills above my home in Provo, Utah. Those hills were a place of fun and became a place of refuge as I turned to the Lord for direction in those quiet moments. Another great place of refuge is the house of the Lord, where we are able to attend and find protection from the storms of this world. All these places are locations that I've listed, and now I would like to talk about moments of refuge in our life. These locations listed are simply places. It depends on what we do that can turn these locations into moments of refuge. For example, a temple is a holy building, and it becomes the house of the Lord after it is dedicated, and to us a place of refuge, as we participate in the ordinances and make covenants with the Lord. Other moments of refuge in my life have been driving the car, offering a sincere prayer of gratitude, and learning that the Lord cared about me more than I ever knew. At my bedside, taking away some of my greatest fears, and walking down the sidewalk with my 3-year-old and acting on a prompting to stop and say a prayer. A bishop's office can be a moment of refuge and relief, as can camping, hiking, serving your neighbor, putting forth extra effort, listening to testimonies, devotionals, conference talks, and more. These places in our lives can all be places of refuge when we use our agency to fully be present in these moments. Let me give an example from a general conference talk. In April 2024, Elder Dushku gave a talk entitled Pillars and Rays. We are given some examples in that talk of how we can experience the light and the Spirit of the Lord. In discussing ways we can feel the influence of the Spirit in our lives and we can grow our testimony, Elder Dushku said, "Perhaps you've been in a class at church or at youth camp and felt a strong desire to follow Jesus Christ and stay faithful. Maybe you even stood and shared a testimony that you hoped was true and then felt it. Or maybe you've been praying and felt a joyful assurance that God loves you. You may have heard someone bear testimony of Jesus Christ, and it touched your heart and filled you with hope. Perhaps you were reading the Book of Mormon, and a verse spoke to your soul, as if God put it there for you, just for you, and then you realized that he did. You may have felt God's love for others as you serve them." Highlighted in this paragraph are some key words of action that I would like to point out. You must be in that class at church or at youth conference. You will need to stand and bear your testimony. Praying will be an act of your will. Hearing someone share testimony will require you to listen. Reading the Book of Mormon may require picking up that book and taking some time to read. Serving others is rarely convenient, but consistently a blessing. It is my testimony that what we do in our free time and with our free agency will make the difference and show the Lord our consecrated effort. He will bless us. When we use our time, we become more authentic. When our choices align with His, the heavens can be opened. The highest learning can take place. We have the power to act. We will need to become agents unto ourselves. Indeed, with God as our refuge, we will ride the high places of this earth. Second, Ensign is rising. In January of 2006, it was a long time ago, I was a student at BYU Hawaii, and my cross-country season had just ended the prior month. We continued to train each day with our coach in the off-season. One day, a teammate of mine and I had to miss our team practice because of an academic conflict. We went to our coach's office later to receive instructions for our afternoon workout. We were elated when it wasn't in the gym or doing speed intervals. He said, just go on a nice long run. Now, on the North Shore of Hawaii, there are many places that we like to explore. And being close to the Ko'olau mountain range, we knew many trails and we could pick any canyon. And if one went up far enough, we would find a waterfall, especially if it was raining. This particular winter semester, it was especially rainy. So we knew that we could find a waterfall. We ran to the next town over and picked a canyon and that we had always heard about had a majestic waterfall at the end. We were in the best shape of our lives and had a goal to reach the end and see something amazing. As we started up that canyon, we noticed that the trail became more and more faint and hard to follow. We thought we had done this before in other locations and started to follow the banks of the river around one bend and then another. As we continued, the trail disappeared completely, and at one point we were jumping rock to rock in the river, forging ahead to our goal. Because of our ambition and how the mountains were situated, we did not notice how late in the day it was getting and that the sun was getting low in the sky. Soon after that moment, we decided it would be best to turn around and return to the canyon when we had more time. As the bright blue daylight sky started to turn a deeper blue, we knew that we had to hustle to get back to safety. Despite all of our best efforts, jumping now from rock to rock and hoping that we could find that faint trail around the next bend, we realized that we were soon going to be in the dark. As the sun must have completely set to the west sky, it became completely dark. With tropical trees bending over the river, providing a canopy to the sun during the day, now provided complete darkness and became even more treacherous. This now was a situation I had not been in before. We didn't know if the moon was out. We could not see any stars because of the steep mountain sides, the trees, and the heavy growth all around us. We were totally unprepared. These were the days before cell phones, and before those phones had flashlights. My cell phone was sitting safely on my dorm room bed and even received a text message from a girl that took my breath away the day before on our first date. I'm so grateful that she's sitting behind me today. And I'm sure she was also wondering why I wouldn't text her back. Our running place quickly turned into a crawl, feeling with our hands and feet for the next boulder to keep us out of the river water. We inched our way forward, brushing trees and branches from our face in the dark now. We stood in the river with water up to our knees, wondering what to do. Logic came to our minds. We knew where we had come from. The road, or the town road, was at the bottom of the river, as well as the beach and the ocean. We thought it would be so easy to press forward and keep following the river down to safety. We proceeded and became more and more frustrated, unable to even see each other. All the confidence we had in ourselves was gone. We called for each other. We stood close in the darkness, not being able to see one another, and we both offered a very sincere prayer. A prayer for help, that we would know what to do. A prayer for safety. We both felt, and here's the lesson, to get to higher ground. We couldn't see anything, but we knew there was a mountainside to our right and to our left. As we chose one and started up the side, new challenges arose where we couldn't see where we were going, but we knew we were rising. Fallen branches, sharp trees, and roots made our climb very difficult. As we followed our prompting, we forged higher and higher. Eventually, we were able to get above the dense jungle growth. And we knew that if we continued in that direction, we would start to see more and more light. Once we got to the top of the mountain, we were able to see the Polynesian Cultural Center and the end of the night show. And we knew when the volcano went off, it was about 9:30 p.m. We looked down the mountain at where we had come from, out of the darkness, and enjoyed being able to see the stars. We knew that when the sun came up the next morning, we could get down and home safely. I had never wanted a sunrise so much. After a long night waiting for the east horizon to lighten, we headed down the mountain and quickly found a river and the trail that we had run up the day before. We saw the route that we would have navigated the night before. It was much more treacherous and dangerous than we could have imagined, especially in the dark. We were so grateful we followed the prompting to get to higher ground. I am grateful that I was raised in a family that taught me to stop and pray. And I probably did that because of a book my mother gave me a couple months prior. I probably read it on the airplane on the way, and it referred to getting to higher ground. It's also my testimony that as we study, the Lord can really use what we study to bring it back to our minds in our moments of greatest need. We ran back to the next town over and then to the campus of BYU Hawaii, where we saw a helicopter from Honolulu Search and Rescue with blades turning, ready to come look for us in a maze of mountains. There was also a group of my close friends with backpacks on, ready to come look for us. We ran to go see our coach. He was in his office very early, and to say the least, was very relieved to see us. He directed us to the security office, where we found a captain from Honolulu Search and Rescue. After a short visit and a report of what happened, the captain looked at us, and he asked what we did. We told him that we were stuck in the river and that we got to higher ground, that we went straight up the mountainside and slept on top of a steep ridge. He told us that we were the first people in his career that he didn't have to rescue after an unplanned night in those mountains, citing that most rely on their own strength and logic, as we almost did, and they follow the river thinking it would lead them to the beach and to the road where they could get home. In that process, they become injured or even worse. Brothers and sisters, in our life, there will be times full of ambition and confidence where we think we know exactly where we're going, and very quickly things can turn. A solid path can become more and more faint. Sometimes, before we know it, the trail can disappear. We can find ourselves completely in the dark. We can learn from this story and many other stories from the scriptures that once we are on higher ground, we will be able to see things more clearly. We also learn from experiences like this that when we are in the darkest moments, it is a critical time not to forget whose children we are and where we can call for help. We can learn these truths at Ensign College. Calling upon God to get to higher ground is thinking celestial. Your bishop can help with that. Whatever phase of life we are in, an elder's quorum and Relief Society present can help with that, as can a parent, a trusted friend, or prayer to your Father in heaven. On our journey to higher ground, we know that the Lord will never leave us. We call upon God when we search the scriptures. We call upon God when we kneel to pray. We call upon God when we follow the direction of our living prophet. We call upon God when we don't forget about the third hour of church. We call upon God when we repent daily and try to improve our lives. We call upon God when we strive to make a regular appointment in the temple. In the October 2023 General Conference, President Nelson said, "Spending more time in the temple builds faith. We continue to build more temples to make sacred possibilities become a reality in each of our lives." In fact, just on Sunday, there was a temple dedicated. We have more dotting this earth. What a blessing. Think of ways that Ensign College has helped you rise. Today, please express gratitude to parents, friends, classmates, teachers, church members, faculty, administrators, those that have helped you rise to higher ground. Let them know where you are and the good things about your life. You can post on social media the blessings of your covenant life and help others rise. Third, Ensign forms resilience. Learning absolute truth and knowing how to recognize the truth will help us become more resilient. At Ensign College, we are taught absolute truths. When I was in my eighth grade year, I had a biology teacher who helped us prepare for a test and some of the tricky questions and told us to pay attention to absolute words and phrases. He taught us that an absolute word or phrase are 100% certain. He said, be careful, not many things in this life are absolute. Now, in the gospel of Jesus Christ, I pay attention to absolute statements and promises and direction. Knowing absolute truths help us become more resilient to confusion and temptation that this world will provide. Let me give an example. In the April 2023 General Conference, our prophet, President Russell M. Nelson, gave one talk. It was a short talk. He said, whatever questions or problems you have, the answer is always found in the life and teachings of Jesus Christ. Learning more about his atonement, his love, his mercy, his doctrine, and his restored gospel of healing and progression. Turn to him, follow him. Were you able to catch the absolute word in that statement? The answer is always found in the life and teachings of Jesus Christ. Through the scriptures, we can find words and phrases that are absolute promises and blessings to us. In the book of Malachi, chapter 3, verse 10 through 12, commonly known as a tithing scripture, bring ye all the tithes into my storehouse, that there may be meat in mine house, and prove me now herewith, saith the Lord of hosts, if I will not open you the windows of heaven, and pour you out a blessing, that there shall not be room enough to receive it, and I will rebuke the devourer for your sakes, and ye shall not, and he shall not destroy the fruits of your ground. Neither shall your vine cast her fruit before the time in the field, saith the Lord of hosts. And all nations shall call you blessed, for ye shall be a delightsome land, saith the Lord of hosts. As we study the doctrine of Christ and these absolute promises, we become more confident. Let me reference a few more. In the book of Helaman, chapter 5, verse 12, and now, my sons, remember that it is upon the rock of our Redeemer, who is Christ, the Son of God, that ye must build your foundation, that when the devil shall send forth his mighty winds, yea, his shafts and his whirlwind, yea, and when all his hail and mighty storm shall beat upon you, it shall have no power over you to drag you down to the gulf of misery and endless woe, because of the rock upon which ye are built, which is a sure foundation, a foundation whereon, if men build, they cannot fall. We learn that storms will come, but we are taught about a sure foundation where we cannot fall. In the book of Luke, chapter 1, verse 37, for with God nothing shall be impossible. Missionaries make promises of absolute truth when they invite those learning about the restored gospel of Jesus Christ to read the Book of Mormon, which is a cornerstone of our religion. In Moroni chapter 10, verse 4, and when ye shall receive these things, I would exhort you that ye would ask of God, the Eternal Father, in the name of Christ, if these things are not true, and if ye shall ask with a sincere heart, with real intent, having faith in Christ, he will manifest the truth of it unto you by the power of the Holy Ghost. President Nelson said in General Conference of April 2018, but in the coming days, it will not be possible to survive spiritually without the guiding, directing, and comforting and consistent influence of the Holy Ghost. And finally, try searching in your Gospel Library app this phrase, I promise you, I sustain President Nelson with all my heart. I trust him. As you search that phrase and filter to President Nelson, you'll see promises from our living prophet. These promises are true, and we all can find peace and comfort in them. Please study the words of the Lord through his prophets and become more resilient. The teachings at Ensign College are aligned with these. One of the privileges that I've had at Ensign College is to work with many aspects of this organization. As many have noticed, some of our hallways and floors have taken on a new look. This is thanks to countless hours by many who volunteer extra time and effort to make sure that this place of refuge, rising, and resilience can reflect our core values. As we walk certain halls and floors in this building now and in the coming months, please notice a deliberate effort and consistency when exiting elevators and heading to your classes. That deliberate effort can help us understand where our true orientation lies. On most floors, as you turn to our left, we will notice a large picture of the Savior Jesus Christ, who is the author and finisher of our faith. We will see him first before we turn our thoughts to other destinations, other designs and decors on the wall, or as many rush to meetings that are necessary and class instruction, which is necessary. But you will see the Savior first, and that was done intentionally. This is who we are at Ensign College. We put first things first. As I started at the beginning of this talk, listening to and enjoying devotionals is a highlight of my week. I hope it is a highlight of your week too. The challenge from here is to take not just the words or the stories that I've spoken today, but the thoughts and impressions and feelings that you've had into the next hour, into the next few hours, and onto your evening, even onto the tracks line if you're locked out of the front door. If adjustments need to be made, and that very well might be reading extra couple minutes of your daily scripture study that may already be a habit, it could be beginning a wonderful habit of communicating with the Lord more sincerely. The challenge will be acting on those impressions and remembering after this hour. You are trusted to do those things, and you are capable of higher ground. I testify that the restored keys of the priesthood are back on this earth. Those keys are held and authorized by Jesus Christ and currently exercised by President Russell M. Nelson. I am a witness of the love of our Savior Jesus Christ. He is the only begotten of our Father, and he is my friend and my advocate. He leads and guides this church, and I know that. And I say that in the name of Jesus Christ. Amen.
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8: On In Good Faith, it's our privilege to hear stories and accounts from believers told in their own words. 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
9: I'm speaking in good faith today with Mike Hampton, who I met at an event at the Christ United Methodist Church in Salt Lake City. Mike, thank you for coming in to speak today.
6: Absolutely. It's my pleasure to be here.
9: I asked for a short bio, and you gave me this great line. It said, I grew up attending church regularly and often.
6: That is very true. Often, I think, is the key word because of my mother was one of those individuals of old blood, I guess, if you would. You went to church. It was as much of life as breathing is, I guess. Mm. Every Sunday rolled around and we got up and we went to church, and it included Sunday school and then church service. And then you went home and you had a fried chicken Sunday dinner. And then you ran outside as a kid and played in the afternoon. And then about 5 o'clock, Mom hollered and said, it's time to come in and get ready to go back to church. And so, so we would go back to church and spend a couple hours on Sunday night, and then on Wednesday, it was time for what we called prayer meeting, and you went to church on Wednesday night as well. Throw in a revival and a song event here and there throughout the year, and yeah, we went fairly often.
9: You were well steeped in the tradition, let's say that. So did you ever question that? Like, Mom, not everybody's going four times a week.
6: You know, questioning, and I guess growing up in the Midwest, which was Bible Belt, quite frankly, I guess we were on the northern end. Central Missouri. We never really questioned, I guess, the idea that church was important, and really going often was important to our way of life. I guess as a kid growing up back there with lots of other interests like playing baseball with your buddies out in the backyard instead of getting in and washing behind your ears and going to church again, we questioned why we had to go quite as often, but never I never remember questioning why it was important.
9: Over the course of your life, living in different places, different stages of your life, you've actually been part of different Christian congregations, which I think is actually pretty interesting.
6: It is.
9: Because you'll see both the commonalities, what is in people's hearts, what they're there for, but you also see different traditions within the Christian tradition.
6: This is true.
9: What good did you get from learning from those different traditions?
6: You know, I think more than anything, I realized that everybody has the same end goal if you're a mainline or a mainstream Christian denomination. And everybody kind of has the same goal, the same idea, the same thread of beliefs and of structure in what we all call religion. But there's certainly a variety of ways to get there. Growing up in Missouri, it was heavily Baptist, I guess, country, if I call it that, and it may be an oversimplification, but I grew up in a non-denominational Christian environment, and so we had affiliated churches around the region that were also non-denominational, kind of mainstream Christian, hardcore belief in keeping the Ten Commandments and also believing in Jesus Christ as your Savior and those kinds of core beliefs. And we were very much like the Baptists, but we weren't called Baptists. And so we didn't really identify closely with them other than our core beliefs. And then as I got into my middle, I guess, teenage years, that's when you think you're smarter than you really are, I think. And so you start questioning more. Uh-huh. And I thought, why do I have to go to church all the time to be told I'm going to go to hell if I don't repent? Because I felt like, you know, I think I repent on a regular basis, ask for forgiveness of my sins, etc. So I was looking for something more, I guess, looking for something a little less charismatic in presentation, I think, something that felt like it was touching my heart and my soul more when I did actually go to church to worship. And so when I went away to college, I guess my mother had given up trying to boss me around at that point in time. So I started going to a Lutheran church in Kansas City, Missouri with my first wife, whom I met at college. And it was much more formal, of course, than the Baptist tradition. There was a liturgy, and in those days, there was even a little bit of Latin in the liturgy. And so I thought, wow, this is kind of formal. This feels kind of churchy. It feels like what I had perceived in my head as worship. And so I kind of fell in love, I think, with that. And then when we got married, I went ahead and joined the Lutheran Church with her. And that's really where I kind of stepped off into an active Christian faith, where as a child, I was just being raised in it and doing the things that everybody did, going to Sunday school, going to church camp in the summer, and just doing what children do. And then moving to Utah and being involved with the Lutheran Church in the Salt Lake Valley, I realized very quickly that it had the same core beliefs, I think, as what I grew up with. So it felt comfortable. It felt right. I got more involved again in the administration of the church, you know, the fact that people actually have to do something as members other than just show up on Sunday morning and then go home. Sadly, my first wife and I got divorced, and then when I met my wife now, we kind of got away from the Lutheran Church because she was a United Methodist. And so I started going to the Methodist Church with her. It's fascinating, Steve, because I started out on one end of the spectrum with the Baptist type approach to worship and spirituality and what Sunday morning looks like, all the way over on the far end with the Lutherans being very formal, very liturgical. And now the Methodists, they're smack dab in the middle. They have liturgy, but they are much more relaxed in that presentation of liturgy. So it's been an interesting journey for me up and down the scale, and I've kind of landed in the middle.
9: There is so much to ask about in that journey. I love hearing from you your experience. Let me jump back to when you were a kid. You're out playing. You're going to school. Yeah. And when you're not in church, did you have some idea about who or what God was that entered your head if you weren't sitting in a church?
6: You know, I think I did. As I think back on that question, I've never really pondered that. But I know along the way, I guess I never questioned the existence of God. And I'm not sure if that's a healthy thing to do or not, quite frankly. But again, I grew up never being, I guess the proper language would be never having been given the option to not believe. Mm. And so I just assumed that was correct.
9: So when you had some difficult moments,
6: yes,
9: which everyone has in their life,
6: yes,
9: it sounds like rather than you questioning that, it sounds like maybe you turned to God to get through those.
6: The first real big traumatic event that probably would have tested my faith and other people's faith is the death of my father. Mm. My father was diagnosed with testicular cancer when I was 5 years old. My father would have been about 47, I guess, at the time. And he passed away when I was 7. So he passed when he was 49, just shy of his 50th birthday. I can remember that day fairly vividly, even though it's been a long, long time ago. But I remember moments, I guess, of that day fairly vividly. Everybody was sad. I remember our preacher from our church with his wife coming to our school and picking up my sister and I, who was older than me, and taking us out to their car and sitting us in the car and telling us the news. Mm. And I remember...
9: Which you had been expecting at some point?
6: You know, I don't think I knew enough to realize how dire things were. My sister is 5 years older than me, and I remember sitting in the back seat of their car, and I remember my sister being upset. I remember being confused because I wasn't sure what they said. I don't remember exactly, but I think they may have used the word deceased, and I didn't know what that really meant as a seven-year-old. And so when we got home, I remember following my sister into her bedroom, and I asked her, I said, "Is Daddy okay?" And she was crying.
9: Oh.
6: And I realized then that the end had come for my father. Was I upset? Yeah, probably. But, you know, as a seven-year-old boy, you think about it for a minute, you ponder it, and then it's like the dog and the squirrel. Somebody throws a baseball outside, and you want to go out and throw with them. And so you survive it much easier, but you also pay the price because you didn't have as much time with your father as one would like. So that, I think, could have tested my faith. I know some seven-year-olds who are maybe more mature than I was at the time, and I think that could have certainly, and maybe even in later years, could have turned a person away from God, you know, asking the question, why? Why did you take my father when I was only 7 years old? Because I basically lived the rest of my days without a father figure other than an uncle or a friend of the family here and there. But going back to what you said about driving me closer to God, I think in some respects it did, but I don't think I knew that that was happening.
9: Because you have chosen to get involved in congregations where you've worshiped, I might first ask why, when it is easier to just show up and have the service kind of done for you or around you.
6: Yep.
9: So first, why? And then second, when you do something like that, you start to realize that people are people. And there are personalities that are kind of oil and water to each other.
6: Yes.
9: And you get a little chance to be Christ-like.
6: Yeah. I think the reason why is because a lot is my basic personality. I'm one of those people that has a really hard time if you're in a crowd and somebody says, "Hey, we've got this really important thing that needs to be done, and I need a volunteer to do it." Who wants to do it? Who's willing to make the effort to make this happen? And then it's quiet and it's silence because nobody wants to do it. I have a hard time sitting through that silence and not putting my hand up. My wife would tell you, Michael has a hard time saying no. And I guess I do in many respects.
9: Well, I'm grateful for that, at least that you said yes to this interview.
6: Well, there's many blessings tied to saying yes. And I've been exposed to a lot of wonderful things, a lot of wonderful people. But I think early on when I joined the Lutheran Church especially, which is where I started, I guess that's where I became an adult and had an adult faith and really got into made the effort to study it, learn it, understand, have a deeper relationship, as we say, with God. I realized early on that churches, congregations, they don't just happen. People have to make it happen. The old story of you get out of it what you put into it, how important it is to become involved and be part of the solution. People needed to be asked, you know, to do things, and when they asked me, I had a hard time saying no. One thing that also gave me a tremendous opportunity to develop a mindset, I guess, of involvement, engagement, was my first wife and I, we moved to Illinois at one point in my early career. In Southern Illinois, we being 2 hours from St. Louis, which was the center of the Lutheran Church, at least the synod that we belonged to, we had no local Lutheran church in the town where we were living. And so we and about two or three other families decided, let's petition the church and ask them if they wouldn't put a mission congregation here and see if we couldn't get something going. Mm. And so there were three or four core families that
9: this
6: did
9: is,
6: it.
9: This is not you being asked. This is you just raising your hand and saying,
6: this is, Yeah. Yeah. This is us raising our hands, stepping forward, and then asking the question, what did I just do?
9: How did that happen?
6: It was wonderful. There was one family in particular. He was the hospital administrator for our town, and they were very interested and very key in getting this group of people together. We were a young family with a small son at the time. We were, I guess, had enough faith to realize that maybe we could make this happen. And so we stepped in. We found a little place in a strip mall that wasn't being occupied. And so we started holding church services there on Sunday. I'll never forget, there were three men, that were asked to create the board of elders. Well, we had a board of three, and I was one of those individuals. It was a wonderful experience, even though I had no idea what an elder was supposed to do in that particular environment. And so we lived there for about 4 years, three of which we had the mission congregation. And I'm proud to say to this day, there is a Good Shepherd Lutheran Church in Marion, Illinois. And it's all because of our core families that got together and made it happen.
9: Oh, nice.
6: And so when I got to Utah and I found a Lutheran church to transfer membership to, it just seemed to me that, well, I was doing something back there. I should just continue doing it here. And I have to believe that's probably the Holy Spirit prompting me. And you asked me what I got out of it. I guess what I get out of it more than anything is a deeper relationship, not only with God, but also with my fellow Christians and my friends that I've made over the years, and people like yourself, people like Jennifer Ristine that you had on this program. Mm. It's been wonderful to have the opportunity, I think, to be engaged with those individuals, to share what we all believe. And like I said, that core belief is there. It's we all may get there a little differently. Sometimes. I feel it has made me a better individual just as a human being, but has definitely given me a rock, a place to fall back to when times are a little bit difficult.
9: You know, that sounds like the teaching that God becomes a man to come to earth to show us how to relate to God. But then Jesus says that if we don't visit the poor, if we don't clothe the naked and the hungry, that we've seen him mm-hmm. and not done unto him. And so I love you saying that, that you become closer to the Lord, but also closer to the people, because I think in seeing people that way, you have to see Christ in them. You have to see something divine in them.
6: I agree with you completely, Steve. You cannot go through this life, in my opinion, as a Christian and not see God's handiwork all around you. My wife and I both, we have, because of our relationship with God, we consult God on everything, minor things, little things. We will pray over it. We'll ask for guidance. We'll ask for a door to be closed and another to be opened if that's what's appropriate. And it's about weird things like what car to buy, you know, or, or you know, should we be taking this
9: trip? I'm just letting you know you are not alone in this.
6: And I'm sure there are people in the world that think that is kind of ridiculous, maybe. But honestly, my wife and I would both tell you, life is too difficult. And when you've got a belief and a relationship with God, why not capitalize on that? Why not utilize him as your great counselor, which is what he is to all of us, all believers?
9: So when you have a petition or a concern, or you're looking for guidance in some way, how do you find those answers? Is it in the way things unfold? Is it in something that feels like a message in your heart? What would you call that? Or various ways?
6: I think it's all of the above, quite frankly. And sometimes it's the message that you haven't even asked for, the answer you haven't asked for. And I think the key there is having an open heart and having an open mind and maintaining that open mind and that open heart. But what you just said, you're absolutely right. I think sometimes it's that still small voice in your head. I think it's that gut feeling, as we all have. Mm. I told you that we pray a lot about things that seem very secular, very earthly, and don't really matter all that much. I've had a number of opportunities over my career to change jobs and to move into other areas and to move to other physical locations. And I've been very blessed in that respect. One of the things that I would always do, and I was always pray about the opportunities, and if this isn't right, Lord, please guide me and then give me the courage to accept the answer. And the last few jobs in particular, I've asked that, and I have come away with that gut feeling. And to me, that was God talking to me. That's not where I want you, my son, is what it's saying to me. Mm. And so I did, fortunately, have the courage to say, no, I'm going to stay where I am. Didn't try to explain it to the employer that was trying to hire me, but I just told him it just wasn't right at the time.
9: That is a leap of faith. And so is that something you feel like you built over time enough trust that you could say, I think I know what this feeling is? Enough to base a life choice on.
6: Yeah, Steve, I think you're right. I have trusted that still small voice or that gut feeling or that visual example that has occurred, you know, somewhere around me, a phone call out of the blue from someone, or just that inner peace or inner turmoil that is, I think, that God puts inside of us. And if we'll just listen, it will guide us to where He wants us to be or needs us to be. Because let's face it, we are the hands and the eyes and the mouths and the ears and the eyes of God here on this earth. I also mentioned, I want to share with you something that happened to me that is probably one of the most motivating or moving experiences I've had in my life. I just finished 5 years at the University of Utah. Hallelujah, I'm now retired. How about that? But before that job, I was working a job as an upper management individual, and I was doing a lot of traveling, and there was a fairly high-stress job. And I was in the great state of Nevada one morning, and I got up about 6 o'clock in the morning, and I had about a two-hour drive to one of our locations out in Nevada. It was probably a spring day. The weather was good. The skies were clear. The stars were out when I left the hotel to drive to this location. And if you've ever driven across Nevada, other than the interstate, you know there's not very many cars on the road at that time of day. So I'm driving along the road, and I am singing along to the songs that I had in my phone, and so playing them through the radio of the car. And it was just, it was on Scramble or, you know, whatever. Yeah. It was just in whatever was coming up random. And so I'm singing along to the songs and just kind of absorbing and not seeing very many car lights or anything, kind of watching for deer and any other wildlife that might be out at that time. The sun is coming up in the east, so it's starting to get pink and red and orange and all the beautiful colors of a Nevada sunrise. And as the sun was getting close to cresting over the mountains, just the very moment, and you have to trust me on this, the very moment the sun peaked through between the peaks of the mountains and shone on my face, the words to the song, Here Comes the Sun, came across my radio. And I was so moved by that. And to me, that was one of those answers that you didn't ask for. And the answer to me was God speaking to me in that very quiet moment in a very unassuming place. And he was saying to me, I know you're stressed out. I know you're working hard. I know you're away from your family. Trust me, I'm in control. And that has stuck with me and will stick with me till the day I depart this earth.
9: Mm. That's something that is both very moving, but also something that there are just enough of the fingerprints of God on that you still can decide
6: yes.
9: What that was.
6: Yes, and there are people who would say, oh, what an interesting coincidence. That's okay. If that's how you feel about that, if that's how you choose to look at that event, that's fine. I think God gives us that opportunity. I heard and saw his fingerprints, as you put it. And for me, that brought me great comfort and great strength.
9: Because faith journey is a journey, and we arrive in unexpected places or take detours we never imagined sometimes.
6: Yes.
9: Are there things that you've feel that you understand better or differently than you did 20, 30 years ago about your faith?
6: Yeah, I think all of us have to, if we put forth any effort at all and stay engaged, I think we all have to affirm that we have grown and changed. Again, when I was a young man growing up in central Missouri, I was taught certain aspects about the Holy Bible. I also felt compelled to follow every little thing in the Bible and to try to understand everything that was discussed in the Bible or described in the Bible, and what did it mean, and it was imperative to know that book front and back. But as I've grown older, I had a relationship when I moved to Utah with a Lutheran pastor. We were talking one day, and I was trying to figure out, why is this important in the Bible and why is that important? And gosh, should we immerse somebody or is sprinkling enough? And what's right? What's wrong? And you know, he told me, and I respected him for this and it stuck with me. He told me, he says, you know, Mike, he said, the bottom line is this. Jesus came to this earth to do the things that we couldn't do. And that was to wash us clean, to be the sacrifice, to ultimately be the Lamb of God, and to be the ultimate sacrifice, and to carry our sins to death, and then come back and defeat death. And therefore, we have the opportunity to enjoy everlasting life with He and His Father and the Holy Spirit in heaven. If you believe that, all that other stuff. Do we sprinkle? Do we immerse? Is it important to drink wine instead of grape juice? Does it have to be real bread or can it be a cracker? All of those other things, you know what? Those are rituals, traditions. Yeah, they're important to certain denominations, and I don't deny that, and I'm not trying to rob that from anyone. But to me, it's all about loving one another, being kind to one another, which I believe Jesus told us to do both of those things, to accept one another, and to believe on Him. And because of that, we'll be okay.
9: It's interesting that I met you at an event where I went to speak to someone after a presentation she had given. That was my intent, was going to meet her. But you were so welcoming, and something kept kind of tugging at my elbow.
6: Well,
9: this
6: you.
9: Is who you need to talk to. Well, I still got to talk to her,
6: yes,
9: but I'm thrilled to have you in here and to share your experiences.
6: Thank you.
9: And your faith. Mike Hampton, thank you for speaking with me today in good faith.
6: Thank you.
9: Thanks for tuning in to In Good Faith. That's our time for today. Thanks to Mike Hampton for generously sharing his stories and his faith. 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In Good Faith is a production of BYU Radio. I'm Stephen Cap Perry. I hope you'll join me again soon, right here in Good Faith.

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9: BBC News with Govinda Gill. The US has called for Iran to publicly state that the Strait of Hormuz is open and to pledge to stop firing on commercial ships as part of negotiations to be held on Saturday in Oman. US officials said Iran had told them that the attacks on shipping were by a sect of hardliners trying to undermine negotiations. Here's BBC Persian's Kashayar Junaidi.
10: The hardliners within the establishment were very much against deal with the Americans from day one. They want revenge. And during the funeral procession of Ayatollah Khamenei, there were instances where the president, Masoud Pezeshkian, or the foreign minister were chased and followed by those hardliners who oppose any kind of agreement with the Americans. That puts pressure on the government in any future dealing with the Americans. And at the same time, the hardliners are openly calling for the killing of President Trump. That will be considered in the calculations of the Americans when they are talking with the Iranians.
9: Apple is suing OpenAI for allegedly stealing trade secrets. The iPhone maker says former staff misappropriated confidential information to help the owners of ChatGPT develop consumer products. OpenAI said it had no interest in other companies' trade secrets. Lily Jamali reports from San Francisco.
11: Former Apple executive Tang Tan is named in the suit, with Apple alleging he directed the iPhone maker's employees to bring actual parts from Apple to job interviews at OpenAI. The lawsuit comes amid recent tensions between Apple and OpenAI. In 2024, Apple integrated ChatGPT into the iPhone's operating system as part of a partnership with OpenAI. Things changed when OpenAI purchased a startup from long

0: longtime Apple designer Sir Johnny Ive. Apple has since decided to use Google's Gemini in the next version of its voice assistant, Siri.
1: Russian missiles have struck the Ukrainian capital, Kyiv, triggering air raid sirens and a series of explosions early on Saturday. Officials say the attack damaged a non-residential building and sparked a fire at an office block. Residents were urged to stay in shelters. The strikes came a day after Ukrainian drones targeted oil infrastructure in Russia. Cuba has suffered its fourth total blackout of the year because of a severe energy crisis triggered by a US oil blockade. Clitia Sala reports.
2: This is the second time in a week that Cuba has experienced a full power outage. The energy ministry has announced on social media that work is underway to restore the electricity supply, but it's a slow process that could take days. In the capital, Havana, which averages 15 hours a day without electricity, there have been frequent pot-banging protests. The Caribbean island has only received oil from one Russian tanker since Donald Trump imposed an oil blockade 6 months ago.
1: World News from the BBC.
3: So we had to keep the fish inside.
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6: We love stories!
7: Welcome to the Appleseed Studio. It's time for an hour that uses the power of great stories to help you make sense of the world and communicate with the people who are important to you. On the Appleseed, great stories can change your world. I'm Sam Payne, your host. We're excited to bring you an hour of great stories today. This is going to be a fun one. So we hope you have some loved ones nearby to listen along with. And even that after the show is over, you sit around the kitchen table or the living room sharing tales, memories with one another. This episode is dropping right around April Fool's Day. And that has got us thinking about, well, it's got us thinking about pranks. You know, a mean-spirited prank can leave you feeling embarrassed and deceived, and that's not really the kind of prank that we want to dwell on today. We'd rather talk about the kind that's done in a spirit of fun and affection. I like this observation from Mac Barnett, co-author of the children's book The Terrible Two, a book about a pair of middle school pranksters. And Barnett says, pranking is a great way to indicate the underlying absurdities of the world. There's so much effort put into creating order, and pranking exposes the truth that underneath this appearance of order is joy and laughter and disorder. Not only is a good prank harmless, but like a good story, it reveals an essential truth that would otherwise be hidden. Wise words about pranks. And today we're bringing you an hour of stories about pranks, hoaxes, and general mischief. And first, we're going to hear a story about a couple of boys pulling a prank at summer camp. Here's just a little taste of that story.
8: Never gonna give you up, never gonna let you down.
7: Ha! That wasn't the clip of the story. How could we do a prank episode without pranking you? You've been Rickrolled. And if you're scratching your head about what Rickrolling is a famous internet bait-and-switch prank where the unsuspecting user is enticed to click on an intriguingly titled video and partway through it jarringly flips over to the music video for Rick Astley's 1987 hit song, Never Gonna Give You Up. You know, this one!
8: Never gonna give you up, never gonna let you down.
7: And that is the kind of prank we're talking about. Catches you off guard, puts a smile on your face, and there's no harm done. Now, where was I? Oh, yes, a story about a couple of mischievous boys who hatch a plan to rig a competition at a summer Bible camp. You'll have to hear the whole story to find out how they did it, but here's just a little hint.
9: The weight of American money has very little to do with the value of American money.
7: A cryptic hint about what's to come later on in this episode of The Appleseed. The teller there is a longtime friend of the show, Bill Lepp, the West Virginia tall tale teller with, again, a kind of rowdy tale that has made him a favorite at storytelling festivals across the country, and we can't wait to bring it to you. We're also going to hear a little bit about a prank that was played on me in today's entry in the Radio Family Journal. We're looking forward to bringing that to you as well. We'll hear a staged reading of Mark Twain's satirical story about one of the most famous hoaxes in American history, the hoax of the Cardiff Giant.
6: I turned a dark angle of the stairway and an invisible cobweb swung in my face and clung there. I shuddered as one who had encountered a phantom.
7: That's coming up too, and a lot more. But we're going to begin with a story by Bill Lepp. Bill is ready to entertain us along with our terrific Appleseed audience with a story called Vacation Bible School in the Appleseed Performance Studio. Let's join him.
9: Thank you. I grew up in a little town called Half Dollar, West Virginia. And when I say little town, we had two streets. One was called Main Street. And the other one, I'm pretty sure, was called, nah, that ain't Main Street. And we had sort of your variety pack of Baptist churches and then a Methodist church. And our parents told us that there were some Catholics that lived over the hill. But we didn't know if that was true or... That was just something they told us so we'd go to bed at night. But my buddy Skeeter and I loved the Half Dollar Baptist Church. Now, when I say we loved the Baptist Church, I mean Baptist with a little B, because we were Methodists. What we loved was the building that was the Baptist Church, because the attic was infested with bats. And on a spring evening, a summer evening, a fall evening, you could go and sit behind the church and just watch thousands and thousands of bats flying out of the eaves, flying out of the steeples. It was a beautiful sight to see. So Skeeter and I were very excited when it was announced that because they were doing renovations at the Methodist Church, that we would be having a joint vacation Bible school at the Baptist Church. And we were excited for several reasons. One, we had lots of Baptist friends, but it was difficult to tell the Baptist children from the Methodist children on the playground because we all knew the same bad words. So we were excited to have the opportunity to see the Baptist children being Baptist in their natural Baptist habitat. On top of that, we had never been in the Baptist church, but we understood that in the Baptist church, they had a baptismal, like a big bathtub where they did the baptisms. Now, when you're a Methodist, when you get baptized, you usually get baptized as an infant, and you just get a little bit of water sprinkled on your head. But the Baptists get the full bore dunking. And I asked my dad why that was, and he said that's because Methodists just have dirty minds. But the Baptists are dirty all over. And then... Again, in the Methodist church, you generally get baptized as an infant. There's no rebaptism in the Methodist church. But we understood that there were Baptists who got baptized like once a week. So we were excited to have the opportunity to see that. So we got to the Baptist church on the first day, and the little old ladies that were running the vacation Bible school put the girls on this side of the sanctuary and the boys on this side of the sanctuary. And we sang some hymns, and there was a devotional, and then it came time to give the offering. But instead of passing the plates in the traditional fashion, what happened was the boys got against this wall, the girls got against this wall, and we progressed forward. And someone had built in front of the altar an offering-giving device, the likes of which I had never seen before, and I have never seen since. It was a 2x4 standing upright about 3 feet tall. And bolted loosely, perpendicularly across the top of that, was another 2x4. And on this side, tied on by binder's twine, was a coffee can painted pink. And on this side, tied on by binder's twine, was a coffee can painted blue. And the boys put their money in the blue can, and the girls put their money in the pink can, and whichever side went down, that gender won the offering. Yeah, that should make you a little uncomfortable. There's a lot wrong with that, and it's not even all theological. I mean, part of the problem is that the weight of American money has very little to do with the value of American money. A nickel is twice the size of a dime, but it's only worth half as much, and 10 pennies weighs more than a $100 bill. Now, my buddy Skeeter and I knew that firsthand because that winter there'd been a blizzard, and we decided to go out and shovel some snow to make a little extra money. Now, I am the last of five children, which means I did not own a new article of clothing until I was 27 years old. And the worst part about that was that my two closest siblings were my sisters. So I would say to my mother, I don't want to wear girls' pants. I don't want to wear a girl's shirt. And my mother would say, there's no such thing as girls' pants. There's no such thing as a girl's shirt. And I would say, then how come my shirt sticks out right here? And she would say, be quiet. There are children in Biafra. And so I was born after the inventions of rubber and wool, but before the inventions of Thinsulate and Gore-Tex. So my winter rain boot, or my winter boots, were essentially thin rubber rain boots with metal clasps so that you could tighten them, and they were one size fits all, which means my oldest brother. So by the time they got to me, they had four siblings worth of holes worn through the soles and burned through the uppers. So to render them winterproof, my mother would sit me down, put two wool socks on each foot, and then she would take space age, state of the art, Arctic rated, Wonder Bread bags. She had put two Wonder Bread bags on each foot, then take a rubber band, work it up my thigh or up my calf, and slap it shut, so that within 15 minutes, my feet were numb. And I didn't know if it was frostbite or lack of circulation. But because my boots were too big for me and my feet were encased in plastic, walking was quite a process, because I would lift my foot, but it would take 2 or 3 seconds for my foot to fully engage the boot. And then I would lift the boot, put it back on the ground, and then it would take another 2 or 3 seconds for my foot to fully re-engage the boot. So thusly clad, Skeeter and I headed out. Now again, this was the 1970s, and I was what my buddy Andy calls the last of the bicycle generation, which means that shortly after breakfast on a summer day or a Saturday, your parents would say to you, "Go away." And you could go anywhere in the world on your bicycle so long as you were home for supper. If you wanted to go shoot pool in a Smoky Blues Hall in Las Vegas, nobody cared, long as you were home for supper. So my mother would say, "Go away." And I'd be like, "Okay, but can I have a box of matches and a stick of dynamite?" And she would say, "Be careful." Remember what happened to Dan Carlisle. So my mother was like, "Goodbye, boys, go. Knock on strangers' doors. If they invite you in, by all means, enter their houses. If they offer you food and drink, say please and thank you. See you when you get home. Or not." You're the last of five. It might take a while for us to notice. So we headed out. And this went immediately from not just an exercise and occupation, but also sort of a sociology experiment, because we would knock on a door, and if the man of the house opened the door, we would say, "Can we shovel your driveway?" And he would say, "How much?" And we would say, $5, and he would say, "Have at it." But if the woman of the house opened the door, we would say, "Can we shovel your driveway?" And she would say, "Oh, no, my husband is going to do that." And she would shut the door and we would walk away. And we'd get about 30 seconds down the road and the door would open and there would be the man of the house saying, "Boys, boys, boys, come back, come back." So we learned that if the woman shut the door, we would just stay on the stoop. And 30 seconds later, the door would open and there would be the man of the house. But he wouldn't see us because we were only this tall and he was looking down the street. And when he couldn't locate us, we would learn a new word. And then we would make some sort of movement, and that would startle him. And we would learn another new word. So by the end of the day, we each probably had $25, $30 cash money in our pockets. And the last house we did was a little old lady. And when we were done, she invited us in, and she gave us cookies and cocoa. And then she paid us each $5. But she paid us in pennies. And we had to sit there and count out 500 pennies apiece. And the only vessel I had large enough to carry 500 pennies was a Wonder Bread bag. And in case you're curious, about a third of a mile is how far you can get with 500 pennies in a Wonder Bread bag before the Wonder Bread bag just gives up. So all of that to say, Skeeter and I were well aware that the weight of American money has very little to do with the value of American money. So back to the Vacation Bible School. What Skeeter and I wanted to do most was to get in the baptismal. And I don't know why, except that we were seven, and it seemed like the right thing to do. So anytime the sanctuary was empty, anytime we could sneak away from class, we would go, and first we would just look. I don't know what we thought we'd see. I guess we thought we'd see Baptist sin just sort of swimming around. Like evil coy, like, "Oh, there goes greed, there goes avarice." And then we'd be just about to get in, and the Baptist pastor would materialize behind us. Now, he was this gruff old guy. I say he was old, but now I realize he was probably 30. And We didn't go to that church, but it was a small town, so, you know, we knew who he was. And he had this wonderful attitude. He really didn't care whether or not you agreed with him, because he knew that he was right. And that you would either one day come to see things his way, or you would, you know, suffer in the fires forever. And he really didn't care which way you went, because, you know, he just knew he was right. And so we would be just about to get in the baptismal, and he would appear behind us, and he would say, "Boys, boys, boys, I know you want to get in there, but that's not a toy. And when a man does things purely for his own enjoyment and not for the benefit of others or the glory of God, he will be stained and tainted that others may know." Yeah. We thought that was good stuff. It didn't make us not want to get in the baptismal, but there was no denying it was good stuff. And that pastor hated the way we were doing the offering. But any pastor worth his or her salt knows that there's only so many battles you can win. And taking on the little old ladies that run the vacation Bible school is not a wise career move. So he wouldn't tell them to quit doing the offering that way. But by Thursday, he couldn't stand it anymore. And when it came time for the devotional, he got up to do the devotional. And he didn't read a plithy little poem. No, he got up in the pulpit and he gave a full bore sermon. And he started by telling us the story of where Jesus is in the temple with the disciples. And they're watching the people give the offering. And the rich guys are throwing in tons and tons of cash. And then the little old lady comes up and she puts in her two mites or her two pennies. And Jesus turns to the disciples. And he says to the disciples, "Who gave the greatest offering?" And one of the disciples, probably like Mark, he's like, "Hey, he's talking. Give me the red pencil." And then Jesus says, "Who gave the greater offering?" And then one of the disciples give one of those answers that make me think that the reason Jesus chose those 12 guys is because he knew that they were morons. And before you get self-righteous or offended, he knew that they were morons, and he could ask them things that you and I needed to know the answer to, and they would say the first thing that popped into their head, and then Jesus could explain the correct answer, and you and I would know the correct answer without ever having to open our mouths. He was already looking out for you. So Jesus said, "Who gave the greater offering?" And one of the disciples said, "Clearly the rich men gave the greater offering." And Jesus said, "No, the rich men gave from their abundance while the little old lady gave from her poverty." And then Jesus, or the pastor, explains that what that means is when you give an offering, you're supposed to put yourself in a place where you become dependent upon God. The word abundance means more than you need. So if you're giving out of your abundance, you haven't really given anything at all. But the little old lady gave everything she had. Therefore, she became completely dependent upon God, thus she had given the greater offering. Now, just parenthetically, two things. One, that is in no way a prosperity verse. And two, on behalf of any church treasurers listening, if you are giving out of your abundance, don't quit. It's not doing you any good, but the rest of us are benefiting. So he said that the rich men gave from their perfidy. We didn't know what it meant either, but it seemed like a weird place to keep your money. And then he told us that if we continued to give in this perfidious way, that the demons of hell would descend upon us, snatch our souls, and drag them down to the sulfuric pits. And we were like, yeah! Right? Because we were Methodists, and Methodists, we don't have demons of hell. We have covered dish dinners. So we were moved. But again, not in the direction that the pastor had intended. It just caused Skeeter and I to remember the 1,000 pennies the little old lady had given us earlier that year. So we went home that night and we collected every penny in both of our houses. And we didn't put them in a Wonder Bread bag either. We got an old wool hunting sock. We probably had 5 inches in diameter, maybe 18 inches of pennies. And I'm talking pre-1983 pennies, 174 pennies to the pound. And the next morning, when we went to church, when we got to church, Skeeter held those pennies behind his back. You're probably familiar with the idea that even the observation of an experiment can change the outcome of the experiment. Well, the same is certainly true for a prank at church. The observation of the prank can greatly change the consequences. And so, when it came time to give the offering, Skeeter got last in line, and he held those pennies between his back and the wall, and he made his way slowly forward. And when it was finally his turn, he did not gently introduce the pennies into the blue can. He held that tube of pennies about 10 inches above the blue can, and he just dropped it. And when those pennies hit that side of the scale dropped dramatically, causing the other side of the scale to rise precipitously. And when the blue can hit the ground, it stopped, and the scale stopped, but the pink can didn't. It kept going, and when it got to the end of the binder's twine, binding into the 2x4, the binder's twine just ripped. And every eye in that sanctuary watched that pink can flying through the church. And it hit the ceiling. And when it hit the ceiling, it didn't stop. It punched a hole right through the ceiling. And everyone was staring at that hole. And then the demons of hell started to pour forth thousands and thousands of bats, just roiling. Roiling out of the ceiling. And everyone ran for their lives. Everyone ran for the exits, clutching their souls tightly to their chests. Everyone. But Skeeter and myself, because we knew this was our moment. And we ran straight for the baptismal. And we didn't stop to look. We just put our hands on the side and we vaulted over the edge of the baptismal. And when we had gone just far enough that we could no longer halt our forward progression, when we were now nothing but slaves to Newton's first law, body in motion tends to stay in motion, which is very similar to Skeeter's first law, which is a body being chased by the law tends to stay in motion. But when all we could do is fly a little further forward and fall, we looked down. And we saw that someone, some unknown person, had dyed the water red. And a few minutes later, when we joined the rest of the kids on the front lawn of the church, we were limping and dripping and dyed pink. And we heard a voice behind us that said, "Boys, boys, boys, when a man does things purely for his own enjoyment and not for the benefit of others or the glory of God, he will be stained and tainted that others may know." Thank you very much.
10: Bringing Down the House, that was Vacation Bible School, a story told for you by Bill Lepp, who not only served time as a Vacation Bible School camper, but was also, for a time, a minister himself, so he knows the territory. I love that story, not just for the gut-busting humor that is part of nearly every Bill Lepp story, but also because it reminds me of the place that my church community occupied in my own young life. It was a place where my spiritual feelings began to take root, nourished by a community of friends and neighbors who would treat those feelings with care. Of course, but it was also the environment in which I did all sorts of stuff. Went to the equivalent of Vacation Bible School myself, sure, but also went camping and learned how to dance and worked on committees and mowed lawns and raised funds and was on stage for the first time in a church production of The Sound of Music. All the stuff of my young life that didn't revolve around school seemed to revolve around my church community. And listening to Bill's story brings back fond memories of the people I loved in that community and of all the things I learned there about everything. In a moment, we'll have a little talk back about the story we just heard, as well as a performance of a Mark Twain story and a lot more. It's all coming up. I'm Sam Payne.
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12: Go find a stream, a forest, a cliff, a canyon, a meadow, beach. Just be there, present. 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As perfect as that may sound, few of us permit ourselves the chance. We're modern, busy, and connected.
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10: A moment ago, it was our pleasure to hear Bill Lepp with a story called Vacation Bible School, recorded live in the Appleseed Performance Studio. And it's time for a little talk back. I'm joined around the desk by our producer, Dr. Brian Tanner. Brian, thanks for joining me.
16: Hey, it's great to be here.
10: And of course, Lacey Ivy, one of our assistant producers. Lacey, thanks for joining me.
17: Yeah, it's good to be here.
10: And as we hear, I mean, that was a really rollicking tale. I love it so much. And Lacey, where does that story take you?
17: This brought me back to a memory that I don't think I've ever thought of aside from the time that it happened. And it's the most random little detail. Like, he talked about his mom giving him a Wonder bread bag. And I immediately was just like flown back into my childhood. And that was the kind of bread we used to get all the time when I was a kid. But my grandma saved them. And, you know, like a lot of people save plastic bags. We usually use them for trash or whatnot. But I specifically remember she went through this period of time. I don't know what it was for or what prompted her to do this, but she saved so many plastic bags. And then we all sat in the front room one day and we made blankets out of plastic bags for a homeless shelter. I had no idea you could do this, and I thought maybe I was crazy, but I, like, looked it up just before I came in here, and you can find it on Instructables.com on how to make a plastic blanket.
10: Wow.
17: I thought it was crazy.
10: I got to tell you, Lacey, you know, even today, my favorite grilled cheese sandwich, and I come from a family of kind of grilled cheese sandwich snobs, I got to say, but for me, Wonder Bread and American cheese, there's nothing better.
17: Classic.
10: And I'll fight you. Brian, what about you? Where did that Bill Lepp story take you?
16: You know, I've never been much of a prankster. You know, especially as a child, I was more like, let's follow all the rules, guys, kind of kid. But there were a couple times when I had decided, like, okay, I'm going to do something. I think this will be kind of fun. And this story kind of brought back, especially that moment where they're standing in line to put their coins in. And they're knowing, like, okay, we got this plan. We're going to do this. I just felt that same, like, pit of my stomach kind of feeling, like, okay, am I really going to do this? Am I really going to do this naughty thing? and a lot of times I would just kind of back out and be like, no, I can't go through with it. But yeah, it took me back to that place of just of deciding, like, am I going to go through and actually do this thing?
10: We love sharing with you the thoughts and memories that come to us as we listen to the stories here on the show. I've got one myself. It's today's entry in the Radio Family Journal.
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9: It was an era in high school when a cool double date meant a nice dinner at a table set up somewhere unusual. That's what Russ McKell and I were going for, and our brilliant idea was to set up dinner for our dates in a long-abandoned, century-old house on an overgrown lot in our little town. That's unusual, right? And a little bit spooky, sure, but we thought spooky would be kind of fun. And for more fun, we set up dinner in a room that we had rigged earlier with a kind of harmless prank, so that at just the right moment, one of us, it was going to be me, could nonchalantly bend down to tie a shoelace or something, and instead pull on a string along the floor that would make a door swing open to the yawning blackness beyond. Spooky, right? Russ and I thought that in this old house with nothing but candles burning, it would give our dates a good scare. And we had a great time setting it up. Russ figuring out just where we'd each need to sit for the maximum effect, and me making sure the string was good and hidden. And then the night came, and we brought our dates to dinner at the house. And we were talking and eating pizza and having a really great time by candlelight. And then came the moment. I reach down and pull on the string, and without a hitch, the door swings silently open, the darkness beyond it yawning. It was perfect. But at the moment of the prank, our dates are looking down at their pizza, and the only one who sees the door open is Russ. And with the conversation and food, he has completely forgotten that we'd set up the prank at all. And so it's Russ that screams when the door opens. Sometimes, after all, it's the prankster that falls prey to the prank. And sometimes, if that long ago night is any indication, that can be pretty fun too.
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10: In an episode of The Appleseed filled with stories about pranks and hoaxes and general mischief, up next, a story of one of the greatest hoaxes in American history. It comes from Samuel Clemens, better known by his nom de plume, Mark Twain. Now, Twain was poking fun at a phenomenon that would have been well known to his readers at the time, but the thing that he's going to talk about in this story has largely faded from memory over the past 150 plus years. So before we dive in, here's just a little context. In 1868, a New York tobacconist named George Hull, after a church argument about whether there had ever been giants living on the earth, decided to play a prank. He hired men to quarry a 10-foot block of stone, and telling them that it was going to be a stone used in a monument to Abraham Lincoln in New York, he secretly sent the stone to Chicago instead, where a stonecutter carved from it an enormous, anonymous man. The stone was aged with special acids and stains and beaten with knitting needles to make it look like it had pores. Then Hull hired men to bury the enormous man on the farm of his cousin, William Newell, in Cardiff, New York. And finally, Hull hired men to dig a well on the farm where they discovered the giant. Touted as the petrified remains of an ancient man,
0: people came by the wagon load, gladly handing over money again and again for a glimpse of the fabulous Cardiff Giant. The Giant was eventually sold to a syndicate of investors who took the Giant to Syracuse, where it drew such crowds that P.T. Barnum offered them $50,000 for it. And when they refused to sell, Barnum sent men to secretly measure and recreate the Giant in wax. Well, he exhibited his wax Giant in New York City, insisting to a ravenous public that this was the real Cardiff Giant and the other was a fake. In reference to a gullible public still shelling out the dough to witness one side or the other of this battle of giants, the head of the syndicate that now owned the original fake told reporters, "There's a sucker born every minute." Words that would, in time, come to be incorrectly attributed to the owner of the fake giant, Mr. Barnum. The owners of the original Cardiff Giant sued Barnum for calling his giant the real giant and theirs the fake one. But the judge ruled that Barnum could not be penalized for calling a fake giant a fake. Mark Twain gets his digs in with this tale. Recorded live as a Reader's Theater piece before our terrific studio audience. The readers here are Suzanne Christensen, Noah and Leah Kershisnik, and me. Here's A Ghost Story by Mark Twain.
1: I took a large room far up Broadway in a huge old building whose upper stories had been wholly unoccupied for years until I came.
2: The place had long been given up to dust and cobwebs, to solitude and silence.
3: I seemed groping among the tombs and invading the privacy of the dead that first night I climbed up to my quarters.
4: For the first time in my life, I felt a superstitious dread come over me. And as I turned a dark angle of the stairway and an invisible cobweb swung in my face and clung there, I shuddered as one who had encountered a phantom.
1: I was glad enough when I reached my room and locked out the mold and darkness.
2: A cheery fire was burning in the grate, and I sat down before it with a comforting sense of relief.
3: For 2 hours, I sat there, thinking of bygone times.
1: Recalling old scenes and summoning half-forgotten faces out of the mists of the past.
4: Listening, in fancy, to voices that long ago grew silent for all time.
2: And to once familiar songs that nobody sings now.
3: As my reverie softened down to a sadder and sadder pathos.
1: The shrieking of the wind outside softened to a wail.
4: The angry beating of the rain against the panes diminished to a tranquil patter.
2: And one by one, the noises of the street subsided.
3: Until the hurrying footsteps of the last belated straggler died away in the distance and left no sound behind.
1: The fire had burned low, and a sense of loneliness crept over me.
2: I arose and undressed, moving on tiptoe about the room, doing stealthily what I had to do.
3: I covered up in bed and lay, listening to the wind and the rain and the faint creaking of distant shutters, until they lulled me to sleep.
4: I slept profoundly, but how long I do not know.
1: All at once I awoke and filled with a shuddering expectancy.
2: All was still but my own heart. I could hear it beat.
3: Presently, the bedclothes began to slip away slowly toward the foot of the bed, as if someone were pulling them.
4: I could not stir. I could not speak. Still, the blankets slipped deliberately away till my breast was uncovered.
2: Then, with a great effort, I seized them and threw them over my head.
3: I waited, listened, waited.
4: Once more, that steady pull began, and once more I lay torpid, a century of dragging seconds, till my breast was naked again.
1: At last, I roused my energies and snatched the covers back to their place and held them with a strong grip.
3: I waited.
2: By and by, I felt a faint tug and took a fresh grip. The tug strangled into a steady strain. It grew stronger and stronger.
4: My hold parted.
1: And for the third time, the blanket slid away.
4: I groaned. Oh. And an answering groan came from the foot of the bed.
1: Beaded drops of sweat stood upon my forehead.
2: I was more dead than alive.
1: Presently, I heard heavy footsteps in my room.
4: the step of an elephant, it seemed to me.
3: It was not like anything human.
4: But it was moving away from
3: There was relief in that.
4: I heard it approach the door.
3: Pass out without moving bolt or lock.
4: And wander away among the dismal corridors.
3: Straining the floors and joists until they creaked again as it passed.
4: And then silence reigned once more.
2: When my excitement had calmed, I said to myself,
1: this is a dream. Simply a hideous dream.
2: And so I lay, thinking it over, until I convinced myself that it was a dream, and I was happy again.
1: I got up and struck a light, and found that the locks and bolts were just as I had left them. I took my pipe and lit it, and was just sitting down before the fire when...
4: Down went the pipe, out of my nerveless fingers.
3: The blood forsook my cheeks.
4: And my placid breathing was cut short with a gasp.
2: In the ashes on the hearth, side by side with my own bare footprint, was another, so vast that in comparison mine was but an infant.
1: I had had a visitor, and the elephant foot tread was explained.
3: I put out the light and returned to bed, palsied with fear.
2: I lay a long time, peering into the darkness and listening.
1: Then I heard a grating noise overhead, like the dragging of a heavy body across the floor.
4: In distant parts of the building, I heard the muffled slamming of doors.
3: Stealthy footsteps creeping in and out among the corridors, up and down the stairs.
4: Sometimes these noises approached my door, hesitated, and went away again.
1: I heard the clanking of chains faintly in remote passages.
2: I heard muttered sentences, half-uttered screams that seemed smothered violently.
4: And the swish of invisible garments.
3: The rush of invisible wings.
4: Then I became conscious that my chamber was invaded, that I was not alone.
2: I heard sighs and breathings about my bed, and mysterious whisperings.
1: Three little spheres of a soft phosphorescent light appeared on the ceiling directly over my head, clung and glowed there a moment, and then dropped, two of them upon my face and one upon the pillow.
4: They spattered liquidly and felt warm.
2: Intuition told me they had turned to gouts of blood as they fell. And I needed no light to satisfy myself of that.
1: I saw pallid faces, dimly luminous, and white uplifted hands.
4: The whispering ceased.
3: The voices and the sounds.
4: And a solemn stillness followed.
3: I waited and listened.
1: I felt that I must have light or die. I was weak with fear.
2: I slowly raised myself up toward a sitting posture, and my face came in contact with a clammy hand!
4: I fell back like a stricken invalid.
1: Then I heard the rustle of a garment. It seemed to pass to the door and go out.
2: When everything was still once more, I crept out of bed, sick and feeble, and lit the gas with a hand that trembled as if it were aged with 100 years.
3: In the same moment, I heard that elephantine tread again.
1: I noted its approach. Nearer and nearer along the musty halls. And dimmer the light waned. The tread reached my very door and paused.
4: The light had dwindled to a sickly blue.
3: And all things about me lay in a spectral twilight.
1: The door did not open, and yet I felt a faint gust of air fan my cheek, and presently was conscious of a huge, cloudy presence before me.
3: I watched it with fascinated eyes.
2: A pale glow stole over the thing. Gradually, its cloudy folds took shape. An arm appeared, then legs, then a body, and at last, a great, sad face looked out of the vapor. Stripped of its filmy housings, muscular and comely, the majestic Cardiff Giant loomed above me.
4: All my misery vanished. For a child might know that no harm could come with that benignant countenance.
3: My cheerful spirits returned at once, and in sympathy with them, the gas flamed up brightly again. Never a lonely outcast was so glad to welcome company as I was to greet the friendly giant.
4: I said,
10: why, is it nobody but you? Do you know I have been scared to death for the last 2 or 3 hours? I am most honestly glad to see you. I wish I had a chair. Here, don't try and sit down on that thing.
4: But it was too late. He was in it before I could stop him, and down he went. I never saw a chair shivered so in my life.
10: Stop! You'll ruin every...
3: Too late. There was another crash and another chair was resolved to its original elements.
1: Confound it. Haven't you got any judgment at all? Do you want to ruin all the furniture on the place? Here, you petrified fool.
4: But it was no use. Before I could arrest him, he had sat down on the bed, and it was a melancholy ruin.
1: Now, what sort of a way is that to do? First, you come lumbering about the place, bringing a legion of vagabond goblins along with you to worry me to death, and then, when I overlook an indelicacy of costume which would not be tolerated anywhere by cultivated people except in a respectable theater, you repay me by wrecking all the furniture you can find to sit down on. And why will you? You damage yourself as much as you do me. You've broken off the end of your spinal column and have littered up the floor with chips of your hams till the place looks like a marble yard. You ought to be ashamed of yourself. You are big enough to know better.
5: Well, I will not break any more furniture. But what am I to do? I've not had a chance to sit down for a century.
3: And the tears came into his eyes.
1: Poor devil,
4: I said.
1: Should not have been so harsh with you. And you're an orphan too, no doubt. But sit down on the floor here. Nothing else can stand your weight. And besides, we cannot be sociable with you away up there above me. I want you down where I can perch on this high stool and gossip with you face to face.
3: So, he sat down on the floor and lit a pipe, which I gave him.
4: Threw one of my red blankets over his shoulders.
3: Inverted my bath on his head, helmet fashion, and made himself picturesque and comfortable.
4: Then he crossed his ankles while I renewed the fire and exposed his prodigious feet to the grateful warmth.
3: I noticed he looked tired, and I spoke of it.
5: Tired,
4: he said.
5: Well, I should think so. I will tell you all about it since you've treated me so well. I am the spirit of the petrified man that lies across the street there in the museum. I'm the ghost of the Cardiff giant. I can have no rest, no peace, till they've given that poor body burial again out there under Newell's farm. I love that place. I love it as one loves his old home. There's no peace for me like the place, the peace I feel when I'm there. Now, what was the most natural thing for me to do to make men satisfy this wish? Terrify them into it! Haunt the place where the body lay. So I haunted the museum night after night. I even got other spirits to help me. But it did no good, for nobody ever comes to the museum at midnight. Well, then it occurred to me to come over the way, haunt this place a little while. Night after night, we've shivered around through these mildewed halls, dragging chains and groaning and whispering and tramping up and down stairs, till to tell you the truth, I'm almost worn out. But when I saw a light in your room tonight, I roused my energies again and went at it with a deal of the old freshness. But I'm entirely tired out. Give me, I beseech you, give me some hope.
3: I lit off my perch in a burst of excitement and exclaimed,
1: "This transcends everything that ever did occur. Why, you poor blundering old fossil, you have had all your trouble for nothing. You have been haunting a plaster cast of yourself. The real Cardiff giant is in Albany."
4: A fact. The original fraud was ingeniously and fraudfully duplicated and exhibited in New York as the only genuine Cardiff giant.
3: To the unspeakable disgust of the owners of the real Colossus.
4: At the very same time that the latter was drawing crowds at a museum in Albany.
1: Confound it! Don't you know your own remains?
3: I never saw such an eloquent look of shame, of pitiable humiliation overspread a countenance before.
4: The petrified man rose slowly to his feet and said,
5: "Honestly? Is that true?"
1: "As true as I am sitting here."
3: He stood irresolute a moment,
4: unconsciously, from old habit, thrusting his hands where his pantaloons pockets should have been,
3: and finally said,
5: "Well, I never felt so absurd before. My son, if there's any charity left in your heart for a poor, friendless phantom like me, don't let this get out. Think how you would feel if you had made such an ass of yourself."
4: I heard his stately tramp die away, step by step down the stairs and out into the deserted street, and felt sorry that he was gone, poor fellow.
3: And sorrier still that he had carried off my blanket and my bathtub.
6: Ooh.
10: That was Mark Twain's A Ghost Story. Now, as for the Cardiff Giant itself, you can today go see George Hull's original fake giant on display at the Farmers Museum in Cooperstown, New York. Sounds like the perfect destination for an April Fool's road trip. In an episode of The Appleseed filled with stories of pranks and hoaxes and general mischief, we've got time for one more thing. And to introduce you to this little bit of the show, here's just a moment from the Pixar movie Up. In this moment, old man Carl Fredrickson has just been disturbed by young Russell, who is working on a merit badge for assisting the elderly. And in order to get rid of Russell, Carl makes reference to an old trick.
6: You ever heard of a snipe?
7: Snipe?
6: Bird. Beady eyes.
10: That's the late, great Ed Asner as Carl Fredrickson. And Russell, played by the young Jordan Nagai, gets awfully interested in whatever a snipe is. Mr. Fredrickson goes on to say that a snipe has been wrecking his azaleas, and he wonders if anyone can help him.
7: Me! I'll do it!
6: Oh, I don't know. It's awfully crafty.
10: But Russell is insistent, and Mr. Fredrickson tells Russell that he has to walk around clapping his hands three times to get the snipe to come. And off goes Russell, looking for snipe.
7: Snipe! Here, snipey, snipey!
10: Again, that's from the Pixar movie Up. And make no mistake, there is such thing as a snipe. In fact, the word snipe refers to a whole family of birds, about 26 species in all. But they probably don't live in Carl Fredrickson's neighborhood. And if you've heard anyone giving a knowing chuckle in the movie theater when you see Up, it may be because that person at one point or another went on a snipe hunt. What's a snipe hunt? Well, if you've ever been on one, you know. And if you haven't, maybe it's enough to say that this episode of The Appleseed is all about pranks, hoaxes, and general mischief. Let's leave it at that, perhaps. Except to add that references to snipe hunts go all the way back to the 1840s. And in every generation from that time to this, first-time campers have been treated to snipe hunts by older, more experienced campers. But why take our word for it? It's happened to a lot of people. So we found a lot of people to tell you what a snipe hunt is like. And it's probably safe to let the snipe out of the bag and tell you that not a single snipe was harmed in the making of this recording.
8: So I went snipe hunting.
9: It's been over 40 years since this experience happened to me.
8: Well, let's see. I was around 12 years old, and we were at a camp.
9: Maybe I was 10.
8: Went to a girls' camp.
9: But I remember being a Cub Scout.
12: I was a Boy Scout. My dad was on the camp out with me.
9: All of the leaders kept talking about all day long how we were going to go snipe hunting.
8: And they'd been talking about snipe hunting the entire summer.
9: Nobody had ever seen one before.
8: Part of the initiation was to go snipe hunting.
9: So just, you know, wandering around all day long. Are you going to go hunting? Are you going to go hunting?
8: Hyping it up for me, and I was a little nervous. I didn't exactly know what to expect.
9: I have to go hunting. Come on. We got to buck up.
8: It's like nighttime and it's dark. And how scary they were and how sometimes bad things could happen and what would happen if we got bit. And so we had to be really careful.
13: And they like pull us out of our tents and they're like, we're going snipe hunting, you know, the older girls.
9: And we were just scared.
8: It was pitch black.
12: We went out into the woods in the middle of the night.
13: We're just walking around in the dark.
12: I had dressed appropriately in camouflage that had been purchased from the Army-Navy surplus. I even did the grease paint under my eyes because I didn't want the snipe to find me.
8: So we all went and we got some mint toothpaste and put it right under our eyes because snipes don't like the smell of mint.
13: So. I don't think it was super planned.
9: My dad has a burlap sack.
8: So we went out. It was pitch black. We're in this group of probably about 20 girls. We're all linked arms, and they put one older girl with every new girl. So there's probably about 5 or 6 of us that had never done this before.
9: We all get in a big group and we go out.
13: I think I remember making noise or something. Like maybe we were like clapping and making some noise to get them to come out.
8: All of a sudden we get to this clearing where there's a lot of bushes around. We start hearing this rustling in all the bushes, and then we see some little beady eyes in the bushes.
13: Do you hear it? There's a snipe over there.
8: And they're like, oh my gosh, the snipes, the snipes.
9: And my dad comes up with the bag, got one. I got one.
12: I don't know what the odds are.
8: We did. We did find some snipes.
12: Did I catch a snipe? No, I did not. But you know what? My dad caught two snipes in his gunny sack. And yes, it was a gunny sack.
9: And go gather around the fire so you can see it.
8: And I just started bawling. I just lost it at this point. I was so scared. There were snipes all around us.
9: Yes. Yeah, we all want to see it. We're all excited. We all want to see it. And he opens up the bag and there's nothing there. And he throws the bag at us. And it was just... At that point, we're like, huh?
12: Did I get to see the snipe? Well, my dad, a notorious catch-and-release fisherman, also a catch-and-release snipe hunter.
8: And they told us it was all just a joke. They had some girls out in the bushes with some lasers for the red eyes of the snipes.
12: He told me that he, yes, in fact, captured two snipes, put them in the gunny sack, but then had to let them go. I never got to.

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I'm Sam Payne, and I can't wait to be with you again on the Appleseed.

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7: BBC News with Govinda Gill. The US has called for Iran to publicly state that the Strait of Hormuz is open and a pledge to stop firing on commercial ships as part of the forthcoming negotiations. While President Trump has repeatedly insisted that the ceasefire is over, he has said Tehran and Washington have agreed to continue talks despite the recent escalation in hostilities. Peter Bowes is in Washington.
8: The latest talks are due to take place later today in Oman, led by the Vice President, J.D. Vance. Donald Trump has made it very clear that he sees that the ceasefire has ended, but he has said that he wants these talks to go ahead. But what is very clear from the briefing by officials and the words of Donald Trump over the last few days, and that is that the Trump administration is running out of patience with Iran's leadership.
7: The US Treasury has issued new sanctions related to Iran, including against a Dubai-based Iranian banker who's a key financier for the country's new leader, Mujtaba Khamenei. Ali Ansari had previously been sanctioned by Britain for his role in supporting Iran's Revolutionary Guard. The US tech giant Apple is suing OpenAI for allegedly stealing trade secrets. The iPhone maker says former staff misappropriated confidential information to help the owners of ChatGPT develop consumer products. From San Francisco, here's our North America technology correspondent, Lily Jamali.
9: What's being alleged here is that OpenAI actually stole confidential company information that was brought to them by former Apple employees. A couple of former Apple employees are name-checked, including a former executive there, Tang Tan, who is now the head of consumer hardware at OpenAI. And they say that he directed people who were interviewing from Apple to bring actual parts of hardware that they were working on at Apple. OpenAI has responded to the BBC saying they have no interest in stealing trade secrets from other companies in Silicon Valley.
7: British police have released a 26-year-old man who had been arrested on suspicion of murdering the former government minister and TV personality Anne Widdecombe. The body of Ms. Widdecombe, who was 78, was found at her home in southwest England on Thursday. Here's Jane Prendergast.
10: Police were called to Anne Widdecombe.

0: home on Thursday morning, where they found the former minister with serious injuries. A 26-year-old white British man was arrested in nearby Newton Abbot yesterday and held for questioning. This morning, he was released from custody, and Devon and Cornwall police say that he's no longer part of the investigation. During a news conference yesterday, officers said the case wasn't being treated as terrorism and there was no information to suggest the attack was politically motivated.
1: World News from the BBC.
2: We did a crockpot roast beef dinner, and so we surprised him, and he walked through the door and he started crying because he said it smelled like his mother's home and he hadn't smelled it in years.

0: Welcome to The Lisa Show, where we take a good look at life. I love talking about snacks. You've probably picked that up about me. Nachos, especially. But I'm an equal opportunity snack appreciator. I stand with fondue. There's no reason it should have gone out of style. Cheese is timeless. But jokes aside, food is meaningful to me. It's emotional, right? Like just thinking about a Pizza Hut pan pizza reminds me of being a little kid in Lincoln, Nebraska on a Friday night, right? Like we convinced mom to order pizza. That was a big deal. It just kind of takes me back. And I think there are a lot of foods that take me back in time. Like when I lived in Dawlish, England, and I would get fish and chips and eat it by the sea, watching my toddlers play. Food takes us back to memories, connects us to feelings. For the last few decades, I've been the person in my household who makes the food. And that was meaningful to me too, preparing a meal and nourishing the people I love. So it's been an interesting experience to approach being an empty nester as someone who loves to feed my family. My kids are around less often and less regularly. I find myself cooking for one more often, and I don't know if cooking is really the right word. When my kids are coming over for Sunday dinner, I mean, I pull out all the stops. There are two desserts. You know what I mean? We got appetizers, we got a salad, we got a main course, we got bread. Everything is represented. But when that isn't happening, and it's happening less than ever, I find myself doing a lot of eating over the sink. You know what I mean? I also find myself eating like a charcuterie board, which is more like an adult lunchable situation. A little meat, a little cheese, a little vegetable, a little fruit here and there. It's like how I used to feed my toddlers. That's how I eat now. But in this stage of life, I've started to notice that I have less of a connection to that part of me that loves to really nourish with food. And maybe it's time to return to the basics. You know, not just feed yourself, but nourish yourself. So I called up my local experts on the subject. My generation knows the food nanny from her show on BYU TV and her book, which gave you simple recipes for every day of the week. Well, Liz, that's her real name, has a daughter, Lizzie, who's carrying on the family name and the family business as the new food nanny, which meant I had the rare pleasure of having two guests in the studio instead of one. And as you can tell, it was a really good time.
1: How do you introduce yourself when
2: you meet
1: somebody?
2: The food nanny OG.
1: Okay, food nanny OG.
2: Original.
3: Which she literally learned what OG was like, what, 4 years ago?
2: Yeah.
3: And then once she did, she's like, I'm the OG.
2: Yeah.
3: She didn't even know what it was.
2: Because everybody started calling me the OG, and I'm like, Lizzie, what's the OG?
3: And
2: she was like, the original. And I'm like, okay, it's perfect now. It's perfect.
1: And also, if people call you the goat, that's good, too.
3: Yeah, no? That's good, too.
1: Yeah,
3: it is.
1: Yeah.
2: Okay,
3: the goat is good, too.
2: Well, I know, but they don't. But
1: Well, maybe now
3: they
1: will.
3: Well, they're going to start. They're going to start after this.
0: The food nannies, plural, are all about the value of a good meal. And while I didn't tell them I was hoping to get inspired for my specific situation, eating solo over the sink in my 50s, I knew that they had some universal wisdom that could help me. And they did not disappoint. They brought me back in time to a few decades ago when a regular family meal schedule changed from a common tradition to a rare luxury in a single generation.
2: It's been 20-something years ago now. Every program on the radio and television was just saying, what's wrong with our kids? Why do they want to spend every waking moment with their friends? Why are they not coming home? Everybody was taking their kids to so many soccer games and dance classes and whatever. Everything interrupted the dinner hour. And so moms were just eating on the go more and grabbing fast food. And so finally people were starting to say, wait a second, we don't know how to put dinner on the table anymore. We need a meal plan. We need this. And I had been doing it for so long. I said, maybe my little simple, easy idea could help someone.
0: And that simple idea of a meal plan really is simple. We might have to rewire our brains for a moment to be able to wrap our minds around this. In today's day and age, what we call meal planning, as in the way meal planning looks online, is completely different from what we're talking about here. You've seen that stuff. Instagram meal planning, which involves batch prepping and deep freezing individual portions of elaborate and varied recipes into matching disposable containers, maybe beautiful glass ones, I don't know. And maybe most significantly, it's a ton of planning. In theory, you're constantly cycling new recipes in because the goal is to have endless variety or whatever. I'm probably the wrong person to explain it because I just sort of tap out after the Costco run. But apparently, I'm not the only one. Having a meal plan that's too complicated can be just as expensive and exhausting as having no plan at all.
2: This is one of the biggest problems. People go to the store when they're hungry and they buy everything.
3: Oh, yeah.
2: And they know, they're thinking, tomorrow night I'm going to make this. But then tomorrow comes and they're like, I don't feel like that tonight. Oh, I've got all this and I've got that. And I've had so many women.
3: Have you seen a million people that buy all the groceries?
1: Yes.
3: And
1: yes.
3: Like there's reels of it. And then they're like, what do I make?
1: Now I don't know what to make.
3: So then they go and get the,
2: food.
1: Order pizza.
2: Because they can't figure it out.
3: Because they're like, what did I just buy? But they've got all these groceries. It's funny.
2: And
1: it's a skill that you need to practice.
3: Yes. Yeah, it is.
2: One mom said to me, I'm so loaded down with so much food, so much Costco, so much everything to make everything. And she said, what happens is the kids are finally so hungry. I can't decide what to make. We have to put the boots on. These are little kids.
1: Yeah.
2: We have to get their coats on and go out and get food. But I have nothing but a ton of food.
0: So what is this meal plan magic which avoids the wasted grocery runs and extra hassle? Liz told me the meal plan should be customized to the individual, the person making the food. But the principles should remain the same. Whatever you choose, you should repeat. And you're going to hear Liz and Lizzie describe what that looks like in their home with theme nights. Keeping themes has a few functions. It means the planning is always done because you only had to decide once. And it also gives you something to look forward to. Repetition becomes efficiency, which becomes extra important when life is so busy that no matter what you do, it just isn't possible to have a sit-down meal with your loved ones.
3: More than ever, everybody's got every activity. Yeah. They're gone all the time. But it's like you eat, whenever you make the dinner, you eat with who is home. That's what my mom always did.
1: Okay.
3: And then it's like you save the plate for the next kid. And when they come back, I do it all the time with my kids. It's like my daughter will be at cheer. Okay. Mm-hmm. She doesn't get back until 8:30, 9. We've already had our food, but then I sit while she eats her food. And that's what my mom would do with me. Eat with who is home. You save their plate because they know that when they come home, they're going to eat it. And so it just works like that.
2: So they know they're going to.
1: That's so great.
3: And then you take the time and have that one-on-one with them.
1: Yeah.
3: Have the one-on-one with them.
2: The best part is they know they're going to come home to a nice home-cooked meal. And so they're not filling up on whatever snacks are available before they get there. They'll wait.
1: Yeah.
2: Because they're going to love the meal.
3: Yeah. They're looking forward to it.
1: And they're looking forward to it like you did when you were growing up. Like, I wonder what my mom has made us when we come home.
2: The theme nights make it fun because.
1: What are your favorite theme nights?
3: Oh, we
2: like them all.
3: She keeps the same.
2: Oh.
1: Yeah.
2: So it's.
1: My mom used to do this too.
3: Yeah.
2: She did.
1: Yeah.
2: What were yours?
1: It was like, let's see, Monday was pasta, Tuesday was Mexican, Wednesday was some sort of meat. Yeah.
2: Wow.
1: So Thursday was like a soup.
2: Yeah. Wow. Well,
1: or stew
2: she did.
1: Or something.
3: That's
1: like
3: that.
1: Like, this is a long time ago, but like I can still remember because
2: Mom's
3: I've never heard anybody else say that.
1: Yeah.
3: So that was, that's
1: isn't that
3: amazing.
1: Funny?
3: That's
2: yeah,
3: funny.
2: We've never heard of it.
3: No.
2: Yeah,
1: well, my mom always said it just makes the decision making so much easier.
2: Yeah.
1: She's like, the same thing. I've got all these kids and I go to the store and I'm like, okay, what are we gonna have for our pasta? What are we gonna have for
3: and even when we eat out, we then eat that.
2: We still do
3: like
2: that.
3: If it Friday night is pizza night. And so it's like they know we're either eating it or making it.
2: Yeah, exactly.
1: That's so funny.
2: Oftentimes on Monday.
1: But there was no deviating.
2: Oh no.
3: I say it all the time. It still is the biggest number one problem. The hardest part about dinner is deciding what to make.
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2: I've been married about 5 or 6 years when I got into my actual meal plan, and it hasn't deviated for all those years. I've been married 55 years.
0: Wow.
2: So for 50 years, we've been doing this meal plan. It wasn't just a meal plan. It had sense to it. Why were we having the different theme nights? And when
3: we have never gone away from those crazy theme nights.
0: What would happen?
3: I'm getting sick of talking about it. I'm not going to lie.
2: Saturday
3: but, yeah.
2: is grill day. It's grill night. So it's perfect. This is why I did pizza Friday and Saturday grill, because I knew.
3: I don't know if the other kids are still doing it, though, but we both are.
0: I hope you are able to catch the simplicity in that meal. For 55 years, how many times have they deviated their dedicated theme night menus? Never. So I think that's pretty clear. But of course, I had to ask what happens on the days where you just can't, because that's real life. Have you tried making plans? Yeah, me too. But the food nannies have a strong backup plan just for moments like that.
2: If our day falls apart and we can't even make what's on our meal plan, then our go-to meals are always homemade pancakes, homemade waffles, a grilled cheese sandwich, a quick tomato soup. What else are our go-to? Eggs.
3: Toast on eggs.
2: German pancakes.
3: German pancakes is an easy one.
0: Oh, yeah, that's a great one.
2: Our breakfast meals are so inexpensive and so
3: and
2: simple.
3: So easy.
2: Well, one of my dearest comfort food meals for me is French toast.
0: Oh,
2: because French toast on our bread, our homemade bread, there's nothing like it.
3: So it's all so good.
0: I have to stop right there because it's making me hungry. This probably won't come as a surprise to you, but we have a strict no French toast policy in the recording studio, and that's a liability to me personally in this moment. But it was so cool, I thought, how this conversation about food inevitably turned to connections and relationships.
3: There really is something about homemade bread. I think it's a dying art. And people feel like it's too hard and they can't do it. And when you actually take food, I mean, bread, to somebody, they're like, oh my gosh. I mean, it really does just like feed your soul.
0: It really does.
3: It really does.
0: It does.
3: And there's just, I think it's because you get your hands in the dough. It's like this whole, I don't know.
2: I think when
3: really special art.
2: Yeah.
3: That people can feel it.
2: It's just like the guy on the BYU, the show we did. And I said, what do you want to cook? And he said, something that's going to remind me of home. So we did a crock pot roast beef dinner. And so we surprised him on the show. And he walked through the door and he started crying because he said it smelled like his mother's home. And he hadn't smelled it in years. And he just broke down crying because this roast was in the crock pot. And was a show.
3: It's crazy how the food takes you.
2: Yeah.
3: Like
2: it takes you
3: back. I know somebody that, you know, every year they've got their mom is passed away and they have to make the cake every year for their birthday. Like that was their tradition, this amazing cake. Like food just takes you back to a memory and a moment. And I don't know anything more powerful
2: than
3: if
2: bread.
3: I'm being honest. No, about food.
2: Just like, food.
3: Just
2: bread,
3: food.
2: Everything.
3: Like whatever it is. Like I don't know anything more powerful that really takes you to that exact moment.
2: No.
3: And feeling.
0: It's
2: and it
0: so
2: keeps
0: true.
2: Your family together. That's the
0: I'd love to
2: thing.
0: Know what your food memories are of like, 'cause like I can name the dishes that if I make this, then which kid will feel loved or feel like, oh, that was for me. Oh, you made that for me. And it's so funny because they're all so different. What are those food memories for you?
3: Honestly, even different connections of like, I never knew my dad's parents. They passed away way before I was born.
0: Oh, wow.
3: But, like, I'll never forget the sugar cookie that my mom would always say, you know, this is Grandma Lida's. And I'm like, it's like certain things like that that just make you emotional. One of the other coolest things is my aunt. I didn't know that my great grandma had a cow, now like me, because I have a cow.
0: Yeah.
3: And she gave me her vintage butter mold. Like little things like that. And now I'm making butter in my great grandmother's butter mold. And I didn't even know that she had a cow. Like I didn't know her.
0: That's like, pretty special though.
3: It's really like, come on. Everybody's got such a special memory or feeling that's associated to food. And that is for everybody all over the world.
0: I loved exploring the connection between food and memory and relationships. And at this point, Liz and Lizzie said something really interesting. While we were talking about all the ways that family dinners can bring people together, and that's good stuff too, so I want you to hear that. They also pointed out how the act of making a meal can give you a chance to connect with yourself, not unlike meditating.
2: The conversation when you get around the table is more important than the food. And that's where your connection comes in. And that's what people have missed and haven't realized, because that is where the stronghold, the gut of your family is around the dinner table. Yeah. Because this is where you look at each other. This is where you talk about your problem, your sad day, your good day, your happy times, your sad times. Sure. And if you have a guest always sitting at your table, your family can never just be your family either. It's very important that...
3: Well, and I believe it more than ever because I'm so busy.
0: Yeah.
3: Like, I don't have time in the day to wake up in the morning before they go to school to connect with them. It really is only at night. It's like by the time we all get home and we can sit around, that's where we really connect about the whole day. And the things that have been shared, like... I remember the dinner table being like fun and crazy, like with the drama of the older siblings, you know, because I was like
2: she
3: the
2: couldn't
3: baby.
2: Wait.
3: And I would
2: she
3: be like,
2: to tell me.
3: What's the drama with the boyfriend or whatever and things like that. But like now what's
0: so funny
3: is with my own kids, I can't believe the things they're sharing at the dinner table, like what they've heard at school.
0: It is
2: and
0: a
2: the
0: powerful
2: time,
0: moment.
3: It's a very powerful moment.
2: And the time also that you put into a little bit of planning to have a hot meal means a lot. And it's so good for you to get into the kitchen and take a little break and be able to just get in there and think about...
3: It's therapeutic.
2: It's very therapeutic.
3: No, it really
0: is. It's an emotional thing.
3: It's an emotional therapeutic thing. Like, you leave it out there when you're kneading the dough, when you're chopping up whatever. Like, it's beyond therapeutic. And I've had a lot of people say that, too.
1: When I think about all of the modern cry to, like, meditate and be mindful and present, that, like, chopping vegetables is a meditation. I mean, it really is. Or simmering something or just having that. I've often noticed that when my kids were all at home, my kids are all grown, and I would be making a meal, they would just wander in.
2: Oh, yeah.
3: They just want to come.
1: They would just come and sit and start saying things and what are you doing and I don't like that and I like this and just start talking to you as I just was doing that.
2: Yeah. And the,
3: it brings natural conversation and they want to be there.
2: And the little kids are not under your feet fighting. They smell the smells. They see what you're doing. They're out in another room or nearby. They're just content.
3: It's cozy.
2: It's cozy.
3: Comforting.
1: And
2: it's,
1: I've noticed, too, that like when my kids got older and when they were teenagers and they don't really want to talk to you in the same way or they're having a day or whatever, and you just put a hot plate of food in front of them. And
3: they open up.
1: It feels like, oh, that's what I need without being able to, having to ask
3: for it
1: or say it.
3: It's so true.
0: Food brings people together, not just eating it, but also taking the time to prepare it. It creates space to think and reflect, whether you're doing that with someone else or just with your own thoughts. The work that goes into creating nourishment is therapeutic to the giver and the receiver, which gets me thinking about the meals that I pull out of the fridge and eat over the sink. Inevitably, for me, there won't be someone else to feed as often as I need to feed myself. But I shouldn't have to miss out on the process or the nourishment which comes from that kind of effort. Food can take you back to a memory and help you reconnect with old times or relationships. Food can nourish you physically and emotionally. And I heard the food nannies say repeatedly that the work that goes into a meal means something. I've always known that or felt it when I had someone else to cook for. But now I feel like I have a new opportunity. It doesn't come as easily to me to want to take care of myself the way that it's just so easy to want to take care of other people. But part of an intentional life is self-care. And I feel like this conversation was an invitation to me to nourish myself with something closer to the rigor of nourishing my full house back when I had one. I'm still going to enjoy the occasional sink meal or grown-up Lunchable, but I can also make a plan that makes it easier to commit to and enjoy making the food that I love. And I think it's time to make my mom's chicken cordon bleu or my grandma's peanut butter cookies or, I don't know, some of the meals that I used to put in heavy rotation when my kids were little. You know, to bring back good memories and to feel nourished, kind of emotionally and physically, even if it's just for me, especially if it's just for me. 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
1: Welcome to the Council of Moms. I'm your host, Lisa Valentine Clark, mom of five, friend to all. We're so glad you're here. The Council of Moms, your new best friends. The Council of Moms, we will be there for you through thick, through thin, because we're all in this together. The Council of Moms, as always, made with real moms. The Council of Moms is a place where you all belong. We hope you are creating your own Council of Moms in your own communities, because we share all of the triumphs and tragedies of life with a good sense of humor, sometimes with a song. Because, listen, what else are you going to do? What else? I asked that, not rhetorically, but seriously, tell me what to do. Okay, we're going to figure it out no matter what it is. We've got all your questions ready to go, and we've got some moms here. I'll let them introduce themselves.
11: I'm Tammy Uzalak Hall. I am a mother of four, ages 17 to 29, and I believe that cheese is God's way of saying, hey, everything's going to be okay.
1: Amen.
11: Except for goat.
1: Ugh. Stop it. Okay, we're going to get in a fight.
11: No.
1: Sorry, we'll get back to that later.
11: Abomination.
1: Stop. You haven't had the right kind. Anyway.
11: Give me a break.
12: I'm Julie Suazo, and I'm a mom to five, and we all like goat cheese.
1: Oh, wow.
11: What?
1: It's on. Okay.
12: Well, sorry about that.
1: And last
13: hey,
1: but not
13: everyone.
1: Least.
13: Nice to be here, Lisa. Thank you. I'm G. I'm a mom of five as well. And today's been a great day because I get to be here with the Council of Moms on my birthday.
1: Happy birthday. You're the best for being here. Seriously, helping other moms on your day of celebration.
12: That's a true mom.
1: That's a true mom.
12: That is a mom.
1: And that is the spirit
12: on our birthday.
1: This is the spirit of the Council of Moms. Trying to help other moms. We're in this together. I love it. Today's question, are you ready for this?
13: Yes.
1: Hi, moms. Laundry. That's my question. Thank you. I was like, we have
11: best question.
1: To
11: mic
1: do
11: drop.
1: The mic drop. Laundry. That's my question. Thank you. You guys.
11: Mine too.
1: I feel this. There's so many ways we could go. Hit it. Let's go. Like, let's get into it. This is the question.
13: Pay for someone to do it.
1: Yeah. Okay. Well, there you go. Yeah.
12: I feel excited that one room can be horrific and we go, yeah, but it's the laundry room. And everyone goes, that makes sense.
1: Fair.
12: One room is just, we close the door and pretend like it hasn't happened.
1: I have my laundry room looks like it has like these shelves built into it, but like one of them like broke, but instead of fixing it, I just propped it up. So it's like, so every time I go in, it drives me nuts because it's not symmetrical. And at any moment that shelf could fall down. And I just put towels and junk in it. And I remember one time thinking, I'm so stressed out every time I come into this room. If I fix it up, it'll look nicer and then I'll feel better. Nope. It didn't work. I painted some of it and I couldn't reach to the top, so I stopped. So I made it try to look like a three-quarters wall intentionally. Nope, it just looks like I gave up, which is kind of my philosophy on laundry. I kind of gave up. And it's not a beautiful room. Don't you see these Pinterest-worthy rooms now where we're supposed to buy glass jars and put pods in them, and then we're supposed to like take it out of its original packaging and put it and have signs that make it look nice.
12: And are you even a mom if you don't?
1: There's something in me that wants that soothing. Just like I want to take everything out of its packaging from the grocery store and put it in clear container. But there's also something, another equal and opposite wolf. You know how there's two wolves inside of us? One wolf wants symmetry and beauty, Pinterest-worthy things. The other wolf is like, we're not doing that. Where does it end? Where does it end? So that's my attitude towards laundry.
11: I want to fight the man. And I'm saying man, because no way did a woman do this to me. I want to fight the man that built my house and gave me the smallest laundry room. Oh, I can't even walk in holding a laundry basket. I have to shimmy in and shimmy out. Can you stand that?
1: It's like a closet.
11: Who's the doofus that was like, she just needs room for a washer dryer? Here's how my laundry, the lady who wrote that question, live in my hell. I have to do laundry in one day because there's no room for laundry piles.
1: Oh, sure. I spill out into the hall. Ladies who have a messy laundry room,
11: I don't have that luxury. It's a one and done. And each kid has a day. And if you don't do it on your day, then you wait for another week because it makes
1: this is bringing out a lot of
11: angry
12: drama.
1: Listen,
11: my kids know. They know. If you say to them, what's the one thing you want to fix in your house? They're like, the laundry room. It's too small. Can't walk in. Two people can't fit in it. We cannot.
1: I'm not sure how I got a washer dryer, or they
11: did
1: in my laundry room.
12: Right.
1: It's like a closet.
11: Yeah.
1: Okay. So
12: I feel like
1: we hate it.
12: All the options too. Yeah.
1: So what's your philosophy? What's your help? Yeah. Do we need more space? What do we need?
11: We need a bigger. Yeah. First of all, anyone out there building
1: spread
11: houses,
1: out.
11: Give me a laundry room that I could put jars in. I'd love that. That sounds great.
1: Listen, no, we're not doing jars.
11: No, I got
1: Annie,
11: a box
1: stop.
11: Of Tide on my washer.
1: Yes,
11: I got some Downy and I have some Bounce. Let's talk about that first. That's my go-to. What's everyone's go-to for laundry? Has to be Tide, Downy, Bounce for me.
1: Oh, interesting.
11: Yeah, I love the combination.
12: I have a glass jar.
11: G does, of course. G?
1: The hush. Wow.
11: It's her birthday. We'll let it go.
1: Then what am I doing even talking? G, tell us how to do it.
11: She's an empty nester.
12: That's right, Tammy. That's exactly
11: you don't have
12: right.
11: kids home anymore.
12: I am
11: two
12: an empty
11: people's
12: nester.
11: Laundry.
12: So this is the only time I've had ever a glass jar, and it's my,
1: Maybe I should
12: I
1: do it.
12: It.
1: I might change my mind.
12: Eventually, you won't hate it.
1: But if G says to do it, you guys, I'm probably going to do it. You can.
12: I don't know. It's a little luxury. It's a little luxury. Yeah.
1: Okay. Does it help you want to do laundry more, honestly?
12: Yes, but to be truthful, when we had five kids, I didn't fold the laundry. Do you guys fold your laundry?
1: Well,
12: no?
1: Yes.
12: I mean...
1: But I don't want to. Does that
11: I don't do my kids' laundry. I only do my own.
12: See?
11: So when my kids turn nine, because I married into a family, so the nine-year-old was kind of the pseudo mom, and she just wanted to do it her own. So I was not allowed to touch her clothing. And I just realized if a nine-year-old can do it, then everyone. So all my kids learn at nine, you're on your own. And you do. That's the one thing
12: there
11: they
12: you
11: do.
12: Go.
1: So I did it around 12. I was like doing laundry for everybody all the time, and it was driving me insane. And I finally was like, again, I should have had this conversation. I should have done it earlier of like, oh, you can do your own laundry. Yeah. Like once you're like, 8 or 9, you can do your own laundry.
12: We can do
1: and
12: laundry.
1: So I would do it for the like the littles. But when they were older, I'd be like, you do it, because I was getting sick of them putting clean clothes in the laundry basket because they were too lazy to hang it up or put it away. And it just gave me more work. And I was like,
4: filled with the rage of a thousand suns, I came to the decision that if the consequence was on them, then maybe they would take some more time to hang up their stuff. Now, what happened was that they just threw their stuff on the floor.
12: Yes.
4: And then just did their laundry when they thought it smelled. My standards at all. They did not conform to my standards at all. But I did less laundry. So good for me. That's my story.
12: Lisa, I'm now remembering you and I had this actual conversation in our real lives when I came over to babysit one time and all your kids were like young in age. But we had this conversation about baskets and the floor. And so it's so funny.
4: I had a system.
12: Laundry lives on forever. And it will never escape us. I will say a few things that I've done is number one, I don't care. I don't care that much. It is not going to be this main focus of my life. I have 7,000 other things.
4: Yeah, give it its appropriate place in your life.
12: Right?
4: There okay.
12: Yeah. And then also I had to get rid of a lot of clothes. We were accumulating a lot of clothes and that made laundry a giant nightmare. Like it's like they were breeding. All of the things were breeding and we had 70,000 pairs of jeans, you know? So dwindling it down. A 13-year-old is wearing the same pair of jeans for 12 days. Like, he doesn't need 14 pairs of jeans, you know? Dwindling that down was a really
4: big help
12: for us, too.
4: You need less clothes.
1: Yeah.
12: Less clothes. And then, there was a little bit of forgiveness on, like, how it went in the drawer. And if it made sense, it didn't need to make sense to me. You're the one that is a tiny nightmare in the morning when you can't find your outfit, and that's rough. And I'm really sorry about that. And you're probably going to have to just wear the same thing again. But appropriately lit, like on your scale of, I don't have time. I don't even separate whites.
4: Stop it. Now you've
12: cold.
4: Gone too far.
12: I crossed a line. And
4: I wish I told the students
12: and they were horrified.
4: My jaw is on the floor.
12: And it goes in. I separate by weights. Is that funny? Because jeans.
13: Oh, yes.
12: And
13: yes.
12: So jeans.
13: That's right. Towels, blankets.
12: And towels and blankets. And then lightly. But just wash everything on cold.
4: Okay. Listen, you're saving the environment, so good for you.
12: That's why I do it. For the environment. Thank you, Lisa. You're correct. It's for the environment. That's exactly why. It has nothing to do with my lack of consideration or my sloppiness as a human. It's the environment. And I appreciate you saying that. And I want everyone to mark it down. Mark it down that it's
4: okay. So I feel like everyone's being vulnerable. So I'm going to say what I really did and then what I do now. Because I think sometimes it becomes overwhelming because you suddenly find yourself with, like, you know, 5 kids. Sometimes you do. Maybe not everyone's like, no, you don't.
12: You find yourself.
4: But like I did. You find yourself. And every kid or every person had their own basket, and I would sort them. And I would try to do laundry. This is what's hard on one day. With all of those people, it would usually have to be 2 days, but where I would wash it, dry it, fold it, put it in the baskets, and then put the baskets in the kids' rooms. And if they were under 5 or 6, I would put it away. And if they were older, 5 or 6, then they would just hold on to the basket and want to put them away, but they or not want to put them away. And I'd be like, put away your laundry. That's all I do everything else. And so that's how that went. And then I would do towel. So I would do whites. I would separate whites from all the colored clothes.
12: Like a normal human.
4: And then all the towels.
12: I understand. Towels
4: are the bane of my existence. It's a family joke because there's always growing, multiplying wet towels everywhere. And I'm like always washing some sort of towel. Now, when they did their own laundry, then yes, everybody has their own day and then they would do it. And now I only do my own laundry. And it seems like the simplest thing in the whole world.
12: Yes.
4: The simplest thing. And and then you have to, then I would like bedding and blankets. I mean, when your kids are little and the couch covers and
13: all
4: other things, then I would just do on a random day and one thing. And it was a lot.
12: Yeah.
4: That's my system. And I used, I would always use Tide because I feel like when I, the cheaper stuff just didn't get it out. This is not a a commercial and I'm not sponsored. But I
12: please
4: like,
12: sponsor us,
4: but I really like the beads, the stuff that makes you it smell really good. So now I get like that kind of stuff where I wouldn't have bought that earlier for my kids because we were too poor.
1: For sure.
4: Yeah, but that was a luxury item. But now I have fancy smelling clothes. Yes. That's my story. That's my vulnerability.
12: Makes laundry more fun. Like folding good smelling laundry is
4: fun. When you're like, smells good. Just like the commercials.
12: Where they're like,
4: Yeah.
12: Count yourself as a win if you only had to restart. If you only had to start the washer one time, restart it one time. You're winning, Mom. I just want you to know that. Because I may or may not have restarted one load of wash 5 times the other day.
4: Sure.
12: I had things that I was doing, and I was like...
4: You get distracted.
12: Yes, and then I was like...
4: That's why if you like keep it on one day, you're like, it's the laundry day, where you're just like...
12: That's smart. It is, yeah.
11: How about this? When someone in the kindness of their heart decides to help you out with laundry, and they start a load... And you're like, but that wasn't part of my plan. Because why would you start laundry for me? Because now I got stuff to, now you just gave me something else to do.
4: Oh, you gave me an
11: idea. Don't do me any favors. Nobody start a load because you saw it needed to be done. I appreciate that.
4: I will say that like when when I had 5 kids at home and life was crazy and I went back to work full time and my husband had a terminal disease, my mom and dad, just that one little part. My mom and dad who like, I would be remiss if I didn't say my mom and dad like are personally doing laundry right. It's like a hobby for them. They're the best people I know at doing laundry, not just my mom, but also my dad, both of them together, where they talk about their laundry process, how they fold clothes, how they iron. They both do it. It's weird. We can say it, but they're very, very good. So when they were like, we don't know how to help you, Lisa, and I was like, I don't know what I need. They're like, we're going to do your laundry. So they did our laundry. My dad would type out letters, instructions. I'd be like, why are your kids like they are? And I was like, yeah, I don't know. And he'd be like, do not put clean clothes on the floor. Hang things up, like reasonable things. And I was like, Dad, good luck.
12: Right.
13: Oh, gee.
4: My kids would tape the messages on their closet because they thought they were funny. And I was like, be respectful and don't do it. And they were like, we're trying.
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4: And so laundry is kind of like a hot button topic in my family. Do you know what I mean? Are adorable. And I will say, though, the way that the laundry would come back, like folded and ironed and stuff hung up on hangers. And my dad would be like, you need more hangers. And you... Like, I got used to that. And I was like, that made me feel loved. And I was like, oh, I'm not that good. So, you know, I don't do that.
12: It goes to show you how much of a burden laundry is.
4: And
12: it's a gigantic relief.
4: Yes. And kind of like a full-time
12: job. Take care of you.
4: Yeah.
12: It's a lot.
4: But they loved it. So some people love it. And when it's done and somebody gives that to you, it does feel really great. So,
19: like, do your parents hire out?
12: I take it over scrubbing the toilet.
4: No, they would never. They would never.
13: They would never.
4: They would never hire anyone to, like, do their laundry.
19: No, could we hire them? I'd like to hire, like, do they hire, like, can I hire them to come to my house? I think we got a little gig going right here. I think they got themselves a new little part-time.
4: If you have the money and you're considering it,
19: yeah,
4: boy, do it.
19: Because raise your hands, lady. Anybody get a little lazy? And I'm at a phase of life now where I'm like, I just don't want to iron it. So I send stuff to the cleaners a lot.
12: I do not own an iron. I don't own an iron.
19: There's a song.
12: Iron.
4: What?
12: I have a steamer.
4: I was going to say, you probably have a steamer then.
12: I don't think I've ever used it one day in my life.
4: Well, what if you have something that needs to be ironed? You always look good.
12: I don't own anything that has to be ironed.
19: Now there's
12: my church clothes.
19: Julie's taken this to a whole new level.
12: Listen, I'm like, I might as well be in a trailer. Join me.
4: Stress-free. You're so smart. Okay, this reveals, though, how I was raised, though. Like, I feel like I am just, like, schlep because I don't iron my sheets.
19: Oh, I like that.
4: My mom and dad do.
12: Whoa.
4: Because they're like, have you ever slept in a bed where the sheets have been ironed? And I was like, I guess maybe when I was a kid. I don't know. I don't remember. They're like, it feels amazing. So, like, don't make fun of us. You just don't. This is, like, better living. And I was like.
12: That's incredible.
4: So I feel like if I'm just ironing.
12: That's a high level of pride, though. Like, they love that.
4: I should have had my mom and dad on this episode. Yeah, what am I doing?
12: Call them in.
4: To be clear, I used to tease them and make fun of it, and I am not making fun of them now. I'm saying goals. Like, they have figured it out. They're like, this is a luxury. And everything that they wear, like linen, whatever, is just crisp. And it looks like
12: presentation.
4: Like, even if they got their shirt at Costco, it looks like $1 million because of how they, like, they look.
12: Careful.
4: Anyway, I'm just saying, we might want to reconsider our lives. I don't know.
12: No, I think that was like a June Cleaver era.
19: That's my new
12: right? The June Cleaver era where it was like ironing and your beautiful dress and your pearls.
19: I iron everything. I'm 100% ironer. Yeah. Oh, 100%. My children's clothing, like, I can't stand it wrinkled. Like, it just drives me. I don't iron my sheets, but your clothes will be ironed.
12: You guys are such put together people. I love this.
19: But it drives me crazy. I don't even know.
12: I feel honored to be in all of your presence.
4: I'm joking. Like, what people, like, are you trying to get stains out?
19: I needed Julie in my life 10 years ago to say, let it go, sis. Like, thank you, Julie, for liberating so many women right now.
12: And I probably should take a little bit more care. Just a little bit. You know what? I'm going to start today. I'm going to separate laundry. And by that, I'm going to make Jake separate our laundry.
4: Yeah, do that. Can I make a confession? So I have college kids who come over and do their laundry at my house. Okay, so I have 5 kids. The 2 oldest, they do their own laundry, which I hope they do their laundry. Then my youngest 3 are all in college and they bring their laundry over, eat my food, and do their laundry, and then leave. And I hide the nice detergent and fabric softener and buy them something else to use because they do so much laundry at my house. And I want to live like that, can I just have one nice thing just for me? And I hide it.
12: There you go.
4: Separate from them. And they don't know. And I can say this on the Council of Moms because they don't listen to their mom's stuff.
12: And that's rude.
4: And if they did, there would be an Easter egg.
12: Have budget detergent.
4: Yep.
12: But that's what you're getting now.
4: Does that make me a bad mom?
12: No.
19: No.
12: It's an economical choice. It's good.
4: It's good enough.
12: When we did laundry with all of our kids, I didn't even let them do their own laundry just because if I did, yeah, they would use so much detergent. They would only throw in two or three pieces of clothes.
4: Yeah.
12: Only the ones that they got dirty that it would be like a nightmare in our house. So I was more the one that would do the laundry, yeah, and I would separate the clothes and the towels, things that were heavy, but I just didn't fold the clothes. Like they had their basket and I, yeah, would put it in their basket, but there's no way I would get through folding clothes. But I grew up with a grandmother that was like your parents, Lisa. Like she took pride in like, yeah, the way, I mean, you'd look at her clothes. It's like she just came from the Gap. Like everything, yeah, was everything's lined, like, up. Everything's like pencil thin. It was nice and tight. Even the pajamas. Really? So I can't even, wow, imagine the sheets being so nice. But even just putting on pajamas felt so nice because they were just, anyways, yeah, it's beautiful. That experience is nice.
4: I like that.
20: I can't wait. I'm looking forward to this. This is making me look forward to empty, messy laundry.
4: Seasons, right? Yeah. Like kids, you know, so much is taken away from us as moms. You know, we talk about self-care and it's like we all wear clothes every day. We might as well, like, they might as well smell nice and, mm-hmm, be crisp if you want to. But like, yeah, I've had those years where it was like, oh, there's no folding. We're just putting, you fold, yeah, your own socks. You put it that, like, everybody's this, go, you know?
20: I looked at my son the other day and I said, do you have a hole in the crotch of your pants? And he was like, yeah. And I was like, how long has that been there? And he's like, I don't know. And I said, why didn't you tell me? And he goes, and I said, and he goes, I don't know. And I said, how long have you been wearing them? And he goes, they're my only pants. And I said, no, they're not. And I was like, go upstairs and find your other pants. He goes, I don't have any other pants. I said, yes, you do. And she assured me he has no more pants. I guarantee he has pants. But he's like, he's got no more pants. I have since seen said hole still only getting bigger. I bought him new pants just yesterday. So I
4: was
20: going
4: to say,
20: mom,
4: do you need a...
20: But I was like, you know what I don't care about? Doing your laundry. You wear pants with a giant hole in the crotch. And you just said, no one can see it. That's what you said to me when I said, I just saw it. You said, no one can see it.
4: This is not the Harry Potter cloak of invisibility.
20: Oh, yeah, we all see it. And we're uncomfortable. That's a 17-year-old son.
4: Oh, it's like, 17.
20: I know. And his girlfriend gave him a sweater. Oh, so gosh, now the sweater's so cool. He's wearing that sweater every day for the last month and a half. And I said, it's gross.
4: Yeah.
20: So I guess I care a little bit less about laundry.
12: Oh,
20: I guess.
12: Man. That is awesome. So,
4: oh, my gosh. Laundry brings out a lot of issues in parenting. Who would have thought? Well, we would have because, yeah, we just did.
19: Hey, here's a, yeah, fun hack, though. I'll share this with you, Julie. I wish I'd known this when my kids were little. In your washing machine, when you go to put in your soap on that little thing, yeah, you pull out, you, yeah, know, I found out if you squeeze some Dawn liquid soap first, then you put your powder on top of that, push it in, give yourself an extra rinse on the cycle, takes out every stain known to mankind. Wish I'd known that, ooh, when my kids were little. I know.
4: How much?
19: I do, yeah, it in, like, every load now. You just take the Dawn liquid soap.
20: What's an appropriate amount of Dawn?
19: Yeah. Just like this. Like I just squeeze,
4: really,
19: in some.
4: I've never, okay.
19: Then powder tied on top of that. Push it in. Get push extra rinse on that cycle. It's, Julie, it's going to take out every stain you never
20: stain
19: saw
20: remover
19: in your kids' clothes.
20: Man.
4: I didn't know that. You know, mm-hmm, my hack is the Fels Naphtha. Or
19: use that too.
4: It's like a dollar and don't ever wash your hands with it. It will burn your skin off, but it will get the stains out. It's the only thing that will get that newborn poop out of, yum, the onesie.
20: Yeah.
4: And you kind of use this as an eraser. And for really hard stains, that Fels Naphtha is like the best stuff.
20: You guys are hilarious because you think that I stain remove. So that's really
4: spray
20: sweet.
4: Wash?
19: That's
4: spray
19: why when my kids were little, I don't have time to stain remove. Dawn.
4: Yeah.
20: My kid Hide. Had a hole in the crotch of his pants for a month, and I didn't know. I'm not sure. I have been heavily focused on through stain removing. Oh. We have bigger fish to fry. Oh. However, I like your hacks. I'm going to use it. I appreciate the work.
4: While we're there, if you have a front loader, you got to clean out the side of it. If I bought another washer dryer, my next washer dryer will not be a front loader.
19: No,
4: it will be a top. It will be, it'll be a top. Just so you know, I'm just too cheap to just buy it out of that. But that is a tip. Like, I just like it. I think it washes better if you get the top one.
19: Yes, it does. 100%.
4: And there is a little drain in the front, if you have a front loader, sometimes you have to take off the thing, a little drain. You have to clean that out every once in a while. No one told me, and I learned much later. You pull it out. It's not hard. And then you clean it out, clean the filter, and then you push it in. I'm telling you this, Julie, because it will make your washing machine last longer and save you lots of money. I'm just
20: Remember
4: saying.
20: The things you don't realize, too? Like, nobody knew you had to change an air filter. Oh, who doesn't get... This is the Council of Moms, you guys. You need to know. There's a filter on the front of your front washer. You got to pull out. You got to clean it.
4: You got
20: a little bit of Dawn, a little bit of... You're
4: you
20: got to
4: clean out the rubber part of that front loader, or else it'll get gunk, and it'll get it won't sanitize this kind of stuff, and you have to do it. And you have to clean out the lint thing every time. And like at least like every 6 months, you've got to clean the connection underneath. You've got to vacuum in that. Otherwise, you could start a house fire. Like,
20: oh, gee.
19: Ooh, I've never done that.
20: This is just powerful information.
4: That's top you notch. Can get That's like a brush on a really long like string, like a snake, like for plumbing. But it's for that you can stick down in the filter to like bring up all that lint and fuzz that has gotten trapped. And there's also an attachment that goes from the back of your dryer, like into your house or to take it outside your house. And you need to scoop that out or brush that out with that same snake like a couple times a year, twice a year.
19: Man. Wow.
4: Safety for fires.
20: To be a homeowner.
4: Well, and everyone, even if I'm, or have your landlord do it if you rent, you know, like.
19: Yeah. Or just go to the laundromat.
4: You guys, I don't know. Go to the laundromat. Hire it out.
20: I did have someone do a hack of like when they went on a trip.
19: Yeah.
20: They would go to the laundromat, right, like the next day and just trip laundry, like the whole thing, and then it was done, and it was like, oh, that was so nice. Because you've got six dry washers. You just do it all. You're good.
4: I know a lot of people who do that for, like, comforters and big things. Right. Like, when they're like, I'm going to do all the bedding, all the spring cleaning, all the comforters, all the pillows or whatever, and put them in all the washing machines and then be done.
19: Yes.
20: Yeah.
4: I've never done that. I probably should do that. That's a good
20: idea. You don't have to anymore. You're an empty nester.
4: Don't rub it in, Julie.
20: We're both upset. You're upset because he's still gone, and I'm upset because I still have so much laundry to do.
4: Yeah.
15: Aww.
4: I know.
20: Be happy in your season. Be happy in your season.
4: Be happy in your laundry season.
20: Yeah. And be happy in your empty nesters. Almost. Margaret Siller.
4: Listen. Do we any last-minute laundry tips? This is it. Now's your chance. Speak up or forever hold your tongue.
20: Godspeed.
19: Yes. Amen.
4: You know, buy whatever laundry stuff to make it smell better if it makes you enjoy laundry more. Sure.
20: Yeah. And put it in a glass jar and just leave it on the shelf like you use it all the time, but you don't.
19: It just crusts.
4: Like
20: it's just, it's decoration.
4: It looks cute.
20: There you go.
4: So do that. I love it. You guys are the best. Thank you, Council of Moms, for keeping it real, making me laugh really hard. I love that. It's so great. I hope you're listening to the Council of Moms wherever you listen to your podcasts. 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
2: 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A special thanks to today's guests, Liz Edmonds and Lizzie Jensen of The Food Nanny. 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
2: I'm Julie Rose. 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
5: We don't have to change our mind. 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
6: What we have is not a politician's problem. We have an incentives problem. 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
2: We're out to become better citizens, kinder neighbors, and more effective advocates for the things that matter most. 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
7: BBC News with Govinda Gill. The US has called for Iran to publicly state that the Strait of Hormuz is open and to pledge to stop firing on commercial ships as part of negotiations to be held on Saturday in Oman. President Trump, who has repeatedly insisted that the ceasefire is over, has said Tehran and Washington have agreed to continue talks despite the recent escalation in hostilities. Our correspondent in the region, Barbara Plett-Usher, says there are now signs that negotiations are going ahead.
8: What we know is that Iranian state media has said that the foreign minister is in Oman for talks on the Strait of Hormuz. And this is after mediators from Qatar visited Iran yesterday in an attempt to get these talks going again. U.S. media also reported that there would be some kind of resumption of negotiations in Oman today and that the Vice President, J.D. Vance, would be leading the U.S. negotiating team, although that has not been officially confirmed.
7: Russian missiles have struck the Ukrainian capital, Kyiv, triggering air raid sirens and a series of explosions early on Saturday. Officials say the attack damaged a non-residential building and sparked a fire at an office block. A top Indonesian anti-corruption prosecutor has resigned after police seized millions of dollars in cash and gold from properties, including his home. Febri Andriansyah denies any link to corruption, saying its important public opinion is not misguided. More from Electra Naismith.
9: For years, Febri Andriansyah has been one of Indonesia's most recognisable anti-corruption prosecutors. Now he is at the centre of a scandal. An investigation into alleged corruption, money laundering and bribery has uncovered over $20 million in cash and gold bullion, the biggest haul at a house he's acknowledged is his. It's not the first time he's found himself in the headlines. 2 years ago, he claimed he was the target of a surveillance operation involving elite police. The incident at a Jakarta cafe was resolved, but that same cafe has now resurfaced as one of the premises searched in the current probe.
7: British police have released a 26-year-old man who'd been arrested on suspicion of murdering the former government minister and TV personality Anne Widdicombe. The body of Ms. Widdicombe, who was 78, was found at her home in southwest England on Thursday. Here's Jane Prendergast.
10: Police were called to Anne Widdicombe's home on Thursday morning, where they found the former minister with serious injuries. A 26-year-old white British man was arrested in nearby Newton Abbot yesterday and held for questioning. This morning, he was released from custody, and Devon and Cornwall police say that he's no longer part of the investigation. During a news conference yesterday, officers said the case wasn't being treated as terrorism and there was no information to suggest the attack was politically motivated.
7: This is the world news from the BBC.
11: That's where I really learned to use my voice and that I can petition my government.

0: That's one of my rights.
1: I actually think it's a responsibility to do town hall meetings, but I am done. I will never do a town hall like that again.
2: You know, balancing the two sides, so to speak, of people who are supportive of the president and those who are mortified and horrified by his actions is the challenge.
3: Hey there, it's Julie, and this is Top of Mind. Americans are really angry right now about the state of things. We're mad at the other side. We're resentful of government institutions. 60% of us disapprove of the job Congress is doing. And all of this anger is showing up online, in the streets, and in the way we interact with our elected leaders. Republican House Speaker Mike Johnson even recommended that members of Congress stop holding in-person town hall meetings during the first few months of the second Trump administration.
4: The best thing that our members can do is communicate directly, frequently, consistently with their constituents, and there are other avenues to do it than just going in to try to give the other side sound bites. I mean, they're doing this for the cameras, we all know it, and I think it's wise not to play into it right now.
3: But that did not sit well with frustrated constituents who felt like the message was, if you can't say anything nice, you are not welcome. America is, after all, a representative democracy. So why do we, the people, feel so often like we're not being heard by our representatives in Washington? Is something broken, or is this just how the system's supposed to work? So that's what I've been wondering lately, as I've felt myself tempted to just tune it all out. But that is not an answer I'm comfortable with either, because for one thing, that just means I'm lucky enough to be insulated from the effects of decisions being made in Washington. Even more important for me, though, is the fact that my faith calls me to be actively engaged in making my community better and to look beyond my own self-interest. That's the whole point of Top of Mind, really. So today, we're going to talk through the frustration many citizens feel with two members of Congress, a Republican and a Democrat. We'll also get some historical insight and then some practical ideas from a citizen who's learned how to make herself heard. Did you know that the First Amendment guarantees the right to, quote, petition the government for a redress of our grievances? We always think about freedom of speech, assembly, and religion, but right alongside those is the constitutional right to make our case to representatives in Washington.
1: If you measure us by how frustrated people are, we're not doing well. Right? I think that's fair.
3: Republican John Curtis has been in Congress for 8 years, 7 of those representing Utah's 3rd district in the House of Representatives, and now he's in the U.S. Senate. Before Congress, he was the mayor of my hometown, Provo, Utah. Also, in full transparency, my brother-in-law has been one of Curtis's top aides for more than a decade. Senator Curtis is one of these politicians who's always leaned into the public interaction part of the job.
1: My team, we've always loved town hall meetings. We went through a period of time when we were doing 5 a week. When people say, like, how do you stay in tune? I don't know of a better way than somebody, like, literally 5 feet away from me, looking me in the eye and saying, I hate your bill, right? And so, I mean, fundamentally, I get that these are very important.
3: But Senator Curtis says something shifted for him recently. It's why I called him up, actually, because I saw an op-ed that he wrote about how he was done doing traditional town halls.
1: You know, we were doing these, and this constant theme was coming up, which is that one or two or maybe 3 people were dominating the whole dialogue. And they wouldn't let go of an issue, no matter how I answered it. And you know, there were dozens, sometimes 50, sometimes 100 people had come and couldn't get their question in. So I just said, I'm going to reimagine town halls. And what I came up with was a format where I would give a little introduction, about roughly 20 minutes of, hey, here's what happens in Washington, here's what I'm working on. And then people could sign up for 5-minute meetings with me. And I committed to stay as long as it took to get through everybody who was also willing to wait for these 5-minute interviews. And sometimes we'd go 2 hours, 5 minutes at a time. And they could use their time to yell at me, to ask me questions, to, you know, inform me. Anything they wanted to do, it was their 5 minutes. And I started asking, like, so how do you like the format? And guess who didn't like it? The 1 or 2 or 3 who got to showboat, and what they really wanted was to have, you know, this chance in front of other people to say, look how great I am. Let me see if I can embarrass him. And all the people who just had a legitimate question, I had some people, Julie, who would come and had never talked to a congressman. Hmm. And that's all they wanted. They simply wanted to talk to me and feel connected. That type of person is never going to raise their hand in a stereotypical town hall meeting. And I can't tell you that we've absolutely found like the end all, but I think mixing it up has been very healthy.
3: What do you miss, do you think, by doing it that way?
1: You miss people yelling at you and trying to embarrass you, because you know what? They don't yell at you when it's one-on-one.
3: Do you think you miss a little bit of the... I mean, it's a pretty good way to get a sense for like how worked up people are about something if you can sort of be in a room and see them. Or do you disagree?
1: Yeah, I would disagree, and I'll tell you why. I think a town hall meeting where two or three people are dominating is an echo chamber. And I think when I go through a couple of hours of 5-minute meetings, I get a slice. It's an important slice, but it is not an overall sense of how people feel.
3: Okay, so how do you know how people feel if town halls aren't the...
1: They're a piece of it.
3: Aren't the tool.
1: Right? You would be shocked how many people talk to me in the grocery store, the soccer field, right? I hear more good feedback on an airplane than I do in many town halls. And so all of those come together. I kind of have this, I call it my church echo chamber. Like if I hear in church something four times, then I know I better times that by about 4,000. You know, this last week, we drove close to 1,000 miles, meeting with businesses, I was meeting with elected officials, and I put all those together, and it's this patchwork of this is how Utah feels. Individually, they might be echo chambers, but combined, they're really valuable sense of where people are at.
3: So what do you say then to the constituent who says, I've never been able to get one of these one-on-one slots, and I've called their office a couple of times, and I've sent some emails, and he clearly doesn't listen because he just went ahead and voted the way that I already knew he was going to vote anyway, and it's very frustrating to me. I mean, this is something that a lot of Americans feel.
1: So I would say, first of all, I would validate, like, I get that you feel that way, and I don't know that you're wrong. On the other hand, I am using every conceivable tool I can imagine to get to 3.5 million people. Hmm. Some weeks we get 15,000 emails that come in. And I promise you, I will run as hard and fast as I can to get to you, as many of you as I can. But at the end of the day, representative form of government means I may not vote the way you want me to vote, but you shouldn't assume that I'm doing that to kind of like in your face, right? Like, and the reality of it is, look, I represent Provo, Utah. I represent Park City. I represent Moab. I represent San Juan County.
3: Okay, let me just translate the point here. He's listing off parts of Utah that are really different. Provo is highly educated and conservative. Park City is wealthy and liberal. Moab is a tourist magnet. And San Juan County is rural farm and ranch land.
1: Is it at all possible I'm going to disappoint somebody, right, in those demographics in how I vote? And my job is to speak the best I can for all of those voices.
3: Have you changed your mind or taken an action that you hadn't planned on taking because of something you heard in an encounter with a constituent?
1: A lot. Often. A really interesting one I still take a lot of grief on was several years ago. We voted in Congress to give states more time to ratify the ERA.
3: The Equal Rights Amendment.
1: Equal Rights Amendment. I remember my mother lobbying against this. My automatic paradigm is, this is not good. And if you take the typical lines out there, this means, well, we're going to have problems with women's restrooms and men's restrooms. We're going to, and the abortion issue comes up. It gets very, very like political and very complicated. And remember, that's the paradigm of growing up in my home. My mother, a woman, right? And then, by the way, a very strong woman, out lobbying against this.
3: It was not uncommon in the 1960s and 70s and 80s in Utah.
1: So, exactly. So my first blush is no way, right? No way. And I had a women's council at the time. And one of the persons on that council, and I still remember where I was standing in the phone call, she said two things I think that impacted me in a really dramatic way. I said to her, well, what do we do about restrooms, right? What do we do about like all of these issues that I had been told this is brought up? And she said this, can we just agree women are equal and then solve all those problems? Well, that's a pretty compelling, like, how can I not, right? And then her second question was, have you read it? And so I had not. So I went home and I read it. And do you know what it says, the ERA amendment? It says women are equal.
3: So when the vote happened in 2021, Curtis was one of just four Republicans in the House to support extending the deadline to ratify the Equal Rights Amendment. It was not the way the majority of his very conservative Utah district wanted him to vote.
1: And it's I've taken probably more flack on that vote than I have any other vote. But I do think it shows you a really clear example of how literally one person had a really significant impact on the way that I viewed that. But like, if you go back to the early part of our conversations, I do think it's important for Americans to have appropriate expectations. A congressman represents about 700,000-800,000 people. Can you imagine being a senator in California? Like, I'm fortunate that I got 3.5 million. And of course, people are going to be frustrated. And I think I and my colleagues need to try harder to connect. And people need to on the other hand, do a better job, a continually better job of figuring out ways to connect. Look, let's be honest. If you put a comment at the end of a newspaper article that says I'm an idiot, you're not going to have much influence. Right. If you're referring to that as your influence, you're not going to have a lot. But if you find that cross section, whether it's a town hall meeting or it's an appropriate written letter, I'm just going to tell you those things do matter to us. And I think I speak hopefully for all of my colleagues that we desperately want that, and figuring out how to deal with the volume and make people feel represented is something that we should never say we've arrived.
3: That's Republican Senator John Curtis of Utah. His efforts to be responsive to his constituents have actually earned him a couple of democracy awards from the nonpartisan Congressional Management Foundation over the years. But the former head of that group jokes that the Meryl Streep of the democracy awards is Pennsylvania Democrat Chrissy Houlihan. She's the only member of Congress to win twice in the same year for transparency and service to constituents struggling with things like delayed tax returns and Social Security payments.
2: So somebody told me when I first started running for Congress that I would likely, first of all, not win. That was, you know, if you are interested in running, are you willing to run again once you lose for the first time? That was one of the first questions that I got.
3: That was 2018. Houlihan hasn't lost yet.
2: And then when they said and likely, even if you win, you'll be in the minority and you'll likely be confined to what they called like customer service or constituent, you know, service. And are you okay with that? And I said, like, in addition to being a teacher, I also was a business person, an executive and an operator of a very large business. And part of my job was effectively operations and logistics and customer service. So I'm completely comfortable with that being my job. My job is to help people and my job is to make our system work better.
3: You maybe noticed a slight ringing in the background there. It was the signal to come back to the House floor and to vote, which is, of course, the other big part of Houlihan's job. But as a Democrat in the House minority, she doesn't have much say over what gets heard in committee or voted on. She can, however, control how much she listens to constituents. And she often hosts more town halls than anyone else in the Pennsylvania delegation, even as these meetings have become increasingly hostile.
2: I think what I try to do is take a lesson from my past. In the past, I was a teacher for a time, a high school chemistry teacher, and I learned a lot about a concept called classroom management. And effectively what that is trying to make sure that you level set for the norms in the room. You know, this is the way that we're going to talk to one another, and this is the way that we're going to act with one another. And we're going to all, in this case, assume that each one of us is a patriot. Each one of us loves our country. Each one of us loves our family. And we're going to proceed from there and be respectful.
3: So when you go into these town hall meetings, then do you actually start with like, here are the rules?
2: Yep. The other thing that we typically do with town hall meetings is most of the time we have a content or a topic that we're talking about or focused on one area or two, so that it isn't sort of just a free for all of everybody standing up and yelling at each other, which is what you sort of visualize now when you think about town halls. And rather I spend some time delivering some content, maybe even somebody from our community or from Washington that has some expertise. And at that point, then we open it up for questions and that sort of thing, because most likely, I hope, we've delivered what most people will already be interested in or concerned about or questioning. And also when we ask for questions, we try to make sure that they're not all the same exact questions over and over again, so that people have an opportunity to hear a diversity of opinions and a diversity of questions as well.
3: What would you say then, Representative, to constituents, members of the 6th Congressional District who feel like Congress doesn't listen? My voice is falling on deaf ears.
2: Yeah, I understand, because sometimes I feel like that too, and I'm here. What I would say is there really are still some very good people here in Washington who very much are listening. And please do keep calling your members of Congress and also your senators, your representative government. Please do keep abreast of news and challenge yourself to look for news in different places and different sources and not from the same place all the time. Challenge yourself to talk to people who you wouldn't normally talk to. I think that this democracy has withstood an awful lot. I still have very much hope in the next 250 years of our country, but it requires the citizens to be working. We are just sort of a reflection of the citizenry. And so we need you to have hope so that we can keep going for the next 250 years.
3: Representative Houlihan, thank you very much for your time today.
2: You're welcome. Talk to you later.
3: Democrat Chrissy Houlihan is Pennsylvania's 6th District Representative in the U.S. House, and she's a winner of multiple democracy awards from the nonpartisan Congressional Management Foundation. Okay, so now for a bit of useful history on influencing our members of Congress. What did the framers of the Constitution have in mind exactly when they guaranteed the right to petition the government for redress of grievances?
0: Petitions back then took a similar form, though they were on paper, you know, not through email or through a website. How they're used has changed a lot.
3: Starting with the fact that petitions drove most of what Congress debated and passed. Can you imagine getting that kind of attention from your representative today? Well, that's next here on Top of Mind from the BYU Radio Podcast Network. I'm Julie Rose.
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3: If you were going to start a petition, what would it be about? I personally would love to have Congress require more legroom on airplanes, please. But what's the point, really? Petitions these days rarely bring any kind of change. Historically, though, Congress paid close attention.
0: You might not get what you wanted, but you would at least get a response.
3: This is Ben Schneer.
0: I'm an assistant professor of public policy at the Harvard Kennedy School.
3: He studies American politics.
0: Part of that is also some work I've done studying the use of petitions.
3: Schneer was on a team that built a database of every petition submitted to the United States Congress from the founding until the mid-1900s, when the practice of petitioning the government petered out. There are more than 500,000 petitions in that database, and Schneer says the act of writing down a demand and collecting signatures had, for centuries leading up to the American Revolution, been the way to get your concerns heard by the people in power. So the framers of the Constitution were eager to preserve it.
0: In England, there had been sort of efforts by the monarchy to actually silence petitioning, the Act Against Tumultuous Petitioning, I think it was called. And then later on, the House of Commons had said, well, we're not going to look at any petitions about new taxes by the Crown. So this sort of petitions being cut off or banned was surely on their minds.
3: And the act of petitioning at the time came with the expectation of serious consideration by the powerful Sushnir. Each petition was carefully cataloged in the congressional record and given an official response.
0: I mean, in the early Congresses, they would spend days sometimes debating an issue that was raised by a single petition or petitions. And members of Congress would complain about how much time, you know, that Congress wasn't meeting for that long. And so they would complain about how much time this was taking.
9: Were they actually passing legislation as a result of these petitions?
0: Yeah, so that's a great question. And many bills that were introduced actually were derived from specific petition requests. So absolutely.
9: What were some of the things that came up a lot?
0: So there's a really wide variety of things. There are people petitioning, women petitioning for suffrage, anti-slavery petitions. Sabbatarianism was a big issue. Should things be closed on Sunday or not? Lots of petitions, interestingly enough, about like the World's Fair. You know, should people be able to go to the World's Fair on Sunday or not?
9: Were petitions ever personal?
0: The answer is, on some issues, yes. Probably the biggest one had to do with Civil War pensions. Say your husband fought in a war and then passed away, petitioning to continue to receive that pension.
9: Was anyone eligible to send a petition? Did you have to be of a certain social status or be a voter?
0: No. So in contrast to being able to vote, where at this time, you know, it's mostly white men who were able to vote, anyone could send a petition. And so petitions were a tool used by otherwise disenfranchised groups, including women, African-Americans, indigenous people. These are all groups that made use of the petition precisely because that was a way to get some response from the government. There are many really interesting, notable examples where there are huge petitioning campaigns coordinated by women. One of the first ones of these was anti-slavery petitioning. And so there are these accounts of women talking about walking 5, 10, 15 miles a day seeking signatures.
9: Do we have any sense as to how often petitions were successful?
0: In terms of getting things onto the agenda of Congress, I think very successful. In terms of on a case-by-case basis, did this petition cause Congress to do something differently than they would have on its own? Very rare is the way I would think of it. However, another way to think about petitioning and a really important role that petitioning played was actually forming bonds between the petitioners themselves. And so you can think of the petition as almost an organizational tool, right? If you're trying to form a group around a particular issue, knowing who's willing to sign your petition, knowing who's willing to canvass a petition is valuable information if you're trying to organize politically.
9: And we can see that playing out today. I mean, that's maybe even more the role that petitions play.
0: Absolutely. I mean, I would say the role, as far as I understand it, because you don't necessarily expect any response at all, the role of petitioning is almost entirely about the connections between people and identifying who supports something.
3: Ben Schneer says petitioning Congress in the formal way that the founders envisioned came in waves through the 1800s, spiking around big issues like slavery or labor reform. By the end of World War I, the practice began a steady decline. Part of that was just practical, says Schneer. A whole government bureaucracy was coming online to deal with stuff that individuals might have petitioned Congress for in the past, like veterans' benefits.
0: Then also, I think there's the growth of a lobbying apparatus, and there's sort of more institutionalized process with lobbying firms and specific channels and even rules around lobbying. It's just a different world in terms of how you would engage with a member of Congress. And petitioning just doesn't seem to fit into that in the same way.
3: And we have more direct ways of airing our grievances. We can email or call our members of Congress with just a few clicks. But Schneer thinks those fall short of the original purpose and power of the right to petition.
0: an individual phone call or a letter, it's not public, really, in the same way, I think, that that the petition was. And there's not the same sort of group element to it. And then another important difference with as everything has moved online is it's essentially costless to contact. You know, you're literally just clicking a button. So whereas you might have thought that in the 1830s, women walking 15 miles a day to gather signatures, that's like a really costly signal of how much they care about an issue. It's easier to dismiss an e-petition.
9: Yeah, so what have we lost?
0: One of the main things that's maybe been lost is this norm of a response. There's not necessarily the same sense in which this is like a real legitimate pressure valve for when people are feeling like really, really strongly about an issue and feel like they have nowhere else to go. It used to be, well, we'll send a petition and at least we'll get a response. It's not clear to me like what exactly fills that role now. I mean, people are, you know, very creative and innovative and are always finding ways to channel what their grievances are to their elected representatives. And the town halls we've seen are one example. And another version of that could just be tweeting at your representative. But the ways in which you express your grievances are maybe not as productive and as sort of generative as canvassing a petition.
3: Ben Schneer is a professor of public policy at the Harvard Kennedy School. So we've lost the norm of investing a lot of energy to air our grievances, and there's no longer the expectation of a thoughtful response from Congress. But in one sense, the spirit of making a plea to Congress and getting a response is alive and well in the form of constituent services.
10: Every office has what's called either a caseworker or customer service, constituent service representative, who helps constituents liaison with federal agencies or really do anything.
3: Bradford Fitch is a former congressional staffer, and until recently, he was head of the Congressional Management Foundation, which gives out those democracy awards for constituent service.
10: I mean, it's everything from someone lost their Social Security check and they need help navigating it to get back to my grandfather was in the Korean War. He's dying and he lost all of his medals. Can you get replacements from the Department of Defense? My favorite story happened during the pandemic when a woman in April of 2020 was at her wit's end. She contacted her congressman's office and said, I can't find toilet paper. And this was obviously a hard thing to do in April of 2020. A lot of us couldn't find toilet paper. She was 8 months pregnant. She had a two-year-old baby. When she came home from the hospital, there was a carton of toilet paper waiting there, courtesy of her congressional office. And she wrote a letter back to the congresswoman, profusely thanking her for going out of her way. But the one line that really caught me that I just was amazed at, she said, thank you for seeing me. Hmm. And yeah, that act sounds weird, getting her toilet paper in a time of need. But part of what the constituent service representatives do is by being responsive and trying to help out these constituents, they're demonstrating government at work. They're demonstrating that their voice can be heard and that there are people out there really going to bat for them when needed.
3: Interestingly, Fitch says this customer service piece of congressional work is a relatively recent addition to the job description.
10: Starting in the 1960s, when the Congress grew its individual offices from about 6 to 7 staff members in the House to now there's a cap on 18 full-time staff members, they then added constituent services to this job listing.
3: Why is it that Congress decided to take on this responsibility if it's not technically something that they had been doing?
10: Well, a political scientist explained this to me once, and it's pretty funny. It's because in 1964, the Republicans got shellacked in the elections. In 1966, the Democrats got shellacked, and the only thing they could collectively agree on, let's increase our staff size and provide better services to constituents so we don't get clobbered. I mean, so originally it was a political incentive. But the reality is these kinds of services don't serve many constituents. Sometimes they're used in political ads, but most of these success stories just frankly go unnoticed except by the people who are profoundly impacted by it.
3: Now, as for influencing how members of Congress vote, Fitch says the first thing to understand is that on some issues, your calls and emails probably won't make a difference.
10: There is this category I call electoral and reputational issues. It's really hard to change a member of Congress's position on guns, immigration, and abortion. If you're a Republican and in a very Republican district and you support gun safety legislation, you'll probably be facing a primary. That's an electoral issue. Sometimes I called this when I was working in the Senate, I called them eulogy issues. You know, Senator, this is something they're going to talk about in your eulogy. So think about this vote. That's 3% of what the Congress works on. The rest is all these other minor, so-called minor issues, whether or not horses are transported on double-decker trucks, whether or not optometrists can use lasers at VA hospitals on veterans, which the ophthalmologists really don't want to happen. And so you got the optometrists versus the ophthalmologists going at it. And so the member of Congress is trying to figure out, well, you know, who's right.
3: They and so listen. If I have a dog in that fight, then my voice might also be useful.
10: Absolutely. I'll give you, there are two types of people that talk to Congress, people with an interest and people with an opinion. A few years ago, if a woman came to a town hall meeting and said, I think we ought to get out of Afghanistan, the congresswoman would file it in one part of her brain. If another woman got up at the same meeting and said, I think we ought to get out of Afghanistan because my daughter is stationed in Kabul in the army. That's a different part of the brain. The member of Congress treats that different person. They've got skin in the game and they take that much more seriously. I'm not saying they dismiss the other one with an opinion, but you know, I asked one staffer, what does a member of Congress use to make decisions? And he said they use the three H's, head, heart, and health, meaning political health. So head, they like to study issues. They're policy wonks. They want nothing more to study an issue, come up with a solution, and impose it on the rest of us. They heart, emotion, personal stories can change a member's opinion. And then political health. You know, if this is a case of transportation workers versus oil industry workers, yeah, I'm going to weigh a little bit on which those industries are in my state and which one's bigger. And the personal stories usually indicates to them this is a person who's representative of others that are affected by this.
3: Bradford Fitch is the former longtime CEO of the Congressional Management Foundation, which is a leading nonprofit helping members of Congress improve their interactions with constituents. He's also got a book that I highly recommend for beginners looking to get more involved in the civic process. It's called The Citizen's Handbook to Influencing Elected Officials. An updated version is coming out soon. Next, how a young mom with no political savvy found her voice in Iowa.
11: I do my research. Which committees are they on? What have they currently co-sponsored? What's going on in their political lives?
3: And then what? That's coming up next on Top of Mind from the BYU Radio Podcast Network. It's great to have you with us. I'm Julie Rose.
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16: My name is Tiffany Welch. I currently live in Clive, Iowa. I am a mom of two. I am an advocate. I am a citizen, and I work part-time in retail.
3: She can point to a specific moment when she decided to add advocate to that list. It was a mid-afternoon.
16: This is the fall of 2015. My youngest has just started into pre-K, so I had a little bit more blocks of time to do something, and a canvasser for this organization,
3: Save the Children Action Network,
16: knocked on my door that they were looking for people to advocate around early childhood education, which is definitely something that's very important to me. My degree is in human development. This turned into a great way to use that part of my brain.
3: She signed on as a volunteer, and before long, she was helping recruit and mobilize other moms like her.
16: One of my first actions that I took was to go to a candidate event. Martin O'Malley was getting ready to run for president, and to ask him a question. What would he do when he was president to extend access to childcare and quality preschool education? And I was incredibly nervous. And I had rehearsed and rehearsed and rehearsed exactly what I wanted to say. He finally called on me. I asked my question. He gave an okay answer. And then, you know, I was able to worm my way up and get a photo with him and follow up a little bit on what I had hoped to hear. And then I noticed that at some of his campaign events later months, that he had tweaked his answer a little bit. And that's another point where it clicked that, hey, they often listen.
3: In the 10 years since that town hall, Welch has honed a toolbox of strategies to influence her elected officials.
16: Anytime I have something that I want to reach out about, I do my research. Which committees are they on? What have they currently co-sponsored? What's going on in their political lives? I follow all of them on the various social medias. I subscribe to their email letters. Like if I see events that are coming up, my Senator Grassley, every year he goes to all 99 counties in Iowa and has events. But a lot of the ones in the more populous counties are often private events. So I have learned along with other advocates that if I am able to make it to drive up to an hour to some of the smaller counties, that's where I can have even more influence because there are fewer people and he's holding events that are more open. Being part of an organized group is a group that is not hostile, that we don't do gotcha questions. We have honest questions, we have data to back up. And that's something else that I found about other issues when I'm interacting with people is to make sure that not being hostile often goes a long way.
3: Did you learn that the hard way? Have you had experiences feeling like you just really needed to show up and kind of vent on somebody?
16: Wanting to, yes, and that's very different from actually doing it. I keep notes on my phone, honestly, of like my grievances. The times when it's really... when I'm really frustrated, there's actually with Senator Grassley where I was asking him questions about a nutrition program in the Farm Bill in 2018. And the answer that he gave me about this at a town hall was completely dismissed the topic. You know, well, I think the kids are fine. Like just kind of a crusty, again, like not, it didn't track with other interactions that I've had with him. It was so frustrating. And I wrote a very passionate yet professional letter to the editor. And I know that their staff, they look for the op-eds, they look for letters to the editor. And the next time that one of our volunteers interacted with him, it was a much softer tone from him. So that was, it's always interesting, again, like correlation, causation, who knows, but there are always ways to have interactions that are more likely to have in that long game a better effect than just like screaming and yelling. But I can't. I certainly get the frustration, and I don't blame anybody for going that route.
3: What has surprised you in 10 years now that you've been doing this? Like, what has surprised you about what works and what doesn't work?
16: The most surprising thing is how much staffers. Do not ever discount the staffers. There's one of the big things with Senator Ernst. There was a the Expanding Rural Child Care Act that we were trying to get her involved in. And she was just not really responding to anything until we had one advocate that was able to make a connection with one of her staffers. And like 2 days later, she's like, okay, I'm a co-sponsor. I'm on this. It was that connection from a meeting with a staffer that he was then able to influence her. So don't ever be disappointed when you're talking to just staffers. There's no such thing as just a staffer.
3: And speaking of surprises, there's a story that Welch thinks about often, and she was eager to share. It happened to a close friend of hers on Christmas Eve one year.
16: So she's Jewish. She owns a business, and she was really frustrated with our representative with some of the votes that he was taking in 2017. So she called. She frequently calls and leaves messages, emails. She called on Christmas Eve, his local, you know, in-district office, expecting to leave another voicemail, but he answered the phone. He's a very chatty guy and asked if she could come over to his office. And so she came on down and they talked for, I believe it was an hour and a half. His votes didn't change, but the fact that he took that time on a holiday away from his family is quite honestly unheard of. It was rare back then. I think it's, depending on the representative, I feel like it'd be even more rare today.
3: Why do you think it would be less likely today?
16: I think that people are just so ingrained in I'm right, you're wrong. There's so many moral issues that are being debated that it's just so hard to reach out and have conversations and keep them civil. If anything, it made me more passionate about approaching elected officials because it shows that it is possible to have interactions and respect each other, even if nobody's mind has changed, but to hear each other out.
9: Tiffany, thanks so much for sharing your stories with us.
16: Yes, thank you for having me.
9: Tiffany Welch is a volunteer advocate with the Save the Children Action Network. I keep thinking about the contrast between what it originally meant to petition for a redress of grievances and the options that are available to us today. Ben Schneer at Harvard says he thinks petitions were productive and generative. I like both of those words. Because petitions took some effort on the part of the people, and people could expect a response from Congress. We've heard lots of ideas today on how to get heard by our elected leaders, but I wonder what the more effortful approach might be that could generate a more productive outcome. Would it be a personalized email written from scratch rather than auto-generated? Or a handwritten letter, maybe, with pen and actual paper? I've seen stories recently of women who are stitching their messages into handmade quilts for members of Congress. And how could we restore the norm of a response from our elected officials? The automated form letter just doesn't seem to cut it. But what else is realistic when senators and members of Congress have hundreds of thousands, even millions of people to hear and represent? Well, I'd love to hear your thoughts. What could your representatives do to satisfy your need to be heard? Are you even trying to be heard? Or maybe voting is how you're using your voice. Send an email to topofmind@byu.edu and let's continue this conversation. Top of Mind is a BYU Radio podcast. Today's episode was produced by Caleb Leach, Abby Karras, and me, with help from Teo Wolf, Isabella Sosa, Samuel Benson, and Sam Payne. Our audio engineer is Lauren Sandberg. I'm Julie Rose. We'll talk soon. How do you make sure that a tough conversation doesn't end badly?
17: Your stories and experiences are infinitely more interesting than your opinions. And it's so much easier to feel curious or engaged or better understand where people are coming from because you're getting their backstories.
9: Hey, it's Julie. Welcome to Uncomfy, a show about sticking with moments that challenge us even when they're uncomfortable. And I know you're probably wondering, why would anybody choose to be uncomfortable? But I have learned from personal experience, and you probably have too, that sometimes a little discomfort has some benefits if we can stay open and curious about it. And that's what we're here to explore. So let's get uncomfy. Today, I'm joined by Becca Curl. She's the executive director of a nonprofit called Living Room Conversations. I've actually participated in several Living Room Conversations using the framework that they have. It's been a great experience. I'm really excited to have Becca here today. Welcome.
17: Thank you for having me. I'm excited to be here.
9: So I understand that the very first big community conversation that you organized is actually really quite a story. I would love to hear it. This happened about 8 years ago, right?
17: Yeah. So it was 2017 and I had recently moved to a new community and was looking for ways to, you know, be more integrated or bring people together. And I had a couple of experiences that led me to want to organize a large-scale community conversation. And so I was looking at, what are the issues? What's something that would be really relevant for this community? What makes us unique? What are the things we wish we were talking about or we need to be talking about? And so I settled on a conversation on sex education.
9: Let's not
17: really
9: start
17: low
9: small.
17: Bar. Let's just talk about sex.
9: Okay. And so, I mean, what were you hoping to accomplish? Was there a specific policy you were hoping to advocate for? What was your hope with this event?
17: Yeah, the whole state is kind of grounded in abstinence education, but there were three school districts that had an even more stringent policy. And I just thought that was interesting and was wondering, you know, why is that? And if we're looking at our community as a whole, if we're not going to rely on schools to give sex education, then what does that look like for the rest of the community? And so I had about a dozen or two dozen phone calls, just randomly calling people. And I would say, I'm trying to understand this issue. Can you tell me a little bit about what it looks like from where you stand? And then I would ask, who else should I be talking to? And so I got connected to all of these people I had no connections with previously. And I organized a panel and found a moderator and then did a lot of marketing. And we had about 60 people who gathered in the city council chambers to have this conversation. And this is, at this point, I have zero background in doing this sort of thing. So
18: you hadn't been trained as a mediator, a moderator.
17: No,
18: were you worried
17: that
18: this was going to go badly? Like, we've all seen the videos of even when this topic comes up at a city, at like a school board meeting, right?
17: Yeah.
18: Oh my goodness.
17: Exactly. Exactly. So really, I feel like my mom did a good job of modeling just going big. Just try it. Like, if you're interested in it and you have the time and the desire to do it, you can ask people for advice, you know, and if it doesn't work, she was also really good at kind of laughing about mistakes. And I think that, you know, when you're uncomfortable, one of the best things that you can do is to do a lot of listening and be really curious about things. So I think having all of those different phone conversations ahead of the event helped me better visualize or understand how this could play out.
18: What was the structure that you arranged so that there could be the amount of listening that was, that you knew was going to be required? Because you had had all these conversations, you were in that headspace, and maybe the people up on the stage were, but what about all the people in the audience?
17: Yeah. So we started out, you know, all of those phone calls that I did helped me put together a panel. And so we had a lot of different perspectives. We had someone who was an abstinence policy evaluator, the school board member who had written the current policy. We had the founder of a conservative grassroots advocacy group grounded in maternal feminism, a community health educator, and another progressive parent advocate, and was really thoughtful about the kind of questions, kind of asking people, in essence, you know, how do you see the issue from your work, from your position, from your experience, and what do you wish the community understood? And so they were able to sort of model the conversation. And we met the night before at my house. I invited people over just to kind of get to know each other a little bit before they had to be on a panel together. And I think that helped. Just the ability to get to know each other, see each other as human beings. I feel like humanizing each other outside of an issue that you're going to talk about is really critical and important. And so it was just a way to say, oh yeah, you know, we all have kids. Our kids go to school. We like soccer, whatever the thing is, to build those short bridges first, and see each other as human before you go into a potentially higher conflict conversation or scenario.
18: So then take us to that night. You've got this panel that is prepared. What's going on in the room as well?
17: So we also wanted to give people the chance to connect with others they didn't necessarily know, mm-hmm. or with people who they would probably disagree with. So as people walked in, we had red name tags, blue name tags, and purple name tags. And it was kind of on this issue, which way do you lean politically? So is it more conservative, moderate, more progressive? And so then we made sure that there was a good composition at each table so they'd have the chance to try to engage in this kind of conversation, which was modeled beautifully by the panel. They also had questions and like a structure, like a living room conversation that they could follow at each table, but really left it up to them to do it. And there was one table in particular that I kind of had my eyes on because there was one couple who I knew was conservative. They homeschooled their children. She participated in this group that advocated for traditional family values at the UN. And then there was another couple with a non-binary individual who had makeup, earrings, a beard, long hair, and a dress. And then there were three single people in their 20s and 30s. And so I kind of was really curious to see how the conversation would play out at that table specifically. So I followed up with the table afterwards. I talked to the more conservative woman and asked her, and she said, "That was amazing. I learned so much," and she was emotional. And she's like, "I learned so much from the people at the table. I have new ideas that I'm going to bring home, new ways to talk to my kids. We exchanged emails and we're going to stay in touch." And I think about it all the time, right? That they were able to get past maybe their preconceived notions about each other because they were wearing red, blue, purple name tags. And it was this idea of being transparent or vulnerable enough to really see each other and to feel known. And that allowed them to appreciate each other rather than hiding certain parts of themselves.
18: What did that experience unlock for you then?
17: Once I experienced the power of this, I feel like addicted is a strong word, but I just craved more of it. And so very soon after that, the opportunity came up to connect with Living Room Conversations and start working with them. And I've never turned back.
18: And so Living Room Conversations is not necessarily organizing these kinds of events for people to attend. It's really actually trying to give people the tools to do their own conversations in whatever format they decide is going to work for them.
17: Yeah, it's a little bit of both. So we have a library of over 150 topics that are free and available for personal use. And the design and structure of the guide really creates the container for you and takes away some of, you know, the fears or barriers that you may have about having the conversation. We also have staff-led conversations online every month that anyone can join.
18: I'd love to talk about the tools, what this container is that you're able to provide through these guides, that because you're promising that it can help people to feel confident putting one of these together, but it's really scary. And I keep thinking, oh, we really need to have one of these living room conversations. Then I'm like, yeah, but I don't want to be responsible if it goes bad. Or what if, you know, like, what if it ends up causing harm? You know, it's terrifying to me. So what is the framework that you feel like makes it so that these go more often than not go well?
17: This is one of the questions I get every time I speak or talk to someone is, when is it just blown up? When has it been a disaster? And really, I can confidently say it's never really been a disaster. And I feel like one of the things that happens is people are showing up, they're setting aside time, and they're showing up with the intention to have a conversation. So there's some sort of preparation or opting in that, you know, everyone there is choosing to be there. And then we have a set of conversation agreements. So those are things like listen and be curious, show respect and suspend judgment, be authentic and welcome that from others, look for common ground and appreciate any differences, be purposeful and to the point, and own and guide the conversation. These are things that we're all kind of agreeing to do, and they invite more of an open mindset. And so we have these agreements, and then we have three different rounds of questions designed to draw out your personal experience rather than your opinions. Because your stories and experiences are infinitely more interesting than your opinions. And it's so much easier to feel curious or engaged or better understand where people are coming from because you're getting their backstories. You know, our brains are wired for storytelling. They light up when we hear stories.
18: It makes perfect sense. But do you find that that's not actually our inclination, that we tend to want to talk about our opinion rather than our stories?
17: Oh, absolutely. And I think, you know, I have issues that I care about deeply that as soon as they're brought up, it's like your brain is running through this catalog of, oh, they said this issue. This is what I say when this issue comes up, rather than why do you care about this so much? Like, what experiences have you had in your life with this population of people or around this issue? Like, that's a very different thing because we are reactive. And that's our inclination. Another aspect is issues we care about deeply become part of our identity. So when people disagree with us, it feels like they're rejecting who we are. But you may not see the experience that makes me care so deeply about it. You just see that I don't agree with you.
18: Is the goal of these conversations to actually create some kind of change, to change minds? I mean, what is the point if it's just about connection, with which you've made the really strong argument for, that you can come to care for one another, understand each other better? So what if the division still exists?
17: I kind of have two responses for that. I think that we're in a moment where we desperately need more connection. We are farther apart from each other. We spend more time online. Faith community membership is plummeting. I mean, that really is what we do. And it will extend our life expectancy just by being connected to each other. So I think that in and of itself is a huge outcome. And it's something that we all need. I think that what this model and format does is really create the conditions or the foundation for us to work together. I can't overstate enough how critical it is just to practice understanding different perspectives. Like, that's a really core skill, especially in our current moment where we're so politically polarized. Having a formalized or structured way to practice skills like listening and curiosity, understanding different perspectives, sets you up to then apply them to other areas of your life. And we all benefit from a community who are comfortable practicing those skills.
18: Becca Curl is the executive director of Living Room Conversations, and that website is livingroomconversations.org. Becca, thanks so much for spending time with us today.
17: Thank you so much for having me.
18: And thank you for getting uncomfy with us today. 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Samuel Benson produces it, and the team includes Hyobin Kim and Sam Payne. 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I'm Julie Rose. 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
1: For eons, we humans have considered the cosmos, from the blazing sun and more distant stars in the sky to tiny life forms at our feet, the roots of trees. We've even tried to figure out ourselves. Aside from what science can deduce about predictable phenomena in repeatable experiments, wonder and awe are never erased. Some say awe is an emotion. Some see awe as a virtue. Whatever happens to us when we find ourselves amazed and overwhelmed in this world of wonders, if our hearts are open, we experience things unforgettable. Sometimes it's something that changes us forever. The Constant Wonder Podcast helps you encounter the vast and the small, the human and the wild, encounters we can hardly describe but that leave us transformed. 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
2: BBC News with Govinda Gill. The US has called for Iran to publicly state that the Strait of Hormuz is open and to pledge to stop firing on commercial ships as part of negotiations which are due to start. While President Trump has repeatedly insisted that the ceasefire is over, he has said Tehran and Washington have agreed to continue talks despite the recent escalation in hostilities. Peter Bowes is in Washington.
3: The latest talks are due to take place later today in Oman, led by the Vice President, J.D. Vance. Donald Trump has made it very clear that he sees that the ceasefire has ended, but he has said that he wants these talks to go ahead. But what is very clear from the briefing by officials and the words of Donald Trump over the last few days, and that is that the Trump administration is running out of patience with Iran's leadership.
2: The US Treasury has issued new sanctions related to Iran, including against a Dubai-based Iranian banker who's a key financier for the country's new leader, Mujtaba Khamenei. Ali Ansari had been previously sanctioned by Britain for his role in supporting Iran's Revolutionary Guards. A top Indonesian anti-corruption prosecutor has resigned after police seized millions of dollars in cash and gold from properties, including his home. Febri Adriansyah denies any link to corruption. Electra Naismith has the details.
4: For years, Febri Adriansyah has been one of Indonesia's most recognisable anti-corruption prosecutors. Now he is at the centre of a scandal. An investigation into alleged corruption, money laundering and bribery has uncovered over $20 million in cash and gold bullion, the biggest haul at a house he's acknowledged is his. It's not the first time he's found himself in the headlines. 2 years ago, he claimed he was the target of a surveillance operation involving elite police. The incident at a Jakarta cafe was resolved, but that same cafe has now resurfaced as one of the premises searched in the current probe.
2: The US National Weather Service is warning of a major heat risk in southern Florida today as England and Norway prepare to face off in their World Cup quarterfinal in Miami. Humid conditions will pose a challenge for both sides. Here's BBC's weather lead presenter Ben Rich.
5: Temperatures at the kickoff are likely to be around 33 Celsius, just a few degrees above Miami's July average. But factor in the humidity and it will feel closer to 41 Celsius. Extreme heat, which European footballers aren't used to. It's possible conditions could reach levels that the Global Players Union FIFPro says are too dangerous to play in. However, there's no suggestion that FIFA will postpone the match. Thunderstorms could be another hazard. The risk is relatively small, but forecasters aren't completely ruling out the chance of lightning causing delays.
2: World news from the BBC.
1: I'm Marcus Smith, and this is Constant Wonder. Every morning, we awake to a world marvelously alive. Where do we encounter awe and wonder in this world? In animals and plants, in deserts, on mountains, in forests, ocean and sky, in history, art and science, in human striving and human kindness. Join us as we quest for the awe and wonder of knowing we are part of something infinitely larger than ourselves. So many of the world's oldest stories begin with someone leaving.

0: Leaving home and stepping beyond the edge of the familiar. Maybe driven by a sense of longing, by curiosity, maybe it's just plain restlessness. Our guest today grew up surrounded by farms and fields of the American Midwest, and like a character hungry for a quest, he wanted nothing so much as to embark, to get out into the wide, wide world beyond his own small town. Kelsey Timmerman's travels have taken him around the globe. He has seen factory towns in Honduras, herded cattle with the Maasai on Kenya's grasslands, rubbed shoulders with mountain prophets in Colombia. But the stories he shares from these experiences aren't just travelogues about distant places. Kelsey's destinations way off the beaten path have inspired him to consider and reevaluate our own physical, spiritual, and cultural approaches to caring. Caring for our families, our neighbors, our homes, our land. For him, up-close observation of affairs abroad has grown into much more than just scratching an intellectual itch as a tourist. As time has gone by, he has become more and more persuaded that by experiencing places and people away from home, we can better understand best practices for our flourishing right here at home. Kelsey joins us from his back porch, nestled among birds and trees, to talk about how this travel has changed him. We're going to hear how working on his latest book, which is titled Regenerating Earth, Farmers Working with Nature to Feed Our Future, has shaped a vision for him, a vision of himself, his family, his local community in Indiana. In short, the home that he eventually returned to and where now apparently he is putting down deep roots.
1: Yeah, I guess I a bit of a hobbit, wanting to a bit of a Bilbo Baggins syndrome a little bit, wanting to leave the flat fields of corn and soybeans, the monocultures in every sense of the word. I mean, where I grew up, everyone was basically white Christian farmers. And so I wanted to leave in the worst way. And I went to college in Ohio and I studied anthropology, which just was like story time about people, how they live throughout time and in present day, and geology, seeing all these beautiful places around the world my professor had been to. So I had gone to that same professor, my geology professor, and said, I just want to get out of here. Like, I'm going to book one-way tickets. And that's what I did. He helped kind of shape where I was going to go. And I thought I'd never look back.
2: And getting out of there meant leaving the state of Indiana.
1: Yeah, leaving. So I grew up right across the state line of in Ohio. And the big town where I live now is Muncie. It's not that big. It's where we went on dates and doctor's appointments. And yeah, so it meant leaving this area of monocultures to go and see how other people live and around the world and how they see the world differently than we do. And to some extent, I think that the lack of diversity I was exposed to made me even more hungry and curious about how other people live.
2: Now, you've used the word monoculture twice, which I find is very interesting to me, because that term, when I hear it, I'm thinking about agriculture and just the single crop kind of use of land. But I think I hear you using it more talking about the culture as well, the human culture.
1: Yeah, I think when I say it with italicized italics in my voice, I'm kind of meaning both, right? Because it is primarily corn and soybeans here. You know, some great people that I love a lot, and I'm thankful to live near now. But yeah, there's not much diversity of where I grew up.
2: So you've clued us in that you grew up in a small town. This was on the Ohio side of the border with Indiana. And you went to college, studied anthropology. One of your geology professors became kind of a pivotal mentor for you, helped you pick your first one-way ticket out of town. And ever since you, Bilbo Baggins, left the Shire, well, I can't even count the countries, something like 60 countries that you have written about having been to. And beyond just an itch to see these new places, tell us, describe, what was your aim on these journeys as you first got going with them?
1: Yeah, I mean, it started off as curiosity and just wanting to see the world and to travel. And so those one-way plane tickets, the first one went to Hawaii, then Australia, and then it ended. And then I ended up going to Asia and then beyond. And I had some experiences that were, I wanted to share, like they were almost unbelievable experiences. And not just share, I wanted to process. So I was just emailing people about my experiences. And I found a lot of meaning in that and the feedback I'd get from people. And I also really love that I was able to write stories and send them back to Dark County, Ohio, where I grew up. And people loved them and people connected with them and people were curious about it. I started to travel and I started writing about my travels and I got back and I got a job as a scuba diving instructor in Key West, Florida. And at night or on my days off, which weren't very many, I would write stories and I pitched them to a local weekly newspaper and they ran a travel column. I got paid nothing for it, but it's kind of really how I learned to write. At first it was like I was writing about me off in the world having adventures. And I, you know, went to New Zealand and hitchhiked and other places and Eastern Europe for a while and still writing about these stories. And then I thought, I was so amazed by every place. Every place was so vastly different from where I lived and grew up that I knew I could go anywhere in the world and meet people I found interesting or have adventures. So I had this t-shirt that said, "Come with me to my tropical paradise." And so I thought, I'll just go wherever this t-shirt was made. And so it was made in Honduras, and I went to Honduras, and I went to the Mosquito Coast, deep into the jungle, to have adventures, and then I went scuba diving, and then I thought I should at least go to the factory where the shirt was made. And I showed up at the factory. I was like maybe 25 at the time, and I waited inside the factory for the workers to be let out. And then I meet a guy who's also 25, that he stops and talks to me. Everyone else is just kind of walking by me because why would they stop? But he stopped and his name was Amilcar. And I hadn't thought it through. Like, what was I going to say to this guy? Hey, the shirt was made here and now I'm here. Isn't it kind of cool? So I didn't learn much about him at that moment. And then it kind of ate at me. Then I started to ask deeper, bigger questions and it kind of changed the purpose of my travels. We're so disconnected from one another. And then I think when I was talking with him, it was the first time I'd ever like really looked at my own privilege and opportunity of my own life. And that, so that really changed things.
2: During this time of your life where you're just launching out on a career, clearly you've got the skills and the chops to talk and to be a writer, and you're going to share about the world with people back home. What did you see yourself as? Because you weren't just saying to people, "I'm a scuba instructor." Were you saying, "I'm a journalist"? Were you saying, "I'm a writer"? What did you want to be?
1: Yeah, that's a good question. When I was working as a scuba instructor, I'm not sure I would tell people that I wrote. I think the quarter life crisis is real. I saw one of my friends, one of the people I graduated high school with, and I bumped into him when I was back home, and he said, "So I hear you're a beach bum now." I'm like, "Oh, okay." And so I think how I was perceived was different than how I felt. And I was working towards something that I wanted to write. I really wanted a travel column at first. And I pitched it to every single newspaper in the United States pretty much and got like into four small newspapers, all because I had personal connections.
2: But as far as your aims and ambitions and hopes and dreams for a life, you were unattached, not married at the time, no family connections to worry about at that point?
1: I wouldn't tell people I was a writer then because I felt like maybe I hadn't earned that title enough, even though there were things in local papers that they could read. And that's what I was focused in on, was writing. I just really loved to do it. And I knew if I could get paid to do it, I would get to do it more. I just really started to follow my curiosity more so. And I was really serious about the work I was doing. Once I met the guy outside the factory in Honduras, I got home and I laid out the trip that would become my first book, Where Am I Wearing?
2: That's a strange title. I have to just say, Where Am I Wearing is the title.
1: Yeah, because like where, as in what location am I wearing, as in what clothes am I wearing?
2: Yeah.
1: And then I went to Bangladesh because my underwear were made there, which is, you know, people ask you, "Why are you here?" Like, do I tell them? Cambodia for my blue jeans. China flip-flops were made in China. That ended up becoming a journey that ended up becoming a book. I've written three books of kind of this global nature since then.
2: Having gotten to know you, Kelsey, it seems to me that in your travels and in your wanderlust to get out into the world and in your curiosity, you started to develop a profound concern for the state of affairs in the world and living things, nature, ecosystems, sustainability, the whole mix. Was that sort of a gradual evolution just by encountering and traveling and observing?
1: I think it was somewhat gradual. I think I always had a sense of fairness and right and wrong. But I think I kind of had more of a global conscience because of the things that I was seeing. And I think travel increases caring. And so you hear about a place on the news, a factory collapses in Bangladesh. It was right near an amusement park. I went with a bunch of people who work in the garment industry, including like kids. And you care a lot more. It hits home a lot more when you think about every single day how our lives are connected to people and places through what we wear and what we eat and the computers that we use to talk on and write books on. Then you have to accept like so that we're connected in this way. And then once you have this awareness, what responsibility do we have? So then I was like wrestling with this. Okay, I see these issues in the world. I feel the weight of some of these stories and responsibility. And then how do you live your life in a way that's not just apathetic and ignoring these other things?
2: We're going to go now to some very specific destinations with Kelsey. First, to an isolated mountain range in Colombia in South America. It's called the Sierra Nevada de Santa Marta. And it's home to a group of indigenous people called the Arhuaco. And it's one of the most biodiverse places on Earth, this Sierra Nevada mountain range that juts up from the Caribbean Sea, reaching high into snow-capped peaks. It creates a wide array of different microclimates along the steep inclines. These mountains are deeply sacred to the Arhuaco. They believe that Mother Earth put them in the Sierra Nevada, in this place they call the heart of the world, to be caretakers of the whole Earth. The Arhuaco are guided in their communities by spiritual leaders called mamos. A young man doesn't choose to become a mamo, and it's not exactly a birthright either. The Arhuaco believe that nature herself chooses a young boy for this role, and once identified, that boy is then separated from his family and lives in caves with other mamos, a little like a monastery, and then goes through a period of intense training that lasts for at least 9 years, these years symbolizing the 9 months that a child dwells in the womb. If you're lucky enough to be a visitor in the Arhuaco community, a mamo will tie a cotton thread produced from their own fields around your wrist. It's a symbol to the Arhuaco people that you are welcome. And as another part of this welcoming ceremony, a mamo will place a small ball of cotton or fiber in your hand and ask you to think about the land you came from and the land around you. These ceremonies tie into the sacred charge of the mamos to maintain the balance of life on Earth. And Kelsey Timmerman had the privilege of being invited into the Arhuaco community not once, but twice.
1: So my first experience visiting the Arhuaco took place when I was researching coffee. I had made arrangements to meet up with this fair trade coffee group, and I flew into the airport at Valle de Par. And they pick me up and whisk me off to the mountains. And I'm surrounded by people wearing white robes. And the men have white caps that are the shape of the mountain peaks. And they're meant to mirror that. The men, when they meet each other, they exchange coca leaves. They're all wearing satchels and they exchange coca leaves. And then they have like little charms in their bag of coca leaves too that help with certain knowledge and protection. The women are constantly weaving. And it was just where they are, they consider it to be the heart of the world. It's really close to the coast. It's the Sierra Nevada de Santa Marta. And so we're up in the mountains because their lands no longer connect to the sea because they've been forced by different political forces into this one area they refer to as the heart of the world, and they believe it's where they were sent to protect. And they told me they see what's happening in the rest of the world, and they pray for us, and they believe that their prayers keep the world from falling to pieces. And here I am thinking, you know, this group is basically fair trade, organic, regenerative, whatever term you want to put on it, by culture. And here many of us are like not thinking about our impact, and they believe their prayers are keeping it all held together, and that if anything negatively happened to the heart of the world, it would horribly affect the rest of the world. So this great sense of being where they are, of observing. A lot of indigenous cultures see themselves as part of nature, not dominators over nature, but they play a role in all these complex connections and relationships. So I wanted to go learn more about it. And then I thought I was going to see their farming practices, and we just kept sitting down and they would ask me questions. And so the mama in Amias, I don't know how old he was. He looked pretty old. His face looked fairly old. He didn't have a lot of teeth left. His arms were just like, he was built like a superhero. He was jacked. You know what I mean? He had a lot of muscles. And when we followed him into the forest, he just disappeared down this steep incline. Then we were supposed to follow him and just trying to pull our way through the vegetation to get back to this place where we sat down in these reeds. And he was talking with the other mamo and our translator, and he would talk for a while. Then they'd ask us a question, and they'd give us a little cotton bowl to put in our hand and to put our intentions or ask us our concerns into that bowl of cotton, and then we kept it. And meanwhile, I was just getting eaten alive by insects. My wrists were actively swelling up. To get permission to even be back there, we had several other kind of similar meetings, and they tied on these white bracelets, and that was kind of our visa to get back to the Enemias, who was a higher up mamo.
2: I have to ask you, Kelsey, during all of this, did you see that you were being invited into a sacred ritual?
1: I think that it was more of showing us just stop and think. That's one of the lessons that from the Arhuaco that I got. But if you want to belong to a place, you just need to be there. You need to see it. And you need to think about all that you brought into this place as a person, all the emotional baggage or whatever that you brought into this place. And they directly told us to think about this. And we're supposed to kind of mentally put it into the ball of cotton. And then we were done. We could hear a stream somewhere. And so they told us to get up and throw that cotton into the stream. And it would ultimately run to the ocean. And so that was a really beautiful thing. And then we sat in the stream and observed my buddy Cliff, and the water was cool. And I was finally not getting eaten alive by insects. A couple of things that they told me that really stuck was I talked about where I came from and about the monocultures. And they told me every place has the magic. And so there was this idea that for me to go off and explore and to see nature and to have adventures, I had to go somewhere else. They asked me a question. As we were standing in the stream, they said, why are churches sacred and rivers not? And I thought that was really powerful too, because I can think the most spiritual experiences I have had have often been in nature. And so they're just inviting us to be a part of where we are and to observe where we are and not look at nature as something to be controlled and killed with chemicals and machetes, but to live with.
2: What happened to your little cotton ball?
1: I don't know. I think it probably made it down to the ocean, hopefully. Over time, it would have. They recently just got control over land that's on the coast now too, and I know that was really important to them because they saw themselves as living in the mountains but then also next to the sea, and they would often use thing, like little seashells, as in a similar intent, where you would use to kind of focus your meditation or thoughts on.
2: You know, I'm a skeptic. And so because of that, if somebody comes with a practice or a spiritual ritual and says, you can participate, here's your cotton ball, take this, take your thoughts and your everything you want to and put it down, and I see myself maybe going through the motions but not really getting into it. And so I'm wondering if you really got into it.
1: Yeah, that's one of the things. Like, I'm no anthropologist. I just have a bachelor's degree in anthropology. But anthropology taught me a few things that I found have been really important. One is that we're this concept of cultural relativism, as if our culture is the right way, right? Our culture's correct, your culture's wrong. But then you take a step back and realize that this is what these people have been doing in this place probably for thousands of years. Who am I to judge? I think anthropology taught me empathy, to try to see from other people's point of view.
2: I'm guessing that you're trying to be minimally aloof from that culture. You're trying to be somewhat embedded in it. Aren't you trying, with Amamo right there, wearing his traditional garb with the white hat and the mountain, being given a little cotton and sitting in the stream and being there, not to be detached?
1: Yeah, so I'm really trying to embrace that experience as I've embraced other experiences. I was in Nepal for 3 weeks with Tibetan monks, and a very similar experience. I'm not Buddhist. I wasn't Buddhist before. I wasn't Buddhist while I was there. I'm not Buddhist now. But I still could be respectful of their culture, just as if you go to a church, if I went to your church, I wouldn't judge what you all do there, just as I hope you wouldn't judge things about my culture. You just try to understand and appreciate and maybe experience a little bit. But you're also right. Like, they say things like the mountains are connected. And they try to explain it in modern terms, like they're connected like a cell phone signal. That's how all the mountains of the world are connected. So do I believe all the mountains of the world are connected? I mean, they're all based on global tectonic plates and the forces of wind and erosion. I'm sure that what is in the mind of the Arawako and the Mamo when they are doing this practice are probably much different than my own. But it still can be useful to have that time to reflect, regardless if I believe the mountains are connected and granted us permission to be there or not.
2: Well, I have to ask one last thing, and then we're going to leave Colombia and go someplace else. But I love hearing the birds in your yard. Oh. It's just a delight to hear them. And all the birds are connected like cell phones to other birds across the
1: right.
2: planet.
1: I believe it. Why not? Yeah.
2: So I have to ask you, if when you come home from Colombia, having spent time there, and you're doing observation, but what did you glean? How were you changed by that experience? What did you actually take home with you and say, I'm hanging on to that as a truth?
1: Travel should change you in some way. And I've been doing this for years, and I think I always come back a little bit different in some way.
2: From the Arawako that you
1: brought,
2: in terms of, say, if they think that the mountains are the center of the world or sacred or holy, does that translate for you when you go back where you live now?
1: Yeah, very tangibly in multiple ways. So right now, throughout our woods, we inherited some old rusty lawn chairs, and I have placed those out in the woods of places that I like to sit and to observe. And so I'm not sitting on the ground because the insects and I don't have the best relationship. So I can just sit and relax and think. Maybe it's not quite so intentional and I'm not doing the things in my hands and putting them in the river. But just like sitting and observing and being in this space and looking at the trees and the birds and getting to know a place more. That's directly from the Arawako. Also, this idea of the heart of the world is something that's been really important. Of like, what if we all looked at ourselves and our places like that? Wherever we live is what the most important place on the earth, right? And we're the ones there to take care of it. So that's how I've kind of started to view the 20 acres that we live on. And also, it's led to different activism, fighting for the Mississinewa River when a hog CAFO was going to be built next to it. So in many ways, the experiences specifically of the Arhuaco have changed me and made me see, like, no, okay, I'm the steward and caretaker of this place for now. So that's really important, and that's a big responsibility.
2: Help me out with something you just said. I'm going to jump back just a little bit to find out what you meant when you said a hog CAFO.
1: So a local farmer wanted to build a concentrated animal feeding operation really close to the Mississinewa River, where there would be, like, so many hogs in such a confined space that pollution of their waste could really threaten the river itself.
2: You say you have a 20-acre tract of land there, and that could be your heart of the world. If I just have a small suburban backyard, can that be my heart of the world?
1: Absolutely. Even if you don't have a yard. But if you have a small yard, you can intentionally plant native plants for the insects and the birds to visit. You could plant a little fruit tree back there. Also, we should all experience, like, the magic of a seed. If you've never planted something, plant something. Plant a sunflower. Like, you plant a tiny little thing that was rolling in your palm of your hand, and you plant it, and then, like, a few weeks, couple months later, it's 10, 12 foot tall and has 1,000 other seeds. The abundance of nature is just awe-inspiring. And these are all things that you can do in your backyard. And if you don't have a backyard, you probably live next to or near a park, and there might be a Friends of the Park. Start to get engaged with that group. And more than that, just regularly go there. Have a favorite tree. Get to know what birds are there. Get to know your local river. See the place in all four seasons.
2: We're in conversation with Kelsey Timmerman. 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
2: If you liked this episode, you would love Isabella Tree. She was heard on our program in 2019. In this clip, she's describing the Exmoor horse variety that she has introduced at the Knepp Estate in England. It's part of her now rather famous effort to rewild 3,500 acres.
9: 3 days ago, one of our Exmoors gave birth to a foal right outside the house. And we were alerted to this fact because we had five or six of the other Exmoor ponies standing around in a really strange formation, staring at the house. And we couldn't work out what they were doing. And they were guarding the female who was giving birth. It was absolutely extraordinary.
2: And I probably need to ask what an Exmoor is exactly. That's a breed I haven't heard of before.
9: Well, it's one of our oldest breeds of horse. So one of the sort of premises of what we've done at Knepp is really to introduce some of the animals that are proxies for what would have been roaming our landscape in pre-human impact times. The kind of animals that would have been driving habitat creation, that would have co-evolved with our vegetation, because we are beginning to understand how these animals, the grazing and browsing megafauna, are keystone species in the way that they kickstart natural processes again. So we don't in Europe have the tarpan anymore. This is the sort of the ancestor of the European horse, and it became extinct several centuries ago. But we do have domesticated descendants similar to the original tarpan. And the Exmoor pony looks very like the cave paintings in Lascaux in France that are 17,500 years old. It's short and stocky. It's got this amazing ice tail. It's got eyes that it can kind of glaze over with a kind of protective layer of fat to kind of help protect it against ice flows, and I suppose from the claws of predators. So it's a very kind of primeval-looking horse. We really have introduced it onto our project to mimic the disturbance that these kind of horses would have created in the landscape thousands of years ago.
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9: Kelsey Timmerman has wandered the world to see what's out there naturally, but also in large measure to better understand home. And now our path with him leads to Kenya, a place of wide skies and rolling savanna, ancient cattle herding traditions, and some lessons in nature conservation and regeneration.
10: Someone told me I needed to go visit. They had a friend who was a Maasai in Kenya, and his name was Dalmas. And so I'm like, okay, Dalmas picks me up from the airport, and ultimately they take me out one day on safari. There's this group of Maasai who pool their cattle into one big bunch. It's called the community herd, and they all have paid into this to belong to it. And they have herders that each day take them from where they're grazing, and they take them to the Mara River. So I show up there just to meet the herders and ask them questions. And I'm like, you know what would be really cool is if I could be a herder for the day. So I asked them about this, and they're like, sure, why not? And the people who were hosting me there were somewhat concerned, but they ultimately left in vehicles. And there I stood with a guy named Lashinka, who's a Maasai, and he's a herder. And just, it was a really amazing experience. Right away, as soon as the cars left and the people, the rangers with the guns left, were left with like herding sticks. And as soon as they left, Lashinka's like, I saw a lion over there. And I'm like, what have I gotten into here? And he's like, let's go see it, or let's go chase it away. And, you know, that's the opposite of what I want to do. I want to run away or like get back in the, hey, you forgot me. Never mind. Back in the Land Cruiser, please. So we don't see the lion there, but then we walk, start to march the herd. And it is like the Lion King. Right, not necessarily we've seen a bunch of lions, but there are giraffes like watching us march the cattle to the river. There are antelope like jumping in and diving in and out of the grass. It was just absolutely amazing. And
9: you had some distance to go, didn't you? A couple miles or more?
10: Yeah, it was like 2 miles. I mean, it took the most of the day to walk there and walk back. Now, this is a herd of like 700. And so we get through the brush where the lions could be hiding. We're more out in the open. And Lashinka's like, one is missing. And I look at him and I'm like, how? What, one is missing? There's like 700 some head of cattle here. And I'm like, how do you know one is missing? I'm like, did you count them? He's like, you know, you don't know the ways of the Maasai. I don't need to count. I just know. He's like, the small one with the brown, you know, stripe is missing. And I'm like, I'm still kind of a little skeptical. And then he goes back and he finds this little calf that is just laying down in the grass, which is just like death is coming for that calf. You could not be there very long on its own before something would come and get it. So he tries to get the calf up to walk back to the herd, and it's not coming. It's not having it. So then he walks into this ocean of cattle and comes back with the calf's mother. He knows the calf's mother, right? And so the calf's mother kind of helps it get up off the ground and joins the rest of the herd. And we go to and from the Mara River uneventfully, I guess. But just to be on like the on a safari and be like in it, to be like another animal walking in that space, which is also where the earliest human fossils have been found in that area. And how long has this dance been happening between prey and predator? The space where we were was the Enokishu Conservancy. And it had been corn. Everywhere I went, whether it's Hawaii or the Amazon, I just kept finding myself surrounded by corn, as if the powers that control agriculture in the world just want the whole world to be corn. The family that owned that area was having trouble making it anymore as the commodity prices fall and the costs of fertilizer and pesticides have gone up. So the son, Tarquin, went to the family and said, what if we did a conservancy here where we get other neighbors to pull together and we can, I've heard of this concept of holistic management where we bunch graze these cattle around and it can help the land regenerate. So they have done that in this area that was not too long ago, corn that was a big circle because there was a pivot agriculture where there's the waters in the middle and irrigates and it just goes in a circle and it was heavily farmed to death. And now it is grasslands and animals are coming back and they can have more tourism now because there are more animals. And it also allows the Maasai to practice their culture more in a way that just living next to corn could not. So they've seen creeks that had run dry come back because if you're using cattle in this way, which is kind of a very natural way because there used to be predators and herding animals would come together. They would herd and animals pee and poop and they'd step on it. And that's all like great stuff for the biology of the soil. And then they would move on because they didn't want to eat where they just were. And they would move on to fresh grass and they would stay bunched because the predators would pick off anyone on the edges. And so this is a very natural way that human involvement is able to help regenerate this land. Where in other places where the Maasai are, in Tanzania specifically, and have been removed from the land because they're like, we need to protect this place, so we need to take humans off of it. Those have actually become even more desertified and decimated. And it's the human involvement. The Maasai have been there for years and have had a relationship with the animals and the grasses. And if they are there and using this culture that they have adapted to this place, it is actually better for the place too, when humans are part of a place.
9: So how does this pertain to your coming back and then deciding, even though in your youth you wanted to get away from farming country, now you're wanting to be grounded and rooted at home, and you brought back maybe from a place like Colombia ideas about a tighter connection of maybe the land is sacred, and you come back maybe from Kenya looking at best practices of regenerating life. Is this too simple of me to just say you're going out and getting your life lessons from other people and bringing it home?
10: I'm letting these experiences shape me in some way. They have definitely changed the way that our family lives. And Kenya, I think, is how important community is. And so earlier I mentioned Dalmas, who's the guy that picked me up from the airport and was my guide and translator. And he can remember a time when the community lived around a common area, like 20 houses around a common area. And they would decide where to graze their cattle every day as a community. And it worked. Then one day, someone from the government came and said, you own this land, you own this land. They divvied up the lands so it was like individual ownership. And that had really negative effects to their culture. That's a culture that I was born into, individual land ownership. And what we see around here, what most of us live our lives in and around. But this idea of knowing our neighbors and pooling our resources, whether that's financial or physical or how, every sense of the word, of helping each other and raising our families together. And, you know, we're very much still the individual land ownership, individual kind of Western idea of life. I don't mean to sound like I'm not living in a community living here, but there's a missing piece for us that we are so disconnected not just from the land and nature, but from one another. And so that's one thing I really brought back, more of a squishy thing, I guess. The more concrete thing is I ended up getting 4 sheep. And I had these sheep before I went to go to Kenya, but going to Kenya made me a better herder. I learned how to whistle the right way at the sheep.
9: And I want to hear how to do the right whistle.
10: Oh, boy. I don't know if this actually works. If someone's an actual shepherd, they're probably going
9: to
10: think.
9: Yeah, you have to be outdoors on site, but give it a whirl.
10: It's like warbling. It's like a warbling kind of whistle.
9: So you got the chickens, you got the sheep. You're still a rider and not a farmer, or are you a farmer now?
10: Oh, I don't know. Someone the other day told me that I was a farmer if I had given some food item to someone else and they've eaten it. So in his definition, I'm a farmer, but I'm not making a living as a farmer. I have these small kind of farm experiences that definitely do connect me more to the place where I live.
9: But you're very earnest about this. You're very serious about what you're doing in terms of being a steward over the land. Can you tell us about Will Harris from Georgia that you visited and what he offered you?
10: Yeah, so Will Harris is quite a character. He's in Bluffton, Georgia. Will is a cattleman. And he grew up on a cattle ranch that had a couple hundred head of cattle, maybe more. And there were 3 employees three folks, his dad included, would work this land. There's thousands of acres, the pastures that the cattle would graze on. And it was an industrial system then. And Will talks about how one day the fertilizer salesman showed up and dumped a bag of fertilizer on his dad's grass and said, you know, check this out in a couple days. Well, boy howdy, the grass was greener, it was bigger. That is money to a rancher. So they fully bought into this industrial system. And then one day Will was watching them get the cattle up on the trucks, and some of them are like on a top level and some of them are on the bottom level. And the ones on top are pooping and peeing on the ones below. And he's just like, this ain't right. This, you know, we take care of these animals so much on our farm, and then we just send them off in these trucks and they're terrified and they're just covered in, you know, poop and pee. And so he gradually started to shift away from this industrial system. And as he shifted from its industrial system to more of an organism, as he would call it, he brought in a lot more types of animals back on the farm. And it took a lot more people. So when Will was a boy, the only thing you could buy in Bluffton, Georgia was a stamp. And then the post office went out of town too. And he, because of White Oak Pastures, his ranch, and now they're up to like 200 employees, and they live in Bluffton, Georgia. And there's a store in Bluffton, Georgia now. There's a restaurant in Bluffton, Georgia now. He's revitalized his hometown. And much of what Will had to say, I expect him to kind of be more of like this bravado cowboy. That's kind of what he looks like. He wears a cowboy hat. I'm in his Jeep, and there's a AR-15 at my knee, and there's shell casings rattling around on the floor. And I ask Will, I'm like, "What are you shooting stuff out your window?" And he's like, "Anything that doesn't have love in its heart for White Oak Pastures." And he's right. Will loves his place, and he keeps buying up industrially farmed land around him, and even places that he can't even graze. We went to one place that was just like this wildness, and there was like swamp, and there was beaver dams that he loved, and there was a little handkerchief they tied in a tree for his daughter to bring his grandson to show him this really cool place and to talk about the beaver. And some of the area had been hit by a hurricane in 2018. And as Will is telling me about this, he's getting choked up about the place never being the same because of, like, he's mourning trees. He's mourning parts of the ecosystem that was lost in this place. And it sort of rhymes with how the Arwako see the world and how the Maasai see the world and how they are a part of a place and how their being part of a place gives their life so much meaning and purpose. And so it was, you know, different hats. Will wore a cowboy hat. The Arhuacos wear the pointed mountain peak hats, but kind of the same ethos. And maybe Will, maybe those of us who are rediscovering some of this from our ancient past, we don't have necessarily the language or the traditions or the culture to talk about it in a way that the Arhuaco would have. But we're starting to remember. The people that I met, the regenerative farmers I met in the United States, are starting to kind of reawaken. They're really excited about this. And it's only recently we've been disconnected from the butcher, the baker, the garment maker, the weeds. And any place that there used to be a relationship, now there's a service or there's a product that has broken some of these relationships.
9: There was a time in your travels, I believe you were in Hawaii, where somebody gave you kind of a concept of belonging to a place. Walk us through that whole notion.
10: Yeah.
9: And you belong there somehow.
10: So it was a native cultural practitioner of Hawaii who teaches kids and works with school groups, helping them to reconnect in the way that their ancestors would have connected with the land. And one of the questions he asked them is, what river do you belong to? And it seems kind of odd at first. It struck my ear kind of odd, like, what river do I belong to? I'm the rivers? But yet, when you think about the life force that exists in a place, a river is really critical to that. So I started to ask myself, well, what river would that be for me? And so I, just by happenstance, when we bought this place, I didn't really realize this, but we're a short walk from the Mississinewa River. And so like that has to be my river. I grew up in the headwaters of it in my boyhood home in Ohio. It starts off as a farm ditch. And this river is really important to our community, but actually has really important historical significance. So one of the ways I wanted to get to know my river better was to kayak down it. So I talked my buddy Cliff into doing this like 3-day adventure. We didn't know how many days it would be actually, but I was in a kayak. He was on a paddleboard. I didn't know really you could paddleboard down rivers, but that's Cliff. He paddleboard down the river. And we saw so many bald eagles that it became a non thing to see, right? It was still really cool to see. We saw more bald eagles than people. We saw multiple beaver along that river. On our second day, we spent the night on the shore of a state park that housed the War of 1812 reenactment. And this river was pretty sacred to the Miami. And in fact, when the historians talk about that area along the river, they talk about the Miami towns. And so in the War of 1812 got them pushed off that land ultimately. Settlers moved in, including, you know, my ancestors. And so we ended that trip at the Seven Pillars, a place that was sacred to the Miami, where these limestone cave formations, which is not really common in our part of Indiana, there's like these pillars. There's like four and together, and there's like a little bit downstream. There's like three more. And they kind of just like absorb sound. And the Miami had all these myths and legends about these pillars, and it was sacred to them. And not that I know what that feels like, but I know what it's like to paddle down that river and start to take some responsibility for belonging to a place. In fact, the Hawaiians have a really good term for this called kuleana, which is like it's your responsibility and privilege to be in a place, in a relationship with place and people. And so that's a relationship I'm still exploring. Like, we got kayaks this summer, and the kids, and as a family, you know, kids and I, my wife, Annie, we go paddling down the river, and we're getting to know it. Not exactly sure what that means or how that will change us, but I'm sure it will some way.
9: I know you've been influenced tremendously by these other cultures and peoples in your travels. And I know that you're grateful for the land that you're on. And I know you want to have a relationship to the land you're on. Maybe we could talk just a little bit about that gratitude and how real it is.
10: Oh, for sure. I mean, I'm fortunate to be here in every sense of that word. So I'll give you kind of an extreme example where this became apparent to me. I started to have some numbness in my arm last year, and it just kept getting worse and escalating and worse. And then I had an MRI, and they told me to go to the hospital immediately. And I'm like, oh, gosh, what is this? And they thought it was it might be MS. And long story short, after 2 weeks at the Cleveland Clinic, in which they had to cut into my spinal cord, not knowing if I would lose function of my leg or other things, I got diagnosed with a rare disease called neurosarcoidosis. It's just basically it takes these dead cells and piles them up, and it's like it's a tumor. And so 2 weeks in the hospital, maybe I end up with a window in a room for a while, maybe not. And I just miss being out in the world. In a time, I had to learn to walk again. I had trouble getting out of bed. And I remember when we finally got permission from the nurse, my dad wheeled me outside to like the rooftop garden, not even a garden, I don't know, a rooftop. You can look out and see Cleveland, and you can see Lake Erie. And just to feel the sun again was just like life-giving. And then I came home, and I was using a walker. I couldn't walk all the places that I would normally go. But feeling that grass on my feet and seeing the birds, like I truly missed where I live, a place that I never imagined. When I was in my 20s, I never imagined I would live in the Midwest. But now I can see the diversity that exists here in the plants and then the animals. And I can feel a bit more of a connection with those things. And it just, I would just sit outside when I couldn't hardly do anything. I was in horrible pain, but I was just so grateful because at one point in time they thought it was cancer, and primary spinal cancer would have been, you know, really quick. I would have been gone. So I thought I might not get to experience much of these things much longer. And so, yeah, it definitely, and I'm just looking around at the trees right now and stuff as I'm talking, like it was so good to be back here at where we live in Indiana. And just to reconnect with where I live as I continue to grow roots. I don't think I'll ever move from where we are now because it's just I become more and more a part of this place all the time. And just, you know, lucky to be here.
9: 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I'm Marcus Smith. 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
4: BBC News with Govinda Gill. The United States has called on Iran to publicly declare that the Strait of Hormuz is open. It comes as negotiations are set to take place later in Oman. President Trump says both sides have agreed to continue talks despite the recent escalation in hostilities. Iran's Foreign Minister Abbas Araghchi has arrived in Oman. Here's our correspondent, Barbara Pletz-Usher.
5: U.S. senior officials were saying that they want a public statement which says Iran will stop shooting at ships in the Hormuz Strait and that all channels of the strait are open. Iran has been insisting that the only safe passage is a route through its waters along its coast. And the latest escalation was triggered when ships that were using a different route through the waters of Oman, which is on the other side of the strait, were attacked. So the Americans want a clear statement that this is not going to happen. The Iranians have made very clear that they want to keep control of the strait because it's a really valuable card to be able to disrupt the global economy.
4: The U.S. government has made the first ever compensation payments to people affected by a mysterious illness known as Havana syndrome. American diplomats stationed in the Cuban capital first reported falling ill and hearing piercing sounds at night in 2016. Here's Joanna Keane.
6: More than 1,000 reports have been made, not just from US personnel in Havana, but from staff stationed in China, Europe and Washington. Symptoms include nosebleeds, headaches and vision problems, with one victim saying it felt like a dentist on steroids drilling in her right ear. There's long been speculation that microwave or other electronic warfare was being used. There were reports that Russia was to blame, but US intelligence has previously said it's unlikely that a foreign power was involved. Now the US Defense Department has paid out nearly $3 million in compensation, saying it continues to improve care for those affected.
4: Russian missiles have struck the Ukrainian capital Kyiv, triggering air raid sirens and a series of explosions early on Saturday. Officials say the attack damaged a non-residential building and sparked a fire at an office block. Nigeria's army says it's lost several officers during a month-long operation to rescue 44 schoolchildren and teachers abducted in Oyo State in May. The children are receiving medical treatment before being reunited with their families. Makoachi Okafor reports from Lagos.
7: The army said the month-long operation involved the military, police, intelligence agencies and local vigilante groups. It said they identified those behind the abduction and dismantled their support network, including informants and hideouts in the old Oyo Park Forest. It's one of the several large, difficult-to-access areas that have become hideouts for criminal gangs and jihadist groups. However, the military acknowledged that some of its personnel were killed during the operation. The abduction caused widespread concern in Nigeria because it took place in the predominantly Christian southwest of the country and not the predominantly Muslim North.
4: BBC News.
8: And the itsy bitsy spider.
9: And all of a sudden, the Fuller Brush Man senses that there is somebody behind him.
10: And can you tell me your story?
8: Horses.
10: What did the horsies do?
11: We had lots of fun time walking the beach there and like touring the lighthouse.
1: It's time for the Apple Seed, an hour that uses the power of great stories to help you make sense of the world and communicate with the people who are important to you. On the Apple Seed, great stories can change your family's world. I'm your host, Sam Payne. Welcome to the Apple Seed Studio. Can you think of a time when you anticipated something exciting on the horizon, a longed-for vacation, a great new job you've interviewed for and hope you get? A lot of times, it turns out exactly like you hoped it would. The vacation was perfect, you landed the job, everything's great. But other times, the thing you were looking forward to doesn't turn out like you thought it was going to at all. Think about young Ralphie. Remember Ralphie from the classic holiday movie A Christmas Story? Keeps checking the mailbox to see if his coveted decoder pin from his favorite radio program, Little Orphan Annie, has arrived.

0: And of course, at long last, the pin does arrive. And with great anticipation, he listens to the secret code being read over the radio.
1: Remember, Annie is depending on you. Set your pins to B2. Here is the message.
0: With steely determination, Ralphie spins the decoder pin back and forth, racing to uncover Annie's urgent and important message. And at last, he cracks the code, and it's not exactly what he imagined.
2: Be sure to drink your Ovaltine. Ovaltine? A crummy commercial?
0: And that's what we're talking about. It doesn't turn out like Ralphie hoped it would at all. And today on the show, we've got an hour of stories about that very thing, anticipation and expectations, and about things not exactly turning out how we expected they might, for better or for worse. We got a fun story from Los Angeles storyteller Antonio Sacre about the long road trip from his youth that included anticipation of a mysterious roadside attraction along the way.
3: Dad, it's this thing where, like, you can go into a submarine and then they have scuba masks that come on you and you're out there scuba diving and then you can launch up onto the roller coaster and you go around the roller coaster and he's just going crazy with Pedro south of the border.
0: Antonio Sacre recorded live in the Appleseed studio. We'll bring you that story. And I'll bring you an entry in the Radio Family Journal about a time when I was asked for a favor from a family member that didn't turn out at all like I thought it would. So join us for that and also for an old-time radio adventure about a bunch of crooks that think they've got the perfect racket stealing from gangsters. But, of course, the scheme doesn't go as smoothly as they planned at all. It's a ripped-from-the-headlines story from 1948 called The Case of the Horse Race Hijackers.
4: Let's get this straight. It doesn't make any difference who the victim is. Robbery is still robbery. And it's my job to clear it up.
0: Ha ha! An old-time radio adventure coming up later in the hour. And finally, we'll talk to the author of a book called A Boy Called Bat. And we'll hear from a family that made a surprising discovery when they read the book together.
5: And she stopped and she said, wait, Jack has autism? Like Bat? And I said, yeah, he does. Like Bat.
0: And we'll have that conversation later on in the hour as well. But we'll begin with this Antonio Sacre story. It's called Pedro's South of the Border, recorded live in the Appleseed Performance Studio in front of our terrific live audience. They're waiting for us. Let's join them, shall we?
3: My father comes from Cuba. He came from Havana, Cuba, and settled in Miami with all the other Cubans in Little Havana in Miami. Somehow he ended up in Boston, Massachusetts, where he met my Boston Irish American mother, and the two got married. And so I am the son of a Cuban man and an Irish American woman, or like one of my friends calls me, a leprechaun. And I was born, and on my very first birthday, my mom gave birth to twins. So I have never had my own birthday. There's three of us. We all have the exact same birthday. And I'm 1 year older. And for a few years, it looked like we were triplets. And that's what my mom had to deal with. Well, we would get in the car in that Volare station wagon I'd mentioned earlier, and we would go on road trips. How many of you remember road trips? I was on a plane this morning, and there was a very fussy child who the mom was able to give an iPad to, and she was totally fine after that. And I was grateful for that technology. And I know that my mom would have done anything to have something like that to make us quiet back in the day. Because what would happen in our car rides is we would have to invent games to keep us occupied. And you may remember some of these games. We would leave Delaware, where we ended up living, and we would go 7 hours north to the Boston Irish family. 7 hours with young kids in the car is a long time. And sometimes we would go the other direction. 19 hours in the car to Miami, Florida. Now, I am much older than some of you here and probably about as old as some other people here. When I was a kid, we had no iPads. We had no iPhones. We had no CD players. We didn't have a cassette player. We only had an AM radio in the car. I know you all know AM radios. Do you remember the old school AM radios with the red dial that you would turn and you would roll in on a station? You would have to tune it to the left, to the right, and you'd get a station for as long long as the antenna lasted, which if you were traveling was sometimes 30 minutes, sometimes 60 minutes, and the station would fade, and you would have to literally go through silence on the radio. Can you imagine a kid today having nothing to listen to? How many millions of songs can they hear on their devices? Back then, there would literally be three stations on the radio and only one that we all could agree on. So the first half hour of the trip, we would settle in on that one station that made the three boys in the back and the two parents up front happy. Well, when that station started to fade, my mom had to invent games to play. We played I Spy. You've probably played I Spy. We started to play the license plate game. Do you remember the license plate game? Lots of different ways to play it. When we were younger, it was just recognizing the numbers and try to recognize them in order from 1 to 9 and backwards from 9 to 1. And then when we got a little bit older, adding the numbers on the license plates. And as we got older, multiplying the numbers on the license plates. And then the square roots of the numbers on the license plates. And then it became geography. Where is that state in relation to we are? West of here or north of here or south of here? On the East Coast, it was all of that. There was no states east of us. And then we would try to make up words from the letters on the license plates. And what was the capital of those states? Now, I don't know if kids play, is there an app for a license plate game now, or are kids? Turns out, I've learned as I've been storytelling in schools the last 20 years or so, that when kids' eyes are scanning the horizon, this is pre-reading ability. So I Spy is actually helping kids to read, and picking out letters and numbers on license plates is the same thing. My mom was just trying to keep us quiet. So the license plate game worked for about another 30 minutes or so, and then we would get into the fields south of Delaware, the farm fields. I know we're in farm, there's farmland not too far from this big city for sure. And my mom invented, and you may know this game, maybe you don't, the counting cows game. The way we played it was, if you had cows on your side of the car and you could count them out loud, that was your score. But only if you could count them before they were gone. 1, 2, 3, 4, 5, 6, 7. My brother Robert on the right side. I've got 7. I'd be on the left. 1, 2, 3, 4, 5, 6. Ah, 6, 7 to 6. Henry Hughes sat in the middle. He hated sitting in the middle. How many of you had to sit in the middle when you were younger? But the advantage of sitting in the middle is the kid who sat in the middle always won the counting cow game, because he was allowed to count cows on both sides of the car. So the counting cow game worked for a while. And then if you saw a cow that was laying down, you added 2. And then if you saw a goat, you added 7. And if you saw a sheep, you subtracted 14. And is that a sheep or a goat? I don't know. And a big discussion about sheeps and goats, and another half hour of the 19-hour road trip was chewed up. And then my mom invented, I don't know if you have this variation, that if you passed a cemetery on your side of the car, all of your cows died. But if you passed a church, they were resurrected. So you have to remember. So it was up and down and up and down. And the cow came, would eat up another hour in the car. And then 3 or 4 hours into the 19-hour road trip to Miami, Florida, my brother Robert asked the question that children have been asking since the beginning of time. Are we there yet? And my dad is driving. He looked in the rearview mirror and he says, "No, mijo, we have like 17 hours more left to go." "Is that a long way?" "Sure, Dad." My dad says, "Sure, it's a long way. We have to stop in a hotel tonight and another hotel tomorrow, and then we'll be at grandmother's house." My brother's looking out of the window, and he's very bored. And then he sees a sign, a billboard. It says, "Pedro's south of the border, 900 miles. My brother says, "Dad, did you see that sign?" "Sí, mijo, ya lo vi. I saw that sign." "What do you think Pedro's south of the border is?" My dad says, "I don't know, but we'll find out in 900 miles. "Is that a long way, Dad?" My dad could have said yes. If it was today, he would just Google, "How long till we get to the Pedro south of the border?" But he turns it into a math problem. "Mijo, we're traveling 70 miles an hour. When are we going to get to Pedro south of the border? Go." And the three of us try to do this math problem. It kept us quiet for 30 minutes. "Dad, we'll probably get to Pedro south of the border tomorrow around lunchtime." And then my dad sped up to 72 miles an hour. "When are we going to get there now?" "Oh." Another half an hour. "Dad, we're going to get there like 5 minutes before lunchtime." And my dad sped up and slowed down and sped up until finally we were smart kids. "Dad, you're just trying to trick us into doing math." So we're driving along. So finally, after we got bored of the math game, my brother finally said, "Dad, what do you think Pedro south of the border is?" And my dad did the magic thing. "What do you think it is?" And then he listened. And the three of us had a massive conversation about what it could be. My brother Henry said, "Maybe it's an amusement park, Dad. Maybe it's got a roller coaster and it's got bumper cars." And I say, "Maybe it's a big swimming pool. We all can go swimming." My brother Robert says, yeah, maybe it's an amusement park with a swimming pool and a great big trampoline park. And we can jump on the trampoline into the swimming pool and off of the diving board onto a roller coaster. And Robert's imagination just starts going crazy. He's imagining this amazing wonderland, Pedro's south of the border. And then quiet in the car, another radio station, 20 or 30 minutes, maybe another farm playing the counting cows game. And then another billboard, Pedro south of the border, 815 miles. Dad, when are we going to get there? Do the math. We do the math again. We come to the same conclusion, tomorrow at lunchtime. And each time my brother says, what do you think it is? And my dad says, what do you think it is? And we keep inventing more and more things. Finally, we say, what do you think it is, Mom? And my mom says, I think it's a spa where I can get a massage. Dad, what do you think it is? I don't know, mijo. Maybe it's a delicious restaurant. We can have beautiful food. And then four of us in the car get tired of what is Pedro south of the border going to be, except for my brother Robert. My brother Robert is inventing things that didn't even exist yet. Dad, it's a rocket ship that we can all go up into the sky and we can orbit the moon. Dad, it's this thing where, like, you can go into a submarine and then they have scuba masks that come on you and you're out there scuba diving and then you can launch up onto the roller coaster and you go around the roller coaster and he's just going crazy with Pedro south of the border. We stop at a hotel. The next morning, billboard, Pedro south of the border, 200 miles. Robert says, Dad, go 200 miles an hour. We'll be there in 1 hour. My dad says, no, mijo, we're not doing that. Go faster than that. But finally, the miles are kicking off, and the last billboard says, Pedro's south of the border, 2 miles. And this, you can Google this now when you turn your phones later on. It says, kids, start screaming now. Your parents will stop. My dad says, no screaming. Of course we're going to stop. And then one part of the mystery was solved. Just south of the border of North Carolina and South Carolina is Pedro's south of the border. South of the border of North Carolina. And we get into South Carolina and we exit down this long dirt road. And we turn the corner into this huge, empty parking lot with this little taco stand in the corner. And this rickety sign that says, welcome to Pedro's Tacos. And my brother Robert just it's a taco stand. And he just starts sobbing, that 9-year-old sobbing, just snot everywhere. He's just going, it's a taco stand. And my dad's trying to say, well, mijo, you know, it's lunchtime and I love tacos. Mom says, I love tacos. I said, I love tacos. Robert said, I love tacos too, but I hate Pedro. I hate Pedro. And there's nothing else. So we get tacos and the tacos are delicious. And we're eating the tacos, but Robert just cries all the way through South Carolina, all the way through Georgia, all the way into Florida. And there's a sign out there, and you're not going to believe this, but my dad is from Cuba. It said Disney World, 20 miles. And my dad said, I wonder what Disney World is. And my brother says, it better be better than Pedro south of the border. And we get to Disney World, and it is amazing. And Space Mountain is something my brother never forgot. My dad's screaming more than anybody. And we get off that roller coaster. And to this day, my brother denies that he ever cried that hard about Pedro south of the border, because all he remembers is the roller coaster at Space Mountain. And every time we tell the story, it gets longer and longer, and he cries longer and longer. And finally, just another 7 hours until we get to Abuela's house, my grandmother Mimi's house in Little Havana, and she's waiting. ¿Qué tal fue el viaje? How was the trip? My dad, fue un desastre. Era un Pedro south of the border que era no más que taco. Estaba ahí llorando, llorando. My brother, it's amazing, grandmother. We went on Space Mountain. It was so great. And we had that meal that I can think of every time, the smell of it and the sound of the pressure cooker in the kitchen, the little hat dancing on the pot. And then we sit on the couch, all of us, because there's nothing on TV. Do you remember nothing on TV? Do you remember when it would turn to snow at midnight and the flag would come and that would be it? There's nothing on TV. It's too hot to go outside. My grandmother sitting there looking at me and me looking at her. And every year I would sit there and I would ask her the same question. Abuela, ¿cuántos años tienes? How old are you? She'd say, ay, mijito. Nunca pregunta a una mujer cubana cuántos años tiene. Never ask an old Cuban lady how old she is. But grandmother, how old are you really? Bueno, mijito, yo tengo 15 años. I'm 15 years old. Abuela, no puede ser. You can't be 15. I'm almost 15. How is it possible that you are younger than my dad? She said, es un milagro. It's a miracle. Abuela, it's not a miracle. How old are you? Bueno, mijito, yo tengo 16 años. And she would go through each age, one over the other, all the way up. I would ask this. It was just nothing else to do but play this game. How old are you really? I'm 16. How old are you really? I'm 17. And we kept going and climbing through the ages until she got into the 60s and the 70s. 75 years old. Abuela, que vieja. Sí, mijito. Yo soy vieja. I'm old. You're the oldest person I've ever met. Sí, mijito. Yo soy muy vieja. I've never met anybody. Ah, ya, mijo. Está bien. No te preocupes. I know I'm old. It's okay. She said, yo soy tan vieja que yo tengo una pata en la tierra y otro en cascarón de plátano. She said, I'm so old, I've got a foot in the grave and another on a banana peel. She said, I could slip and die any minute. Abuela, that's not funny. No, mijito. Es parte de la vida. It's part of life. We all get old. We all die. Abuela, I don't like this talk. No, mijito. Es posible que cualquier momento yo puedo... And her face goes silent and she holds her breath, but I can see her breathing, but her face is so old and wrinkly, she looks dead. Abuela, I see you breathing. Abuela, that's not funny. And one tiny part of my 12 or 11 year old brain said, Abuela, te moriste? Did you just die? And without moving her lips, she says, sí. Then how are you speaking? Es un milagro. It's a miracle. And we would play that game over and over and over again. And in that living room was the beginning of my storytelling career. I told you this earlier, Sam. I wish I journaled more of those moments, because some of those moments I journaled, and some of those stories I turned into picture books and stories that I tell on the circuit. And some of those memories are gone. And when my family gets together, we tell those stories of those trips down to that house, past those places. Pedro, south of the border now, is a huge, amazing thing with roller coasters and all kinds of things. And my grandmother's house is still there. But all of those old people died old and peacefully. And now all we have are their memories.

0: Antonio Sacre with Pedro's South of the Border, recorded live in the Appleseed studio. You know, that stop at Pedro's South of the Border may have been a bust by some measurements, but by the end of the trip, the memories of Space Mountain and counting cows and visiting Abuela more than made up for it. And, of course, they have a great story that their family has been telling ever since. That's sometimes the way it is with stuff that doesn't turn out the way you thought it would. In just a moment, a little talk back with friends about Antonio's story, as well as an old-time radio adventure with some cops cracking down on a horse race betting scheme, and a lot more. You won't want to miss a word. I'm Sam Payne.
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0: A moment ago, it was our pleasure in the Appleseed Performance Studio to hear the great storyteller Antonio Sacre with that tale, Pedro's South of the Border. A pleasure to hear that story and a pleasure to be joined around the desk by a couple of members of our Appleseed family. Trent Horton, one of our assistant producers. Trent, it's great to have you with me.
5: Yeah, it's always good to be here.
0: And our senior producer, Brian Tanner. Brian, glad to have you with me.
6: Hey, it's always fun.
0: And let's talk about that story. I mean, there are so many sorts of memories that might be brought on by a story like this. Road trip memories and family memories and again, roadside attractions that you thought were going to be one way and turned out another way, you know. But where does this story take you? Trent?
5: Yeah, so I love the part where he tells them that to do math in the car, and it takes them a half an hour, and they're all excited to do it. I remember the first time I took like a basic physics class and where I could actually use math to predict things. Like, we could roll a ball down a thing and predict exactly where it was going to land with math. And I was like, my mind was blown. And I was like, this is so cool. When you actually get to use math in real life, it's actually kind of fun.
0: You had an experience with physics. Mm-hmm. In my life, that was music theory. I took a music theory class, and when I started to realize how much music theory was like math,
5: yeah,
0: it made me like math a whole lot more.
5: Yeah.
0: Yeah. How about you, Brian?
6: Well, I should say my wife is a math teacher, and she would appreciate those comments deeply. Yeah. She will contend that math can be taught in a fun way,
0: yeah,
6: and an applicable way. So when I was thinking about this story, you know, I haven't driven through South Carolina on the route they were talking about to see Pedro south of the border, but I have driven all the way across South Dakota. And I feel like South Dakota, of all the places I've ever been in the United States, has to be like the tourist trap capital of the world. You know, when you're coming along I-90, you see these signs well in advance for Cosmos Mystery Area and for the Corn Palace and
0: sure,
6: for probably foremost among them, Wall Drug.
0: For hundreds of miles, you see those
6: signs. Hundreds of miles. Yeah. And so you've just got to stop. You know, your curiosity is absolutely, you know, at a maximum level.
5: Do you know they're like, there's this, but they don't tell you what this is, so you have to go to find out.
6: Yeah.
0: Well, it's a great pleasure to hear Antonio's story, Pedro South of the Border, and fun to chat about it for a moment, about things that didn't turn out exactly as we thought they would when we went in. I've got a memory about an instance when a favor for a family member turned out a little bit differently than I thought it would. It's today's entry in the Radio Family Journal.
7: 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On the Appleseed.
0: I remember the phone call. Hey guys, this is Kathy. I wonder if you'd be willing to take a friend of mine out to see Zion National Park over the next couple of days. She's from Israel, and she's ready to hop on a bus for southern Utah this afternoon. Well, Kathy was family, and we agreed. We lived near Zion National Park in those days. Our jaws were set, our teeth were clenched, but we agreed. It wouldn't have been much of a problem any other week, but this week we had concerts to do and soccer games one after another, church stuff up to our eyeballs, and school projects to finish. In retrospect, it's tough to bring to the memory of that week the panic that we already felt at how on earth we were going to make it through. And then to add the obligation of hosting a friend, not even our friend, but the friend of a family member, chauffeuring her through 2 days of national parking. Well, forgive us, but we were cursing Kathy's name under our breaths. And the curses grew ever more ardent as we learned that this was not even a dear old friend of Kathy's, but a girl she had met on the street outside a Salt Lake City art gallery only moments before she called us. An almost perfect stranger. And so it was that with painted-on pleasantness, we went downtown to fetch the girl from an evening Greyhound bus. And she got off the bus, Reut Shmueli, who had been touring the United States with a backpack on her back. And still fuming under a carefully managed sheen of social propriety, we loaded her things into the car and began to drive home. And that's when it began to happen, I think. The fake pleasantness lasted about 40 seconds and then gave quickly away to genuine affection. And then within the half hour, to deep and abiding friendship. She stayed with us in the end for 6 days instead of two. She came to concerts, hiked canyons. She asked us to tell her about our faith tradition, the way we worshiped. That part of our conversation came as we were hiking through Zion National Park. Reut, as you can imagine, wanted to know how the park got its name. The word Zion, after all, held a special place in Reut's faith tradition. Well, there were late-night talks and family excursions. And when she did leave us, finally, it was with tears and embraces and promises to see each other again. On our coffee table today sits a book about Israel sent to us by her parents. Reut's trip took her to other places after she left our house. She went to the Grand Canyon. She stayed for a few nights in Las Vegas. And when she got lost and became frightened in that maze of lights and casinos and restaurants, she took out her phone and called us, her friends. We talked her through it, and by the end of the night, she was safely back at her hostel, and we were even more inextricably linked together. A year later, Reut's dad took a research job in Washington, D.C., and we went out to visit. We met her parents, Moshe and Siona, and her sister, Ronit. They took us to a dance class at their local synagogue, and sometime later, they visited us in the West. We went to Bryce Canyon National Park together. We hiked and talked about the Torah. They, too, Reut's parents, were interested in how we believed and worshipped. We swapped our ideas about favorite characters from the Bible, and we did it all in the spectacular landscape of one of the most remarkable national parks in the country. And they taught us to celebrate Rosh Hashanah, and we ate pomegranates together, picked from our backyard. We didn't see each other for a long time after that, but our affection for each other was deep and abiding. Just a year or two ago, I had the chance to visit Israel, and when I touched down in Tel Aviv, I called the only people I knew in the whole country, Reut's family. They came on a bus from where they lived and brought gifts of honey and CDs of pop music from Israel. We embraced and talked and laughed together like we'd never been apart. Reut, our old friend, was living in Berlin these days, but her parents sent their love. I wonder sometimes where all that grumpy indignance went on the day before Reut came to visit us, the day of Kathy's call. But it's not much of a mystery, really. It's as simple as this, I suppose. It's easy to be angry at circumstances, easy to get disgruntled at situations, but at the heart of situations and circumstances are people. People with hang-ups and abilities and things they need and things that they can give. People who have had a hard day at work or who are tired of doing the dishes or who climb down from Greyhound buses full of hope and anxiety and who don't speak the language well. And while it's easy to offer ultimatums to a mute set of circumstances, it's tougher when you can see and shake hands with and buy a milkshake for the people down at the center of the circumstances. It was easy to brush Reut off when she was nothing but an abstract inconvenience, an obstacle to our getting things done that week. But then she materialized, became a real person. And in the face of that, it was simply easier to be friends. Impossible, in fact, to be anything else.
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0: Thanks for joining us for that entry in the Radio Family Journal. That memory, of course, is about a relationship that turned out differently than I thought it might. Have you ever had one of those? It's probably worth remembering. It's probably a story worth telling. And that kind of storytelling around the kitchen table or the living room can make for memories that last a lifetime. We always hope that the stories that we bring you here on the show can spark memories for you that you can share with those people that you love. It's been a pleasure to chat about Pedro's South of the Border, that Antonio Sacre story, with Trent Horton and Brian Tanner. Guys, such a pleasure to have you with me.
5: Yeah, I love being here, Sam.
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0: There's a lot more coming up. You're going to hear an old-time radio show about a horse race gambling scheme that you won't want to miss. It's coming up on the Appleseed.
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0: It's such a pleasure to have you with us on the Appleseed, an hour dedicated to using the power of great stories to help you make sense of the world and connect with the people who are important to you. And in this episode, we're thinking about experiences that don't play out exactly as we expected or hoped. And of course, some of the surprising things that happen as a result of some of those things. 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Stories of actual cases spun out in gripping detail to take with you on your mobile device. But true crime audio stories, spiced up with plenty of drama for the public, aren't new. Take Gangbusters, for instance. Gangbusters was a radio show that ran for more than 20 years, beginning way back in 1936. And when it stopped broadcasting on the radio, there were TV shows, comic books, even a couple of Gangbusters movies. But in the radio days, every week, true action-adventure fans would gather for the latest episode of Gangbusters and its dramatic opening whistle.
10: And now, in cooperation with police and federal law enforcement departments throughout the United States, the only national program that brings you authentic police case histories.
0: That's what Gangbusters was all about. True case histories from police departments all over the country, presented in dramatic fashion with actors and sound effects and all the rest. And that opening whistle, in later episodes of Gangbusters, that whistle would be followed by the sound of car tires screeching and sirens wailing, even machine guns rat-a-tat-tatting away. And those dramatic openings gave rise to a kind of catchphrase that people came to use when something happened dramatic. Clear with a lot of fanfare. They'd say it came on like Gangbusters. Ever heard that phrase? Like Gangbusters? That's where it comes from the radio show. Anyway, after the police whistle, another voice would announce today's case.
11: Tonight, the case of the horse race hijackers who found a bulletproof racket to rob Peter without paying Paul, but who learned too late that the law itself is bulletproof.
0: Yeah, more whistles. And that's how an episode of Gangbusters would get started. And this episode is all about an illegal horse race betting operation. A couple of hijackers who rob the illegal horse race betting operation of its ill-gotten gains, and the stalwart lieutenant Frank O'Rourke, who tries to put things right. And just like any episode of Gangbusters, this one begins with the host, Don Gardner, asking Police Commissioner O'Sullivan to tell him a little bit about the case. Police Commissioner O'Sullivan, by the way, is not really Police Commissioner O'Sullivan. He's played by an actor named Robert Dryden. Here he is.
12: Well, Don, I think it'd be best to start last summer. On a side street in the busy Flatbush section of Brooklyn, there was a small delicatessen store.
0: Well, the guy who runs this delicatessen is Gus. He's the little guy in an illegal horse race betting operation. In addition to selling deli goods, Gus takes the calls from gamblers who want to bet on races, sorts the money out when the race is over, and hands it off to Rico, the tough guy mobster, who hands it off to his boss. In fact, as we meet deli owner Gus, he's taking a call about a bet while Rico waits by the counter.
13: Yeah, Mrs. Dendrick.
14: Look, Gus, I'll tell you what I want.
13: Yeah?
14: Give me 2-2 and 2-0 on Pelican on the 4th at Jamaica.
13: Pelican 2-0-2. Yeah. Anything else, Mrs. Dendrick?
14: Yeah, throw in a $2 bet for me on the blue and gold entry in the 7th, will you?
13: I got it, okay.
14: Right, I'll talk to you tomorrow, Gus.
13: Okay. Rico, better I should stick to the delicatessen business. This taking bets on the ponies is getting down my nerves.
15: You've got no complaint, Gus. You get all the gravy and none of the risk.
0: All of the gravy and none of the risk, says Rico. But just at that moment, two guys walk into the deli, and it's not Reuben sandwiches they're looking for.
16: I'll take a look at whatever you put in your pocket.
15: You got no right to look at anything.
13: Please, gentlemen, my store...
15: Shut up, you. You're in enough trouble already.
13: Yeah.
15: Come on, hand it over.
17: You'll need a warrant, copper.
16: Copper?
15: Do we look like cops?
17: Hey, what is this?
15: What's it look like? It's a heist. Get what's on him, pal.
17: Now, look, you guys, you're going to get in trouble.
16: Don't move, Rico.
13: Please, my...
15: That's enough out of you two.
16: Here we are, boss, all his collections.
15: Well, let's go.
16: What about the cash register?
13: Oh, no.
15: Forget it. It's not in our line.
16: But
15: forget it.
16: Right.
15: Don't either of you move for 5 minutes. Remember. Come on. Come along, boys.
0: Whoever those two guys are, they made off with the illegal horse betting money. As you can imagine, that doesn't sit well with poor Gus or with tough guy Rico. But then Rico heads off to tell his boss, the head of the horse betting racket. They call him a bookmaker or a bookie. And the boss's name is Gray. And when we meet Gray, we learn that it's not the first time this has happened. Those hijackers have hit all the illegal betting places in town. And Gray wonders what to do and leans on Stella, his girlfriend, for advice.
18: Look, there must be a dozen bookmakers like you losing a bundle of dough every week.
19: So
18: why don't you all get together? You know, E Pluribus Unum.
20: With those chumps?
19: Hey.
18: Well, didn't you ever hear of a trade association? Where all the competitors get together for the mutual benefit of the industry?
20: Yeah, maybe between us we can round up enough heats to scare those hijackers off. Yeah, think I'll call Burley and the Gimp. This is something they ought to be real glad to hear.
0: Can you believe the names? Gray is going to call Burley and the Gimp. And he does. And Gray and Burley and the Gimp send out their thugs, gorillas they call them, to see if they can't scare out the hijackers and show them a thing or two. No one wants an all-out war between all these crooks, not on the streets. So the dashing Lieutenant Frank O'Rourke of the New York Police brings Gray in for a few questions.
21: Hello, Gray. Been fixing any fights lately?
20: Well, it's about time somebody showed up.
21: Open up, Sergeant.
20: All right. So, you're getting smart and turning me out, huh? Or did my lawyer show up with a writ already?
21: Neither, Gray. I'm just coming in for a little chat.
20: Now, wait a minute. Look, I can't make no statement about the hijackings. That'd be cutting my own throat. You got me in the middle.
21: I think you got yourself in the middle, Gray.
20: Give me a little time to think it over, will you?
21: How much time?
20: Couple of days, that's all.
21: Okay, I'll give you a couple of days. But in the meantime, you call off those hoodlums. I don't want any more shooting scrapes.
20: Yeah, sure.
21: And get Burley and the Gimp to do the same, or they know what to expect.
20: Okay, Lieutenant, okay, the gorillas are through.
21: And today. So long.
20: Hey, I thought I was getting out.
21: When your lawyer gets here with a writ, not before. We'll be seeing you.
20: Well, that's a fine way to treat a guy. I'm an American citizen, you know. I got some rights, even if I am not here. I never see anything like this anywhere.
0: Well, Gray does call off his thugs, and so do Burley and the Gimp. And with the thugs off the streets, the two hijackers, their names are Cale and Luke, get together in a seedy little joint to get their hijacking plans back on track.
22: Hello, Cale.
23: Sit down, Luke.
22: Well, it's like you figured. They all got rid of the gorillas.
23: You sure?
22: Would I be telling you if I wasn't? Tell that Rico guy all day there was nobody with him. The same goes for the others.
23: Good. We get back to work. And we'll take more of them over now than ever. You know something, Luke?
22: What?
23: Don't tell anybody. We're the only guys that ever beat the bookies.
22: Yeah.
23: And when you got a sure thing, press it. That's exactly what we're going to do.
0: So the hijackers get back to work. After all, Gray's, Burley's, and the Gimp's thugs are nowhere to be seen. But following Cale and Luke in the shadows is none other than Lieutenant O'Rourke and his faithful sergeant. And just as Cale and Luke make their move to rob more ill-gotten betting dough, the lawmen chase the hijackers into a dark alley. Of course it's a dark alley, right?
21: All right, you men. Come out of there with your hands up. Come out of there right now.
24: Not me, Copper.
22: Watch it.
21: Stick here, Sergeant.
22: Where are you going?
21: There's that loading platform across the way. I should be able to see him from behind that.
0: And O'Rourke, in the dark, sneaks over to the loading platform to get a better view and to get the drop on the crooks. It's a treacherous action-adventure moment, and when O'Rourke is safely on the platform, the sergeant shouts to check on him.
24: You okay, Lieutenant?
21: Fine. Come out of there, you men.
24: We're coming out, that short.
21: All right, come out with your hands in the air. All of you.
24: Watch him, Lieutenant.
21: Just keep walking.
24: We're through. We're all through.
21: That's far enough.
24: Keep your hands up, you. They're up.
0: And with that, Cale and Luke, the hijackers, are marched on down to jail.
25: Well, they're a fine-looking bunch, eh, Lieutenant?
22: Look, we didn't do nothing wrong. We only took from the gamblers. They're criminals. We didn't do nothing wrong.
21: You're a little bit twisted, fellow. You're all wrong. That doesn't make the bookies right. And if it's any satisfaction to you, we'll get them, too. Let's go.
0: And an episode of Gangbusters comes to an end where it began, with a wrap-up given across the desk to host Don Gardner by actor Robert Dryden, playing Police Commissioner O'Sullivan.
20: So, Don, the hijack gang was broken up, and its members were sent to the penitentiary for long terms.
12: I'm sorry I can't say the same for the big-time gamblers whose money runners they robbed. It's their greed and lust for more profits that eventually will send them to the penitentiary.
1: Thank you, Commissioner Sullivan, for a most enlightening case.
0: And that's the way it was. Every week on every exciting, ripped-from-the-headlines episode of Gangbusters. Thanks for joining me for some classic true crime, a little radio storytelling history on the Appleseed. A horse race adventure ripped from the headlines of the 1940s. In an episode of The Appleseed in which we're talking about situations that don't exactly turn out how you hoped or thought they might. And we've got one more story for you today. It's about a family that assumes everyone is on the same page, but then a middle grade novel enters their life and reveals that not everyone understood the situation as well as they all may have thought. The Appleseed is always interested in a good story, but we're also interested in what can happen when a story is released out into the world. A storyteller or author can't always predict the impact their story will have, for better or for worse, upon the people who hear it. And that's what we want to talk about right now. A story that has gone out into the world and helped families understand each other. Let's first meet the author.
2: Hi there. My name is Elotta K. Arnold. I am an author of books for and about children and teens. I write everything from picture books through upper YA. And one of my core beliefs as a writer in my journey of making books is that children are whole people and they deserve great art. And I'm probably best known for the book we're going to discuss today, A Boy Called Bat and its sequels.
0: That book, A Boy Called Bat, is the story that we want to talk about for a moment. It's about, well, it's a boy who goes by the nickname Bat. And he has a lot of experiences that are common to a lot of kids in elementary school. He's in third grade. He's got an older sister named Janie who often annoys him. He has a deep desire for friendship with his peers. But something that makes Bat fairly unique in children's literature is that he is on the autism spectrum. Now, the book is written from Bat's perspective, and it allows us to see the world the way he experiences it, which can be a new experience for kids who are not on the spectrum.
2: It's important to me that A Boy Called Bat is, you know, a window book for kids who are neurotypical to see, you know, people that they love or people they don't love in their classroom.
0: The first book in the Boy Called Bat series was published in 2017. And in the years since then, the author says she still receives a few emails every week from teachers, parents, and kids themselves to thank her for putting down Bat's tale in a book. And she has some remarkable memories about the way the story has helped both children and adults open up conversations about autism.
2: One of the stories that really spoke to me was there was a teacher who wrote to me and told me that she had chosen to share A Boy Called Bat as a classroom read aloud. One of the kids in the class was diagnosed with autism, but he didn't know it. The teacher knew it and the parents knew it, but they hadn't disclosed it to their son. And after she finished reading the book, the kid went up to the teacher and asked if he could borrow the book and take it home. And when he did, he took it home and he gave it to his parents. And he said, here, this is me. Like, this is my brain. This is how I think.
0: Now, that's an example of a child with autism learning more about himself. But Elana says that she has heard from many parents telling her that this book has helped build bridges between their autistic and neurotypical children. In fact, it was a story like that that first brought A Boy Called Bat to our attention here on the Appleseed. Our producer, Brian Tanner, read the book with his daughter and decided to share it with his sister, Amy, who has a son with autism. We brought Amy into the studio along with her kids, Jack.
4: Is it like doing it right now?
0: Jack is 11 and on the autism spectrum. And Claire.
5: Aren't you guys recording it like later? You're not going to actually be on it?
0: Claire is 8. and they all came to talk about their experiences reading the book.
3: I decided at first to not really explain what it was. We just started to read it. And once we got into the story and I could see what it was and that it was a helpful tool, I started to say, okay, did you guys know that this boy has autism? And so then we started to point out things about autism that we were seeing in the book.
0: Now, Amy and her family had been talking openly about autism in their house long before a boy called Bat came into their lives. It's something they've talked about around the dinner table, on social media, and even on a blog that Amy started to help other parents of children with autism. Now, Claire had been present as the family talked about Jack and autism, but as the youngest child, her experience was different than that of her older siblings.
3: She has grown up with Jack, and she knows, you know, who he is. His older siblings kind of saw the questioning, like what is going on with him, and the testing, and then the diagnosis and stuff. But for Claire, she just knows him as he is.
0: So they're reading along in the book, and they see that the main character, Bat, flaps his arms when he's excited, and also that he's very particular about what kind of yogurt he likes. And he has an impressive amount of knowledge about animals, just like his mom.
4: One day, a mom says, like, mom, whose job is a veterinarian, came home with a baby skunk, and then Bat suddenly was like, what's this? Okay, now this is happening.
0: Much of the book involves Bat learning how to care for the baby skunk and developing a strong bond with it. And Jack and Claire are invested in the story, and it gives them ample opportunities to talk about autism.
3: A little ways into the book, I was driving with Claire, my 8-year-old. I think she was 7 then. And I said, hey, do you remember Jack's old school? It's for kids with autism. And she stopped and she said, wait, Jack has autism? Like Bat? And I said, yeah, he does. Like Bat. And I hadn't realized, like, we use the word autism all the time, but we had never, like, explicitly said to her, your brother has autism, and this is what it means.
0: So Amy has this kind of potent experience with the book. She realizes something about Claire that she had not imagined.
3: I didn't realize that she didn't know.
0: That was an eye-opening experience for Amy. She had assumed that little Claire knew what everyone else in the family knew, because they talked about it so frequently as a family. But it hadn't clicked for Claire, not until she came across a story that helped her imagine what it would be like to be a child with autism.
3: And so this book opened up this whole new conversation where she could understand it, because she was seeing it through Bat's eyes and Bat's sister's eyes. So this book was incredibly helpful for us to open up that conversation to really understand her brother.
0: We asked Claire what she thought of the books and how they had helped her.
5: These books are amazing, you know, like, it makes people know how, like, this autism thing works.
0: We told the story of how Claire had come to understand her brother Jack better through A Boy Called Bat to the author of the story, Alanna K. Arnold, and she was touched.
2: I'm very, very grateful whenever anyone reaches out to me to tell me that the book has been meaningful for their family.
0: And because we knew that we were going to have a conversation with the author of A Boy Called Bat, we asked Jack if there's anything he would like to tell her, if he could. And we got a kick out of Jack's response.
4: I think we should say, like, okay, I bought your whole series. Are you happy now?
0: We played the audio of Jack's response for Alanna K. Arnold when we spoke with her. And Alanna was delighted. She had perhaps even more in her response than Jack might have hoped for.
2: Jack, I am happy but not satisfied. I have a number of other titles that you perhaps would enjoy as well. Yes. Thank you, Jack, for buying this book.
0: That's the response from a dedicated storyteller, one for whom the responses to stories like A Boy Called Bat make it worthwhile to start more conversations with more families and more kids about things worth talking about. Alanna K. Arnold understands what you may understand too, and what the Appleseed believes with all its heart. It's something we say in just about every episode of the show, that great stories can help us make sense of the world and communicate with the people who are important to you. It's just about time for us to go, but we wanted to take a moment to thank you for listening. We love to hear from you, and some of our favorite stories come from listeners. Not long ago, the wonderful Ohio storyteller Kim Whitecamp visited us in the Appleseed studio and told a story called The Lap. You can find that episode in our archive at byuradio.org or on the BYU Radio app. The episode included a heartfelt reference to the classic song, You Are My Sunshine. And we got an email from Sherry Saltzgiver, who remembers her dad, a World War II vet, singing that song to her. And hearing the story on the Appleseed brought back for Sherry memories of her youth, memories of days, Sherry said, that I thought would never end, but of course they do, and I am now a grandmother who will sing that song to my granddaughter and tell her of how her great-grandfather used to sing the same song to me. Sherry says she listens to the show on her son's smart speaker, which is a great way to hear it. It touched our hearts to get that email, Sherry. Thanks so much. Like I said, we'd love to hear from you. Send us an email at theappleseed@byu.edu. 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
1: BBC News with Govinda Gill. Iran's Foreign Minister Abbas Araghchi has arrived in Oman ahead of the scheduled negotiations with the United States. Mr. Araghchi said Iran had kept its word on the memorandum of understanding that formed the basis of the collapsed ceasefire. He accused the US Treasury Secretary, who's imposed new sanctions, of violating the agreement. Here's Kasra Naji from BBC Persian Service.
2: The Iranians always blame Americans for anything that goes wrong in that part of the world, especially now with this memorandum of understanding. But the Iranian side also is, of course, to blame. As part of this MOU, they're supposed to keep the Strait of Hormuz open to comings and goings of ships, and they haven't. They have fired at the ships there. But the core problem is that that memorandum of understanding, the wording is so vague that you can read anything from it.
1: The US government has made the first ever compensation payments to people affected by a mysterious illness known as Havana syndrome. American diplomats stationed in the Cuban capital first reported falling ill and hearing piercing sounds at night in 2016. Other symptoms included nosebleeds, headaches and vision problems. Nigeria's army says it's lost several officers during a month-long operation to rescue 44 schoolchildren and teachers abducted in Oyo State in May. The military says several suspects were arrested in a nationwide operation that dismantled the kidnappers' network. The mass abduction linked to jihadists sparked nationwide protests and renewed calls for stronger security at schools. Makawachi Okafor is in Nigeria.
3: The government has said that it's working really hard to protect schools. We have seen in increasing numbers lots of mass abductions and schools particularly being impacted. So there have been other initiatives that the government has put out over the years, like the Safe School Initiative, which is meant to see that schools have fences and they have quick numbers that they can call when an attack is happening. But it seems like this has not worked.
1: Ukraine's President Volodymyr Zelensky says 11 people were injured in the latest overnight Russian bombardment of Kyiv. There was a strikes in Odessa, Danny Eberhard reports.
4: President Zelensky posted video of firefighters at the smouldering remains of smashed buildings in Kyiv. He said the attacks had damaged civilian infrastructure, residential buildings, offices and a seminary. In Odessa, the regional governor spoke of damage to civilian infrastructure, residences and a medical clinic. Russia has a very different take. Its Ministry of Defence said sites for the production and storage of drones had been hit in Kyiv, as well as port infrastructure in the Odessa region, used for military cargo and fuel. Meanwhile, Ukraine continues its concerted attacks on Russian shipping in the Sea of Azov.
1: BBC News.
5: I was born into a religious faith group. I intend to stay there until the day that I die. And when I die, I believe that God will be ready to say, well done.
6: This is In Good Faith, listening to first-person experiences of faith and belief.
7: On In Good Faith, it's our privilege to hear stories and accounts from believers told in their own words. Our hope is to listen with an open heart, celebrating the power of faith and belief and what those stories mean to the ones who tell them. Today I'm speaking in good faith with a venerable man I have read about and looked forward to meeting in person, Pastor Franz Davis. Pastor Davis, thank you for coming in today.
5: Thank you. It's my privilege to be here.
7: I understand you're from Gulf, Georgia.
5: Gulf, Georgia. It's Gulf with a G, and that's where I was born and reared. Went to high school or through high school in that community. It was a rural farm community. And after that, then went on to college.
7: Were your people church-going folks back then when you were young?
5: Absolutely. In fact, the very first thing I remember about my father was that he got us up on Sunday morning. We did our chores, and then he took us to church. And then when we came home from church, we spent the afternoon with him and his third-grade education reading from the Bible.
7: Wow. Beautiful memories.
5: Absolutely.
7: What do you remember about the church, the services? Anything that impressed on you when you were very young?
5: Well, there are a number of things that I remember about the church that I attended as a young boy. One, the church only met once a month. It met on second Sundays. The pastor of the church had four churches that he pastored, and one of them was the church that we attended. We attended Sunday school as well as

0: as regular church service on second Sundays. And whenever we were in Sunday school, most of the time, the only children that were there were the children from the Davis household. So it was a fairly small church. It was in the Ruhr. In fact, many years later, the building of the church burned, and it was nearly a week before the congregation found out that their building had been burned down so far out in the country.
1: Wow. What was it that prompted you at first to go into ministry as a youth minister or to get any schooling in the matter?
0: Well, I accepted Christ as my Savior when I was about 12 years old and then made a firm commitment that I was going to be a part of a church for the rest of my life. Later on, in 1966, when I was trying to figure out what my role in life would be, what my mission would be, what my participation in the community would be, I heard, spiritually speaking, the voice of God say, ministry. And I then decided that that was a call from God for me to go into ministry, that that was the place that I could make a significant difference in the lives of the people in our community.
1: Would you tell me a little bit about that experience at age 12? That's a pretty big lifetime commitment.
0: Well, at 12 years old, we had once a year in August a revival meeting. It was a meeting that lasted for a week long. There would be a guest minister that would come in, and he would preach every night. Those of us who were not believers sat on what we called the mourner's bench, and that was the first pew or bench in the church. We would sit there and they focus the service on getting us to understand what the Bible taught, what people believed, and how then to become a believer. And so ultimately, with prayer of my own and prayer of others for me, I decided to respond to the call that was issued at the end of the sermon to accept Christ as my personal Savior. It started with hearing the Word of God and understanding what the Bible had to say, and then secondly, believing that, and once I believed it, making a profession or confession of faith with my mouth.
1: When you felt that you had received a call, and I love the way you phrased that, not an audible voice, but somehow personally.
0: Absolutely. It was personal. It was not in the Bible. One reads the Apostle Paul's experience, for example, on the road to Damascus. And when one reads that, if one reads carefully, one will discover that Paul heard God speaking to him, but there were other people with him who didn't hear the voice. They knew something happened, but they didn't hear the voice. And the same was true with me. It was a personal, spiritual experience with God, between me and God alone. The call is first, and then in addition to the call, the background of formal training was required. And in my particular case, that's a bachelor's degree as well as a master's of degree in religious studies, or a master's of divinity is the particular degree that a person to be a pastor would be expected to get.
1: Did your father live to see you pastoring?
0: My father and mother both lived long enough to see me as a pastor. Both of them came here to Salt Lake City and visited at various times and were very excited to see their son be a leader of a congregation, and especially being so far away from home, from Georgia to Utah.
1: Yes. But before, I do want to ask about your congregation here and the time you've spent. Will you talk to me about involvement with civil rights and how that tied together, because it did tie together with faith?
0: It does tie together. In fact, when I was a small boy, I grew up in Georgia, about 100 miles from where Martin Luther King Jr. grew up. And Martin Luther King became kind of the model, the example of civil rights during the 1960s, 1970s. And I had an opportunity to meet with him personally, to interact, to interview him, to write an article about him. And so he became my role model. And I saw in Dr. King the practice of his belief put into action by his behavior, which was civil rights in his particular case. So I decided that that would be a good way for me to go, that it wasn't enough to just believe it, but you had to then show that if you said you believed in love for everybody, then you showed it by loving everybody.
1: He never did choose the easy road, did he?
0: Well, it's not an easy road to be a pastor, to be a civil rights leader. It's difficult to say to the people who are around you, some of whom are on the one accord with you, many of whom are not, that you love them and that you want the very best for everybody.
1: And yet, isn't that the essence?
0: That's the essence of faith in God, of Christianity. That's the essence of our being. And if we're going to truly be full human beings and in the best sense demonstrate that to the community where we live, it's going to be a difficult journey, but we have to climb. And I remind the people at Calvary, the church that I'm pastor of, if you're going to climb a mountain, you can't climb up the smooth side. You have to go up the rough side of the mountain.
1: I love that image. That's beautiful. How did you feel in Selma? Do you remember? Were you worried? Were you scared? Were you full of faith?
0: I was a student at the time that the march in 1965 was from Selma to Montgomery, Alabama. And as a student, I had no vested interest. I didn't have a job that I was concerned about. I didn't own any property that I was putting at risk. And so for me, it was an opportunity to make a change on behalf of the people who lived there, and I was not really afraid. Now, during the march along the way, we lost a lady, Mrs. Valdaluzzo was killed, and after that, then we were very nervous and very worried that the Ku Klux Klan might do us harm. And in fact, the President of the United States responded to that by federalizing the Alabama National Guard and having other military bodies to come and make sure that we were safe. So it was a scary time, but it was also a time that we could see the effect of the actions bringing about change.
1: So much of which has lasted.
0: Much of which has lasted, but unfortunately, it seems that we have come either to a screeching halt about acceptance and welcoming and guaranteeing the rights of all people, or we're in the process of trying to turn the clock backwards. And I'm afraid or bothered by our current attitudes, which say that it's okay to hate, it's okay to treat other people with disparate ways.
1: Let me ask you about coming clear out to Utah. It was your first pastorate. If I understand, you were expecting to be here maybe a year?
0: Right. I came to Utah in 1972. I had left Georgia, went to college in Alabama, left Alabama and moved to Florida, where I started my ministry in Florida. And then I enlisted in the United States' Air Force to avoid being in the Army or the Marines as a draftee. Was brought out west by the military. And so I was stationed at Nellis Air Force Base in Las Vegas, and then went to Southeast Asia, came back to Idaho, Mountain Home Air Force Base. And when I was discharged, I then moved back to California, where I continued my education. I went to college and at multiple colleges and institutions and got degrees. And then when I was graduating from UC Berkeley, was offered a job at the University of Utah as a teaching fellow and graduate student for 1 year. And that's what I came for. And my intent was to spend that year to get a master's degree at the University of Utah in communications, and then to return to Georgia, where I had several opportunities offered to me there.
1: But you stayed.
0: I stayed because just before I left, just a matter of days before I had planned to leave, the pastor of the Calvary Baptist Church in downtown Salt Lake City resigned and said he was leaving and asked the congregation to have me fill in until they could find somebody. So I stayed. They then called me as their pastor, and for 43-plus years now, I've been pastor of the Calvary Baptist Church.
1: Pastor Davis, what we really need is 6 hours to do a mini-series to do justice to your experiences, your thoughts on different eras of history, and your value of education. It's very kind of you to take time to talk with us specifically about faith and belief here.
0: Sure.
1: for these few minutes. But I'm so impressed with the course of your life, and I'm so impressed with the outreach to other people that your church does.
0: Well, education for us is the one major opportunity for bringing about significant change in terms of life. That if you want to be upwardly mobile, you need formal education. If you want to be more positive about life, you need to broaden your understanding and knowledge of things and of people. And education is essential if one is going to be effective in doing the work of leadership in a given community. My wife and I, Willeen, went to some of the same schools. And as we went to school, we determined that if we were going to make a difference in our society, we'd have to get ourselves prepared. Much like Dr. Martin Luther King did. Dr. Martin Luther King earned the highest degree possible before he started doing much of the work that he did. But once he was prepared, as the ground swelled and people said, it's time for a change, he was ready for leadership. And that was my goal in life, was to get as much formal training and education as possible, and then to be ready when called upon to be a leader. Since that time, of course, we've made a special effort to give the same opportunity to other young people, so that we have the Pastor Franz Davis Scholarship, where we have students all over the state of Utah. We have students in high school that are on scholarship. We have run, and my wife was instrumental in running a preschool reading program. So we do a lot of things in terms of education, because education is one of those things which will help you then to be all you can be.
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2: This is In Good Faith.
1: I'm trying to imagine going before a congregation week after week and planning, what can you say, what can you do that will strengthen people, that will help connect them with God? What are the things for you personally that make you feel prepared, like, I'm right with God, I'm in touch, and now I'm ready to reach out to other people?
0: I start all of the time by reading the Bible. And therein, I find inspiration for speaking to the needs of people. So I spend about half my time reading and studying and preparing and deciding that, hey, this is something that every human being needs in order to reach their fullest potential. And then I spend the other half of the time trying to figure out what it is that people need, visiting hospitals, visiting jails, interacting with families and their personal situations, talking to people, just being about the community. So half the time in preparation, half the time getting familiar with the people. And then on Sundays, I'm ready to deliver 2, 3, sometimes 4 different sermons to a group of people and to speak to their hearts to try to get them to then reach their potential.
1: Over that much time, ministering to that many different people, spending that much time in study over the years, as your walk of faith has continued, how is it different for you than when you first began?
0: Well, it's different for me than when I first began, because, first of all, I started in the rural area. I was doing very little to impact the lives of a whole group of people. But being a pastor, I get a chance to impact the lives not only of the congregation, but the whole community in which I live, the state, the surrounding area. And I'm one of the national leaders of our church organization. I'm one of the vice presidents of our national church's training arm. And therein, I get a chance to affect the lives and touch the lives of people in a much broader sense. Our congregations are not only here in Utah and in the United States of America, but we are all over the world. We have congregations in the continent of Africa, in Asia. We have them in Germany. We have them all over the place. And I get a chance to participate in providing training for those people who are leaders of those congregations as well.
1: What do they need to know to be good leaders?
0: They need to know, first of all, that they have to know who they are themselves. Until they can come to grips with who they are themselves, then they can't help other people to realize who they are. So the starting place is coming to grips with who they are. Who they are as a person, but who they are in relationship to God. And then secondly, they have to know God's Word. They have to know the Bible and be able to facilitate understanding of the Bible. There's a wonderful story in the Bible of an Ethiopian eunuch who was joined by one of the apostles, and the apostle asked him, "Do you understand what you're reading?" as he was coming from church. And the young man's response was, "How can I except somebody help me?" And then he was helped by the spiritual leader who was one of the apostles of Jesus Christ, to be able to understand that. So I teach them that you got to know who you are yourself. You have to know the Word of God. Then thirdly, you have to know who other people are, that they are in many ways identical to you. Just they have the same warts, same issues, same wants, same needs, same abilities as you would have. And once you know that, then you have to also have a commitment to sharing and to helping to bring about the change. I teach the members of Calvary that until you help others to reach their potential, you'll never reach your own.
1: When you're seeking inspiration, when you're in prayer, when you have events happening in people's lives and you're in prayer for them, how do you perceive answers to prayers?
0: Well, I pray sometimes asking God to give me a clear signal. I lay out a fleece, if you will, and ask him to, like Gideon did, and ask him to speak to me in that way. Other ways, just by the urgings that come as a result. Paul writes to Timothy that a man who has a desire has a good desire. And so just that urging that comes from the Word. And then when reading the Bible, there are things that jump out at you based on where you are now. For example, when 9/11 happened, I had one thing planned for the sermon, but had to change it because now people were in crisis over 9/11. As far away from New York as Salt Lake is, but people were in crisis. And so I had to listen to God speak about something different than what I had planned. I plan as best I can, as if everything depends upon me, but then I approach it as if it all depends upon God himself.
1: Are the two of you parents?
0: We are parents, have three children, four grandchildren, and one great-grandchild. We've been parents for many years.
1: Yes. How does that affect your belief?
0: Our beliefs are passed on from one generation to the other. My father passed the beliefs on to me, his parents passed their beliefs on to him, and my job is to pass those beliefs on to my children, my children's children, and my children's children's children.
1: Some of those still to come. I assume you don't have that many greats yet.
0: Well, we have greats as well as grands, so we're looking for some more.
1: Have there been difficult moments or difficult questions where you felt like, I really need to know this, but you had to wait? Or you might still be waiting for.
0: There are some issues that, as I read, study, and prepare, that I am not yet at a point that I can talk about those, that I need to mature more, I need to grow more, I need to understand more, and those issues are difficult. And as we deal with those, I just do the best I can with them now in hopes that later on I'll be more thoroughly prepared to talk about those issues.
1: Where do you get your remarkable energy from?
0: I suppose the only place that I can credit with the energy that I have at 70 plus years old is from God. That God gives me health and strength and then allows me to be motivated, inspired to be able to go forward.
1: 43 years, I believe, in this congregation.
0: 43 plus years as pastor.
1: What do you hope for the future of this congregation?
0: Well, my
1: 20
0: hope,
1: years down the line.
0: My hope is that the congregation will be able to find another pastor, that we can have a transition plan, and I can move aside and somebody else can carry on. Carry on to higher levels and higher degrees than what I have done. I believe that everybody ought to build on what foundation you have, and then the next person builds on that foundation until we eventually get to where we are all on our way to.
1: What inspired your programs, giving meals to over 100 people on many occasions?
0: We look out among ourselves and ask the question of the people at our church, what are your needs? What are your hurts? What causes you pain along the way? And so we are inspired to respond to those. So the first thing, major thing that we did nearly 31 years ago was build a housing complex for elderly and physically handicapped people, because we found that there were lots of people who had lived and had spent their lives living in their homes, but now were at a place that they couldn't cut the grass anymore, they couldn't keep up their house, so they needed housing. So we built a housing complex. And as far as I know, we're the only single congregation in the state of Utah that has built a housing complex subsidized for elderly and physically handicapped people. And then we decided that maybe one of the things we could do for the many homeless, which is a shameful mark on our society, that we have so many people that are homeless and are hungry, is that we could help to feed them. So every Sunday morning, we feed on average 300 to 800 people every Sunday morning for the last 9 years. And then we are inspired to do what we can educationally for young people. And so we provide them with opportunities to learn how to read, to be tutored in math and the sciences, and then to go on to higher education at one of our institutions, colleges and universities. We are committed to whatever affects people and causes them to hurt, to do whatever we can about that. And so our inspiration comes from a desire to see everybody at their fullest potential. And the only way they can get there is if we help them.
1: What have been the biggest challenges over those 43 years?
0: I would say the biggest challenges that we have faced has been having adequate space to do the kinds of ministry that we believe needed to be done. Also having adequate resources. We are self-funded, self-governed, and so forth and so on. We don't have a big parent body someplace that infuses resources. So we have to raise our own. So raising of resources, getting property, and then dealing in a community where there's a dominant religious group that had taught us a particular negative belief, and that was a real problem. Until 1978, that was an official problem.
1: Yes.
0: It remains an attitudinal problem even today, though, that there are people who still have the attitude. And so those are some of the obstacles that we've had to overcome.
1: Do you see change?
0: I do see change. For example, in terms of the dominant religious group, we have an interfaith group that meets regularly with their leadership as well as other leaders from the Episcopal, the Catholic, and so forth community. I've seen changes in terms of the law that said that everybody needs the right to vote and an opportunity to be treated equal. I've also seen that people now are willing to work together more, putting aside the differences that they have, but working together on the things that they have in common. For example, the homeless issue, I think all of us essentially agrees that that's an issue and a problem that we all need to work on. So we can work together on that, although our faith beliefs might be different.
1: Rather than being separate groups with the same goal to work together to make more happen.
0: When we feed the hungry on Sunday morning, there are people from LDS community who come, people from Catholic community, people from various belief groups who come to help to ensure that people are fed. And hunger, God did say that the poor you have with you always, but nowhere did he say you have to have the hungry with you.
1: And the homeless.
0: And the homeless.
1: There must be times when you feel the approval of God.
0: Well, I feel the approval of God on an ongoing basis. I could not do what I do and put up with the kinds of responses and the treatment that I get sometimes if I did not have a sense that God said, you're okay, you're doing okay, you are making a difference. There's more you can do, but you're making a difference with what little you have. My personal convictions of faith and belief, they have been there from the very earliest times that I can remember. They will remain. I was born into a religious faith group, and I intend to stay there until the day that I die. And when I die, I believe that God will be ready to say, well done.
1: Pastor Frantz Davis, thank you for speaking with us in good faith.
0: My pleasure. Thanks for having me.
1: That's our time for today. Thanks to Pastor Frantz Davis for his generosity in sharing his stories and his faith. For the full interview, including a feature with the Calvary Baptist Choir and the Fill the Pot Ministry for Feeding the Hungry and Homeless, plus a panel of listeners discussing the ideas brought up by our guest, go online to byuradio.org/ingoodfaith or subscribe to our podcast. 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
1: On In Good Faith, it's our privilege to hear stories and accounts from believers told in their own words. Our hope is to listen with an open heart, celebrating the power of faith and belief and what those stories mean to the ones who tell them. I'm speaking in good faith today with Dr. Brent Slife. I was really encouraged to talk to you when You gave a recent address called The Experience of Love and the Limitations of Psychological Explanation. I love it when scientists say, there's something we can't explain, or at least haven't learned to objectively analyze. Thank you for coming in today.
14: Oh, my pleasure.
1: You're a clinical psychologist, a professor of psychology here at Brigham Young University. You currently hold the Richard L. Evans Chair for Religious Understanding. I'd love to ask about that at some point.
14: Okay.
1: Also, you've received awards for doing research on the interface of science and religion.
14: Mm-hmm.
1: That's fascinating. Teacher of the Year Award, most recently, the highest award here at the university, the Carl G. Major Distinguished Faculty Award. First of all, congratulations for all of
14: you.
1: That. I'm leaving out over 10 books, 200 plus articles, et cetera, et cetera.
14: But sneaking them in, I see.
1: Oh, well, I'm trying around the edges. Because interestingly enough, the qualification to be on this show doesn't necessarily tie in with any of those
14: no,
1: things.
14: No, that's right, yeah.
1: And I'm thrilled you're willing to talk to us about the faith aspect of your life. And especially, I love what you said in your most recent lecture that I listened to, when we love someone who is other in some way, God is there.
14: Right.
1: Well, that kind of sums up.
14: I was just putting the finishing touches that particular lecture will be published in BYU Studies. And I was just realizing, so I put a reference to this effect, that it reminded me of an old Episcopal rite song. It goes something like this, where true charity and love dwell. I could sing it, I guess, too, but charity and love dwell, God himself is there. So that, I think, was the origin of that particular phrase.
1: Is that that ubi caritas, the Latin version of that same?
14: That's probably right.
1: I love that one.
14: Yeah.
1: Several beautiful settings.
14: Yeah.
1: Well, will you tell me about your faith beginnings as a young person? Do you have memories of that coming into your life?
14: Oh, definitely.
1: Becoming aware?
14: Definitely. I think where I was most aware, I think like a lot of people in our currently affluenza-induced country, we have that disease, I think. I didn't take it all that seriously until attending a Methodist, United Methodist Youth Fellowship confirmation class. And the pastor was very clear that we needed to know what they called, I think, the 25 articles of religion, which was, I think, probably some of the definition of what a Methodist is supposed to believe.
1: Mm.
14: And when I looked them over, I just wasn't quite sure. And my mother just very lovingly said, well, you know, you need to know whether you believe this or not. She was very devout. My father was not. But when it came to signing on the dotted line, in other words, to endorse my own confirmation as a member of the Methodist Church, I wasn't quite sure, and it caused quite a scandal. So this is in Hillbilly, Missouri, in the hills of Missouri, and it's a very small town. My graduating high school class was like 35. This is a town of perhaps 1,000. My father was probably the only educated person. He's a veterinarian in the community. He's a very prominent person, and I was prominently not endorsing my own confirmation, which is just people just did as a matter of course.
1: Mm.
14: So it caused a scandal. And I was a little taken aback by that. So I asked members of the church, pillars of the community, and I asked them especially about the 25 articles of religious articles or articles of religion. And not only did they not know a whole bunch about it, a lot of them didn't even know that they were supposed to believe in it.
1: Mm.
14: So it really struck me that this was a religion that people didn't have to think. And that just, I think, so this particular turning point has to do with my intellectual life in relation to my religious life. And I just couldn't sign on the dotted line, so to speak, because I really couldn't, I didn't know whether I'd endorse it, and I didn't want to be a part of a club, which is the way it seemed to me at that point, that didn't think about what they were supposed to be believing. So I sort of dug in my heels, as many teenagers can do. I was probably 12, and I essentially became an atheist, or thought I had, you know. And a buddy of mine and I went around to some of the other churches just to ask some questions that we thought were thoughtful. And I remember one experience very vividly. We were in a so-called conversation about it, and they just lined the aisles as we walked out of the church, and they just were all pointing us and saying, "You're going to go to hell for asking those kinds of questions." And so it was...
1: This at 12 years old.
14: You're right. Wow. Right. I think thank goodness for my mother. She encouraged me to think and to own it. And that made a big, big difference to me. Hmm. But I was an atheist really from about 12 or 13 through my first or second year of college, trying to out-argue everybody. So as you can imagine, I sort of identify with Saul of Tarsus and the conversion that occurred there. So,
1: but you do imply that there was a change
14: right.
1: at some point in college.
14: Yeah, you're right. Kind of odd for me is I was both a philosophy and a psychology major, and philosophy is, I think, the thing that brought me back. So it was an intellectual journey in a way. I had to sort of make sure it was okay intellectually with me, that I could really think about my faith. So I just remember very vividly all the things that I was reading about in philosophy. There were things I agreed with and things I didn't. But the things I agreed with, I just remember being struck that this guy Jesus, he stood for these things. The things that made the most sense to me were the things that he stood for. And so it really, I then came back around, started reading the Bible for myself, not just for fun stories, you know, or just because I had to. And that's when I began to really own it. And that's when, I guess you could say, my conversion occurred.
1: Was there a moment, or was this a process?
14: I think for me it was a process. I don't remember a moment per se. I certainly wasn't thunderstruck. It was more sort of, gosh, it was more being convinced, if that makes sense.
1: Now, as a scientist of a certain sort, did you ever, that part of you that observes from outside, look at yourself and say, wow, I seem to really be believing this?
14: You mean at that time?
1: Uh-huh. Or at any point along the
14: right, I don't recall for sure having that kind of an experience. It just, and again, I always had in my head, I believe, my dear mother, who's long since passed away, but she just encouraging me to think it through, and I think having a kind of a faith that I would come to the truth on my own. So I so appreciate that. So I don't recall, you know, I guess I'm not very introspective in that regard. I don't think back on my history and wonder about it that
1: I'm
14: way.
1: I'm actually quite impressed with your mother.
14: Yeah.
1: That she would have the faith to trust you to God instead of going off the deep end and joining the people who'd been pointing fingers.
14: Right. Yeah, I think as a parent, because obviously now that I have three sons, that there's a bit of risk in that. You say it right, it's trusting me to God. God is acting in the world, right? And could be acting with her son, but of course we also know of examples where the people go awry and stay awry, at least from our perspective. So, yeah, she had to be willing, I think, to take the risk. She had to not be safe about it and allow me to have some license. And I think that's important for parenting, I think particularly with religious beliefs.
1: Hmm. You're actually on the board of directors of a local congregation that you worship with.
14: Correct.
1: Tell me about what a congregation of believers means to you.
14: I think for at least us at Centerpoint Church in Orem, for us it means family. So this is a church, as you well know, this church is not part of the majority. And a lot of people in the church are working in a sense that they feel very, very minority. Even here at BYU, right, for me, I am a non-LDS. I'm a non. I'm not a something. And so it's very important, we feel at our church, to have a sense of you belong here in a familial kind of a way.
1: Yes.
14: So it's very important to us that their love pervades the congregation. Now, that doesn't mean it's just love and, you know, mamby-pamby kind of caring and being nice, but Centerpoint is the largest congregation, I believe, Protestant congregation in Utah County. And so it means a great deal to us to be a resource to these people who sometimes feel a little surrounded.
10: Tell me about what you called...
1: Here, let me find the quote here.
14: Okay.
10: You're a real quotable guy, which is pretty handy.
14: Oh, I don't know about that.
1: In your recent address, you mentioned two things that particularly struck me. You said, "I have long wished to interface the sacred and the secular, the sacredness of my faith and the secularity of my discipline of psychology."
14: Right.
1: Now, religion is a way to really understand hearts or hearts/minds, wherever that division comes.
14: Right.
1: Psychology, here's this whole other set of tools. How do you interface those two? Do you think of them, as I'm suggesting, as different ways of looking at the same thing?
14: Definitely, I do. Well, I don't even, different ways of looking at the same thing. There's some controversy about that. Mm. Because if we're using a particular worldview, let's say a God-oriented worldview, a theistic worldview, is that the same? Are you experiencing the same world that someone who's experiencing an atheist worldview would have? So is that the same world, right? Now, obviously, there could be some things in common, but this is where I could get way too academic probably for these purposes. But I do believe that the sacredness of my Christianity is a different worldview, and probably I'm a little afraid that we underestimate just how radically different it is, especially from the view that many psychologists take, which I would call naturalism. So these are not diametrically opposed. There's certainly a lot of commonality between them, but they are, I think, in great contrast to one another. And so to interface those, I think that's probably the correct verb. To interface those, I don't think you can integrate them. Let's put them that way, because they start from radically different assumptions.
1: Are these two circles on the Venn diagram that maybe touch but don't overlap?
14: Something along those lines, I would say, yeah. And so one of my fascinations in my own discipline has been, what if God truly mattered in my discipline? In other words, what if you started with a different set of assumptions where God was active in the world? What if that made a difference in psychotherapy? I'm a psychotherapist. What if it made a difference in learning theory and social psychology and so forth? I think we'd find a radically different psychology. And so that's put me at odds with some of the secularity of the discipline. Mm. And so I'm somewhat critical of psychology.
1: Are there practices that make you feel like you are in tune and connected to the divine, whether daily or weekly?
14: Like religious discipline, you're saying, spiritual discipline?
1: Prayer or scripture or church attendance or service or
14: well, all of the above. Yeah, it's very important to, I think, knit the day in prayer, right? To begin and end the day in prayer, for sure. But I was just talking with a client about this, as a matter of fact. I think it's important that the prayers, in a sense, be extended so that we live, in a sense, prayerful existences. And so that's not easy to do. I think there are whole blocks of time during the day that I live my life as a naturalist, you know, as though God doesn't matter. In which case, I think a lot of us are practical atheists. I would at least call myself that, at least a lot of the time.
1: As mundane as I'm making stew, I buy carrots, I chop them,
14: right.
1: And this is all me.
14: Right. Yeah, a truly theistic approach to life where God is matters, everything needs to be explained as though God is a necessary element of whatever's going on. I mean, the rack and pinion steering of our cars, you know, the internal combustion of a lawnmower, right, the blade of grass that's growing, none of that could occur from a theistic, I think, or a Christian standpoint other than God being involved. And I think we tend to live our lives, and this is where science can be a problem. If you use science as an explanation as though God isn't necessary, then I think we're very prone to assume the world is naturalistic, except when we go to church or except for certain things.
1: Yeah, yeah. Talking about everyday things and being open to spiritual aspects or of having God with you,
14: right,
1: because you've chosen to open your heart throughout the day, almost seems like in the New Testament what Jesus did of drawing on the everyday objects,
15: right,
1: and sharing the stories and teaching the principles rather than be kind to one another, live with integrity, pay attention to the important things. I mean, he could have made a very short book or very short teachings, but yet every time you see a rock with just a little bit of dirt on it and a plant withering in the sun, you have this whole image.
15: I like that very much. In fact, I think one of the most important things we can do is make the ordinary sacred, affirming the ordinary as sacred. I think that's partly what you're talking about. Whether it's this radio program or it's the glass of water that we have in front of us. And in that sense, to have a sense of gratitude. I mean, I think that's part of that everydayness that we consecrate to the Lord. That just seems vital to me. And I'm a little afraid we've made the big things, you know, those are the things that the Lord concerns himself with. I think he concerns himself with the little rock with the dirt on it that you're talking about.
1: That, to coin a phrase, attitude of gratitude.
15: Right.
1: What a tiny effort. But it sounds like, but you see big dividends from that.
15: Well, not dividends, dividends in the sense of living into our faith. Not dividends in the sense of that we'll be happy, right? In other words, that spirituality, not that you're saying this, spirituality is not an instrument, right, of us experiencing happiness. Happiness is a byproduct, not the end, if that makes sense. So it can ensue, but I don't think it's something. Again, I'm battling, I think, psychologists who would assume, for example, since you're not happy or depressed, you're automatically something's wrong. I'm not so sure. Now, certainly something can be wrong, but I'm not so sure that a lot of the ways in which we treat depression aren't spiritual struggles and a whole bunch of other issues that maybe we're doing the Lord's will. I doubt that Jesus was all that happy as he carried the cross, you know, up to Golgotha. So I don't think we'd need to give him antidepressants on his way, if that makes sense. So
1: it was actually a depressing, difficult thing.
15: Right.
1: And it can be acknowledged.
15: And that's right. And we all experience those. And I think those don't have to be automatically seen as not only bad, but also I think we today see them as morally bad. Somehow I'm wrong because I'm not happy. So that's a big deal.
1: Are there times, and this is personal, you can decide how you feel about this.
15: Sure.
1: Where you have felt like this test, this event is beyond what I can handle?
15: Oh, or, of course. Oh, my gosh. I mean, I think we should feel like that all the time, or at least a lot of the time, because most events I don't think we really can handle. I mean, to the degree that I feel under control, to me the paradox of that is that's probably the degree to which I am my own God. I'm always amazed at when I feel the least in control, that's when I'm probably praying more. So it's in the weak that you're made strong in the Lord. I mean, there's just all kinds of interesting ironies with all of that. But I'm very aware that I'm probably most sort of practically atheist when I feel most under control. It's when I'm most fearful, right, that I'm praying, or that I've just had, my wife and I just had a son who was in Afghanistan, you know, as a special forces person, and we don't feel any control there. Well, we're just praying all the time, of course.
1: Yes, yes. Yeah.
15: Now that he's home, we haven't prayed for him nearly as much.
1: No, but what a—I mean, there's the example and the visual and the thing that will reach the heart of any parent or someone who cares about someone. Yeah, totally out of your control.
15: Right.
1: What should I ask you that I don't know to ask you?
15: Oh, gosh, I don't know.
1: A particular thing you would hope to share?
15: You know, I guess it goes back to my discipline a little bit and the naturalism we're talking about. I was struck as a new Christian. So this is, of course, after my atheism. I just graduated from college, and I've written about this fairly extensively. But this woman in Indiana, I went to Purdue to get my doctorate, and this Indiana woman came in and said she was depressed, and that she was pretty convinced it was a spiritual struggle. Could I help her? And when my supervisor saw the tape of the session, he said, "Please disabuse her, Mr. Slife, of that religious claptrap, because that's not going to make her, you know, less depressed. So I, like a good student, I carried the message of my supervisor to this woman, and I taught her basically secular, naturalistic ways of understanding her depression. And I think the sadness I feel now, in retrospect, I guess, is that if I had continued, if she had continued with me, and we had a very successful, fairly successful thing, basically teaching her not to believe, right, in her God with respect to her emotions, right, her depression. I helped her to explain herself and her depression and her happiness in purely secular terms, which was the, that's what my supervisor wanted to, me to do, of course. But it, but I feel so sad about that now, because if I'd continued with her, I would have eventually, she trusted me.
1: Yeah.
15: And I was a scientist, of course, and so she had to trust science. I would have progressively, little by little over time, I would have convinced her, I think, to leave her faith. I would have given her a whole other set of explanations for her life. And I just don't think psychologists should be doing that. So there has to be a way, it seems to me, where we can embrace that kind of faith without...
1: Well, this leads beautifully to the other quote.
15: Oh, good. Okay.
1: From you.
15: Okay.
1: Love has seemed safely beyond the research scientist's ever-extending grasp. Actually, you're quoting Robert Sternberg there.
15: Right, yeah, I am.
1: And that there is something, at least at present, beyond the research.
15: Oh, yes.
1: So, boy, how can you, when something is as unquantifiable, at least I think it is, as love or the love of God or the interaction of a spiritual realm with a human being, how do you incorporate that? Boy, what an what a place to explore.
15: Yeah.
1: But it sounds like there are people who will say, no, we can't explore that.
15: Well, we can't explore it with, again, a naturalistic understanding. So the person whose talk that I'm most, this particular, his name is Jean-Luc Marion, he would say that love defies conventional logic. Right, it defies conventional sort of naturalistic, scientific, or maybe even scientistic understanding. But it doesn't, it has its own logic. And I think you wouldn't understand that logic if you weren't able to embrace a little more of a theistic, or in his case, a Christian understanding of that. So I think we can understand it, but we have to first start with the right assumptions to make sense of it.
1: Mm. Dr. Brent Slife, thank you for speaking in good faith.
15: Yeah, you're very welcome. It's a pleasure.
1: That's our time for today. Thanks to Dr. Brent Slife for his generosity in sharing his stories and his faith. 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I'm Stephen Cap Perry. I hope you join me again soon, right here, In Good Faith.
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19: 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It was given January 28, 2025.
20: Dear brothers and sisters, it's so good to be with you this morning. Oh, how we love you and how we pray for you. I know the Lord is aware of your needs, your family, your relationships, your concerns, your interests, your gifts, and your individual path. It's an important path, one that is tailored to your eternal spiritual growth and happiness, one that the Lord will not leave you alone on. He loves you. He

I remember poring over books and spending long hours tucked away in halls and pews, studying, studying, studying, and praying, praying, praying, especially when it came to microbiology. How much things have changed on this campus as far as size, capacity, and opportunities, but the spirit here remains palpably the same. This is a very special place on the earth where God is preparing and blessing you, his covenant children, to do a great work on both sides of the veil. This is where I, too, was nurtured in the admonition of the Lord, where I not only gained an education in the ways of the world, but knowledge in the ways of God. I was here when President Hinckley announced the plan to change and grow Ricks College into a four-year university, and that it would soon be called BYU-Idaho. I remember the cheers erupting in the Heart Building auditorium that day. Revelation and growth continue to pour out in the hastening of God's work. As a part of this work, the Lord is also hastening our hearts, if we are willing. As covenant-keeping women and men, you are likely experiencing challenges or will experience challenges that you've never experienced before. If you are, hang in there and hold on a little longer. Don't run from the hard. Rather, lean into the Lord. Hold on to him and his love. Hold on to your covenants and his promises. He will never leave you nor forsake you. He loves you. And because he loves you, he will never miss an opportunity to love and bless you, including the opportunity to help you to grow. Pondering on covenant men and women in Scripture, I thought of Nephi and his family. There are many things that Nephi was commanded to do that he had never done before. Among those things, Nephi was commanded to build a ship in a manner he had never built before. Nephi shares these words with us, "And it came to pass that we did work timbers of curious workmanship. And the Lord showed me from time to time after what manner I should work the timbers of the ship. Now I, Nephi, did not work the timbers after the manner which was learned by men. Neither did I build the ship after the manner of men, but I did build it after the manner which the Lord hath shown unto me. Wherefore, it was not after the manner of men." It was not after the manner of men. Your life, efforts, and priorities will look different than the world's as you keep your covenants, seek revelation, and work timbers of curious workmanship in your own lives. Man's ways are not God's ways. The Lord teaches us, "For as the heavens are higher than the earth, so are my ways higher than your ways, and my thoughts than your thoughts." The Lord is not looking at your resume as much as your heart. He can do a lot with a willing heart. Behold, the Lord requireth the heart and a willing mind. And out of seemingly small things, like a willing heart, can proceed that which is great. Manna was a sweet bread from heaven, a life-giving gift from God to the children of Israel while they traveled through the wilderness of Sinai. Though they wandered 40 years, he did not supply a 40-year supply up front, nor did he provide a yearly or a weekly supply, but he gave them what they needed daily. Their daily portion not only supplied them with essential temporal nourishment, but spiritual nourishment, as it led them to trust in God for what they needed each day. This provided an opportunity for them to build a relationship with God and to be present in the experiences they were passing through. I think the Lord is more interested in building a relationship with you and I than he is about our comfort in knowing what lies ahead. This is a time that we, as covenant-keeping women and men, have been implored by our prophet to increase our faith and deepen our covenant relationship with God. President Nelson has said, "The Lord taught us how to increase our faith by seeking learning, even by study and also by faith. We strengthen our faith in Jesus Christ as we strive to keep his commandments and always remember him. Further, our faith increases every time we exercise our faith in him. That is what learning by faith means. For example, each time we have the faith to be obedient to God's laws, even when popular opinions belittle us, or each time we resist entertainment or ideologies that celebrate covenant breaking, we are exercising our faith, which in turn increases our faith. What would you do if you had more faith? Think about it. Write about it. Then receive more faith by doing something that requires more faith. Think about this, brothers and sisters. Our faith increases every

0: time we increase our faith in Him. That is what learning by faith means. As we seek success in our education and our careers, let us not forget to be successful in our faith in the Lord Jesus Christ. He is the author and the provider of all that is good. He has promised His power, perspective, and peace as we prioritize our covenants and time with Him in personal prayer, studying His word, repenting often, ministering in His name, engaging in His healing work of family history, and worshiping in His house, the house of the Lord. May I just take a moment to testify that I know President Russell M. Nelson is a prophet of God. I know that he speaks for the Lord. The Lord has said, whether by mine own voice or by the voice of my servants, it is the same. Oh, how I love our dear prophet and pray for him. His teachings of the Savior and our covenant relationship with God have changed my life. The word of God recorded in Scripture and as given to his living prophets have become delicious to me. I read the words of our prophet regularly, usually daily. I hope we can each seek to strengthen our testimony of prophets and apostles by reading their words often and striving to act upon them in faith. For by their fruits ye shall know them. Their counsel is critical and will protect, empower, and bless us today. They speak for the Lord and will bring us closer to Him. Continuing on our discussion about faith, I've learned that having faith, even great faith, does not preclude us from seeing our weaknesses and opportunities to change. In fact, the closer we come to Christ and become more like Him, the more we see by the Spirit those things which we need to change. The more we see ourselves as we really are. I have never seen my weaknesses and my need to repent so clearly as I have during this time in my calling. Yet at the same time, I've never felt His love so purely and personally and powerfully. He shows us our weaknesses in love, His primary motivation, and His love is the most powerful motivator for change. I find it instructive and comforting to hear these words from the prophet Jacob, who describes obtaining faith unshaken, insomuch that we truly can command in the name of Jesus and the very trees obey us. And then his very next words are, "Nevertheless, the Lord God showeth us our weakness, that we may know that it is by his grace that we have power to do these things." Turning to him in our humility and weakness builds trust and love. Again, I think the Lord is more interested in building a relationship with you and I than our comfort. Increasing our faith in Christ increases our peace in Christ. The Lord our Redeemer said, "Therefore, fear not, little flock. Do good. Let earth and hell combine against you, for if you are built upon my rock, they cannot prevail. Behold, I do not condemn you. Go your ways and sin no more. Perform with soberness the work which I have commanded you. Look unto me in every thought. Doubt not, fear not. Look unto him that sees you, him who knows your heart. You are not alone. All of heaven is with you as you seek to do his will and to do good. Walk with your Lord and your God, for he is with you and cleaves unto you and desires you to cleave unto him. Wherefore, my beloved brethren, I beseech you, in the words of soberness, that you would repent and come with full purpose of heart and cleave unto God as he cleaveth unto you." Last summer, I planted a garden of tomato plants, 14 in fact, 7 different species. I planted them at a time when you usually don't plant a garden, mid-July in the heat of the summer. However, it was the only time I had to make a garden, so I did my very best despite the heat. I took those little plants from their small temporary containers and placed them into a wide and deep plot of earth. And like most plants that get transplanted, for the first little while they looked a little sad and leaned over to one side. They probably said, "Why did you pull me from my comfortable, familiar container and put me in this new and unfamiliar soil with plants I don't even know?" Do you like my empathy for these plants? When I paint, I would call this transition period the in-between period, where the painting doesn't look like what you want it to. where you're in the territory without the answers, new territory, and not feeling confident. It's when you're sitting in unfamiliarity and adjustment. I've gratefully observed, however, that this uncomfortable in-between period often comes just before something good or even great. Well, I took special care of those little plants, gave them extra water in the heat, and tied some small sticks to them to provide some extra support. I put nutrients in the soil to help the roots adjust. Guess what happened over time? These tender little plants began to get root, strengthen, and grow. It was a small group of fragile tomato plants grew into a hardy tomato jungle. And things that I didn't even plant began to grow. Don't ask me how. When we get transplanted into new places with new experiences, people, and relationships, it takes a bit of time to acclimate, and in some cases to understand why we are there. But as we trust in the Lord and listen for his direction and watch for his manna, day by day, he will walk with us, teach us, and help carry our burdens. He will nourish and strengthen our roots in the heat of the day. Imagine if these plants never were transplanted from their original containers. Their development would have been stunted. They would have been more vulnerable to stress and disease. Though growth and change is an essential part of our progression and what we've covenanted to do, there are gratefully some familiar constants in our lives that balance and anchor us in times of change. Those eternal constants are our Heavenly Father and Savior Jesus Christ, their perfect love for you, their complete awareness of you, their power and covenant promises. The Lord has said, "For the mountains shall depart and the hills shall be removed, but my kindness shall not depart from thee, neither shall the covenant of my peace be removed." These are what we hold to as the world changes and shifts, and when heartache and uncertainty enter in, God's power and love can prevail in our lives if we choose to trust him and keep our covenants with all our hearts. Do you remember in Jacob 5, we learned about the allegory of the olive tree and the gathering of Israel? The servant of the vineyard says to the master of the vineyard, "How comest thou hither to plant this tree or this branch of the tree? For behold, it was the poorest spot in all the land of thy vineyard." And the Lord of the vineyard said unto him, "Counsel me not. I knew it was a poor spot of ground. Wherefore I said unto thee, I have nourished it this long time. And now beholdest that it brought forth much fruit." It was not the spot of ground, but the master's nourishment that prospered this tree. Likewise, our nourishment, life, and true prosperity is found in our covenant relationship with God, not necessarily our circumstances. He will provide the means to accomplish the things which he commands us to do and nourish us in the wildernesses we pass through. May I share with you a few times where my roots of faith were transplanted into deeper soil and into a deeper covenant relationship with God. I grew up in Sacramento, California, and at age 12, my mother felt impressed to move our family to Burley, Idaho, where cowboys are real and where we learned to work hard on a small orchard. When I was 16, turning 17, I moved with my home from Burley, Idaho to San Francisco to attend art school with the hopes of eventually working for Disney. It was there that I realized in a deep and personal way that I wanted my life to be with my Heavenly Father, my Savior, Jesus Christ, more than anything or anyone else. I remember reading this scripture as I was there searching for their comfort and peace. "Have I not commanded thee? Be strong and of good courage. Be not afraid, neither be thou dismayed. For the Lord thy God is with thee, whithersoever thou goest." I knew, they knew where I was, and that they loved me and would be with me. I began counseling with the Lord and asking him where he wanted me to go and what he wanted me to do. The answer was not to stay in San Francisco. And after some tearful nights and heartfelt prayers, I followed the prompting to attend Ricks College. I loved and embraced my experience here, even when the icy wind froze my tears to the side of my face, like this morning. Some things never change. Though I had gone to San Francisco for an education and an exciting career, I gained something infinitely more valuable. a deeper knowledge of who I was as a daughter of a loving and attentive Father in heaven, that Jesus Christ is my personal Savior and Redeemer, and that he lived, and that my life would work out if I put my trust in God. My roots of faith grew deeply that season as I stepped into what felt like a new, wide, and rich plot of earth. Following my rich experience at BYU Idaho, I attended BYU in Provo, where I received my bachelor's degree in illustration. A few months before my graduation, I received an art internship and then later a job at a studio that was eventually purchased by Disney. This opportunity came at a time when I had Christ at the center of my life, so gratefully it fell into its proper place. I also began working as a freelance illustrator for the church's magazines. During this busy season of life, I mercifully felt impressed to receive my own endowment in the house of the Lord. The house of the Lord became a safe haven and a much-needed constant in my life amidst change and demands. As I served and worshiped in the house of the Lord and lived my covenants, I received greater access to his power. His power expanded my capacity for peace, perspective, guidance, knowledge, and protection. I found myself often in his house, and still do. It is here I feel relief from the worries of the world, relief from feeling alone, and relief in feeling God's personal love for me. President Nelson said, "In the temple, we experience the pure love of Jesus Christ and our Heavenly Father in great abundance. Everything taught in the temple through instruction and through the Spirit increases our understanding of Jesus Christ. His essential ordinances bind us to him through sacred priesthood covenants. Then as we keep our covenants, he endows us with his healing, strengthening power. And oh, how we will need his power in the days ahead." Now, these are the prophet's invitations. Please listen carefully. He said, "If I could speak to each man or woman who longs for marriage but has not yet found his or her eternal companion, I would urge you not to wait until marriage to be endowed in the house of the Lord. Begin now to learn and experience what it means to be armed with priesthood power. And to each of you who has made temple covenants, I plead with you to seek prayerfully and consistently to understand temple covenants and ordinances. Spiritual doors will open. You will learn how to part the veil between heaven and earth, and how to ask for God's angels to attend you, and how better to receive direction from heaven." Close quote. Receiving my endowment allowed my spiritual roots to thrive and expand, and I found strength in the unending and essential supply of eternally rich nutrients. My covenant relationship with God grew and deepened. The blessings of God's power strengthened me as I worked through family challenges, pursued my intense career at Disney, and served with gratitude as a Stake Relief Society president. Have you ever noticed that some of the more involved callings come when you need the most help? This is the Lord's way of blessing you with an added measure of his Spirit and help. For me, that calling helped me balance my life with spiritual matters and helped me to stay close to the Lord. After 13 years as an artist and producer at Disney, I remember getting on the elevator to go to work. As I pushed the button to go up, I had a gentle but clear thought come to my mind. "You're not supposed to be here." What would you do with that thought? Well, I put mine on a mental shelf and went to work. There was a lot of work to do. However, that thought came back again and again until it was the only thing I could think about and the only thing I could see in front of me. I cried as I told my sister, "I think I'm supposed to leave, but I don't know why or where I'm supposed to go." As a single sister, stability was important, and this career was stable, offered incredible creative opportunities. And though I had no personal life because of the workload, I loved the people I worked with. As I tried to put a plan together, nothing would come together. Later, I learned that the plan was not to have a plan. So I left without an opportunity. I remember thinking, so this is what faith looks like. This approach was definitely not after the manner or logic of men. I remember waking up without a job and away from the people I loved. And I cried and had many heartfelt conversations with my Heavenly Father. This time was invaluable as I learned who I really was, minus a career, a title, a status, minus the people I knew well. I came to know in a deeper way, a personal way, who I was to him as his daughter and how much he knew and loved me. I began to have peace. My covenant relationship with God deepened. After letting go of everything I thought I had to have, I was open to what the Lord had in store. Though I had stepped away from what seemed like a prosperous, stable place into an unknown desert, the master of the vineyard took great care to nourish, comfort, and strengthen me. I was unexpectedly led to graduate school in BYU's public Master of Public Administration program. I was also unexpectedly offered a position to manage the church's animation team. And I was serving as young women president of more than 50 girls. I couldn't have written or imagined these elements in my story. That's when you know that it's him. 2 months after I left Disney, the studio I thought was so stable shut down without warning. The Lord had mercifully given me time to recenter in him, and I'm so grateful he let me choose him. President Spencer W. Kimball said, "Security is not born of inexhaustible wealth, but of unquenchable faith." I can say with certainty that our true stability is found in our Savior Jesus Christ. He is the Redeemer of the world. He willingly and lovingly laid down his life for you and me, so we might have eternal life and repent and turn our hearts to him. He is unchanging, all-powerful, and all-loving. Believe in God. Believe that he is. They created all things, both in heaven and in earth. Believe he has all wisdom and all power, both in heaven and in earth. Believe that man doth not comprehend all the things which the Lord can comprehend. After a series of other soul-stretching choices to follow his will, I have been mercifully led to this very place with you, serving the Lord in the Relief Society General Presidency during this season on the earth. My roots of faith, my relationship with God continue to grow each day as I try to do my best to follow his lead and to trust my life to him. I testify that as we trust in God and put our relationship with him first, all opportunities and challenges that come our way will work together for our good. He will look back, we will look back at our lives and praise him for his goodness to us. There is no plan B for those that keep their covenants. If you are faithfully living your covenants, you are living plan A, no matter your age, marital status, or background. The promised blessings of the Lord are not a matter of if, but when, in the Lord's wisdom and timing, as we strive to follow him. Elder D. Todd Christofferson taught, "No one is predestined to receive less than all that the Father has for his children." Christ hath said, "Fear not, little flock, for it is your Father's good pleasure to give you the kingdom." I know our Father in heaven loves you and desires to bless you with all that he has. He has sent his Son, Jesus Christ, to show us the way and to suffer and die for our sins. We might be succored in our needs and partake of his greatest gift, eternal life with those we love. Remember that God is merciful unto all who believe on his name. Therefore, he desireth in the first place that ye should believe. In the name of Jesus Christ, amen.
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8: On In Good Faith, it's our privilege to hear stories and accounts from believers told in their own words. Our hope is to listen with an open heart, celebrating the power of faith and belief and what those stories mean to the ones who tell them. This week, I speak with Daisy Khan about her own miraculous story growing up in Kashmir and an important call to action she felt here in the U.S. Daisy Khan is executive director of the Women's Islamic Initiative in Spirituality and Equality, WISE, W-I-S-E. A women-led organization committed to peace-building, equality, and justice for Muslims around the world. Her memoir, Born with Wings, was published by Random House in April of 2018.
6: My grandfather was a self-taught scholar, had left Kashmir and had come all the way to America to pursue an education in engineering. And there at Harvard University, when he was asked by his professor to teach Islam, he said, well, I don't know anything about Islam. He said, well, why don't you go to the library? We have so many books. And so he went to the library and he discovered his love for Islam began at Harvard because he read all these books. And when he came back to Kashmir, he was an engineer, but by night he became a staunch scholar, a self-taught scholar. He loved to read and write books. We have a lot of little booklets that he's written for the family on all these topics of social justice and women and prayer. And so he knew his Islam and he came back home and he said, why is this house in mourning? Because he saw like whole houses like, you know, quiet. And they said, oh, Halima gave birth to a third daughter. So he rushed up and the story goes that he rushed up literally, you know, barged into the birthing room, which was not considered appropriate. So I was kind of left on the side to fend for myself because I was born premature at home and there was probably no likelihood that I would survive. And he asked for the child and he lifted me up in his Kashmir shawl. It was dirty and everything. And he said, she is a gift from God. And I was put on his shoulder at all times. He made an example of me. He said, she will get the same education. She will be treated the same way as all other boys. By being empowered by the patriarch of the family and then being empowered by your father and being empowered by all, you know, all male members of your family, it shaped my worldview about who I was. It gave me confidence. Today, I have become the same as my grandfather. I am a self-taught scholar. I am writing books for the benefit of others. I'm literally did not even realize, but I'm following in his footsteps. He was such an exemplar. I had a professional career, but at the same time, I feel like I also want to serve God in my own way. And the best way to serve God is to take the message that God has sent us and share it with others. Because so many people need it today. The world is in desperate need of inspiration, connection to the divine, and we are losing it with all this confusion that we have in the world. So I feel that if I can even touch one life or one person from my work, then I've done my good deed for the day. And I hope God will be pleased with me.
8: There are people working for women's rights in various ways, in various areas all around the world. But you are connecting yours to Islam.
0: And I'm wondering, have you always had this firm connection that God was there and that there was a purpose for you in the sight of God?
6: I think it all started with when I was a child. I was 9 years old. I had gone to my saintly grandmother, my mother's mother. I was visiting her. She was in prayer, constant prayer and vigilance at all times. She was literally a saint. And I would always see her in prayer. And I slept in her lap and I had a dream. A dream that was outside the realm of anybody's understanding. And I woke up and all I said to her was, I saw God in my dream. And she said, what was it like? She came from a spiritual tradition called Sufism, and dreams are meant to be an inspiration from God, especially true dreams that have a spiritual nature to them. So I described to her how I was in this tunnel of light, and the light was cascading, and I was just a little thing at the bottom of the light, and the light was inviting me. And so she knew that I had been touched by the divine, and she had me blessed the next day, brought 40 people from all over the neighborhood, poor people, gave charity in my name. And that moment of seeing those people who had no teeth, who had tattered clothes, praying for me, I feel that at that point I was blessed. I was blessed by a group of people. And I that connection with God, I am convinced that I have a purpose that I have been put here for. I'm not just here leading my life in worldly affairs. Of course, we have to do that because we need to earn a living. We need to do all this. But I feel like I also have a mandate that has been thrust upon me that I must live up to, and that is doing God's work.
0: No, sometimes we don't really discover who we are until we're moved out of the place that we grew up in and land in a different place, and then have to discover how much of what I do was the culture and how much is motivated by what is in me. Did you discover that when you came to the U.S.?
6: Yeah, I'm not sure if I would have pursued all these had I not been challenged with challenges and with pressures, external pressures. We grow. We grow as a human being because we are challenged and we rise up. And so in America, first, you know, I came here in the 70s and the first thing I saw was the Iranian Revolution. Mm. And I was a solo Muslim who had to be confronted with explaining to people why everybody was chanting death to America and why everybody was black chadors. And nothing has, you know, 40 years later, nothing seems to have changed, right? We're back to the same revolution again, only it's a counter revolution now. So I'm watching this whole thing as if it was being the same way that it was being played out in my mind. But I was very young. I was vulnerable. I didn't know how to answer these questions. And I wrote my first protest letter in Newsday, you know, from my college campus, because everybody was asking me, being the only solo Muslim, what does it all mean? And I didn't have the answers. So this is what I mean by when you are pressured from external pressures, you have to grow. So I began to study on my own. First, I read my grandfather's book because I was looking for answers. Then I started looking at other books to see what, you know, how I could answer these questions. And that fast forward brought me to 9/11, when we had to experience that tragedy of 9/11 and our faith was connected to it. That became deeply personal.
0: Yes.
6: And I remember my ex-husband Mosque was literally in that proximity. And there was a demand on him to speak. And one day I accidentally double booked him in a synagogue in a church. And so he said to me, he said, you go to the church, I'll go to the synagogue. And I said, yes, but I've never spoken publicly about Islam. And he goes, you know, just repeat what I said. So I had heard him speak many times and I went to this little church. It was in Princeton. People asked me all the same questions that every American was asking Muslims. Why is Islam not peaceful? Or the status of women and, you know, democracy and Islam. The same frequently asked questions were being peppered at me. And I was answering them. And then there was this little old lady. I call her the little old lady, but God does not speak to you directly. God usually speaks to you to other people, right? Uh-huh. So God spoke through this woman. And this woman asked me that profound question about women's rights, and I rattled off how Muslim women had received all these rights in 7th century, the right to divorce, the right to freely marry, the right to own property, the right to wealth, the right to education. And she said, yes, but what about Afghanistan? Can you explain to me why these things are happening in Afghanistan? I was not equipped because I was not doing women's advocacy work at that time. I didn't know how to answer that question. And then she said to me, well, I just want to know what you're doing about it, dear. And that question, what are you doing about it, dear, stayed with me for a good year. As I was traveling back and forth to corporate America, giving all my energy to corporate America, and I thought to myself, corporate America doesn't need me. My community needs me desperately. They need my talent, my skill. And so I had to quit my corporate career and dedicate myself full time to community service. And that's how it all happened. So today I'm doing this work. If I think back, would I have then done this work in Kashmir? And I look at my girlfriends that I went to school with, they're not doing any of this work because they don't have the external pressure. And I do. And I have to step up. So yes, thank America for that.
0: So as you look at the mission of the Women's Islamic Initiative in Spirituality and Equality, do you have a few stated goals, things that you will know that you have achieved what you're trying to do if they happen?
6: I want to acknowledge the rights of women around the world that is an important step to unfolding the divine wisdom that comes through all of our different voices and our actions. I want the divine wisdom to be the main driver of what we are doing and not relegate ourselves to small little power plays and power dynamics. And that is what we have to fight against. And I think that we have to rise up and bring that sacredness that exists in all of us up to the fore to bring that divine wisdom out into the world and help raise people up to that consciousness. I just want to raise the consciousness of people through my work. And this is why my work has to go very deep into the tradition and into the substrate of how humans were created and for what purpose we were created. And that is why I go deep and excavate into the scriptures. And then I find these pearls of wisdom, these little pearls, these gems that exist in our scriptures. And, you know, and I go, oh, my God, I had no idea. You know, I mean, the description of creation in the Quran is so explicit and so beautifully told, the story. Like if you look at a mountain, it's not just a mountain. God describes a mountain as a stake that he put into the ground to hold the ground together. That's how mountains are described. Mm. The sky is not just sky. The God says the sky is your canopy. It's a canopy which gives you shade. I mean, I've created the waters, they have their purpose. So the waters are there so ships can sail. The animals are there so you can have some food to eat. The mineral vegetation is there so you can feed yourself. So all of these things have a purpose. This is not just created for nothing.
0: Well, you may have already just answered part of my next question, which is, what are the things that connect you to God? You've mentioned the actual earth around us now. Are there other personal practices that tie you into God? Does your work do that?
6: Well, I think that, you know, the work that I'm doing connects me to God because I know that that is the purpose of my life, is the short span that I have left. I must achieve certain things because these things have to be done by certain people. And we all feel that there is a mandate that is thrust upon us to achieve certain things, right? We're not going to live forever, so we only have so many years. And so that definitely is a connection, because I feel that I'm doing God's work and I got to do it quickly because time's going to run out. My time's going to run out. Of course, the other one is I'm a deeply spiritual person, always have been. So I see God in many ways. I'm a dreamer. I see a lot of dreams. I mean, I'm always instructed in my dreams what to do, what not to do, the actions to take. And then, of course, nature itself. But also another way to look at God is to see God's light in all human beings. I mean, this is, I've done a lot of interfaith work and I'm a committed interfaith advocate because I see the spark of the divine in all 7 billion of us. And that's what connects me to all human beings that are different than me. And it's easier then to embrace diversity, because diversity is not just something that the state told you to do, or the government told you to do, or corporate America tells you to do, but really it's a part of the divine mandate. God says in the Quran, I've created you into nations and tribes so you may get to know one another. So diversity is part of God's plan. And embracing and acknowledging and respecting diversity is then respecting God's plan.
0: Because of your gifts as a writer, some of your work, once it's put in a book, goes out and does its own work even without you. I'm wondering if briefly you could just tell me experiences or responses you've had from women in Islam or out who have read the book and reported back what their thinking or the effect that it had on them was.
6: My work often gets taken and used by activists in their own communities. So I'll give you an example of a woman that I worked with in Afghanistan. She's a dear friend now. When we were trying to promote women's rights within the most influential sector of society, which were the imams. So we brought this plan together of the five rights that we knew women were struggling with: child marriage, property rights or inheritance rights, social mobility, divorce, and a couple of others. The research that I already had from my books was put together in the form of a training. So we brought these imams together. She brought the imams together. I worked with her closely and did some workshops around each of these topics. And then we asked the imams if, once they had learned this, first they were a little shocked, because we realized that they were fairly illiterate about the subject, you know, especially subject of women, because oftentimes in some of these theological schools, they kind of bypass women altogether. So they don't even talk about women. Like in Hagar, nobody would talk about Hagar. Everybody would talk about Abraham. Mm. It was her courage and conviction that gave us Mecca, right? So we don't discuss it that way. We only discuss what he did. And of course, he's an important prophet and he's a prophet of God. So we have to respect and honor him. But we should also talk about a woman's conviction and her bravery. So in this book, we talked about these other women and the role that women have played. And these imams were like truly stunned. They couldn't believe that they were reading the stuff. You know, they were like really moved by inspired by some of the knowledge that we put in front of them. Then we asked them if they could kindly go and do a sermon on this topic. So one of the imams went and he did a sermon on child marriage. And he said to his congregation, why do we do this to our daughters? Why do we sell our daughters? Why do we, you know, create so much pain by marrying them off at such a young age? And a very passionate sermon. And the people listening in the room were so stunned, because they'd never heard an imam talk about this stuff before. And one of the guys, who was an old guy, was sitting in the corner. He got up and he shook the imam by his collar and he said, why are you saying this to us now? I've married all my three daughters like this. I married one off to her cousin, forcibly married her. Another one I sold for a bride price. And the third one is almost in depression. So the guy was so upset and angry that the imam looked at him and said, I know it's too late for you, but it's not too late for all the other people in the room. And we have so many stories that we have heard that have become a result of providing actual authentic knowledge to people. And what is missing right now is, you know, the kind of level of literacy that people need so they can rise up and make some corrections or correct the course or get inspired to fight for their own rights. So my latest book is meant to be a tool against oppression and a shield against injustice. And that's what my work does.
0: For me, it's a beautiful set of bookends of you venturing out for your very first time to speak and be asked, what are you doing about Afghanistan? And then you've just told me, if you could have imagined, well, I'll write a book. I don't imagine that was in your head at the time. And yet you have done something about it.
6: Well, so every time I get a question, I think that this is coming from from God. You know, it's like a message from God. Okay, so Daisy, you need to step up and do something more now, because I freed you from all these other responsibilities. You know, you're dedicated to me and I need you to do this for me, because people are busy. There are scholars writing fantastic books, and oftentimes scholars write scholarly books, but it's not accessible to the lay audience. So what I do is I curate the best material that is out there, and I make it accessible to the activist, to the lay person who desperately needs this information. So the latest book that I'm writing, it literally started with Afghanistan. And then over time, there was so much demand for all other rights, like female genital mutilation or child marriage or forced marriage or adoption, and all these topics that keep coming up, and they bubble up to me oftentimes. So what is the answer to this? Child trafficking is a very big issue in Afghanistan right now, because people don't have enough food to take care of their children. So they literally sell their children so they can feed the other children in the home. And I've seen this because I've just been to Afghanistan in April myself. So, but is child trafficking, you know, a violation of women's rights? Absolutely. You are stripping a child from their mother, and you're stripping the child away from the mother. So it is a woman's right issue. It is a child right issue. All of these rights, because they keep coming up, I said, okay, I have to then write a response to it. I have to write it in a way that will empower not only the men in my community, the religious leaders in my community, but also the women in my community, also my interfaith allies, because my interfaith allies also want this information. You know, they are my best allies. They will speak for me, but they need this information in their hands so they can talk about it. And at the end of the day, when I write, they see in my writing answers to some of the questions that they are seeking within their own faith as well, because we learn from one another. And so this is the reason why these books get put together, is because there's a need for them. So I'm not writing the books because I feel like I need to write another book. I'm writing it in response to a problem that I'm trying to solve. You know, I think that this book is going to be very, very handy for women in general. It's going to be very interesting to women in general, because they will be able to see, you know, within their own faith traditions, a lot of similarities. And Judaism is a religion of law, as you know, and Islam has a very strong jurisprudence that's connected to Jewish jurisprudence. So Jewish women will really enjoy reading it, because they have a conservative orthodoxy within them, and sometimes they struggle for the same things that Muslim women are struggling with. And of course, with Christian women, there are a lot of stories that are also found in the Bible that are in the book.
0: Do you see change or progress in these schools of lawmaking or jurisprudence that make room for women's involvement in religious community?
6: I think that there are baby steps going on, but sometimes I find that, for instance, my table is full of books right now, and many of them have been written by women scholars, and they are breakthrough books. They have the exegesis, you know, they go back to the roots of when did this verse come about? What does it actually mean? What is its grammar? What's its syntax? So these scholars have written breakthrough books, but oftentimes they don't make it into the public consciousness, because the systems that we had in place, you know, where things would juridically then get restated or become law, because we are nation states now and religion is playing not such an important role, or is not playing a role at all. So these laws never make it into the national body of laws. They never get legislated accordingly. So this is my struggle. For instance, in Afghanistan, where I've just come back from, the Taliban wants to have a constitution that is based on an Islamic legal framework. But they're denying girls an education, which is one of the first fundamental rights in Islam.
0: Such a contradiction.
6: It's a complete contradiction, and it makes no sense whatsoever. But their constitution does not legislate education. So in order to create an Islamic, you know, Islamically based framework of a constitution, it would require great minds to come together to do that. Right. But there's no political will to do that. There are enough scholars to help. but there isn't a political will because they want to create a nation in their own image, which is a very limited understanding of women. You know, they want to relegate women to the side and have a, you know, a society that is run by men for men, and women are just like the sideshow. This is the struggle that we have. So books can, I'm hoping that, you know, my book, which they're aware that I'm writing this book, is meant to empower the women themselves. So women can then challenge it at the local level, and they can fight for their rights at their local level. And because the one thing that Muslims do respect is the highest authority in Islam is the Quran. And if you can cite the Quran and you can cite a verse, and then you can buttress this with what the prophet said, that's usually an argument that goes a long way rather than an argument of a secular human rights framework.
0: Well, I'd love to end with what I think is the perfect image for what you do, which is the pair of red boxing gloves. Could you tell us this story?
6: Yeah, so when I was a little girl, being the third daughter, I think I had been bullied by somebody, and I was standing in my front lawn, kind of like upset, and my dad came to me and he was dangling these pair of boxing gloves in front of me. And so this was just a memory. And years later, I asked my dad if he had ever given me a pair of boxing gloves. He said, yes, I did. And I said, why? He said, because you were the third of three daughters and somebody had bullied you, and I wanted you to learn how to defend yourself. And if necessary, you know, knock them out. So this is the world I came into. I treasured these boxing gloves. I don't actually walk around with boxing gloves, but they're invisible boxing gloves that I feel that every once in a while I have to step into the arena of the big fight. And the boxing gloves are just a metaphor.
0: Yeah.
6: That to fight many fights, we have many struggles, and sometimes it's worth getting into the ring, because if you really believe in something, it's worth for you to get into the ring and do the big fight. So my books have become my boxing gloves now. That's how I consider. This is the latest set of my boxing gloves, and these are also my wings. The wings are your strength. That's what takes you far. That's where you can reach your destination. So you need wings, and we have to discover what our wings are, because we're all being created with wings. None of us have been created without wings, with the same faculties. And we just have to discover what they are, what that strength is that's going to take us not only on our full journey, but on our destination. And so my wings, ironically, have become my books, because they take me far. So between the wings and the boxing gloves, I think I'm set.
0: Thanks again to Daisy Khan for speaking with us. Her next book is 30 Rights of Muslim Women. You can find out more at wisemuslimwomen.org. This episode was produced by Austin Ball, edited by Heather Bigley. Thanks to Peter Ellison for engineering and Daniel Phillips for sound design. In Good Faith is committed to the idea that we all benefit from hearing people of widely varying backgrounds share their personal experience with faith and belief. 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In Good Faith is a production of BYU Radio. I'm Stephen Cap Perry. I hope you'll join me again soon, right here in Good Faith.

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7: BBC News with Govinda Gill. Iran's foreign minister is in Oman as mediators try to find a way to end the war with the United States. Iranian media say Abbas Araghchi will discuss the passage of ships through the Strait of Hormuz after fighting resumed over the vital waterway this week. Here's BBC Persian's Kasra Naji.
8: The Iranians always blame Americans for anything that goes wrong in that part of the world, especially now with this memorandum of understanding. But the Iranian side also is, of course,

Welcome to The Lisa Show, where we take a good look at life. If you live through the 80s and 90s, then you know what I mean when I say that the media has rarely been kind to normal bodies. Zach Morris. Should we talk about Zach Morris? No, okay, I'm going to save that and Saved by the Bell. We're doing a whole episode on media. That's going to come later. But there's one example that stands out to me for slightly different reasons that I want to bring up now. I'm hoping you've seen The Office, but if you haven't, there's an episode in season 5 called Weight Loss, where everyone's trying to win a prize as part of a corporate health initiative. So they start taking drastic measures, including fad diets or just plain starving. Their bodies shaming each other, and it just gets way out of control. And then it all backfires in the end. Big surprise. But as far as comedy goes, it's maybe better than the way that older sitcoms portray diet culture, because they're making fun of it instead of just making it seem like a good thing or just sort of normal. Although there's still something a little problematic about how a sitcom setting can't include long-term consequences. And everything wraps up neatly at the end of the episode, which, of course, nothing does in real life. That's another conversation. We're going to get to that. But here's why I'm bringing this up now. Unlike media, which glorifies and normalizes dieting, this episode of The Office is kind of doing the opposite, and it's relying on recognition humor. One of the reasons why this episode is so funny is because we're all in on the joke. We all understand that this is something that people do and it's normalized and everyone's kind of tried it. So that's why the humor's there. It's really specific. So we're all able to laugh about it together because we all get it. We're all in on the joke. But the joke's on us because we think this is normal. In exploring body image and how to get a positive body image, I really want to talk about how we can reclaim and be very intentional about nurturing our body. And that does include eating and exercising. But I don't think that we can have that conversation before we talk about eating disorders. And I know it's uncomfortable, and we've heard of a lot of the main ones, but we don't really talk about disordered thinking, eating, and exercising a lot because it's become so normal in our society that we don't even blink an eye when we hear about it, when we talk about it. In fact, we participate in it a lot of times without even knowing it. We have an expert, Amy Harmon, who is going to get more into this wide range of disordered thinking and why sometimes the definitions that we have in

0: our heads about healthy might actually be pushing us or our loved ones into really dangerous, even sometimes life-threatening diseases and behaviors. I didn't realize this before I took on the topic, but 1 in every 9 people will have a diagnosable eating disorder at some point in their lives. And this really surprised me. It means that most of us know hundreds of people who have struggled with this, and those are just the diagnosable cases. I know that I don't have 1 in 9 friends who are actually talking about struggling with an eating disorder. Of the loved ones I know who have been willing to share about theirs, it's usually after the fact, after they feel like it's in control and time has gone by, not usually in it. That kind of silence and isolation surrounding all of these struggling with it is honestly pretty scary and more normal around us than I ever realized. I mean, this is the age where we're living, where we feel like, hey, we've come in such great strides in talking and dealing with mental health. So why is this different, right? Why haven't we destigmatized the way we talk about this? We're talking about eating disorders head on because with disordered thinking already in the background, we can't really have an honest, vulnerable, safe conversation about health, right, which is what we're all concerned about, before we really shine a light on diseases that counterfeit the feeling of, this must be healthy, I'm doing this for my health. One of our friends of the show, Raquel, shared some of her own journey with us, and I really want you to hear her describe this.
1: Living off of just a little bit of calories a day, I would be so tired. And then I would force myself to work out. And I remember being on the stair climber just like, okay, one more flight. And just like, I could barely walk up. My mom actually says, you know, you used to come and sit by me in church and you would just lay your head down on my shoulder because you could barely hold your head up. And I did. I was tired, but something in me just kept pushing and pushing. It was almost like this mental battle. I was in the shower and I was washing my hair and a big chunk of hair fell out. Whoa. And I was just holding hair in my hand thinking, oh my gosh, what is happening to me? That was kind of scary for me. And I went to my mom and I just said, Mom, like, I'm losing hair. I don't know what to do. And she said, I think it's time to go to some therapy.
0: Raquel has an amazing journey, and I'm going to play more of it for you. But I want to have our expert, Amy Harmon, give us a little bit more background. Now, Amy comes very highly recommended from a lot of different sources, not only because of her degree in psychology and a master's in marriage and family therapy, but also from a lot of experience working with women struggling with eating disorders and her own passion about body image. I asked her about the statistics which say that eating disorders are on the rise and really what that means.
2: When they talk about eating disorders are up globally, they're talking about, you know, the clinical diagnosis. They're talking about anorexia. They're talking about bulimia. They're talking about binge eating. A wider category is eating disorders that aren't really fitting neatly into those categories, but it can still be a diagnosable eating disorder. And so that's up. I would say that also disordered eating, even if it doesn't make it to that clinical definition or diagnosis, there's still a lot of disordered eating all around us. And it's a way for people to cope with hard times. And I think that's why it's up. Because our whole world has had just a huge event with this pandemic, and it's brought up a lot of issues that I think a lot of people are reacting to in various ways. And one of those ways is disordered eating.
0: Okay, so earlier you said that there are some eating disorders that don't fit neatly in a category. I think when we think of eating disorders, we think of anorexia, bulimia, binging and purging. What are the other ones that maybe fall through the cracks or are not as easily recognizable?
2: So the technical term is otherwise specified feeding and eating disorder.
0: Oh, OSFED. Interesting. OSFED?
2: OSFED. So OSFED. And it's basically like if somebody has restrictive eating that would qualify for anorexia, but let's say they haven't lost enough weight yet to qualify for anorexia, well, then we put them in OSFED. Or maybe there is some purging going on, but not binging, but not weight loss. Well, we'll probably put them in OSFED, you know. So there are a lot of ways to have disordered eating and an unhealthy relationship with food that maybe doesn't fit neatly in a category. And I think it is important for people to be aware of that, because they'll say, oh, well, I'm not underweight, so I guess everything is fine, you know, or I'm not overweight, or whatever for them they're conceptualizing an eating disorder looks like. Well, if your relationship with food isn't healthy, it may still really be impacting your life. So it's important to get help for that.
0: When I hear Amy describe this sort of spectrum of disordered thinking, it feels a lot more broad than what I tend to think of when I'm conceptualizing like what an eating disorder is. And like she said, when it's so easy to say, well, I'm okay, I don't need help because I don't have this or that, you know, with a traditional definition of an eating disorder. I mean, any of us, probably a lot more of us, are in that space than we realize. And it really made me think, and I'm actually still sort of processing that because it's a little uncomfortable, but I can think of some times in my life when my relationship with food probably wasn't all that healthy, where I was too concerned with it, too rigid, had too many rules. And this is exactly how I justified it. So naturally, my next question was, if we can't rely on the stock definition of what an eating disorder is to tell us if we have a problem, how do we identify having a problem? And Amy had a really interesting answer for that.
2: I think about diet culture, and I just think anything diet culture tells you to do, for me, probably hinges on disordered eating. When it comes to an individual and their relationship with food, I think it's someone who is uncomfortable eating regular meals and snacks, feeling a little bit trapped by food, either that they can't eat it or they feel like they don't have control over food, like maybe they're out of control in some way. I think people who can't go out to eat, you know, with their friends or with family, you know, that causes anxiety or trouble. You know, there are a lot of different ways to have an uncomfortable or disordered relationship with food. And I strive, you know, with my clients, I'm really hoping for them to be able to eat regular meals, eat snacks, enjoy food, not counting calories, not worried about, you know, what it's going to do to your body, not feeling guilty for eating. That's what I strive for, normal eating. And so anything kind of outside of that, I would say, is a bit disordered.
0: Wow. So that includes a lot of different ways of approaching food and dealing with it. When you say any sort of diet, so you can see the wall that we're all up against. If we say, hey, I want to be healthy, you know, even if it's not about weight, and I want to eat this certain way and not this way, and you say normal eating or regular eating, you can see why we're all so confused of like, well, what is that? What is healthy eating then? What is quote unquote normal meals and snacking? You know, when there's so many different kinds of maybe diets or way to eat, you know, you can see why we are collectively actually just confused as to what is quote unquote healthy eating. So what is it?
2: Well, I actually don't love the term healthy because I think that, like you said, what is healthy? You know, so if you Google healthy eating, are you going to get a high protein diet? Are you going to get a low fat diet? I mean, remember back in the 90s when nobody was eating fat?
0: No, you know, and I was like, just talking about that on the podcast. I was like, we ate low fat everything. We'd have a baked potato with low fat, like sour cream, and we just thought, this is the way you eat. And like,
2: And it's completely changed. White potatoes.
0: And then now no one, I remember my kids, they were like, wait, you ate baked potatoes as diet food? And I was like, oh yeah. And low fat yogurt. And that was the thing.
2: Yeah. And so that's why I don't love the term healthy, because it is constantly changing. It's really, at the whims of society and kind of what trends are out there. I don't think it's totally based on science, because our science isn't accurate.
0: At this point, Amy mentions something that is at the heart of her practice and her whole philosophy as a therapist. And it also provides a rule of thumb for that question I had earlier. How do you know if you have a problem? She talks about wholeness.
2: This is where therapy comes in. We have to consider the whole person. Is being physically healthy, in whatever term, you know, someone might think that is that really your number one priority in life? Or do you also need to think about emotional wellness, intellectual wellness, relationship wellness, spiritual wellness, you know, all these kind of different aspects of a person are important to balance. And so when someone comes to me and they say, oh, I have an eating disorder, I have a disordered relationship with food, we don't talk about healthy eating. We talk about how can we make your eating normal, whatever that is also, but normal enough so that you can have a balanced relationship with food, but also balancing all these other aspects of yourself that make you who you are, so that food isn't, you know, overshadowing your mental health. It's not overshadowing your relationships. You know, all of those different aspects of yourself shouldn't be overshadowed by your philosophy on food.
0: 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We'll be right back.
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0: Welcome to The Lisa Show. The description of overshadowing, of having other aspects of your life overshadowed by food, is something that was described to us by Raquel. And I want to rewind a little bit in her story so that you can hear her experience.
1: I started running in the mornings before school when I was in third grade.
0: Oh, wow.
1: To just have that perfect body. Within my family, we were a little dysfunctional. There was fighting. I think that happens in every family. But there were some things that were hard growing up. And we love food. We love to eat together. That was sometimes our happiest moments. So food became a comfort for me as I was growing up. But it was also uncomfortable for me because the issue of body image and weight was always a thing. And I think it also within the culture of perfection that sometimes we have, and then society, being young in the 80s and knowing that there's this image of weight loss and everything was about have the perfect body, and that really, I internalized that a lot. Mm-hmm. Yeah, so.
0: So as you grew up, how did your relationship with your body sort of evolve? What happened after that?
1: All of my friends were smaller than me. I gained weight easily and later found out that I had a thyroid disease that contributed to that, but I didn't know. I was constantly looking for approval from friends. I wanted to be liked. I wanted to be loved. I was a fun kid. I was energetic and I was social, mm-hmm. but I was afraid of what people thought a lot. And that had a big impact on my body. I was so scared of what people would think of me. I started to be worried about bathing suits. In eighth grade, like, I still remember the day. I remember everything that happened. I was wearing these shorts that I thought were adorable. They were so cute, yellow and white checkered. And they weren't the knee-length shorts that I usually wore because I wanted to hide my thighs. I wore shorter shirts. I'm like, okay, I'm going to just do it. All the other girls are doing it. And this boy told me, you should never wear shorts again. And I just went home, like, just mortified. Like, and he said it in front of the class, and I just was like, okay. So I went home and didn't wear shorts again to school, unless they were longer, you know, and covered my thighs.
0: You may recognize this story Raquel is telling because we sampled it in episode one, and I have to tell you, it gets me every time. I don't know many women, when I talk to them and say, hey, did anybody ever shame you about your body or something that you wore, that doesn't have an answer. I mean, I certainly do too. It is a familiar story. Raquel shared that over the next few years, her relationship with exercise evolved. She'd already been running for weight loss as a young child, but now it became a tool she used to punish herself for eating what seemed like the wrong things. But even as she punished herself more and more, she just felt worse about her body. And I asked her if there was a single moment she could pinpoint in all of these experiences when the eating disorder began.
1: In the mind, it was always there.
0: Oh, wow.
1: But the actions was my senior year. I had continued to gain weight, but I was still exercising. And looking back, you know, I had a thyroid disease that was causing me to gain weight, and I just didn't know. But I had gained quite a bit of weight my senior year of high school. And there was kind of a boy that was talking to me, and I was like, okay, this is it. Like, I can't eat anymore. I can't do this because I just have to look this certain way. You know, I have to get this boy's attention. And I just stopped eating. And then I went from really enjoying food to just staying away from it. And then I would spend hours at the gym. And my parents knew that I loved to go to the gym. And so they let me go, but it became... I just started neglecting everything, friendships. You know, I didn't hang out with my friends anymore because I knew they were going to go eat and I couldn't be with them if they were going to eat. So I stopped hanging out with friends, and I did get the attention of this boy, and that just gave me fuel to my fire. You know, it just perpetuated all of my desire to just be skinny.
0: Were you weak during this time?
1: Yes.
0: Did you have mental fog and other... Mm-hmm. Describe what that time of life, when you think back to it, looks like and feels like.
1: I would go to school and be tired. And having a thyroid disease made me tired already, but then living off of just a little bit of calories a day, I would be so tired. And then I would force myself to work out. And I remember being on the stair climber just like...
0: This is the part of the story where Raquel is on the Stairmaster, even though she can barely walk because her body is so exhausted, and even holding her head up is an enormous cost of energy and strength. As her brain starves, it gets so much harder to maintain control against the disease consuming her physically, mentally, and emotionally.
1: Kept pushing and pushing. It was almost like this mental battle. I had these moments of clarity where I was like, oh, don't do this. This could affect children and all these things. And then I'd have this other voice in my head that was like, but you have come so far. You know, you've lost all this weight. What if you gain it? Nobody will talk to you anymore. You know, I did. And it's sad to say that in my senior year of high school, I got a lot of attention from people. A lot of attention.
0: What did they say?
1: Oh, just how amazing I looked, and, you know, I lost so much weight, and they were so proud of me, and wow, you look really great. You're exercising. You look healthy. And then some of my friends were like, okay, this is, you never hang out with us anymore, and I could totally distance myself from them. There were teachers that I had, even adults, that just told me how good I looked. And they noticed me and they talked to me, whereas before I was social and fun, but I kind of would hide a little bit. And so to have all that attention just reinforced that, like, this is how you're going to get love. This is how people notice you. You're only good if you're skinnier. And so, and you know, I've done it when somebody's been exercising and lost weight. You're like, oh my gosh, you look so good. And while you want to, like, because it's hard work, and sometimes for health reasons when that, you know, it's needed and you want to help people out that way, but it just sends the wrong message.
0: This part of Raquel's story makes me pause. I think of all the young women in my life, my daughters, daughters of my friends. I teach a class at church, people I work with. I mean, any of them could be Raquel. And I would really hate to be a part of the environment which sends this horrifying, degrading message with the best of intentions. We talked about all of this a little bit, and Raquel had some insights on how her own experience informs the way she communicates now.
1: I have to be careful about praising girls in that way.
0: Or in any physical way, because you don't want them to feel that that's where their value lies.
1: Mm-hmm. Yeah. Like, cute dress. Oh.
0: Yeah, even that.
1: Yeah,
0: I know.
1: Even that, I'm just like, okay, what could I say? So what I've been trying to do is cute dress, that color looks like really, how did you come up with that color? Is that your favorite color? Do you like it? Just so I can kind of make it about, like, they chose it for a reason, right? Mm-hmm. And maybe they chose it because they love that color.
0: This issue that Raquel brought up about communication that we all participate in and encourage, it also came up in the conversation that I had with Amy Harmon, who sees the impact of communicating on her clients in therapy all the time. I basically asked, okay, if you could just make a list of things or phrases and questions that you could snap your fingers and just erase from our society, you know, things that maybe we're asking or saying that are unknowingly triggering disordered eating and making eating disorders worse, what would those things be?
2: Yeah, definitely. What do you eat in a day? Can I just eliminate all that entire?
0: Oh, well, that's a whole genre on TikTok. I don't know what you're talking about. We can't do that.
2: I know. Can we eliminate that question? What do I eat in a day?
0: Oh, interesting.
2: Oh, man. I don't think we need to be comparing what we eat with each other.
0: You know, to me, it's so much more helpful to think of, you know, asking questions that are a little bit more interesting, too. Like, hey, what fun project are you working on? What are you looking forward to? Right?
2: Oh, yes.
0: What brought you joy today? I mean, anything more than that.
2: Well, I'll tell you this. I have made a point of not commenting on someone's appearance when I first see them. Oh my goodness, I haven't seen you for so long. You look great. I don't do that. I'm more leaning towards what you're talking about. Like, questions that we can ask people that are not about their appearance, or compliments we can give people that are not about their appearance. I am so glad we can be together today. Oh my goodness, it's so wonderful to see you. Thank you for that bright smile. You know, all of those things to me are more important than making those appearance-based comments. And I'm kind of awkward in social situations because sometimes people will compliment, you know, what I'm wearing or how I look, and I'll just say, thank you. And I do not feel pressure at all to return an appearance-based compliment like we're supposed to. Mm. I mean, that's what's socially appropriate,
0: right?
2: Probably.
0: You just sort of redirect.
2: I like your dress.
0: Yeah.
2: Yeah. And so I'm just like, oh, thank you. I appreciate that.
0: That's interesting. It's a different way of thinking, but it's also a different way of speaking and showing up in the world.
2: Yeah, I just want people to know, like, that's nice of you to offer that, but it's not why I'm here, and it's not where our conversation's going to go.
0: Yeah.
2: I'd rather talk about other things.
0: Since this conversation with Amy, I've been paying attention, extra attention to the way that I'm speaking and trying to remove those automatic, socially acceptable comments about appearance. And it's really eye-opening. When you start to get out of these habits, you realize how deep the roots go and how often we just reach to appearance as an easy way to identify ourselves and others, or just to say hello. I really appreciate you taking the time to share, you know, what you've learned. And so I'd like to get to some of those specific tools for people. Maybe sure. There's someone listening who's thinking, oh, I'm fine. Like, I look okay. I don't love how I look, but I don't have an eating disorder. And maybe through this conversation is thinking, wait, I do that. I do. I count calories. I maybe don't, you know, mm-hmm. I'm a little restrictive. Sometimes I do this and that and the other, whatever it is. And is thinking, well, what do I do?
2: Yeah.
0: Where do you start with people who maybe for so many years have thought it's fine, it's not a problem?
2: What I will say is try going without it. So if you love to count calories and you don't think it's a problem, what if you didn't count calories? What if you went a week without counting calories? And could you do it? And how would that affect you? And if that causes anxiety, if you kind of melt down, right, then maybe counting calories isn't great for you. Or what if you go a week without weighing yourself? What if you go a month without weighing yourself? How does that feel? Does it create anxiety? What if you go a week with eating 3 meals every single day? You know, maybe there's someone who skips meals, you know, whatever. Mm-hmm. So if you can't go without your favorite thing, maybe it's your MyFitnessPal. Maybe you love to log, you know, what you're eating and your calories. If you can't go without it, without causing anxiety and worry within yourself, then maybe it's not as benign as you think it is.
0: And that's the whole point of why we're talking about it and why I really appreciate Amy coming on as a therapist who has worked specifically with women who struggle with eating disorders to share what she hopes everyone knows. And one thing that I was really struck with in creating this podcast was that it wasn't very difficult to find women who've struggled with an eating disorder. It really made me pause, and I've come to learn how many more hide it than I had previously considered. And in those conversations, part of the hiding it or fueling of it is usually connected with the pursuit of health. But any health initiative can turn to an extreme and be turned into a tool to torture your body. And many times, we don't realize that it's headed into an unhealthy territory until we're already in it. We should be having good, safe conversations about health. We should be also aware of all the unseen, often subtle, but definitely prevalent messages that use health and wellness and praise to encourage disordered thinking. I'm really grateful for women who are willing to talk about eating disorders in a vulnerable way. Change is possible, and they are examples of not only that, but that the connection or telling our stories is a vital part of that change. If you're listening and you're having that thought that Amy described, like maybe this isn't as benign as I think it is, I want to add that for all the good that these conversations do, and for all of the connection that we feel and making it better for everybody by the way we talk and what we call out, I mean, this doesn't replace professional help or even come close. It can be really scary to take that first step and reach out for help, but there's so many incredible resources out there. I'm going to put the links to some of those places where you can start finding a good match in our show notes. 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
0: Welcome to The Lisa Show, the book club edition. We are reading and discussing More Than a Body. Really excited to discuss chapter 2 today, critiquing and creating your media environment. And I think that we have the perfect guest today for this and to talk about it, my good friend, Ashley Rose Reeves. Welcome.
12: Hello. Thank you for having me. This is so fun.
0: Tell us, first of all, a little bit about yourself.
12: I have 4 kids. I live in Lehigh. I work full time as an influencer, even though I don't know why I feel weird saying that because I just feel like there's a lot of negativity around it, but that is what I do. I share on social media. I have a couple businesses I built, from there, and I've been doing that for like 10 or 11 years. I feel kind of like a grandma in the industry now, but it's great.
0: Well, and I should mention too, you say influencer, but body positivity influencer.
12: Yeah, I specifically focus on body positivity. So, yeah.
0: So that's why it talking
12: matters
0: about
12: a lot
0: this,
12: to me. Yes.
0: And this particular book and this particular chapter is
12: very
0: is really in your wheelhouse.
12: Yes, very much so. I love this book. I actually know the authors. I went to college with them and read it a while ago, and it's been fun to refresh it again and listen again. And it's really just, it's such a big thing that we deal with daily in our lives, and social media really does make it that much more intense. And so I'm excited to talk about it.
0: Oh, good. Well, I'm glad to have you here for that. One thing that has really been eye-opening to read this book again in anticipation for the book club has been how prevalent the influences that maybe I forget about on a daily basis are. Mm-hmm. So I feel that on days when I'm struggling with my body image and I go, huh, I wonder why this is, and I'm sort of reevaluating the influences, which is what chapter 2 is about.
12: Yeah.
0: I read this chapter and I was like, oh yeah, I forgot about that one.
12: Yeah.
0: Oh yeah, that is harder.
12: It is harder.
0: It's amazing that any of us feel good about our bodies at any time.
12: Yeah.
0: Instead of beating myself up for having a bad day where I'm like, why do I feel this way? Like,
12: we're up against a lot.
0: We're up against
12: a lot. And sometimes it's helpful to like get, like in the chapter, it breaks it down to like an actual list of all the things and procedures and, you know, appointments and all these things we're supposed to stay on top of just to like maintain some crazy standards. So,
0: yeah.
12: No wonder we're tired.
0: No wonder. And I also want to mention for those who are watching the video on YouTube, we didn't plan just wearing all black, but I love that we did.
12: I didn't even plan enough to do my hair today. No. So we're just,
0: it's just like, I don't want to think about it as much as.
12: Absolutely.
0: As I do. And so having this podcast sort of, I hope, gives us this freedom, right?
12: Absolutely.
0: To really focus on what matters and the message.
12: Love that.
0: So I want to acknowledge that. Okay. Right at the beginning, I love this chapter. It just asks the question, what influences the way you feel about your body?
12: Yeah.
0: And I am wondering, what influences the way that you view your body now, knowing all the things that you know?
12: So I think one thing that I have to constantly keep in check is I have spent the last couple of years really deconstructing all the things that I grew up believing I needed to do, be, look like, to be acceptable by society and all the stuff, you know? So I think what influences me now, I have to be more conscious about it. I have to think through the things that really do matter. I have to think about like the parts of my body that work and function the way I do want them to. And just kind of focus on gratitude because there is so many influences from like, you know, it used to be like TV and magazines and now it's like the mom next door and like the person you're following on Instagram. Like there's all these, I mean, literally thousands of subliminal thoughts we get throughout the day about we should do better, look better, and all this stuff, like all the products and things that are pushed to us to make us think that we need to change.
0: Right. And some of it's done for reasons of competition, and some of it is like the one that gets me to just go ahead and get real personal right from the get-go.
12: Yes, let's do it.
0: Is this, I don't ever want to, I value productivity so much. I don't ever want to be viewed as being lazy. Like, oh, if I just worked harder or worked smarter or longer, then I could crack the code for all of this. That's, you know, it's that sort of like achievement
12: driven, And that's the part that that trips me up, that I have to combat.
10: Interesting.
12: That resting isn't lazy, and that having a balance isn't, this sort of consumer or hyper anxious sort of tone, because that's not good for me, for my family, or for whatever. But so I appreciate how they address that different sources and different messaging will affect people in different ways. So you might say, it might be easy for me to say to somebody like, yeah, don't care about that.
10: Yeah.
12: Like, who cares, you know, how tall you are, or how much you weigh, or whatever. But you might worry about something else.
10: Yeah, absolutely. You know?
12: Like, no one gets to sort of escape it.
10: Yeah.
12: That's the good news.
10: That's what we're here talking about.
12: I know.
10: Let's fix it.
12: I'm curious, too, about the specific messaging that you've have seen as a body positive social media influencer, how it's changed over the last little while.
10: It's so interesting, because even like I actually started on social media giving diet tips. So it's just kind of funny, because that was like almost 10 years ago, because that was my focus. I had all my kids, and I just was like kind of obsessed with like what I saw as very normal, which was losing the baby weight and getting your body back and all this crazy messaging.
12: Yeah, you saw it as normal, which is
10: totally
12: normal. Something they totally talk about.
10: Yeah, you like don't even see the trap you're like stuck in. But it was obsessive and it was out of control. And I know we talked about this on the last time we chatted, but like I was sharing tips on the internet about like storing diapers inconveniently, like upstairs. You'd have to run upstairs 10 times a day when you change diapers, like all these crazy things. That's funny to look back now, but I feel like there is a shift. And I always see this like pendulum in this conversation where like this crazy obsessive dieting culture that people really got sucked into. And it's not just us, you know, like our moms and grandmas, like everyone, women have been pushed to this like be thinner, be better messaging for so long. And so I think with social media, we kind of took it and then we like swung to the other side, like eat whatever you want, do whatever you want. It doesn't matter and whatever. And I just feel like there's like this soft place where it doesn't, what we do with our bodies needs to be from a place of love, not shame driven. Because we do want to take care of our bodies, of course, to the best that we can, but not in this like obsessive shame filled way. But I do think it matters, you know, like to include healthy food and water, like those things are important, but we don't want to restrict ourselves to a point of like hating ourselves into it, you know? So being able to enjoy your life and finding the balance, I think there's like a shift that goes both ways. And I see really like intense conversations happening on both ends. And so I just try to look for stuff that's a little bit more gentle, that like honors your body without shaming it, and really being able to like live a full life experience where we're not so obsessed with either way of thinking, you know?
12: Yeah. All those extremes.
10: Yes.
12: I think extremes get the headlines, extremes totally get the media attention, the money.
10: So much money.
12: And that was an important part of this chapter too. I thought that was so interesting.
10: Yeah.
12: And that idea of softness and of gentleness, I think is just at the core of how we want to be treated, right?
10: Yeah,
12: and how
10: exactly
12: we want to treat other people.
10: Yeah.
12: So why wouldn't we do that for ourselves as well? And I love that. I love that they talk about not thinking, feeling humans, but bodies to be consumed. You know,
10: that
12: normalized objectification.
10: Yeah.
12: Has us completely
10: distracted
12: from that like gentle, like where you're disconnected from your body. You're like, it has to look this way, and then my feelings are separate, instead of seeing that like you're this whole person.
10: Yes.
12: And I thought that was interesting.
10: Yeah. This pressure like really affects us on a day-to-day basis.
12: Yeah.
10: And so, I don't know. It is super interesting to think about. And I also think about, I think this is actually at a different place in the book, but I like when she talks about whenever you see anything or listen to a message, think about how absurd it would be if it were delivered to a man.
12: Yes.
10: And that really stops me out of stuff real quick. I'm like, wait, what would it look like if this was a message catered to a man? And it seems absurd. And so like, okay, let's find that place where like mutually, no matter, you know, male or female, we're respecting our bodies and taking care of it and not like objectifying. We don't spend, like, there's not pages and products dedicated to like men's stomachs and eyebrows.
0: Yeah. Okay, so this is what it said. Women on screen, this is on page 44, are much more likely than men to not have speaking roles and to be naked or half naked. And the percentage of female teens depicted nude or semi-nude has increased dramatically in recent years. And I thought this statistic surprised me. A whopping 62% of women in the United States are over 40.
10: Yeah.
0: So most are over 40, yet
10: we don't see them.
0: We pretend like they just disappear. Yeah.
10: Did you watch Taylor Swift's documentary on Netflix?
0: No, I haven't, but I've talked about it.
10: Oh my gosh, I love it. She specifically says, like, there's like a graveyard of women in Hollywood and music once you hit 40. Like, you're irrelevant and you don't care. And so, yes, of course, we're all struggling because we don't see it represented well. And if we do see it, it's usually like people that are not wanted or welcome, or they're the villains and all this stuff. Like, just happy, successful women over 40. Can you imagine?
0: I know. Because you feel this, it creates this anxiety, not only in how you look, but like, again, what you've achieved. And like, time's running out. Because then I won't get
10: I'm irrelevant.
0: And I think especially in the entertainment industry too, for singers, for actors. I know the other day I got I was never going to talk about this, but here we go. I got, sometimes I get casting requests like, oh, we're casting for this or for that. And usually for it's like the mom role, like, great, fine. Yeah. I love it. Never a romantic lead, but that's casting. That's my idea. Anyway, that's neither here nor there.
10: Yeah.
0: I wasn't getting cast as a romantic lead in my 20s. But I got, it was like a casting call for a woman in her 60s, like an angel,
10: that
0: was supposed to be this benevolent. And I was like, 60.
10: No.
0: Like, and somehow being like, oh, so
10: well,
0: like,
10: you look great for 60.
0: And I was like, is that the key? Do I just need to go for, like,
10: they're just
0: gonna
10: age
0: you
10: up.
0: Look so good for 60.
10: Oh my
0: gosh. What are we doing? Like, anyway, it hurt my
10: crazy.
0: Feelings.
10: Yes.
0: And then I was making fun of myself because I was like, it shouldn't hurt your feelings. Like, who cares about age?
10: Yeah.
0: Like, but is it the role interesting? Do you want to do? And I was like,
10: I think the reason it hurts our feelings too, though, is because it kind of means like your value is based on your age relative to what you present, right? So I like how, and they talk about the book, they talk about how men in Hollywood, it's encouraged like silver fox, like rugged, like go gray, get old, and it's whatever.
0: And dad bod is so cool.
10: So cool, even though they never even like bore the child.
0: Yeah, you're like.
10: But it's just crazy. And so, but with women, it's like, the older you get, you always see older men characters with younger women, but you don't see the reverse. You don't have some 60-year-old woman partner with a 35-year-old lead as like a romantic interest. And so this is why it's just so interesting. And when we start to see, once you become aware of it, and that's what I love about people like this book, you see things, even just the way they pose women on magazines versus men. It's just so hypersexualized, so body focused, so objectifying, and it just is absurd.
0: And it does. Like, for people who, don't have anything, they're not an influencer, they're not in the entertainment industry, they're not, like, it is just society. What we see and what we, it's supposed to be a reflection of real life anyway, right?
10: From a very young age, we start.
0: So the expectations that we have of what a man looks like and what a woman looks like. And here's the thing, too. I don't want to, vilify men. I actually think that beauty standards are getting worse for men. So instead of making it better for women, we're like, it's bad. It should be bad for you,
10: too. You should all suffer.
0: And we're making it both worse for both sexes, which I think is the wrong way to go.
10: Of course.
0: Anyway, but...
10: Yeah, and that's like, obviously, we don't want to vilify men. That's not the problem. It's just, I think when we are aware of what's happening and when we see it in messaging, we can just kind of self-check to be like, oh, that's crazy.
0: Yeah.
10: Like... Men do get to live more comfortably with less pressure, and I just think women should have the same right.
0: Yeah.
10: But it really
0: wouldn't
10: it be so great? And it just really takes, I think, a lot more effort on our part right now, and like, I hope in the future it would be something that's more, just more accepted, I guess.
0: Yeah. And just more part of
10: something
0: that we could take for granted
10: as
0: well. You know, I love that. I love how, like, vulnerable that Lindsay and Lexi get in this book. Mm-hmm. But it also really breaks my heart when they're telling, you know, they'll say, here's what the research says. Here's what we found out. Here's the studies. Mm-hmm. And then let me tell you what I felt like when I was 9 years old.
12: Yeah.
0: And describing it is heartbreaking.
12: Yeah.
0: And they say, I'm not at all surprised. I felt too fat to be normal, acceptable, or loved at age 9.
12: Yeah.
0: And it just, it breaks your heart because you think, but what have we learned since then?
12: Like, yeah.
0: I don't want any 9-year-old to feel that
12: Absolutely
0: way.
12: Absolutely not. Yeah.
0: I thought that was just an interesting way to introduce the media messages.
12: Yeah.
0: And what they say on 49 is, most media messages about women's bodies are based on the idea that our happiness, health, power, and relationship status depend upon our consumability.
12: Yes.
0: How good we look to others and how irresistibly sexy we are.
12: Mm-hmm.
0: And then they go on, you know, to talk about the specifics of that. And
12: yeah.
0: I'm curious as to, like, your perspective of that, not just as like an influencer, because you can see it from a different place, but also like as a mother.
12: Yeah. I mean, in my life experience, I was 8 years old when I first became aware that I was like different sizes than my friends and family. And I remember being in second grade and me and my friend weighing ourselves, and I was like 6 pounds more than her or something. And I was just like devastated. I thought I was like, so, I don't know. It's so crazy. Like at such an early age, a weight, 6 pounds, even like not even, who even knows what that looks like on a child? Pretty much nothing, I'm guessing.
0: Right.
12: But just like the immediate devastation and embarrassment I felt from it. And I had, you know, good parents, and I felt like loved. And I don't know where I picked up the messaging that my value changed if my weight was higher than my friends. For some reason, I felt like that made me less valuable as a human. And that's like the earliest memory I have of it, but I have hundreds, maybe thousands of memories where I was comparing myself and whatnot. So you read like their experiences and you read the statistics. And I remember reading something once that it was like body hate by 8. That's usually like the age where most women remember and start to compare themselves. Mm. And it's interesting in this chapter how they talk about all these, even like child movies where there's animals and like the animals have like long eyelashes and are more curvy, like a dog. Like they already are like making it be like, this is the more acceptable way to look if you want to be feminine, like feminine, if you want to be desired and loved. And I think that's what's sad too, is like, a young kid, you don't really understand romantic love totally, but you can kind of see based on the movies and the things we watch that like, yeah, you are loved if you look a certain way. And that's just such a problematic way to think about it. So of course, like I have a daughter, I have 3 boys and they're awesome, but their body issues are very different, if hardly any, honestly, compared to my daughter. And I do feel exceptionally like driven to help protect her and try to prolong this 8-year-old. You know, she's 7, and I'm like, and she honestly sadly has started to say things about her body. As hard as I work my full-time job, everything I talk about on the internet, and I am so aware, like getting pregnant with her was actually, when I was pregnant with a daughter, that was one of the catalysts for me wanting to change. And so I could honestly say like my entire life and experience with her has been working really hard to encourage her to love her body. But there's such an opposing force in the things that she sees and hears and reads and watches that somehow would have her convinced otherwise, that my boys never talked like that or brought things up about themselves. Hmm. And so it's just, it takes a lot of work. And so, yeah, I think from an influencer perspective, I'm really hyper aware of the people I follow and the messages they're spreading based on the research I've done. But also as a mother, I feel really protective and really like, okay, this is something that needs to change. And it feels really hard.
0: It does.
12: But it's I do feel like there is a shift and there is a change coming and moving along.
0: And that's why I appreciate that this book does offer like, hey, you can do this.
12: Yeah.
0: You know, and it's not completely like step one, step two, but it's, we do have influence. I love that they point out that 75% of the consumers are women, like of the household. Like we are the ones that are spending the money on these products or not. And if we don't buy them, they go away.
12: They do.
0: We do have more power, I think, than a lot of times that we think we do, but it takes like a combined effort.
12: It does. And we want to take, you know, we talked about this last time we chatted too, but we feel we don't want to like villainize women against other women, right?
0: Sure.
12: But I do feel like once you start learning more about this and you learn how it can affect young girls and boys, we can start to change it and like let people do whatever they want to do. But there, I do feel like there is a huge benefit in voices. And that's one of the things I try to do on Instagram, just sharing another perspective. Like, and I'm not trying to say anyone's bad for doing the things that they do and the money they spend to look a certain way. But I do think the more people talking about a different way to live, the better.
0: Mm-hmm. And the better for the next generation,
12: yes,
0: too.
12: Yes, because it's all about representation. Like, we want to see more people represented. I think it would have changed my life had I seen anyone that looked anything like me. And I think about women of color too, like how important it is. Did you see all the videos of the girls crying when they saw Little Mermaid?
0: Yes. And then, like, my girl? Heart was just this representation matters. We need to see our stories and everybody to say that, this is beauty. This is.
12: Yeah. Because, like, as a big girl, I only ever saw big girls as, like, the comic relief in a movie or, like, the sidekick friend, never the love interest, never the person who was, like, achieving anything, you know? It was just, like, the teased person. Mm-hmm. Like, I like how she talks about in Saved by the Bell.
0: Oh, yeah.
12: How Zach Morris, it's so sad he has to go to prom with a chubby girl. That was, like, a whole – I'm like, yeah, I remember that.
0: That wasn't that long ago that they filmed that. I read that, too, and I was like, oh, I know that
12: episode. I automatically remember. Yeah, yes. And it's crazy. So, yeah, I think it's just – it takes work, but that representation matters. So that's kind of what I'm trying to do online. What people, so many people are doing such a beautiful job of just showing another perspective, showing another experience that helps more representation.
0: This book does a really great job of sparking really important conversations. So thank you for joining us for Chapter 2, Part 1 on Lisa's Book Club.
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0: 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From parenting to relationships to happiness to health, we're all about getting to the heart of living a good life and what that means. 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
12: It's such a distraction to focus on the appearance of our body when we literally have the gift of an actual body, living life. We could do anything we want on this planet.
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18: BBC News with David Harper. Iran's foreign minister is in Oman as mediators try to find a way to end the war with the United States. Iranian media say Abbas Araghchi will discuss the passage of ships through the Strait of Hormuz after fighting resumed over the vital waterway this week. BBC Persian's Kasra Naji says tensions within Iran's leadership are not helping.
19: The problem in Iran is the division amongst the people in the regime, the hardliners and the softliners, if you like. And the hardliners are pushing. They say we cannot sit at the negotiating table with the people who killed our supreme leader. The message that came across from the hardliners is that they want to continue with the war. They don't want to have negotiations and they want to kill President Trump. And it seems that the hardliners are getting the upper hand within Iran.
18: The Trump administration has summoned several New York Times journalists after they reported on security concerns involving the new Air Force One. The National Press Club described the decision to issue the subpoenas as an extraordinary assault on freedom of the press. More from Electra.

0: Welcome to The Lisa Show, where we take a good look at life. Hey, it's Lisa. A few days ago, my producer came into work and gave me that wide-eyed look that we sometimes share that means I need to talk to you or I might explode. She proceeded to tell me that her fiercely independent son had casually dropped that he had received an offer from an out-of-state university, accepted it, and had started to sign up for classes. And oh, by the way, he also signed a lease on an apartment and needed her to be a co-signer. None of this news was bad. In fact, they were all great things. It's just that it's not how she envisioned them going. She thought they might look at college pamphlets together and then go on some campus tours. They might even go apartment shopping and find the perfect place for his new life. And he might even ask her advice about classes and credit loads for his freshman year. Instead, he just wanted her signature and her bank account number. 18 years of raising a child, and she has been relegated to a notary. And that is when she burst into tears. Was she crying about her son? Maybe. Was it perimenopause? Probably. But one thing I can say for sure is that she was absolutely mourning unmet expectations. And that was just a regular Monday. Life is a crazy tale. And parenthood? It's the chapter in the thriller novel that simultaneously leaves you thrilled and nauseated. That's why I have Michelle Reyes in the studio today. Michelle has been through some tough stuff. Just wait until you hear her story. She knows all about what plot twists feel like, but she's also come out on the top of hard things and knows how to get there. Today, Michelle is going to talk about 5 resilience strategies that actually work in helping us get over the unexpected bumps, the unmet expectations, and the daily frustrations that just seem to accompany everyone's life story. Here's Michelle.
1: My name is Michelle Reyes. I'm a mom of 7, but along with that, as we know, everyone is multifaceted.
0: Yep.
1: I am a business owner. I'm a master certified life coach, and I teach women about being more intentional in their lives. And I love tying it to faith because that's another core part of who I am, is a woman of faith.
0: Well, you've got some hard won wisdom, some unexpected life events. And I would love to know what series of events, a lot of people call it a journey, have brought you here today?
1: I love that question when you say hard-earned wisdom. I think about just life experiences. And when you talk about the unexpected, the most unexpected thing that ever happened to me happened when I was in high school. I grew up in northern Arizona on the Navajo Reservation. That's another part of who I am, is part Navajo, Native American. And we were traveling from northern Arizona up here to Salt Lake City, and we were coming up to a STEM conference, and we were traveling late in the evening. We decided to come with a chaperone and a hand.

0: full of my classmates. It was an organization that I had been a part of for many years, and I wanted to go to this final one my senior year. And we hit a horse driving in the middle of the night, and it caused this terrible car accident where at the end of it, I was severely injured, including losing my left arm. And it changed everything in my life in that instant. So talk about unexpected.
1: Right. I'm sure that that's not the only unexpected thing too that happens in life. You know, don't you always think, oh, that's the one thing, and then...
0: And then other things happen.
1: and then you think, oh, this is just how life is a series of unexpected events, even though that you hope for the best. Looking back, which season of unmet expectations in any aspect of your life were you met with the most, and why?
0: When I think about kind of those smaller things of unmet expectations, my mind goes back to when I was a young mom and I had just a couple kids and my husband was still in school. He went through and got his PhD. So he was in school for like 10 years after we got married. And I remember noticing that I had this expectation that he should spend more time with me or give me more attention when he needed to focus on his job or focus on his schoolwork. And I learned a really powerful lesson that I needed to provide for myself what I needed, a sense of purpose, a sense of direction. And it was in those early years of a mother that I discovered photography. That was my first business that I ran for 10 years. And rather than waiting for something or someone to give me what I needed, I gave it to myself. I found something that ignited me, that gave me joy and a sense of purpose so that I could always have that for myself, no matter who was available or not.
1: Oh, I love that.
0: Yeah.
1: That's an important lesson. I think not everybody sort of gets there, right? They always feel like it's outside of themselves.
0: Yeah, I think it's just focusing on what brought me joy, like where I could find that, what was in my control, what I could do for myself. And I think just not waiting upon circumstances to change, just taking ownership.
1: Resilience strategy number one, don't wait for others to meet our needs, not even our spouses or kids or friends. Life isn't just a big Chick-fil-A. As much as we'd like others to devote themselves to our every need, my pleasure, that's not their job. It's ours. And if we're being completely real here, we're usually better at meeting those needs than they are. I remember when I had three young children and I was completely overwhelmed. And I remember thinking in my head, of course, that my spouse should be picking up the slack and he should be checking in on my personal happiness when I felt fulfilled, when I didn't, when I felt like a good mom, when I didn't. And I remember having this conversation one night and saying that I was frustrated that he didn't just know how I felt. Come on, we had three kids together. So shouldn't he know all of my needs? And we really talked about it. He laughed a little bit, which I did not appreciate at the time, but I totally appreciate now. He said something to the effect of, I wish I were that perceptive or smart, but you're going to have to really dumb it down for me and tell me how you feel. When I explained it out loud, it dawned on me that it was a lot to expect someone, even your spouse, to fulfill all of your needs, to be able to read your mind or know you so well, because you're always changing and so are your emotions and your circumstances. That began this journey of me really learning how to take ownership and know what I thought, how I felt, and taking responsibility for my own happiness. Now, if I needed extra help or support, then I needed to be able to express what that looked like. And those conversations went a lot better. Michelle says there's another important element to emotional resilience, and it's all about compassion.
0: I always begin with offering ourselves compassion. I believe we have this relationship with our past, present, and future selves. And how we think about ourselves and what we did matters. Just understanding that there is a reason why we show up the way that we do or the way that we did. And so if we find ourselves kind of in the thick of these unmet expectations and just feeling the weight of that disappointment or that grief, even whatever it is, to just offer compassion, meaning it makes sense that you feel the way that you do. I think sometimes we're in such a hurry to rush on to fixing ourselves or shifting to be that better person. And sometimes we just need to offer ourselves love. I really do think that compassion is something more than just that Latin term of to suffer with. It's, in my mind, a transformational kind of love that accepts you and holds space for who you are just as you are. And awareness is not judgment. Awareness is, where am I at? Why have I come to this point? And even that compassion piece comes in. Why did it make sense that I made those choices or did those things? And then you get curious, where do I want to go from here? Deciding intentionally what your next right step is.
1: I'll be honest, I haven't always handled things the way I should. Please see Exhibit A when I try to micromanage every little aspect of all of my five children's lives, including how they did homework, when they did homework, what their extracurricular activities should be, what they should do for leisure time, and how they should journal. Listen, I see now that I could have done a little more let-going instead of more controlling. But looking back, I realized I was doing the best I could with only a few years of experience and wisdom. For heaven's sakes, we hadn't even figured out how to make pebble ice back then. How is anyone supposed to function at their best without pebble ice in their beverages? Do you know what I mean? Times change and we have better tools. Michelle is absolutely right. Having a little grace and self-compassion for ourselves and the choices we've made allows us to acknowledge the past, but then move on to different decisions and better approaches. And once we can do that for ourselves, we can also give that compassion to others.
0: A time that I was proud of how I showed up as a mother in the moment offering compassion was with my 11-year-old son. He was disappointed because he couldn't go on this fun trip with his dad, and rightfully so. He was gonna just have this day adventure, and he just broke down in pure childlike devastation. I mean, heaping cries. And rather than rush him to fix it and say, you know, don't worry, you'll have a time in the future.
2: You're fine. You've got your whole life ahead again.
0: Exactly. Or, why are you behaving like this? You should be better than this.
2: Yeah.
0: I just sat with him and held him and talked to him about how it made perfect sense that he was devastated, that he felt that way. And in his sobs, he would say things like, why can't I just grow up? Why do I have to cry? Dad's going to be so disappointed in me. And I just reminded him that it was okay to be where he was at, that he didn't need to grow up any faster, that tears mean that something is important to us, and that he was okay. And I thought about how that could have played out differently if I had rushed him, the messages that it would have sent to him of how he should behave or how he should show up. But rather, I allowed him space to just be who he was. And to me, that's what compassion is all about. Accepting who you are in the moment to such a degree that you can then shift. He actually moved beyond that quicker. Like, he didn't keep revisiting it or keep beating himself up. He felt my love. He felt my acceptance of who he was in that moment. And he was able to process it from there. We're not trying to wire ourselves to be robots and always respond perfectly. There are times when we have a little pity party. I feel like I've had them recently in the past with, you know, being frustrated with my business or feeling like I'm not showing up as the mom that I want to be. Or, you know, when it comes to my arm, sometimes I just think, man, this really is hard. And I think it's allowing yourself some time to just be a human and feel those feelings, but not staying there. That compassion does allow for you to stay there for a time because it makes sense, because it's normal, because we're human beings, but then we can move beyond that.
1: Resilience strategy number two, showing ourselves and others a little compassion. Compassion is a lot like an emotional semicolon. Pardon the grammar nerd in me here for just a second. Instead of just ending the sentence like a period or exclamation mark does, a semicolon makes a statement but allows for another idea to follow. That's what compassion does. It allows two statements to coexist. Yes, we made mistakes, and we can do better next time. Compassion isn't an emphatic period that stops us in our shame. It allows us to continue our story. We can show up differently next time, but only if we let compassion punctuate our lives. 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
1: Welcome back to The Lisa Show. Michelle's third resilience strategy is also about shame and how to avoid it.
2: When we're talking about just unmet expectations in general, what have you identified as you've worked with other people or in your own life that are dangerous thought patterns or practices that we often fall back on that we might not be aware of?
0: Right. I think the biggest one is when we say we should, or other people should, or
2: even if we're
0: should
2: right.
0: Be.
2: No.
0: Well, I think it's just so dangerous because then it goes into this expectation of what should be rather than being open to what is and looking for the good that is there. I think when we have that rigid expectation, then it's harder to find joy in what actually is.
2: Give me an example of that, because there's lots of really good things that I feel like I should be doing.
0: Mm-hmm. Well, there's even just a simple one, like I should be a better mom.
2: Yeah. I should drink more water. Mm-hmm. I should be kind to my neighbors. I mean, all these things that are good. So take me through an example and maybe a different way that I could think about it right. When I find myself saying that.
0: Right. Well, I think it's just a simple swap of rather than saying, I should drink more water, I want to drink more water, or I get to drink more water, or I'm learning to drink more water. Whatever it is, just giving yourself a little bit of that grace, again, that compassion that allows you enough wiggle room. I think what the should does is it keeps us in shame and judgment, one or the other, if not both.
2: Mm-hmm.
0: So if we can soften that, open up to possibility, it really is about creating small shifts and change. And so when you see things differently, rather than saying, I should do this, I should be a better mom, offering yourself that grace.
2: Yeah.
0: I want to be. I'm learning to be. I'm trying to be. And it gives you this feeling that it's okay where you're at. It's not permissiveness.
2: Mm-hmm.
0: It's allowance for growth and progression. Because last thing we want to do is judge ourselves or shame ourselves. That keeps us stuck.
2: Yeah.
0: I think it's learning to be okay with a messy middle. But I've come to a lot of peace with that, actually. Yeah. But for a long time, I just felt like I should know. There you go again, the should, right? I should be okay, or I should do better, or I should be better.
2: I've already learned this.
0: Yeah. And so just relaxing into the messy middle, saying nothing's gone wrong. There's time for me to grow and progress. It really is this answering back to all that uncertainty, insecurities. It's what I call protective patterns. Our brain and our body is just trying to protect us, right?
2: Yeah.
0: And when unmet expectations come, our brain says, alert, alert, something's gone wrong. We haven't gone by the playbook. And so to just ease into that and say, what if nothing's gone wrong? What if I can create something amazing regardless?
2: Messy isn't the same as messed up. It just means we get to be creative with your verbiage. That's resilience strategy number 3, replacing should with a different word. Instead of saying should to anything in life, like I should practice the piano, try using a more gracious word like I want to practice the piano, or I'm trying to get better at the piano, or I'm learning to get to the piano, and so I'm going to sound really bad for a really long time. Those verbs are heavy hitters. Not only do they remove the shame from the sentence, but they're actually more accurate and empowering. Michelle says there's another habit that's essential when it comes to emotional resilience, and she calls it the daily ground, or GROUND.
0: It's an acronym for foundational practices that helps strengthen your capacity to handle big emotions, the stresses of everyday life, all the craziness of it. So the Daily Ground is an acronym, and it stands for, G is for get sleep. I think we vastly underestimate the power of sleep and how our body needs that. And it's not just an amount of sleep. Mm-hmm. It's also the quality of sleep, getting on a rhythm of sorts, going to bed at the same time and getting up at the same time, making sure that your circadian rhythm is set. And that can go into the R, which is rhythms and routines, getting that early morning sunshine. It's a magical hour, that first hour of the day when the sun is shining and you can walk in it or stand in it, be in it, and it helps set that circadian rhythm to help you sleep better in the night, mm-hmm. increase your sense of energy and focus. Just that early morning sunshine is amazing. So that's R. And then O is for oneness. We as human beings are wired for connection. So the more that we create connection with ourselves, with God, with others, the more we can be grounded and regulated. U is the funniest one, mm-hmm. just kind of a stretch there. It stands for uppercut, which is movement. We all know that movement is important. There's countless studies that have said that mm-hmm. moving your body is going to help regulate your nervous system, just be beneficial to our overall health and well-being mentally, physically, otherwise, right? And then N is for nourish, and that's nourishing both our spirit and our body, making sure that we are fueling it well, filling our souls through scripture study, prayer, whatever it is that nourishes our spirit. And then the final one is D, which stands for de-stress, as well as a little bit of healthy stress. So the de-stressing, we all experience stress, whether that's positive stress or negative stress, but we need to do things that help alleviate that stress. Sometimes it's my favorite, doing something that brings a little bit of humor that helps regulate you and brings down that stress, right?
2: Don't take yourself so seriously.
0: Meditative activities like journaling mm-hmm. or doing a puzzle with your kids. And these practices also overlap. So you can do connective things that helps you de-stress. And then that healthy stress is just adding a little bit of something out of your comfort zone.
2: Yeah.
0: Reminding yourself that you can do hard things. So it's a long acronym of 6 things, but they really great. Do overlap and can be done in a simple morning routine, mm-hmm. simple night routine, and then can be sprinkled throughout. And they're all principle-based, because sleep for a mother with young kids is going to look different than sleep at age 46. And, you know, movement is going to look different for each of us. Find something that you enjoy, that's fun, that mm-hmm. helps you feel gratitude for your body. So each of these are just, you adapt them to what makes sense for you.
2: Resilience strategy number 4, it's called the Daily Ground. Get sleep, routines, oneness, uppercut or exercise, nourish, and de-stress. I think all of these ideas are great, but the one I'll spread the gospel of each and every day is exercise, that uppercut. I have learned repeatedly throughout my life, when you get up, even when you don't feel like it, and move your body and exercise, magic happens. It affects your sleep. It affects your mental health. It affects how you feel about yourself, what you think about. It helps your routine. It helps all of the other parts. Moving your body in any way, every day, that exercise has changed my life. Michelle has one last strategy for managing disappointment and expectations, and I hate to brag, but I've totally mastered this one. I'll explain why in a minute.
0: Growth comes when we step outside of our comfort zone, right? And so there's so many times that we show up, we put ourselves out there, and we fall flat on our faces and we feel silly or we feel embarrassed or whatever it might be. And I've had plenty of times when I've done that, but the effort matters. Yeah. And so I love this idea of to just cringe and continue. Take the next step, because if we get stuck in that embarrassment or fear of judgment, yeah, whatever it might be, then we hold ourselves back. And honestly, most people don't even notice. It's ourselves that notice it the most. So I'm often telling myself, cringe and continue, because it's in the process of action that we find confidence.
2: Yeah.
0: Say something even on this that makes me feel silly, but I'm just going to keep going.
2: Listen,
0: cringe and continue.
2: That's what this whole podcast is just me saying cringy things and then just persevering.
0: It's the secret to growth.
2: Good. Resilience strategy number 5, cringe and continue. Listen, folks, I may have a bachelor's degree in English, but my PhD is in cringe and continue. In fact, I've pretty much made a career out of it. I have so many stories, I don't even know which one to choose, but I will just say that in doing improvisational comedy, I've had so many cringy moments that have been caught on stage in front of an audience of hundreds, sometimes thousands, and some that have been recorded and put on film that are living on the internet forever and ever. And I have to live with that. Some are hits and some are misses. The thing is, in being an actress and in performing, especially in improvisation, the cringe is part of the process. So you practice it and you practice not hanging on to it. Does it get easier? Kind of, maybe. I don't know. It's still uncomfortable. Let's be truthful. None of us are going to do this thing called life perfectly. Whether we lose a limb in a car accident or a spouse to a terminal illness or an independent kid to college without so much as a glance in their parents' direction, life will be full of unmet expectations. But we can boost our resilience to them by 1, not waiting for others to meet our needs. 2, showing ourselves and others some compassion. 3, removing should from our vocabularies. 4, doing the daily ground. And 5, learning to cringe and continue. Unmet expectations don't have to be the end of our story. With a little emotional resilience, they can actually become the plot twists that make our lives the epic tales they were always meant to be. 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
12: The premise of all romantic comedy is, I found some information out, I'm going to not tell her, and I'm just going to make decisions keeping her in the dark so to spare her precious feelings. And that turns out to be the wrong idea.
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12: Welcome to another episode of Proofread. I'm Tyler, and with me, as always,
14: is Casey.
12: Today, I'm really excited because I, over the past few years, and tell me, Casey, if this is true for you as well, I have started to see bright colored books show up in people's hands, right?
14: Yeah, brightly covered book.
12: I'll walk around a library, and there's a bunch of, you know, it tends to be women, right? But they're reading these bright colored books. Some of them are bright yellow or bright blue. And they are romance books, right?
3: Romance.
12: Romantic comedies, mm-hmm. right? There's a lot of different authors that are kind of in this field, but there's a whole kind of slew of – they're just like, these are just fun romance comedies, and we're printing them in bright colors so that
3: beach
12: you know
3: reads,
12: that.
3: Airport reads.
12: Exactly. Today we are doing an entry in that by Catherine Senner, and the book is called The Rom-Commers. Mm-hmm. So this is a book by Catherine Senner, who I think seems like a big name in this genre.
3: Oh, yeah. She's a best-selling author.
12: New to this genre, but she's a best-selling author.
3: Yeah, I'm new to this genre, too. Mm-hmm.
12: Now, this is another thing once you get into this romance comedy is that they have spice levels.
3: Oh, yes. We have to explain the spice levels.
12: Yeah.
3: You taught me about this.
12: Yeah. Yeah, so spice levels apparently are how spicy the romance is going to be. Mm-hmm. And Catherine Senner is someone who is considered low spice.
3: Low spice.
12: And I read
3: that's not an insult.
12: It's not an insult. She's just like, hey, this isn't spicy. And I'm just going to read from the beginning of her little book here as the introduction. You won't get maximum chili peppers here, but you will get line dancing, fainting, heart thumping, a full body contact fall, a kiss for research, a nice long moment trapped in a small pantry, a daring water rescue, a good fight or two, and an epic tuxedo kiss in a ballroom. And this is the line. Another upside, you can buddy read it with your sisters, teenagers, and grandma without it being weird, if they don't mind a few curse words here and there.
3: That's exactly right. That's your content warning.
12: Well, let's start this off.
3: One, two, three, skip.
12: I'm going to give you my high-pitched read.
3: You are saying to read this book. Of all the books you've said to skip. Okay.
12: Okay.
3: Let's hear why.
12: No, Casey, go off. Give us a sense of... Here's, the clear answer is no, you should not read this. But
3: for me,
12: I want to wrinkle that a little bit.
3: And you should.
12: Yeah.
3: Because we want to give a nuanced view of this book.
12: That's
3: and just
12: right.
3: because it's not a genre that I read...
12: Or me.
3: Or like... that's fine. Like, I can set that aside,
12: yeah.
3: right? I'm trying to be objective. And there are genres that I love that other people don't like.
12: Yeah.
3: Like, when I was reading this and I was talking about it with my husband, he's like, well, just admit it. If there were a murder and it were set in England, you'd be all over this. And she makes her case that people shouldn't feel shame for liking this ridiculous book.
12: Yeah.
3: And that she cares a lot about showing, like, this is an interesting argument, pro-social behavior, like saying that society lacks that and we need to read more about it. So here are happy people that, like, work out things and they work out their relationship and they end
12: they
3: up getting married.
12: They go through hard stuff and, yeah.
3: And I'm like, that's great, you know. They get better at communicating. They get better at whatever. So if you've been shamed away from reading love stories, hello, friend. Come over to the fun side. This is her talking. The ridicule, it's wrong. In that way that the world has of being so very wrong about so many things. So I want to give her say that I am not a snob about the romance. We can give a little bit more of a...
12: So it's
3: a summary.
12: Yeah, I was going to say, here's the summary. This is about a woman. She wants to be a screenwriter and write screenplays mm-hmm. and that become mm-hmm. big movies. But she's had to sacrifice a lot in her life for her family. She has a father who's ill. And so a lot of her career has been put on hold mm-hmm. so she can take care of her father and younger sister. And then through an old high school connection, she has a chance to work with her favorite screenwriter.
3: Yeah.
12: So she's like, oh, my favorite screenwriter. He needs someone to come help him write this rom-com, this romantic comedy. And that's just my genre. So they end up, against all odds, mm-hmm. getting paired to stay in the same house and on kind of like a writing retreat for 6 weeks. And don't you know it.
3: Yeah, it's not a spoiler because she tells us, too, that it ends happily and they write a successful rom-com and they actually fall in love. I think that that's fun, so I'm not against that. But I don't love the narrator. I'm just like, I cannot relate to her. She's probably not neurotic enough, honestly. That's what it is. And she has this idea that they should kiss to do research.
12: Yeah, that one's wild.
3: I'm like, friend, look, even when she's like saying, I don't even know why, like, he thought it was such a weird idea, but I was like, of course we should kiss. No sub layer of, like, I couldn't relate to that.
12: Okay.
3: But let me tell you the main thing. I did like a couple of positive things. I think the dad gives some good advice about,
12: yes.
3: you know, appreciate your person. Here's, like, the best advice for staying married and being in a good relationship.
12: Yep.
3: I like that. And a big thing about story and narrative, because they're writing stories and they're also kind of living this story, which is a little bit cute. It's a cute idea that they're falling in love and they're writing about falling in love. I mean, again, very on the nose, but like, that's cute. And the dad says, the story that's true is the story you tell yourself is a story that's true.
12: Yeah, that's the, yes.
3: I like that. That is a positive thing. The paternalistic nature of this book is what makes me mad. And it's not that I just don't like romance. It's like, she's like a little baby, you know, and he does things that are for her own good and doesn't tell her. And I just thought it was so simple. It was just like more paternalistic than even Wuthering Heights. And at least Catherine has the self-respect to like die and then haunt him later as a ghost. But this one, and the thing that really where I was just like, I mean, when she, I was, there is a depiction of consent in this book,
12: yeah,
3: for some physical relationship, but again, you know, it's not, it's closed door, it's nothing spicy, but I was like happy to see like, oh, in this kind of these modern books, like this is a conversation that people are having. And it's just like, I found it so disappointing that it's still him just doing what's best for her.
12: Yeah.
3: And
12: but that's the real like coming, like the realization, the grand realization is, I shouldn't have done this thing. The premise of all romantic comedy is a miscommunication between two people who like each other.
3: Yeah, that's for sure. That's true.
12: The central premise is, oh, I found some information out. I'm going to not tell her, and I'm just going to make decisions keeping her in the dark so to spare her precious feelings. And that turns out to be the wrong idea.
3: I didn't like it. I didn't think that that was cool. And it ended up not being, I thought, a very good depiction of consent. I mean, it was fine, but then it's like...
12: Well, here's
3: she's
12: what...
3: She's like... Anyway, I don't want... That is a spoiler, I guess.
12: I want to give my read is like a categorical, there is a place for these kind of books. And if I had read more of these, I could tell you whether this was a good one or not. My sense here is my wife and I, over the last year, like we started this in like June, we have tried to like a couple times a month watch a romantic comedy together. The reason for this is we just want to like... get a break from the weight that is our lives. We're running our kids everywhere. We're doing all this stuff. And so it's like, okay, we've usually done it like once or twice a month. We'll just go through the long list of like 100 greatest romantic comedies. And we just watch one for the pure sense of just being kind of in this like two people have a good relationship. It falls apart. It gets zany in certain ways. And then they kind of come back together and there's some like hopeful resolution. And it has been like a kind of fun little, like, pick-me-up, right?
3: That's
12: like,
3: really fun. That's valid.
12: That's, yeah, right? There's this, like, oh, a fun little thing like that. And I think that people get drawn to a book like this for the same reason. And this is the, as you read from, you know, Catherine Center says in the back, right? Like, don't feel shame for wanting, like, a good, happy story. And so I want to say that there's, like, a place for that. Now, having said that, I thought that every, like, little happenstance thing that they get into in this book is kind of cheesy, but it's hard to do a really good romantic comedy. That's what I've watched from in the, you know, as we've been watching some of these, like some of the ones that are like famous, they're like, they're not great. Like some of them are so fun and they
3: some
12: really
3: are
12: hold
3: better,
12: up.
3: Some are better than
12: but
3: others.
12: But some are just like, why did we, what was
3: yeah.
12: this?
3: And
12: why
3: that, some are better than others and like, and yeah. this one isn't.
12: I would give you that. But I do read this and realize I know why people read this.
3: I do too.
12: And I think that there is a place for that kind of literary consumption.
3: Sure. I mean, it, and it isn't that I always want to read some heavy, serious things.
12: Right.
3: I don't think it's that good.
12: Yeah. And you don't think
3: it's predictable?
12: That... Yes.
3: It's like, and I feel bad saying this, but
12: sure.
3: it is kind of dumb.
12: Well, it's predictable. And I think predictability is okay if you like the characters along the predictability ride.
3: And I didn't love the woman in this. I didn't find her relatable.
12: But I will say, I mean, these are the kind of lines that you get. The big moment of resolution here, just a passage, is the brooding man who's trying to make better decisions for the girl. And he starts off not believing in love. And that's why he couldn't write the perfect romantic comedy script. Mm-hmm. And she comes in and she's hopeful and believes in love. And so they kind of meet in the middle.
3: Even though
12: right?
3: she's never been in love.
12: But there's this line at the end that's like, he's got this moment where he gets to do his big speech. This is the airport scene without an airport, right? I don't know how I let myself get so cynical, he went on. I've been wondering about that a lot. All I can figure is this. It hurts to be disappointed. It hurts so much, we'd rather never give our hopes up. And it's humiliating too, right? How foolish are you to hope for the best? How pathetic is it to try to win after you've already lost? How naive must you be if you don't know that humanity is dark and vicious and totally irredeemable? But the argument Emma's been making this whole time, and I'm paraphrasing here, is this. If those are the only stories we tell about ourselves, then those are the only ones we have. And that's kind of where I've landed after taking her crash course in why love matters. Humanity is at its worst is an easy story to tell, but it's not the only story. Because the more we can imagine our better selves, the more we can become them. It's cooler to be jaded, but I just can't stop thinking that it's kind of chicken too. If you try to write stories about love and kindness, you really are risking being ridiculed, which might be the worst form of social death. But my friend Emma kept insisting that it's really important to be brave and to try. And I'm here to say, after arguing with her from every single angle, I've decided at last that she's right.
3: Okay, that's nice. That's an excuse for this not being higher quality.
12: It is.
3: And we've read things that are pro-social and uplifting that are better than this.
12: Yes.
3: Pilgrim at Tinker Creek does that. The Fox Wife does that. And it's even sadder, but it's like more hopeful. Everything sad is untrue. I mean, we have examples.
12: I agree.
3: Of
12: hopeful
3: things that are higher quality than this.
12: Yes.
3: But if you want, like maybe people would say a beach read, something that's like fast and easy, if that's what you want, you should spend your time in a better way. But I wouldn't argue it very strongly because you can do what you want. You know, I like to lay in bed and watch TV, and a lot of people think that that's a waste of time.
12: So if you want a book that tries to make a really hard argument for why you should read a romantic comedy, this book tries to do that for you. As a romantic comedy, does it succeed or not? I think she sets you up to say, you have to like this because it's hopeful. And I don't think that that is true. She has other ones that have been like made into movies on Netflix and stuff. Mm-hmm. So I want to say there's a space for this kind of thing if you're just looking to like get in the little banter of a romantic relationship.
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3: Okay, hello, folks, and welcome to Proofread. My name's Casey. I'm here with my friend, Tyler. Today we are talking about The Fox Wife by Yang Shichu. So this is a book. Now, I was struggling to think about how to describe it. Is it magical realism? Is it historical fantasy?
12: Yes,
3: is it simply Chinese folklore? So it's like the 1900s.
12: It's like turn of the century, 20th
3: yeah,
12: century.
3: It's yeah, it's like
12: 1900.
3: Yeah. She's from Malaysia.
12: Yep.
3: She's of Chinese descent. So it's about the fall of the Qing dynasty. That's like happening in the background. But it's a world where foxes can transform into people.
12: Yeah, so fox is like a mythical creature that it is a fox, but then can transform into a person and are kind of mischievous.
3: They're kind of mischievous.
12: They live a long time.
3: They live for a really long time. They can talk people into doing things. They're often very good looking and people kind of fall under
12: beguiling.
3: Their spell, which is super fun, but it's just a little bit of that. And so a lot of that. I mean, the main character is one of those. She is a fox, the fox wife. And so she's a human and it's talking about her life. She has this kind of revenge mission because someone killed her fox cub, and so she's really upset about that and wants to get revenge. And then there's also, this is all tied up with like a murder mystery. It's a detective novel because the other narrator is a guy. He has this uncanny ability to always know when people are telling a lie. And so that's another kind of little bit mystical thing.
12: Yeah, and you have the alternating chapters. So you go from tracking the detective, kind of he's investigating something and trying to find to it. And then you have the fox wife on her process.
3: And they intersect.
12: And they intersect at different moments. They're building. The novel builds like that. So
3: let's say Reader's Kit first.
12: Yeah.
3: And then I'll say what it is.
12: Okay.
3: Ready? 1, 2, 3. Read. Okay. Why read this?
12: This is what novels should be,
3: yeah.
12: Right?
3: Yes, I love this book. I love this book.
12: It is so fun. Like, it is sad, it is heart-wrenching, but it is also, like, so, so interesting.
3: Mm-hmm. It's so interesting. And it isn't like, I wouldn't call it a comedy, but it's funny and clever. Like, one thing that she says is one of the first rules about foxes, we don't talk about foxes. It's just like a Fight Club reference, and it's the most unlikely of places, and it's clever like that.
12: We just think is like plot setup, like what you just described with the, on level of plot where you've got the two things going at once, but they're not jumping back and forth like two different perspectives. Mm-hmm. It's almost like you have the main story, and then you're trying to figure out where to place mm-hmm. the investigation, and you're like, is this years in the future? Is this in the past? And then you start to realize like, oh, the investigation is slowly catching up with the main narrative.
3: Exactly.
12: And that tension building mm-hmm. is really, really exciting. And then there's other kind of crossover characters from each of the perspectives. So it's basically like you have one story happening and then someone in the past piecing those stories together. Not like super far past, but like maybe a month behind
3: yes.
12: piecing those stories together. And then eventually the stories connect. And I don't know why, I was just delighted and rooting for the investigator to kind of like
3: – Bao. His name is Bao.
12: Yeah, Bao. Ooh, and then he like discovers something but he doesn't know who it is. And you're thinking, I think I know what that is.
3: Yeah, because you know a little bit of like how foxes – can jump over walls and things like that and transform into people. And then he's like coming along and, you know, Sherlock Holmes, like trying to figure this stuff out, you know, a little bit, but it's not predictable. There are some surprising things that happen, and it isn't solved by these like weird magic stuff.
12: No.
3: That just enhances it. It's very palatable. That's not a genre that I always love or seek out, or fantasy and things like that, but there's just enough about it being foxes and that this guy can tell when people are lying that I found it intriguing and just gave it some interesting places to go.
12: It's certainly not a fantasy.
3: No,
12: right?
3: Not at all.
12: But there are fantastic elements to it.
3: That's right? Very, very well said.
12: Yeah, and just on that level of, like in this normal realistic world, there just happens to be these mythical foxes that are there.
3: There's a weightiness to it.
12: Yeah.
3: Like, for example, it's – and there's relationships that I think are quite interesting.
12: Yes.
3: People who reconnect after a long period of time. And there's – It isn't political or anything like that, but there are some interesting...
12: I mean, maybe if you got really invested in the early 20th century
3: Qing
12: Chinese
3: dynasty,
12: politics.
3: Yeah. There's just like a few references to that that make it kind of cool.
12: Yes, I agree.
3: It's interesting
12: and
3: enough.
12: And I'm also not a student of that era
3: no,
12: or place in the world, so I'm just like, oh, cool. Like, I feel like I'm getting a little...
3: Just getting a little bit
12: glimpse.
3: About it.
12: Yeah.
3: And then also this stuff about Chinese history,
12: yes,
3: which of
12: that's
3: course
12: what
3: you
12: I
3: don't
12: mean.
3: Have
12: exactly.
3: to be like... To find out the story of a grandma or a great-grandma and, like, that they had their feet bound.
12: Yeah, that's a big part.
3: And then to talk about, like, the difference between that great-grandma and then the first one to not have bound feet. Or, like, this fox wife, the main character, she has really big feet.
12: Yeah.
3: And that's almost
12: everyone
3: like,
12: seems to notice that.
3: That's like – it's kind of meaningful that she's, like, not from that heritage of having bound feet. She's, like, a little bit more – she's like a more of a modern woman. They all notice that. And then you think, oh, that's because, I remember they used to do that. It's very, very interesting.
12: It was interesting the different anxieties that mm-hmm. they tap into that are not familiar to me,
3: mm-hmm.
12: right? Like, but around like childbirth, child rearing, safety, education, all this stuff. It was kind of a cool insight into all of that while you're chasing this revenge story.
3: Yeah, because there's all this stuff going on. So you don't get bored.
12: No.
3: Because it's this revenge story, it's this murder, and then it's just enough of the history and stuff to like, you know, make it interesting. It's just very layered, and that there's a weight to
12: it. It's a great word for it. There's layers here that make it fascinating because you're not just thinking about one thing.
3: Yeah.
12: And maybe this
3: you don't get bored.
12: Yeah.
3: For sure.
12: And we've kind of talked about other books where it's just kind of one-dimensional, right?
3: Right.
12: We did like a rom-com on here. It's just one-dimensional, not a lot other going on than this one, two people talking back and forth relationship.
3: Yeah.
12: This is a multifaceted.
3: It has so much more to it.
12: There's
3: than
12: so
3: that.
12: Much depth to it, and there's a lot to kind of keep you interested and bring you into the world.
3: The main character, I think, is really relatable because she like – well, this says more about me, but like she's like hate. She's so full of hate. She has this grief. It's been, I think, 2 years.
12: She's been chasing the...
3: And she's been chasing, you know, and she kind of knows that that's not necessarily going to make her happy, but she just wants to do it. So this stuff about grief and motherhood, and then there's all these mothers who lost babies, and there's also stuff about class.
12: Yeah.
3: They give out medicine.
12: Yeah, they run like a medicine shop.
3: They're running a medicine shop, and how this lady that started as like a lower person in society has like worked to be this expert in that. And it's just kind of all these commentary about history and family. It's just like super interesting and incredibly relatable, even though I don't know very much about this place of the world. So, and another thing that I like about it is that there's this, I don't know if it's Buddhist or it's like a spiritual practice about the 1,000-year journey.
12: Yeah.
3: Even though like these people, they kill, they kill other people and they do all these things, but they live for a really long time. And the idea is that they become better people.
12: Well, they kind of commit to this, right? This is where one of the characters doesn't commit to it, and then a couple of them are like, we're going to commit to actually using our time to progress towards enlightenment.
3: And so you just think, you're also like, oh, they have all this time, and that is what they've decided that they care about. You know, not just like doing mischief and getting things that they want. And so I thought that's a really interesting way to look at morality, even in this, it's a fantastical world. But I thought that was so fascinating. Like, what if you did have 1,000 years? That's a pretty long time. You could work on stuff for a really long time. But also, if you could trick people, would you ever commit to that? So it's so relatable, even in these things that, like, haven't happened to me.
12: Well, not some of the joy, like you're saying, is the way that some of these foxes choose to use their
3: exactly,
12: time.
3: Exactly, yeah.
12: Right? Because some of them could not live among the humans. Like, they don't need to. They can actually live in the wild.
3: Yeah.
12: And then some of them choose to, and then they get into all sorts of scrapes. And then there's, like, this lovely refrain where she keeps kind of going, like, we foxes have learned this. You know, like, we foxes have learned not to talk about foxes, or we foxes have learned to, like, only exert our influence too strong, or the pushback when it runs out is more severe. I don't know. Like, you get a little different perspective than you might in other ways, right? It's just think about, okay, there's these characters living for 1,000 years or for hundreds of years at least, and what are the decisions they make, and how, and then they kind of report to how some of them come to an untimely end because they're actually pretty fragile, right? Like, it's not like they're immortal. Like, they can totally die.
3: They don't have super strength or anything like that.
12: They can totally die. They just
3: They can die.
12: I was asking myself moral questions while reading
3: I was
12: this,
3: too. But that is what surprised me, is I was like, finally, I was like, okay, this is a detective story. Great. They're going to solve a murder. And then I was
12: like, he's like, give me a murder to solve.
3: I love it. If this would only be set in Shetland, that would be even better. But it is hopeful, and it is fun because the person talking is clever and interesting.
12: And she's got a plan and you're trying to follow her with it. But there's also like this overarching theme of like reconciliation in
3: I loved that about
12: There's just this theme of reconciliation in the face of like terrible, terrible tragedy.
3: Horrible grief. And it reminded me of Hamnet, which we've read, which I know is a great book and beautifully written, but remember that when we read it, I was so sad. It was so sad for me that it was hard for me to just really be excited about it. And this deals with a similar theme. You know, it's the loss of a child. And for some reason, it just didn't bum me out so much. Maybe just my mood or whatever. But I loved all the context of it, and I loved it's a spoiler, but I love the relationships that are in this.
12: Yes.
3: And I want to say, like, we just read the rom-comers, like, talk about romantic. What's more romantic than committing to 1,000-year journey with someone who you've been through all of this hard stuff with and to try to become better people and to promise not to kill anyone else, even though you could.
12: And then the that lesson is romantic. The lesson, too, of, like, coming to oneself. Like, I always love that, like, oh, I came to myself. And that's usually used as this realization of, like, I suddenly had a greater awareness, a heightened awareness or understanding of something. Mm-hmm. And I think that is here. And they come to themselves, and then they come back to each other. There's this disruption in a relationship, a very serious, significant disruption. And then there's this, like, return because of this devotion. I thought on that level it was – it's also just like lovely. Like, I loved reading it.
3: It's very beautifully. It's not heavy. It's
12: And this is why when you get like a real read endorsement from me, this is like I finished it and said other people should read this book.
3: Right. I think I would read it again.
12: Yeah.
3: Read it again.
12: Casey, would you say content-wise for this book, what are you thinking?
3: I think it's a pretty clean read, but there are some, you know, serious sad things, like people get killed and yeah, they do talk a little bit about prostitution in the beginning.
12: Well, and kind of throughout, because it's constantly they're looking for some characters.
3: It's a constant theme. And these young like trafficking, women, people who are trafficked. And so
12: it's not done like explicitly, but it's like the culture that this is describing is that there's a lot of women who leave rural areas and end up
3: in that.
12: In like this.
3: Yeah, I was a little worried about it when I started reading. I was like, oh, what's this going to
12: so
3: be?
12: So was I.
3: So heavy. I was like, oh,
12: but
3: no.
12: But then it doesn't.
3: But it doesn't. Yeah. And then, and like I.
12: It's kind of like the reality is like, oh yeah, this is a woman that was at one of these houses and now she's gone missing and now we have to find this. And you kind of have to understand.
3: You kind of have to know just because of the power dynamics and things like that. Yeah. So I was nervous when I started reading it, but like it isn't graphic about that kind of stuff.
12: No, and there's certainly not like swear words.
3: No, it doesn't swear.
12: Nothing like that.
3: And even the people who die, like it's not super graphic. So I don't think like a middle grade
12: would like it. No.
3: But there's no major content warnings here. Okay, what shelf would you put it on?
12: I think that this shelf is on a yes, you'll like this book shelf.
3: Yeah, right? For sure.
12: You know, like this is it's on there and I'm like, people are like, oh, should I read this? Oh, that shelf, that's one you'll like.
3: Mm-hmm. I put this on the shelf, thought-provoking.
12: Yeah, great shelf.
3: Because it is thought-provoking. And it's fun. The things that makes you think about are meaningful.
12: Yeah, on the book, there's like a blurb and it says like enchanting. And I thought, like, yeah.
3: It is enchanting.
12: It's an enchanting book. You kind of lose yourself into this world for a little, go on this journey with this woman, and she's going to find there's going to be funny adventures, and you learn a lot about kind of this world she lives in. And then you also kind of grow along with her.
3: Yeah.
12: Seems real. Cheesy maybe for me to say it like that, but I think that's actually
3: true.
12: The
3: truth. I feel the same way. And it isn't cheesy.
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3: I'm Julie Rose. Life feels heavy for a lot of us right now. The news is overwhelming. Conversations are risky. 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
6: We don't have to change our mind. 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
3: And we're exploring tough topics with nuance and an open mind.
7: What we have is not a politician's problem. 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
3: We're out to become better citizens, kinder neighbors, and more effective advocates for the things that matter most. It all starts right after the news.
8: BBC News with David Harper. The Iranian foreign minister is in Oman as mediators try to find a way to end the US-Iran war. Iranian media say Abbas Araghchi will discuss the passage of ships through the Strait of Hormuz after fighting resumed over the vital waterway this week. Mr. Araghchi insisted that Tehran had kept its word on the memorandum of understanding that formed the basis of the ceasefire. American negotiators led by J.D. Vance are also due to travel to Oman. Joe Inwood has more detail.
9: The thing they've got to get sorted first is getting the Strait of Hormuz open and keeping it open, because that's been the flashpoint. The issue we've had is the whole thing was very vague, and there's lots of room for misinterpretation, or, if we say, selective interpretation of things, because what seems to have happened is that the Iranians have said the Strait of Hormuz will be opened on their terms, and the Americans seem to have said the Strait of Hormuz will be open however we like it to be open, and those two things have clashed, and that's why we've seen these confrontations over the recent weeks that have put the whole thing in such jeopardy.
8: The Trump administration has issued subpoenas to several New York Times journalists after they reported on security concerns involving the new Air Force One. The paper reported this week that the jet, a gift to President Trump from Qatar, lacked some advanced security features of its predecessor, including anti-missile capabilities. It said the Secret Service requested the new plane be switched as a security precaution for part of President Trump's trip to the NATO summit in Ankara. The National Press Club described the subpoenas as an extraordinary assault on the freedom of the media. A South African footballer who played for his country last month at the World Cup has been found dead. Details surrounding the death of Jaden Adams, who was 25, have not been made public. Police are investigating. South Africa's Minister of Sport

0: pulled from the water. 21 people were taken to hospital for emergency treatment. A local official from the ruling Communist Party said the speedboat may have overturned because of heavy winds and high waves. The Indian embassy in Vietnam described the incident as tragic.
1: Ukraine's President Volodymyr Zelensky says 11 people were injured in the latest overnight Russian bombardment of Kyiv. He said civilian infrastructure, residential buildings, offices and a seminary were damaged. There were also strikes in Ukraine's Odessa region. World News from the BBC.
2: Alcohol became sort of this like magic potion that allowed me to feel comfortable in my own skin for the first time.
3: I think, you know, we may be in the midst of a major cultural shift, which is the demotion of the moderate drinker.
4: I think it's good to be a good consumer of knowledge, but you first have to have the knowledge to be a consumer of it. And the relationship between alcohol and cancer has not been made available to the public.
5: I'm Julie Rose, and this is Top of Mind. We take tough topics and share perspectives that will help us see the issue with more empathy and nuance. We're out to become better citizens, kinder neighbors, and more effective advocates. I'm glad you're here. Today, making sense of alcohol's shifting status in American life.
2: I mean, alcohol was everywhere. Every party that I went to, every dinner, you know, was at a restaurant where we were ordering drinks.
5: Sarah Levy came of age in the late 2000s, immersed in a culture of drinking as both fun and empowering.
2: You know, I had grown up on this like steady diet of Sex and the City and The OC and right, shows where I saw characters who were drinking and doing it in a way where it looked glamorous, it looked cool, it looked fun. I also came up with this mentality of like girls can do anything that boys can do. You know, I saw drinking, I write about this in my book, Drinking Games, I saw drinking as a feminist act. Like I could keep up with boys in the classroom and later, you know, at work and at the bar, at the party. Like I could go shot for shot, drink for drink, and it felt like an act of rebellion in a sense.
5: Levy's book is Drinking Games. It's a memoir, and it's a cautionary tale about the cultural messaging around alcohol in America that had her convinced her struggle to moderate her own drinking was a personal flaw.
2: You know, I was surrounded by peers who were killing it in the classroom, in the gym, you know, had relationships, had so much going on, summer jobs and internships and prestigious fellowships and grants, and they were partying too, you know, and I just didn't know how they were able to do it all. And yeah, I felt like something was wrong with me, that I couldn't drink in this normal way and keep up with everyone.
5: What's normal in America today is at least one drink of alcohol a week. A quarter of adults report binge drinking in the past month. Alcohol consumption in the U.S. hit a modern peak in the 1980s before declining a bit. By the 2000s, when Sarah Levy was watching all those glamorous actors drinking on soapy teen dramas, alcohol use in the U.S. was again on the rise. But the pandemic drove up drinking a whopping 20%, probably because of isolation, boredom, and stress. Americans have been gradually consuming less alcohol since then. And look, a little alcohol is good for you, right? That is what the science has said for a long time, that a weekly glass of wine in particular is part of a healthy diet. But more recently, public health messages are shifting. The U.S. Surgeon General just put out a whole report highlighting the cancer risk associated with alcohol. I'm sure you've also noticed the Sober Curious hashtag Dry January movement gaining traction on social media. A quarter of college students even say they don't drink at all. That's up 10% from 20 years ago. Is a significant shift happening here? Well, that's part of what we're exploring today on Top of Mind. But more fundamentally, we're looking at a question that has always intrigued me. How did alcohol become such an ever-present part of American life when barely a century ago, the nation outlawed it completely? Let me just disclose here that I don't drink. I grew up around it. Both of my grandpas drank pretty heavily. In my career, I've become well-versed in the art of nursing a soda at networking events and declining that glass of wine when the waiter comes around at a fancy dinner. Alcohol has honestly just never appealed to me. But the main reason I don't drink is because I'm a lifelong member of The Church of Jesus Christ of Latter-day Saints, which, like a lot of religions, prohibits

0: it's alcohol. Now, Sarah Levy's upbringing was different. Her dad is French. A glass of wine or champagne was an essential part of a good meal. A simple pleasure her father would let her sip from time to time at the table. But when Levy took more than a sip for the first time at a high school party, alcohol became something much more to her.
1: I felt a lot of pressure to be, you know, a good girl, to get good grades. I was a perfectionist. I just felt like a pressure cooker. So that first experience drinking felt like such a relief and such a weight lifted off of my shoulders. You know, it was like the volume was being turned down on all of those inner voices telling me, you're not good enough, you're not thin enough, you're not funny enough. And so alcohol became sort of this like magic potion that allowed me to feel comfortable in my own skin for the first time. You know, I quickly became a blackout drinker, a binge drinker, because I would just, you know, I didn't have the ability to moderate. Whereas my friend standing next to me is still just nursing that first drink.
0: Yeah. When you say blackout, what do you mean?
1: Yeah. So a blackout is characterized as an inability to form short-term memories and store them because of the alcohol that's flooded your brain. So it's not the same as passing out. You're still awake and in many cases, you know, able to carry on a conversation. And for me, I was able to walk, you know, stand upright, but you could tell that like the lights weren't quite on. I would remember everything, you know, up until a certain point in the night. And then after a certain number of drinks, and it was always like a different number of drinks, depending on how strong they were, it was very hard to kind of nail down. But I would just wake up the next morning, not knowing how I had gotten home or how the night had ended. And I would sort of need my friends to fill in the blanks. And it's scary because you don't know what you're doing. You're not in control.
0: Her drinking became especially regular when she left home, first in college and then as a young professional working in New York City.
1: Among at least, you know, my friends, my peers, many of them have either had a blackout or have seen people around them blackout. So it was very normalized. And I thought it was just sort of what happened to most people when they drank.
0: So it didn't seem like a problem to you then?
1: No, it didn't seem like a problem. You know, I didn't love the way I felt the next morning. I felt fear. I felt anxiety. I felt shame, but I felt like I needed to figure out how to continue doing it because other people were doing it. You know, everyone was drinking. You know, I've had conversations now with so many of my friends where they were like, we were drinking water in between cocktails. Like we could feel ourselves getting drunk and we would slow down. I remember sitting in my therapist's office in New York and talking about this and saying, I really want to drink normally. I want to moderate. And we sat together and we said, okay, well, you'll have 3 drinks. That seems reasonable over the course of a night. And I really had every intention of doing that and sticking with that and having water in between. And I remember one night going out to dinner with a friend and, you know, saying, I'm only going to have 3 drinks tonight. And 3 drinks just can go by really fast. And, you know, I had the first drink and then you're eating dinner, so you don't really feel the buzz. So then you want the second drink and then that starts to feel really good. But then there's only one more drink left, right? The best thing I can compare it to is dieting, you know, and telling yourself like you can only have 3 bites of ice cream. And it's like the most delicious thing, the thing you want the most. By the time you're up to that 3rd bite, like you want more. I believe that I have a physical allergy to alcohol where once I have that first sip, I can't stop after that first sip because I want more and more and more. I want to keep this feeling going for as long as possible. And so
0: why was sobriety not on the table for you at that point? Like if it was so stressful and also, you know, so clearly difficult for you to change your consumption habits, what stopped you from just going cold turkey and committing to that? Like, I'm done with this.
1: I think there were a couple of things. One, I think it's helpful to zoom out and remember where we were culturally at that time. We were not having these conversations. I had never heard the term sober curious. I remember Googling articles trying to find anyone, you know, any really like young woman, but I would have taken anyone who was open about being sober and happy. You know, there were so many accounts of people hitting rock bottom. And, you know, that was the only depiction of sobriety and recovery that I could find. And so a big thing that stopped me was shame and a real fear of what people would think. Like, what will people say?
0: But finally, 4 days after her 28th birthday in 2017, Sarah Levy decided it was time.
1: You know, what happened was a night that I had had so many times. It wasn't my worst night. I just woke up and had blacked out and didn't remember how the night had ended. And I had been out with a boss of mine and just was mortified that like he had seen me like that and felt really embarrassed and just felt like I'm done. And I had told myself that like 28, for whatever reason, was going to be the year. It was going to be my year. And I wouldn't be a mess. I wasn't going to be hungover on the weekends. And, you know, 4 days in, I'm doing the same thing. And it just kind of like hit me that nothing changes if nothing changes. I had to actually remove this one variable from the equation. And I don't remember thinking, you know, I will never, ever drink again for the rest of my life. I just knew that I had to stop.
2: Yeah. How did you do it? Get sober.
1: So I started with a honest conversation with my therapist, you know, and said, like, I think I need help and I want to stop drinking, and looked for recovery programs and groups in my neighborhood and found a support system that way. I found 12-step recovery. And for me, being able to connect with other women, in particular, young women who were in the same life stage and who drank the way that I did, was profoundly helpful. And they really helped me navigate my old life with my new resolve to stay sober. So weddings and dates and work events and happy hours, all of those things. I still was surrounded by alcohol all the time in very early sobriety. And that temptation and that fear and what will people think if I say no, I think it would have been very hard to navigate that alone. So finding a community and a support system was everything for me.
2: What did people say when you said no? What was the range of responses you got when they found out you weren't drinking at whatever party or on whatever date?
1: A lot of people didn't really care. You know, a lot of people, which was such a shock because I had been so convinced that everyone would have an opinion. Most people were like, that's cool. You know, oh, is that a new thing? Or why don't you drink? Or, but very like offhanded. And I started to feel better so quickly. Physically better, emotionally better. I was sleeping better. Mm. I felt clearer. I felt less anxious. I felt like when I laughed, like I felt the joy in a way that I hadn't for a long time. You know, I remember feeling like my worst day without alcohol was better than my best night of drinking. I got married in sobriety. I had my son a year and a half ago. I became a mom, which has been like the joy of my life, and being a sober mom is the biggest blessing.
2: Do you think about how you're going to handle those conversations with him, you know, when he's a teenager and at the parties? And you know he's at the parties where the alcohol is going to come up as an option for him?
1: In my ideal scenario, my husband and I will have the kind of relationship with my son where we have an open dialogue. You know, I felt like I had to hide my drinking from my parents because I knew it was wrong. And I do wonder, you know, if I had been able to say like, this is what happened when I started to drink and what does drinking responsibly look like and how many drinks should you have and what do you drink and how much is it? Like, is it a shot? Is it like, I didn't know anything about serving sizes or whatever. So I would love to be able to have an open dialogue and say like, if you're going to drink, try to have, you know, water and do not drive. You can always call us. We will come and get you. You will not be in trouble. I think if I've learned anything from my own experience, it's that I had all the right influences. I knew it was wrong and I still did it. So if he's going to do it and he's going to be curious, I would rather him not lie on top of it.
0: It's also possible, though, that her son just won't be as interested in alcohol.
1: Gen Z does have a different relationship with alcohol, and I think that has a lot to do with just shifting perspectives in our society around health and wellness and being more mindful about like the effects of what we put in our bodies. I think that you're seeing movements like Sober Curiosity pick up popularity, and I think people are re-examining their relationship with alcohol. But I still think that for so many people, it is a crutch and a way to overcompensate for, you know, uncomfortable emotions that we might be having.
2: Sarah Levy is a writer and she's author of the memoir, Drinking Games. Thank you for sharing your story with us today, Sarah.
1: Thank you for having me.
2: Levy didn't realize it at the time, but the message she had so internalized about the ideal drinker being someone who could enjoy alcohol freely but never go too far is a strategic invention of the alcohol industry. It was developed and reinforced by a whole battalion of marketers and PR executives to justify bringing alcohol back to American life after Prohibition. That history is coming up next here on Top of Mind from BYU Radio. I'm Julie Rose.
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2: Only once in all of U.S. history has a constitutional amendment been passed to repeal another constitutional amendment. It happened in the span of just 13 years, from 1920 to 1933, because of alcohol. So starting as early as the 1820s, the movement to ban alcohol in America was building momentum, centered around the social evils that alcohol seemed to encourage: drunkenness, prostitution, gambling, you know, the whole saloon culture. But what really convinced America to outlaw liquor was World War I.
7: Which creates circumstances in which the prohibitionists can say, we're now in a wartime emergency, we need a disciplined, sober fighting force, and we need to conserve food for the war effort, and brewing and distilling is a waste of food.
2: Lisa Jacobson wrote a book about this called Intoxicating Pleasures. She's a history professor at UC Santa Barbara.
7: They're also playing on the, you know, jingoism of the war, the intense anti-immigrant sentiment, particularly against immigrants from Germany and Italy, Jewish immigrants who are associated with the wine, beer, and distilling industries. So it becomes very difficult to mount an effective opposition in the war without being accused of being unpatriotic.
2: The 18th Amendment gets ratified in 1920, making the manufacture, sale, and transportation of alcohol illegal everywhere in the United States. But drinking doesn't stop. It just goes underground and keeps causing problems.
7: There was a sense that this just wasn't working. Instead of reducing crime, it had created an entirely new breed of criminal, the gangster and his ties to organized crime, that it was breeding disrespect for the law. And then you get the Great Depression, which gives a new pragmatic argument to the campaigners for repeal that we need to re-legalize alcohol in order to bring back jobs, revive the economy, provide farmers who are plagued by overproduction. We need to give them an outlet for their grains and grapes.
2: The argument works. In 1933, the 21st Amendment repeals Prohibition. But the battle's not over, because alcohol still has the old baggage around drunkenness and crime. If this is going to stick, reformers who fought to overturn Prohibition realize that alcohol needs a new look.
7: What's interesting is how many different types of people with different vested interests enter this campaign to promote moderate drinking. And so you have scientists who are giving very friendly testimony at congressional hearings trying to decide whether to give an early reprieve to beer and wine before prohibition is fully repealed. And they make the argument that if Americans learn to drink wine and beer as intended, sort of modeled after the family-friendly German beer garden or modeled after the French and Italian tradition of drinking wine with meals in a leisurely fashion, that Americans can be put back on the right path. So there's a sense that wine and beer can help wean Americans from their prohibition era excesses.
2: Meaning that beer and wine were less intoxicating than a cocktail, than whiskey?
7: Yes, because of the setting in which they're consumed, that this was the argument, the setting in which they're consumed, the potency of it, the fact that they're drunk with meals or food. And most significantly, I think the other key argument was to consume them in the civilizing presence of women. So there was this idea that women who had once been the foot soldiers of the prohibition movement could be enlisted as the new guardians of pleasure, who would really determine and help people drink in a moderate kind of fashion. Let's not humor the drunk anymore. Let's make vulgar excess a taboo. And it was up to women to really enforce that.
2: Professor Jacobson, one of the things that's so fascinating about your book is these advertisements that you provide in the book. There's one that, you know, back in the day, advertisements had lots of fine print. It seems like we don't use as many words in our ads anymore, but there's like this little essay. It's from the House of Seagram, and it has a picture of hands holding bread, like cutting a rustic loaf of bread in it. And the headline is, "We don't want bread money. Liquor is one of the luxuries of life to be bought and enjoyed only after the necessities are provided. Whoever needs bread for himself or his family should not buy whiskey." And then it kind of goes on to explain that the House of Seagram counsels abstinence for some and moderation for all because such counsel is good business. I mean, they said the quiet part entirely out loud, but also there's a sense of the problem with alcohol in America is the individual poor choices that people have made. It's not us, the alcohol makers, because we're providing this wonderful luxury. It's that you're doing it wrong, you American drinkers.
7: Absolutely. And this is the great move, is to shift responsibility for problem drinker from the manufacturer to the individual. And what's fascinating about the Seagram campaign, which actually this is a campaign, a moderation campaign that unfolds over 5 decades. So they keep at it and at it and at it.
2: And this campaign to promote moderate drinking seems to be going pretty well until World War II breaks out. Because remember, World War I was the nail in alcohol's coffin the first time around. And people who want to bring prohibition back are starting to make all of the same arguments over again.
7: The brewers, vintners, and distillers have to come back with an answer for this. And they all have their own separate pitch. Part of the brewers' campaign is to recast drinking itself as patriotic. And the wine industry does too. Wine and beer are morale boosters that keep people invested in the war effort. It's their reward for working hard in the defense factories. And, you know, the brewers in particular lean into this idea that beer is something that the homesick GI longs for. It's that piece of Americana that the war is being fought to defend. And so that kind of makes drinking beer honorable.
2: And there's an ad again in your book that I just love. This is from 1944. It looks like it's the brewing industry foundation that has put this forward. The tagline is morale is a lot of little things. And there's a, and so you've got a GI who's writing a letter and he's kind of like, and then we have his dream scenario where he's like, I can imagine myself in my hammock now. And he's there and there's a, his wife or girlfriend is standing next to him and a cold glass of beer is there. And he's sort of lounging in the hammock and talking about all the little things he misses and, you know, a glass of beer or ale. Not of crucial importance, surely, yet it is all the little things like this that help mean home to all of us that do so much to build morale, ours and his. It's a very kind of both nostalgic, patriotic, like, why would we take that away from our poor GIs who are out there risking their lives, right?
7: Absolutely. And part of what they're doing there is putting beer on the same moral plane as a lot of other small, simple pleasures. So, you know, the pleasure of getting a new hairdo or buying a new pair of shoes or fly fishing, all of these simple little pleasures that make daily living enjoyable, meaningful, that build community and strengthen family ties. All of those things are part of the message.
2: The real coup de grace for the brewers is the industrial nutrition. You have another ad, right? So I guess the brewer's yeast or like the byproducts of making beer, they were able to then funnel into a nutritional supplement for livestock and even for soldiers, right?
7: Yeah.
2: So suddenly they were part of the war effort. Like, we're making America stronger with our brewing.
7: Absolutely. Absolutely. And this is, I think, the brewing industry's most kind of clever answer to the prohibitionist charge that brewing is a waste of vital foodstuffs. Their answer back is no, we are ingenious recyclers who are making every grain count. And what they're saying is that the byproducts of the brewing process yield brewer's yeast, which is a really excellent source of vitamin B. Vitamin B just happened to be one of the most celebrated vitamins of the war that, you know, can fight off fatigue and depression and keep industrial workers at their jobs. Eventually, they figure out how to get brewer's yeast into some of the soldiers' rations. So that argument really takes the wind out of the sails of the prohibitionist.
2: And not to be outdone, the winemakers of America find their own patriotic purpose in the mandatory food rations that made wartime diets so dreary.
7: And so the vintners come back and say, well, we have a way of making those drab leftovers taste much better. We have a way of making those cheap cuts of meat that are the only ones available in the market tender. We have a way of making unusual proteins like oxtails or organ meats that are more widely available, absolutely delectable. So this is a campaign to
2: cook with wine.
7: Yeah.
2: They're basically saying, drink it at the table and cook it, cook your food in it.
7: Yeah. It will flavor your meals, tenderize cheap cuts, and make everything food fit for company.
2: And then what, just very briefly, what are the distilled spirits folks doing at this point?
7: So the distilled spirits folks have stopped making beverage alcohol because they've converted their entire production to making industrial alcohol, which is used to produce smokeless gunpowder and synthetic rubber. So they're producing 24/7 industrial alcohol. And many Americans who now have fattened wartime paychecks want to trade up to whiskey. It's the beverage that has more prestige. And so there are these shortages. You get black markets in whiskey. You get all sorts of violations of price controls. And it creates a real headache for the government that would prefer not to have to deal with any of this. But eventually, they realize that if they don't step in at all, price control violations of other kinds of goods might start getting worse as well.
2: Meanwhile, restaurants and taverns are pressuring the U.S. government to give the whiskey industry a break from wartime production to make some more of the drinkable stuff.
7: Sometimes it was referred to as a whiskey holiday.
2: Because?
7: We have a right to decent whiskey. And what's fascinating to me is that there are so many industries that are asking for a reprieve from wartime production so they can return to civilian production earlier. But many of those are denied that reprieve. The whiskey industry does get theirs. And so it does speak to a pretty dramatic cultural transformation in which the right to intoxicating pleasures now has some political sway.
2: Just as an aside, Jacobson was fascinated to see the same thing play out 80 years later during the COVID pandemic, when you'll remember liquor stores were designated essential services.
7: I was actually kind of surprised and you know, mildly amused that, wow, everything else is shutting down, but these liquor stores are staying open. And what's really surprising is that it really wasn't an issue of public debate.
2: Yeah. Okay, so anyway, back to World War II. Jacobson says that by the time the fighting was over,
7: alcohol has been transformed from something that's morally suspect into a normal, acceptable pleasure that simply is part of the good life.
2: But the alcohol makers don't yet feel comfortable enough to ease up on their marketing.
7: You know, they're not really letting go. And part of the problem is that beer hasn't yet penetrated as broad of a middle class market as they want. They want more middle class consumers. They really want women. So they keep up this argument that casts beer drinking as respectable. They put it in these very middle and upper middle class settings, very fashionable. And eventually they sort of realize, you know, we're kind of barking up the wrong tree. Maybe we should just go for our broader working class male audience. Mm. And they veer away from that.
2: So they stop trying to market to women and housewives. And it's more, I guess, more akin to the kind of beer advertising that we see today, where it's like handsome men with gorgeous women next to them. And they're, you know, there's like, it's sort of like a masculinity and entertainment enjoyment.
7: Absolutely. And I think they reach that point because they think we've done all we can and it's respectable mm-hmm. enough. Let's just try to market to where we stand a chance of gaining market share.
2: So Lisa Jacobson, when do we start to see the drink responsibly penalties for drunk driving, like some of the concern about overconsumption, maybe thinking, I don't know, this moderation thing hasn't really worked out?
7: In the 1980s, you know, there is a sense that drinking to excess continues to be a major problem. Mothers Against Drunk Driving is a leading sort of force in pressuring the government to impose stiffer penalties on drunk driving, pressuring the government to raise the drinking age from 18 to 21. And there are other groups who are joining them in advocating for adding warning labels about fetal alcohol syndrome. And all of that happens in the 1980s and in fact revives some of these anxieties and real defensiveness of the alcoholic beverage industry, who, you know, some of whom are ready to sort of say, yeah, let's just put labels on it and do the responsible thing. But there's also this sense of we're embattled again.
2: How do we get to a place where moderate alcohol consumption is actually considered like part of a healthy lifestyle?
7: I think what's really interesting is that, you know, I think this idea that moderate drinking is healthy, that really comes into play fairly late in the game. That's not an argument that winemakers and brewers are making after repeal. I think this idea that it's a net positive for your health is something that comes in after publicity about the French paradox. This idea, why can the French, you know, eat all these fattening cheeses and fattening foods, but their incidence of heart disease is so much lower? And so the explanation of the French paradox is, well, they're drinking red wine, and that's the thing that offsets the problem.
2: What is changing today, do you think, about alcohol in American culture? I guess when I think about the Sober Curious movement mm-hmm. and the Dry January and even the Surgeon General coming out in a very forceful way at the beginning of 2025 saying, actually, alcohol is a leading cause of cancer, a leading preventable cause of cancer.
7: I think, you know, we may be in the midst of a major cultural shift, which is the demotion of the moderate drinker. This ideal that had been created after repeal, now suddenly the scientific studies are saying no amount of alcohol is safe. And that really runs counter to what most moderate drinkers understood, which was that this may be beneficial, and if not beneficial, then it's certainly harmless, and it's part of what makes life a little bit more enjoyable.
2: Given what you know about the response of the alcohol manufacturers in moments of cultural shift, what kinds of messaging would you expect to see coming from them?
7: Right. Well, you know, it will be interesting to see what tack they take. They might dig in their heels and simply ignore the new health warnings, and they might revive or revise the moderation playbook that had served them so well for many decades. Maybe it's not healthy for me, but maybe whatever harm is offset by the pleasures of enjoying wine with good company.
2: Lisa Jacobson is a professor of history at UC Santa Barbara, author of Intoxicating Pleasures, The Reinvention of Wine, Beer, and Whiskey After Prohibition. Thank you so much for your time today, Professor.
7: Thank you so much. This was fun. Thank you.
2: So what exactly do we know about alcohol's effect on health? Were all of those studies that suggested it was healthy just wrong?
8: There's been lots of studies that suggested that drinking small amounts of wine was good for your heart. But in the past 20 years, that's all changed. In the past 10 years, I think it's been debunked is too strong, but I think observational studies have gotten better and show that when you make adjustments, you get radically different results.
2: Next on Top of Mind, why there is so much confusion about alcohol's impact on health and what the science tells us now. I'm Julie Rose. 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
2: Ever since the U.S. dietary guidelines were first released back in 1980, the recommendation for alcohol consumption has been the same. Two drinks or fewer per day for men and one drink or fewer for women. But now those recommendations are up for revision by the government, and there is some reason to suspect they might end up being lower when the new guidelines come out later this year. Tim Namey thinks that would be a good idea. He'd like to see the limit be just one drink a day for men. He was on the advisory committee that reviewed the guidelines. And back in the 1990s, he also helped start the CDC's first team focused on studying alcohol's health effects.
8: There was two of us, and, you know, alcohol was killing so many people. So I thought, what a great opportunity to start something new.
2: It was right when all that buzz around the French paradox was in full swing. Studies were coming out left and right about how a little alcohol was good for your heart and your health. And Namie says the science was legit. These were not junk studies.
8: What's changed in the last 20 years is observational studies have gotten better and show that when you make adjustments to the observational studies, you get radically different results.
2: So observational studies are when researchers take a group of people and watch them go about their lives and then look for patterns. They're not doing an experiment on people like this group gets alcohol, this group doesn't. And they're also not doing a longitudinal study where they follow people over the course of several years or even decades.
8: All of our studies around alcohol in the heart have been observational studies, which means they are not the best kind of studies. And they're prone to lots of difficulties. And I'm going to give you a flavor of a couple of the difficulties. One of them, and perhaps the most important of them, is the fact that people who drink small amounts of alcohol, particularly who are being studied in their 50s and 60s and 70s, right, tend to be better educated, have higher incomes, their children smile at them, they have nice retirement accounts. These are all reflections of a healthy life, and wine drinking is a reflection of that, but not its cause. But the point is that when you study wine drinkers, for example, they look healthier because people who tend to drink wine for whatever reason tend to have, again, more better health insurance, you know, all those kind of social factors that are make them look good.
2: Right. So they were healthy people anyway, and they just happened to also drink wine.
8: Let's talk about another major problem with these studies is that when you study somebody who drinks moderately, who's 60 years old, right, you enroll them in a study. The average age that most of us begin to drink is somewhere around age 19 or 20. Okay. If you were going to properly study the effect of alcohol, you would want to start following them from the day they start drinking until the day that they either die or have a heart attack or whatever you're trying to study. Most of these studies of alcohol begin when people are in their 50s or 60s. So somebody who's still drinking like a drink a day and they're in their 60s is somebody who didn't, for example, begin drinking when they were a teenager and die of a motor vehicle crash. They didn't become an alcoholic and become unavailable to be studied. They didn't get into a fight and end up with a traumatic brain injury. So people who are in these observational studies who are moderate drinkers are very different from if you said to people, hey, start drinking because it'll make you healthy. We have this other whole new class of studies, which is these Mendelian randomization studies, which are much stronger study design, and they find no benefits.
2: Mendelian randomization studies take genetic differences into account to get a better handle on cause and effect without the problems that typically come with observational studies. So basically, Namie says we have better science now to show that if there is any health benefit to drinking alcohol, which is still very much in dispute, it's probably only true in very small amounts.
8: Imagine the shape of a capital letter J.
2: Namie is describing here what's known as the J curve of alcohol's effect on the heart.
8: And I'm going to picture a graph, and along the bottom of the graph is the amount of one's alcohol consumption. And then along the part of the graph that goes up and down is the risk of, let's say, a heart attack or of dying early. Okay? The concept of the J-shaped curve is that at some level of consumption, the risk is lower than at zero consumption.
2: So where the curve of the J dips lowest is the lowest risk of heart attack or death. And that's not at zero drinks. It's at something more than zero.
8: So the argument has been, well, where is the low point of that J-shaped curve, right? And where does it reside in terms of risk? But what I'm trying to tell you and maybe your audience is that wherever the J-shaped curve is, it's at a very small amount of alcohol. So again, even based on the older studies, the lowest level of risk or the bottom of that J is less than half a drink per day, somewhere in there.
2: Okay. And your point is that most people aren't doing that?
8: Even if you want to believe or have hope that maybe there's a tiny bit of benefit of drinking an occasional glass of alcohol, for most people, less is better, right? Because if there are any benefits to be found, it's to be found at having one or two or maybe three drinks per week, something like that.
2: And what these studies don't account for, says Naimi, is the way people actually drink.
8: In other words, they're all based on average consumption, which you can tell is a very inadequate representation of the way people actually drink. And the pattern of consumption, so if I drink 10 drinks a week and I have, let's say, one or two drinks 5 days a week versus I have five drinks 2 days a week, my risks mm-hmm. are super different. Your average amount that you consume, right, is very much related to what we call chronic diseases, things like heart attacks, strokes, your risk of cancer, that sort of thing. But when we think about patterning, even if I drink 10 drinks a month and I drink seven drinks one day and three drinks another, well, those that time I'm drinking seven drinks, my blood alcohol concentration is high. I'm at risk for motor vehicle crashes, beating up my wife, getting into a stupid argument with my friend, or doing something really dumb. These are sort of other dimensions of alcohol-related problems that people tend to kind of forget about. And if you look in the U.S., you know, a high percentage of, for example, sexual assaults, physical assaults, homicides, suicides, car crashes, drownings, etc., occur among people who have levels of alcohol in their bloodstream that impair them.
2: So I'm hearing you say that the risk goes up because of the consequences of behavioral choices, right? But what about the disease component, right? So we're hearing an awful lot about how alcohol consumption can contribute to cancer, for example, or heart disease is also one of the things that's mentioned. So in that regard, does it matter? Is the average really the only thing we care about, or is it the pattern of drinking?
8: That's another great question. I actually think that in 20 or 25 years from now, we will find out that the pattern with which you consume alcohol is as or perhaps more important than the total amount you consume. And that includes for things like heart disease and like cancer even. We know, for example, that binge drinking, which we is usually defined as drinking five or more drinks in a row for men or four or more drinks in a row for women, is associated with heart attacks. Even people who consume moderate amounts of alcohol on average, and it looks like there's some protection from the older studies, people who binge drink, that protection disappears completely. The pattern of consumption also increases your risk of high blood pressure because high levels of blood alcohol concentration contribute to stiffness of blood vessels and raise your risk of high blood pressure. We know that high levels of consumption at one time, being impaired or drunk, raise your risk of atrial fibrillation. That's, you know, the irregular heartbeat that many people have, and even relatively low amounts of alcohol raise that. And we know that binge drinking or heavy drinking episodes increase your risk of heart failure.
2: Now, on the cancer front, Naimi says the data is less clear about the consequences of binge drinking versus spreading drinks out, but
8: when our cells defend themselves, of course, any amount of the toxin or the carcinogen, in this case, ethanol, alcohol, can cause DNA damage or other factors that make us more prone to cancer. But many of the cells in our body have a threshold effect, meaning like the cell will be okay, up until a certain point, and then it's like, boom, it's too high. So to the extent that there are threshold effects for alcohol killing different kinds of cells or damaging DNA, then I suspect patterning is actually a very important dimension of alcohol-related risk for cancer, but it just hasn't been as well studied.
2: Regardless of the relative risk associated with drinking a lot or a little in one sitting, Naimi says it has been clear for decades and recognized by the U.S. government and international health agencies that alcohol is a group one carcinogen.
8: So a group one carcinogen is the most carcinogenic type of substance. To be classified as a group one carcinogen, you have to have compelling epidemiological studies of humans where you show increasing exposure to ethanol is associated with increase of that cancer. You have to have test tube studies that show when I add ethanol to this, I can induce, you know, cell breakage or DNA damage of the kind that causes cancer. And you have to have animal studies where you can induce cancers in lab animals with that agent, in this case, ethanol. So both ethanol and its primary breakdown product in the human body, which is acetaldehyde, both of those chemicals are actually considered group one carcinogens by the World Health Organization.
2: Yeah, that's a helpful point. And I wonder if you could put that in context for me, Dr. Namy. So I don't know, Americans are maybe a little wary of the whole, this is going to give you cancer, this is bad for you kind of warnings that we've heard over the years. I drink an inordinate amount of Diet Mountain Dew, I'm not ashamed to admit, and the artificial sweeteners in that will probably give me cancer, I've been told, right? The water we drink, the air we breathe, processed foods, you know, like all of it, right? So how should I be thinking about this? Like, oh gosh, everything's going to give me cancer.
8: Your natural skepticism is good. I think people should be informed and make their own decisions. We all, myself included, do many things in life that involve some risks that we choose to take on, but we should know what those risks are. When you look at the big ticket things that are modifiable cancer risk factors in the United States, there are three biggies. Cigarette smoking, the combination of poor diet and physical inactivity, because we know that adiposity, being overweight, is a major risk factor for a number of cancers, actually, and alcohol. Those are the big three. Everything else is taking a backseat, but those three things are important to pay attention to.
2: So it's a kind of a false equivalence to be like, everything's going
8: to kill me. I think it's good to be a good consumer of knowledge, but you first have to have the knowledge to be a consumer of it. And the relationship between alcohol and cancer has not been made available to the public. There is no information about that on, for example, alcohol labels. If you go to the store and you buy a can of peas, vegetable, not carcinogenic, you know what the serving size is. You know how many servings per container there are. You know how many calories are in it. Same thing even for tobacco and cannabis products in the U.S. They have health information, but for alcohol, there's nothing about the ingredients. There's nothing about the fact that alcohol causes at least seven major kinds of cancer. There's nothing about the serving size. There's nothing about the servings per container.
2: There is some warning about pregnant women.
8: There's a warning about pregnant women and operating heavy machinery that's in tiny font that's been there for 30 years.
2: Okay. I mean, and also there's how much alcohol, how much I'm not an alcohol drinker, but there's some sort of percentage alcohol, right?
8: You had to put information about the alcohol content of a container on something, the percent alcohol by volume is the most meaningless piece of information you could possibly put on there. The percent alcohol by volume is way less important than the number of standard drinks per container or the serving size of a standard drink, which is based on a set amount of ethanol. Or maybe somebody goes to their doctor and she says, hey, Tim, I want you to try to cut back and just limit your drinking to no more than a drink a day. And I'm like, she's a great doctor. Okay, I'm going to try to do that. And it's like, how would I do that? I have to do a lot of homework to figure out how much I'm even drinking, right? So a standard drink, there's the same amount of ethanol in a 12-ounce can of beer as there is in a 5-ounce glass of wine, as there is in 1.5 ounces or a shot of spirits. So that's assuming that there's at their standard strengths. The point is, I think we should have the same standards that are applied to other packaged food and beverage products in the United States, even ones that aren't group one carcinogens. How about that?
2: Yeah. What is the conversation you'd like to see parents having with their children, their teens?
8: Conversations are good. Good examples are even better. The main risk factor for kids with respect to their parents is not what their parents are saying, but it's what their parents are doing. So in other words, if you're somebody or a parent who drinks quite a bit or sort of makes alcohol a central part of their sort of social life or the home life, then having conversations with your children isn't that helpful. So I think that's really important, is just to kind of model drinking less, or, you know, certainly not drinking to the point of being impaired, and just sort of making alcohol not a central part of the the family experience at home. I think that's the main thing.
2: Dr. Naimi, thank you so much. This has been really interesting. I appreciate your time.
8: Thanks so much for having me.
0: Tim Naimi is a physician and a public health researcher. He's currently director of the Canadian Institute for Substance Abuse Research in Victoria. So I'm curious, what has your experience been with the status of alcohol in American culture? Are you sensing a shift as well? 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Our audio engineer is Lauren Sandberg. I'm Julie Rose. We'll talk soon.
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1: Bear Bachmeyer was the first Cougar quarterback to start the season opener as a true freshman en route to a 12-2 season for Brigham Young football. What does year two look like for BYU with Bear still on the loose in Provo?
2: Okay, because a few of your teammates have also pointed out what I just said to you, notably L.J. Martin and Keanu Tonavasta, you've leaned down, Bear. How are you feeling physically as you go into this new season as a leaner quarterback?
3: Yeah, I'm feeling good and feeling fast, so yeah. Yeah, I cut out some milkshakes and feeling better, so.
2: Okay, along with that, you've had a full offseason to prepare as BYU's quarterback. And let's just remind everyone, you showed up in June last year. Not sure what was going to happen. Then you're the starter. So how has a full offseason helped you the most?
3: Yeah, it's been awesome. Not only from the football side and with the playbook and everything, but obviously from a physical standpoint, just getting stronger, getting faster. And, yeah, just building relationships with the guys. Obviously, there's more time to go out and eat food and just to, you know, have pool parties or game nights like that. So, yeah, just, yeah, it's helped immensely.
2: L.J. Martin told me earlier that last year he felt like he was trying to help you get caught up to speed on the playbook and, like, learn everything. And now he says you just know everything. So where do you feel like you've taken the most significant step forward in understanding the whole playbook?
3: Yeah, I've played in a lot of games and After lift, just going on the iPad and looking at scripts and looking at all the plays and just hearing it one time and knowing what's going on like that. And so, just want to know what everybody's job is and just to be the best quarterback, the best general out there on the field.
2: After spring ball, you mentioned to me that you really wanted to focus on timing and getting the ball out right when you need to and hit your guys in stride and on target. So how is that progressing in those things and the timing of everything?
3: Yeah, it's progressing well and continuing to build chemistry with all the guys. Anticipation is a big factor in a quarterback success. So continuing to refine those characteristics.
2: Well, again, you're in the details. Like, I know. I mean, you said it. Your coach has said it. You spend so much time looking at the iPad and in the film room, if you will. Where do you feel like you have taken the biggest step forward in expanding your quarterbacking role, whether it's deep throws down the field and maybe specifically the pass game? Where do you feel like you've grown the most there?
3: Yeah, well, I think the biggest thing is just being more deliberate with my progressions and when I'm looking to my right side for the concept on the right side, I guess I'm dumbing it down a little, but, you know,

0: guys who are here right now, LJ, Keanu, Glashmev, and Bruce, and just see how much good they do for the community, and just how good people, how great of a person they are, and of high character. And it just, you know, it's like, why would you not want to play for these guys? Why would you not want to give it your all when you're in between the lines? So I love being at BYU. I love representing such a great university, and I love being around great people.
1: Bear Bachmeier is with us on BYU Sports Nation from Media Days in Frisco, Texas. How's the receiver situation right now? I know that's one of the bigger question marks because there are so many big voids to fill there. So how are you feeling about the development of the receivers and your relationship with those guys?
0: Very confident in those guys, and they're going to be dangerous. I got a great relationship with all those guys, and it's kind of the same deal as it was last year with the quarterback room. I mean, nobody really knew what was going to happen, but I know those guys are going to step up. That we're going to be lethal.
1: All right, I'm going to say a name of a receiver. You tell me what they do best and what people need to know. We'll start with Kyler Casper.
0: Yeah, he's a I guess one word. I mean, deceptive, because he's really tall, but he's really quick.
1: Okay, JoJo Phillips.
0: Lengthy.
1: How will he stretch the defense specifically and take on a bigger role?
0: Yeah, he's a deep ball threat, and then he's also able to stop on a dime really fast, and so he's a very dynamic route runner, and he's able to get open and create a lot of separation.
1: Okay, one of the younger guys, Legend Glasker.
0: Fast, yeah, he's a fast dude, but he's smart too. I mean, he learned the playbook really fast, and he's a really good player.
1: And then your tight ends, we'll start with Walker Lyons.
0: Let's see. Frick. Let's see, I'm trying to think of, like, diverse, I guess, or versatile. I mean, he can do a lot of things. He's a good blocker, and then he's also a deceptive route runner. He's really quick and fast.
1: And then Roger Saliapanga.
0: Yeah, I want to use the word versatile again, but he's a really good route runner. I mean, he can play tight end, put his hand in the dirt, but, you know, we can motion out on the perimeter and you know, get a good one-on-one. He's a good player as well.
1: All right, L.J. Martin, we've already talked about him a couple of ways. I asked him to explain where your game has progressed the most. What have you seen from him? Where have you seen L.J. take steps forward as a veteran player?
0: Yeah, he's the number one tailback in the country for a reason. I just love his mentality in between the lines. It's, you know, I'm never going down on first contact, and I'm going to run you over. You know, I'm not. I just remember that Cincinnati clip where he just like goes like this, and mouthpieces are flying and everything like that. But that, he's just got a tenacity towards himself, and he's a smart player as well. So,
1: and then we'll finish with this. Keanu Tanivasa said he's noticed your leadership. You've got a louder voice in the room, and that's tough to do as a freshman. But now as a sophomore, why do you feel like you can be more vocal and be that guy?
0: Well, I think I just like to be the funny, goofy guy, be professional when we need to be professional. I think there's a certain time and place to get on guys, and there's a certain time and place to have fun. Just being more vocal and I guess stepping into that bigger quote-unquote, you know, leadership role. So, yeah.
1: Purposefully, I left the last receiver I wanted to ask you about to this point on purpose. Well, how are things with Tiger and the development of the brotherly connection there?
0: Yeah, it's going well. He's looking really good, and one word is just mentality. I mean, I think deceptive as well. I mean, when he steps in between lines, it's just like, you know, I'm not gonna lose to this guy. You know, I'm gonna do everything I can, and then he's got a good catch radius, and I love him too. So yeah, I love all the guys, but. So he's going to be a really good player for us.
1: Everybody knows the Bachmeier brothers are true Renaissance men. You do a lot of things well, whether it's musically, in the classroom, and now Tiger's got his pilot's license. Sorry, are you going to allow him to fly you places at some point?
0: Yeah, as long as he doesn't do something stupid. But we got a gig coming up actually here pretty soon on the 13th in American Fork. So, that'll be fun.
1: Let's go, American Fork on the 13th, the Bachmeier brothers.
0: Yeah, well, we got our uncle as well, so. Uncle Don's flying in from Minnesota. It'll be fun.
1: Let's go. Bear, always appreciate the time. Enjoy Media Day, and we'll be talking to you soon.
0: Yeah, thanks so much, and go Cougs.
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15: 2026 version of Big 12 Football Media Days in Frisco, Texas. 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
16: Texas Tech, BYU, Utah, Arizona, Houston. I think everyone walking in goes, those are the top 5 teams.
15: I was not anticipating that BYU would be that successful that quickly.
16: Let's hope it's quick again this year in 2026. What's Trending is presented by Tim Daly Nissan, part of the Tim Daly Auto Group, serving Utah since 1968. Big 12 Football Media Days preceding the next 2 days, Tuesday and Wednesday, in Frisco, Texas at the Star. Spencer Linton will be live with interviews, info, and reaction from the proceedings. So BYU will be featured on day one, and then we'll have all the reaction and whatnot on the show. So as a precursor to these events, let's break down some of the top storylines going into Football Media Days. What are some of these storylines? Let's talk about it. Storyline number one, what's the vibe around Texas Tech?
15: Yeah.
16: What do you think it's going to be like there?
15: I think it's going to be awkward. I think everyone is going to publicly try and put on a positive, face.
16: You think everyone will?
15: I think most people will try and say it's in the past, because I think that's what the league wants.
16: I don't think Jamie Pollard of Iowa State will.
15: I just feel like there's going to be an attempt to try and minimize it because they don't want it to blow up even more than it already has. But there's no question about it. Everybody's going to be asked about it. So I think it's going to be hard to do that. Because, look, we very rarely do you see one team going up against everybody else in the conference like that. And not just that.
16: Yeah.
15: I mean, it was college football and sports fans in general unanimously were saying, we don't like what's happening at Texas Tech right now.
16: And justice has been served.
15: Yes.
16: In a way that I think pleases everybody outside of Lubbock. I don't think it's going to be like that, Shep.
15: I think
16: there will be coaches.
15: You think people will just let loose?
16: Maybe even players that will continue to fire shots. And I think that shots deserve to still be fired, even though it's over. Because Texas Tech was so vocal and lost that I think some receipts are going to be kept and displayed by certain teams. I think it's, like you said, going to be awkward. I think it's going to be fiery. It might be like, all right, that was like a month ago. We're on to the season. But it's an opportunity for certain people to get certain things off their chest that maybe they didn't before. I think it provides some actual, real interesting fodder for what could be a couple of interesting days. I'm interested to hear from Spencer the next 2 days as we cover Big 12 Football Media Days of what is it like there? What are people saying? What's the vibe at the Star in Frisco, Texas? So, yeah, it was so hot that I think the embers are still warm going into this
15: event. No, I think everybody will want to say it's behind them. Whether or not that can be something that is reality remains to be seen. Look, the other part about that situation is there's another team in the Big 12 that may be getting some very awkward questions being asked to them, and that's Cincinnati. Cincinnati's probably preparing to be asked some questions about when they knew what, and you know, there's all of that that really it's been brought up, but not really to the extent that maybe it will in a setting like this. So the story is certainly not done, although I know the Big 12 would like it to be.
16: I don't know. I think the Big 12's still mad, too. I really do. I think it could be very interesting. Okay, storyline number two. And we've discussed this at length, but now there's going to be fresh commentary from different coaches and players from around the league. Is Texas Tech still the favorite, or has BYU closed the gap?
15: Yeah, and I think by most accounts, Texas Tech, even without Sorsby, with Will Hammond as the quarterback, is still going to be the favorite. I think most people look at them with the talent they have. And look, BYU's bringing back a lot of talent. I think they are firmly in at number two. A case can certainly be made.
16: You're saying BYU at number two?
15: Yes. Gotcha. Yes. That BYU should be in the conversation to be number one in the Big 12. But I think when it's all said and done, based off of everything else we've seen, Texas Tech is probably going to get that nod.
16: Yeah, I agree. There is no anticipation of a poll. There was not one last
15: Correct.
16: Year. We don't anticipate there will be one this year. But if they did a poll, I was thinking that it wouldn't be 15-1 Texas Tech, that BYU would get some votes because of the anti-Texas Tech narrative. I would have been really interested this year to see this poll more than most years.
15: Right.
16: Because of that, I wanted to see that. I would love to see it. Both Spencer and I agree with you. We think Texas Tech's still the favorite. There's only a couple of voices out there that have kind of said, BYU's the favorite. Sean J. Araji of CBS Sports, Stuart Mandel of The Athletic have come on the show and said, no, we think BYU's the favorite. With or without Sorsby. Or without Sorsby now. And now we know that. So we won't have a poll, unfortunately, but I think there will be some good conversation around kind of who is the favorite. And the real conversation to me isn't, you know, about who's won. It's who's challenging these two to be there. Okay, number three storyline, and maybe this plays into this. Who would the surprise team in the league be to you?
15: Look, the surprise team last year was Houston.
16: Yeah.
15: And but they're not sneaking up on anybody.
16: 10 wins.
15: They're not sneaking up on anybody this year. They've got a much tougher schedule, especially to start the season this year.
16: I believe they do. They play A&M. I'm trying to remember.
15: I can't remember.
16: 10 wins for Connor Wigman and those guys.
15: This year, for me, it comes down to two teams. And I know the popular pick is Oklahoma State. That's probably where I go is Oklahoma State.
16: Did you mean North Texas when you said
15: exactly? Yes. Yes. North Texas Stillwater is what I meant to say. but yes, Oklahoma State's probably the answer because of what they brought in. New head coach, some really impactful guys coming into this program.
16: Drew Massemaker, Caleb Hawkins, and so on and so forth.
15: But I would say, for me, right behind Oklahoma State, maybe UCF.
16: Oh, UCF?
15: Yeah,
16: okay,
15: I think UCF could be a surprise team this year. So
16: Scott Frost figures it out.
15: That's where I go in terms of the surprises.
16: Houston does not play Texas A&M. It is Oregon State, so they have a manageable non-conference schedule, although they play Texas Tech September 8th.
15: A little different between Texas A&M and Oregon State.
16: This just in, breaking of the new Pac-12, right?
15: Yes.
16: Bunch of football teams there. I'm with you, Oklahoma State. At this point, are they a surprise? Because people have talked about them so much as the surprise.
15: I just think based off of the record last year, and I know it's under a different regime,
16: right?
15: They're going to fall into that category just because their win total should triple.
16: Yes.
15: Or quadruple.
16: Yeah, when you bring in 20 players from North Texas, Drew Messemaker was the best true freshman quarterback passer. You could argue that Bear Bachmeyer was the best true freshman quarterback based on production and wins, but Messemaker, I believe, led the country in passing last year. He was unbelievable, also a pretty good runner. That'll be an interesting team. Caleb Hawkins at running back, as we mentioned. Yeah, I fully expect Oklahoma State to be in the top eight. I don't know if that means top five. I don't know if that means they're in Arlington. That would be a surprise to me.
15: Right.
16: But other teams in the mix for the Big 12 championship, not named Texas Tech and BYU, you have to look at Houston, as you mentioned. Mm-hmm. You have to look at Arizona, who returned a senior Noah Fifita. He started 34 games. They won 9 games last year. If they pull off the home rain delay, double overtime win over BYU. They win 10 games,
15: yeah.
16: But BYU won that. That was probably the sneaky best win of the year for BYU. That was a great win. Those are the top four in my estimation. TCU is interesting. They've won 18 games last year. It's not like they've been bad, but are they going to go up a notch? They have completely changed their offensive philosophy, by the way. They have now that they have Jaden Craig of Harvard, who's a dual threat. They were with Josh Hoover. They had no run game and a good defense, but defense was on the field all the time. They're going to have more balance. Is TCU a contender for the Big 12 championship? We
15: what
16: shall
15: is
16: see.
15: Utah going to look like this year?
16: Utah.
15: What is the change as head coach going to mean for the product on the field?
16: I'm very interested in that. Obviously, covering BYU, can they maintain the standard? Which is three of the past 5 years they've had significant seasons. Can they keep it going? They returned Dampier, and they have some good weapons. They also lost a lot, especially on defense, to Michigan and other teams. New head coach, new OC, new DC. Like, what does Utah look like?
15: I'm with you, though. I don't put them any higher than fifth right now.
16: Utah. I had them at three in my preseason poll. I think they'll be good again.
15: See,
16: but there are question marks.
15: But I still think your top four are Texas Tech, BYU, Houston, Arizona.
16: Yeah, and then you have Utah?
15: Then right I have there? Utah.
16: Okay, then you have Utah. Okay, speaking of, storyline number four, coaching situations in the league. Which new head coach will have some of the biggest impact? You have four in the league. You mentioned Utah, Morgan Scalley, of course. He was the DC there. Oklahoma State, we talked about. Eric Morris coming from North Texas. He was the head coach there. Kansas State, Colin Klein's back.
15: Yeah.
16: He was Texas A&M offensive coordinator. He's back in at Kansas State, where he played. And then Iowa State brings in Jimmy Rogers from Washington State. They lost a ton, obviously, to Penn State because Kalani Sitake said no. So Matt Campbell goes to Penn State. They bring in some Washington State guys. Which of these four do you feel like will perhaps surprise us the most? Because I think...
15: Or maybe who set up the best to succeed out of the gate?
16: Who set up the best?
15: See...
16: And it's not Iowa State.
15: That's exactly what... I honestly think a case can be made for K-State, Oklahoma State, and Utah to all fit into that. I wanted to immediately say it's Colin Klein because of his quarterback. But you look at what Oklahoma State and what Eric Morris is bringing in. He already knows a lot of the personnel he's bringing in, yes, yeah, from North Texas,
16: yep,
15: but he has brought in some studs. I think I'm going to still go with Colin Klein at Kansas State.
16: Mm.
15: Look, I said I had Utah at five right now. I'm not saying that they can't finish higher than that. They absolutely can. Look, for years, the philosophy about the Utah offense from their head coach was just don't screw things up for the defense.
16: Don't turn it over.
15: Just don't put the defense in a bad situation. Now you may have a different type of I don't know, mentality for that. So they absolutely can improve on that and be a top three team in this league.
16: And that scares me. Like, when Utah's an offense, I don't like it. Because Kevin McGivin is a guy that's getting a chance to replace Jason Beck. And Kevin knows ball. So, yeah, that scares me a little bit. I don't want Utah to have a good offense. Speaking of...
15: I just like Avery Johnson.
16: Will he actually do what...
15: Yes. I like him. I know he has flaws and warts, and it probably hasn't lived up to it.
16: Yeah.
15: I like him a lot. And, yes, if they will utilize him like he needs to be utilized, they will win a lot of games in Manhattan.
16: They basically ran Will Howard out of town, who wins in Natty for Ohio State, and Avery Johnson hasn't done jack squat for what he's been hyped up to be. Avery Johnson could be the truth. He could be one of the best quarterbacks in the Big 12. Does Colin Klein unlock him in some way?
15: Right.
16: That's a great take. Coaches on the hot seat. I only feel like there's one where it's hot. There's some that are warm, but one that is hot. Feels like Dave Aranda and Baylor have been maybe in, maybe out.
15: Yeah, is he gone?
16: Every year,
15: is he coming back?
16: Right? They go 8-5. They kind of salvage it. Obviously, they win the Big 12 in 2021. If Oklahoma State had won that Big 12 title in 21, by the way, there was a chance that BYU would have had a chance to be in the college football playoff. That actually hurt BYU that Baylor won it that year. So what happens? Is it hot for Dave? Warm to hot somewhere in there? Are you feeling like there's anybody else on the hot seat, or is it just warm?
15: Yeah,
16: I got a couple warm seats.
15: Yeah, they could get warm depending on how the first month and a half of the season starts.
16: Yes.
15: But in terms of somebody on the hot seat, just because of what we've seen over the last couple of years, I think it probably is the Baylor coaching situation.
16: Probably just Dave Aranda.
15: Probably.
16: Okay,
15: and we both like Dave Aranda. There's no question
16: that
15: he's a really good coach. Sometimes
16: it's former just, Utah State DC,
15: yeah,
16: by the
15: sometimes
16: way.
15: You just need some different scenery, and maybe if and when the time comes, that will be something that benefits both him and Baylor. But look, he's a good enough coach. Yeah. Maybe Baylor can be one of the surprise teams.
16: Maybe. They bring in DJ Lagway, the quarterback from Florida. Warmish seats, Scott Satterfield, Cincy, ?
15: Lance Leipold, maybe, at Kansas?
16: Maybe. Hey, here's one I want to bring up, which is interesting. Dion at Colorado. You don't want to get rid of Dion, but that first year was so good. Like, what have they been since? Not much. You know, it's only been, what, 1 year? You probably give him, like, 3 seasons. So I don't think it's warm there, but I think that's one to keep an eye on.
15: Well, but it's
16: They've
15: also
16: got to have some
15: there is also a benefit to having him at the university, regardless of the wins and losses.
16: No doubt. I don't think it's after this year, but I think that they need to do something this year to not have this question hotter next year. Storyline 5. Is this the year the Big 12 finally gets two teams into the college football playoff? Because recently it's just been the one, even with, obviously, the expansion to 12.
15: I'm going to say yes. I'm going to manifest it. I'm just going to keep talking as if it's going to happen, so yes.
16: Do we feel like one team goes undefeated in the regular season, another team has one loss?
15: Yeah.
16: The one-loss team wins the Big 12, and the undefeated team gets in.
15: It's what we were hoping for last year.
16: Yeah, and BYU didn't.
15: So basically, we need last year to play out like we wanted.
16: But BYU wins the game.
15: Right.
16: Is that the only scenario where the Big 12 gets a second team?
15: Probably. Yeah, unfortunately, probably.
16: I don't feel like a two-loss Big 12 team probably gets in. Now, the teams around you have to kind of be multi-loss teams. You have to have SEC and Big 10 teams that – if they only had one team that had 0 or 1 losses and everyone else has 2, now you're in the mix, now you're comparing schedules. BYU, to have a chance at the college football playoff, I think needs to beat Notre Dame.
15: Oh, yes.
16: Like, if you beat Notre Dame and you have one loss in the regular season in league and you get to the Big 12 title game and Notre Dame finishes the year, let's say that was their only loss, Shep, or they have 2 losses, they will probably be in. Last year they were not. You hope the BYU beats Notre Dame, and they're awesome outside of it. The unfortunate thing is when BYU has beaten Notre Dame, they were a 6-win team. They were beatable. Is Notre Dame beatable this year in Provo? The answer is yes.
15: Yes.
16: With this BYU team, the answer is yes. Hopefully they can get 2 teams into the playoff, they being the Big 12. We certainly hope BYU is one of them because the pressure is on. We'll talk to Hans Olsen coming up. Is it college football playoff or bust for this BYU team? We will ask Hans. And hopefully, you know, BYU gets in. If Texas Tech is not one of those teams, that's fine with me, too.
15: Right.
16: Given what's happened this summer.
15: As long as BYU is part of it, I don't care who the other team is.
16: Even if it's Utah?
15: Okay, well, I care. But as long as BYU gets in.
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16: We're trending down. We begin with Texas Tech.
15: Despite losing Sorsby, I'm going to say trending up. There is still a reason why they are picked number one. Mm. They are looked at as the favorite. And so until somebody knocks them off, I'm still going to say they are trending. I'm not going to go with the even. I'm going to say up or down, I'm saying they're trending up.
16: I think they'll have the same regular season record, 11-1, but just slightly down because I don't think they'll have as good of a defense. They don't have the number two pick sitting there. They don't have Jacob Rodriguez, who won every defensive award. I think they're going to be awesome and the number one team in the league, but down just a touch.
15: Okay, what about the Arizona State Sun Devils?
16: Down. You can't lose Sam Levitt, a quarterback to LSU, and then Jordan Tyson in the first round, and then they had a first-round offensive lineman, Max Ihanachor. Relik Brown, their running back, went to Texas. Down.
15: Yeah, I'm going down, and they lost so much. I believe out of 136 teams, they ranked 101st. In returning players. They lost so much.
16: They need Cutter Bowley from Kentucky to be awesome at quarterback. Okay, how about Baylor?
15: Baylor, I have them trending up. Now, I don't think that means that they're going to win the conference, but I do believe that they will be better than what we saw from them last year.
16: I do too, just not by much. They were 5-7. Give me 6-6. Good offense last year. Sawyer Robertson was one of the top producers on offense. He's gone. DJ Lagway in. New coordinator. On defense, taking over play calling in Joe Klanderman from K-State for the head coach, Dave Aranda.
15: All right, how about the Red Cougars of Houston?
16: Okay, they were 10-3 last year. The 6-win jump was massive. Connor Wigman's back. He was awesome. A couple of things I don't think they can repeat. 6-0 on the road, 6-1 in one-score games. So, down. I still think they'll be good, though. Give me 9 wins.
15: I'm trending up with them.
16: More than 10-3 from last year?
15: I don't know. It doesn't necessarily have to be record-wise. I think they could be a better team and maybe not have a better record. I think this program is skyrocketing. With what we've seen with Coach Fritz and what he's brought in a couple of five-star quarterbacks into this system. He has got this program moving in the right direction for sure.
16: Ton of talent in Houston. Oklahoma State, 1-11 last year. I'm guessing it's up.
15: I don't need to say much more. They're trending up.
16: New era with Eric Morris there, taking over for Mike Gundy after 21 years. The trio from North Texas of Drew Mestemaker at quarterback, Caleb Hawkins at running back, Wyatt Young at wide receiver. That's one of the best trios probably in the league right away. Can they do it in the Big 12 is the question.
15: Colorado Buffaloes, what do you got? Trending up or down?
16: I'm going up. They went from 9 wins down to 3 wins. I think they kind of hover above 500 now. Two new coordinators. Julian Lewis gets the chance to be the full-time quarterback.
15: I'm going to actually say trending down.
16: Oh, from 3-9 down?
15: Yeah, I think this is going to be a hard one to try and turn around. I certainly have faith that Dion can do it, but after that 1 year, things have not gone well in Boulder.
16: What are they without Travis Hunter and Shedeur Sanders? They need to sort of answer that question, right? And then if they do that, is the coaching seat a little warm for Dion, even though he's Dion and he's brought a lot of street cred and a lot of Shady Ray glasses? Okay, last but not least, UCF at 5-7 last year.
15: I think they are trending up. I think they could be one of the surprise teams. And you talked about going into the training.
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16: Yesterday we were joined by BYU radio analyst Hans Olsen. He discussed fair expectations for Cougar football this fall.
13: Yeah, for me, at this point, it's a Big 12 championship or bust. And the reason I'm looking at it that way, guys, is it's not just one sample size. You know, it's back-to-back years. That's kind of my expectation. Anything short of a Big 12 championship return is going to be like, it's going to be a heartbreaker.
16: Hope is BYU's back in the title game. Yeah. But, Shep, the question is it win the Big 12 or bust, or would being in the title game be enough?
15: I think being in the title game would be enough. I just have a hard time with saying that if you don't do this, the entire season was a waste. You know what I mean? I just can't go there. Yes, it would be disappointing. I think we would feel like they underperformed if they didn't do it. But I just can't go down the road that if they get to the Big 12 championship game and don't win it, that the season was a bust. I just can't go there. And I know a lot of fans can. Think about what it takes to get to that game. That means you are a really, really good team.
16: Isn't BYU a really, really good team?
15: Yes, they are.
16: We think so.
15: But what I'm saying is, by not winning that one game, you're saying that the whole season is a bust? I just can't get there. I just can't.
16: There's a lot of pressure on this team to perform. Last year, going 12-2. The year before that, going 11-2. When will BYU get over the hump? The hump is getting to the college football playoff. Yeah. If there's a scenario where BYU can make the playoff, but they don't actually win the Big 12, I would be perfectly fine with that. Because to me, making the playoff in any form greater than winning the Big 12. Winning the Big 12 also gets you in the playoff, obviously. But last year, BYU was 11-1, loses the Big 12 title game, and doesn't get in.
15: Yes.
16: They're the second team out to Notre Dame. That was disappointing. It doesn't feel like there's a lot of wiggle room there for BYU to be able to get in at large. I just don't feel like at-large is possible. Yet, BYU's got Notre Dame on the schedule. If BYU can beat Notre Dame and have one conference loss, and that conference loss is not a blowout like it was in the regular season against Texas Tech, and you compete in a Big 12 title game, I could see a scenario where BYU could get in at-large because they built up some credibility the last couple years. That happens when you go 23-4 the last couple of years. So the hope is BYU has another great team. And like I've said a million times on the show, BYU has to graduate to you expect us to be good and we were.
15: Yeah.
16: There are not a ton of seasons where BYU has answered the call like that. But this program's evolving. The talent's never been better. The coaching's fantastic. The culture inside and outside the program's amazing. The fan base, the show that is Lavelle Edwards Stadium, the NFL influence that BYU has with Puka and Fred and everybody. It's awesome. So BYU's got to punctuate this group that chose to come back and be together. Guys passed up a lot of dough elsewhere to stay here and be together. They've got to make the playoff. But I'm with you. Bust is a strong word for if they went 11-2 and won a bowl game and didn't make the Big 12 playoff or the Big 12 title game because of a tiebreaker or something. It's not bust. But I don't know that BYU is going to get this kind of talent together very often. I think it's a special group that's come together the last couple years. LJ Martin chose to come back. A lot of guys, Falatau Satawala probably could have gone anywhere he wanted in the country, chose to come back. Future potential first, second round guy. This team needs to punctuate it. They need to do what we wanted Ty Detmer's team to do, and the 96 team to do, and the 01 team to do, and the 06, 7, 8, 9 group to do, which is get to the Alliance Bowls, get to the BCS, New Year's 6. We don't have that yet.
6: Yeah.
16: Now with an expanded playoff, the opportunity's never been better, never been technically easier. BYU's in a power league. Let's do it. This needs to be the year that BYU does it. It's not a bust, but it'd be very disappointing.
15: No, there's no question it would be disappointing.
16: Kind of like 08. Yeah. 06 and 07, you build, and then 08 goes 10-3, and we were like, that was a bummer. It was 10-3, but it was a bummer.
15: Make no mistake. BYU football's goal is to be in the college football playoff this year. They absolutely believe, and it is warranted that they believe, they have the team that can do it this year.
16: Yep.
15: So there is no question that if they don't make it, it will be disappointing. Everybody will be disappointed that they didn't make it because we believe this team is capable of lofty goals like that. I just can't get behind, if we're going with the actual question as is, is it a bust if they don't? I just can't get behind that.
16: Jeff Hansen said, if they don't do it now, when are they going to do it?
6: Right.
16: It's a fair question. BYU's recruiting really well. We hope the next couple of years they have similar teams. But I'm telling you, this group is special that they put together. Our question today is this. Is it win the Big 12 or bust for BYU football this season? Or is getting to the Big 12 championship game good enough? Make it rain on Twitter. My expectations have completely changed. It's win it or bust. So coming strong out of the gates. Let's go.
15: All right. From Kyle Mercer, BYU's final standing in the Big 12 is secondary to making and winning a game in the CFP.
16: Ooh, I'm not in the BYU has to win a game in the CFP.
15: No, they just
16: have to go. If BYU goes and they lose, we'd be disappointed. But, hey, you made the playoff.
15: You took a step forward.
16: You finally got to that game,
15: yeah.
16: Right? And it's never been a 12-team playoff until this year. Perhaps in the future, 16 or 24. USU Coug, 11, kind of sitting on the fence there. USU Coug, I like it. I feel like the schedule's a bit more difficult this year. So I think just making it to the championship game would be an accomplishment. Doing it again is harder than doing it the first time, typically. Teams say that. They say, repeating, and in this case, repeating, getting to the title game, pretty difficult. Continue to weigh in on X, Facebook, and Instagram as we bring in Spencer Linton to discuss this from Frisco, Texas at Big 12 Football Media Days at the Star. Is it Big 12 or bust, Big 12 title game or bust for you, Spence?
6: Gosh, this is such a tough question because when you're in a 16-team conference, there's just, and this conference especially, there is so much parity. In fact, that's what Brett Yormark takes a lot of pride in, is it could be anybody's league. And even over the last 6 years, like, there's not been one consistently dominant party. So for what you guys have been talking about, for BYU to get back there, for Texas Tech to get back there, that is really working against the odds. Now, for this specific BYU team, because you do have your starting quarterback back and he's had a full offseason, and you have the preseason offensive player of the year at running back, and you kept your coach Kalani Sitake and the core of your team, the expectations are, yes, that BYU should be in the Big 12 championship game. Now, will they? Who knows? But I expect them to be in contention and us to be talking about getting back to Dallas the entire season. I think the over-under for BYU win total in the regular season at 9.5 is fair. Vegas says 8.5. I say 9.5. But if they're winning 10 games, guys, they should be back there. For me, the expectation is that BYU will be in that conversation and have a great shot to get back to Arlington.
16: When you say there, you mean across town where you are in Arlington, which would be awesome in December again. Meanwhile, Kalani Sitake enters his 11th season, Spencer, and you spoke to him this morning. Expectations have never been higher for his team.
6: Yeah, and it is different when BYU now has the target fixed to their back, whether they're the favorite or picked to finish second. It feels pretty safe to say that most experts think that BYU will be number one or number two. In fact, I don't think I've seen anybody show BYU in a spot outside of the top two in the conference going into the season. So that's new territory, though. The chip on the shoulder does remain because BYU is still trying to kick down the door to the college football playoff. I spoke to Kalani Sitake about that and much more. It looks like he's got a new suit as well. Here's Kalani Sitake on BYU Sports Nation. Kalani, you've done this so many times, it feels like, these preseason media days. What do you feel makes the 2026 version a little bit different and unique as you look at BYU football and what the immediate future holds?
8: Well, I mean, I love that we have amazing leadership on the team. I'm really thankful for the team last year and the year before that and the things that they've been able to put in. Even the first team going into the Big 12, we had amazing leadership. And so being able to build on that, you know, going into this year, it's always difficult when you have to select which guys are coming with you. And for us to look at the names that we had more names that were capable and worthy of being here and had to settle with the six that we brought, which are amazing young men, but like it's good when you feel like you have over 20 guys that you can select from. That usually means that you have great leadership, and you know, I'm excited to see how they can lead this team this fall.
6: Well, this year, unlike previous years, BYU is not going to sneak up on anybody. You're not going to be picked in the middle of the pack or the back half of the pack. Most pundits are viewing BYU as one of the powers that could compete for a conference championship. So how do you approach that differently?
8: Well, I mean, the stay humble, stay hungry is still there. We haven't proven anything yet. And so to get to the championship game was great, but I felt like the guys know that we didn't perform at our best. And the goal is just to perform at our best a number of times, and we'll see if we can get there. We still have a lot of work to do in the last month of off-season, and I feel good about where we're at. You have to ask me in a month, you know, but everything's going to plan. We're pushing the guys and the limits, and we'll see what we can get accomplished in the last month. But so far in the year 2026, I've been really pleased with how everything's going.
6: Where do you feel like you're seeing the most growth from your team as you get into 2026?
8: I feel like with the off season, especially spring ball, offensively, seeing Bear, you know, last year at this time everybody was questioning who the quarterback's going to be, and now no one's asking me that. But we still need him to progress. We still need him to keep getting better. Same with the other quarterbacks in the room. But I feel good about the depth, not just at that position, but the entire team. And there are some new guys that haven't had an opportunity yet to prove themselves and make themselves a known name, and I'm looking forward to them getting that done.
6: Where have you challenged Bear to be better specifically?
8: I don't really have to challenge him. He challenges himself, and look at the way you'll see him today. He looks different, his demeanor's different, but he's been always hungry to work, and I can't really. Whatever we give him, whatever challenges we give him, he's already thought about it and he's already working on it. So it's nice to work with guys that take the initiative and are always on the forward-thinking type of mindset. And he's humble enough to know that he hasn't arrived and that there's a lot of things that he wants to improve on.
6: What players or maybe what facet of your team do you feel like is a little bit off the radar right now, but you feel like will be very much on the radar when this season is over?
8: Yeah, I mean, everything's going to plan. Off the radar, meaning maybe the fans don't know about them yet. But I think last year when people were asking me about the quarterback position, I told them I felt really good about where we were going and what was going to happen with that. I feel the same thing. I know there's some concerns because we lost a lot of veterans, especially in special teams position, but we have capable kickers and punters and long snappers. We'll be fine there. We just got to let them compete and see who gets the spot, you know, and receivers will start to, people will start to know who they are. Same with the tight ends. It's good that we have a strong O-line that's coming back and the offensive player of the year, you know, as a running back. So I feel good about the offensive side. Defensively, I feel good about the talent that's there. We've always been able to play with more than just the 11 starters. So let's just see how many guys we can get that are be, you know, game ready and ready to start. We're definitely over 11. That's a good sign.
6: As we look into that stay humble motto, how much of what has happened the last 2 years where you've won 11 games and you won 12, but you're just on the outside looking into the college football playoff, how much of that has motivated your guys for 2026?
8: Well, the focus isn't really about the wins. It's about the playing at your best. And so when we said we wanted to get, 12 opportunities to play at our best last year, I think we did that in the majority of the games. I don't know if it was for a full 60 minutes, but that's my job to get them ready to do that. And then you can live with the results. We just went up against a really talented team in Texas Tech, and you can live with the results, but they're still a good motivator for getting ready for the next season. So the guys are hungry. They're humble. They know that there's a lot of work to be done, but we're excited to get that stuff going, and we're excited. I'm excited about the progress that we've made so far since the bowl game. And a lot of that is because we have amazing leadership. The six guys that I brought with me today are great leaders, but that you combine them with the other leaders that are in Pro Bowl right now, and I feel really good about the season, but also the progress that the team's making. Those guys are growing closer together, and I think the closer they become, the better we'll be as a unit.
6: On the defensive side, obviously you have a new defensive coordinator in Kelly Papinga. You promote from within, so he's been around Jay Hill in the program. But how different will the BYU defense look compared to what we've seen over the last three seasons?
8: I think it'll be a little different because there's different players on the field. But the demand and the teaching and the mentoring, that's going to be the same. The instruction. We just expect them to be physical and to make plays, and I feel really good about what we were able to do in spring and where we're at currently right now. And we'll have to just wait and see. But I've felt good about Kelly Papinga being the DC right from the beginning. So everybody just kind of wait and see. But it'll be a good result.
6: Okay, Coach, as we close out, one, need to compliment you on the suit. Very sharp today.
17: Yeah, thanks.
6: And also,
8: I don't know how this is going to look in a few hours, but, at the beginning, it looks good.
6: It looks great, for sure. And also wanted to compliment you and the staff on your recruiting efforts and what's going on. I know you can't mention specific names, but why such great recruiting momentum right now?
8: Well, I don't control the rankings or anything like that. I just control who we can bring in. They're all good young men from amazing families, and they fit BYU perfectly. So they're aligned with the mission of the church, which is the mission of the school, and definitely the mission of our team. So we'll just keep working with these young men that fit us perfectly, and hopefully I don't screw them up.
6: Coach, thanks for the time.
8: Appreciate it. Go Cougs. Love you guys.
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16: No, they don't. Country Roads had become the anthem of the USA men's soccer team as well. West Virginia getting a ton of love there. Welcome back to BYU Sports Nation. Jeremy Jordan alongside Jason Shepherd. Day two at Big 12 Football Media Days. The other eight teams are there, so we're going to highlight them and talk about whether we think they're trending up or trending down. We begin with Arizona, who went 9-4 last year.
18: I am going to say they are trending up. I think having Fifita back is a big, big deal. We know what type of quarterback he is and the leader of the offense. Now, they do lose some players, especially on defense. I completely understand that. But I still think right now they are a top four team in this conference. I'm saying they trend up.
16: Up would be quite the distinction. Here's why I think they're slightly down. I think they'll be good. Historically, they haven't done great, especially coming off good seasons. They've only had 8 9-plus win seasons, period. They've only had 2 in this century. So can they do it again? I say no. I think they're good, but I don't think they're top 3-4 in the league.
18: All right, we're in the danger zone on this one. Utah.
16: Easy, down. Mascot Whittingham, several key contributors on defense, all 5 offensive linemen, 2 in the first round. They returned Devin Dampier, quarterback, Wayshon Parker at running back, but new staff, 11-2 in year 1 is a lot to ask. I do think they'll be a 9-plus win team, but 11-2 feels like a lot to ask in year 1. I know Utah fans expect it, but they lost some key pieces, Shep.
18: Yeah, they lost. Having Dampier back is huge, but he might have to do even more than what he did last year on offense. I'm with you. I still think they're going to be very good, but you lose everything they lost. I just can't say they're trending up, so right now I'll say trending down.
16: TCU.
18: Still be very good, though.
16: TCU at 9-4 last year.
18: TCU, I'm actually going to say trending up. I believe in Sonny Dykes. I know they lost their quarterback in Hoover, but I believe in what Sonny Dykes can do, and we know there is a financial backing at that university, and so I think they're trending up.
16: I think the fact that they'll have a run game changes everything. Jaden Craig coming from Harvard, Gordon Samus coming from UConn as the offensive coordinator. I think they will be in a more solid position, and they've won 9 games the last 2 years.
18: All right, Cyclones.
16: They were 8-4 last year. They are down. Jimmy Rogers from Wazoo won a natty at South Dakota State. I like the future there, but they lost 60 transfers, a bunch of Penn State with Matt Campbell.
18: Yeah, this was pretty easy. Trending down. It'll take some time, but they'll right the ship. But right now, trending down.
16: And that's a quality program that wins pretty consistently. Okay, how about K-State, 6-6 last year. New head coach.
18: Yeah, I like Colin Klein. For some reason, I had Kansas in my head. When you said new coach, I'm like, who's the new coach at Kansas?
16: What?
18: And I told you about this. I am bullish on Avery Johnson. I think Colin Klein...
16: Everyone has been every year.
18: ...can unlock what this guy's potential is. We've seen parts of it. We've seen good stretches. I think this is the year where Avery Johnson is a stud. So I'm saying trending up.
16: Big question mark. I do think they'll be up as well. I don't know how far up, though.
18: All right. Now Kansas.
16: Down. No more Jalen Daniels, although they had the good year a couple years ago. They're 2-7 in one score games the last 2 years. They've been 5-7 in back-to-back years. UA has to win this game, by the way, this year. They have to avenge the 2 losses in 23 and 24.
18: Yeah, this is a trending down. You mentioned that right now there's probably not a ton of coaches that are on the hot seat. Depending on how things go, Lance Leipold's seat could get warm. But you lose a quarterback like that, and with some other question marks on the roster, right now I would say the Jayhawks are trending down.
16: They put a lot of money into that stadium and program from the David Booth family.
18: Yes, they
16: did. So they want to win now. West Virginia, 4-8 last year. Rich Rod, second year.
18: I'm going to say trending down.
16: Down from 4-8?
18: Look, 52 transfers left the program last year. Only 2 starters return. Questions on who the starting quarterback's going to be. I just don't feel like there's momentum right now with West Virginia.
16: Give me up just a touch, but Cam Cook in from Jacksonville State led FBS in rushing last year in the country.
18: All right, Cincinnati.
16: Down. No Brendan Sorsby. They started 7-1. They went 0-5 to end the year. And then they lost Jake Golday, the tight end. get me down. They have a lot of question marks now. They're also dealing with the letter of inquiry from the NCAA around Brendan Sorsby.
18: Yeah, too. They lost a lot. It's down. And depending on how this NCAA inquiry goes, that could get really...
14: 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We'll be right back.
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26: I know those guys are going to step up. We're going to be lethal.
16: What's Trending is presented by Intermountain Healthcare, the official medical provider for BYU Athletics. Big 12 Football Media Days have come and gone. Day 2 yesterday. Here are some of our final and top takeaways from the festivities in Day 2. The league for a second season did not produce a preseason coaches poll. We didn't expect one. But there was, if there was one, Texas Tech was expected to be number one. We've been saying this throughout the summer. However, On Three's Brett McMurphy revealed that they did a poll of Big 12 head coaches, On Three did, and BYU is picked to win the league, Shep. Texas Tech in second, followed by Utah and Houston. I would guess that Arizona was fifth. We don't have all the details. Shep, are you surprised that BYU won this poll?
18: I am not surprised that BYU is viewed as a team that can win, because they absolutely can win. I guess I'm a little surprised that it did play out that way, because I think we all just assumed everybody was going to go with Texas Tech. There's a part of me that almost wonders if BYU is the beneficiary of a lot of teams maybe not wanting to give Texas Tech some some credit because of everything that went on. Now, that doesn't mean BYU's not, certainly would not earn it, because like I said this yesterday, you look at the top two teams, that's tier one, and BYU absolutely has the talent to be able to win this conference. So it's not crazy to me that BYU is viewed in that light, because it's not a guarantee that Texas Tech wins. BYU absolutely could be the Big 12 champion.
16: Last year there was tier one with Texas Tech, and then BYU was a notch below. We wanted BYU to be in the same ilk and same breath. They were not. They did not compete well in those two games. The hope is BYU's closed the gap and or completely closed it and shut it, and where BYU's the better team. We're not going to see that in the regular season. We hope to see it in Arlington. Or if Texas Tech loses a couple of games in league and they're not in Arlington, great. We just want BYU to get there and win the Big 12. I am surprised, however, that BYU is picked to win the league. I thought, despite the ire at the Red Raiders, given the Brendan Sorsby situation, that they would still get the nod to win the league. Yeah. I just thought BYU would have more votes than you'd think. If we actually had a access to who voted for what, I was thinking, you know, if you took day after last season, it'd be 15-1 Texas Tech. The one vote would be for BYU from Joey McGuire because he can't vote for his own team. But now, it swung. I wonder who got first place votes. I wonder if Houston or Arizona or Utah got first place votes, or was it?
15: Was it Joey McGuire's vote that gave BYU the nod?
16: If you can't vote for your own team, that's how that typically works. So this is interesting. Does it mean anything? No. Do I actually not like it? Yes, I actually don't like this. I don't want BYU to be the preseason pick. I want BYU to feel the pressure of, we have to respond this year to what we didn't do against Texas Tech. I want BYU to think about Texas Tech every stinking day when they're working out, frustrated, motivated, excited to redeem that situation, those games, in a Big 12 title game. Because BYU's got to get to Arlington and they got to get to the playoff. The pressure's on, and if you need to think about Texas Tech and what you didn't do there, great. I think we know from this group, they're a veteran, talented group that are motivated, and when that happens, typically that yields good results for BYU.
15: Well, and
16: now the pressure's on. If On3's saying you're the team to beat, now the pressure's on a little bit.
15: I know what you're saying, and BYU has done a great job of playing with the chip on the shoulder and feeling disrespected, that nobody believes in, that they have played very, very well in that role.

0: in the conference. There is something to be said for that.
1: It could be rat poison, though. That's
0: yes, you have to handle it the right way.
1: Like BYU's done nothing. Right. Well, the last couple of years, they haven't made the playoff. They have a good enough team to make the playoffs, so let's do it. Let's go.
0: All right, moving on. Texas Tech money man Cody Campbell had this to say about the recent meeting with Commissioner Yormark and the Texas Tech officials. Cody Campbell on the Fort Worth meeting said, quote, "We want to find a way to get all other Big 12 schools to elevate themselves. Everybody needs to do some version of what we've done. That's the path forward for this conference. A rising tide lifts all boats." And I have a feeling that when Cody Campbell said this, he was trying to say, look, we want everybody to be uplifted within this conference. Unfortunately, with the way it came across, due to circumstances that have happened over the last month, it's sort of a, you need to probably read the room first. What do you make of these comments?
1: I don't think Cody Campbell or Texas Tech care about what the room feels like right now. This is very interesting. Absolutely. If every team could elevate themselves, yes. What does it require? It requires money. And Texas Tech has a lot of it. The Matador Club has done a great job. Cody Campbell and other men who have made and women who have made a ton of money, they're contributing to their programs. That's great. Not all teams have the money that Texas Tech has. They got that West Texas oil money, man. And it's been good. I would like to point out, too, though, I think it's a little soon for Texas Tech to be firing off like this. Did you know that they've only had one 10-plus win season since 2008? It was last year.
0: Right.
1: And only two since 1976. Texas Tech has not enjoyed several years of prosperity here. It's been one stinking year. I think you need to wait a little bit before you say things like this. Yes, in the West Coast Conference, Mark Few had similar sentiments. Hey, besides St. Mary's and BYU, the rest of the league's got to do something. You're pulling our RPI and net, you know, at the time, down. I get it, yes. Not everyone has the dough that Texas Tech has to be able to grab dudes out of the portal and recruit out of high school in a certain way. It's a new era. It's easy to say when you're, money bags Magoo on top of a pile of cash.
0: Yeah.
1: It's easy to say that.
0: Well, and look, you're right. This is – the idea of it is spot on.
1: Sure.
0: The reality of it is, you know, we live in a – in a society and an athletic landscape, certainly in college football, it's the have and the have-nots. And that gap is widening every single day as this process continues to move on. And, you know, now you're seeing an even wider gap with the P4 and the G6. All of those things, it sounds great, but even in the P4, there's still haves and have-nots, and not everybody can do it. I mean, look, Iowa State right now is probably not going to be able to do that right now.
1: Jamie Pollard, their athletic director, continues to sort of talk about how difficult the finances are there. Can you imagine the Dodgers telling the Pirates, hey, elevate.
0: Yeah.
1: What's wrong with you guys?
0: Yeah.
1: It's literally, we have money and you don't have as much as we have.
0: That's the
1: situation.
0: Look, and just 45 miles to the north, you've got Utah that went with the investment type situation for them.
1: They're trying to figure it out.
0: Everybody's trying to figure out how to close the gap. And quite frankly, it's closing the gap between conferences as well.
1: And
0: Big 12 trying to close the gap between the Big Ten and the SEC.
1: And the controllable is NIL money. Hey, we need to get as much from our alumni. The uncontrollable is we're in a certain league with a certain TV contract. Mm-hmm. 31.7 from the Big 12 is way more than BYU's made previously in independents and obviously the Mountain West and the WAC. But it's like half of what the SEC and the Big Ten are doing. So that already makes it difficult. Next topic. Friend of the program, John Kurtz from the Kansas City Sports Network, had some insight on the future of BYU Notre Dame. He talked to Brian Santiago. He said, he tells me there's interest from both BYU Notre Dame to continue the series in football beyond 2026 and 2027. Also says they want to play each other in sports beyond just football. Shep, do you want to see more BYU Notre Dame?
0: Yes, please. Yes, may I have some more? We obviously want as much as you possibly can in football. That is just a win-win regardless for both programs.
1: Yeah.
0: And it makes too much sense to not do it more frequently than what we've seen it.
1: Yes, a lot of connections there.
0: The fact that you have the religious aspect.

0: mm-hmm. to it. It just makes sense.
1: Two of the most famous private
0: correct
1: athletic institutions.
0: And I love the idea of doing it in other sports beyond just football. Why limit it to just
1: easy.
0: That?
1: That's super easy.
0: So, I think the more you can do, and I really hope this is something that we see in the very near future come to fruition.
1: Notre Dame has an independent schedule. We know what that's like. They have more room, more space for this idea. We talked at length, a month or two ago on the show about BYU can play Notre Dame every year in football. Would you like that? I actually said no. Also, the reality is in 31 and 34, those are the next two openings for BYU for a Power 4 team. You can always cancel. Mm-hmm. BYU's not one to cancel. They'll go play G5, G6 road games. That's how much they don't want to cancel. So, no, BYU's not going to play Notre Dame a ton. But if they played every so often, I think I settled on 4 out of every 10 years if the opportunity was there. That'd be great. I don't want it kind of every year or almost every year. BYU has one spot for one Power 4 team. I think some variety would be good there. I think the fan base likes going to different places. I think remember when BYU went to the Vegas Bowl 5 years in a row? Even though it was a fun and a good thing, and playing Notre Dame greater than playing in the Vegas Bowl, you still just kind of get old of like the same thing, right? If you're eating the same meal for dinner, you want to mix it up. Mix it up. I do like the idea of more Notre Dame, though. I think that these two institutions align on a lot of things. I think it'd be great if, say, they said, hey, in the 2030s, we're going to play two more or four more or whatever. And it's great that they're on the schedule this year. I think it's actually a scheduling godsend for BYU to have Notre Dame. When they need a high-profile non-conference matchup, Cal is not going to be that. The ACC said, oh, we're playing 9 games, not 8 now. We need to cancel some non-conference games. Suddenly, Notre Dame has an opening. BYU does because USC bows out. This was literally something that could not have been better for BYU. So I'm excited about it. Hopefully, we see more Fighting Irish and Cougars.
0: Well, and we know how much the television networks control these things and like big matchups. That would be a big matchup every time they play.
1: We don't know TV time and network on this one, but I guarantee it's going to be awesome.
0: Yep. All right, BYU and Arizona play in week 2 of the college football season, and Wildcats head coach Brent Brennan was asked about playing the Cougars, and he said everybody in America should watch that game. It's going to be the best game on television that week. Is he right?
1: He is not. It's big for us. We love Brigham, and we love the Big 12, and watching BYU play Arizona. It's a huge game. He's not wrong. These are two of the top 5 teams in the league. These are two teams that could potentially rematch in Arlington. But from an entertainment standpoint, perhaps, but let's play this out on paper. Ohio State's at Texas. That is the number one game of the week. I would say Oklahoma at Michigan is number 2. And then I think BYU-Arizona is battling for number 3 because, as you can see on the screen, Arizona State at A&M. You got Oregon at Oklahoma State, who's resurging. Obviously, Oregon put the smackdown on Oklahoma State last year by 60-something. Arkansas at Utah is a compelling non-conference game that day as well. That's a good slate of games. I think BYU-Arizona fits in there really well. It's in the early afternoon, by the way, at 3:30 Eastern, which is a good slot for that. So is it the best game on television that week? No, but it could be if they do what they did last year, which was double OT. That was awesome.
0: Well, it's my favorite game of that week. There's no question about it, but I agree with you. Ohio State at Texas.
1: Come on.
0: That's the numbers for that are going to be through the roof.
1: Yes, they will.
0: All right, new Utah head coach Morgan Scali was asked about playing BYU. You knew that question was coming and talked about the rivalry as well. He said, quote, I think the Utah-BYU rivalry, I'll say the BYU-Utah rivalry.
1: There you go.
0: Is one of the best in the country. Kalani and I have a great mutual respect for each other. The way we lead our program should lead the way for everyone else. Do you think the rivalry is headed in a less toxic direction?
1: I think Kalani Sitake has set the tone for BYU's end of this, which is just pure class, respect. Previously, Kyle Whittingham wouldn't even say the letters BYU consecutively. Now he does, which, by the way, Kalani was asked about Kyle Whittingham at Michigan. He said he looks good in blue, which was funny. I do think, though, the way Morgan Scali is handling this is creating less toxicity. Yes, I think so. Also, I think when BYU wins, it's hopefully less toxic from Cougar fans who aren't as historically likely to be as berating as many stories have alluded to and experiences of people at Rice-Eccles Stadium. No water bottles being hurled at cheerleaders, for example, like in 2024, and there's a lot of history there. So hopefully, yes, hopefully we can compete and have fun and enjoy this without as much toxicity. It will always exist, though. There's a certain portion of both fan bases that just love and want that. But hopefully, yes, because I think Morgan is approaching it in a way that, frankly, from BYU's end, and in my personal opinion, is way more fun and respectful than what Kyle did with it previously.
0: Yeah, look, I agree with you. The hope is that it becomes less toxic because it's more enjoyable that way. The reality is it's probably not going to have much of an impact. And the reason I say that is because the issue, even with all of the antics that Kyle Whittingham did in terms of not saying BYU, and that obviously frustrated BYU fans, the issue has not necessarily been with the two universities or even really, when you break it down, the head coaches. It's the fan bases. That part's not going to change. And there is nothing about our society today that is getting less toxic anywhere. So for me, I would love for it because it, quite frankly, in a lot of ways, the toxicity has ruined this game for me personally. And so I hope we can get to that point. The reality is, we're probably not going to see because the issue has always been the fan bases. And regardless of how the coaches handle it, I don't see it affecting how the individual fans within each fan base handle it.
1: Fan how you want to fan in a respectful way, but I do want a certain level of toxicity because it's a rivalry. Without it, it's not a rivalry. So I think there's a certain amount of healthy toxicity. I don't know what that looks like, but I know that I feel that way. Our question of the day is this. Do you think the BYU-Utah rivalry is headed in a less toxic direction? Sam Jacobs on X. I really do. I think Morgan Scalzi's class act. He and Clowney will try to set a good example for the rest of us. There you go.
0: From Michael Jones, it feels like social media and the fact that BYU and Utah are in the same conference again have more to do with the toxic nature of the rivalry than what either coach says. Could not agree more, Michael.
1: Like an implication of if they weren't in the same league, it's worse or better?
0: No, it's better because you don't have to deal with each other as much.
1: Ah,
0: that's where I
1: live in the same neighborhood.
0: That's where I've always been.
1: Interesting.
0: I know I'm in the minority in this.
1: So
0: I loved when
1: Utah
0: they were not
1: leave
0: in
1: the league.
0: Yes, I was. I loved when they were not in the same conference. I thought it was way better because of what I had
1: because of that.
0: Because of that.
1: There you go. Okay, continue to weigh in on X, Facebook, and Instagram. Okay, tonight at 9 Eastern on ESPN, AJ DeBonta makes his NBA Summer League debut with the Washington Wizards, taking on the Utah Jazz and Darren Peterson, the number two pick. Is there pressure on AJ to perform tonight, given how good Darren's been the first two Summer League games for him?
0: There should not be, because it is AJ's first Summer League game, technically his first NBA game. There should not be a whole lot of pressure because the game means nothing. However, Darren Peterson has looked amazing. 28 points in the first game.
1: We were at that game. That was fun to be there.
0: A double-double with 25 and 12. I was listening to some podcasts and people are talking about, is Darren Peterson going to be an all-star in year one or year two? I mean, like, that's the kind of stuff that's being talked about, whether it's real or not. So there is a certain, I don't know, probably people outside watching this, like, okay, I want to see what AJ can put up. I would hope AJ does not put pressure on himself. I know there will innately be pressure because you want to go out and perform your best, especially against somebody that there is clearly a rivalry against. There's no question about that based off of how they interact. There is a rivalry there. So there will be pressure because of all of those situations. I just hope he doesn't put so much pressure on him that it takes him out of his game, because AJ is going to be a fantastic NBA pro. And regardless of what happens in Summer League game number one, that will not change any of that.
1: Rarely do I make it destination viewing to watch Summer League.
0: Yeah.
1: That is tonight.
0: Oh,
1: I am absolutely watching this game. Our boy AJ DeBonta versus we are fans of Darren Peterson with the Utah Jazz. It's going to be a lot of fun. There is pressure on him, even though it's Summer League. Yeah. Just remember, it's Summer League. But there is pressure because Darren's been good. So AJ's got to respond in a way where he's got to score 20 points tonight, I think. I think he's got to go 20-plus.
0: Well, and quite frankly, there's a little pressure on Darren's got to do something too tonight, you know?
1: It should be fun. I do think AJ's going to shoot before the first 9 minutes have elapsed, like the Kansas game. He didn't get into the game very quickly. I think he was.
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8: Defensive tackle Cameron Tanevaston is ready for a big season in Provo as he enters his senior year. What does it mean to him to be named preseason All-Big 12? And what's been his main motivation this offseason? Here's Keanu Tanevasa on BYU Sports Nation.
9: Keanu, you are a true veteran at these media days now, but every year brings different teams, different challenges, unique nuances. So what makes this media day and this BYU football team different for 2026?
10: I think these guys are veteran as well, the guys that we've brought. I mean, Bear's a sophomore, but he doesn't act like it. And, you know, I think everybody sees that in him. We got Glasker and LJ back with me. Ultimately, there's just a lot of comfortability and joy in who we are. And so I think that's what makes it so comfortable being here and talking about all these interviews, because we know who we are, and I think that's why we're excited to be here.
9: One of the big questions that I'm sure you'll field at least 30 times today is, how will BYU's defense look different with a new defensive coordinator in Kelly Papinga? So having gone through spring ball and now in July, what are you gathering that the defense will be doing differently come the fall?
10: Yeah, I think the defense will be taking a lot of stewardship and ownership over who we are. I think that's one thing that I'm excited for, is Coach K-Pop is new to his new role, but he's not new to BYU, and he's not new to these leaders and team and players that we have that have a great skill set. And so what people can expect from the defense is just a lot of maturity taking over. That's one thing that I've loved, is he's an intelligent man, but he also loves the ability to give his leaders ownership over the team. And so we've been able to, you know, scheme with him and find out what our best things are going into season.
9: What's his coaching style like, and how is it different than what Jay Hill brought?
10: He's very energetic, and he has high emotions, which is a great thing. Obviously can be veteran. Each of us can be veteran on how we rein in our emotions when things go bad. And I think Coach Hill was phenomenal at that. But I think he has an energy that supersedes maybe that of Coach Hill's. I think he's got a fire that's lit underneath him, and not just a fire of fear because he's a young coach, but a fire of desire because this is his school. This is where he played. And so he just has that energy every day that we take that field of, I want to be the best and I want to create the best team possible.
9: From a base defense standpoint, Will BYU's defense essentially be the same, or will it be something that is at times drastically different?
10: I think it'll be essentially the same. I mean, we still have Coach A over there, Coach Anderson. Most of our coaches are still there. I mean, we brought in some new faces that are great additions to the team. But overall, I mean, I think we're going to be the same. We're going to have some surprises here and there for people, but I'll leave that up to the season to show everyone.
9: I asked you this question post-spring, but again, a few months have passed. Where do you feel like you have grown the most as an individual football player?
10: At being myself, taking the field and understanding that I am who I am. And so I get off the ball, man. I'm not there to eat up blocks. I can do that. And I will do that for this team, but I'm an individual that gets in the backfield. That's who I am. I'm a disruptor. And I make plays. And so knowing that that's who I am and living that in spring ball, practicing that all off season, I'm excited to go and do it in season.
9: How did, again, being one spot or two spots out of the college football playoff affect this team and their preparation and motivation over the offseason? 12-2 is phenomenal, don't get me wrong, but I know that you guys have your eyes on the prize of banging down the door and being in the college football playoff. So how did that motivate the team, do you feel?
10: I think we can taste the bitterness still. I think that's a difficulty. I think it's interesting, but we keep climbing and getting closer. You don't get to the top of Mount Everest overnight. It's day after day, and it's the small and simple things that get you there. 2 years ago, right, we went 11-1, 11-2, I think, and didn't make the championship game, and that was bitter. And they felt that, right? It was Arizona State and Iowa State or something like that. I can't remember. And they felt that. And so we carried that into last offseason, and we grew from it. And then we made it to the championship game. And now we lost, and we're cut short of the playoffs. We're just building this legacy around BYU that people don't understand. And it's built around the culture of champions. It's not about winning championships because we're going to get there, but it's about being a champion in everyday life. And so I'm excited for this season. I think we have the greatest chance of any team that I've been a part of.
9: For the record, you were correct. It was Arizona State and Iowa State. So nice job recalling that information. What do you feel like BYU learned in that championship game last year when you did get a second crack at Texas Tech that will help you moving forward?
10: We got to start fast. We got to be ourselves from the get-go. I think someone asked us a question, and Bear led us from 6 comeback victories. That's way too many. It should be, if at all, 1. But we're such a team of great capacity that if we played our ability from start to finish, and maybe that means we mentally got to get set a little bit earlier, we got to get into our pads a little bit, whatever it is, we got to find that rhythm. Because the second that we do and we start a fast game, it will be a hard team to defeat, if at all.
9: On the defensive side of the ball, who do you feel like are some guys that don't get enough credit, that deserve more credit and more notoriety than they're getting right now?
10: Man, I'm trying to think. I don't know, because I feel like we're blessed to have a lot of recognition. I think little guys, you know, that play up front, I think of Bodie Schoonover. Bodie's a phenomenal player, and Bodie has had a great season where he balled out last year, but he was doing a lot more behind the scenes that maybe people didn't know. Vili Poha is phenomenal. I think Justin Kirkland is a great addition. Kelepi Finau, all of these guys that play on the front line that just have an attitude of ball and loving the culture.
9: Kalani has been a huge proponent of stay humble and hungry, and that this is a transformational experience. What is it about BYU that makes it so appealing for guys not to hop in the portal and to keep coming back so that you do keep the primary core together? Because it feels like that's unique in this current age of college football.
10: Yeah. I mean, we retained a ton of people. I think people recognize that the grass isn't greener, not because we won't show them the grass, but because they understand what they have. I think sometimes other teams are saying the grass isn't greener, but they don't show them, you know, what there is out there. BYU is willing to recognize what other people have to offer because we're so confident in who we are. The culture is so strong, that, you know, the development of individuals is so strong. And so people are able to see that people are able to recognize it, and we're freely open to communicate that with our coaches. And that's what makes people stay. And then you have camaraderie. I mean, me and Bruce are best friends. Me and Shmev have our best friends from this last offseason. I mean, there's just so many things that keep you around and keep you wanting to stay.
9: You've got your football family, and now you've got your actual family, and you're expecting a baby boy in November. How are you preparing for that stage of life amidst the college football season?
10: I'm taking it one day at a time. I'm trying to be there for my wife. Baby's not here yet, and so she needs all the attention that she can get. But the way that we're preparing is just living close to the Lord. If anything's going to work out, it's because of Him. And so season will have its ups and downs, and having a baby in the middle of it will be difficult. But if He wants, it's His timing, you know, and I full-heartedly believe that.
9: A final question, because you brought up Bear and his leadership and how he's grown, you have a unique perspective of him, and you defend against him in spring ball, and you see him and you're in film. Where do you feel like he's taking the next step as a leader and quarterback for BYU?
10: Bear has a commanding voice, and I think he was a calm and collected personnel last year that people looked at and was like, oh, we're down. Oh, but he's not scared. He's still going to show up and be himself. Well, now he's commanding, as a captain should. He's up there in the pocket, and he's talking to his O-line, he's talking to the team, and he's being himself, which is what we needed and is what I see as growth in him.
9: Love that. Love that you're going to be the captain of your new family too, Keanu. Excited about that. Congratulations on everything that's going on there, and look forward to a fantastic season.
10: Yes, sir. Go Cougs, baby.
8: Tanuvasa and that BYU defensive line are very experienced for the Cougars, and they've got a new defensive coordinator in Kelly Papinga, who has multiple All-Big 12 preseason players, including cornerback Evan Johnson. What does that honor mean to Evan, and how is he feeling in a similar defensive scheme? Here's Shmev, one-on-one with Spence.
9: Shmev, I want you to know that I asked LJ Martin who would win a race in a straight line between you and him, and he said, Evan is stupid fast, but he's as fast as everybody else on the team, just not you. Would you agree with that assessment of LJ?
11: Yeah, I've been saying that for a long time now. I'm like, I got speed.
9: Or maybe he said he was freakishly fast, okay? How fast are we talking in your development in that part of your game?
11: I mean, I've always been fast. It's just like over the last couple of years, I think as my technique's gone up too, I've just been trusting my speed a little more, and then that's when I just got faster, and I just see it. I feel myself. I can feel days when I feel fast. I may feel a little slower some days, but I feel it.
9: It doesn't feel like that long ago you and I were at Wyoming talking about one of your first breakout games and breakout moments, but a lot of football has transpired since then. If you could rewind to that day and compare yourself to where you are now, where do you feel like you have grown the most as a football player?
11: And just my confidence, like, overall, like, I feel like that game has really, like, clicked it for me, and it's crazy just, like, to think back on it because it feels so long ago, but that game definitely made it click for me, and then I just got comfortable after that, you know. Started to really believe in myself, and then I got to the summer and just trained. Like, I just put everything into football these last 2 years. Like, I've been home, like, twice in the last 2 years. It's just head down grinding, and it just paid off, so I feel like those – It's just crazy where I'm at now.
9: I know your mom and dad miss you a lot. They know you've been working hard, but knowing them, they miss you a lot. But, you know, that family dynamic matters so much to you and your brother and your parents. Very much a family feel at BYU. In our day and age, like, if you're good at football, suitors come calling. But most guys keep coming back to BYU. What do you think the key ingredient to that is?
11: It's Coach Kalani, you know. The way he just cares, really cares about us. And it sounds so cliche, but he genuinely cares about every single one of his players. And when you feel that, like, that love, it makes you want to be here. Even when I came on my visit and I felt the love not only from him but from the coaches and from the fans, I knew this is where I want to be. And so I feel like even when it came down to people making those decisions, I don't think it was a hard choice just because, you know, the brotherhood we've built here, as long as just a family Coach Kalani's built.
9: The cornerback position can certainly feel lonely and like an island and be very difficult at times because if you give up a big play, then everyone's mad at you. And, you know, some fluky things happen. You and I were just talking about the Kansas game, and you like, you're in the right spot. The ball just happens to hit you on top of the head. And, like, you have to bounce back from things like that. In the Pop-Tarts Bowl, You give up a big play, but then you make the interception right after that to seal the win. What's the key to maintaining the proper emotional balance in a game of football that is so fickle sometimes?
11: Don't get frustrated. I figure it sounds so simple, but if you ask like all my friends too, I don't really get mad, you know, even in just my everyday life. I don't get mad. I don't get very angry, frustrated, but the way I hold myself in that and just in my everyday life is just how I've taken, is how I've, you know, acted at DB too. If I give up a play, I was talking to my Rob about this the other day, I could give up 5 catches in front of me, but that won't do anything to my confidence because I believe in myself. I know what I've done. I know the time I put in. I've done all these things. So it's like, I don't know. When I just built that confidence, it's like I feel like I can't, you know, get down on myself, you know.
9: Well, I understand why you're confident. I'm thinking about specific games last year. I mean, you're clinching games, not just the Pop-Tarts Bowl, but it felt like you made 2 huge plays in that ECU game that totally changed the momentum and the tide of that game. So what does it take to get to that point where you feel that type of confidence? I mean, what do you have to go through to get there?
11: You got to not go home for 2 summers. And see, but you're laughing, but I'm being dead serious. You got to want to sit here in Provo and just go grind every day. Every day I was out there on the field, 12 p.m. at Lehigh High School, just doing back pedals, little things, simple like drills that, but I probably did those tens of thousands of times. And so now when I get on the field, it's like, I know I've done that. I know I've done more than you this year. So why am I going to be nervous? Why am I going to be second guessing myself? Why am I going to be doing all these things? I know I've done more than you. I know that what my abilities are. I know what God's given me. And so I can just trust those things.
9: As you push forward, targets on BYU's back to a degree. It's Texas Tech, it's BYU. You guys have been labeled as the proverbial favorites. So how has that made things different for you and BYU football this year when previous years BYU was a little off the radar?
11: Yeah, I feel like it hasn't really changed anything. We're still attacking the season with the same mentality, same mindset. We still want to win. We want to dominate every game. And so I feel like through the past 2 years, we continue to do that. We haven't really changed anything. We haven't made any big changes. It's just continue to do what we do. Continue to play BYU football. Coach Colony says that all the time. And I feel like if we do that, we'll be successful.
9: What will be the biggest difference this year with the defense overall with a new coordinator?
11: I mean, everything's pretty similar. I mean, they're just adding their own spins on things, and I think it's been great for us. You know, we get to see things from a different perspective, and that's helping us see, you know, different things. Some people have been in one DC, so it's good to see different things. And I feel like it's just keeping us with an open mind and making sure that we're, you know, continuing to learn. Yeah.
9: We need to point out before this interview ends that you're going to graduate with 2 more classes?
11: 2 more classes in the winter I'll be taking.
9: With a business degree?
11: Business management degree, yep. Super cool.
9: Evan, how did you do that at BYU where that's a very difficult program and you're a full-time athlete?
11: I got a great support system behind me. You know, I got a great academic, Jason IU, Jim Hamlin, Sandy, those people, Ray, Stewart, those people have been behind me on my butt every day since day one, and I appreciate that. You know, when I know that I have those people pushing me, I can't let them down. So
9: you got your best grades last semester too, you just told me.
11: Yes.
9: Congratulations on all of that. Can't wait for the football season to start. Thanks for the time of being a class act.
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8: We'll hear from Big 12 preseason Offensive Player of the Year L.J. Martin about his expectations for his senior season. Sophomore starting quarterback Bear Bachmeyer about what has him most excited for year two as the Cougars QB1. And defensive tackle Keanu Tanuvasa on what BYU football's motivation has been this offseason to build off last year's Big 12 runner-up season. But first, head coach Kalani Sitake knows that his team is primed for a big year. With a 23-4 record over the past 2 years, what is the chip on BYU's shoulder heading into 2026? Here's Spencer Linton's one-on-one with the head ball coach.
9: Kalani, you've done this so many times, it feels like, these preseason media days. What do you feel makes the 2026 version a little bit different and unique as you look at BYU football and what the immediate future holds?
20: Well, I mean, I love that we have amazing leadership on the team. I'm really thankful for the team last year and the year before that and then the things that they've been able to put in. Even the first team going into the Big 12, we had amazing leadership. And so being able to build on that, you know, going into this year, it's always difficult when you have to select which guys are coming with you. For us to look at the names that we had more names that were capable and worthy of being here and had to settle with the six that we brought, which are amazing young men. But like, it's good when you feel like you have over 20 guys that you can select from. That usually means that you have great leadership, and you know I'm excited to see how they can lead this team this fall.
9: Well, this year, unlike previous years, BYU is not going to sneak up on anybody. You're not going to be picked in the middle of the pack or the back half of the pack. Most pundits are viewing BYU as one of the powers that could compete for a conference championship. So, how do you approach that differently?
20: Well, I mean the you know, stay humble, stay hungry is still there. We haven't proven anything yet. And so to get to the championship game was great, but I felt like the guys know that we didn't perform at our best. And the goal is just to perform at our best a number of times, and we'll see if we can get there. But we still have a lot of work to do in the last month of offseason, and I feel good about where we're at. You have to ask me in a month, you know, but everything's going to plan. We're pushing the guys and the limits. And we'll see what we can get accomplished in the last month. But so far in the year 2026, I've been really pleased with how everything's going.
9: Where do you feel like you're seeing the most growth from your team as you get into 2026?
20: I feel like with the off season, especially spring ball, offensively, seeing Bear. You know, last year at this time, everybody was questioning who the quarterback's going to be. And now no one's asking me that. But we still need him to progress. We still need him to keep getting better. Same with the other quarterbacks in the room. But I feel good about the depth, not just at that position, but you know, the entire team. And there are some new guys that haven't had an opportunity yet to prove themselves and make themselves a known name. And I'm looking forward to them getting that done.
9: Where have you challenged Bear to be better specifically?
20: I don't really have to challenge him. He challenges himself, and you know, look at the way, I mean, you'll see him today. He looks different. His demeanor's different, but he's been always hungry to work. And I can't really, whatever we give him, whatever challenges we give him, he's already thought about it and he's already working on it. So it's nice to work with guys that take the initiative and and are always on the forward-thinking type of mindset. And he's humble enough to know that he hasn't arrived and that there's a lot of things that he wants to improve on.
9: What players or maybe what facet of your team do you feel like is a little bit off the radar right now, but you feel like will be very much on the radar when this season is over?
20: Yeah, I mean, everything's going to plan. Off the radar, meaning maybe the fans don't know about him yet. But I think last year when people were asking me about the quarterback position, I told them I felt really good about where we were going and what was going to happen with that. I feel the same thing, because I know there's some concerns because we lost a lot of veterans, especially in special teams position. But we have capable kickers and punters and long snappers. We'll be fine there. We just got to let them compete and see who gets the spot, you know. And receivers will start to – people will start to know who they are. Same with the tight ends. You know, it's good that we have a strong O-line that's coming back and the offensive player of the year, you know, as a running back. So I feel good about the offensive side. Defensively, I feel good about the talent that's there. We've always been able to play with more than just the 11 starters. So let's just see how many guys we can get that are be, you know, game ready and ready to start. We're definitely over 11. That's a good sign.
9: As we look into that stay humble motto, how much of what has happened the last 2 years where you've won 11 games and you won 12, but you're just on the outside looking at the college football playoff, how much of that has motivated your guys for 2026?
20: Well, the focus isn't really about the wins. It's about the playing at your best. And so when we said we wanted to get, you know, 12 opportunities to play at our best last year, I think we did that in the majority of the games. I don't know if it was for a full 60 minutes, but that's my job to get them ready to do that. And then you can live with the results. We just went up against a really talented team in Texas Tech. And you can live with the results, but they're still a good motivator for getting ready for the next season. So the guys are hungry. They're humble. They know that there's a lot of work to be done. But we're excited to get that stuff going. And we're excited. I'm excited about the progress that we've made so far since the bowl game. A lot of that is because we have amazing leadership. The six guys that I brought with me today are great leaders, but that you combine them with the other leaders that are in Provo right now, and I feel really good about the you know, the season, but also the progress that the team is making. Those guys are growing closer together, and I think the closer they become, the better we'll be as a unit.
9: On the defensive side, obviously, you have a new defensive coordinator in Kelly Papinga. You promote from within, so he's been around Jay Hill in the program. But how different will the BYU defense look compared to what we've seen over the last three seasons?
20: I think it'll be a little different because there's different players on the field. But the demand and the teaching and the mentoring, that's going to be the same. The instruction, we just expect them to be physical and to make plays. And I feel really good about what we were able to do in spring and where we're at currently right now. And we'll have to just wait and see. But I've felt good about Kelly Papinga being the DC right from the beginning. So, everybody just kind of wait and see. But it'll be a good result.
9: Okay, Coach, as we close out, one, need to compliment you on the suit. Very sharp today.
20: Yeah,
9: and also,
20: I was going to look in a few hours, but, you know, at the beginning, it looks good.
9: It looks great, for sure. And also wanted to compliment you and the staff on your recruiting efforts and what's going on. I know you can't mention specific names, but why such great recruiting momentum right now?
20: Well, I don't control the rankings or anything like that. I just control who we can bring in. They're all good young men from amazing families, and they fit BYU perfectly. So they're aligned with the mission of the church, which is the mission of the school, and definitely the mission of our team. So we'll just keep working with these young men that fit us perfectly, and hopefully I don't screw them up.
9: Coach, thanks for the time.
20: Appreciate it.
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23: USA Today named LJ Martin its Big 12 preseason offensive player of the year. Do you think LJ will be the Big 12 preseason offensive player of the year when that's announced?
24: There's no reason he shouldn't or wouldn't be. I could see where there could be some votes for some other guys, but he should be the guy. He's back and he's healthy and he's better than ever.
23: Yeah, you and I are on the same page. He should be. I expect him to be. And if he's not, it will be a surprise to me.
24: We will have an uproar on the program called BYU Sports Nation coming up. BYU men's basketball posted pictures of the team playing football, just getting some practice in. Let's go through some of the best pictures from this. And let's talk about what position these guys would play in football one at a time. So Rob Wright III.
23: Okay, I'm going to go, I'm going to go running back.
24: I would go corner.
23: Okay.
24: But I like running back, too. I would take either one.
23: I would even say slot receiver, too.
24: Okay.
23: I could see slot.
24: Yeah, yeah. Okay. Colin Chandler. Wide receiver, right?
23: Yeah, wide receiver. Yeah. Get that length.
24: He could be like Faletau Satoa, put on some weight and be a rangy safety.
23: Yeah.
24: Jake Waleen, 6'10". Keep that in mind. It looks like he
23: was. I was going to say it's going to be. I wouldn't mind having a 6'10 quarterback. You don't have to worry about looking.
24: Brock Osweiler, look out.
23: That's what I'm saying.
24: I'd go wide receiver with him. Just tall target. Just good hands, tall target.
23: Okay, I'll take it.
24: Bruce Branch III.
23: I will say.
24: Left-footed punter?
23: Is he going punter?
24: He's left-footed. That's what we just learned there.
23: That's pretty interesting.
24: Maybe he's ambi-pedal.
23: Here's the thing. I think Bruce Branch put on some pounds. Tight end.
24: Oh, 6'7"? Oh, yeah.
23: Yeah.
24: Oh, yeah.
23: Yeah, tight end.
24: You'd have to put on a lot of weight, but. Okay.
23: I think he can do it.
24: Stick to basketball, but we love the idea.
23: Stick to being a lottery pick in next year's draft.
24: Yes, don't risk it. Take it easy.
23: All right, backup cornerback Cannon DeVries is in the new EA Sports College Football video game. And you may be asking, okay, why? Why are we bringing this up?
24: Because he's on the team.
23: Because he's on the team. His likeness, though, is a little different in-game than you would expect to see him when you see him in real life. Do you notice a difference here?
24: Is there a difference? This is about as off as...
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9: Isaiah, not every BYU football player needs multiple suits when they come to Big 12 Conference Media Days. But I'm told you had to change clothes in an emergency nature. What happened there?
7: Just had some problems with the pants, really. I was starting freaking out. I put my polo on. I was ready to come do interviews in my polo.
9: Listen, this may be a testament to you working out a lot in the weight room, yeah?
7: Yeah, most definitely. Getting a little bit bigger, you know what I'm saying?
9: You've done this a few times. What do you feel is different about the feel of BYU football around the 2026 version of Media Days?
7: Honestly, it feels like we got a target on our back right now, you know what I'm saying? I feel like these past couple of years we've been flying under the radar and then we just kind of surprised people, but now people kind of know how we play football, so... I'm really excited for this year and to get going and everything. So,
9: Kalani Sitake has said that while you are one of the teams that is recognized as being the top two in the conference, top three, whatever it is, that you still feel that real hunger to go and chase a championship because that's the one thing that has eluded you. So what do you feel will make the difference between BYU finishing in top two, top three, and actually winning a title?
7: I feel like really just it starts with the workouts and like the little things. I feel like these past couple workouts, even like this, the summer workouts, everything's been going well. We just need to keep taking that extra step and hopefully we can get to that Big 12 championship again. So,
9: you answered a similar question when Jeremy and I interviewed you at the Fan Fest in Farmington a few months back, but just to kind of double down on how the defense is looking and coming together. What is the biggest change we will see under Kelly Papinga as you move on from Jay Hill?
7: Honestly, I would say more backer play. I feel like he's a linebacker type of guy, and Kalani's a linebacker type of guy. So don't be surprised if the backers are flowing a little bit more freely this year. So,
9: okay, let's dive into that a little bit. How does that change your role in the defense?
7: I have the same role, but. I just feel like there's going to be a little bit more blitzes for us. I feel like our defense is really catered around the linebackers and just be expecting a lot of plays from the linebacker core. So, what is this?
0: That wraps up the best of BYU Sports Nation this week. 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
13: 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This is from season 3.
15: Two in the back.
13: Arizona soccer goalkeeper Olivia Ramey shouted instructions and encouragement to her Wildcat teammates as they pressed early in their match against the BYU Cougars on October 16th, 2025. The Cats' 4 early shots was a promising sign for a team who had not scored a goal in the previous 3 matches. But momentum shifted in the 16th minute of the match. BYU's Ellie Walbrook broke the deadlock, putting the Cougars up 1-0. Just 5 minutes later, Walbrook scored her 2nd goal. If I were in Olivia Ramey's cleats, I might have asked to come out of the game. But I'm not a Division I athlete, and I definitely don't have the grit it takes to be a goalkeeper. Olivia checks both those boxes. She also has a not-so-secret weapon to keep her composure. She talks to herself, and not in a negative way.
17: I talk to myself all the time. Most of the time it's on the field. I'll turn my back to the field, take a breath, talk to myself, tell myself it's okay, talk to God, anything that I need to do in those kind of moments to just reground myself and then get back in it.
25: What do you say to God when you're in those moments?
17: I just say, God, this is your plan. Ground my feet, ground my hands, calm my mind. Give me the strength that I know you can give me. And let's do this thing.
26: Getchi to the ball. Cut around the keeper, but no.
27: Great
26: Olivia
27: save.
26: Ramey just snags it. Snatches it out of the air in front of Mia Getchi.
27: Yeah, Ramey.
13: Olivia and her teammates did do their thing after halftime.
26: In the 60th minute. But no longer 2-1. It's an equalizer off a beautiful cross on the right side. Excellent service and a clinical finish.
13: The Wildcats tied the match with 30 minutes remaining, but their surge didn't last. Arizona struggled to clear the ball from its own half of the field.
26: 2-2. Another toss! Yes. And there's a finish!
13: Ellie Walbrook muscled her way into the box in the 75th minute, boxed out a Wildcat defender, and redirected a ball into the back of the net to give the Cougars a 1-score lead and eventual victory. In my opinion, there wasn't much Olivia could do to prevent the game winner, but I doubt she made any excuses or blamed any of her teammates. At some point during or after the match, she likely had another quiet conversation with herself and with God.
17: I normally always immediately feel better. It may not translate onto the field, but mentally I get that clarity. And I think that once I get the mental clarity, things kind of realign.
13: Olivia may have also drawn strength from thoughts of her older sister.
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13: I'm Cleon Wall. Prior to the Arizona soccer team's trip to Provo, Utah, the Big Stories team began digging for potential tales to tell out of Tucson. We discovered a U of A athletic department video featuring Olivia Ramey and her story of mental health advocacy.
17: For me, it started in my high school days where I watched someone very close to me go through a very intensive battle with mental health and feel like they were losing it for majority of the time. And it made me realize I don't want anybody in this world for that matter to feel like that. So that's really where the dream came from.
13: Olivia's dream was to become a sports psychologist, and the person who inspired her was her sister Rachel.
1: I have always been and always will be open about what I've gone through. It brought me to where I am today, which is a great, great place.
13: Our hope? To uncover the story behind the inspiration with the Ramey sisters. So let's dive in. Rachel and Olivia Ramey grew up in Frisco, Texas,
1: which is a suburb about 30 minutes north of Dallas, and now it's kind of blown up.
13: Mom and Dad Ramey signed the sisters up for a variety of sports, hoping one would stick. Rachel, the older sibling, embraced swimming.
1: I'm more reserved and just like kind of more individual because I was an only child for about 5 years. And so I guess that aspect of swimming, like I had the camaraderie with my teammates, training, competing, things like that. But it wasn't I'm reliant on my teammates necessarily, but it was like, I have

0: championships, competing with, you know, college kids when I was in high school, or Olympians when I was in high school. I did qualify and compete at the 2016 Olympic trials. I didn't make the team, but that's okay. It was still a surreal experience.
1: After her Olympic trials moment, Rachel committed to swim collegiately at the University of Florida prior to her senior year of high school.
0: And then I was like, okay, then what? So it was like I was going up and up, and I was on this really high of competing well and practicing well. And then I was like, it just dropped.
1: Rachel didn't want to practice, but not because she was a lazy teenager.
0: I was starting to have anxiety attacks and panic attacks of going to practice and going to meets, and to a point that I was like getting physically sick. Like I would throw up, or I would have headaches, or just chronic fatigue. And we had mental health professionals actually come to my club team and like talk to us about, you know, recognizing signs and stuff. And so I scheduled an appointment, and I would go pretty regularly, but it just still continued to, there wasn't anything that I really wanted out of swimming anymore at that point.
1: Olivia sensed something was wrong with Rachel, but her sister kept those struggles to herself.
2: I could tell that there were days where it would get to her, but never to the extent that it truly was. And I think a lot of that was because she didn't want to let the people around her down. And so she compartmentalized a lot of it. And I was her annoying little sister at the time. So every time I kind of went near her, she was like, no, go away. I don't want to be near you. And
1: Rachel kept pushing forward, talking to counselors twice a week about performance anxiety, while drawing encouragement from her parents.
0: They were very supportive. I remember one of the last competitions that I was at, where I was eating breakfast in the hotel. Like, I had a race that morning, and I was just beating myself up. And like the rest of the team went, and my mom stayed back, and like we talked about it, and she was like, we're already here, like just go and swim, you don't have to perform, just don't even do the correct stroke if you don't want to, like just go dive in the pool, doggy paddle or whatever, just get through the race. And I was just like, no, like I can't, there's no way. And finally, my mom pep talked me up enough, and I went and I swam, and I actually did pretty good. I made it to finals that night, which is kind of crazy.
1: After all of this, going through what you went through your senior year in high school, why go to Florida, even though you're going through all of this?
0: Well, I would say, again, the anticipation and the excitement and, you know, being one of the top performers and athletes at the club that I was at, you know, everyone wanted to see me go succeed. The first few days was great, but as I was settling in my dorm room, that I was like, I'm not supposed to be here. And I was on the phone with my parents pretty much every second of the day, just telling them like, I don't want to be here. I need to come home. I don't want to swim.
1: Florida Gators coaches and teammates started noticing something was wrong after Rachel sustained an injury. She wasn't pushing herself in the pool, and she lost weight. The once talkative, outgoing freshman started to withdraw. Eventually, Rachel stopped showing up for practice.
0: I was more so spending time with the trainer during practice. And so she was kind of almost my kind of in between with the coaches and me, because I didn't really know how to explain what I was going through or what I wanted to do.
1: In the end, Rachel made the tough decision to quit the team, leave school, and return home.
2: I remember it sitting in the car, our whole family that day, and she just broke down crying. And it's not an enjoyable sight to see when you see someone you love so much admit all of these feelings that they've been having. So,
1: how did you try to support her during this?
2: I think for me, it was just reminding her, like, I'm there for you every day.
0: She would always ask, like, Rachie, are you okay? Are you doing okay? Like, I love you so much.
2: We had a Jack and Jill bathroom at home, so it was walking across the bathroom to go to her room and just, like, give her a hug or lay on her bed together or things like that, and just giving her the support and letting her know that I may not have the expertise to help you in any way, but I love you more than you'll ever know, and remind her of that every day.

0: give her the reassurance that you are going to figure this out and I'm going to help you do that and just take it step by step each day together. She wasn't a fan of me being close to her at first, but I was like, sorry, you're not losing me. I'm going to be here whether you like it or not.
1: Whether she, you know, really realizes it or not, you know, it had an impact on me. Just her being there and asking how I was doing and showing that she cared and loved for me was helpful.
2: After reaching the highest of highs in swimming, Rachel might have felt guilt about her decision to quit on her Florida teammates and coaches. But that wasn't the case.
1: It was the best decision of my life. From that day, never looked back. I didn't regret it. I didn't miss it. It was such a relief to feel like I could breathe. I got really active and into workouts in the way that I wanted to work out and the way that I wanted to take care of myself. And I was able to gain all the weight that I had lost back and then put on more muscle, which is wonderful.
2: Did you ever think about going back to swimming at all after you came home?
1: Nope. I think I went to one practice with my old club, and I think I got in and I swam for 10 minutes, and then I left. And I never swam laps since.
2: Rachel's experience left a lasting impression on Olivia.
0: Right before I went into college, I was kind of like having to decide my major. I'd always, after what happened, been passionate about mental health and supporting everybody around me. And so I took Psych 101 my freshman year, and I was like, oh, this is perfect. This is exactly what I want to do. So it was kind of just like all the stars aligning, and it's been the same ever since. She just opened my eyes to remembering, like, life is so important, and it's okay to struggle. And to be open about your struggle. I'm very open when I feel something, I admit it. When I don't love something, I admit it. If I do love something, I let everybody around me like assure them of how much I love them or the sport that I'm playing and just like be there for everybody.
2: Like her sister, Olivia also faced a moment of doubt about continuing in sports. After two seasons at the University of Oklahoma, she chose to lead the Sooners soccer program following a coaching change.
0: It wasn't the style of play I was looking for. I wasn't really enjoying soccer anymore. I actually took a semester off to like refine my love for the game, and I fully did. So I think that experience watching my sister showed me like it's okay to not love what I'm doing sometimes. And if I didn't want to play anymore, I would have stopped. And I came on my visit to Arizona and was like, okay, this is a place where I feel like I can love soccer again.
1: The only question she asked me before committing, if I move to Arizona, will you still be there for my senior night? And I said, girl, 100%, hands down, there's nothing for that I would trade for in the world to miss that. I will make it a priority to be there.
2: And Rachel was there for Olivia on senior night, just as Olivia celebrated with Rachel when her older sister graduated from chiropractic school.
1: I get to help people and help patients in the way that I was helped more from a physical standpoint, growing up and swimming and competing. And I still honestly deal with some anxiety and depression, and I have good days and bad days, but I have so many tools and resources under my belt, and I know how to cope and handle it.
2: Near the end of my separate conversations with the Ramey sisters, I asked each of them the biggest lesson they've learned from their experiences together.
0: I would say my biggest like takeaway and perspective change from it has just been to let people around you know that it's okay to not be okay, and like be a shoulder for people to lean on and constantly remind people that you're there, because a lot of the time we feel these burdens and we don't want to share our burdens because everybody else has their own.
1: When it comes to mental health, something small or something big, never be afraid to ask for help. Never, ever, ever, ever be afraid. That's the best thing you can do. because you never know what else God has in store for you. And it's probably, well, it is probably so much greater than you could ever even imagine. So just ask for help. I just want to give my younger self a hug. Because if she knew what she would go on to do, she wouldn't believe it.
2: James Call and the BYU Radio post-production team provided music and sound design for this episode. 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
2: This is Cleon Wall. I'm here to tell you that this next story is from the Big Stories Library. It comes from Season 1. We hope you enjoy.
7: University of Cincinnati, man, it means a lot to me.
2: Isaiah Pede loves his Bearcats.
7: It's a good school. The football that is played, the competition that is played, we get the underdog kind of label, and that's what I love about it. It's very, built from the ground up type of place.
2: Pede is like his alma mater, an underdog, a fighter, someone who claws his way to the top. For Isaiah, it all started out in Columbus, Ohio.
7: My mom was a teenage mom. She had, they were same age, but had me at 16. And then my dad ended up going to a different school and kind of lost contact. My mom has me on her own. And by the time she was 20 years old, she had my sister. I learned a lot of things, kind of grew up fast, getting myself to and from school at the bus stop, making my own snacks. I had a key to the house at, coming off the bus at kindergarten and first grade and going in there, putting whatever in the microwave, just things like that. Eventually that turned to, by the time I'm in middle school, I'm making stuff on the stove, something slight, maybe hamburger helper, things like that. It turned me into a, young adult.
2: Isaiah was mature for his age when he finally met his dad.
7: Talking and through dinner, and he was trying to explain, 12, 13 years. And after about 20 minutes, I say, we're here now. The past is the past. Let's just move forward. And that's where it kicked off. Our relationship kicked off there. And that's just where it's been.
2: As Isaiah was driving down the road and reflecting back on his childhood, he stated that football is what saved his life.
7: I was living here in Columbus, Ohio, Cleveland Avenue and East 20th Avenue. There's a park right there, man. It's still there. And that's where I went and started playing football. And kids would come home from football practice and they still have on their football uniforms. And I'm like, wow, they must be official football players and guys that get to playing and I would try to just, I would score my touchdowns and do good. I didn't even know if it was good. I just know they couldn't tackle me, what I mean? So, and I just wanted to keep doing that. And finally, when I was about 8 years old, my mom just said, okay, I'll take you to practice. And she didn't know what she was doing. She was just tired of me, bugging her and begging her. And, she would take me to practice. She would take me to the game, take me to the practice, take me to games. And soon, people were saying, hey, your son is kind of, it's kind of good. And she say, oh, thank you. No, she's watching. But as life goes on, you get more and more and more people say, hey, no, hey, your son is good. I mean, when you have something that you know you want to do and you eat, sleep, and breathe it every day, and then you reap just the benefits that come with, you know, chasing that. That's that experience alone, that being able to experience that every day for X amount of years of my life, that's something that, you know, I'm thankful for, being able to experience. I slept with a football. I slept with a football till I was 25 years old. Football is a key to my heart, absolutely. Yeah. And it's, you know what I mean? It saved my life.
2: Football ended up providing Isaiah an education. Plenty of college coaches asked him to bolster their team's rushing attack. But Isaiah wanted to stay and play for his hometown team, the Ohio State.
7: I was a Buckeye, you know, growing up, and my family, you know, big Buckeye fans. And I was planning on going there, and they told me, you know, at the last minute that they were not going to offer me a scholarship, but wanted me to walk on. So when they told me they didn't want to offer me a scholarship, I kind of was in a quick scuffle of, you know, trying to take that vision and dream out of my mind and, you know, have an open heart towards these other schools. And so Pitt was one, Indiana, West Virginia, Cincinnati. They were my last four hats that I had drew. But Cincinnati ultimately took the cake just because, you know, there were guys from Columbus there.
8: Off Pete, running left, finds a little bit of a hole, stays on his feet, inside the 30, down the sideline. Pete, into the end zone.
2: He put the pedal down while he was at Cincinnati. He improved every single season, rushing for almost 1,300 yards his final year as a Bearcat.
7: And my senior year, our quarterback ended up breaking his ankle in the mid-season. So a lot of that work, again, went on to me, you know, kind of double the work. I just owned my role. I spent a lot of time in the weight room, in the squat rack, and in the training room, obviously, but I do remember just spending a lot of time in the squat rack and coach telling me that, you know, we're going to need my legs.
2: Isaiah's legs took him to the NFL. The St. Louis Rams picked him in the second round of the 2011 draft.
7: Well, the experience of being in the NFL was a dream come true. It was a blessing. It was a, you know, thankful for it.
2: It was also a bit bumpy. Pete struggled his first season with the Rams and was suspended one game the following season for violating the NFL's substance abuse policy. Then in 2014, he tore his ACL. He was eventually cut by the team.
7: There were times where, you know, at being young and, you know, you make mistakes and then you have to earn your keep back. And I was in the middle of doing that, especially with the Miami Dolphins.
2: During the 2016 season, the Dolphins released Pete, and the underdog was looking to fight his way back into the NFL. He was supposed to fly to Kansas City to work out with the Chiefs, but Isaiah missed two flights. That's when he got to spend extra time with his newborn son.
7: It was beautiful. I stayed with him. I did the skin-to-skin and did everything.
2: Isaiah was in heaven and was hoping to reach his other paradise on the football field soon. It never happened.
7: It was someone's birthday, and so we are going to Waffle House afterwards. And on the way to the Waffle House, I hit a bump in the road. I've never seen it, but just hearing, you know, from different stories from the different police and whatnot, and my tire blew. We started to swerve, and so I went out the side of a guardrail, which was kind of elevated over some trees and woods and whatnot. And the guardrail came through the car and kind of trapped my legs, but also propelled the car through the air. And my leg was, one of my legs was severed right there in the car. I woke up in the, you know, in the hospital, and they're trying to explain to me what happened because I still had no clue. It's starting to come to me, like, you know, your leg is gone. I'm like, how? You know what I mean? I'm a faithful man, so now I pray. I said a prayer and just ask God to, you know, put whatever I need to know in my path for whatever, you know, this story is, in so many words. And we said my goodbyes to football.
2: Did God give you comfort at that time, too, even though you knew there was going to be a tough road ahead? Was there comfort there right after you said that prayer?
7: There was. After I said my prayer, amen, I've written a joke down on a piece of paper. told the room, you know, don't think I can't drive. And everybody kind of laughed or whatnot, because it was my first accident. But the comfort was in, you know, the people he sent to me every day. And, you know, the nurses, the letters and things like that. I was in the hospital for about 2 weeks and then in a rehabilitation for another 2 weeks. I didn't have a rock bottom moment in the hospital. There was no downtime for me in the hospital. You know, people, you know, from all over my life, all times of my life were coming. And, you know, the first thing they want to say is, you know, I'm sorry. And I'm sorry this happened. I hope you're okay. And I'm happy to see them. I haven't seen them in years.
2: Isaiah now cruises around on an artificial leg, but that cruising has some complications.
7: It's obviously different. It hurts. It has its sores. You can't move as swift. If it's raining outside, this is about as fast as I can walk. I can't really hurry to the car.
2: Pede keeps plugging along. He's into real estate investment, hopes to become an ambassador for the NFL. And he teaches the younger generation how to play the game.
7: Now I coach football, coach Little League football. I have a son and a nephew who are a year apart. They're 6 and 7 right now, so they'll be 7 and 8. He loves watching my highlights. They both do. They both love watching my highlights. My son, he likes, you know, to score touchdowns and do celebrations and shake people up. But he also likes defense because his big cousin, is super sweet at defense.
2: He doesn't play favorites as a coach.
7: I was that kid who played for a little league team where a lot of the dads and uncles were the coaches of my pound, of my team. Me being, you know, just as fast as some of the kids and shifty, and I wanted to play running back, but they wouldn't let me or didn't even look, really give me a chance until a few years later. And so that's just something that, you know, I want to hold myself to. I think about that kid who, you know, he may be better than my kid. You know what I mean? He may be a little shiftier than my son. And so because of that, yeah, my son does kind of get the tough love. But I do love on him.
2: Isaiah also shows love to his 2-year-old daughter. He cooks meals for his 2 children and hops around on one leg to play with them. At times, those children climb into bed with him at night. Being a dad has changed Pete's perspective.
7: You know, it brought a purpose to life. It made me, realize what was life. Because at one time, it was nothing but football. Whatever I need to do to continue football. What I'm excited to continue to teach as a dad, as a father, along with the sports. But just continue to unlock the different, the life lessons that, you know, having kids bring that I was just oblivious to growing up. And playing football, they said when you play hard, the ball just rolls your way. And that's kind of what I want to do with life. I just want to play hard in life and pass wisdom down. Again, start just continuing to build, a family legacy, I think is what my purpose will be.
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16: Welcome to Her Why, where we celebrate the women who make BYU sports great. Today's guest is Amanda Barker, a powerhouse in every sense of the word. She's a former BYU women's basketball player, CEO of Half T, head coach of the Provo High School girls basketball team, co-host of Her Larried Life podcast, and a mom of eight. Thank you so much for being here, Amanda. That's amazing.
18: Well, thank you. Thank you for the nice introduction. That was sweet.
16: So many things. You've got to be one of the busiest women ever between everything you're doing and having eight kids on top of that. Let's go a ways back to your early life. You grew up in Wyoming. What part of Wyoming did you grow up in?
18: Well, I was born in Baggs, Wyoming, which is a tiny little town. And then we moved to Sheridan, where I spent about eight years there from 4 to 12, seventh grade, into seventh grade. Then we moved to Laramie, where the University mm-hmm. of Wyoming is. And that is where I did junior high and graduated from high school. And that is what I call Laramie home.
16: Okay.
18: Yeah.
16: What was life like in your home growing up in Laramie, Wyoming?
18: Oh, you know, I just feel like I had the best life ever. Laramie's an incredible town because it's small town, but then it has the university. Mm-hmm. So you get a ton of opportunities through the university, and yet you still get this very small town upbringing. And I was really raised on everything. My mom is a music teacher, loves music, loves sports too. My dad loves sports, of course. But we were really blessed to be able to have both worlds. So I grew up in a very musical family, grew up in a ton of athletics and very active and that sort of thing. And then being in a small town, you are in everything. You do student council. I was in choir. I'm on all, you play all three sports. There was no just focus on one sport. Yeah. You could not afford to, not in a school that size. Everyone had to participate. And it really did bless me with just such a huge wealth of experiences and talents. It really helped me tap into a lot of talents that I may or may not have ever known that I had, but because my mom was so musical and my dad loved athletics, it was just this beautiful, perfect, and I'm so grateful for that opportunity to have all of it, because it really did. I use it all now.
16: Well, that's what I was going to ask. Do you feel like that ties into how you are able to do it all basically now, because you kind of have always done that?
18: Yeah. And here's the thing. I am one that I am way more productive when I have 30 irons in the fire. I become a complete slug if I am like, it's funny because my husband does a lot of traveling, and when he's out of town, I am on it, right? Like deek, deek, deek, deek, deek, because I don't have anybody else to worry about it. He comes home and it's like, I start forgetting the weirdest, most randomest thing is because I oh, Tyler's home. I can chill out, but you can't because you got all these things to remember. But yeah, I really do love being busy. I always have loved being busy. My mom is very much wired the same way. I thrive in having a lot on my plate.
16: You end up going to College of Southern Idaho after high school. What led you there?
18: Just basketball, honestly. I played high school basketball. I didn't ever know that I was going to be a collegiate basketball player. In fact, it really wasn't. Back then, it wasn't something you really ever talked about a ton, right? My teammate, Megan, she always had it in her back pocket. She always wanted to go on. But I was tiny. I was 5'3". Was I good? Yeah, I was good. But I just didn't think that was in my cards. And as I got old, junior, senior year, I started really thinking, okay, what am I going to do? What do I want to do? And I love basketball. When I walk into a gym, I feel the same way I feel when I walk into my home. It just really is like a passion of mine. And there's nothing in particular that I love about it other than I just sincerely love all of it. Mm-hmm. And I would do it if I was terrible at it, I think, like that's how much I love it. So what I realized is that, I started getting letters for colleges, and I started getting letters for volleyball too. That's actually, we played all different sports. And the letters started coming in, and I was like, oh, I could actually go and play college basketball. So maybe that's something. And my dad and I started talking about. We started, back then you sent VHS.
16: Mailing them in.
18: You're mailing in these VHS cassette players, to get video on you. And anyway, so we started that process probably end of my junior year. And I had several junior colleges looking at me. I went on a recruiting trip to Boise State. That didn't pan out. And then I went on both. I went to Casper College recruiting trip, and I went to College of Southern Idaho recruiting trip. And I literally drove into the valley. I don't know if you've been to Twin Falls, but mm-hmm. you cross over that huge bridge and
19: yeah.
18: the big old canyon. And we drove into the valley, and the Spirit just said, this is where you're supposed to be. Mm. And so I signed the letter of content, what's it called?
19: Intent.
18: Thank you. Mm-hmm. Intent, not content. Signed the letter of intent.
19: But you were content to sign
18: I was content and happy to sign that letter. But I signed that letter that weekend and knew that's where I was supposed to be. And it was a very, very pivotal time in my life when I headed out to College of Southern Idaho. 9 hours, nine hours away from home. Never mm-hmm. been away from home. And I loved it. I loved it.
19: And it was pivotal probably for a lot of ways for you, because then it opened the doors to be able to play for BYU, mm-hmm. right? So sure. What's that story? How did that happen?
18: I remember my sophomore year, I was starting to get letters again, trying to figure out, was I going to go on a mission? Should I just go home? Should I actually go, University of Wyoming still didn't want me. We'd reached out to them to see if that was some, if they were, I was too small for them. And so I thought, well, maybe I go home and maybe I walk on. And I just knew I didn't want to also deal with all of the political things that were going on at that time with women's athletics. And so I thought, well, if there's one place that I would go that would align with my standards and the things that I really want from academically and athletically, I'd go to BYU. And they started to recruit me. They started coming to games, and they brought me in on a recruiting trip, and they offered me. Well, and I can't remember timelines, but fairly after that, the whole coaching staff was let go. And with those rules, you don't have to the recruits that you have signed, you don't have to honor, the new coach doesn't have to honor any of those recruits. So there was a moment where I was like, well, I mean, it was fun while it lasted, but So then they hired Trent Shippen was the head basketball coach at Rick College. So I had been competing against Trent Shippen and his basketball teams for the last 2 years.
19: So he was very familiar
18: yes,
19: with you.
18: Yes, he knew me very, very, very well. And he chose to keep me on his team, and it ended up, and again, come to BYU, there was a significant difference in support. It was a very different, I mean, we were so happy when we got 500 people to our games. Mm. But the program itself had struggled for a few years. So, we had some work to do.
19: Yeah.
18: And we had some trust to build back and give people a reason to want to come watch. And Trent came in, and we really did, the team, we all came together and we worked together, and we ended up going my senior year. We ended up going to the NIT, which was a significant shift in success in 2 years. Mm-hmm. And I really attribute that to Trent and Coach Lindsay and Coach Knighting and the time and really the culture shift that they really brought in, because it was a lot of work.
19: Oh,
18: it was
19: sure.
18: a lot of work.
19: You had to change a lot of people's minds. So
18: yeah.
19: once you were at BYU, when did it feel like, because you mentioned you come from CSI, where you have so much support, mm-hmm. BYU, you're fighting to get 500 fans.
18: Mm-hmm.
19: But at what point did it feel like home and like the right place for you?
18: If every person in their life could walk in through the tunnels and into the Marriott Center, that was my moment where I was like, this is exactly, that's how the Lord works with me. He doesn't really mess around. He just says, this is where you need to be. And that's really how it was. And so when I can still remember my very first game, and I was coming through the tunnel, and I walked in, I was in my uniform, ready to play our first home game, right? And I walked in, and here's this massive build, this massive arena.
19: Mm-hmm.
18: And I was like, holy moly, you're here. You are here. And what a blessing it is to be able to play.
19: Absolutely. How has basketball stayed a constant anchor through everything else you've taken on?
18: Well, it is everything I've taken on. And I tell the kids this all the time, and parents this, when they're like, oh, I don't know if I want my, especially for young women, and I talk about this a ton on my social media, but how important team athletics is for girls. As we develop girls, I don't know what it is, but we really struggle figuring out how to support and cheer on mm-hmm. each other.
19: Mm-hmm.
18: Men don't care. It's not like It's like, they don't, I don't know. I don't, and I know it's a God thing, and I know it's, we could study it all day long. But for girls, girls need to learn how to be incorporated into a team, specifically just girls, so that they can learn how to support and love one another and cheer one another on through their own successes, but also at sometimes the, you have to give up your own success to help somebody else be successful, right? Mm-hmm. I also just believe basketball, in a sense, team, and especially basketball, because basketball's hard. You know, I got a lot of kids that come out the first year and they're like, that was hard. I don't want to have to be in shape like that, because it's a lot of running. Yeah. And so you got to train, and you got to, you know, it's a technical sport. So I just can't think of anything that teaches girls at a young age better about what life is most likely going to look like for them as women, as mothers, as wives, as all of those things. So the grit, the playing through, you know, getting sweaty and dirty and diving on the court and helping each other off the floor and being good teammates and having a sprained ankle and getting up and going and playing anyways, or, you know, big old bloody nose and, you know, you have your braces just got, you know, upper lip just got stuck in your braces and we're peeling them out and you're getting back on the court. Like, that's life.
19: Mm-hmm.
18: I don't know of any mother that's had the flu and didn't still have to get up out of bed and get their kids off to school and tend the babies. And like, it's just life for moms and for women. And I love it. I wouldn't change it. But we do need to provide more opportunities for young girls to start training those skills and that mindset to be able to just get in the trenches and get it done.
19: Mm. I 100% agree with you. And I think sports teaches everyone, but yes, especially young women, things that there's no other way you could learn it.
18: Mm-mm.
19: And it can be life-changing.
18: Yeah, I agree.
19: Speaking of a mom, you were a mom of eight, all C names. I love it.
18: I know.
19: Charlie, Cash, is it Cal?
18: Call.
19: Mm-hmm. Cody, Cruz, Cooper, Clancy, and Covington. I have a Cash, too. That's my oldest son's name.
18: Do you spell the C?
19: Same.
18: Okay, yep. I love it.
19: When did you first know that you wanted a big family?
18: I didn't. I had no idea. God knew. I didn't. I knew I wanted four kids.
19: It was just one at a time?
18: Yeah, it really was. I mean, I knew I was going to have a bigger family than like one or two kids, and three was fun. But I was staying home as a mom, and that's something too that I've really like battled with becoming a working mother. I never intended. I love staying home. I have a strong testimony of moms, and I have a strong testimony of staying home with our babies and raising them. So that's kind of a little inner battle, but I was happy. I loved it. I loved being home with my kids. I had three kids, and we have them very close together. So my oldest was 12 when my youngest was born, the 8-year was born. So I loved it. The rhythm of it was fun. Like it was like busy, you know, and so the third one came and I was like, okay, this is great. Let's have one more. And at that point I was like, we can't change the name. The last baby can't be like, you know, Edward or something. He's so lame. So then the fourth one came. And then the fifth one came, and the fifth one was, oh, we're definitely done after this baby. And so the fifth one came, and I couldn't change the name then. And anyways, through very, very special spiritual experiences that I had in the temple, these babies were here. And it was very clear to me that there was another baby. And by seven, I said, can somebody just go talk to Tyler? He's in the next room. Like this poor man, every time he's like, are you sure you want to go to the temple? Are you sure?
19: Sure, that's such a good idea.
18: Yeah, and then he'd just walk out like this and look at me like.
19: Oh, that is so awesome.
18: Yeah, so I had no idea that we were going to be blessed with eight babies, but I wouldn't change it for the world. And I'm very grateful that the Lord has blessed me with them.
19: We're going to take a quick break, but when we come back, we'll dive into Amanda's entrepreneurial journey with Half T, how she became the head coach at Provo High School, her leadership philosophy, and her podcast, Her Layered Life. This is Her Why.
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16: Just a reminder, this is a carefully curated interview from the Her Why Library. Welcome back to Her Why. I'm here with Amanda Barker, CEO, coach, podcaster, mom of eight, and former BYU basketball player. Let's talk about your company, Half T. What's one of the hardest parts? Just running a business has to be so difficult.
18: It is.
16: So what's the hardest part about it?
18: I just think it's all on you. I did have a business partner for several years, and I loved having a business partner. In fact, I still miss being able to share the responsibilities of running a company with somebody else that is equally invested, right? But there's a lot of dynamics that come with having a business partner. So I think that is the hardest part, is carrying the load. You employ people. You have a huge investment financially. If things don't work, I mean, I could take my family out, right? Yeah. Literally, financially out if things don't work, because everything is still a small business and it's run on the backs of the Barkers, right? So I think that just having that financial responsibility, and then I could have chosen anything in the world and it would have been easier to sell than a crop top for Modesty. I mean, the amount of people and women that come up and are like, oh, wow, I would never wear that. Like that, and you have to bring them back and say, no, it's not meant to be worn alone. It's meant to be under clothes. And so I think that the product itself is a little bit tricky to sell, but it's been I can't believe how much I've learned. It's been incredible.
16: So you're the CEO of Half T, and then also now the CEO of the Provo High's girls basketball team. 9 years ago, what led you to getting that job?
18: They had been asking me for a couple years, you know, if anything changes in our program, do you think you'd be interested in coming coaching? I'd been coaching the Bantam, the younger girls. Charlie was in fifth grade when I started coaching her. And, you know, we're in a smaller community, Provo High, people know. They know you. They know what you can and can't do. You know, right. I've been in Provo now for since I graduated. I hadn't ever moved. And so people know. And I was like, oh, I don't know. Let me think about it. And I was driving, and I was actually, he had convinced me to at least apply. Like, just apply. Nothing is set in stone. Just apply.
16: That's how he gets you.
18: Yeah, little sucker. So I applied, and I was driving to my interview. And I had a vision. I really did. It sounds silly, but I did. And the Spirit just showed me all of my coaches. Have you ever read the book, What Good Looks Like?
16: Mm-mm.
18: Like, we got to show people what good looks like before we can expect people to know what good looks like.
16: Okay.
18: And I saw the lineup of my coaches. And like I said previously, I've had incredible coaches throughout my whole life. And the Spirit just said, Amanda, you know what good looks like. You have been coached your entire life by really, really good people that were invested in the sport, invested in the athletes, and you can do this. And so I just was like, I said, okay, you're right. And so I felt very impressed that if I was asked and if I got the job and the interview went well, it was my turn. It was my turn to step up and to learn how to be a coach. And that's exactly what happens. Yeah. You don't just be a coach. You don't just, I've played basketball my whole life. Coaching is a whole different ball of wax. And it's been a humongous learning curve. And you have to train, just like everything else. You have to learn and train how to be a coach.
16: And now 9 years later, you have a daughter that's playing for you.
18: Yep.
16: What's that dynamic like?
18: Cooper is just a freshman this year. She's doing fantastic. I'm definitely coach right now. But she's probably a little bit more similar to Charlie. But she loves basketball. Like, she loves it like I love it. And so it'll be interesting.
16: Like, yes.
18: It's, I'm like, finally! Finally! So I at the... At, it'll be time for me to retire if, one, I'm not performing or, you know, being the type of coach that I think I need to be, but if it comes in the way of my relationship with my kids and with my daughters. And that was something that was told to me, you know, right when I started by Russ. He was a coach. He coached his daughters in high school. And he said, Manny, you'll know when it's time if coaching can never come and replace your relationship with your daughters. And if that becomes what it is and it's changing that dynamic, then that's when you know you probably should not coach anymore.
19: Well, with eight kids and a team to coach and a company to run, how do you decide what gets your attention on any given day? Because that'd be a hard... I'm sure sometimes you feel very spread thin.
18: Yeah, it does. And like I said, it's made it a little bit more simple now that the kids are a little bit bigger. I have always, for how long? Since Cooper. So for 15 years, I've had a nanny. And I always tell people, I don't believe in balance. I think balance is a myth. Yeah. I believe in flow and I believe in rhythm. And if we can be flowing in and out of the different hats that we wear and it feels rhythmic, then I feel like that is where you find balance. Right? Mm. But if I'm at work, I'm not coaching. If I'm at work, I'm not with my kids. So if you really think about it, it's not balanced.
19: Right.
18: If you're in one place, it's not balanced. You're the scale is over here. So being able to find flow, being able to find rhythm is super important to me. And so that having a nanny, and I've always been blessed with incredible girls. They were just young women that have worked for me from day one. I mean, from when I decided to start bringing in a nanny. And that has helped me battle all that mom guilt that kind of happens, right? But that my kids haven't had to go, you know, they haven't had to go outside the home. I haven't had to pick up from babysitters and things like that. It just, they came in and it really helped with the flow. So that's been a huge part of how I've been able to find balance, find flow is that. But I'm very, very strict with how I spend my time too. You know, one people's favorite thing to say is, oh, you work for yourself, so you should have so much freedom. That's not true. If you want to work for yourself and be successful, you have to, those boundaries have to be even tighter because people tend to not respect business owners because they do get this really false sense of flexibility.
19: Right.
18: And so I don't take phone calls if I'm at work. You know, if my sisters or my mom wants to talk to me, I text, hey, I'm at work. I'll call you when I'm done or whatever.
19: Yeah.
18: And I really try when I'm at work, I do work. When I go to practice, I'm at practice. I do practice. And then when I'm at home, I'm at home. So like
19: you
18: I said.
19: You are where your feet are.
18: Yep, you are where your feet are. And the kids have learned that. And they've also learned that there are times when – especially as a coach and as a business owner, you have to take calls and you have to be available to your people.
19: Right.
18: And that's okay too. And they're okay to wait and be patient and learn those principles too.
19: You recently launched a podcast called Her Layered Life.
18: Mm-hmm.
19: What inspired you to create a space for women navigating all of their layers?
18: I just felt so impressed. I had gone to a female founders only conference or like a trip up in Glacier. And it was the first time that I really met like-minded women in business. And it's a funky world here in Utah, running businesses, influencers, business owners. And it often feels overwhelming and you just can't find your people. You know, you just feel like you're kind of on this little island. Well, it was awesome. It was an awesome experience. And what I realized is there's a statistic that 80% of consumable purchases are made by women. And we have all of these women building companies, right? And most of the time, these companies are being built off of what is going to make women's life more effective, more efficient,
19: right,
18: more beautiful, more organized, more, you know, more modest or whatever it is. Women built businesses are generally built for women.
19: Yeah.
18: And yet there's such a small amount of recognition that goes into that. 40% of businesses in America are women owned. But only, I can't remember, I want to say like 2%, or it's like such a small fraction, like 2% of overall business-generated revenue is in that 40% of women-owned businesses.
19: Wow.
18: And so I started thinking about it. I started thinking, how can I collaborate with women-owned businesses, woman-to-woman, B2B, right, and help help rise together. And I also believe that when women come together, when we work together synergistically, not competing, because women want to compete with each other. And that is the biggest thing that we do to one another that completely shuts our light down, shuts our strengths down. If we can come together and create together, we are the ultimate creators. Women are the ultimate creators. That's what God made us to be, was creators. So if we can get the competitiveness, the comparison,
19: yes,
18: out the door, and if we can start to work together, we will rise exponentially faster together. And so I wanted to start getting business owners, and I just wanted to hear their story. And I wanted to know, what are all these layers? Like, I know I have layers, but I really am interested in, I love the pivotal moments in our lives that the Lord, in my very first podcast, Alyssa said, God ordered my steps. And I loved that. I loved that idea. It just was like, oh my gosh, God is ordering our steps. Every single one of us, He's ordering our steps so that we are where we need to be when we're supposed to be there. And all the little steps that He's ordered, all the little layers that take us and has been given to us to make us who we are today, It's fascinating to me, and it's powerful. So there was a little bit of both. I wanted to learn more about women, how they worked. I wanted to learn about their layers, their experiences, their steps that God had, you know, had given them to get them where they were. But then I also just wanted to bring more recognition to women-owned businesses, because I don't think as women we're walking around like, oh, I'm not going to buy theirs. That's a woman-owned company. Right. That's lame. I just don't think we know.
19: Yeah.
18: And I don't think we realize our economical strength we have in our economy to make a difference. And what I've found is that when you support a woman-owned company, 98% of them are out in the communities doing incredible things in the communities too. They're high school basketball coaches. They're working with projects here, nonprofits there. They're working with all of these different organizations because as women, we are so much more naturally giving. We want to give. And so when you support women-owned companies, you're not just supporting the woman, the family, you're supporting communities and you're strengthening communities and you're giving them the opportunities and the monies, right? And the revenue behind it to be able to go out and make a difference in their communities too. So that's really the essence of Her Layered Life is that effort. I never intended to start a darn tune podcast. I did not want to be a podcaster. My marketing team was like, man, we need a podcast. Like several years ago, I said, guys, I am not doing a podcast. Like you already got me on social media.
19: Yeah.
18: Like I'm good. And when I pitched the like B2B collaborations, I was like, and I want to go live with these women owners. I want to interview them. And Princess, she's my director. And she looks at me and she's like,
19: that's a podcast. You might
18: fire me, but I'm going to tell you, it can't be a live. It has to be a podcast.
19: Yep.
18: And then she obviously broke it down. I was like, fine. And I've honestly loved it. I didn't know that I was going to love it as much as I do, but I really have loved sitting down with these women and learning from them and listening to them and having moments where they're like, oh, I've never shared this before, you know, and creating that environment and that space that gives them that opportunity to share things that may or may not have ever come up before.
19: I love that concept. And I think that's so powerful, such a powerful reminder that as women to join together instead of competing or comparing in the things that we can do if we do that. Love that. I 100% agree with that. I'm here with Amanda Barker, CEO, coach, podcaster, mom of eight, and former BYU basketball player. Amanda, thank you so much for taking the time out of your busy, busy schedule
18: and being here
19: to share your story. I appreciate it.
18: You bet. Thanks for having me. It's been a wonderful time. Thank you.
19: Thanks to Annie Robinson for producing this episode with senior producer Cleon Wall. Her Why is a production of BYU Radio.
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1: This is Deep Blue. Here's your host, Jason Shepherd.
2: Thanks for tuning in to a brand new episode of Deep Blue. This is the show where we get to know the person behind the number that you see on the field or the court. These are the true stories of BYU athletes from their own mouths. My guest, former BYU and San Francisco 49er, current Cougar Athletic Director. You know him, you love him. He is Tom Holmoe. Tom, always good to see you. Thanks for doing this.
3: Thank you. It's good to share some time with you today.
2: We have got so much to talk to you about. You have lived quite the life, and you have had quite the experiences, and we want to get into all of them, but I want to start here. Can you believe it's been almost 20 years since you've been the athletic director at BYU?
3: It's gone from super fast. Some people might think it's been way too long. But for me, it's gone fast. And I look back, and sometimes I'll go to games, and like a volleyball game, and I'll see alums that were here 20 years ago, and I'm thinking, oh, my goodness, that was a long time ago. And so I'm glad that I feel the way I do. I still have the energy that I feel that I have to give in order to be productive and do a good job as AD at BYU. But now, with all the things that are going on, that I'm sure we'll talk about some of them today, it's I kind of take it a day at a time.
2: Yeah.
3: Because there's so many things that are new and you got to be on top of. You got to pay a lot of attention to it. You got to focus. You got to choose priorities over a lot of potential options.
2: Yeah.
3: And it's a new day and age for college athletics.
2: All right, let's go back 19 years. BYU is in a different place than it is now. There was a lot going on. Gary Croton was not going to come back as the head coach for the BYU football team. Val Hale was not going to be retained as the athletic director. Lots of things going on. What was that time like in the athletic department that ultimately led to you becoming the athletic director?
3: Well, I think it's time and place. I think that in my career, whether it's been in I say career in sports, mm-hmm. which started when I was in fourth grade. I've been associated with a team every year from fourth grade till now this year. I think that there's always change in sports. And so when I came to BYU, you could see that there was a time for change. I think the main thing was that there were two athletic departments, a men's department and a mm-hmm. women's department. Yeah. And I think, if I'm correct, it came down to there were three. I want to say Texas, Tennessee, and BYU were the last three that hadn't split and diverged into men's and women's. And at that time, it was a little bit complicated. I was in the athletic department in fundraising, but it was a little bit chunky and clunky. It was hard to get through all those things, and that was one of the things that I think we needed to adapt to and make a transition through. And I was there at the time, and I was asked to do that job. And that was the first item of business. That was one of the hardest things in the 19 years. But we were already good.
2: Yeah.
3: We already had really, really good men's and women's teams. We'd won a few national championships. We'd had great All-Americans, great professional athletes, coaches that had made it into the Hall of Fame, and an incredible tradition of BYU athletics, which includes Cougar Nation and all our fans and everything. So I came in at a time which was really good and just tried to, you know, keep it going and add something depending on what was going to come our way.
2: What was the first decision you made? Do you remember what that was?
3: No, I really can't. But I will share this just to tell you how overwhelming the thought may be. But I think it was early in my career, and maybe the first week or something. I'm not exactly sure. But I was going to a volleyball match, and one of the things that I was thinking that came into my mind is, I wonder if as the athletic director, did I have to put up the nets? Or who's paying the officials? And that's how little I knew about being an athletic director. I started thinking about things that other people in our department did, but I didn't know. And so for these last 19 years, I've pretty much figured out what everybody does now. But I was a little bit panicked back in the day, not really knowing exactly what I could do to put myself to best use.
2: Yeah.
3: There's a thousand things I could do, but that wouldn't be helpful to the department. So early on, I think when you asked what was the first thing, it's just like prioritizing the best things for the department, because there's so many things that you can get in over your head with and get down into the weeds with that are

0: I know you need to hire a coach quickly due to recruiting, and but you also want to get it right. What was that decision like to go through, especially so early on in your tenure?
1: Well, it was critical. Everyone knows now, and they should have known then, that the decision that you make in hiring the head football coach and the head men's basketball coach are really critical, because those are, one, the two revenue sports. We make money. We bring in money in a lot of other sports, but not enough to be in the black. But between football and basketball, pays for every other sport. And it is really the bell ringer of our athletic department is the football program.
0: Yeah.
1: Now, right now, our basketball team is doing great. And like I said, that's the second sport that really needs to be on the ball. So we just needed to get back to attention. What was it all about? It was critical. I knew it was an important one. And, you know, to be a coach at BYU, a head coach, you have to be a member of the Church of Jesus Christ of Latter-day Saints. So the pool is relatively small. And I'm going to know every candidate, possible candidate, because if they are going to have some type of experience in the game, then you know, you're going to know them. They're going to be in college or pro, and there are some options. And I think that that was one of the first times where you see candidates that could potentially do the job, but it's a matter of picking the best one.
0: Right.
1: And sometimes the best one, you know, doesn't really rise to the surface right away. And I think that initially Bronco and I, in our conversation, we really didn't come to an immediate agreement that, hey, this is going to be it. You're going to be the guy. And I'm not so sure that he wanted to be the guy. And it took a couple days, and that seemed like forever, but took a couple days for Bronco and I to be able to come to terms on what this job was all about.
0: Well, what sold both of you then on it, ultimately?
1: I mean, it's deep, and it's really deep, and there were things that are, I would even call them sacred, things that we talked about and discussions that we had that we looked at each other at one point in time and said, hey, this is it. It's you and me. Let's go. We can do this together. And when I say that, there's a lot of factors. Look, the football coach pulls all the strings and has a lot to do, but the athletic director and by virtue of my staff and all my team and everything were there to support the coaches. So I knew really initially that he had some things that were really special for BYU that a lot of people wouldn't know, and they would have to come out. People would have to learn to appreciate the things that Bronco would bring. And Bronco's different than Coach Croton, Coach Lavelle Edwards, and Coach Kalani. And they're different from all coaches have their strengths, and all coaches have their, you know, weaknesses or their biases. And I just think in the time that Bronco was here, you saw a lot of the greatness come out.
0: What was your vision for the department? Did you even get that far, or were you just sort of, like you had mentioned, just sort of trying to tread water until you kind of figured out how this thing worked? Did you go in with a vision, or was that something that you were able to formulate as you went through your tenure?
1: You know, it's hard to describe. I'll try and do the best I can. But we had some kind of business and management and leadership people that I'm familiar with that came, and they helped me along the way, you know, in as far as helping be organized and putting together a business. This is a big business, which I'd never done before. But, I mean, I think my goal and the dream and the vision that I had right from the start was I knew what it took at BYU because I was here.
0: Yeah.
1: I was here during a golden era where Lavelle was the coach. And you had Coach Arnold that was a coach when I was here for a while. And you had Danny Ainge, and you had all the football superstars at the time. And like my belief is, and it still is to this day, BYU Athletics is about the players and the coaches. That's it. I mean, and that's where all of my attention lies to this day. The sooner I was able to draw my attention away from fundraising and marketing and sponsorship and taping, whatever things that we have to do in the athletic department, and focus my attention on what I call the secret sauce, and that is the kids. And that comes down to recruiting the right stuff. This is what we call the fit.
0: Mm-hmm.
1: And that's magical to BYU. If you get the right kids, if you bring in the right kids, BYU's culture is already there. You plug them in. Now, you can plug them into this

0: culture, and if you get the right ones, they'll take off. I think that I've been to other schools before that have very good cultures, but it's not almost turnkey. And I think at BYU, we should be really good from the start. You know, to be great, it takes a little bit more. But I just think focusing the attention, it's not about me, it's not about my team, it's not about other things, it's about those players. And one of the things that I love to do is go down into practices when in the Merit Center or out at practice and on football field and just see the guys and the coaches. That's it. There's no media around, there's no fans around, there's no family around. It's just the love of the game. And that's my bliss, is seeing all these people that chose BYU. We chose them and they chose us. And that's the magic of it. So when you say at the beginning, what was your dream? Bring that back.
1: Yeah.
0: Put the attention on the players and the coaches and let them run.
1: As you said, you know BYU. You are uniquely qualified to talk about BYU on many different levels. You were a player here. You were a coach here. You're now the athletic director here. Maybe this is not an easy question to answer, but what does BYU mean to you? What has it meant to you?
0: Well, BYU has changed my life. I mean, I grew up in L.A., and I was not a member of the Church of Jesus Christ of Latter-day Saints. I was a member of another faith. And, you know, I got injured in high school, and I thought I wouldn't have ended up at BYU if I hadn't got hurt. And when I got hurt, I had to kind of take a deeper look at other schools, and BYU did a really, really good job of recruiting me with Coach Edwards and Fred Whittingham and Dick Felt. The three of them kind of put the full court press on and got me to come to BYU. And then that's where the story really starts. I know I came up here. It just changed me in every way. I met my wife. I was, after I left BYU, I learned about the church, but I joined the church 6 years after I left. It was in the summer before, or off season before my last year with the 49ers. And while I was here, I just learned so much, and I changed my heart. I changed the way I thought. And I had a couple little kids, and I learned that things were going to be different for me only if me and my family, only if I let out that way. So I don't know if I ever would have been able to do the things that I wanted to do if I hadn't come to BYU. So having said that, I feel like I had a 10 out of a 10 experience at BYU. And I want every recruit that comes to BYU, I want every student, even if they're not playing ball, to feel like it was a 10 out of a 10. And I really believe that you can make it happen. This is a magical place. And I really believe that if you come with an open mind and an open heart and you really put everything that you have into it, it's going to work. It's going to work out great.
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1: Attention Cougar fans, you're listening to an encore feature pulled from the Deep Blue Library. Welcome back to the Deep Blue Podcast. Jason Shepherd with you. My guest today is BYU Athletic Director Tom Holmoe. And Tom, you were talking about growing up in California. You were not a member of the Church of Jesus Christ of Latter-day Saints. Before we get to all of that and coming to BYU, what was life like for you growing up in Southern California?
0: Camelot. It was awesome. I lived at in a place called La Crescenta. It's kind of a little suburb of L.A., nestled in between like Glendale and Pasadena up in the hills. I like to say when they show the Rose Bowl and they always show the hills,
1: Yeah. That's
0: up where I lived. And I lived about 150 yards from a park that had hoops and a field that you could play football and baseball and run. And we played games morning, noon, and night. I grew up on every field. We played every sport. We had neighborhoods that had tons and tons of kids. And so the neighbors were our family. They were dear, dear friends, but we considered them family. We loved each other. We played. We went to school. It was an idyllic place for me to grow up.
1: You also had, and you mentioned how you played all sports, but, you know, your other family members, you had an older brother that went to UCLA. And if memory serves, because I had interviewed you, I don't expect you to remember this, but it was at least 10 years ago. I was still at KSL, and we were doing a story on your conversion story that we were going to run in between General Conference. And if memory serves, you said that your goal, like your number one school, was UCLA. That's where you wanted to go. Was that because your brother went there or for other reasons?
0: Oh, yeah. It's because of my brother. He was 9 years older than me, Steve, and he was bigger than me. He was a linebacker, and he was a star of our town, and he played baseball. He was a great baseball player, too, and football. And, yeah, he taught me everything. He taught me how to run, how to field, how to catch, how to throw, how to bat, how to hit. All the things. He taught me the psychological parts of the game. When there was no, you've heard of sports psychology, Yeah. But this, I'm talking, I'm growing up in 69, 70, 71, 72. He was teaching me sports psychology when I was a young buck. And he never, after he got hurt, he fractured a vertebrae in his neck in the Stanford UCLA game his freshman year. And from that time, that was his last game. He couldn't play anymore. And so he took me under his wing and said, look, same thing's not going to happen to you. You're going to have academics, and you're going to have plan A as academics. Plan B is sports. And so I grew up balanced. He gave me a lot of balance and helped me in that regard and pushed me hard and challenged me hard. And I don't think I ever would have been able to achieve any of the athletic or academic goals that I have if it wasn't for him.
1: You had referenced in the previous segment an injury that you dealt with. Take me through the injury that you suffered in high school.
0: Last game of my senior year, well, it was our last regular season game for the championship, and the guy stepped on my finger and shattered it, and I had to have surgery. It was actually the last game before our championship game, so I didn't get to play in the last game, but had to have surgery right away. My hand was in a big ball. A lot of schools had dropped me like a hot potato. And if I would have been offered by UCLA, I would have gone to UCLA just because of my brother Steve and it was the LA school.
1: Sure.
0: And I grew up living and dying with John Wooden and all the Wooden basketball teams and UCLA football. So that's how it is. I think it's interesting that was a turning point in my life, was I took this adversity, which was a broken hand, people dropped me, and I did the next best thing, which was BYU. I really had no idea where BYU was. I knew a little bit about Gifford Nielsen. That's the only player that I could really ever tell you about. I had friends in my neighborhood and in my school who were members of the Church of Jesus Christ of Latter-day Saints, and they were great people. So I had a positive impression about BYU. Mm-hmm. And when I got hurt and started getting recruited, and I started telling them, hey, I'm getting recruited by BYU, they're going, you should go. It's a great school. That's where it all started.
1: What was the reaction of others, whether it be family, friends, when you said, I'm going to Provo, I'm going to play for BYU?
0: Nobody wanted me to come to BYU. My family, mom and dad, brother and sister, aunts and uncles, my friends, my coaches, nobody. And I think that's another part of it that I think was important in this feeling of me making it at BYU was I made a decision to come here that went against everybody else's judgment. My mom and dad and brother and sister, everybody was supportive after I made it, but it was not the choice they wanted. And so when I came up here, it was on me. And I knew that if things didn't go right, it was on me. I couldn't blame it on, hey, mom, you made me go to BYU. And or made me go somewhere else. So, man, I had some good choices, but I just surprised everyone by pulling BYU out of a hat. And I really didn't pull out of a hat. It was really deep in my heart at that time. And I made the decision. And when I said it out loud for the first time, I couldn't believe I said it. But from the time I said, I'm going to BYU, that was it. And I was going to be all in from then till. And I had some rough patches at BYU. But I knew that was my commitment. I'm going to make it work.
1: Okay, now I'm really curious because, as you mentioned, UCLA did not offer, and that would have been the school that you would have gone to. But knowing that they were not an option, where did your family want you to go if it wasn't BYU? Did they have a school in mind?
0: Yeah, Harvard or Air Force Academy.
1: Because you were recruited by Harvard, Oregon, Air Force, and Washington State, right?
0: Yeah, right. Those were my trips.
1: So they wanted you to go to Harvard or the Air Force.
0: Yeah. I was a good student.
1: Sure.
0: And they felt that, you know, academics first. My mom and dad and sister were supportive as well academically. Education was super important to our family. So when I wasn't going to go to UCLA, they were like, take the academic route. And little did they know that BYU was going to turn into a great academic institution.
1: Yeah.
0: So it's fun for me today to see BYU in the rankings so high and so respected across the world for the graduates that are entering into the job market and into communities, and people want the BYU students. I just knew that ahead of everybody else.
1: What role did religion play in your life growing up?
0: A very strong role. My mom and dad were very active in our church, and so was I. We had great faith in Jesus Christ, and we would read the Bible, we would pray.
1: You were at Lutheran church,
0: yeah. And so we had a strong background. I'm Norwegian. All of my aunts and uncles were Norwegian or Finnish, and that's just our background. Everyone went to the Lutheran church, and, you know, it was a change. It was hard. When I came to BYU and started having these feelings and the Spirit started speaking to me, it was hard. I didn't want to go against tradition and the culture that my family had grown so I had grown so close to in my family. So that was a hard time for me, and I appreciate the fact that I had to go through those wrestles and be able to find out for myself that this is the church that I want to belong to. This is the gospel of Jesus Christ, and I want to be all the way in. You can kind of get that feeling. I like to make commitments. once I make a decision, I want to stick with it.
1: All right, let's talk about the football because as you mentioned, you know, this is BYU was known, but it still wasn't BYU like we know it today. But it was getting there. So, what were those early years for you like on the football team, and as the program got bigger and got more and more successful, what was that like to be a part of?
0: It was wonderful, and I love this that what you just said. You said to be a part of. I was a part of something bigger than me. And that's how it was when I was in high school. I played on a very successful football, basketball, and track program. But I had a role. I played a role. I was never really the star. Maybe my senior year. But even then, we had a couple D1 kids that came out after that. And I just learned. Coaches taught me, you play a role and you play it well, you're going to get more. We'll give you more. And so when I came to BYU, I was well-trained in playing the role that the coaches give you, do all that you can to help the team and belong, fit into the team. And there's no better feeling than being on a team where you feel you're a big part of the team. Not only are you a part of their success, but you're a part of the fabric of the team. And at BYU, people will have a hard time believing that, but we were super close and tight. And I'm saying you have guys like a number of return missionaries, which I had no idea what that meant. We had kids on our team that were married and had children, and then we had people that were not members of the faith. A lot's been said about Jim McMahon. I think Jim McMahon's one of my favorite teammates that I've ever had, ever, from fourth grade till today. And it was because he gave everything to this team.
1: Yeah.
0: He put it all on the line. And when you could play with him and be with him and feel his energy and enthusiasm, he and Lavelle had a great affection for each other, and he had an affection for the team. And I caught that when I was here from Jim and many, many other players.
1: What was the dynamic like between the offense and the defense? Because you mentioned a guy like Jim McMahon. BYU, for the longest time, and probably still to this day, regardless of what anything that happens on the defensive side, will still be looked at as an offensive school. What was it like to be a defensive player at an offensive school like BYU?
0: It was just fine. Hey, look, I'm going to just say, offense, we won a ton of games. We have great. Think about this. Giff Nielsen, Mark Wilson, Jim McMahon, Steve Young. Four quarterbacks in a row who are in the College Football Hall of Fame. Yep. I don't know if there's another school in the country that can say that. Four quarterbacks in a row that were Hall of Fame, College Hall of Famers. I just know that, how were we? We were fine. We were one team. But like one thing I can remember is you'd come off the bench, you'd get a quick sip of water, and then you'd go take a knee and watch. You didn't want to miss watching those guys light up the board. And it was just not just the quarterbacks, but the offense at the time was magical. And we did things that nobody could understand. They couldn't figure it out. It took them decades to figure it out. And we would literally just sit there like everybody else in the stadium and watch.
1: Yeah.
0: And I used to do that when I got to San Francisco watching Montana.
1: Yeah.
0: And I was used to saying, like, hey, I'm not sitting on the bench. I'm going to go see what's going on. I won't miss this.
1: Before we wrap things up, I do want to ask you, I've had the pleasure many, many times to talk with your wife and to be around your wife, and she is so nice. Take me through the process of meeting her and what that moment was like for you and what she meant to you then and what she means to you now.
0: Well, we met at BYU. I was playing football. And she was a cheerleader. I really didn't know her when I was playing football. But in the off season, when I recruited we would recruit football players and we'd take them to the basketball games. You remember in the old Marriott Center, they have the dugouts.
1: Yeah.
0: Where some fans sat below the court level. There was one little place in the inside where the cheerleaders would duck into. And I had a seat that was 1A right next to there. And Norm Chow was the recruiting coordinator at the time, and being not a member of the church, I was the one guy that recruited all the non-members. I was a good recruiter. And so he would say, hey, can you recruit this weekend? I'd say, you give me seat 1A. And he goes, all right. After a while, he said, okay, I figured it out. I know why you want that seat 1A. So I started talking to Lori, my wife, and that's how we met. And, you know, we had a friendship that blossomed into love, and we fell in love and got married.
1: There we go. All right. More on that and a lot more coming up. We've got a lot to talk with Tom Holmo about. This is just part one of our two-part episode. In our next episode, we're going to talk about your career in the NFL and your eventual conversion to the Church of Jesus Christ of Latter-day Saints. Josh Bergstrom and Ben Hall produced this episode. 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
13: How's it going, everyone? I'm Lauren McLean, and this is Royal Legacy, where we dive deep into the family connections of BYU sports. Joining me today are husband and wife, Mitch and Maddie Matthews, former star athletes for the BYU football team and women's soccer team. Thanks so much for being here with me, guys.
10: We're glad to be here.
11: So happy
10: Thanks
11: to be here.
10: Thanks for having us.
11: This is going to be fun. Are you sure you're both happy? Because you were giving me some different answers before the snap started.
10: I am so ready.
11: I am so ready. All right, let's do this. Let's talk about your journeys to BYU first. Mitch, you were a standout athlete in Beaverton, Oregon. Mm-hmm. What made you choose BYU over staying close to home?
10: I actually wanted to be a Duck, an Oregon Duck. Growing up, that's who everyone cheered for, either Oregon or Oregon State, and yeah. I wanted to be a Duck. My dad grew up in Utah, but he didn't go to BYU or Utah, so he went to Southern Utah. So either BYU or Utah was never on the radar.
11: Yeah.
10: Me and my brother Marcus, who I played with here at BYU, we always wanted to be Ducks. It wasn't until he got a scholarship when I was a freshman in high school to BYU that BYU was ever even on the radar. Then once my brother committed to BYU, this is like, you know, going into my sophomore year, then we totally converted to be like, you know, yeah. total Cougars, and that's who we watched. And in 2008, when I was in high school, BYU played Oregon and BYU won, and so I had all the bragging rights, you know, amongst my friends. And then I totally converted to being a Cougar. And once my brother was committed here, that's just where I knew I wanted to go. And then I got a scholarship my junior year, and it was pretty easy to commit here since I knew I was going to play with my brother. And so, I was a late blooming Cougar, you know, but that was great. I learned all about BYU and was thrown into it. And, you know, we ended up staying here in Utah now. So Utah has been home because of my brother, ultimately his decision first to go to BYU. But I'm glad I followed in his footsteps. I'm glad I made it here.
11: And Maddie, you've mentioned on your social media that it was your dream since you were a little girl to come to BYU. What made it such a special place for you?
14: I mean, just growing up in Utah and watching their games. I went to camps ever since I was like 7 years old. And like, I remember just sleeping and thinking about BYU soccer. And
10: really?
14: Yeah. So I was on a club team, Sparta United, and one of the girls' older sisters, Jessica Ringwood, committed to BYU. Yeah. And so just watching her and going to her games, I just saw the atmosphere and I was like, oh my gosh. And they were good. And like, I want to be here. And I just remember going to camps with all my like club friends, and we would like go find Jen and then like juggle in front of her or like try to impress her.
10: Oh, that is so embarrassing.
14: Looking back,
10: that
14: I'm like,
10: is so embarrassing.
14: But like, that's like what we wanted to do, was like play at BYU. Oh, but hey, our strategy worked.
11: It worked. Mitch, that's not embarrassing.
10: No, that's great advice.
11: It totally works.
10: If you're listening, that's great advice.
11: Stalk the head coach. Go find her.
14: That's what you got to do.
10: Oh my gosh.
11: And do anything you can to impress her.
14: Yes.
11: Oh, I love that. And then you played soccer, and then you end up running track your senior year. Yeah. How did that come about?
14: So I ran track in high school. I actually ran when I was like younger too. I went to like the Junior Olympics and stuff like that.
11: Wow.
14: It was so
10: really?
14: Fun.
10: Yeah. I didn't know that.
14: Yeah.
11: You really didn't know that?
10: I didn't know that. It doesn't surprise me.
11: There's going to be lots of revelations.
10: It doesn't surprise
14: lots
10: me.
14: Lots of them. We're going to learn a lot about each other, Mitch.
10: Yeah,
14: this
10: can't
14: podcast.
10: Wait.
14: Yeah. But yeah, so then I ran in high school, and I obviously was already committed to like play soccer. And so I was in touch with the BYU track coach, but like because I was already committed, timeline didn't work out. And so finally, when I was done with soccer, he was like, do you want to come try a semester? And I was so excited. So yeah, it was a lot of fun.
11: That is awesome. You got to do both of those.
14: Yeah, really cool.
11: You both were elite athletes here at BYU, but how did the two of you meet? Because Mitch, I recently watched this interview I did with you and Taysom Hill, and I don't know how long he'd been married, but he's like, Mitch, you got to start hanging out with some girls. Like, he was trying to give you some dating advice.
10: That was probably 10 years ago.
11: It probably was. That's it really was. And I actually think you guys met not too long after that.
10: Really?
11: So wow. How did you guys meet?
10: Manifesting. Yeah, I told myself I wasn't going to get married at BYU, and I didn't. I stayed true to that.
14: Oh my gosh.
10: Not because it's a bad thing to it, just that like I just feel like, you know, I had one focus and it was ball. But me and Maddie met at a great time. We met like weeks before I left to go train for the NFL. So that was great timing for at least for me. Was just to be focused on ball while I was here. Then we met at a haunted chairlift in Sundance, you know, that ride that you can go up and make a haunted chair.
14: That was our first date.
10: That was our first date. Yeah. And that was really fun. And we've been, honestly, ever since that day, pretty much together ever since then.
11: Oh,
10: and that was end of October 2015, and I left in December. So like a month and a half.
14: Yeah, that's crazy.
10: Later, I left, and then we did distance for 2 years. But that's where we met. That was our first date.
14: That was our first date. Can I tell the story of how we first met?
11: I want to hear it. Yes.
10: Who's better at telling it, though?
14: Ways. Do we want first impression, or do we want how we...
10: Both. You can do first impression, and then I'll do how we met.
14: Oh, gosh. Okay.
10: Because your first impression, that was you.
14: Yeah. So I'm a freshman, and you know, like the SAB, like I'm studying at one of those tables, and... Of course, I'm like scouting around. Like, I'm new here. So, I'm like scouting who's cute. And so, I see this like really tall, handsome guy walking. And I'm he's cute. And he has like his sweats on and his like socks and sandals. And he's like walking like he's tired, but like kind of with a swag to him. And as I'm watching him, I'm like, he's kind of full of himself. Like, what sport does he play?
10: This total is me being total
14: so
10: judgment.
14: Judgmental. And I'm like, I see BYU football. And I was like, I'm never marrying a football player. That was my, and it was Mitch. That it was Mitch.
11: Never say never.
14: And that never thought came to my head, and I remember it like yesterday.
10: What are those called? A core memory?
14: Yeah, core memory.
10: Yeah, she said she never did a football player.
14: Yeah, it's funny. From that it was
10: my, from, yeah, right.
11: So, and then four Snap judgment. Years later.
10: No, was it 4 years? I was a senior. She was a.
14: That was 2014, so a year and a half later.
10: Okay. A year and a half later.
14: Yeah,
11: oh, not too much.
14: Not too. Longer. Yeah, and I didn't even know his name. I didn't know who he was, like any of that. And then, like, how we, like, first met was one of his mutual friends was like, hey.
10: Yeah, someone set us up on a blind date.
14: Yeah.
10: And we knew that we were supposed to meet, and she came to one of my games. It was in October of 2015, so, like, early October.
14: Do you remember what team you were playing?
10: I'm playing Cincinnati.
14: Okay.
10: And I tell this part of the story every single time, even though it's not true. I was balling out. I was going crazy in the game.
11: Because you knew she was there. That part.
10: She was there. What's funny is if you look up the stats, I think I it wasn't even that crazy. But she was sitting first row, which she had never done before.
14: She knew
10: that we were supposed to go on a date, so she sat front row. But like,
11: it was right behind.
10: Yes, exactly. That was.
11: Wow.
10: It was right behind the bench too. So every time I come off the field, she's just right there.
14: That's my strategy.
10: And so I take off the helmet. Of course, you get the helmet hair. So of course, you like grab some water, make like a little faux hawk, like real quick. I knew she was paying attention, and so of course was I. I think I remember telling some of my teammates too, like, you gotta watch, like, that's Maddie right there, whatever. Even though I was totally focused on the game. After the game, though, you know how if we win or lose, like, you run around the bottom of the stadium and, like, you high five all the fans and stuff. Game's over. We did that whole high fiving thing around the field, and she stayed to get the high fives from the players, which was so that, like, it was a little cringy, but she was doing it for me, but she kind of had to be there to, like, do it for everybody else. She's reaching her hand down. I make it all the way around, and her hands are giving high fives. And I grab her hand, knowing that we're supposed to go out soon on this double date. And I was like, hey, how are you? And she wasn't really paying attention. And I said, hey, how are you? And she says back, she's like, nothing. As if she thought I said, hey, what's up? She thought I said, hey, what's up? So she says nothing. I said, hey, how are you? She says nothing. And I remember I froze because I didn't know what to say to that response.
14: We both looked at each other like,
10: I didn't know what to say.
14: What?
10: So I just kept running.
14: Yeah.
10: I just kept running. She left, whatever. So that was our first time we had met, and then we went on that date.
14: We redeemed ourselves after on the date, but the first impression, we both were like, huh?
10: First impression was off, let me tell you.
11: Well, tell me you brought that up the first date. I feel like those are stuff you got to air it out.
10: Fun of her
11: you
10: got to be
14: like,
10: hey.
14: That was like the first thing, like, good. Hey, what's up, nothing, or something like that.
10: You can't let that awkward moment linger, like, later.
14: Yeah, exactly.
10: Hey, by the way, a year ago, this has kind of been eating me alive on the inside. Like, I need to tell you this. No, you had to bring it up right away, you know?
14: Well, it's funny because he's like crazy. Front row. She never sits front row. Like, that's where the athlete section is.
10: She was right there, and then I was over the banister. Like,
14: and then I was with remember Colby Pearson and Grant Jones?
11: Yes.
14: Okay, so I was sitting next to their wives.
11: Okay.
14: And so they were waiting for their boyfriends. So I was just standing next to them, and I had my hand out talking to them.
11: Totally makes sense.
14: So I was turned around to grab my hand.
10: Your story checks out, but
14: yeah,
11: it does check out.
14: Anyway,
11: all right, Mitch, I want to know what was going through your mind when you first saw Maddie on the soccer field in her element.
10: Oh, I mean, it's just next level. Like, she has, like, if you know her personality, so kind, so sweet, 0% competitive. Just an amazing person. Everyone loves her. Like, she has this like sort of gravitational pull around her. But then you get on the she gets on the field and in she's so far ahead of everybody else, like athletically, so much stronger, so much faster. There's no reason there is of course a reason why the track coaches wanted her to always run track, because she was just so much bigger, faster, stronger than everyone. And it was just like so fun to see her in her element in her game and then playing the sport that she loved, you know. But just to watch her against everybody else, it was a man amongst boys. And I mean that in like the right way. But that's really,
14: so
10: what,
14: nice.
10: That's really what it was. And and I was always right there on the sideline, like if she ever wasn't shooting enough. So I'd come back. I forget which. I was either on Kansas City or Cleveland. I would come back and watch her games in the fall as much as I could. And I would be right there on the sideline yelling for her to shoot the ball. Halftime, I would like grab her, like, stop passing the ball, shoot it.
14: I was always looking to give my teammates like assists instead of shooting. He's like, no, first
11: you
14: look, shoot. And I was like, okay.
10: Shoot the freaking thing.
14: Yeah.
10: So anyways, it was fun to watch her. And I didn't know much about soccer at the time, still don't. But it was fun to see her just be so dominant and play the sport she loved.
11: Hey, listen, I'm going to second that because I was a sideline reporter at the time. And so I get to watch Manny. You're like, it was like a gazelle, powerful gazelle. Like one of the most beautiful,
10: you know what I'm saying?
11: I'm serious. Like one of the most beautiful athletes. Like the way you play, there was like, anyway,
14: you're
11: strength
14: so nice.
11: And beauty. Like it was, you were so fun to watch.
14: I'm blushing.
11: All right, Maddie, let's go to you. What went through your mind the first time you saw Mitch on the football field and you like knew him? You know what I mean?
14: Him balling out in Cincinnati. I was like, wow.
10: Come on, give me it. What'd you think?
14: It's so funny because do you remember the Hail Mary? I'm going to bring up the
10: do
14: Hail
10: I
14: Mary.
10: Catch. The Hail Mary. Yeah, I know. I think I do. Yeah.
14: That was like that? When I like knew of you, but I like didn't know you yet. And I just remember like, watching that, I know exactly where I was, and just like watching that game, I was like, dang, he's so fast. And like, you like catch the ball, like, not against your chest, but like, you're really good at just like catching it. But anyway, just watching Mitch was like,
10: your terminology
14: super fun.
10: Is why we got to get that up to speed. Yes, I know what you're saying.
11: You guys got to help each other with your respective sports a little bit here.
10: That is true.
11: Yeah, where were you?
14: I was actually in my apartment with my friends.
10: Everybody remembers where they were. It's crazy. Oh, yeah. It's so funny. That's
14: really
10: the start of everyone's
14: story. Just got back from I actually just got back from Nebraska. I was playing in Nebraska the day before you, and I flew home, and like right when I got home, we turned on the game.
10: It's blessed ground.
14: And you know what? There was like a newspaper article of like me playing Nebraska on your guys' bus.
10: Whoa.
11: Hey.
10: Is that magic?
14: Yeah.
10: I think Tanner Mangum was also trying to talk to her at that time, too.
11: Well, that didn't work out. So
10: I think that happened. Shout out to Tanner.
11: Fred Warner maybe was, too. But anyway, we won't get into that. We're going to take a quick break, but when we come back, we'll have more from former BYU football and soccer stars, husband and wife, Mitch and Maddie Matthews. This is Royal Legacy.
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11: All right, Manny, I want to start with you. What was it about Mitch? At what point did you decide, okay, yeah, I want to marry this guy?
14: First date.
11: Really?
10: What? You never told me that.
14: Well, okay. Not like, okay. We went back to me being judgmental and like, oh, Mitch is full of himself, whatever, blah, blah, blah. First date, all of my, like, I was like, wow, that was, you know, he is so funny. I was laughing the entire time. And, like, the best thing about Mitch is, like, he's so authentic to himself that he, like, allows other people to be like that around him. And so, like, I felt like I could be myself and joke and all that. So I was like, dang, he's fun. But, like, Mary, first time marrying him, like, thought about it. Just, like, seeing how he treated his mom.
11: Oh, I love that. I love that.
14: Yeah.
11: What about for you, Mitch? When were you like, this girl, she's it?
10: Oh, man. I don't even know if I have, like, a story or a moment. It was just, it was pretty easy, I think. Like, Maddie's just so easy to love. And so, like, I don't think other people had had that same effect on me that Maddie had. Where, like, the first time we went out, I'm like, I don't want a day to go by where we're not hanging out, you know, or connected. Yeah. And that's what happened. We've stayed connected for almost, I mean, every single day since that first date. We've pretty much been together. It was pretty quick. I always told myself, like, you know, do the opposite of what everyone says. Like, get married young, get married while you're at BYU. Like, don't leave college or, like, you know. I didn't really believe any of that. And so I was always just convinced, like, just wait. But Maddie just made it so easy where it was just like, if she's not in my life, then my own life isn't the same, you know? And so it just made it pretty obvious. But there was never, like, a here's the moment, you know? Was she just... I mean, every guy wishes they had a crack at Maddie. You know what I mean? Every guy wishes they had, you know.
14: It's true.
10: So, like,
14: I'm embarrassed.
10: It was pretty easy, you know, from the beginning.
11: I love that. Well, you went all out for the proposal.
14: He did.
11: With a helicopter.
10: We did.
11: Wow.
10: We went all out. We went crazy.
11: Maddie, what was your reaction when you saw a helicopter?
14: It's so funny how it worked out because my friend was a photographer and she, like, asked me, she's like, hey, we should take some pictures. For, like, this photo shoot that I need. Like, I need a model. And I'm like, perfect. Like, we can do it. And so we went to this, like, house, like, with a beautiful backdrop. It was really snowy in January, and we were just, like, taking pictures. And all of a sudden, I hear this, like, helicopter, like, around. And I'm like, wow, that helicopter is really close. Like, that's really interesting. And then it just kept getting closer and closer to the point where I'm like, do we even take pictures? Like, what is happening? And then all of a sudden, it gets so close, I can see Mitch. And he's waving. And then, like, my friend takes me down, like, behind the hill, and I look, and I just see, like, this carved out, like, lane with a big heart in the snow where he, like, went out and, like, carved it out and everything. And it was just so sweet. And he landed, and I'm like, wait, is this real? Like, you got a helicopter. This is, like, epic.
10: Look, that is why.
14: It took a second to register.
10: That is why I love BYU, because I think I sent one message out. So, like, on Instagram or Twitter or something, I said, who has a helicopter? ? And I had a bunch of Cougar fans that got back and said, like, you know, I have one and my friend has one. And so, Cougar Nation, thank you for stepping up on that one. But I met the guy that day. Met him that day, and we just took off on the helicopter, landed down. He was so excited to do it. It was amazing. He took pictures from inside the helicopter, too. And then we picked Maddie up afterwards, and then we did a little fly through the Provo Canyon, through all the waterfalls, and it was insane. It was amazing. But I just don't like, you know, helicopter, you think, like, oh, I just, you know, just throwing down money. It was BYU Cougar Nation coming together
11: to
10: help your broke homie out, you know what I mean? But it was worth it. Pieces came together.
14: And, like, family, like, popped out. Like, they were hiding the whole time.
10: Oh, right.
14: Like,
10: my
14: bless your guys'
10: there.
14: Hearts. It was so cold. I'm over here taking, like, pictures, and they're just hiding in a bush.
10: Such a good memory.
14: Such a good memory.
11: I love that. It was such a good memory. You're yawning. You're,
10: Yeah, I'm so excited.
11: Yeah, it was, wow. loved that moment.
10: No, it was great. We loved it.
11: So you guys, you had amazing careers at BYU. You met each other at BYU. What would you say is the thing you love most about your experience at BYU? Let's start with Mitch.
10: Loved most about, oh gosh, since we're on this theme, you know, you got to stay on this theme. Best experience at BYU, man, I don't want to go into like football because that's just like off topic, but I think it was learning how to balance life. Like when you're 18-year-old kid, you're just, your parents do everything for you. You don't really have to think. You just play ball. I went on a mission, you know, before I really came to BYU and played. And still everything there is so structured for you. When you get to BYU, you have to balance school, which I didn't do very well. But you have to balance doing school. You have to balance football. You have to balance, you know, social and dating and family. And then also charity stuff that you do, like speaking and visiting kids and you know, in hospitals or going to groups to speak, and you have to just balance a lot. And so I just remember thinking, like, I'm really growing up at this time. And BYU is probably the most formative years of my life because you're without parents. We have the structure of football, of course, but like as a human being and as a man, like this is what I had to figure out. Like, how do I balance being a super high performer in football and then school and then all the social, like just really everything. And then now in life, I look back on my time at BYU and I'm like, that really helped me balance everything. And then now as a dad, as a business owner, those moments were formative to me to like know how to perform through stress, know how to perform after a bad week or a bad game, like the bounce back, knowing how to, you know, have high self-esteem, but also be humble enough to serve. Like it was, BYU was very formative for me to learn how to be a good man and a good human being.
11: Mm, I love that answer. What about for you, Mary?
14: I want to second what Mitch said, but I won't go into detail because that's the thing, just like the time management and soccer school, and you're just trying to be the best at everything you can. But also, it's like such a loaded question because I feel like I can talk about this for an hour. Like, I just feel like the luckiest girl on the planet to even be at BYU, like go to BYU, like, and meet the people that I met and have the experiences I got to experience and play for the program that I did. It like has changed my life. And I like give kudos to Jen because she's really good at like the alumni portion, where it's like once you're in the program, you feel like you're in the program for forever. And she's really good at like, you know, having events and stuff like that where you feel like you're still part of the program.
10: BYU football is awful at that, but go ahead.
14: Yeah, I'm so sorry.
10: Side note, we can talk about that, but go ahead.
14: But like, yeah, I just have like lifetime connections and I've learned things from each individual that will impact me for the rest of my life. So just the people that I met, and obviously it brought Mitch, which therefore brought my two children. So
10: let's go.
14: Cool experiences for sure.
10: Little cougar babies, you know what I'm saying?
14: Yeah,
11: we're gonna get to that in a little bit because I want to know all about their training because I know it's already happening.
14: You don't mess around.
11: I want to know because with everything that you guys said also comes challenges. There's challenges you just mentioned. You have to grow up. You're trying to balance everything as a kid, and then I don't know, then emotions and, you know, everything that goes with being in college and being an athlete. Let's start with Maddie. How did your family and Mitch kind of help you through some of the challenges that you faced at BYU?
14: Oh, they were my rock. Like, even like if we're talking soccer portion, just like Mitch changed my athletic performance in a lot of ways, just gave me tips. Not like this isn't a brag or a flex by any means, but like I'm not a selfish person, and that kind of carried on the field too. Yeah. Where it's like I was always looking to assist other teammates and look opportunities for them. How can I help them? And then
10: passing when she shouldn't have passed the ball.
14: Yeah, and even my coaches were like, "Shoot the ball! Like you can shoot it." But it's, I think I have to get permission from other people to be selfish to make it okay. And so that's where Mitch was drilling me and like, "Shoot it, shoot it, shoot it. It's okay, it's okay." And then, like, my senior year was, like, the year that I scored the most goals.
10: Dude,
14: so
10: she went off.
14: I was just very grateful for, like, that mindset. And, like, even my dad, I wouldn't be where I am without, like, my dad. And, like, he was the one that put me in soccer in the first place. Well, and, like, my mom, too. But, like, I remember as a kid, my dad's going to hate me for telling this story. But, like, he had me wear like 5-pound like ankle bracelets during practice because he thought it would make me like faster and stronger, which, hey, maybe it worked. I don't advise this to the parents listening, but yeah, he just pushed me a lot and in ways that he thought was best, but like it registered in my head. Like, yeah, we work hard and it carried through. Yeah. So, but yeah, just in all aspects of juggling everything, like my family was my rock.
11: He saw potential in you.
14: Yeah.
11: That's why I did that.
14: Yeah.
11: Mitch, what about for you? Because I'm sure there were a lot of challenges. How did your family and Maddie help you through those?
10: Yeah. Well, in college, at least, Maddie and I weren't really dating.
11: Yeah.
10: But even, I mean, after NFL, I mean, I think I've told this story a million times with my mom passing away. My family did an amazing job at, especially my mom, is they allowed me to believe that I could truly be as great as I wanted to be. And it all just started with the real estate in between my own ears. Like as much as I talked to myself about the things I could become and the great things I can do in the world and on the football field and off the football field, my parents allowed me to think really highly. And I think a lot of athletes lack that. I think a lot of athletes think they're okay and wait to be maybe great, but that doesn't happen if you always think you're just okay. I think the best athletes think they're awesome and great at the sport and fast. They're fast in their mind before they're fast on the field. They're great in their mind before they're great on the field. And I think my parents, my older brother, like they for some reason looked at me and said, like, this kid can go as far as he wants. Let's let him just have all the confidence he needs to have, you know? Mm. And then Maddie was just always right there. She was there for some of the worst moments of my life. And so having her there at those times, you know, getting me back to in the right headspace to, you know, having a funeral while I'm playing in the NFL, funeral for my mom, like having those things and still needing to perform, like my family was just this little tight circle around me. And of course, BYU Nation, of course, everyone else, but my family from when I was really young allowed me to think big. That's number one. And then when times did get tough, like they were always the first ones on the scene. So that was definitely it for me, just a great support system. Because, you know, you do pick your coaches in a sense, and my coaches were awesome, but I think you need a lot more support system than just your coaches, because coaches can make your life hard at times too. Yeah. You know, they're the antithesis of building you up at times. Right. I mean, everyone can say that if you've played a high level of sport. So you need that close group of people outside of football that builds you up, so you have that sort of shield and protection and armor around you while you're playing the sport. And that's exactly what my family was.
11: I love that. You know? Maddie, what was that like from your perspective, having gone through something similarly in your life, to be there for Mitch and support him through that?
14: Yeah, so for those of you who don't know, like, I lost my mom to cancer when I was 12. And so watching Mitch like go through that same experience was excruciating. And I feel like for me personally, like I was reliving everything, but like what hurt even worse was like knowing what like they were going through. Like I just knew what was coming, and like the people that you love the most, you just, you know, it was just hard to watch. But yeah, they handled it with grace and I tried to help the best I could. But like the one thing that I learned is like everyone just grieves differently, and even though I handled it one way, other people will grieve it a different way, and like that's totally okay. Like grief looks different for everybody. And just like accepting it and like knowing that, you know, feelings are valid and we just have to go through the emotions. But yeah, Mitch's family is, I got so lucky. Like, again, I just like pinch me, right? Where I'm like, how did I get married into such an incredible family?
10: You are lucky.
14: No, I really, you're so lucky. I really am so lucky. Like my father-in-law, he's my best friend.
10: Shout out. She likes my dad more than she likes me.
14: He's my best friend. And like,
11: I have seen a lot of videos of you and your father-in-law.
10: She likes my dad more than she likes
14: And Lisa was just like incredible. We were, you know, again, first thing, like watching Mitch, like how he treated his mom was like one of the first things, like, whoa, like I really love this guy. Like they were two peas in a pod, and I really, really admired that.
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9: BBC News with David Harper. Iran's supreme leader has issued a statement vowing revenge for his father's death. Ayatollah Mujtaba Khamenei's father, Ali, was killed by an airstrike in Tehran in February. His funeral ceremonies were held over the past week. Meanwhile, the Iranian foreign minister is in Oman for talks with mediators, but American negotiators will no longer travel there. Kasra Naji from BBC Persian reports.
10: The Supreme Leader's statement stops just short of a full-scale fatwa or religious edict. It's a call for the assassination of the leaders of the United States and Israel. The two leaders colluded in an Israeli bombardment of the former leader's residence in central Tehran at the start of the war, more than 4 months ago. The hardening of Iran's position comes on the day the United States has set as a deadline for Iran to commit to guaranteeing freedom of shipping in the Strait of Hormuz.
9: A South African footballer who played for his country last month at the World Cup has been found dead. Details surrounding the death of Jaden Adams, who is 25, have not been made public. Police are investigating. South Africa's Minister of Sport said the country had lost one of its brightest young talents. A huge typhoon has made landfall in southeast China, where nearly 2 million people have been evacuated from their homes. Typhoon Barvi arrived close to the city of Guangzhou. Here's our global affairs reporter, Joanna Keane.
11: Barvi, which spans 1,000 kilometres at its widest point, began as a super typhoon. It made its way through the Pacific, battering remote Japanese islands where it toppled trees and left thousands of people without power. It brought heavy rain as it brushed past Taiwan and has now arrived in China as a Category 1 typhoon. Schools and offices have been closed and hundreds of flights and dozens of train services cancelled across Zhejiang province. Winds of more than 140 kilometres per hour have been recorded and there's a warning of exceptionally heavy rain.
9: The head of the Sumy region in northeastern Ukraine says 5 people have been killed and 30 others wounded in Russian glide bomb attacks on the local capital. Police say one of those killed was a 13-year-old girl waiting at a stop for public transport. This Kyiv resident says the attacks shook her whole house.
12: The blast wave was incredibly powerful. It slammed the doors. It felt like the whole building had been lifted up and then dropped back into place. After that, everything started shaking. The doors, the windows, everything flew open. It was terrifying.
9: Russia's Ministry of Defense says sites for the production and storage of drones had been hit. Ukraine's military, meanwhile, said it hit more than 20 additional ships in the Sea of Azov, including oil tankers from Russia's Shadow Fleet. This is the latest world news from the BBC.
0: People who are crazy enough to think they're going to change the world are the ones who usually do.

Welcome to the Lisa Show, where we take a good look at life. Hey, it's Lisa, and I want to tell you something about my dad. So my dad is a voracious reader, and when I was growing up, he would print off articles for me to read. In fact, he still gives me articles to read. He prints them off and mails them, or he emails them, whatever. And so we joke about my dad always saying, I read an article. Well, you know, guess what? I read an article recently, and because my kids don't want to hear it, I decided I would share it with you instead. Okay, I know. It's happened. I've become my father. It's fine. This is what I was always meant to do. Anyway, but this article was about rain, and I discovered that raindrops are not shaped like raindrops. You know how little kids will draw these, you know, little raindrop, they look like tears. Small raindrops are actually spears, and large raindrops are shaped like hamburger buns. Hamburger buns! I have been drawing raindrops wrong my entire life. So please tell me that I'm not the only one. I guess I'm not saying go and correct little kids, but, you know, if you want them to be scientifically accurate, I mean, live how you need to live. It also makes me love raindrops just a little bit more when I think of them as little hamburgers falling from the sky. We truly are living in a cloudy with a chance of meatballs scenario, folks. So here's to some rain / hamburgers in the forecast. Also, I just want to thank you for your comments on social media. We love your comments and we read

0: series. Thank you for joining me on this journey to figure out how we can improve the way we look at doing good in the world. There's been a lot of laughter, there have been some tears, and there have been a whole lot of incredible people with incredible ideas and stories. We started off by talking about how there is hope for change in the world and how you have a specific role to play in that change. We explored how to love the problem you find, how to find solutions that really work, and how to vet charitable organizations. We've talked about how to build a positive relationship with giving, one that enriches our lives without resulting in burnout. And we've talked about how to get the whole family involved in social impact. Now, hopefully, you're raring to go out and do some good in the world. But let's talk for just a second about what happens next. Because sometimes when you do good in the world, you get to see immediate results and how it impacts someone. Like my neighborhood park cleanup. After an hour of picking up all the go-gurt wrappers and water bottles and things we're not going to mention here on the radio, the park looks fantastic. Check. That's great. But there are other times when you may not see the impact you've had or meet the people you've helped. But don't worry. And why? Well, because water. Seriously, I read an article about this. We've all thrown a rock in a pond and seen the ripples that radiate to the edge of the water. Well, every time you try to do good in this world, you're throwing a rock in the water. One good deed can ripple outwards and influence the lives of many more people than we might ever know. Little acts go a long way. To watch this ripple effect in action, I want to introduce you to Melissa Sevi, the founder and CEO of Ethic, an organization that connects artisans around the world with global markets. Melissa's background is actually in public health. The idea for her organization was sparked while she was teaching classes on disease prevention in Uganda. She was teaching about the importance of hand washing when she realized that a lot of her students couldn't even afford soap. So in order to improve public health, she had to go to the root of the problem, helping people get out of poverty by providing them with buyers for their handcrafted products.
1: In the developing world, the second largest industry is handcraft, actually. So that's second only to agriculture. So we're talking about hundreds of millions of people who make beautiful craft. You know, whenever you travel, you see beautiful hand-woven things, but often they have barriers to accessing the global market. And so we just see ourselves as a bridge of bringing these beautiful crafts into the market. And so Ethic, we work with handcrafters around the world who make beautiful items with stories of impact and meaning and cultural significance. And one of the ways we do that, we sell online, just e-commerce, and then we sell to businesses. So we'll do like large bulk orders, sometimes 10,000, 30,000 handcrafted items. So that means we're sometimes employing like multiple people across multiple villages, weaving a basket to then come to a company.
0: Melissa sees the ripples that are extending from her efforts to eliminate poverty. But she also knows that some of the biggest splashes in this world come from helping women and mothers.
1: We need to find a way to really sustain this. And having got to know the artisan sector and seeing that this is a way of getting at a lever for alleviating poverty, particularly targeting women, because women are the majority of handcrafters around the world. And so putting money in the hands of moms is an incredible way to break the generational cycle of poverty. Even statistically, like studies have shown that in, and this is particularly in developing world contexts, every dollar that goes into the hands of a man, and this is not a man hating, this is just what it is, 30% for men, 90% for women go in to take care of their families.
0: Investing in mothers creates a ripple effect. And of course it does, right? I mean, the very nature of being a mom is doing all the little things we do for our kids, bathing, clothing, feeding, teaching, healing, carpooling, supporting, and loving them so they can go out and impact the world. Making ripples is a mom's superpower. And that is exactly why Ethic is providing mothers with access to global markets so that these moms can sell their goods, which then enables them to feed, clothe, medicate, and educate their children, breaking cycles of generational poverty. Catherine Facer got involved with Ethic a few years ago and is now their office manager. Side note, Catherine and I used to do Zumba together, and I didn't even realize she was involved.

0: with Ethic until we invited her and Melissa in. So this was a fun little personal connection. And I can confirm Catherine is killing it, both as an office manager and with her merengue on the dance floor. Catherine has been able to see firsthand the ripple effect that Ethic has created.
1: Everything about Ethic is the story, the impact of what you are buying and what that has on the community, and then the person that you're giving it to. Like, how cool to receive something that has this beautiful story behind it, that has this beautiful history too, like generational history of the things that they're making and how long they've been making them in their tribe and in their village. It's been quite an amazing experience to learn more and more. So it has been quite a process just to know that we are all capable of doing something that we had no idea we could do.
0: Catherine gets to help others through the Ethic organization, but the organization is also helping her. At the time Catherine joined Ethic, she was going through big changes in her personal life, including adjusting to life as a single mom. Her new job not only gave her purpose, but allowed her to be an empowered mother, just like those she was trying to help. Sometimes ripples of good come full circle.
1: Life is hard, and it's hard for everyone. So I'm going to reach out to you as I would want someone to reach out to me. And I'm going to show you love and compassion. And I'll put a hand on your shoulder and just say, hey, how are you? Even though maybe my life is falling apart. And it's one of those beautiful things that I want to carry on in my life is that we all can be there for each other. We can all uplift one another, and hopefully that full circle just keeps happening in our world, because we all need it. And we can go through this world like, I'm gonna be tough, I don't need anyone, but I don't want to feel that way. I want to feel like I need everybody and everyone needs everybody.
0: Like Catherine said, we all need each other at different points in our life. No one is an island. And yet it's so easy to get caught in the trap of thinking we have to be completely self-sufficient and can't accept help from others. And I know from personal experience that as soon as I start thinking like, okay, I'm okay, really, I don't need help from anyone, I got this. Well, that's a sure sign that a curveball is going to come my way that will remind me just how much I need others. And that's a good thing. Do you remember Dale Hull from NeuroWorks? He was the doctor who was paralyzed and then started a clinic to help other paralysis victims. I love what he has to say about this idea of needing others and receiving help.
2: There's an equation in life. You can't have givers if you don't have receivers. The equation has to balance on both sides. And learning to become a gracious receiver of service sometimes is almost more challenging than being a gracious giver. But having gone through that and learned how good that is and how nice it is to be a receiver of this wonderful service, I'm actually happy to be a gracious receiver of service. It's a wonderful thing. I mean, it's just amazing. And you can do it in a way that you never feel burdened. You don't feel guilty because it's just the way it works. There can be just as much strength in being the receiver as there is strength in being the giver.
0: Life seems to really enjoy jolting us back to the hard truth that we can't do it alone, as much as we might want to. I think we somehow believe that being totally independent is what it means to be fully human, but the opposite is actually true. We receive help from other people, and then we pass that help on to others. It's that giving and receiving of love that creates a beautiful ripple effect, and that is what makes us human. Now, I want you to hang on to your hats, because I'm about to share some incredible stories about some incredible humans that are all connected in incredible ways. You want to see giving? You want to see receiving? You want to see a ripple effect that goes on for miles and miles? Well, here you go. Our first story starts in the Red Rock Desert of southern Utah. A 22-year-old Meg Johnson is on a date with her boyfriend. She's never been to southern Utah before, and she is loving it. Meg is happily hopping between rocks, an easy feat for her flexible ballroom dancer's body, but then she takes a wrong step. Meg falls off a 40-foot cliff and lands on the dirt below. Meg's arms are broken, her legs are broken, her collarbone is broken, her neck is broken. Miraculously, she is alive. Meg is taken to the hospital where she is declared a paraplegic with no use of her legs or hands. But that's not where her story ends. Not even close. As Meg begins a long recovery in the hospital, guess who is there to support her? Dale Hull, whom we've heard from and whom we interviewed in episode 6. Dale is the executive director of NeuroWorks, a nonprofit organization that provides neurological care to paralysis victims. When Dale shows up to Meg's hospital room, he witnesses some pretty emotional things.
2: She was really in bad shape. So when Meg got hurt, I went to see her in the hospital. And I was there when she started to have a little bit of movement in one of her hands, and it gave her hope. She eventually came to our clinic for her rehab. It was, again, one of those situations where, unfortunately, it was very apparent that her injury was going to force her to use a wheelchair for her mobility.
0: Dale knew all too well about life being turned upside down in a matter of seconds. It was his story, too. One minute he had been a successful OBGYN who was just jumping on a trampoline and doing a flip, and then next, he was in a wheelchair paralyzed from the neck down. Dale describes himself before the accident as being malignantly independent. For the rest of us, I think that's doctor speak for really, totally, incredibly independent. But then all of that changed.
2: Obviously, when I was injured, I was a malignantly independent physician. And to go from malignantly independent to totally dependent, because I had to rely on people to do everything. And when you say everything, I mean everything you can think of and everything you don't want to think of, right? So I've learned to be a gracious receiver of service.
0: 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We'll be right back.
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0: Welcome back to The Lisa Show. One of the people whose service made a remarkable impact on Dale was his physical therapist, Jan Black. Jan worked with Dale several hours a day, 5 days a week. With Jan's unfailing support, vision, and expertise, Dale was eventually and miraculously able to walk independently again. Obviously, Jan is an incredible physical therapist. I mean, look what she was able to do with Dale. But Jan's ability to change lives doesn't come from innate talent only. She's been blessed by others, and in turn, she pays that goodness forward with her patients.
8: Again, I think I receive something every day. I receive stuff from my staff that they've figured the next step out, or they've figured out how to help someone that may be struggling with how to sit up for the first time, or how to balance or catch themselves, or even just pushing their chair, you know, how excited they get from going from a power chair to a manual chair because they've worked so hard to make that happen. So I think for me, I mean, I get paychecks every day.
0: The excitement of her staff when they see patients progress fuels Jan and her ability to serve others. But many times, Jan's motivation comes from her patients themselves.
8: I had a little boy that drew a picture of me while I was looking at a sore on his heel, and he drew all my wrinkles. And his mom was so embarrassed. And I said, you know what? I've earned these. It's okay. And because patients are just genuine, and I think they just want people to accept them. And once they understand that life is going to be okay, even though they're paralyzed, my paycheck happens all the time.
0: A small boy draws a picture for Jan. His kind, genuine gesture makes her laugh and enjoy her job, which then enables her to be a better therapist to those who are suffering paralysis, people like Dale Hull and Megan Johnson. Now let's pause here for a moment. Do you see what has happened here? We're witnessing some pretty incredible ripples. Jan Black meets a patient named Dale Hull. She works with him every day doing what she does best, providing physical therapy and support. Jan's unfailing efforts allow Dale to walk and even carry the Olympic torch in the 2002 Olympics. Dale and Jan then decide to start their own company named NeuroWorks to help other paralysis victims. One of those victims happens to be Meg Johnson. Meg goes to Jan and Dale's clinic, where Meg is able to eventually regain use of her arms. Meg then becomes an ambassador for women by founding the Utah chapter of the Ms. Wheelchair Pageant. Meg extends her reach to teens and little girls in wheelchairs by founding the Teen Spokes and Princess Pageant programs. Meg even goes on to write 5 books and gives motivational speeches to thousands. And in one of those motivational speeches, I happen to be in the audience. I have heard Meg's story, I've been inspired by it, and now I'm telling you her story. Are you seeing them? All those ripples? They create a beautiful pattern of giving and receiving that extends beyond individuals, beyond situations, and beyond years. And I think it's safe to say that the ripples we're seeing won't stop there. And why? Because these people are still trying to make a difference. Jan and Dale continue to direct the NeuroWorks Clinic and help new paralysis patients every day. Meg is still giving hope to people in wheelchairs and spends her days inspiring them and other very important people, her own children. Some of the efforts these people are making are time-consuming and big, but other efforts are simple and small. But every act, big or small, can create a ripple that changes lives. Imagine the difference we could all make if we were willing to both give and receive service in this world. Dale has an idea about how to keep this ripple effect going.
2: Pay attention to what grabs your attention. Pay attention to what makes you stop and contemplate. The things that maybe make you feel a little teary-eyed, that you say to yourself, I'm curious about that, or is there something I can do? And once you identify that, then you say, okay, I must feel something about this. There's something about this that has my heart, that has my spirit, that I resonate with. Is there something I can contribute? And so sometimes just showing up and saying, I'm here, what do you want me to do? It always brings to mind the Jack Kerouac quote, you know, people who are crazy enough to think they're going to change the world are the ones who usually do. So it always gives me a little courage to say, yeah, it's a crazy idea, but Why not?
0: The people who are crazy enough to think they're going to change the world are the people who usually do. What a great thought. I hope what you can take away from all of this is that even if you don't see it, small acts can go a very long way. So as we get involved in social impact, even in seemingly simple ways, we can have faith that the effects extend far beyond what we can see. I'd like to share a small story with you of the ripples that I've seen in my own life. Many years ago, I taught high school English. As I was trying to come up with the assignments to meet the core curriculum for a bunch of sophomores, I decided to cater to their strengths and let them do what they do well. Talk about themselves. No offense, teenagers. So I have them compare and contrast years of their lives, write a descriptive piece, and then compose a persuasive essay. Side note, I was about to have a baby and would be taking maternity leave after these papers were due, so I had the perfect plan to grade all these papers with all my extra time as the mother of a newborn. As if. I mean, Let me tell you, I knew nothing. Anyway, somewhere in my sleep-deprived haze of breastfeeding and diaper changing, I graded those papers, and I really didn't give them any more thought. A few years later, after I had left teaching, I ran into a former teacher from my school. She said, "Isn't it so sad what happened to Joe?" Joe had been one of my sophomores. I hadn't heard the news, but Joe had lost his life in a tragic accident. Of course, I was equally devastated to hear the news. Imagine my shock when my friend and former colleague told me that the parents had said that as they were going through his things, they had found his assignments from my class. They read the essays about his sophomore thoughts and feelings, and for one small moment, they were able to have a glimpse of the son they had lost. Now, let's be honest. I can't take credit for this chain of events. I truly believe I'd been prompted to create those assignments, if only so Joe's family could read them years later. But what I do hope you can see from this story is that you won't always understand just how deep and wide your impact can be on others. It just so happened that I ran into this colleague of mine, and she was kind enough to connect the dots for me. Ripples are happening all around us, seen and unseen. We did this series on doing good better because I think we've all been the beneficiaries of these ripples, and we want to pay our blessings forward. Doing good isn't always simple, but it doesn't have to be as complicated as it seems. Ordinary people who want to do good in the world, people like you and me, are the kind of people who bring about huge changes for the better just by getting involved and lending a hand. Now, if you're feeling the nudge to do something, then I've got great news. We here at The Lisa Show have created a quick start guide to social impact. It has the most important ideas and resources from all of the episodes in this series, and they are in one place to help you move forward with a plan. And best of all, it's free. It's our little gift to you. We'll be using it, and we hope you'll use it too. You can find the link to the Quick Start Guide in our stories on Instagram, on Facebook, and in the program notes. Whatever our efforts may be in trying to do some good, and no matter how small our influence, we can trust that it will ripple through the world in ways that go beyond what we can see. What we do matters. The way we spend our time matters. And we have real influence on the people we come into contact with. So let's make our influence a positive one. Let's lend a hand in our communities and do something, even if it's small. And we can trust that God will never let a good heart go to waste. You're listening to The Lisa Show. We'll be right back.

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4: Welcome to the Council of Moms. This is your safe place, a safe place for moms that need a sounding board, some validation, a little bit of encouragement, a new perspective, and no judgment. I'm excited to be here. I'm Lisa Valentine Clark. I am the mother of five baby adults. That's how I describe them. They are 16 to 26 at varying levels of adulthood. And yeah, it's a journey for sure. I do not have any grandchildren. If my children are listening, I don't have any grandchildren. Yeah. And I don't like that. So anyway, so that's me. This is going to be a really fun a conversation. I really am excited to introduce you. Actually, have them introduce themselves on this council. And if you are wanting to get in on the conversation, you're not alone. We have made a safe space for you to be able to jump in on the conversation on Instagram or Facebook or YouTube. Put in the comments, continue the really good things that we're talking about here. We want to continue talking about it, so we will online. So look for that. But today we have with us
5: LaVon Wells, and I'm in the phase of being the empty nester, and I'm loving it. I'm loving the freedom. It was tough in the beginning.
4: Yeah,
5: enjoying it now, and that's where I'm at.
4: Excellent. Also,
6: yes. Hi, I'm Mo, and I am in the phase of I'm a mama bear of three cubs, and they are in their 30s, and I'm a new grandma. I go by Momo, not grandma. So I'm Momo.
7: I like Momo.
6: And I went through the empty nest, but I call it the open nest because they kept flying in and out, so I just call it the open nest.
7: Okay. And,
6: they do come back, but mine actually might be gone for good, so we'll talk more about that later.
4: Okay. And finally,
8: my name is Reagan Barnes. I have eight children, and so I feel like I'm in every stage. I do have one married, but no grandchildren yet either. And then my youngest is five, almost six.
4: Wow.
8: Yes. So.
4: We've got a lot of experience in this room, and I think it's really great. And the question that I have is, how can I... This is an opportunity, right? Not a have to. How can I change my parenting as my kids get older? And inherent, I think, in that question is this idea of transitions. And I think at every transition of parenting, it just brings up more questions, right? So I'd love to see how you interpret that question. How can I change my parenting as my kids get older?
8: Well, it's necessary for one thing. Like they just, as they develop and they surprise you with their little personalities coming out all of a sudden. And so you're thinking, okay, I was not expecting having to deal with such and so, you know, whatever traits come up. I love the dishonesty. That's a really fun stage rise.
4: Right?
5: The dishonesty?
8: I thought I was teaching them how to, you know, but they just have their own needs and they are influenced by so many aspects of life that we do. We just have to learn how to pivot and keep changing.
4: Yeah. Absolutely. It's the name of the game with it, right? I think sometimes we idealize like certain phases of parenting and that kind of like, oh, I'm good at this one. Or this one was like, well, this phase of parenting, relatively few things went, you know, wrong or whatever. And that we're trying to get back to that feeling. But I have learned that as my kids have gotten older, that it's the transition that is the constant.
8: Yeah. That's true.
5: Yeah. Yeah.
6: I have a through line in my parenting that I've done since they were little, which is take my signals from my child, and they will always signal. So they used to signal different things, like they were hungry or, you know, they wanted to play or whatever it is. And now that my children are older, they're signaling, we got this.
5: Yeah.
6: I get a lot of that signal. We got this. We're good. You know, so.
8: And so how do you respond to that signal?
6: I become curious. So I curiosity is really is my savior. So I'll just ask, well, what are you thinking? And how, what's the latest thinking on that these days? Or or what's trending? Or and, you know, how are you approaching this? And I just ask a lot of questions and I listen more. I used to talk more and make them listen. And we've pivoted.
4: It's so hard. I said to my kids the other day, like, yeah, but like, I talk for a living. Don't forget that. I like to talk. And they were like, oh, yeah, you do.
8: Well, and I'm in this stage where I have like absorbed the idea that I need to be better at listening. And so I've said to my kids, this is my goal. I really want to learn to listen. And that means you need to talk. Like,
4: oh, I like that.
8: There's nothing for me to listen to if you're not willing to kind of open up and give me something to listen to.
4: Yeah. It's a sort of, I think, that goal of independence. One of my friends who was a little bit further on in the parenting journey than me told me when my kids were really little, you don't just cut the apron strings once. There's lots of little apron strings that you're constantly cutting. And I was like, that sounds horrible and painful. But she was right. And this is why another plug to have your own Council of Moms, because having moms that are at different phases in the parenting journey is really helpful, just to give you things just to think about. Everyone's situation is different. You don't know what's coming down the line. But but anyway, so when she told me that, then I've thought about transitions like that of, oh, this is when they need to be in charge of their own grades, or this is now when they need to be in charge of their own consequence on this or that or whatever it is, you know, big or little, depending on their age. So that's helped me like frame how I start to parent kids as they get older. It's just like, okay, just a little by little. Snip, snip, snip.
6: And trusting them. It's trusting.
5: Yeah.
6: So I have a thing I did with my kids where I said, okay, you all have trust banks and they're all full. So I trust you 100%.
4: Yeah.
6: And then if you want to, you know, do something crazy and make a withdrawal, then you just wait and withdraw. So then you have to figure out how to make a deposit. Yeah. So they started reflecting back to me. I made a withdrawal from my trust bank. I'm like, what did you do? You know, I snuck out or what they lied, you know, that whole thing. And then I would say, well, how are you going to make a deposit? And then they would make up how they were going to make a deposit. You know,
4: that's an interesting way.
6: You know,
4: to
6: they're
4: like,
6: going
4: to
6: do more chores. They're going to stay home. They're going to whatever it is. But, you know, they knew that they always had my trust. And they saw the concept that they could lose trust for themselves and from me, too. So.
5: Well, I'm just enjoying the freedom. Go ahead and do whatever you want to do.
4: Tell me more about that.
5: Yeah, I like being free.
4: Yeah. Like, I did my best.
5: Y'all holding on, wanting to keep attached to all that. I'm like,
6: fun. It's fun.
4: Yeah. I mean, so I want to know, do they come back, though, and say, hey, I have this problem. I want to know what you think or help bail me out or I don't know what.
5: They rarely ask me to bail them out, but they will say, what do you think?
4: Oh, I love that.
5: But that's because I mind my business. I didn't always mind my business. And even now, I'm sometimes, and literally, I'll go and say, and something inside of me will just say, shh, shh, shh. Do you really want to invest your time and energy, Mama? With the question that you're about to ask, they might give you an answer. And then all of a sudden, I'm now a part of the issue. I'm now a part of the drama or whatever it might be. You want to really go and become a groupie to that scenario, right? To that movie, to that channel. And I'm like, nah.
8: Just relax.
5: I like my freedom.
4: So you always like that?
5: No.
4: Okay.
5: No. Let's just keep it real.
4: Yeah.
5: I got an answer for everything.
4: Yeah.
5: I still do. I got an answer for everything.
4: So that never goes away.
5: No.
4: But it's just the way that you communicate.
5: Yeah. Well, the bottom line is I'm starting to see the polarity of it all. Mm-hmm. You know, I'm starting to see the duality of it all, you know, things like that. And it's like when I do offer this up, I'm really interfering and interrupting when they haven't asked me.
4: Yeah.
5: You know, and even when they ask me, I still need to be mindful as to what I'm going to say so that I don't become, when it didn't work out, they come back to me and they blame me. Because that's what every human will do to you. Mm-hmm. Every human will do to you.
8: That's what we're signing up for as mothers. We're just like, going to blame me. I mean, did it start with Sigmund Freud? Was he the one who was like, it's because of the way your mother raised you.
5: That's
8: why you're on my couch right now.
4: Yeah, thanks a lot.
7: We're kind of on couches right now.
4: I know.
5: I say that we put everybody in therapy and everybody's put us in therapy.
4: Yeah, just for different reasons. That's what I tell my kids.
5: So many different reasons.
7: Well, it's true. I mean, I tell people, you know, how are your kids? And I'm like, well, they're in various shades of therapeutic wellness.
4: That's true. Therapeutic wellness. I like that.
5: I love it.
8: And it opened my eyes once to find out that the therapist has his own therapist. And so the therapy is just every which way around.
5: We're walking one another home. And when we get to the point, we realize that that's what we're doing. It gets a little bit easier. I know the challenges are still there, but it gets a little bit lighter. And that's when I say freedom, that's what I'm talking about. The freedom to get out of the way and let my children and anybody in my life do life the way they do life and realize that I'm putting my own beliefs onto them when I start doing the right, wrong game, you know, and it's discipline to be able to just get out of the way and let people have their experience. It's even difficult to get out of my own way and
4: I was just going to say that.
5: To have my own experience because I could be the biggest judgmental person for myself, you know, but you know, practice.
4: And I always say that like you can practice it on your friends and you know, an extended family. There's something different though when it's your own kids.
5: Oh yeah. It's a whole nother.
4: Like I always think, oh yeah, like I have friends of lots of different, you know, lifestyles and beliefs and like, that's great. It makes my life richer. But I know what I want my kids to do, you know,
8: I have pictured this since you were in my arms.
4: And you gotta let it go because it can interfere with having a real relationship with a real person, which are your real kids and what they think, not what an imaginary version.
5: You know what's interesting though, if you think about it, we don't talk a lot about and I'm not a scientist, disclaimer, but you know, our DNA and our ancestral line. I mean, this belief that, oh, because it's my child, it's different. Well, yeah, it is. But that really strums up from that DNA and from that ancestral line. I mean, they can scientifically prove it. Okay. It's like, why do you do what you do? Because my grandmother did it. Why did your grandmother do it? Just because, you know, what is that thing? Like the plate was...
8: The plate the was too short, for the turkey.
5: Yeah.
8: Why do you always cut off
5: the same thing? Yeah, it's the same thing with our children.
7: Is this a Utah thing or what?
5: It's a universal thing. It's like why story. Do you... Yeah, does anybody know the story? Okay, I think...
8: A newlywed was in charge of bringing the turkey, maybe, to the dinner, and she had cut off the end of it, and somebody asked her, oh, well, that's an interesting... Why did you do that? And she said, I don't know. That's what my mom did. And so she went and asked her mom. And the mom said, I don't know. And she went and asked her mom.
5: Yeah.
8: And the grandmother said, well, the dish that I had was too short. So I always had to cut off the end of the...
5: How many times do we have that,
4: right?
5: It's long.
7: How many short turkeys do we have in our lives?
5: You made it out.
8: Right.
5: Yeah. Made up stories.
7: Well, I think one of the things I started doing with my kids early on, you know, because I didn't really know what advice to give them sometimes, because I didn't know what was right or wrong. Because there's, you know, I just said, make a decision. You, something good's going to happen either way, you know. Yeah. Something's going to happen either way if you go left or right. But I started asking what they learned from me. Because I felt like I was over-teaching a lot, you know, teaching. Everything's a teaching moment.
8: I'm wondering if they're actually listening.
7: I wonder if they're listening. Yeah. So I had this aha moment when my kids were, I think they were 7, 9, and 11 years old. It was Mother's Day. And they wanted me to give them money and drive them to the store so they could buy me a present and then drive them back home so they could give it to me. And I'm like, no. No. We're not doing this anymore.
4: What madness.
7: And I said, what I really want to know is, are you listening to anything I'm saying? And so this idea just came to me out of the blue. And I handed them each piece of paper and a pencil and I said, go in your rooms and write down 10 things you've learned from me, because I don't know if you're hearing anything I'm saying. Mm-hmm. I'll be on the couch waiting. And I don't know if I waited for 15 years or 15 minutes, but they did come back out and I had 30 different lessons that they had learned from me.
4: Oh, yeah.
7: And as I read them, it changed my life for parenting. I'm like, they are hearing what I'm saying.
5: I love that.
7: They can make decisions. They are forming values. Yeah. So
8: what a lovely Mother's Day you must have had.
7: I did. Yeah. That's why I call it Ask and Tell. I still do.
5: You taught them about reflection, because even as an adult,
4: see, still a teaching moment. I like it. I see what you did.
7: And I do it every year.
5: There you go.
7: 100 things.
5: I love that.
8: That's awesome.
5: I do that for myself now. I love that.
7: Yeah.
4: I feel like the kids are watching us as an example of how to be an adult, though, too, mm-hmm. and how we show up in the world. So if we're happy about it or if we're complaining about it, you know, it affects how anxious they are to make those transitions into adulthood, don't you think?
8: Like, yeah.
4: And so I think one of the things that I have been pleasantly surprised about helping, you know, sort of change my parenting as I got older, is to not forget that it's supposed to be fun, right? Yeah. Like that being an adult and parenting and being in a family, you know, it's so easy and so intuitive when they're little. Like, we're going to go to the zoo. We're going to go to the park. We're going to play.
8: And they're so cute.
4: We're going to go to the library.
8: They're just cute
4: and they laugh a bazillion times during the day. And then it's like, but not me. I go to work and I bring a briefcase and I come home and I'm grumpy and I want to go to bed and I'm tired or whatever. Yeah. Like, what message are we sending about what it means to be an adult? Do we have a well-balanced life? Do we laugh a lot? Is it still fun? Do we still go to the zoo and the library and the park? For real.
7: Exactly. Somebody on your show, maybe it was you, I was listening to one of your podcasts, which I love.
4: Oh, thanks.
7: I love. I can't believe I'm sitting here talking to you all. Because
4: I didn't even ask her to say that, you guys.
7: That wasn't like a commercial I did for you. That was from my heart. But somebody said about kids, they mirror you. And I'm watching, I'm in a mirroring situation with my 31-year-old now. And mm-hmm. You know, we're both discovering things together. And she's doing her own life. We're not doing them together. And I realized, if I follow my happiness, like I write, I paint, I sing, I write poetry.
4: Learning. You're still growing.
7: I'm always doing something. I'm taking courses next year, new courses. And I'm, you know, I'm 68 and I'm like still, I like to learn.
4: That's awesome.
7: And so they get some juice off of that. And they always text me, go mama, go mama, go mama.
8: They're your cheerleaders.
7: You know? And they're like, my daughter said, you're like Benjamin Button. You keep getting younger as you get older. And I'm like, well, I'm just having more fun now. Probably because they're all gone, right? I mean, I love you girls. And they know I'm here.
4: She's so great. But now I can be here.
7: They know I'm here. They want.
5: What's the wisdom that she's getting?
7: Yeah.
4: Yep.
7: Yeah.
5: You know?
7: They just want me to be they said, all we want is for you to be happy. And when I'm happy, they're happy. So,
4: I love that.
7: You know, because
4: it's a big lesson.
5: I was going to say, one of the biggest things that I came to realize is that as I'm doing, like what you're saying, when you're happy, they're happy because they are watching.
4: Yes.
5: And one of the biggest things that I absolutely love is when they come back and they say, you know, I'm doing this because you did that. Mm-hmm. I'm doing this because you did that. So I hear a lot of that as well.
4: That's cool.
5: However, I want to shift it just a little bit. You were talking about going to the zoo and doing this and doing that. And it's like, when I became a mom, it wasn't like it was new for me because I really didn't have anyone that mothered me.
4: Mm. Oh, sure.
5: Oh, I feel like I'm going to get emotional.
8: Oh, yeah.
5: But I stepped into mothering already being a mother at age six.
4: Oh.
8: Happy so then you've got yourself.
5: Yeah. And so that's for the other mothers out there that are just like, okay, yes. Yeah, that's funny, ha ha ha, and chuckle, well, that's great, but what about me? I never even had a childhood.
9: Yeah. Oh wow.
5: You know, and so how do I, you know, not having a childhood, how do I teach my children how to be children and to have fun?
8: Yeah.
5: And take them out and do fun things, you know. And yeah. Eventually I learned it because I did my work. You know, mm-hmm. I trained myself.
8: Right.
5: I did. When I was older, I made sure I challenged myself, and I made sure that I started learning stuff that no one taught me.
8: Yeah.
5: You know, I grew up in the foster care system, so I had to teach myself.
8: Wow.
5: And I was the
9: How
5: mother.
9: Overwhelming.
5: You know, and I was a mother to even the new foster
8: the
5: children were coming
8: yes.
5: to the home. Because I was like, oh,
8: kids.
5: This is my job.
8: I will teach you how to survive.
5: At age 10, I was like, they're messing with you? All right, get in the house. I'm going to take care of this.
7: You're a mama
5: you.
7: Bear.
5: You know,
7: you're a mama
5: word
7: bear.
5: I can't use, but I'm that. You know, so.
8: Yeah.
5: But I had to learn all of that. And so my kids learned how to be tough.
9: Yeah.
5: And they also had a tough mom. And I wasn't always soft all the time because I had to teach them to be street smart.
9: Yeah.
5: You know, I grew up in Boston. You got to be street smart.
8: How many kids?
5: Birth four and okay. three are still with us in physicality.
8: Okay.
5: And so, you know, things like that. But even to those mommies, I want to yeah. just give them a
9: I
5: voice and give them a face and yeah. say, you know what? I trained myself. I literally trained myself.
9: Yes. Wow.
5: I said I couldn't do school. I went to school. I failed miserably. But at least I wasn't homeless when I was
8: right.
5: oust, you know, yeah. out of foster care. I had a place at 18.
9: Wow. Yeah.
7: Well, you're you know what? That's just such a beautiful example of resilience.
8: It is.
7: And yeah. I love resilience. So I'm just feeling that from you, like yeah. that resilience. And yeah. we're just called
9: and
7: on. We're
9: what
7: called
9: a gift that
7: every
9: you've
7: day.
9: Given your kids.
7: Yes. Yes.
5: And like, I get to say this.
9: So many gifts.
5: Yeah. I get to say this. Okay. I did go back to school much older in my years, and I got 2 degrees, and I ended up graduating from the University of Utah.
8: Excellent.
5: But I had to challenge
8: applause,
5: myself. It wasn't
8: applause.
5: Easy.
9: Yeah.
5: And my kids
9: you.
5: Love that.
8: Yeah.
5: You know, and that's
9: well,
5: what
9: and
5: my daughter's
9: what a
5: in college.
9: Great way
5: yeah.
9: to
5: now,
9: like
5: right?
9: share it your kids.
5: Yeah.
9: Wow.
5: Yeah.
8: I had the opportunity to shave my head several years ago. My sister-in-law was going through cancer, and she lived quite a distance from me, so I couldn't like take her dinner or something to help with it, right? So that was my way of bonding and trying to go through it with her. And just a couple days ago, my kids were saying, Mom, although my four older ones, I kind of had them in two batches. So this is my older batch
5: just
8: of kids.
5: It. Like cookies.
9: I like
8: yeah.
9: That.
8: They said, we're going to shave our heads. And I was like, oh, do you know somebody? No, we don't know anybody who has cancer right now, but we're going to. And so it was this yeah. mirroring that they decided to follow that example.
5: Yes.
8: Little thing.
9: And those are things that are so individual to every mother
5: yeah.
9: and every family. And it's
5: yes.
9: It's so interesting. And I'll joke and tease with my kids, like, of all the things I taught you, this is what you picked up. Or, you know,
8: you're
9: like,
8: going to shave your head?
9: I don't know. I always say I have the weirdest kids. And I say it with the love. Like, they're so great. They like nobody makes me laugh harder than my kids, which is like the best gift. But they're odd. I mean, it's so great. And I just think it's so fun because you get to decide what kind of adult you want, person you want to be. Like that, like autonomy,
5: yes.
9: that is such
5: yeah.
9: a creative, like power and force. And so to see what other people choose that, and you get to be in their orbit.
5: Mm-hmm.
9: And because I really do feel like your adult children, like it's a gift if they want you and their
5: yeah.
9: lives.
8: That's
9: they
8: true.
9: Get to choose,
8: yeah.
9: you
8: That's
9: know?
8: True.
9: They get to choose when they grow up of like what kind of relationship they want to have with
5: yes.
9: you. And just like they get to choose what kind of adult they want to be. And I think that there's so much beauty and power in that and in coming together saying, I choose you as
8: well,
9: an adult and
8: yeah.
9: you choose me. Or so like when I say to my kids, like, I would be friends with you. Like even if
8: yeah.
9: I didn't know
5: yes.
9: you.
5: Yeah.
9: Like that to you know, like
8: what
9: I just want them to know that.
8: Mm-hmm.
9: And that's
8: love
9: a great
8: it.
9: Feeling.
8: It's one thing to say I love you because
9: sure.
8: as moms we kind of have that duty, right? Of course I love you.
9: Yeah.
8: But to be able to say, I like you.
9: Yeah.
8: You know, this is great.
9: Yeah.
8: And you're choosing to come home. And granted, I was willing to Venmo you some gas money.
9: Yes,
8: but
9: that too.
8: At least you chose to come home. with that gas money.
9: Yeah. Well, we are running out of time, but I'd love to give everybody another chance just to say like either a fun memory or something that has helped them as they've transitioned, like, and helped their kids grow into adulthood, whether it's a memory or a piece of advice. I'd love to know what you think.
8: I don't want them to fear adulthood. I think that this is the society we're in right now is kind of, oh, let's complain about all the adulting we have to do. And, oh, I wish I wasn't, you know. But I hope that they will go into it with, like, fierceness and, like, bold faith that they can accomplish this adulting thing. And hearing your story about, I mean, most of us would pity somebody who's, you grew up without a mom and, oh my goodness. But look what you've done to turn that to your good. Mm-hmm. And I think that's an awesome power to have. And it can be very inspiring for people who are become aware of that. And so I want my kids, they're not going to have perfect lives. But they can embrace that. They can make it into an awesome overcoming story.
9: Absolutely.
7: For me, I just always told my kids, you dream it, we'll dream it into being. We're just going to dream it into being. So it doesn't matter what it is, how small or how big, we're just going to dream it in. And we manifest. And my kids know how to do that. And they know that anything's possible. And if they tell me they can't, they're not allowed to say they can't or won't. Like, no, we're just going to dream it. So I would want that for all children to be able to feel that they have infinite possibilities to just draw in whatever they want. And the universe will be right there handing it to them.
9: What a hopeful way to enter an adulthood. Mm-hmm. Yeah.
5: I love infinite possibilities. Infinite probabilities. They're amazing. Mm-hmm. Yeah. Exactly.
10: Totally.
5: I would just say simply, and you know, instead of really focusing on what is my purpose, why am I here, I would ask them, how do you choose to express yourself while you're here? Because life is all about expression, you know, and then when we get caught up in the what is my purpose, why am I here, it's like I'm fighting to figure something out. And if you can just be still and relax and be in the flow and ask yourself, how do I choose to express myself? It comes. And it's a whole different energy than purpose. I got to be doing this and I got to be doing that. Yeah. Expression. How do you choose to express?
9: Oh, I love that because that's within their control and it's creative.
5: And it's like an art form.
9: I know. It is. Like that.
7: It's art. We're art forms.
9: I like that. And I would just add that, you know, yes, our parenting needs to change and adapt as our kids go become adults. Absolutely. But I would say that but hold on to the parts that are good that you can continue. Mm. And for me, that would be the fun, the creativity, the celebrating their accomplishments. You know, everyone likes to be, when there's something exciting going on in your life, when you're a little kid, we are so used to celebrating them.
5: Yeah.
9: But adults need that and want that too. And I think that can be a fun way to parent too, is just to keep on that kind of celebration.
5: Yes.
9: They know that we're on their team. Well, as always, love this. We could keep talking. I love this conversation with the Council of Moms. Thank you so much for being here. And if you'd like to continue the conversation, we want to hear from you. Leave us a comment on Instagram or on Facebook. We have Lisa's Listening Community, and also in the comments on YouTube right here, with your perspective on how your parenting changes as your adult, you know, kids grow and develop. What's your perspective? And we'll join you next time.
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9: BBC News with David Harper. Iran's supreme leader has issued a statement vowing revenge for his father's death. Ayatollah Mujtaba Khamenei's written message calls for the assassination of American and Israeli leaders. His father Ali was killed by an airstrike in Tehran in February. President Trump has warned that the US will destroy Iran if there's an assassination attempt. Meanwhile, the Iranian foreign minister is in Oman for talks with mediators, but American negotiators will no longer travel there. Here's our correspondent, Joe Inwood.
10: The problem here is that both sides have very different ideas of what it is they agreed to, what it is they signed up for. They both agree the Strait of Hormuz will be open, but the Iranians seem to think that they agreed the Strait of Hormuz is open on their terms, controlled by them, and the Americans seem to think it's open, just completely open, everyone can move as they please. And that kind of fundamental misunderstanding seems to be at the heart of the problems that we've had so far. So getting any resolution to that would certainly be a positive first step.
9: A huge typhoon has made landfall in southeast China, where nearly 2 million people have been evacuated from their homes. Typhoon Barvi arrived close to the city of Guangzhou. Here's our global affairs reporter, Joanna Keane.
11: Barvi, which spans 1,000 kilometres at its widest point, began as a super typhoon. It made its way through the Pacific, battering remote Japanese islands where it toppled trees and left thousands of people without power. It brought heavy rain as it brushed past Taiwan and has now arrived in China as a Category 1 typhoon. Schools and offices have been closed and hundreds of flights and dozens of train services cancelled across Zhejiang province. Winds of more than 140 kilometres per hour have been recorded and there's a warning of exceptionally heavy rain.
9: The head of the Sumy region in northeastern Ukraine says five people have been killed and 30 others wounded in Russian glide bomb attacks on the local capital. Russia's Ministry of Defence says sites for the production and storage of drones had been hit in the Ukrainian capital. Danny Eberhard reports.
12: Though that has not been confirmed, Russia is certainly desperate to hit such targets, given the damage Ukrainian drones are doing to key Russian energy infrastructure and shipping. Ukraine's military is continuing concerted attacks on both to exacerbate Russia's energy crisis and harm revenues the Kremlin uses to fuel the war. While Russian and Ukrainian forces continue to fight territorial battles on the front lines, it's the battle to harm each other's infrastructure that's increasingly centre stage.
9: A South African footballer who played for his country last month at the World Cup has been found dead. Details surrounding the death of Jaden Adams, who was 25, have not been made public. Police are investigating. South Africa's Minister of Sport has said the country has lost one of its brightest young talents and the nation was in mourning. The country's football players' union said it was devastated. This is the latest world news from the BBC.
13: lot of good hearts out there, and they haven't yet found the outlet of how they can express that in a way that really feels meaningful and connects with who they are as a person. But the universe does not let a good heart go to waste. So have confidence that your good heart will be put to good use.
6: Welcome to The Lisa Show, where we take a good look at life. Hey, it's Lisa. And since this is the beginning of a new season, if this is your first time listening, I wanted to introduce myself a little bit. I'm Lisa Valentine Clark. I have 5 kids. I really like quoting 80s movies. If you quote them back to me, we'll be best friends forever. I want my $2. I talk about nachos a lot, the correct way to assemble them, the different kinds of styles that you can have, each component of it. I can get really into that. I have really excellent taste in music, no matter what my kids say. They have great taste in music, but it's because they learned it from their mother. I'm also a widow, which is very sad, but I talk about it all the time. A believing Christian. I'm an actor, a comedian, a host of The Lisa Show. I like to do lots of different things, and I'm pretty open about all these different aspects of my life because I don't really think that we're any one thing, right? And I really love having these conversations on The Lisa Show. It's really important to me. But before we go on, I wanted to give a really huge thank you to everyone who's taken the time to leave us a review on Spotify or Apple Podcasts. I know it seems like a small thing, but it really does help the show get out to more people and to show up in more places. And it really makes an impact on what I'm able to talk about and who I'm able to talk to. So if you haven't found us on YouTube yet, too, you definitely should check that out. We've been filming, yes, with video cameras and everything, The Council of Moms, and all of those episodes are now up on YouTube. And plus, there's a bunch of other little bonus things, a lot of silly fun videos, you know, the same kind of things that we do on Instagram. Plus, we're always doing giveaways, and sometimes we need your help to find stories and to find people

more. And I want to say right out of the gate that in this episode, when we use the word guilt, we're not talking about the kind of guilt that comes after you've messed up and you really need to make amends. We're going to be talking about a specific kind of guilt, that vague, haunting feeling that everyone needs you. And if you're not everywhere at the same time, you're not a good person. That kind of guilt is paralyzing. And it can make a conversation about changing the world uncomfortable or even painful. Because who wants to talk about all the good things they're not doing and worry they don't have extra bandwidth for? Bear with me. And tell me if you've ever had this experience. You've just finished grocery shopping, you're on your way out of the parking lot, and you see someone with a cardboard sign asking for help. What do you do? Do you stop? Or do you think, I'm really in a rush right now. Maybe I'll stop next time. Or maybe you think, I could give them a couple dollars, but would it actually make their situation better? Or maybe you think, I just rounded up to the nearest dollar to donate to a charity in the checkout aisle, and I can't possibly give every single time someone asks me for money. Whether you give or don't give, you're probably familiar with the guilt that comes up in this situation. And even if you think you've made the quote-unquote right choice, it rarely feels like enough. And you might find yourself trying to forget the whole thing until the next time you're leaving the store parking lot and the whole cycle begins again. So for right now, just know that I'm not going to ask you to do anything except keep listening. Because I've been able to meet some amazing people for this series, and it's given me hope that things really can get better and that I can be involved in making things better, not acting out of shame, guilt, or fear, but out of hope. I've been speaking to a lot of experts on helping, on change, on social impact, and we have an antidote for this paralyzing guilt. Not just that, but you're going to hear from people in this episode who don't feel that guilt at all, and you're going to hear why that is. Because it is possible to have a relationship with giving back that doesn't leave you in a place of shame, avoiding eye contact with people who ask for your help. And dismantling that guilt is what we're starting with in this series. So let's dig into it. Let me tell you about my guilt. There's a relatively new word for that thing when you read lots of negative news online. They call it doom scrolling. And according to health officials, it's pretty bad for you. And it increases your anxiety, sadness, and overall just tanks your mental health. And I like to think that I'm not a doom scroller. I don't spend most of my time seeking out the negative in the world around me. But these days, you don't really have to seek it out. If you read the news at all, it's a never-ending wash of conflict, natural disasters, health problems, crime, suffering. It just goes on and on. And there are a lot of people who need help, and I want to help. I don't want to be a bystander to all these things. But I'm just one person, and I know my influence is limited. And what if I accidentally make things worse? I definitely don't want to make things worse, but what if I'm a terrible person for not trying? I'm a terrible person, aren't I? I'm awful, and the world is horrible, and it's just getting worse. And what kind of world are my kids going to raise their kids in? And it's all because of people like me who say it's not our fault, but it is our fault. And I'm part of the problem because I'm not part of the solution. You get the idea, right? And maybe it doesn't surprise you to learn that this train of thought doesn't particularly inspire me to help, even though that's what I'm stressed about. And it doesn't benefit anyone on the other side of these issues either. It's a no-win, paralyzing spiral. Now, in a moment, we're going to talk to people who love giving back and look forward to it and are not paralyzed by this guilt. But before we move on from the news, I want to point out that human beings have an innate built-in bias towards bad news. It comes from our survival instincts, which draw our focus toward potential danger or threats because being able to take those seriously is good for staying alive, great for bear attacks. Unfortunately, this negativity bias can also blow things way out of proportion. And in a modern setting, when everyone has a doom-scrolling device right in their pocket, that can make it feel like the world really is doomed and that nothing you do can make any meaningful difference. That just isn't true, not in the real world. And it's important to know that because negative news isn't going away. It has its purpose. It's just not the whole picture. In the real world, there is hope, and finding it is the first step in getting unparalyzed, shedding the guilt, and really making a difference. Let me give you an example.
About 45 minutes from our studio is a vocational school in Salt Lake City

0: called the Other Side Academy, or TOSA, T-O-S-A for short. The school is free and completely self-sufficient, funded through a moving company and thrift stores, which are run by the students themselves. They live together, they are each other's temporary family, and they consistently beat unbelievable odds.
1: Hi, how are you?
0: TOSA was kind enough to take me behind the scenes on site at their facility.
2: Let's start where we all start, and that's at the bench right over here.
0: This bench is the first thing you see when you walk into the Other Side Academy, right next to the door.
2: And being this the portal, the one thing that we don't do is we don't talk about our old life. Anything that happens before the bench, we leave it behind us. So we'll have gun runners, drug dealers, gangsters, Walmart thieves and gutter junkies all in the academy. We have 130 students, but nobody knows the wiser. And so there's no politics. There's no anybody thinking they're better than anybody else because none of us speaks about our life before the bench.
0: The Other Side Academy, or TOSA, is an alternative to long-term incarceration. The average student at TOSA has been to jail 26 times. But by the time they leave the program, after 2.5 years, 71% of TOSA graduates are drug-free, crime-free, and employed today. For those who choose to stay another year, that number climbs to 82%. If that statistic doesn't surprise you, it should. According to the Bureau of Justice, 3 years is usually all the time it takes for 68% of released prisoners to be arrested again, and 83% will be arrested only a few years after that. The vast majority of people who face prison charges in the U.S. will not successfully and happily reintegrate into society. But at the Other Side Academy, the vast majority do. And not only that, everyone I spoke to at the academy radiated enthusiasm about giving back to other people. In fact, all of the staff running the program are former students who stayed to pay it forward. Working for TOSA requires them to live on site and is anything but easy. They are dedicated full-time to helping others change their lives. Joel Haddock is one of these people, a master student at TOSA with a hefty leadership role.
3: I'm pretty busy most days. You know, I get up in the morning and the conversations start. I'm one of the first people on the floor. I'm one of the last people off the floor. I was given an opportunity to be a freshman crew boss. That's one of the guys who helps some of these guys, the early candidates, find their way and help them navigate some of the smaller things in the beginning of the process. And you know, being involved with the tribe like I do, I'm constantly doing something, but that's what I signed up for. You know, I've been an influence, whether it be for good or bad, you know, and, you know, for so many years, I influenced so many people to do bad. And there's so many negative tolls that I've taken on someone's life. So today I get to balance the scales and make that right through doing positive and influencing for the good, right? So like the balancing of the scales too. That's another reason why I stayed. As long as I have, you know, it's like there's part of me that finds fulfillment in that gets to feel right at the end of the day because I've gone and I've helped someone else. And, you know, it is very time consuming, but that's all right.
0: That's okay. Yeah,
3: that's what we signed up for.
0: Joel's whole life right now, as you heard, is dedicated to supporting others and helping them succeed in building a new life. And the joy that he gets from that now is part of what drew him to the program. He saw it in other people first.
3: You know, when I came to the academy, it was under 9 suspended sentences. I was up for a lengthy incarceration. I had completely destroyed my life, living the same cycle of addiction and criminal activity. And I'd known someone who was one of the first women graduates for the Other Side Academy, you know, and she had obviously changed and she's living a happy, fulfilled life. And she had written me a letter my second day in jail telling me that I needed to go to the Other Side Academy, you know, and I thought for that moment, I'm like, wow, I could have something different.
0: For Joel, the journey to giving back started with a flicker of hope, which grew as he took the first steps.
3: I saw people that looked like they were from the same lifestyle that I was, but they also had that bright glimmer of light in their eyes, and they were happy, they were engaged, they were communicating, they were running the facility. There was just a number of things that led me to believe that there was hope and there was something to be had.
0: And looking back, Joel knows that both he and the friend who introduced him to TOSA are exceptions to the rule. They're on the other side of the statistics.
3: Statistically, she should have been dead or incarcerated, and I should have been dead or incarcerated. Some of the people who run this organization, like mathematically, we don't exist. It's just kind of like a miracle.
0: Statistically, Joel doesn't exist and is a miracle. And it makes me wonder what other incredible stories we don't hear. Stories of success. Of people like Joel who have turned their lives around despite all the odds and are continuing to make the world better. Between the numbers and doom scroll headlines, there are people. And some of them have found hope in the most unlikely places. And like we saw in Joel's story, that hope is contagious. Also, side note, there is more to the story and it is worth a listen. We'll be uploading the interview to YouTube so you can hear it. You're listening to The Lisa Show. We'll be right back.
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0: Welcome back to The Lisa Show. There are two more people that I want you to meet. And one of those is Clay, a fellow student at the Other Side Academy who, like Joel, is now a leader supporting others through the same life-changing process, something he could have never imagined even 10 years ago.
3: I was in and out of jail probably about 30 times for a bunch of different things, you know, drugs and guns and possession, theft, burglary, all sorts of stuff. And I couldn't quite get it right. I tried programs in jail. I tried outpatient programs. I tried inpatient programs, 30, 60, 90-day programs, and I just couldn't figure it out. And when we talk about hope, I had lost all hope in that moment, thinking that, you know, here I am about to go to this two-year program, but I don't know if there's any hope for me. You know, it was kind of a lost cause.
0: By the time Clay walked into the doors of the Other Side Academy, his hope was gone.
3: 2009 was a really rough year for me in my life. My parents divorced after about 25 years. I got two DUIs in a month, and then I found two of my friends dead from heroin overdoses. And at the time, I thought that that would be like the catalyst for change and to get my life together and the eye-opening experience, but I used that as kind of fuel to be a victim. And for the next 10 years, I spiraled out of control.
0: This description of spiraling downward, wishing you could change but feeling totally incapable of doing so, really stuck with me. Instead of being motivation, the pain and shame and guilt led Clay to feel like a victim, keeping him from actually making any changes. And since we've been talking about guilt already, I think it's worth looking a little closer at this, because who hasn't fallen into the trap of perfectionism or toxic self-criticism? I think most people do this subconsciously, but we all do it, based on the faulty notion that if you just make yourself feel bad enough about your bad behavior or the consequences, then you'll start to change. When in reality, it doesn't work like that. Shame and guilt don't produce lasting change. They do produce spirals. And Clay was spiraling for years until it started to feel like maybe change wasn't even possible and there wasn't any hope. Even in the first year at the Other Side Academy, he struggled to feel that anything he was doing was going to make a difference in his own life. And then it all changed.
3: By this time, I got my first taste of being able to help other people because that's where I was at the Other Side Academy. And so once I started helping people and being able to just help them see things differently and just relating because of all of my previous struggles in that first year, man, that was like the catapult for me. I got addicted to change. I got addicted to helping other people, and it was the best decision I've ever been able to make for myself. I felt like I looked in the mirror and I finally felt like I was, you know, that I liked what was looking back. And
9: starting to have integrity. I was starting to have boundaries. I was starting to be honest, which was all foreign to me, but it felt good at the same time. And then, you know, getting to help other people here at the Other Side Academy, that's my new drug. That's what I get high on today, is helping others.
0: Did you catch that? Clay's description of helping others being a high is such a contrast to feelings of guilt, paralysis, shame, or victimhood. Clay doesn't stay at the Other Side Academy because of any of the feelings that used to drive him. Instead, it's hope. He loves what he does, and he has hope for the people he helps. I think this journey illustrates so well that shame is the opposite of empowered action. For people wanting to do good in the world, it's critical to get that out of the way, because guilt and shame are paralyzing. Hope and love, on the other hand, are motivational. They make you want to act, and that's what drives people like Clay to be a powerhouse for good, guilt-free. Here's what his new life looks like.
9: First and foremost, I'm an example. So I'm going to conduct myself, and I'm going to move in a way that inspires others to move in that direction, right? A lot of times it's not what you say, it's what you do, and that's what people follow. But, you know, change at the Other Side Academy comes in many different forms. It comes in one-on-ones, mm-hmm. So they can talk about what they're struggling with. I could give them feedback. And you know, sometimes it comes in a way of a haircut, where if they're acting out and they're not doing what they're supposed to be doing, it can get a little loud. It can get a little brash. And it's, you know, in our eyes, tough love. We're not going to tell you the truth, because truth heals and secrets kill. That's the motto at the Other Side Academy, right? We have group settings too, where you're getting called on your behavior in a group setting. You have talks with staff members. All our beliefs that we try to instill into people, it's not just some literature that we hang on the wall for people to read. It's actually who we want you to become. And for me, those beliefs is everything that I do on a daily basis. Learn how to tell the truth, hold myself accountable, hold people accountable around me, having boundaries, being faith friendly, right? Respecting the faith of other people, you know, working hard. You alone can do it, but you can't do it alone. I wake up and I come to work with a smile on my face, and I love what I do. There's still people in my corner that call me on my crap every day, and I love it. So every day I'm practicing all of those beliefs, and that's what we're just trying to teach people how to do.
0: I love hearing about Clay and Joel's work at the Other Side Academy, because it's so clear that they have hope, both for themselves and the people around them. Rather than looking away from people who need a lot of support, they've devoted their lives to helping others turn their lives around. And you heard Clay describe the personal payoff of helping others in such an involved way. Instead of dread, he gets a high. There's more than one way to make this kind of mindset transformation. And to help us move from a place of dread or guilt to a place of hope and being energized about making a difference, let me introduce you to Aaron Miller, a teaching professor at Brigham Young University. He's very familiar with this kind of attitude that Clay and Joel have, the attitude of leaning in rather than looking away. And his full time is helping others to find and act on that hope.
10: My name is Aaron Miller, and I teach at BYU. I'm what's called a teaching professor, and the classes I teach are all related to social impact, nonprofit management, or business ethics. I do some research, and it typically relates to those things as well. I also work in the Ballard Center for Social Impact, which is here at BYU, and it's the largest social impact center at any university in the world.
0: Along with Aaron's work at the Ballard Center, he also hosts a podcast called How to Help, which I highly recommend you check out. We'll put a link in the show notes. Like Clay and Joel, Aaron exemplifies the attitude of leaning in and devoting his life to making the world better. And you're about to hear a key phrase that he and the Ballard Center use to describe this attitude.
10: One of our mantras is love the problem. And what we mean by that is don't love your solution. People sort of get excited about the whiz-bang idea that they think is this cool invention that's going to change the world. And instead, they should be just falling in love with the problem, understanding it intimately, you know, developing deep expertise around it.
0: Falling in love with the problem. That's what Aaron does. That's what Clay and Joel have done. And it's something we'll continue to talk about throughout this series. How exactly you do that? Because it's so vital to anyone who wants to make a difference. Aaron explained what that looks like.
10: It starts with your heart being pulled toward the needs for this group of people, but then you fall in love with the problem, and you're always problem solving. You're always thinking like, okay, this isn't working. What do we do next? And solutions come, but they very rarely look like what you thought they would at the beginning. And the benefit of loving the problem is you're less easily discouraged if your first or second or third or tenth attempt to improve the problem fails, which it inevitably does. And so this attitude of like, I'm here to learn, I'm here to get a deep understanding of the problem, helps you endure, it helps you survive setbacks, it helps you stick with it because it's the problem you're in love with, not just some solution that you came up with.
0: I find this metaphor, falling in love with the social problem you want to solve, really interesting. When you're overwhelmed by guilt, you lean away from the problem, avert your eyes, try not to think about it. When you're in love with the problem, you lean towards it, ask people about it, do your research, spend time thinking about it. Your role in solving the problem becomes exciting rather than intimidating. And rather than assuming you know everything about the problem already and know exactly how to solve it, you take the time to deeply understand it. As Aaron and I talked about loving the problem, another topic that kept coming up was creativity. Now, something you should know about me is that I love to talk about creativity, so it made me really happy that Aaron brought it up. Aaron explained that thinking about a problem in a new way is all part of loving the problem. The creative process is the creative act of loving. And even when social issues seem hopeless, creativity can unlock hope in unexpected places. Here is one example Aaron shared with me.
10: I met a woman about a year ago in South Africa, outside of Cape Town, who noticed that, so there are some large textile factories, and these were factories that are producing the kind of cotton that you'd find like in a t-shirt.
11: Mm-hmm.
10: And because of how the textile is produced, there are these ends of the fabric that they can't use because it's what the machinery grips onto while it's going through the process. And so there are thin strips of cotton, basically, that are not more than an inch wide. And these were getting thrown away. I mean, headed to the landfill, essentially. And she had the really creative idea of turning those into a product. And they're all women who are the artisans who work with this company. And they produce things like bath mats and other products out of these scraps from the t-shirt making business. And she has a few dozen artisans that work for her. She has a contract with one of the largest retailers in South Africa now, and they're selling bath mats around the country. And South Africa is starting to sell them internationally now. And, you know, whatever idea she had initially isn't what she ended up with, but it was loving the problem. I want to keep these t-shirt scraps out of the landfill. I want to help these women who need more income. And let's solve that problem.
0: How can we solve that problem?
10: It's just this sort of like creative problem solving, not loving the solution. I think the tragedy is most people don't think of themselves as creative, or they're thinking about creativity in the wrong way.
0: Most people don't think of themselves as creative, or they're thinking about creativity in the wrong way. You might be thinking, Lisa, you really ought to do a whole series all about that. Well, we did. You're welcome. So if you're interested in hearing more about non-conventional creativity, go listen to our creativity series where we talk about this a lot more. And if you know exactly what I'm talking about because you were listening back then, you win. Shoot me a message. I'll send you a sticker. I might even write you a poem. Who knows? I could create anything. Anyway, I love how creativity is turning up as an integral part of making the world better. It takes a willingness to think outside the box in order to find hope in a doom scroll saturated world. That's what happened to me when I didn't have any hope. I had to find it in creative ways. To fall in love with a problem and stick with it through the ups and downs, and to find new solutions. Maybe my favorite thing about the falling in love metaphor is that love is rich, rewarding, and feels deeply worthwhile. Love itself isn't always easy, but falling in love is effortless. And the more I talk to people who are actively engaged in improving their communities and the world around them, I can see this love and light in their eyes. It's real. It's pulling them forward. And it's nothing like that paralysis or guilt that those of us on the outside feel before falling in love with a problem. If you're in that space at all, feeling the guilt and shame and self-punishment, why haven't I done more? If you find yourself averting your eyes or feeling uncomfortable when confronted with people who need help, I'm here to tell you that those feelings will disappear as you lean in. You have every reason to feel hope, and you're not alone. In the episodes ahead, we're going to dive deep into how you love a problem, how you apply your creativity to find solutions that really work, how to know which causes make the most of your time and resources, how to avoid burnout, and so much more. Actually, next episode, you're going to hear Aaron Miller explain how one ordinary person with no medical degree and probably not even a name you've heard of before fell in love with a problem and saved over 1.5 million lives. That's what we're starting with this next episode. But I'd like to finish today with this final thought from Aaron.
10: It's easy to get discouraged, and so maybe I could leave with like a word of encouragement.
0: Oh, I'd love that.
10: I tell my students this all the time. You know, whether you call it God or the universe or whatever. And for me, it's God. I believe deeply that God doesn't let a good heart go to waste. There are a lot of good hearts out there, and they haven't yet found the outlet of how they can express that in a way that really feels meaningful and connects with who they are as a person. There's certainly taking some steps into the dark and trying out things and failing and learning as you go. But a good heart is too precious to be squandered. And so have confidence that your good heart will be put to good use.
0: From the messages that you send me and the conversations that we have in person, I know that you have a good heart. The Lisa Show community is full of people that I really personally feel so honored to know and rub shoulders with. And I truly believe that if you're listening to this right now, hey, especially if you made it to the end of this episode, if you care that much, you do have a good heart. And I'm so grateful to you for joining us for this series, which personally means a lot to me. By the end of this season, my hope is that together, we'll feel empowered and confident in the ability we have to do good, real good. Thanks for coming along. Stay tuned. Consider this your crash course in changing the world. You're listening to The Lisa Show. We'll be right back.
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0: Hello, welcome to the Lisa Show's Council of Moms. I'm Lisa Valentine Clark. I'm so glad you're here. The Council of Moms is a place where we take a break from our kids to talk about our kids. Am I right?
14: So you are correct.
0: And I do want to remind you, you may be listening, you may be watching. We are on YouTube. We are also wherever you get your podcasts, and Spotify, Apple, all the places where we live. Unfortunately, our kids are disappointed. We are not hosted on Roblox. It's not yet, but fingers crossed. Thank you for being here. I'm excited, and I'm excited to introduce to you our council today. Actually, they're going to introduce themselves. I'll get the ball rolling. Lisa Valentine Clark, I have five kids. They are on various stages of development, but they're all baby adults. Mm-hmm. That's how I see them now. I don't see them as like little kids, teenagers, young adults. They're baby adults. And also here today we have...
15: Hi, I'm Marley. I am in the baby stage. I have a three-year-old, so a three-nager, I'd like to say, and a nine-month-old baby girl. And so I am new to this thing, the motherhood, parenthood thing. And it's been a roller coaster, but it's awesome. It's so fun.
0: Welcome.
15: Yeah. Thank you.
16: I'm Kylie England. I'm also in the newbie parent stage. I have a terrific two-year-old, and then I have a little boy on the way at the end of May.
0: Congratulations.
16: Thank you.
14: I am Brandalee Bluth-Streeter, and I have 5 children. My oldest, we have a 24-year-old all the way down to an 8-year-old. So we span the gamut, and I feel like I ride that wave, right? Adult yep. children and still young ones in the home, and I really love it. I really love the large, big family, and I love it. It's great.
17: I love it. Well, thanks for being here and for talking so openly. Before the show started, we talked a lot about the value of having a council and the council of moms. And so I appreciate your time and being here. So let's just dive into it. You know, throughout the course of doing the council of moms, I get a lot of people who message me privately and say, you know what you should talk about? You know what I wonder about? And I'm like, please tell me. So if anyone is listening or watching and thinking, oh, they've probably talked about this or this is dumb or whatever, it's not. Message us over at The Lisa Show. We're on all the socials. We read every message. And so if you are subscribed to where we are at the Council of Moms on YouTube and also you know, on Spotify and BYU Radio, we have these discussions and we continue them outside. So please, please submit the questions and the things that you want to talk about because we love it. Mm-hmm. And it starts really good discussions. I get really good ideas about it. And here is one that I got actually out in the wild by talking to someone who listens to the Council of Moms. And she said this: I would love to know how to help my kids navigate conflict in healthier ways. Right now, we have a lot of red-faced screaming. Not ideal. So I think we can interpret this question in a lot of ways for a lot of different age developments. But handling conflict is a huge part of parenting. Mm-hmm. And it's something that I want to ask the council. How do you handle it? How do you better model it and teach it? What do we got?
14: Yeah. I can tell you, I think it starts almost with siblings because my kids have a lot of siblings. That relationship and kind of how to share, how to start, you know, kind of starts even into their baby toddler years and trying to help them understand, okay, that's important. That toy's important to so-and-so and you can share for a little while and we can time it right. But as they grow into relationships with friends, I think that that can kind of really be a seamless relationship that they grow. And yeah. They can get a little bit stronger in intensity. Mm-hmm. And you kind of have to understand where they're coming from. So I don't know, talking to my older kids and understanding their relationships with their friends or even work starts their relationships with work associates. But anyway, I think the younger aged kiddos, we can start it young, that relationship.
17: Yeah, I think that's where they know whether they, I mean, all little kids will lash out, yeah. right? Scream or yeah. hit
14: cry.
17: And cry. And I think our reaction, I've changed my reaction to that kind of conflict, you know, over the years of saying, okay, what, by taking a step back and thinking, okay, are they hungry? Are they tired? Is this the 100th time today that they've had a conflict or is this the first time, mm. you know, that kind of mm-hmm. like knowing the time and the place, but it's always going to be an issue in all of our lives. Mm-hmm. Like that's one of those things, like this is a fundamental in parenting,
14: absolutely.
17: Don't you think?
14: Absolutely.
17: Like when will you not deal with conflict?
14: Yeah.
17: Just yesterday, one of my kids, I'll be careful because I don't have their permission to use their names right now for this particular, but they were like, well, this other sibling, I just filled up the gas with the car mm-hmm. that they share. And that's my gas that I put in. Oh. And they're going to think that they can just use it. And they always, and they never. And I just stopped my kid and I said, I don't want to get involved.
14: Yeah. Oh.
17: And yeah. maybe that's not the right thing to do. But like, I'm just thinking my most immediate conflict, because of their age, what I've taught them, the rules have been like laid mm-hmm. down, and so I feel because of their age mostly that it's not, I'm not going to get involved mm. with their conflict. But a lot of things had to happen before then. And again, I'm not saying I think this is the way to always handle it, but it was really, really hard for me not to get involved mm-hmm. in the conflict, to get really upset, try to fix it and try to say, okay, you do this and you do that. But it's not appropriate at their age. They're mm-hmm. both legal adults.
14: Mm-hmm. Mm. Yeah.
17: And it was time for me to take a step back. And I'll tell you, it is hard.
14: Yes.
15: Oof. Yeah.
17: It is hard.
15: I can't even imagine.
17: I still know what I want to say and what I, but I'm biting my tongue.
15: That's awesome.
16: I'll say it here today instead.
17: Right now.
15: Something that I like to think about, there's a TED Talk I watched by Claire Canfield. He's a USU professor, and he talks about conflict as being a petition for connection. And I think when you look at conflict as a whole, like as an adult, you know, when I have little things with my husband or whatever, it really, down at its core, is usually a petition for that connection. Like we're just disconnecting somewhere. Mm-hmm. And so I think being able to model that for, I have little kids, right? So being able to model that with them when they're really little is really important. Being able to look at it, okay, how can I, like, what is this kid really needing? Kind of what you were saying. And how can I let them know that, like, they're safe, they're loved, it's going to be okay? Because some sort of, like, lizard brain has taken over in their mind. And they're thinking about other things that, you know, they can't get out of. And so it's our job to kind of to help them get out of that. And
17: ooh, yeah, that's a good point. So. Because that's what we model when they're younger, mm-hmm. right?
15: Yeah.
14: I think the tit for tat where you were kind of talking about, like, your child was suggesting that my gas, right, mm-hmm. I filled it up, is a really dangerous road to go down.
17: Right.
14: Mm. Right. And, you know, going back to kind of, if you're a child and you're saying, well, I get 5 minutes with the toy, then the other child gets 5 minutes with the toy. If everything was equal like that, it's really not what is reality. Right. Right? And so trying, even like as your siblings, you know, my children, like the older sibling, I'm like, you can be the bigger person. You're the older mm-hmm. sibling. It's okay that you would give that up when mm-hmm. the baby needs it or, right? So I think if we kind of can help our older children understand that maybe it's not going to be fair, maybe it's not going to be the same, and then helping them understand why, mm-hmm. if we have the understanding of people's, where they're coming from, then I think we do a little bit better. Our kids maybe can cool down in the moment a little bit faster instead of it being something that they're really going to get uptight about. But it never really works when you're like, I get this because I did that.
17: It's well, because not life's not fair.
14: Equal.
17: I hate
14: right?
17: to break it to not. Everyone yeah. listening.
15: Yeah.
14: Yeah.
17: And to set your kids up for that is mm-hmm. to set them up for a false world.
14: It really right. is.
15: I mean, I was just thinking about like my relationship with my spouse, my husband. Mm-hmm. I mean, it's never going to be a perfect 50-50. You do these exact things. I'm going to do these exact things. And then we're going to feel fair and equal.
17: Yeah, mm-hmm.
15: That's
17: point.
15: Not how it works. That's not life.
17: So. I think that's a really important point too, because our kids watch every little thing we do mm-hmm. and absorb it all. And the relationship that you do have with your spouse is one that they have a front row seat. So they see and they're watching how you react to conflict in that situation as well. Do you avoid it? Do you dive into it? Mm-hmm. Do you solve it? Do you are you curious about it? Not like yeah. they will answer all those questions for you.
15: Yeah.
16: I think too, conflict is a normal part of human life. Like we all have to deal with it. We're not going to deal with it perfectly every single time. Mm. But trying to learn from every experience that we have with conflict and make it better and better and apologizing when we don't do it right and not feeling like so much shame and guilt when we don't handle conflict very well. Because like this mom saying, she's like, how do I do this? Like it keeps happening. Yeah. It's horrible. I feel horrible. Everyone feels horrible, but conflict is normal and it's healthy and it's an important development milestone for everybody. And so just being patient with yourself as you're trying to navigate that and learn and say, okay, this didn't work last time. And this time we're going to try this and it's going to get a little bit better, and not holding yourself to a standard of like, I need to know how to handle every conflict situation with patience, ease, poise. Like that's just not going to happen.
14: Well, and that's a great way of modeling to our kids, right? When we do make the mistake that we say, I'm sorry, mom didn't do that very well. Yeah. I lost my cool. But being able to go back in, mm-hmm. whether it's several hours later or in the moment or maybe years later, and going back and saying, I'm really sorry, I didn't handle that very well. They also can, you know, understand yeah. that and use it later in life, maybe to apologize or say, you know, we're not going to do things 100% of the time correctly, even though we know how to do it, right?
17: Yeah.
14: Even though we
17: we're
14: know
17: human.
14: We should do it a yeah. certain way, we just are human. And yeah. being able to say, I'm sorry, I didn't do that right.
17: Yeah.
14: It's okay.
17: Yeah. I think that if I were talking to, if this were my friend and I were talking to her about, you know, when she says red faced, like so mad, my mind like goes to those times where you're just like, a kid has thrown a toy, had
14: getting
17: a tantrum,
14: that car seat, buckling it up, right? Yes. In the store or something.
17: That, and I am wondering how to, like, if that were my friend, what I would really say, like advice, solidarity, the whole thing. Mm-hmm. And I think because of where I'm at life, I would think about all the different transitions of parenting. Cause I think that's where we get stuck. Mm-hmm. Like you were saying, Brenda Lee, like we know what to do. Mm-hmm. You know, you should be, this is how we, we resolve conflict. Mm-hmm. But, Emily Taylor, I've had her on my show. She's a conflict resolution expert before and a good friend. And I like what she says about conflict resolution of like, you go in, like you were saying, not being surprised, but, you know, being prepared that, oh, the conflict happens in every relationship. But you can use conflict as a way to strengthen your relationships. And I think if we see it like that, then the way that we approach it at different parenting stages becomes a little bit more effective, you know?
16: Yeah.
17: So are you dealing with a toddler and what are they really asking? Oh, they just want to know that like they can't get away with that or that you're there to be to safe and to teach them, you know, what is a little kid? How is that a little kid going to an older kid, a teenager, a young adult, by knowing that you are there to help them? Like you were saying, Brenda Lee, model the correct behavior, that it's a, like a consistency that no matter what they do or say that you're going to be there. I think that can go a long way too.
16: Mm-hmm. I love that.
17: There's nothing that you can do or say that will like exclude you from the family.
16: And that your love is not conditional either. Like even if they make a mistake, even if they do something really horrible, you're just going to love them anyway. I think that's what they're seeking when they are acting out and like feeling really upset or red faced, like this mom was saying.
18: I those moments, even just like me growing up, feeling those moments, you just feel like you're so out of control. And so that connection of just saying they still love me, they're still there, I think is, that'll go a really long way for sure.
17: I'm wondering if any of you can like remember a time, a specific time when you helped one of your kids resolve conflict or it was you resolving the conflict in and you thought, okay, that was good. That was actually a win. What were those moments like? What do they all have in common?
14: We had a part family. So I'm a stepmom, right? I've got two kids that spent half the time with their mom and half the time. And those transition days were really tricky. And especially when they were younger and they were so brave and so courageous. These kiddos are so amazing. But there would be, you know, just that hint of like, you know, it's a transition day and things are different at dad's house than they are at mom's house. And so
17: really want to point that out. Like that kind of transition,
14: it really is
17: hard for adults. So imagine what it's like for kids.
14: Exactly. So having, you know, we had some boundaries, you know, that our kids knew were there, but we also had some flexibility with what, you know, they could manage and handle. And each of them, it was a boy and a girl, and they handled them differently, even, you know, amongst themselves. They were not the same. So as parents, we had to kind of understand where we needed to be flexible and where we needed to kind of give a little more attention, a little more love, a little more understanding. And I think as parents, kind of leaning into what the needs are of our children on their level, at their age, you know, depending on what their needs are, is really important. So giving a specific example, we had a situation where they were kind of struggling. One child in particular was struggling with that transition. And I remember just going in and saying, just take some time, right? Just take the time that you need. Don't come out. Don't even, you know, worry about anything and take the time you need. And there was almost kind of like a decompress, right, on that transition day.
18: Yeah.
14: And we just kind of got in the habit of that. Just decompress yourself and what your need is. Mm. And then as they, you know, were able to work through it, they were fine. And they kind of grew out of it as time went on, but needed the time when they were younger. And that was important to recognize. And as parents, if we can I have a great friend who says, seek to understand before we, you know, charge in. And that happens with kids. It happens with business associates. It happens with, you know, friends. If we can seek to understand before we charge in, I think we can handle it a little bit easier.
17: Ooh, I like that.
14: Yeah.
17: Yeah, that feels like it could be applicable in a lot of different situations.
18: Absolutely. I mean, I have a three-year-old who is trying to find his own independence, and good for him. I'm excited for that, you know. but it definitely...
17: I always tell myself, this is developmentally appropriate.
18: Right.
17: This is what they're supposed to be doing. Right. This is actually means that they are growing and developing as a human being.
18: He's right
17: I remind
18: on track.
17: Myself that a lot. Developmentally appropriate.
18: That's good.
17: Yes, go on. Sorry.
18: I need to remember that for sure. Yeah, no, I had a moment kind of recently. My kid has, within the last few months, turned three, and he is really trying to find some control and autonomy. It's such a weird transition where you're like a baby doing everything for them, coming into like, okay, now I can like say things, I can decide for myself. And I've been trying to give him, you know, choices and things, but, there was a moment when he was really upset and he was just saying no to everything so loud, the red face thing. And I was just trying to control and just be like, you need to do this kind of thing. Just please comply, you know? And the way that I was reacting didn't get any sort of different reaction from him in that situation than it had in previous reactions from me where I was calmer. So his reaction did not change. Okay. So that made me kind of step back and say, okay, if he's not going to change the way I react or the way that he reacts based on my reaction, I can control how I react in this situation. Mm-hmm. And I don't want to react like that. I don't like that. I don't like how I feel after I react that way. And so if there's really no change, then it's no skin off my back, right? So I'm going to react the way I want to. Hopefully, you know, I'm going to give myself a little grace when I make mistakes. Mm-hmm. But I have found that my reaction eventually gets the direction I want eventually, you know. He might be really upset in the moment kind of a thing. But as long as I stay calm, as I stay soothing kind of thing, then eventually he'll get there. He'll be able to kind of calm down and get to that point. But I just realize it doesn't do anything. It doesn't help. I don't like
17: it. Yeah, you've tried the other way.
18: Yeah.
17: No, I know what you mean. Like you just start yelling and screaming like it.
18: Yeah. And you're like,
17: it just escalates.
18: I don't like myself like that. Yeah, so I'm not going to do that. So,
16: well, and then you're joining in on the conflict too.
18: Right.
16: You're like, I feel conflict inside myself. Mm-hmm. If I am now screaming and raging as well,
18: right.
16: That's not going to help them be able to calm down and finally be able to feel the way you want them to feel and to work through that conflict. And so I think it really comes down to like controlling yourself. Mm-hmm. And that is way easier said than done.
14: That is so hard.
19: Like, it's like, yeah, we did it. We solved it. Just control yourself, Brenda Lee.
16: Especially.
14: But I know the better way.
16: Especially if it's like the 20th time that day, right? Oh, yeah. And so you're like, I was
19: or
16: good.
19: Or the 20th year.
16: Yeah.
14: One and two. I was good.
16: Like, I did really good for the 19 times, and this time, like,
14: what you do, what I say,
19: I'm done.
16: Yeah, and it is really interesting. These little people, they have such big personalities, like,
19: right from the get go.
16: Yes,
19: yeah, it doesn't change.
16: No,
14: nope,
16: yeah. And you're like, you're so small, how can you be so large?
17: It's developmentally appropriate. It's developmentally appropriate.
16: Mm-hmm. But same thing with Marley, my little girl, she is just totally figuring out who she is. And so she wants what she wants when she wants it. Mm-hmm. And there is no...
19: And you know what? That's going to serve her well in life.
16: Yeah.
19: That's the thing. You don't
16: want
19: to crush
16: her to be that
19: way. Of course.
16: No. But at the same time, I'm like, okay, but we need to just pull ourselves together for 1 minute.
19: Yeah.
16: But I found for me, the biggest thing is that if I'm reacting hostile to her own big emotions, it's going to make it so much worse for both of us in the long run.
19: Mm-hmm. It's so true. And I just want to acknowledge that, like, and I love that you're sharing so much, and I know that we're on different parenting stages, and this is why it's so validating. Mm. That same feeling of frustration of, but I haven't changed, you know, my, you know, desire and love for them of like, I just know you the best. And if you just do what I say, it's in your best interest because I love you and know you the most. That feeling has only intensified as my kids have gotten older. So this is really validating for me to hear. I remember having a really difficult, probably one of the most difficult conversations that I've had with one of my kids. And they were concealing something about their life. And I found out, and in the moment, they wanted me to be where they have were, which was months down the line of acknowledging, accepting that this is the reality of of how they want to live. And they were demanding that I get on board right in that second that I'm finding out. Oof. And that is a lot of...
16: You need to process it first.
19: And I'm processing and feeling lots of emotions because it's a choice that I wouldn't make and that I don't want for them. But and we had a really great conversation after when I said, listen, part of being an adult is you don't get to dictate how people react. Mm-hmm. And you can't just snap your fingers and say, this is what I think. So you should think that right in this second, right now. Mm-hmm. I am just finding out about this and I need a minute.
14: Yeah. Isn't
19: just like crazy? When you were a little kid and I'd say, you need a minute for a minute. I need a minute. And I'll process this and I will get on board, but you can't demand that it's going to be instantaneous.
14: Well, I just feel like that builds connection.
19: And you know what? It did. It really built our relationship. I said, you can't like demand how I react. Yeah. I'm going to react because I am an independent person with my own life experiences and thoughts and beliefs, just like I acknowledge that you are too. So give me a minute.
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24: I'm Julie Rose. 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
1: Iran's supreme leader has issued a statement vowing revenge for his father's death. Ayatollah Mujtaba Khamenei's written message calls for the assassination of American and Israeli leaders. His father, Ali, was killed by an airstrike in Tehran in February. President Trump has warned that the US will destroy Iran if there's an assassination attempt. Meanwhile, the Iranian foreign minister is in Oman for talks with mediators, but American negotiators will no longer travel there. Here's Joe Inwood.
2: If we get any sort of talks, that is going to be a step forward in the context of what we've seen for the last week, which were these tit-for-tat, but frankly escalating strikes that did at points look like the whole ceasefire deal could come crashing down. But really we come here to the fundamental problem is that it's really difficult to negotiate the end to wars. It's always said starting a war is much easier than finishing it. And that's what President Trump is seeing here, that, you know, his opponents in the US have said that really he doesn't have a good way of ending this war. One which doesn't just lead to, as they would see it, a strategic defeat for the United States.
1: A huge typhoon has made landfall in southeast China, where nearly 2 million people have been evacuated from their homes. Typhoon Bavi arrived close to the city of Wenzhou. Winds of more than 140 kilometres per hour have been recorded. The US Congressman Ro Khanna said he was detained for 90 minutes by armed Israeli settlers during a recent visit to the occupied West Bank. He wrote on social media that he had been in a van with his team when they were surrounded by men wielding M4 rifles. Separately, a foreign news crew with the US broadcaster CNN has said they were threatened by Israeli settlers. The Israeli police said they arrested 4 suspects. The head of the Sumy region in northeastern Ukraine says 5 people have been killed and 30 others wounded in Russian glide bomb attacks on the local capital. Police say one of those killed was a 13-year-old girl waiting at a stop for public transport. Separately, Kyiv's mayor now says 12 people were injured there in Russian strikes overnight. Meanwhile, President Volodymyr Zelensky said Ukraine should focus on getting Kyiv's allies to follow through more quickly on arms supply agreements.
3: I am preparing changes in Ukraine's diplomatic efforts. We need a new level of cooperation with our partners to ensure that agreements on arms supplies are fulfilled. Agreements reached by national leaders must be implemented much faster and more completely. This includes cooperation with the United States on licensing for the production of Patriot systems, as well as cooperation with Europe on developing Europe's own anti-ballistic defense capabilities and other joint defense projects.
1: BBC News.
5: I would take that little card, go into the dispensaries. No education, like nobody ever asked, how's that working for you? Are you having any side effects?
6: I don't mind the idea that there is a way to purchase these products legally. I think it's a big mistake to think that they are an ordinary commodity.
8: And for policymakers, they have to stop thinking that this is the weed that was smoked by the Woodstock people, where they, it is not.
9: I'm Julie Rose, and this is Top of Mind. I have been a radio journalist for 2 decades, but a few years ago, I found myself avoiding the news for long stretches because of how depressing and divisive it all seems. I still wanted to be informed and engaged on important issues, though, and I figured I couldn't be alone in that. So we created this podcast. Each episode, we tackle one tough topic in a way that will challenge you, help you feel more empathy, and empower you to become a better citizen, a kinder neighbor, and a more effective advocate. Today, has marijuana legalization turned out the way we expected?
10: I knew so many people on antidepressants and anxiety meds, and I just didn't want to do that. Or just painkillers. I mean, there's so many prescription addictions out there, and I didn't want to touch that stuff. And so this was my answer.
9: Amber Post started using marijuana around 2016. That year, the number of states that had legalized recreational marijuana doubled, jumping from 4 to 8. It was the early days of a nationwide shift. And Post, at the time, had a lot on her own plate with a busy family and an event planning business.
10: At that time, I had 4 kids at home. I owned 4 franchises and my husband was out of town for work all the time. I wasn't a big drinker. And so instead of having a glass of wine or a drink at night, I started using these little 2-milligram gummy type products from Colorado. And doing all the things I just mentioned, it was a daytime, you know, midday or mid-afternoon when you just have that, life's hard. It would just really kick it down a notch. My husband said it made me a better wife and mother because it just made it easier to handle all the chaos. You know, I wasn't worried. I felt like it was socially acceptable. I wasn't worried about that. I felt like it was safe and pretty harmless and kind of did the trick without diving into those other things I mentioned. So that's where I started.
0: Fast forward to 2022. More than 20 states have legalized recreational marijuana by this point. Amber Post is still taking the gummies and starting to have unexpected gut problems.
10: I could not tolerate food. My stomach hurt all the time. And like persistent diarrhea is what I dealt with. So every morning from the time I got up until about, 2 p.m., it was constant. Now suddenly I can barely leave the house. And I was bloated and I was gaining weight.

0: said, I've got to figure this out because I feel like I want to die. I feel like I am dying. And so I went to the ER and they're like, you're having stomach pains. Like you're here because you're having a stomach ache. And I'm like, yeah, but it's more than that. Like you don't understand. And so they took me back. They gave me the IV fluids and I sat there on a hospital bed for about 3 hours. Well, finally the doctor got freed up and he's like, what's going on? Your stomach hurts. And he just kicked back on the couch and we had a conversation. And that conversation probably lasted about 30 minutes where he asked me a million questions. And the last question he asked me was, do you use weed? And I said, absolutely, every day. And he said, well, look this up.
1: Cannabis hyperemesis syndrome, he said.
0: And so I Googled it on my phone and said, oh my gosh. And the more I read while he was sitting there, I just was shocked. And I said, this is what I have. And he said, yeah, we're starting to recognize it. We're starting to see it. I said, what's the cure? How do I fix it? And he said, stop using weed. Just cut it out. Just stop. And so I drove myself home and I crawled into bed and I stayed in bed for the next 3 days. And I had the shakes. I had the shivers. It was the end of day two that I could finally eat. And I got some soup and crackers down. It was like a really bad flu. And then after the third day, I was out of bed and I was starting to feel a little more normal and I could eat. And I was like, oh my God, I can eat. This is wonderful. That's exactly what it was.
1: More Americans use cannabis every day or almost every day than use alcohol on a daily basis. And that's in large part because marijuana is a lot more accessible than it used to be. More than half of us live in a state where marijuana is recreationally legal. Nearly 8 in 10 live in a county with a marijuana dispensary. And Americans have never been more supportive of legalization than they are right now. There's a general sense that marijuana just isn't as dangerous as alcohol or tobacco. But it's important to remember that it's still illegal in the eyes of the federal government, which means this new stage of nearly nationwide legal marijuana use is being managed almost entirely by a patchwork of state policies. And doctors and scientists are starting to worry about what that means for public health. Emergency rooms are seeing increased visits for cannabis use issues. And a 2024 report commissioned by the Centers for Disease Control, the National Institutes of Health, and the National Academies of Science, Engineering, and Medicine raises concerns that cannabis consumption has outpaced research and public policy. So, given that marijuana is more legal and more acceptable than it's ever been in America, today on Top of Mind, we're exploring how we got to this point and where we go from here. When Amber Post found out that marijuana use was at the root of her health problems,
0: it was like being hit with a ton of bricks and wow, we're so stupid. Why didn't we stop and realize this first? But nobody had suggested it. I didn't know it was a thing. I didn't know the risk was there. And I would have stopped it a year before I had if somebody said, hey, do this. But instead, here I am cutting out gluten and sugar and artificial sugar and all those things that didn't do a darn bit of good because that wasn't my problem.
1: But she says there were never any real guardrails to her use. When she started taking gummies, marijuana wasn't legal in Oklahoma where she lived, so she was getting it from Colorado.
0: You know, I probably went for months at a time without doing anything, especially like if I ran out and we weren't in Colorado. Like, I wasn't dependent. But soon after it was legalized in Oklahoma
1: for medicinal use, but it wasn't hard to get a medical marijuana card.
0: I told the doctor when he said, why do you want this? I said, my husband says it makes me a better wife and mother. And he cracked up. And then I further explained why he said that. You know, it helps me relax and enjoy the moment. And he said, that is the best reason I've ever heard. That's all it takes to get a card. I mean, my appointment was, 6 minutes long from start to finish, if that. Anybody can get one. So then I would take that little card, go into the dispensaries, you know, find what was on sale or what a friend might have recommended or what was similar to what we were getting in Colorado. No education, like nobody ever asked, how's that working for you? Do you need a higher dose? Are you having any side effects? If I had been asked any of those questions by somebody knowledgeable, it might have changed my outcome.
1: Then when her husband started working for a marijuana manufacturer, she started using their products. They were stronger, but she didn't give that much thought.
0: You always just kind of gradually, gently step up. It's not like I went from the 2 milligram to 25. You know, you just used it for a little bit. And then when you're not feeling it,

0: anymore. You'd use a little more. So a 25 milligram gummy that's probably the size of a Starburst, I mean, sometimes you just nibble on, like that one will last you a long time. Well, what I've learned in hindsight, if I would have been getting proper education at the dispensaries, which is nearly impossible to get, tolerance breaks. That's all you have to do. You take a 2-week break every so often, let your body clear out the junk, get yourself reset. I could have stayed on that 2 milligram dose probably forever, but nobody told me that.
1: Had it ever occurred to you that it could be addictive?
0: No, and I'd always heard it wasn't. And even my husband, who was in the industry, you know, claimed that it wasn't. And of course, he's not a doctor. He's not a medical professional, but that's what the thought was. And, you know, there are people that are willing to use that to fix their ailments. And it really does help a lot of people.
1: When Amber Post realized the marijuana was making her sick, she stopped cold turkey. Now it's been 10 months.
0: It's going pretty well. Sometimes I'm like, man, I would love a gummy right now. And so I wish I would have known how to manage it properly so I could still be using those products, because I do believe in the benefits of it. I think they're great for some people, but there's no education on proper use. I didn't know what that looked like.
1: Well, why did you decide to go public with your story?
0: Well, I was laying in bed. It was really late or really early, middle of the night, and couldn't sleep and was thinking about it. And I thought, you know, I'm going to tell this story and maybe it'll help someone. And since I shared that Facebook post, it got a lot of interaction, and I get reached out to pretty often, probably about 2 dozen times so far. People have directly said, hey, you saved me. You fixed my problem. I didn't know what it was. I cut out everything like you did. I finally cut out weed and I didn't know what fixed me, but now I know it was the weed. Like, I've heard from people all over the country. And so when you asked me to share, like, just know that this is out there. Like, nobody's watching out for you in the weed industry. You are every man for yourself. And, you know, I wish I would have had that, and I wish it would be different, but I just want people to not go through what I did.
1: Yeah. Amber Post, thank you so much for sharing your story with us.
0: Absolutely. Thanks for having me.
1: Cannabis is one of the oldest drugs in the world. Early reports of its use stretch all the way back to ancient Greece and China and India. And it's a plant that grows naturally, after all. So why the sudden public health concern?
2: You have now a drug that no one really knows about because it has evolved over time. Many people say they use cannabis during college. They're fine. They're successful citizens. But the cannabis that their mothers, fathers, and grandparents might have been exposed to is nothing close.
1: The consequences of that transformation are up next here on Top of Mind. I'm Julie Rose, and this is the BYU Radio Podcast Network.
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5: Go find a stream, a forest, a cliff, a canyon, a meadow, beach. 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
2: I have been studying cannabis for nearly 20 years. Hi, I'm Yasmin Hurd. I'm director of the Addiction Institute at the Icahn School of Medicine at Mount Sinai in New York.
1: She's also one of the top marijuana researchers in the country, and she's one of the lead authors of that recent report from the National Academies of Science, Engineering, and Math, which called for a concerted look at the effects of cannabis on public health in America.
2: In the beginning, you know, many people asked, why am I studying cannabis? Because they didn't think that, just like many in the public, that it was, quote unquote, a problem, or, you know, that you can't get addicted to this. And, you know, we should really be studying cocaine or something like that at the time. Even my colleagues said, you know, they used cannabis when they were in college, and look, they're scientists today, so it didn't really do anything. So they were really challenging, is this something that we should really investigate? And now that's changed a lot. Many of the same people are now studying cannabis in a similar manner.
3: You had suspicions even 20 years ago that cannabis might be more dangerous. I don't know if that's the right word, or at least have more of an impact than people assumed.
2: Yeah, I don't think I use the word dangerous. It was more of, I was studying adults with what we would consider quote unquote heavy drug use, such as like opioids or cocaine. Unfortunately, there's a high mortality with like opioid use and, you know, opioid overdose. And I study the brains of people when they pass away. And I remember going to autopsy and looking at this young man, and I wondered what brought him there. And even though, you know, the gateway hypothesis is very contentious, a number of the adults with opioid use disorder would say that they started with cannabis or alcohol. And so I just had wanted to look at what that might do to the developmental process of risk for future addiction or psychiatric related symptoms.
3: So how addictive then is cannabis? I think a lot of people have assumed that you can't get addicted to marijuana.
2: Today, that is not the case. The data does vary depending on stage and population, but you can say between 15 to 30% of people who use cannabis will develop a cannabis use disorder. And that's similar to, you can say, cocaine or opioids. So people don't realize that as the concentration of THC increases, you increase the risk of addiction. It is the potency that makes a huge difference.
3: So this is one of the major findings of that report from the National Academies. Marijuana today has a lot more THC. Now, THC is just one of more than 100 different chemicals called cannabinoids that are found in the cannabis plant. Our bodies make natural cannabinoids, too, that regulate things like sleep, hunger, inflammation, lots of other processes. And the cannabinoids in marijuana interact with some of those same receptors in the body. THC is the cannabinoid that creates a high. But if you go back to the days when hippies and beat poets were smoking marijuana and singing its praises, it turns out the THC levels in that marijuana were surprisingly low.
2: For example, actually they did a study of like THC at Woodstock, which actually had about 1% THC. So back then, 2 to 4%, you could say, over the years. And then they started making more and more potent cannabis flower, so that even today it's like 20, 24%. But it's also the products. You now have so many products today that can even give 90% THC to dabs or, you know, the different types of routes of administration. So you have increased THC concentrations. And if you go from 4% to 24% to 90% THC, the brain is seeing a completely different drug. So it's not the same.
3: And Dr. Hurd says, we're just starting to figure out the health consequences of this. Cannabis hyperemesis syndrome, the nausea, diarrhea, and vomiting that we heard about, is just one piece of the puzzle.
2: So when you consume high amounts of THC, you vomit a lot. It changes their body temperature. The cannabinoid receptors are really critical for many bodily functions. They're expressed in most organs, and they're highly abundant in the brain. In fact, they're the most abundant receptors on cells in the brain. A large percentage of them are expressed in brain regions that regulate vomiting, that regulate body temperature. And that's to tell you the importance of this biological system that we are now flooding with artificial THC that comes from outside of the body. The endocannabinoid system are really important for keeping everything in balance. It's really a highly regulatory system, the same thing in the brain. Yeah. And now we are taking away that balance. That's one of the things also where you see in the emergency room, you see much more cannabis-induced hyperemesis than ever before.
4: Yeah. I spoke to a woman who, when she started having those symptoms, when she started taking a higher THC dose of a gummy, she started having those symptoms. And then she was taking more of the gummy because it was helping her feel better, right? Sort of temporarily, this vicious cycle. Yeah.
2: That's what we see with many things. So many people, even for anxiety, most people tell us they use cannabis because it helps their anxiety. Yet still, all the data shows that the more cannabis they take, it exacerbates their anxiety. So then they take more because they're like, oh, this helped them. This is the challenge. So the woman you spoke with, that's exactly the thing. She doesn't realize that the thing that she's continuing to take is exacerbating the symptom that she's now trying to alleviate more and more.
4: Dr. Hurd, what have you noticed in the last couple of years in your addiction clinic there at Mount Sinai? What kinds of patterns?
2: Many of our patients who have other disorders in terms of mental health disorders or other substance use disorders, cannabis is always there. There's definitely increasing mental health challenges, a psychosis, schizophrenia. There's also depression, increased suicidal ideation and suicides. Even in healthy individuals who, you know, they might have perhaps not known that they had maybe a genetic risk or so to have psychosis. And even if you take, so a country like Denmark, so in Scandinavia, everybody's medical record, one good thing you can track. And they saw in recent years, just like many countries, that cannabis increased in their society. At the same time, they saw increases in psychosis, schizophrenia in their society. It's not that the genetics of that population changed within 2 decades. There was an association with cannabis use disorder, and primarily in young men. You could explain like 30% of the schizophrenia to cannabis use disorder. So even in countries where perhaps the United States may have more potent products, more huge variety of products, in Europe, they also see that high potency THC products are associated with more mental health issues like psychosis and depression and so on.
4: Do you believe that THC has beneficial uses?
2: I do. I don't have absolute data because I don't study it in that context. I think that THC for certain conditions absolutely may have medicinal benefit. But do I think that THC in the potency it's being sold today has medicinal benefits? No, I do not.
4: So anything over what? Over 60%? Over 20%? To you sort of signals like probably no medicinal benefit here and more risk than anything.
2: Exactly, because every single thing is a risk, looking at the harm versus the benefit. Medicine kind of works like that. Even for people who have cancer, depending on the type of cancer they have, the treatment may be harsh, but for that particular cancer, it needs to be. And if that's the case, you might need, you know, 20%, 30% and more THC, depending on the condition, I don't know. But for the most part, as you increase the concentration of THC, you're increasing the negatives. So for me, I think that THC could have potential medicinal benefits, absolutely, but more on the lower scale. And it depends on the condition. And that's what we need research to find out about.
4: Only 2 medicines derived from cannabis have been approved so far by the FDA. One is THC-based and is for inducing appetite in HIV, AIDS, and chemo patients. The other treats seizures, and it's made of a different cannabinoid called CBD, which does not create a high. Researchers are exploring CBD's potential to treat anxiety, Parkinson's, MS, and schizophrenia, too. Now, much of the research with cannabis involves isolating the various cannabinoids to see what they do individually. And in the case of THC and CBD, there's quite a bit of evidence that they might actually moderate each other in the marijuana plant. So, for instance, THC is known to exacerbate psychosis. CBD has the potential to treat it. Here's another example. Dr. Hurd studies addiction in her lab. She uses rats, and she gave them CBD.
2: And actually, our results show that it reduced heroin-seeking behavior, while when we studied THC, it would increase heroin self-administration in our animal models. So we then went to clinical trials to see whether or not CBD could even reduce craving in our patients with opiate use disorder. And our pilot studies replicated what we saw in our animal models.
4: That research is still ongoing. And those are just a few of the things that scientists have learned about the 2 cannabinoids they've studied the most.
2: there's over 100 cannabinoids in the cannabis plant and many other chemicals. But we don't even know the ratio of those different cannabinoids in a complex plant that has like 500 chemicals that we still don't even understand how they work. It's not that everything is bad. It's how do we look at this plant? How do we look at understand that THC and the increasing potency of THC is worsening health outcomes, while other cannabinoids might have benefits?
4: So would you like to see cannabis made illegal in certain circumstances?
2: We've gone down that path, and this thing of legal and illegal, as you said, the body and the brain does not know that a drug is illegal or legal. So to me, it's more about what is the health impact of that product and what we would expect of the health impact of that particular product based on, for example, the concentration of THC. We have to stop calling cannabis as if it's this monolithic thing. Nicotine is nicotine. The cannabis plant is very complex. Alcohol is, you know, we have the percentage for beer, wine, and heavy alcohol. That's not done the same way with cannabis. And for policymakers, they have to stop thinking that this is the weed that was smoked by the Woodstock people, where they, it is not. It may be romanticized in that way. It might have been a rite of passage during that time period, but it's not the same. And so they need to stop calling it cannabis and actually talk about the cannabinoids and other chemicals that are in that product or this product. So I'm optimistic, actually, that within the next 5 to 10 years, we will have more definitive answers. I'm just upset we actually know that there is smoke here. Why do we wait for the fire to be burning completely to say, okay, let's do something now? A lot of young people are suffering from mental health challenges. I just think it's unfair. It's just, it's disturbing for me because we know, and a lot of the people knew that they were going to make these very potent products and yet still allowed it. Money became a very big driving force, and prioritizing money over children and the future, therefore, of our society.
4: Hmm. What could have averted the place where we are today? What do you think needs to change so that we can not let it go too much further without getting some clear information?
2: I think that if scientists and physicians were part of the discussion of policy with policymakers, it's about conversation and about data. Also, we could learn from the past with alcohol and tobacco. There's a higher bar. And why are we using that higher bar that we've learned from how sales of tobacco and alcohol should be? Those things should be perhaps the same level for cannabis as a start. So I think that there's a lot that we could have learned and we should have implemented, but we're waiting, we're waiting, we're waiting.
4: I mean, would you like to see, you know, FDA regulation of cannabis products that says, like, you know, there's this much in this gummy and this is okay and we're allowing this, like treated like a medicine?
2: Well, for the FDA to do that, there really needs to be research to show that that particular gummy with that particular concentration treats this symptom, this disorder. And that's what companies should have been held to. They shouldn't have just been able to, you know, run the gamut and say, oh, cannabis can cure everything. And that is indeed the problem. When you're making this product, you should prove to us, one, it's safe. Two, it's doing all the things that you say that it does. Today, they're just slapped on the wrist for these things or sent a letter, oh, don't do this again. It's too late. By that time, their product has reached many, many people, especially as I said, young people. There's so many of the products that are geared to youth because they're still candy-like. We have to start taking accountability as adults. We have to start taking accountability as policymakers. The physicians and clinicians around the country, they don't know how to help their patients with cannabis use disorder because it's very difficult to treat. It's not only about economy, and economy absolutely is important. But there has to be a balance.
4: Who in particular are you most concerned about? Which populations?
2: Well, you know, pregnant women, youth, teens. And I think that the vulnerable developing brain is very important. We know that the earlier you start to use cannabis, the greater the risk of developing a cannabis use disorder. So that's why, you know, I was told to wait until you get older if you want to try.
4: Like what, college age, 40s?
2: I say to the young people, just get to late 20s, so, you know, get past there. But then be cautious of what you're putting in your body. Make sure that you're looking at the THC concentrations. Packaging can not be accurate. And that's another thing that, to me, policy makers and lawmakers really should clamp down on. If you're going to sell a product, just like when you go in and buy aspirin in the store, you know exactly what each tablet has. They should hold the cannabis products to that same level. But consume with the same way that you would consume any other drug. You're not going to sit and drink a whole bottle if you don't have an alcohol use disorder of, you know, a whole bottle of gin. It's the same thing. If you're going to consume a very high potency THC product, it's like that. Mm-hmm. And I think we just need more educated consumers. That, to me, is important.
4: Dr. Hurd, thank you very much for your time and your insight today. I really appreciate it.
2: Thank you for having me.
4: Okay, so why do we have such potent marijuana products on the market right now? Well, turns out that has everything to do with the specific way that we decided to go about legalization, where it's federally illegal but allowed in most states.
8: People will say we have this wonderful laboratory of the states, with the states trying many different things. In reality, all of the states are variations on the fundamental approach of allowing a for-profit industry to dominate that market.
4: So coming up, how weed in America became the Wild West, and how we could do things differently. I'm Julie Rose. This is Top of Mind, a BYU Radio podcast.
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4: In the early days of marijuana legalization, state lawmakers were leaning on the expertise of a handful of public policy experts, including John Calkins. He's a professor of public policy at Carnegie Mellon.
8: I've been studying drug policy for about 35 years. Back in 2010, when California was seriously considering and almost passed the first major state legalization of non-medical cannabis, one of my colleagues went to Sacramento to testify and was just appalled at the bad information that the lawmakers there were receiving. As she came home and said, "Guys, we've got to work in this area so that our leaders and the media and the public more generally have better information." So that was more than a decade ago. I don't think any of us anticipated that the country would spend so much time in this very awkward never-never land, with many states having state legal regulatory schemes while it's still a controlled substance at the federal level. And I think we thought legalization was either not going to happen or it would happen completely.
4: Instead, we've got a highly dysfunctional setup, says Calkins. And it's only possible because the U.S. government has turned a blind eye and effectively stopped enforcing federal laws against marijuana possession and sale. A lot of John Calkins' research these days is trying to figure out what this legal landscape means for us. And the thing he finds most worrisome is how marijuana habits are changing.
8: Back before this trend began, cannabis was like alcohol in that only about 1 in 10 current users used daily or near daily. For most people, it was an occasional substance, meaning it was used on occasions, like weekends with friends. Now more than 40% of current users use daily or near daily. That's not quite as high as for, say, cigarettes, but it's moved very far in that direction.
4: Why are so many more people using it so frequently then?
8: There are multiple reasons. One is simply the law change. There are a lot of people who want to follow the law.
4: So now those people feel more free to use marijuana.
8: Another is price has collapsed. The price per gram has gone down, and at the same time, the potency has gone up, so the price per milligram has truly collapsed.
4: In other words, getting high is getting cheaper.
8: And social norms have changed around this. There's less social approbation, but also the place of this substance in society has changed. It is not primarily anymore something that people do just for fun or to rebel against their parents. Some people even view it as part of a healthful life regimen, but other people, even if they're not claiming health benefits, it's just what they do as part of their daily life. One of the things that's really striking about cannabis markets in use now, compared to what they were a generation ago, is this explosion in product forms. 25 years ago, we usually use the word marijuana, but at that time, when people said marijuana use, they were essentially thinking of a smoked product. Now there's smoked products, of course, but also vapes and dabs, edibles, both solid and liquid, tinctures, there's even suppositories. It's remarkable. And so I sometimes liken this to moving from just milk to the entire dairy section of the supermarket with cottage cheese, ice cream, and so on. There's been a real proliferation in the forms in which intoxicating cannabinoids get consumed.
4: And in a lot of these forms, it's hard for people to know how much THC they're actually getting.
8: So with smoking, people are better able to titrate, figure out how high they're getting. With edibles, you're more likely to have this accidental taking more than you intended to. Mm-hmm. And with dabs, for instance, you are getting potentially a very large dose in a very short amount of time, which can be much more compelling. So yeah, different risk profiles for the different modalities.
4: And the responsibility for managing all of this falls to the states that have legalized marijuana. But states are not well equipped to regulate what all these marijuana products being sold in their states actually contain, let alone how they're made or labeled. That's the kind of thing the Food and Drug Administration typically handles, and states focus on who sells what and how, which is pretty much how they've gone about regulating marijuana too, says Calkins.
8: And what that means practically for the regulatory agencies is they are essentially good government agencies. They are trying to make sure that all license applicants are treated equally, that they aim to have no corruption. They do aim to enforce the certain specific rules. They try to collect the taxes. They try to make sure that underage individuals do not purchase. But they are agnostic on whether or not the market growing is a good or bad thing. That stands in contrast to the FDA's posture vis-a-vis tobacco. The FDA would actively like to shrink the number of Americans who are smoking tobacco products. But the cannabis state regulatory agencies are not like the FDA vis-a-vis tobacco. They are just trying to enforce the basic regulations and ensure that the market is fair.
4: They have a business lens, a licensing lens, as opposed to a health, public health and safety lens.
8: Right. Some of them are even inside the Department of Revenue. So the priority is on collecting taxes. Yeah. And sometimes, appropriately enough, there's a special role for a Department of Agriculture because this is an agriculture-based product. But it is not primarily public health agencies that are put in charge, and public health agencies have not rushed to try to claim this territory. They've been understandably very focused on other issues like the opioid crisis and COVID and homelessness.
4: And even if they wanted to do FDA-type regulating of cannabis?
8: States lack scale and resources. They end up getting most of their information from industry. Industry provides information that helps industry maximize profit, doesn't necessarily protect the public. But there are also practical considerations. It is still illegal under federal law for someone to possess cannabis. So states have a hard time ordering their employees to go out and get a sample of cannabis that's being sold by one of their licensed stores and test it to see if the label is correct. When we do that testing, we find out that the labels are usually incorrect. There's a lot of just plain deceit. There's a lot of hiding that there's bad stuff. There's a lot of exaggerating potency. And the states have difficulty regulating the testing companies. The testing companies get their revenue from the cannabis companies. They tend to approve labels that make the cannabis companies happy. They are not audited the way that I would expect that they would be after national legalization. So we have a lot of inaccurate labels on these products.
4: It's not just the testing or labeling. Cannabis companies have stepped in wherever states have fallen short.
8: Well, at some level, they decide almost everything because it is a privatized for-profit market. Basically, we, in that regard, have said cannabis is not special. It can safely be provided the same way that most consumer products are. And there's an argument for that, but there are a number of people on the public health side who think that dependence-inducing intoxicants are different. We don't necessarily want the dynamic creativity of the free market to be constantly driving down prices, innovating new products, coming up with marketing campaigns, promoting greater use. I think the nation as a whole was pretty naive about this. A lot of people mistakenly thought that legalization would be same old, just without the arrests. They completely underestimated the energy of a for-profit industry. There are other sectors where we do things with nonprofits, for instance, blood banking. We say that's too important. We'll entrust that to organizations who are chartered to work in the public interest, not in the shareholder interest. And you can make a case that for something like cannabis, society would be better off if it wasn't owned and operated by for-profit companies.
4: What has happened to the illegal market for cannabis products now that it's legal in most states?
8: It's a fabulous question, a little bit of a complicated answer. The first point is the illegal market has a much smaller share of a much bigger market. Probably the totally illegal market is smaller, but it hasn't shrunk as much as it would have if use hadn't gone up so much. So on the good news side, Mexico and Mexican organized trafficking groups are deriving far less revenue from cannabis than they used to. So that's mostly a win. What we have now for illegal markets is a complicated set of gray areas. Some of it is straight organized crime operating in the United States, but a lot of it is more like people who don't look all that different than the licensed operators, except that they don't have a license. It is a store that sometimes sells quite openly. It just isn't licensed, and the product isn't licensed. But it's not as bad as it sounds, because only a subset of them look like violent drug traffickers. A lot of them look more just like rule breakers.
12: why aren't the regulators shutting them down? I mean, isn't that the whole point? You legalize so that the illegal rule breakers aren't there anymore. And then you have more control over the economy.
8: So one of the other big myths with legalization was once we legalize, we can stop enforcement. But that's exactly wrong. It's exactly when there is a legal market that can compete with the illegal market that pressure on the illegal market can usefully suppress it. But for a long time, we really didn't have the backbone to do that. And that's bad six ways to Sunday. It's bad because the unregulated producers put riskier products out in the market with worse labels. It's unfair to the licensed producers. They have to compete with organizations that don't follow the rules, and it's hard to compete with them. So, yeah, we missed an opportunity to be aggressive about trying to get rid of illegal and unlicensed suppliers. We're starting to come around, but the bad news is when you're slow out of the gate, a lot of these unlicensed, unregulated suppliers have become established now, and it will take even greater energy and effort to get rid of them than it would have if we had been more assertive at the outset.
12: One of the things many medical professionals, drug researchers, and policy experts, including Calkins, want to see is a more active role from the federal government. And there has been some movement on that. The Federal Controlled Substances Act ranks illicit drugs in five categories. Schedule 1 is the most restricted, and it's reserved for drugs that are considered to have, quote, no currently accepted medical use and a high potential for abuse. Marijuana is in that category and has been since the 1970s. But in 2024, the U.S. Department of Justice proposed moving it to a less dangerous category of controlled substance, Schedule 3. That would make marijuana easier to research and open the door to federally legalized medical use. But Culkin says,
8: rescheduling gets way overemphasized. For instance, cocaine is not a Schedule 1 drug. Cocaine is a Schedule 2 drug with a medically recognized purpose. So the movement from Schedule 1 to Schedule 3 has some consequences, but that's not legalization. If all we do is reschedule cannabis to Schedule 3, it's still a controlled substance. It cannot be sold for any, cannot legally be sold for any purpose other than medicine, cannot be sold without a prescription, cannot be dispensed other than by a DEA-licensed pharmacy. So people sometimes overemphasize this importance between Schedule 1 and Schedule 3. Legalization is different than that. Legalization is you take it off the Controlled Substance Act altogether.
12: A bill to do that actually passed in the House of Representatives back in 2022 when Democrats held a small majority, but it stalled in the Republican-controlled Senate. President Trump has said he supports rescheduling marijuana and, quote, ending needless arrests and incarcerations of adults for small amounts of marijuana for personal use. He's also said he supports the right of states to pass marijuana laws. He even said he planned to vote in favor of Amendment 3 in Florida to make recreational marijuana use legal, but that initiative fell short in the 2024 election. If national legalization did happen somehow, the regulatory patchwork would disappear, but there would be new risks, says John Calkins.
8: Use will probably continue to go up to a degree. Prices will probably continue to ebb down some, and I suspect there will be still more innovation in the product space. One of the things we haven't talked about is the age profile of the users. And at one time, cannabis was a young person's substance. It really isn't anymore. If you choose a random gram of cannabis, what's the median age of the person using it? It's 35. Like another dimension of this is male-female differences. When cannabis was seen as a deviant, risky thing, men were heavily overrepresented. Use by men has gone up over the last, say, 10 years, but use by women has gone up much more as it's become more normalized.
12: And those trends would likely accelerate, says Calkins, because making marijuana legal from coast to coast would create a national market and the potential for just a few giant marijuana companies to dominate with national brands on the level of, say, Budweiser or Marlboro.
8: Right now, the cannabis companies are still not on the scale of the tobacco and alcohol firms. They don't have the same national media presence, but after national legalization, they will. There will be more consolidation and national suppliers who will be one step bigger. And that will make a difference in terms of lower production costs. That will also make a difference in terms of their advertising clout. In the long run, the winners in this marketplace are going to be ones who know how to manage brands and know how to do advertising. And so as you go to national legalization, we're going to kind of commodify the production. Now, it's not as hard to grow cannabis as it is to make an Apple iPhone. And so the winning companies are going to be the ones who are able to persuade you to spend more for their product. Sometimes I liken it to bottled water. Cannabis can be incredibly cheap to produce, like water, but there are companies that make a lot of money convincing us to spend $2 or $3 a bottle on water purchased at a store. They're geniuses. They're making money on something that's essentially free from a tap. That's what the future of a national legalization world would look like. The companies that win and the companies that continue to make money are going to be the ones who are the best at convincing people to pay much more for the product than it costs them to produce the product.
15: Would the products be safer, though?
8: I hope so. I mean, I do actually think that federal legalization could help with the issue of testing and labeling.
15: So what's the legalization picture that you think could actually help to address some of these concerns, maybe to not leave it in the hands of big corporations to consolidate and market and maximize their profits, you know, regardless of what happens to the American people?
8: If I had the chance to write a national legalization law, I would do two things. I would first differentiate small boutique cottage producers from industrial producers, the same way that many state laws allow cottage-level production of fruits and vegetables, and you can sell your apples on the side of the road without the same regulatory oversight that agribusiness has. I think that would be an important distinction. The second thing is those big players, I wish they were all nonprofits. I wish they were chartered to undercut the existing market, but not to expand consumption. I wish that a third of the board members of those nonprofits, those board seats were set aside for child welfare advocates and public health people. I don't mind the idea that there is a way to purchase these products legally. I think it's a big mistake to think that they are an ordinary commodity. Cannabinoids are dependence-inducing intoxicants. 50% is consumed by people with a substance use disorder. Those people are not necessarily having their life improved by a system that promotes product variety, potency, low prices, and active marketing. I think we should, as a community, be willing to give up a little bit of our freedom to protect the people who will struggle with free availability of legal cannabis.
15: Is there anything we could learn from the legalization of alcohol and the regulation of alcohol that would be useful?
8: I mean, one of the stories with alcohol legalization is at the outset, the country expected government to try to rein in industry a little bit. But we have become, as a society, more individual-oriented and less tolerant of things that are in the community interest. And over time, that regulatory structure that took the edge off of the for-profit alcohol industry has mostly been eliminated. Most states have gotten rid of their state stores. Even the taxes haven't kept up with inflation, so that effective real tax has gone down. And this is sort of consistent with a society that has said, we're going to allow gambling. This is consistent with a society that says, I don't really want to vaccinate my kids. My own interest in not having an adverse reaction for my kid is going to trump my willingness to give up a little bit of freedom in order to protect the public welfare. We as a society aren't very willing to say, I'll give up my right to access to this thing that I would use wisely to protect my neighbor who might make mistakes with it.
15: Professor Calkins, thank you very much for your time today. I really appreciate it.
8: My pleasure. I appreciate your interest, and hopefully this was helpful to you.
4: Jonathan P. Calkins is a professor of operations research and public policy at Carnegie Mellon University's Hines College. So I keep thinking about the year or so before my mom went into hospice, when she was in a lot of pain and nothing seemed to help. Since medical marijuana is legal in Utah, we got her some gummies and some brownies, I think. And it was not a great experience. Sometimes it seemed to work. Most of the time, though, it either didn't seem to make a difference or she got way too loopy and anxious. But we were desperate, so we just kept trying. And I have to say, this episode really helped me understand why that was so frustrating, why we couldn't seem to get good advice, why we really had no idea how much THC we were giving her, and why the results seemed so uneven. I'm kind of relieved to know it wasn't just us getting things wrong. Also, I'm relieved to know that there are some ways to make the system work better. Those are the things I'm going to be watching for as my state lawmakers and members of Congress take up these issues. I'd love to hear your thoughts about today's episode, though. Email topofmind at byu.edu. 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Our audio engineer and sound design team includes Brandon Lewis and Lauren Sandberg. I'm Julie Rose. We'll talk soon.
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23: I'm Julie Rose. 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
26: We don't have to change our mind. We don't have to compromise. We're trying to construct a bridge to the next conversation.
23: And we're exploring tough topics with nuance and an open mind.
27: What we have is not a politician's problem. We have an incentives problem. And we can't expect different results unless and until we change the rules of that system.
23: We're out to become better citizens, kinder neighbors, and more effective advocates for the things that matter most. It all starts right after the news.
28: BBC News with Sue Montgomery. Iran's Revolutionary Guards Navy says it has closed the Strait of Hormuz until further notice, following confrontation with a vessel it claims was using an illegal shipping route. A statement from the IRGC said the ship had also switched off its systems and was endangering maritime security, but it stopped when warning shots were fired upon it. Iran continues to insist that the Memorandum of Understanding signed with the US last month gave it control over the traffic of vessels in the strait. Here's our correspondent, Joe Inwood.
29: The problem here is that both sides have very different ideas of what it is they agreed to, what it is they signed up for. They both agreed the Strait of Hormuz would be open, but the Iranians seem to think that they agreed the Strait of Hormuz is open on their terms, controlled by them, and the Americans seem to think it's open, just completely open, everyone can move as they please. And that kind of fundamental misunderstanding seems to be at the heart of the problems that we've had so far. So getting any resolution to that would certainly be a positive first step.
28: A huge typhoon has made landfall in southeast China, where nearly 2 million people have been evacuated from their homes. Typhoon Bavi arrived close to the city of Wenzhou. Here's our global affairs reporter, Joanna Keane.
0: Bavi, which spans 1,000 kilometres at its widest point, began as a super typhoon. It made its way through the Pacific, battering remote Japanese islands where it toppled trees and left thousands of people without power. It brought heavy rain as it brushed past Taiwan and has now arrived in China as a Category 1 typhoon. Schools and offices have been closed and hundreds of flights and dozens of train services cancelled across Zhejiang province. Winds of more than 140 kilometres per hour have been recorded and there's a warning of exceptionally heavy rain.
28: The US Congressman Ro Khanna has said he was detained for 90 minutes by armed Israeli settlers during a recent visit to the occupied West Bank. He wrote on social media that he had been in a van with his team when they were surrounded by men wielding M4 rifles. He said the Israeli army had sided with the settlers and continued the detention.
1: I saw the arrogance in the eyes of those settlers, 21 and 22-year-olds with guns, laughing that they had detained us. The arrogance of those young IDF soldiers that my tax dollars are funding, having no respect for the fact that they were detaining Americans. It is the arrogance of power, of a power that has had no accountability.
28: The Tigray People's Liberation Front says the peace deal that ended Ethiopia's 2-year civil war has collapsed. The group accuses the government of failing to honour its commitments under the Pretoria Agreement. World News from the BBC.
2: I'm Julie Rose, and this is Top of Mind. I have been a radio journalist for 2 decades. But a few years ago, I found myself avoiding the news for long stretches because of how depressing and divisive it all seems. I still wanted to be informed and engaged on important issues, though, and I figured I couldn't be alone in that. So we created this podcast. Each week, we tackle one tough topic in a way that will challenge you, help you feel more empathy, and empower you to become a better citizen, a kinder neighbor, and a more effective advocate. Today, why do we lock up people who commit crimes?
3: Spoon Jackson.
5: An inmate at the California State Prison, Solano, Vacaville, California. You have a prepaid call. To accept this call, say or dial 5 now.
3: Hey, good morning.
2: Hey, Spoon. How are you?
3: Oh, I'm good. I'm good. No, it's going to be loud. It's going to be loud here because I'm right in the day room.
2: Spoon Jackson has been in prison for 46 years.
3: I'm sitting in the middle of an overcrowded day room at Solano State Prison with 3 TVs going and a bunch of people talking. And then they got others watching a movie in Spanish. And they got guys working out all around. But then they got 6 wall phones.
2: And so you're sitting next to the wall.
3: Yeah, in between the 2 bathrooms they got. They got 2 bathrooms with a total of about, 10 toilets for close to 200 people.
2: Wow. So there's like 200 guys in there right now with you in that room.
3: It's close to, it's probably 180-something. It's like a warehouse, you know, just one story. And got a podium up there about 50 feet away from me. Right, raised up where they got a couple of officers on it. And they got bunks on both sides. Actually, I sleep right next to the doors over there at in the corner over there where it's got an exit. And I get to see, look out the doors and look at nature a little bit. That's one of the cool things about it. Because this is an unnatural environment and it causes an unnatural psychological and, you know, adjustment problems from being in prison so long. For even a day, it could cause the trauma.
2: When somebody commits a crime in this country, we lock them up. And we do it a lot, more than nearly any other country, in fact. Consider this. Americans account for just 4% of all the people who live on this planet. It's a pretty small percentage. But if you look at just the people behind bars around the world, 20% of them are here in American prisons. It's way out of proportion and not cheap. It costs tens of billions of dollars every year to keep so many people behind bars.
4: And then, when they are released, 2 out of 3 end up rearrested within a couple of years. So that's led to a growing consensus across the political spectrum that something needs to change. This season, Top of Mind is finding fairness. We all want a society that is peaceful and just. So today, how well do prisons accomplish those two things? Keeping the peace and administering justice? Are there other options? Well, let's start with a view from inside.
3: I was a wild

0: shot, but I kept it to myself. And I just watched and studied and see and saw which way for me would be the best way to go. Because I was on a journey of silence and learning, and I didn't even want to talk, you know, what I had done to rip a hole into the society was, you know, I was never happy about. I'm ashamed and knew I had to travel a path to try to redeem myself. And I knew that redemption would have nothing to do with the state and with anyone trying to punish me for what I had done. I know what I had done. And I know that the only thing I could do to make it right is to be of service and be the best me I could be.
1: So what did that mean? How were you spending your time at that point?
0: There's a staircase right when you come into San Quentin. There was a staircase where no officers or anybody was to come by, and I would sit up there and study and read all day. I would go down and lay in front of the chapel. They had a little courtyard. That's the only place where they had trees at. I would lay out there and read and just commune. And I had never done it like that before. And I felt like I was getting wiser. I felt some kind of magic in the silence. And I was thinking about it. I didn't want to even speak anymore, you know, because the silence was so beautiful and so real. And it was just freeing. To be honest, it was freeing.
1: Yeah.
0: And that was before I even found out that I was a poet.
1: How did you discover poetry?
0: Well, I signed up for remedial classes, and I think somebody told me about a poetry class. Poetry, I thought it was for nerds and women and kids and stuff like that. I had a whole messed up view of poetry. I had a bunch of messed up views about all kinds of things. I said, well, I'm just going to sign up for this dang thing. And so when I went there, I'm looking at everybody. I had seen some of these guys on the yard and played basketball with them or something before. And I'm saying, man, this is cool. And I'm hearing poetry, and I'm saying, this is what poetry is. And, you know, I got to reading poetry, and I got to understanding some of it. And then about a year or so, we started individual consultations. Judith had got permission to do individual consultations.
1: Judith Tannenbaum was a Bay Area poet who had recently begun teaching courses at San Quentin Prison.
0: And so after a year, she said, I will be her first consultation. And, you know, we walked her down to the basement classroom, and she asked me where I'm from. And I said, I'm from Barstow, the heart of the high desert. You know, and I was telling her, that's the only place I knew until they brought me here. You know, and I tell her about Cook Street. I stood on Cook Street, and the red and purple clay mountains that are surrounding me appeared to be the whole world. She wrote that stuff down, and it was poetry. And it ended up being the poem, The Heart of the High Desert. It was all my word, but she structured it in a poetic form, and I thought that was cool, but I still didn't think of myself as a poet.
1: When did you start to think of yourself as a poet? What was that moment?
0: It was about a couple of months later. It was Christmas time coming around. I'm sitting there in the cell looking out. I was on the bay side where you could get a little water to see where the ferries would go by. And I said, I'm going to write me a Christmas poem. That'll be my first poem. And I put the pen on paper, and No Beauty in Cell Bars came out just like it was. And I told myself, where in the hell did this come from? But at the same time, I knew it was something real. I knew it was real. Monday came around. We had poetry class on Monday. So I went down there, and I just gave her the poem, No Beauty in Cell Bars. And the next thing I know, when she came back to see me, she said, I mean, she tears in her eyes talking about, whoa, she's blown away. Everybody shared it with just was, you know, just blown away. And from then on, poems became my life. I would write poems and put them in a black binder and share them with folks all over the place.
1: That poem, No Beauty in Cell Bars, is Spoon's most famous. It's appeared in a number of anthologies and documentaries.
0: No beauty in cell bars. Restless, unable to sleep. The keys, bars, the guns being racked. Year after year, endless echoes of steel, hissing steel. Noise, constant yelling, nothing said. Vegetating faces, lost faces, dusted faces. A lifer, a dreamer, tomorrow's a dream, yesterday's a memory. Both the passing of a cloud. How I long for the silence of a raindrop falling gently to earth. The magnificence of a

0: rose blooming into its many hues of color, the brilliance of a rainbow when it sweetly lights up the sky after a pounding rainfall, picnics in the rich green meadow. We saw the beauty in butterflies. We made them our symbol. Tiny grains of sand, one hourglass, a tear that may engender a waterfall. The memories, the dreams are now. Love is now. There's no beauty in cell bars.
1: Thank you, Spoon. What impact has that poem had?
0: It's been all over the place. It's still traveling. And prisons, they make you worse a lot of times, and they don't really, walls don't heal. Walls coming down heal you, not going up.
2: This call and your telephone number will be monitored and recorded.
1: That automated voice is constantly interrupting our conversation, reminding us we're being recorded every couple of minutes and cutting the call off completely after 15 minutes. I keep losing my train of thought, but Spoon is so used to this that he just picks right back up where he left off.
0: It got to be restorative justice. So if the goal to restore your sisters and brothers to your community, that's the way to go. I don't know who want to be defined by one action the rest of their life, even if it's a horrible action. And there's all kinds of other sides, other aspects of individual that,
1: yeah.
0: If it put me to death, I would have never found out I was a poet, I guess.
1: Do you feel like life without the possibility of parole was a fair sentence for you?
0: No, but, I'm not a victim. But, no, I was under 21, and science have shown that until the age of 25, you're not mature enough to understand your consequences of your actions. You're not aware. You're walking in ignorance and darkness that you don't understand, and you just, I was just dumb and stupid and had no awareness. Mm.
1: Do you think any crime deserves imprisonment? Is there anyone who should be in?
2: You have 60 seconds remaining.
0: Dang, that's fast, 60 seconds. I don't know about imprisonment. They deserve to be a way where they could reevaluate and reconstruct their lives or something.
1: Being in a place defined by violence, fear, and isolation does not tend to foster positive growth in a person, says Spoon. Another of his poems probes further the nature of punishment and redemption. It's called Fellowship. He wrote it for a fellow inmate named Sonny, who is also serving life without parole, or LWOP.
0: Fellowship. My friend and fellow LWOP, Sonny, is dying of cancer. Bedridden, remorseful, and sad. Holding on to a string of hope, a string of light, a string of mercy. I thought mercy was to be given to those who show promise, change, and direction, and not meted out on some esoteric agenda. How can the powers be not merciful after 20, 30, or 40 years? Even after Sonny threw himself on the mercy of the courts, governor, and gods. Yet Sonny dies like a wounded pigeon rolling about the ground. He dies like an upside-down turtle in the desert. Is it still justice or revenge? He's old and almost dead, no threat to anyone. The pain he caused others and himself eats at his heart like a power drill. When does justice become revenge in inmate economics? How can you serve mercy to some and not others? Aren't we all equally as wicked, equally as good? Mercy must be based on each individual. Mercy must be based on the now and not exclude whole groups of people. I forgot about old Sonny. He ain't never got to hear this poem, but I'm going to read it to him one day. He'd be crying, probably.
1: Spoon Jackson's now a famous prison poet. He's won 4 Pen America Awards, been the subject of several documentaries, had his work featured in a Hollywood movie even, hosted a critically acclaimed podcast, and published several books, including a memoir co-written with his first poetry mentor, Judith Tannenbaum. He's also created what he calls a realness network of artists and poets, both in and out of prison, who collaborate on projects to promote the power of personal expression for connection and healing. Would any of this have happened if he hadn't gone to prison?
0: I think if I hadn't broke my social contract, I would have probably been dead or something, because I was going down a crazy-ass road. So sometimes I wish I could swap lives with my victim. I just think that all the time. I ain't a day go by, usually, that I don't think about what I did. But I hate the fact that somebody's life was lost, and I was the cause of the life being lost. I don't like that at all. I need to be, needed to change. That's what I feel like.
1: Yeah.
0: Because when they call themselves punishing you, a lot of times they make you worse. It got to be restorative justice, see, because to continue to punish just makes more hurt, makes more pain, makes more death. And they got to figure out how they're going to allow these people to become a part of society again. They got to be a place of healing, this place where they could be mentally and spiritually ministered to.
1: Spoon Jackson is serving a life sentence without parole for a murder he committed when he was 20 years old. His memoir is called By Heart, and he's editor of The Book of Judith, which is a new publication paying tribute to his late mentor, Judith Tannenbaum. Spoon is currently seeking to have his life sentence commuted because it was issued by an all-white jury and judge. There's a new provision in California's Racial Justice for All Act that allows the court to reevaluate convictions that may have been influenced by racial bias. I mentioned earlier that America's prisons hold a disproportionate percentage of the total inmate population worldwide. Well, when you look at how long people are sentenced to spend in prison, America is particularly punitive. Nearly half of all life sentences in the world and 80% of people serving life without the possibility of parole are in American prisons. Should punishment be the main goal of our justice system?
3: I think that the part of justice is to create punishment for crimes. But the point of punishment should not be just punishment. That's barbaric.
1: This man's view of justice changed dramatically when his son was murdered. We'll hear his journey next. This is Top of Mind. I'm Julie Rose.
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3: So Tariq was a student at San Diego State University. He was in his sophomore year. He loved to travel and was a brilliant photographer. And he died just before his 21st birthday.
1: This is Tariq's father, Azim Kamisa. Tariq was murdered in 1995.
3: He worked for a family restaurant, Italian family restaurant, as a pizza delivery man on Fridays and Saturdays. To earn extra money, he go to the apartment building and knocked on many doors, found out nobody had ordered the pizza. He came back to his car, climbed into the driver's side seat, and as he was about to leave the scene of the crime, he was accosted by four youth gang members.
1: It was a gang initiation for one of the boys, a 14-year-old named Tony Hicks. The leader of the group handed Tony a gun and told him to shoot Tariq.
3: And he fired one round, which came through the driver's side window. He slumped in his car, and a couple of minutes later, drowned in his own blood and died at the young age of 20. When I heard the news, I remember I was in my kitchen, and that's when it hit. I lost strength in both of my legs as I collapsed to the floor, hit my head against the refrigerator, and curled up into a ball. And I don't have the words to tell you how excruciatingly painful that experience was for me. It was literally like a nuclear bomb that had gone off in my heart. And the pain was so unbearable that I left my body. And I believe in God, and I believe I went into the loving embrace of God. And I don't remember how long I was gone for, but when the explosion subsided, God sent me back into my body with the wisdom that there are victims at both ends of the gun. Sometimes in deep trauma, there is a spark of clarity. I practice as a Sufi Muslim, and I believe that's what saved me, because I don't think us mortals are capable of that kind of a wisdom. Now, I didn't realize the significance till I called my best friend, and he said to me, whoever these kids are that killed Tariq, I hope they fry in hell. And I said, I don't feel that way. And this was an hour and a half after I found out, and I know my buddy, he started to cry. He says, Azim, where do you get this strength? If somebody killed my son, not only would I want the killer, I would want the whole clan. I never really went there.
1: What did you want to have happen? What did you think should happen to Tony?
3: Well, I think that obviously in my heart, I felt compassion for the 14-year-old. Kids at that age shouldn't be playing with weapons and be involved with gangs and crimes and drugs and alcohol. It's easy to obviously feel compassion and empathy for your own child, but somehow I felt we as a society had gone wrong, that the real culprit was not Tony, that the real culprit was societal forces, that Tony was a victim of society. Well, that begs the question, who is American society? Well, it's you and me. We have created this society. So I felt as an American, I'm a first-generation naturalized American, that I must take my share of the responsibility for the bullet that took my son's life. Why? Because it was fired by an American child. Well, you could take the position, he killed my one and only son, he should be hung from the highest pole. How does that make a better society?
1: Tony Hicks was apprehended a few days after the shooting. He was charged with murder and sentenced to life in prison, the first minor in California to be convicted under a new law that allowed stricter sentences for juveniles. Azim Khamisa had hoped for a shorter sentence.
3: At 14, you are not an adult. It takes 16 to drive a car, 18 to vote, 21 to buy a drink. And I think science will tell you that our brains are not fully developed till you are 25 years old. I met with the district attorney and told him I want him to have the most lenient sentence.
1: And did you think that did he deserve to be punished, and was going to prison the right punishment for him?
3: You see, yes, of course. I mean, I think that part of justice is to create punishment for crimes. But the point of punishment should not be just punishment. That's barbaric. The point of punishment is to be able to heal the offender and bring him back into society as a functioning, contributing member.
1: In the months after his son's murder, Azim Khamisa channeled his grief into creating a foundation focused on reducing violence among youth.
3: Violence is a learned behavior. No child is born violent. Tony wasn't born violent. It follows that nonviolence can also be a learned behavior. But you have to teach it, because kids are not going to learn that through osmosis.
1: The Tariq Khamisa Foundation focuses on kids in 4th through 9th grades and kicks off with a school assembly featuring Tony's grandfather, Ples Felix, who raised him. It is a powerful moment on stage, says Azim Khamisa.
3: We're going to introduce this man's grandson, killed this man's son. And here they are in the spirit of brotherhood and compassion.
1: Azeem Kamisa reached out to Ples Felix soon after Tony murdered Tariq, and the two men have been working on violence prevention ever since. But Kamisa did not meet his son's killer until Tony was 5 years into his life sentence, and Kamisa went to see him in prison.
3: The seminal moment in that meeting was when we locked eyeballs. I'm looking in his eyes trying to find a murderer in him, and he kept that glance almost to a time that was uncomfortable. But I was able to climb through his eyes and touch his humanity. That I got the spark in him was no different than the spark in me. He was 19. He was polite. He was remorseful. I wasn't expecting that. And at that point, I told him, you know, I have forgiven you. I've been working with your grandfather for over 4 years. And I want you to know that when you come out of the prison, you can join your grandfather and me and work at the foundation.
1: And would he have, do you think he would have made that progress if the punishment had not included imprisonment?
3: Well, I think that he did not need to serve that long a sentence. I think that there should have been an appropriate sentence. But once they start to show that they are different, I mean, Tony obviously is very different than what he was when he was 14 years old.
1: Azeem Kamisa would spend the next decades trying to get Tony released from prison, and he was ultimately successful. Tony's life sentence was commuted in 2019, 24 years after Tariq's death.
3: I advocated for his parole, but even the commissioner was in tears. He says, and I've been doing this work, Mr. Kamisa, for the last 25 years. I've never had a victim's father advocate for the perpetrator's parole. I said, no, he has a lot of work to do. He's different as a result of my forgiveness, and he will work with us, and he will save many kids. He's now 42 years old, and he's volunteering for the foundation as I have and his grandfather has.
1: What role does prison have, if any, then, in that system?
3: I think the prison needs to be healing oasis.
1: A healing oasis, you just said?
3: A healing oasis. Oh. And you see examples of this in Germany and in some of the European countries, where they deal with offenders in a way that promotes self-forgiveness, that promotes accountability, that promotes a shift in their behavior. Not easy to do, even for you and me, but it is doable.
1: Azeem Kamisa is an author, activist, and speaker. He's founder of the Tariq Kamisa Foundation and author of the book From Murder to Forgiveness, A Father's Journey. Could a prison really ever be a healing oasis? Or even just focused more on rehabilitation than on punishment? It is hard to imagine in America, but Norway's prisons have been like that for decades.
9: The only punishing element in the Norwegian laws is the loss of freedom. That's the punishment, and it stops there.
1: This is Top of Mind. I'm Julie Rose.
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1: Would you take us on a tour, a mental tour, of a high-security prison in Norway where people are held who have committed the most serious crimes, like murder, for example?
9: It's Oslo prison. It's a a high security prison in the downtown Oslo, actually, which was built in 1862. Mm. So it's actually also our oldest prison.
1: This is Tom Eberhardt. He worked for 26 years as a guard or a warden in prisons all across Norway. And he's a senior advisor on corrections for the Norwegian government. Now, from the outside, a high security prison like Oslo looks just like an American might expect.
9: So you'll see the big concrete wall going up the road, and you will see some cameras on different places on that wall. And on top of that wall, you will see also barbed wire.
1: But once you pass the gates and guards, you'll start to notice differences.
9: You won't see any staff with guns, because all the guards in the Norwegian prison system, we don't have weapons at all. Firearms, that is.
1: Nobody has guns. None of the guards have guns.
9: No, they don't. Not in high security, nor low security. We have batons, but they are locked up at the sergeant's office and only used in very, very serious cases. And I think in all our prisons, they are not even used every year.
1: What do the cells look like?
9: I think the average size of a prison cell in Norway is about 8 square meters. In the same cell in an American prison, you will have several more residents confined to that cell. In Norway, the main rule is that one man, one cell. We respect the residents' need for privacy. Typically, in our newer prison, you'll have an ensuite bathroom connected to the cell. You will have a bed, a small desk, where there probably will be a television set and a bookshelf as well. That's more or less it. Mm. We don't have prison uniforms. They are allowed to wear their civilian clothing. However, if they work in workshops, we can supply them with working clothes so that they don't have to use their own clothes working for the prison.
1: So when you were a prison officer, what we would call a guard in the Oslo prison, Mr. Eberhardt, what was the nature of your interaction with those who are being held there, these incarcerated individuals?
9: As a prison guard, our probably main focus is on the release of the residents. It was quite what I would call normal. We would sit down doing activities with the residents, playing chess, game, or maybe just have a normal conversation about things they were interested in. For instance, a lot of these residents coming in are having kids. I have kids myself. And whenever they had issues with their kids, problems in school, the wife back home had some troubles in the upbringing, they can approach me and we can, you know, sit down and have a conversation about upbringing, for instance. And I can, you know, share my advice.
1: You're like a social worker or a counselor rather than like a police officer.
9: Yes, absolutely. I think the typical Norwegian correctional officer role is like a hybrid between being the police officer and the social worker. Hmm. I think that's fair to say.
1: So it's very different training than American prison guards might receive, I would imagine.
9: Yes. Actually, in Norway, it takes you 2 years of education to become a prison officer. And also you are able to take a bachelor's degree in corrections. And all of this is just to emphasize the importance, as we see it, for good rehabilitation work. And the most important person on the staff side in that work is the prison officer.
1: Norway's prisons used to be very different, a lot more like American prisons, actually.
9: We used to be very punitive going back to the 80s. Staff had very little interaction with residents. We had a lot of violence, a lot of episodes, a lot of escapes in our prison service at that time. So our politicians saw the need for change.
1: In the 1990s, the Norwegian government did away with life sentences and overhauled prisons to focus on helping inmates rehabilitate and prepare to re-enter society. At the time, 70% of people released from prisons in Norway re-offended within 2 or 3 years. That's roughly the same rate of reoffense America still has today. Meanwhile, Norway's recidivism rate has dropped to around 25%, one of the lowest in the world.
9: As we say in our system, they go to court to be punished. That's where they get the punishment. The prison service should carry out their sentences, but more important, it is to prepare the resident for the day he or she is released from prison.
1: Prison is not the prison. The imprisonment is not to punish.
9: The only punishing element in the Norwegian laws is the loss of freedom. That's the punishment. and it stops there. So as staff, we're not allowed to issue them more punishment. The staff in our prisons should focus more on assisting the residents on their way back to society, because that's creating safety and security for the general public. And it's all based on something we call dynamic security.
1: When Eberhardt talks about playing chess with inmates or chatting about their families, that's what he means by dynamic security. It's a way for prison guards to know the individual inmates well enough to foresee conflicts by noticing changes in their daily behavior. They'll also know how to better respond when those conflicts do happen.
9: Because we cannot determine risk without knowing them.
1: Norway also designs its prisons much differently now, with landscaping and color schemes reminiscent of a college campus. The cells look more like dorm rooms. As much as possible, Norwegian prison life is meant to mimic normal life on the outside.
9: There has been so much research around the effects of incarceration. So we know that people are being damaged by being in very strict and harsh surroundings for years. They will have a really, really hard time when they are released. They will not know how to be that good neighbor when they are moving into an American or Norwegian neighborhood. If we don't train them when they are on the inside, what we actually are doing is that when we are releasing them on the street without that training, we are transferring all that risk to the general public.
1: One of the most famous examples of this is Bastøy prison, where Eberhardt was the warden for 6 years.
9: It doesn't look like a prison at all. It's located to an island. It's like 3 kilometers from the island to the mainland. You have to take a ferry going out there. You won't see anything that reminds you of a prison. You will see a village with some houses. In total on the island, it's something like 90 buildings. You will have a church, you will have living houses, you will have a farm and all that. So what you really will see is this village.
1: Where the inmates are living in the village.
9: They are living in the village. Typically in the houses, they will live like from anything from 4 residents to 8 residents. They will wake themselves in the morning, go to work or school. And when they get home, they will eat dinner and they will go to some kind of spare activities in the evening. And all these are also supervised by staff.
1: Okay, so there are supervisors, there are guards, but what kinds of crimes can qualify? What kinds of sentences are allowed to qualify to transfer to Bastøy Island where they can live in a village setting?
9: Oh, almost every sentence we have in our country. I think from at any given time, about 25 to 30% of all the residents are convicted murderers. The biggest group is probably there for violence and drugs, or both. Some are white-collar criminals, some are drug addicts. Really, the whole range of residents are there. They serve sentences in other high-security prisons, and they apply to go to Bastøy for the last part of their sentence. And that could typically be anything from 6 months to maybe up to 5 years.
1: So only certain prisoners get to come to a low-security prison like Bastøy Island. What do they have to do to qualify for that?
9: They have to be motivated to be this good neighbor on the outside. And that's the goal for any low-security prison in Norway.
1: I mean, if there aren't bars and shackles, why wouldn't they just escape?
9: Yeah, you know, that's a very good question, because they hardly ever do. I think the reason for that is that when they come so far in their sentence that they are, you know, allowed to go to minimum security, they just want to see the end of it. They are getting prepared to release, so they don't want to risk being sent back to high security level, you know, by doing something stupid or escape.
1: Is the general public supportive of this? The idea that prison is not actually a painful experience for people who've been punished?
9: Yes, it is. We have spent the last, especially 10 years, inviting the media into our facilities to show them what we're doing, explaining the purpose of prison and why we are running the prisons like we are. That is not about, you know, being soft on crime. It's not about giving people that have done something really, really bad some good stuff. If it's about being nice to something, it's like being nice to the general public, I would say.
1: The payoff for the Norwegian public is evident in the much lower rates of reoffense the country now has, says Eberhardt. On average, one out of four people released from a Norwegian prison gets rearrested after 5 years. Before the reforms, that rate was closer to three out of four. So the revolving door of recidivism that still spins quickly in American prisons has slowed dramatically in Norway. But the country's philosophy on prisons had a moment of reckoning in 2011, when domestic terrorist Anders Breivik killed eight people with a car bomb and gunned down 69 teenagers at a political summer camp. Was 21 years in a private prison cell with a bathroom, television, and access to college courses really enough for a mass murderer like Breivik? There was an intense national debate in Norway, and ultimately, Breivik was sentenced to the maximum 21 years, although Eberhardt notes there is a rarely used provision in Norwegian law that allows a sentence, like Breivik's, to be extended in five-year increments if the inmate is still considered dangerous.
9: But yet again, he also had the same rights as all the rest of the Norwegian residents. I think in theory, he would be in prison for the rest of his life. And he is in a supermax unit and is really isolated from all other residents. So I think describing those kind of surroundings to the Norwegian general public, they feel safe from people like him. They see that we have a system that are punitive enough for people that have done really, really awful, terrible crimes that he did.
1: Do you think that we need prisons, though, that societies always need some place to send people who do really bad things?
9: Yes, we do. We do. But I think we should not issue prison sentences to so many people as we are right now for a number of reasons. One, I think it's not really reducing that much crime. It's kind of also creating more crime. It costs a fortune to have people incarcerated.
1: But it costs a lot to treat. Doesn't it cost a lot to treat prisoners with as much comfort as Norway does? I have to imagine that you're spending quite a bit more per prisoner in Norway than America is.
9: Yeah, probably we are. But I think the outcome of that expenditure we get on the other side when people are released and are not reoffending to crime, that will save, you know, the general public, the society, the government for a lot of more dollars than just incarceration itself. I think we need prisons to incarcerate the people that are really, really dangerous. A big, big portion of, I think, both US residents and Norwegian residents in prison probably would be better off maybe with other types of punishments.
1: Since 2020, Tom Eberhardt has been working with a nonprofit called Amend, which is based at UC San Francisco and organizes trips for U.S. prison officials to visit Norway and also coaches them on implementing the Norwegian approach.
9: This is not a copy-paste from Norway to the United States. You cannot be Norway, but you can be a better correctional model in the United States than you have currently. And I think that the United States, that officials, politicians see the need for change because the prisons in the U.S. are very violent. There are huge barriers between staff and the incarcerated population. But if you want to see a change in the rates of violence, hostilities, injuries and all that in American prisons, there is no other way to accomplish that without staff and residents starting to interact more positively.
1: Tom Eberhardt suggested that we speak with somebody in Oregon for a glimpse at how the Norwegian approach might work here in the United States.
12: My name is Jamie Miller. I'm currently the superintendent of Snake River Correctional Institution, part of the Oregon Department of Corrections, located in Ontario, Oregon.
1: Snake River is Oregon's largest prison.
12: We're considered a medium custody facility. We have the gamut, anything from excessive DUIs to capital murder cases. Our budgeted population is 3,059 adults in custody. In Oregon, we refer to inmates as adults in custody.
1: Calling inmates adults in custody, or AICs, is probably one of the most visible changes in Oregon since state corrections officials began visiting Norway's prisons. Their first trip was in 2017.
12: When they came back and they presented some of the concepts that they had learned over there, I'll be frank with you, a lot of it I was like, you got to be kidding me. It was like Norway, Norway, Norway. We're never going to be Norway. That's a socialist country. Their staffing ratios were off the chart compared to us. They have a lot of psychologists and a lot of the mental health professionals, way more than we do. And that's very expensive. But on the other hand, they incarcerate a lot less than we do too. So we changed it. We started calling it the Oregon Way. And basically what the Oregon Way is, it's about prioritizing employee health and well-being by normalizing the correctional environment and in turn improving the outcomes for incarcerated people. So initially we spent a lot of time revamping and doing things around staff wellness.
1: That framing around staff wellness was really important to win over prison employees who were soon going to be asked to start treating incarcerated individuals very differently than they were used to. And the initial changes were cosmetic, painting walls, adding artwork, planting trees.
12: The more you make it a normal environment instead of that hardcore environment, the less stress is on your person. The statistics or the data suggest when a correctional officer dons their uniform at home, they start getting ready for work, their blood pressure elevates a few points. They get into the car, start it up, and start down the driveway, their blood pressure comes up a little bit more. As they pull into the parking lot, their blood pressure comes up a little bit even more than that. They walk across the parking lot, go to enter the facility entrance at master control, the two slider doors shut, and your blood pressure's up even more. They can get themselves into a state of hypervigilance, and it's ultimately not healthy. I mean, the life expectancy, I believe, of a correctional officer in the United States is typically between 58 and 59 years old. And the Norwegian correctional system is one of the top systems in the world. They have really low recidivism rates. The staff are happy, they're healthy, and they have normal range life expectancies like folks do that don't work in a stressful environment.
1: But bringing down the stress level in a prison takes more than paint and plants. It's rooted in the personal interactions between guards and inmates, says Miller.
12: I think the Norwegians really are invested in injecting humanity into the day-to-day operations of the facility, which is a big portion of their approach. The staff there interact with them. They'll be, you know, playing volleyball or playing cornhole. Where us, on the other hand, you typically don't interact with them that way. It's kind of an us against them type mentality. At least, you know, when I started 27 years ago, that's kind of how we were trained. You know, it's boundaries, boundaries, boundaries. The Norwegians have good boundaries, but they're professional boundaries, and it still enables them to accomplish what they need to accomplish in a very safe, secure, and actually a more proactive manner.
1: Hmm. So how did you implement that, though? Was it just training your guards, or was it giving them new assignments to, you know, you need to spend X amount of your time on the floor having one-on-one conversations with inmate, you know, adults in custody? I'm struggling to understand how you could just like flip a switch and all of a sudden guards who were used to us versus them are now like willing to see each other as peers with the adults in custody.
12: So it's a lot more complicated and a lot more time consuming than that. I mean, if you look at the Norwegian model, when they started implementing these changes, it took a decade.
1: Is there a specific encounter that you had or that you were privy to between a guard and an AIC who was routinely sort of having encounters with guards that with officers that were not, you know, that were not productive and that escalated? And then can you describe what happened when that changed, sort of what that looked like?
12: Yeah, I think Captain Dave Jantz, he's an amend ambassador, and he actually is the one that leads our resource team here at Snake River. And as such, he does a lot of the training, whether it's with captains and lieutenants or the line staff. It was the officer in charge, and they had an issue with an AIC up in the housing unit. And they had called a response team up there. And so he walked up the corridor to kind of observe and see what was going on. And the AIC was basically refusing to go to special housing.
1: Special housing is where they send an inmate, or AIC, who violates a prison rule.
12: They are typically single-celled. And it kind of removes them and isolates them from the general population.
1: Okay, so this individual, this AIC, had committed an offense, and the team went down to remove him to special housing. And that's the moment where something different takes place. What would typically have taken place in that moment prior to the Oregon Way?
12: Yeah, well, typically you would tell the AIC to turn around, put his hands behind his back, and you would apply wrist restraints, and they escort him down into special housing. And so he had an issue with the correctional officer that was working the housing unit and felt like he wasn't being heard. I don't remember specifically what the issue was over, but instead of just taking him and forcefully moving him down to special housing, the captain takes the time to listen to the adult in custody. Tell me what's going on. Tell me why we're here. And he's like, seriously? He says, yeah. And so he listens to the adult in custody's perspective and indicates that he's going to follow up with the correctional officer that's working the housing unit, closes that communication gap, says, yeah, you're right. If that's how it happened, that's not how I want things to go. And I'm going to do the follow-up. And he basically, you know, submits to compliance, and we go down without using force and having a productive conversation. It naturally de-escalates. And it's just taking that extra time. The AIC is going to special housing either way, but this way we don't run the risk of injuring staff or injuring the AIC.
1: What has the outcome been? What have you been able to measure any changes in what's going on there at the prison in the last couple of years as you've been implementing this approach?
12: Yeah, one of the things that we've been able to do is actually reduce the planned uses of force in special housing.
1: Miller says that before they started making all these changes, it was common for inmates in special housing to act out. They would cover their doors and windows with paper so officers couldn't see into the cell, wouldn't know what they were walking into when they went to collect an inmate for a disciplinary hearing. So officers would have to prepare for the worst, suit up in protective equipment, bring their batons and OC spray or pepper spray. And the result was predictably unpleasant.
12: When I was a correctional officer, it was very negative interactions, very confrontational or combative. You would have inmates yelling at you, yelling profanities. And basically, you go in with helmets and shields and wrist restraints, and you forcibly gain compliance. And so when you have those situations, it's what we call a planned use of force. I think in 2021, we actually had, I want to say two, but I believe it's more like five throughout the entire year, less than five planned uses of force. When I first started as a correctional officer, we were doing 13 a shift, 10 to 13 a shift at times.
1: A shift, like there's a couple shifts a day. Wow.
12: Three shifts a day, but days and swings, that's what you did. When you would come to work, you'd walk down the corridor and you could smell OC spray. And you knew that was going to be your day.
1: Have you always believed that the purpose of prison is that the loss of freedom is the punishment, that prison itself doesn't need to be a punishing experience? Or is this a change of heart, an evolution for you?
12: I really believe that when I first started, I think you kind of all felt like it was more for them to be punished here. Over my career, my thoughts have changed significantly. Ultimately, when an adult in custody comes to prison, the deprivation of their rights or their freedom is their punishment. They're not sent to prison to be punished. And you have to remember that these folks are going to be your neighbor. 97 to 99% of these guys are going to get out. And I think the philosophy in Norway is you go to court to get sentenced to prison, you go to prison to become a better neighbor. And the more we can approach the situation that way, I think ultimately, by making them available to release from prison, be more productive in society, and you create less victims. And that's the ultimate goal. I think it's transformed lives, not just the staff, but the inmates, and all for the better.
1: Superintendent Miller, thank you very much for taking time today. I really appreciate it.
12: Yeah, you bet. Glad to be here. Thank you.
1: Jamie Miller is superintendent of Snake River Correctional Institution, which is Oregon's largest prison. Midway through his presidency, Donald Trump signed the First Step Act. It was the first major criminal justice reform to pass through Congress in nearly a decade. The primary goals of the act are to emphasize rehabilitation in prisons and reform sentencing to lock up fewer people. But the First Step Act only applies to federal prisons, which account for just 10% of the nearly 2 million people currently behind bars in America. State prisons hold the majority of incarcerated individuals in this country, and every single state sets its own policies around sentencing and the purpose of prison. It's a complex patchwork. But that also means our voices matter a lot at the local level with our elected legislators and sheriffs and prosecutors. So, what role do you want punishment and incarceration to play in your community's quest for peace and justice? Top of Mind is a BYU Radio podcast. Today's episode was produced by James Hoops and Madeline McKenzie, with help from me and Sam Payne. Our sound designers are Brandon Lewis, Christian Mocatel, and Mitchell Towsley. I'm Julie Rose. We'll talk soon.
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15: Stories bring us together, and we always hope that the stories we bring you on the show spark memories and thoughts that you can share with the people you love. 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
19: And towards separatism.
20: BBC News with Sue Montgomery. The U.S. military says it started another round of airstrikes in Iran after Iran's Revolutionary Guards closed the Strait of Hormuz following a confrontation with a vessel. Iran accused the ship of using what it called an illegal shipping route. Andrew Ochiang has more details.
21: A statement from the Revolutionary Guards said the ship had switched off its systems and was endangering maritime security, but had stopped when warning shots were fired upon it. The IRGC say the vital waterway will remain closed until the U.S. ceases its interference in the region, as they put it. They have also threatened to target what they called new regional enemy bases if they are attacked. Iran continues to insist that the Memorandum of Understanding signed with the U.S. last month gave it control over traffic in the strait. The U.S. disputes this.
20: Truck drivers who deliver humanitarian aid have been protesting in Gaza after Israeli forces killed one of their colleagues in the south of the territory on Wednesday. Paddy Maguire takes up the story.
22: The protest was small, just a few dozen people, but many of them were truckers who say they're subjected to systematic killings and deliberate attacks by Israeli troops. Ahmad Salim was killed near Rafah while transporting food aid into Gaza. His family said he was unarmed and had his hands raised when the soldier who had summoned him shot him in the head. The Israeli military say Salim was running towards them and that the troops opened fire because they perceived a threat. A UN commission of inquiry recently found Israel is committing genocide in Gaza, including deliberately killing humanitarian workers.
20: The U.S. Congressman Ro Khanna said he was detained for 90 minutes by armed Israeli settlers during a recent visit to the occupied West Bank. He wrote on social media that he had been in a van with his team when they were surrounded by men wielding M4 rifles. He said the Israeli army had sided with the settlers and continued the detention. The IDF claims their troops dispersed the group. Firefighters have for the first time started to contain wildfires in southern Spain, which have killed 12 people and burned more than 6,000 hectares of land. Calmer winds and higher humidity levels have allowed firefighters to directly tackle the flames in Andalusia. The 12 people who died are reported to have been fleeing the village of Bedar in vehicles or on foot. Lucinda Cartoys, who's on holiday in the area, says she was terrified.
0: We came down the mountain. We were not expecting to hit a wall of fire. It was quite terrifying, and my brain was just racing, thinking, how do I get back